Now, what is our third principle? Our third principle is that when you face disappointment in any area, you don't get that house, you don't get that job, you don't get that position. When you face disappointment, you don't wallow in self-pity, you redirect your energies toward the area that God is leading. Now, this is an amazing story in Acts chapter 21. If I went through what Paul went through, I can only pray that God would give me the grace that Paul had. Sometimes I may not have that grace. So here's the story. Paul has had a successful evangelistic meeting among the Gentiles. Scores of people are coming to Christ and scores of people being baptized. Paul comes to Jerusalem and the Jewish leaders are really, really nervous. James, the lead pastor, and the elders are really nervous. Now, if Pastor James and the elders make a decision, it must be infallible, right? You're silent, church. You're silent. Because James in the Bible, the pastor, and because his elders make a decision, it must be infallible, right? What do you think? Okay, here is a lesson that you can apply in the church, on your job. It's an amazing lesson. Verse 15, Acts 21. And after those things, we packed up and we went up to Jerusalem. Now, Paul must have been incredibly excited because he had all these Gentiles that are coming to Christ. Verse 16 and 17. Some of the disciples from Caesarea went with us and brought with them one mission of Cyprus, an early disciple whom we were to lodge. And when we had come to Jerusalem, the brethren received us gladly. They said, Paul, we're so excited you're here. This is amazing. When we had... Verse 18, on the following day, Paul went in with us to James and all the elders were present. So Paul comes to James and all the elders to give the report. He speaks in verse 19 and he says, when we greeted them, he told them in detail, very specifically, what God had done among the Gentiles through his ministry. When they heard it, they glorified God. And they said to him, you see, brother, how many thousands of Jews there are that believed. They're zealous for the law. Now, here's what happens, and I'll summarize the story and then come to the point. Paul gives his testimony. The disciples who have a Jewish background listen to the testimony. They're excited about the testimony, but they're concerned because they've heard rumors. And the rumors that they've heard are unfounded. And the rumors that they heard were that Paul was downplaying the law of Moses. So they were really upset about that. Now listen. Anytime you try to placate the rumor mongers, you're in trouble. That's true. Anytime you try to placate the rumor mongers, you're in trouble. You can't chase every rabbit that goes and solve every problem. So James and the elders come to this conclusion. Paul, there's a lot of rumors about you that you don't teach people to obey the law of Moses. This is what we want you to do. We want to take four men, and we want you to go into the Jewish temple, go through the Jewish vows with them. That was a great mistake. Tremendous mistake. It was cowardice, really. They didn't have to do that. James made a mistake. The elders make a mistake here. And they tell Paul, Paul, you go in and get this thing done. Paul made a mistake because he compromised what he should have done. He should have simply sat down with them and said, look, James, look, elders, I don't believe God's leading in that direction. But he didn't do that. So to try to keep peace, he goes to this Jewish temple to get him circumcised. When he goes in there, his character is mischaracterized. Some of the real ultra-conservative, way-off Jews begin to condemn him. And they say, Paul, you brought an uncircumcised person into the temple. He never did that. And so what happens? There's a riot. Paul gets arrested. And as the result of being arrested, his ministry of evangelism ultimately ends. He yielded to the judgment of church leadership, and as a result of that, legalistic Jews mischaracterized his actions. They falsely accused him, and he's in prison. He didn't get good counsel. What did he do? Now, here is the most amazing thing. You do not find one word of criticism coming out of the mouth of Paul toward James and the elders. You don't find one word of that. Did they make a good decision? No. But does Paul go around and hold up a banner and promote that? No. What does Paul do? He redirects his energy.

0: To minister where God leads him. Now, don't misunderstand. There are times privately when at work, a Christian has to deal with issues with his boss. There are times in the church where we have to deal privately with issues. But if you run around trying to correct every misunderstanding, you're only going to create disunity and you're going to make things worse. You see, Paul had this constant sense of the bigness of God. How big is your God? How big is your God? Is your God small so he can't solve problems? Paul has this constant sense of the bigness of God. He has this constant sense of the greatness of God. He has the constant sense of this awesomeness of God's cause. Paul was captivated by a vision of reaching the lost people. And wherever God placed him, that was his priority. You shut the doors for Paul in Asia, he's going to look for the open door in Europe. You put Paul in prison in Philippi, he's going to witness to that prison guard. He's going to touch the life of Caesar's household. You see, Paul is overwhelmed with a sense of God's bigness, of God's greatness. He's overwhelmed with the sense that his life is in God's hands. He's overwhelmed with the sense that all these little petty disappointments of life are not going to crush him. But he's going to rise above that to look at the vision that God has for his life. I pray that the Living Hope Church will be a church that rises above any pettiness and rises above to the mission of Jesus Christ, that we can go out into the world and out into these communities to reach Jesus with the gospel. What do you say, church? Yeah. Let Christ's vision for your life overshadow the circumstances of your life. You missed it. I got to repeat it. Let God's vision for your life overshadow the circumstances of your life. You are special to God. He has a place for you. He's given you gifts for his service. When doors are shut, when disappointment comes, look for open doors. Redirect your energies into new opportunities for the service of Christ. Now, there's one last thing. Four ways to handle disappointment. One, you refocus the lens of your life. You begin looking not at the shut door and complaining about it, but you begin looking at the open door. Two, you realign your priorities. You begin looking for other priorities. One door shuts, look for other priorities. Three, you redirect your energies. You direct your energies into open doors, and you don't bang on shut doors. You redirect your energies. Four, you really rethink of what's of value to you. You focus your life on the thing that really matters. I'm sure that Paul must have been aware of what Jesus told his disciples. John 13, verse 7. John 13 and verse 7. I'm sure Paul must have been aware of this. John, the 13th chapter, the 7th verse. When Jesus was doing the foot washing, he said this. This is an eternal principle. Jesus answered and said to him, says to Peter, what I'm doing you do not understand, but you'll know after this. A lot of times when you go through disappointment, you don't understand it. You only understand it looking back at it and seeing how God opened the doors of opportunity. So here Jesus said, what I'm doing now, you don't really understand, but you are going to understand it later. Many times in life, we don't understand what we're going through when we're going through it. And we don't even have to wait to eternity to understand it. Because you let 6 months go by, you let a year go by, you let 2 years go by, and you look back on that experience, you say, now I understand that. Now I know why God let me go through that experience. So Jesus said, and I'm sure Paul must have known this, nobody in the New Testament experienced challenges like Paul did. And you find all of those challenges summarized in 2 Corinthians 4. Paul was able, because he believed in the bigness of God, and because he believed in the greatness of God, and because he believed in the ever-present Christ, Paul was able to rise above. He did not allow his circumstances to dictate who he was. He rose above those circumstances. We're looking here Here's Paul summarizing, this is 2 Corinthians 4, 7 and onward. Paul's summarizing the challenges he faces in his ministry. And here is what Paul says, 2 Corinthians chapter 4, verse 7 and onward. He says, we have this treasure in earthen vessels. In other words, we're feeble, we're clay, that the excellence of the power of God may be in God, not of us. We are hard pressed on every side. Notice he says, we are hard pressed on every side. In other words, the pressure is so great. We are troubled on every side. We are challenged on every side. There are difficulties on every side. Yet we are not crushed. In other words, we're not broken. We're not shattered. We are perplexed. That is, we're confused. We don't know what's going on here. We sometimes doubt the future. We're perplexed, but we're not in despair. We're not filled with despair. Why not? God's leading. We're persecuted. That is, others are oppressing us, but we are not forsaken. We are struck down. You see the word struck down? That's a boxing word. And Paul borrowed that from Greek and Roman boxing. It's like when the boxer hits you in the face and it knocks you down on the canvas and you're lying there. So Paul says, I've been knocked down by the boxer's blow. Satan has hit me pretty hard. Notice what he says. We are struck down, but we are not destroyed. Always carrying about in the body the dying of the Lord Jesus Christ, that the life of Jesus may be manifest in our body. Now notice, Paul's urgent appeal to those facing disappointment or going through trial is this. Don't lose your sense of eternal perspective. You find that in verse 16 and 17. Paul says, I'm going through persecution, I'm going through difficulty, I'm going through trial, I'm going through disappointment. Verse 16 and 17. What does Paul say? He says, therefore we do not lose heart, even though the outward man is perishing. Yet the inward man is being renewed day by day. For our light affliction, what kind of affliction, everybody? Light affliction is but for a moment. It's working for us a far more exceeding and eternal weight of glory. What is Paul saying? He's saying whatever you're going through is light. Whatever you're going through is small. Whatever you're going through is meager in comparison to your eternal glory. So when you go through disappointment, reimagine heaven. Dream about the glory of the living Christ. Think about the second coming of Christ. Our trials fade into insignificance in the light of the glory of Jesus and his return. What is it that motivated Paul? What is it that inspired Paul? What is it that kept Paul going? He recognized that this life was temporary. He recognized that our lives were here but for a brief moment. He focused his attention on eternity. There are four things to do when you go through disappointment. You refocus on what God is doing, not on your expectations that have not been met. Secondly, you realign your priorities and look for the open door of opportunity. Thirdly, you redirect your energies on things that matter. Fourthly, you rethink what really matters and you reevaluate your life. Now, there are two things not to do. Many people have a great memory for the wrong things. Does God have a long or short memory? Does God have a long or short memory? Please take your Bible and turn to Hebrews 8, verse 12. Is it good sometimes to have a short memory? Hebrews 8, verse 12. Here's what Scripture says. I will be merciful to their unrighteousness and their sins and lawless needs. I will do what? Remember what? No more. When we come to God and confess our sins, does he remember them? Does he keep them in mind? No, it says he remembers them no more. God has a short memory when it comes to sin and a long memory when it comes to righteousness. God wants you to have a short memory when it comes to your sins. Some people have a great memory for the wrong things. God wants us to have a short memory for our sins, a short memory for the mistakes of others, a short memory for our own mistakes, a short memory for the pain that others have caused us. If we dwell on our disappointments, we are going to miss the open door of God's providence and the joy of the new thing that God wants to do in our lives. Two things not to do. Number one, don't have a long memory for bad things. and a short memory for good things. Many people have a great memory for the wrong things. Did I get it? Yes. But God wants us to have a what? Short memory for the wrong things. But some people have a poor memory for the good things, or the right things. God wants us to have a long memory for the what? Good things. All right. You want to get out of disappointment? Thank God for His goodness. Thank God for His greatness. Thank God for His grace. Thank God for His power. Thank God for the gift of Jesus. Thank God for the gift of His word. Thank God for the gift of the Holy Spirit. Thank God that Jesus is coming again. When your life is filled with thanksgiving, disappointment is going to disappear like the night before the rising sun. When your life is filled with thanksgiving and praise, disappointment is going to disappear like the dew that melts as the sun rises in the morning. When you are filled with thanksgiving and praise, you will live a life of the open doors of God's opportunity. God has a lot more for you, your personal life, than you can imagine. God never takes away something from us without giving to us something greater. God never takes away something from us without giving to us something greater. This week, look for the open door. This week, look for the opportunities God's going to give you. This week, refocus the lens of your life away from every door that shuts to every door that's open. This week, realign your priorities. Maybe something you wanted, God didn't want for you at all. Realign your priorities. Ask God what's important. Get on your knees and say, Jesus, what's important? This week, redirect your energies. Redirect them into the doors that God is opening. God has something special for you this week. And in the final analysis, ask yourself the question, what difference does it make? What difference does it make? If it does not make an eternal difference for God's glory and the advancement of His kingdom, let the thing go. Don't allow discouragement and disappointment, like a noose around your neck, to strangle your joy. Because one day, we are headed for the place of eternal joy, of eternal gladness. As long as we live in this life, people make mistakes. As long as we live in this life, there will be injustices. As long as we live in this life, good people at times may make poor judgment decisions. I've made them in my life. Still make them from time to time. But I thank God that you and I can rise above the lowlands of earth and let our hearts be fixed on eternity, where God will make all things right. Let that word encourage your heart this week. Oh, my Father, we are thankful that you never shut a door without opening a door. Father, I thank you that for this congregation, for everyone sitting here, men and women, boys and girls, there are going to be doors open this week. I know it, Father. You can open doors. Doors of opportunity, doors of joy, doors of abundance. That's the kind of God you are. Father, help us turn our back on the shut doors and run in the Spirit of Christ through the open doors. Father, teach us to constantly readjust our priorities when doors shut. Help us to redirect our energies in the opportunities you're giving. And Father, at the end of the journey, and all the way along the journey, help us to look to Jesus, the one who's promised us eternal life. Help us have a short memory for our disappointments and the faults of others. And help us have a long memory for the goodness of God. Lord, you are so good. You've saved us by your grace. You've revealed to us the truth of your word. You've planned for us an eternal kingdom. Your coming began to save us. And all we can say is thank you, Jesus. Thank you, Jesus. Thank you, Jesus. In Christ's name, amen.
1: 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God's message in Revelation is one of warning and encouragement, and it's a personal appeal to all of mankind. It is his final message before sweeping changes occur across the globe. 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You see, God doesn't want his church to be surprised by the events that will take place. He wants his church ready for his return. We have a new book for you entitled God's Last Altar Call. And we encourage you to get it right now by dialing this number, 888-244-HOPE. 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That's 24/7, 888-244-HOPE, 888-244-HOPE.
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4: You're the Philistines, you're running upon Samson to arrest him. He's bound up with these ropes, and as you're running towards him, the Spirit of the Lord comes on him, and he goes, pop. And I think they slowed down right there. And then he thought, now what will I do? And he's looking around, and the Lord provided.
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4: We're in the midst of a series right now dealing with some lessons from the life of Samson. Last week we talked about part one, Samson, honey from a lion. This week we're in part two. There will probably be three parts. This week we're talking about the jawbone of a donkey. It's probably a good idea to give you a little bit of what was going on in the nation of Israel during the times of Samson. Samson, when he was a teenager, he lived during the time of Eli. When Eli was priest, if you know, you read 1 Samuel. There was a lot of compromise, a lot of unfaithfulness. The sons of Eli were real scoundrels. There's quite a bit of scandal among ministry during that time, if you know what I'm saying. During this time, you read, for instance, in 1 Samuel chapter 40, the Philistines fought and Israel was defeated, and every man fled to his tent, and there was a very great slaughter, and there fell of Israel 30,000 foot soldiers. A battle just a few days earlier, 4,000 had died. Also, the Ark of God was captured. This is happening. This is the world that Samson was born into. The Philistines had subjugated the people of Israel. Now, the Philistines did not have a king. The Philistines were divided into a confederacy of five kingdoms. And they called them the lords of the Philistines. The Philistines also had mastered the making of iron weapons. The Israelites did not. You read in the story of David that in one battle between Saul and Jonathan against the Philistines, it says the only people in the kingdom that had iron swords were Saul and his son. The Philistines were very careful that if the Israelites wanted to sharpen their weapons, they said, you come to us and sharpen them. If you need to sharpen a farm tool, you come to us. But we're not letting you have any weapons. They actually disarmed them. If you have any weapons, you're in big trouble. They were able to subjugate them. It was a time of great discouragement. Now, people can't fight when they don't have courage. You know what God told Joshua when they entered the Promised Land? They were going to have to fight against some very well-armed enemies. Some of them were giants. And God said, you go to Joshua chapter 1, verse 6. It's a great verse. Be strong and of good courage. For this people you shall divide an inheritance, the land which I swore to their fathers. Verse 7. Only be strong and very courageous, that you might observe to do all that the law which Moses my servant commanded you. And jump over to verse 9. Have not I commanded you, be strong and of good courage. Do not be afraid or dismayed, for the Lord your God is with you wherever you go. Now, if I've got that part, if I know that God is with me, then I don't have to be afraid, do I? And you can be, not only does he say courageous, he says you can be very courageous. By the way, Moses repeats these words to Joshua before he dies. God then tells Joshua in person. Joshua was able to accomplish great exploits because he believed God was with him. And do we have someone that's promised to be with us? Did Jesus say, I am with you always, even to the end of the world? Then should Christians be courageous, even though we're living in enemy country? So the story of Samson is really very relevant for us even today. So, you go to Judges chapter 15. It says, now the Philistines went up and encamped in Judah, and they deployed themselves against Lehi. Now, the word Lehi means jawbone. Lehi got its name from what's about to happen, but the Bible writer is using the name that everyone knew it by now. But this is how it got its name. So, they encamp in this valley that's known as Lehi, and the people of Judah, the leaders come out and they send, you know, some emissaries to this big army of thousands of Philistines have come and encamped against them. They say, wait, what's the problem? You've already conquered us. We're paying our taxes. What's going on? You know, they march up, a bunch of them trembling with a white flag. And the Philistines tell them, we've come to arrest Samson and to do unto him as he has done to us. And so, instead of the men of Judah going to Samson and saying, look, you got us into this, you get us out, we're going to fight behind you, we've got your back. They go to Samson and they basically say, don't you know that the Philistines are our masters? They had resigned themselves to be slaves. How many of you remember when the children of Israel had a hard time in the wilderness, they would frequently say, wasn't it better back in Egypt just being slaves? Why don't we get another leader and let's all go back and serve the Egyptians? At least, you know, we'll have more onions there. They were complaining because, you know, they just had manna every day. They said, we missed the fish and the onions. Let's go back and be slaves. Isn't it amazing how, no matter how bad times might be, in looking back, they seem to be the good old days. And so, they're ready to surrender. So these 3,000 men of Judah, they come and they approach Samson up in the rock. They said, we've come down to arrest you that we might deliver you into the hands of the Philistines, his own people. And Samson said to them, swear to me that you will not kill me yourselves. So they spoke to him, saying, no, we'll tie you securely and deliver you into their hand, but we will surely not kill you. Now, isn't that sad that God's people would be the vehicle of turning over their champion? Instead of, I mean, look at what Samson did alone. What if he had 3,000 behind him? What if the whole, he had blown the trumpet and the whole army, this is just 3,000 leaders of one tribe. What if he had blown the trumpet and all of Israel had rallied behind them? How much they could have done? How much more God wanted to do for them that never happened because they were afraid. They were used to being overcome. Now, you realize as we're talking about Samson and the Philistines, we're talking about Jesus and sin. We're talking about not you're being attacked by a Canaanite nation, but you're being attacked by the devil. Are you content and do you consent to just letting the devil rule over you? If my Bible says, greater is he that is in you than he that is in the world. That I will never leave you. You know, the miracles in the Bible, we're getting ready to read a couple of them, seem to come in waves. There are clusters of miracles, and then there's long periods where nothing amazing happens. And there are different levels of miracles. You see a great cluster of miracles happening during the time of Moses, when they came out of Egypt, through the wilderness, and when they entered Egypt. You see a great cluster of miracles during the time of Elijah and Elisha. You see a great cluster of miracles happening during the time of Jesus and the apostles. And Samson sort of stands out as a high point of just miracle after miracle. Not all the judges had miracles. I mean, they had some amazing victories, but you couldn't always call them miracles. Samson's power was a supernatural power that was not attributed to spending a lot of time in the gym. It said the Spirit of the Lord came over him. Not that you should quit your gym membership. And so they tie him up and they hand him over. Didn't the religious leaders who are called Jews, and you know, Jews are not Hebrews. You could be an Arab and be a Hebrew, technically, because Hebrews descended from Abraham. Now, people don't use it that way. Not all Israelites were Jews. Jews were largely the ones that came back from the Babylonian captivity that were largely from the tribe of Judah, with some from Levi and Benjamin. But the other 10 tribes were conquered, the northern kingdom. So Jews sort of became a shortened way of saying the tribe of Judah. So here, Jesus is handed over, tied up by the Jews to the Romans, to the pagans. And so you're seeing something similar. His own people. And yeah, ultimately the nails were driven by the Romans and their slaves. So they said, no, no, no, we'll just tie you up. We'll hand you over to them. We won't kill you. We don't want your blood on our hands. And so he consents. He willingly, could those 3,000 have arrested him when he's up in this fortified rocky ravine? You know, you've heard about the 300 Spartans that held off over 1 million Persians because of the location of the battle. If you're a good general, you want to pick your ground very carefully. And because Samson had the high ground, if he didn't want the people of Judah to arrest him, they couldn't have arrested him. They come to him timidly, say, please, put your hands behind your back. Work with us here. We're not going to hurt you. We're just going to tie you up. And so he consents. He's a willing sacrifice to them. He offers himself. You see what I'm saying? So they, these 3,000 men, with their knees smiting together, they come out of the rocky ravine and it goes into the valley of Lehi, and they see thousands and thousands of Philistines have got their whole army pitched, and the Philistines see him coming down, and there before them, they're prodding Samson on. And it says, when he came to Lehi, The Philistines came shouting against him. What do you think happened to the people of Judah that had brought him down? They dropped and ran. They went as fast as they could. They just left Samson out there in the field by himself. But Samson did not run. And the Bible says they came shouting against him. They were so excited. Oh, our enemy, we've got him. We've got what we came for. Surely there's nothing we could do. We got the whole army. I mean, he snuck up on us when he came through our town and smote us hip and thigh. But now we're ready for a battle. There's nothing he can do. And they all came running up to him to arrest him. And this is when something marvelous happened. It said, then the Spirit of the Lord came mightily upon him. Don't go anywhere, friends. In just a moment, we'll return to continue today's presentation. You know, Jesus said, the spirit is willing, but the flesh is weak. The Bible describes an ongoing war that every believer experiences between these two internal forces. But some sincere Christians have surrendered the battle, claiming, well, it's impossible to overcome the carnal nature in this sinful world. Is that really true? Is it possible for us to experience an ongoing victory in the battle with temptation? Well, we have a free gift for you that will clearly answer these questions from the Word of God. It's titled, The Flesh and the Spirit. 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And after you read this incredible resource, make sure and share it with your friends. Well, let's get back to today's presentation and learn some more amazing facts from the Word of God. Now, I want to volunteer. I think Jamie said he's going to come up here and help me real quick. I want to demonstrate this. This actually happens three times in the book of Judges, so I thought I just want to show you what this looks like. In one of my pockets here, I've got some Bible rope, better known as dental floss. Put your hands apart just like that. That'll work. Yeah, just like that. I'm going to put that one around here. Keep them about the same distance apart. Every time I go to the dentist, he gives me some of this. And I've got boxes of it at home now. And I thought, I'm looking for a good way to get rid of it. Give it a little tug apart. That's pretty strong, isn't it? I'm pulling it. I can't break it. Okay. And so I'll turn here like this. Folks can see you over here. This would normally be pretty hard. Now imagine two new ropes. Minty fresh ropes. And they got him tied these thick, just, you know, think like anchor ropes. You know, they got these big ropes. They didn't want to risk it with one rope. They got two ropes. They got him all tied up, just big old pile of nuts. And the Bible says that the Spirit of the Lord came upon him, and he broke those ropes as though it was flax put to the flame. So, Gil, you get a little tension on there? Mm-hmm. Just went like that. So you're the Philistines, you're running upon Samson to arrest him. He's bound up with these ropes, and as you're running towards him, the Spirit of the Lord comes on him, and he goes, pop. Now, would you slow down? They saw that. They thought, he's bound. But he broke the bonds that held him. And I think they slowed down right there. And then he thought, now what will I do? And he's looking around. And the Lord provided. And the ropes were on his arms, became like flax that is burned with a fire. And he broke his bonds. And he found a fresh jawbone, and that's Lehi, of a donkey. And he reached out his hand and he took it. Isn't it amazing how God suddenly provides what you need just at the right moment? You know, it's interesting to me that when something... David needs five smooth stones. There they are, when he needs them. There's thousands that need food. And God, they say, oh, what are we going to do? Well, there's a boy with five loaves and two fish. And it seems like just whenever the moment's needed, it may not be what you expect. It could be very humble means, but God provides what you need at the most important time. Have you read 1 Corinthians chapter 10, verse 13? No temptation has overtaken you except such as is common to man. God is faithful, who will not allow you to be tempted beyond what you are able, but will with the temptation make a way, and that's provide a way of escape that you are able to bear it. So when Samson's there and he's all tied up and there's 1,000 Philistines, or several thousand Philistines, he only killed 1,000, there's a whole army, that were going to attack him, he could have said, I'm done for. He could have lost courage. But God said, look, I am going to use you to defeat the enemy. I will provide a way of escape. Have you ever felt like you've been overwhelmed with a tsunami of temptation? You think, oh, I don't know how I can escape. There's nothing I can do. Do you know, if you pray, you will find a donkey bone. The Lord is going to give you something that you can use to fight the temptation. Don't ever say there's no way. If you pray, the Spirit of the Lord will come upon you, and God will give you something to fight that temptation, because He will empty heaven of every angel rather than let you be needlessly overcome if you trust in Him. Do you believe that? I do. So He provided. And it may not be. He may not give you a bazooka. He may not give you, you know, the sword of Goliath. He may only give you a donkey bone, but don't underestimate what God can do with simple means. So, you know what this is? This is not just a jawbone. This is the jawbone of a donkey. So it was laying on the ground, and he breaks his bonds, and the army is standing there, and he goes, oh, praise the Lord. I need something. Now, you would be thinking, you know, can I have a spear? I like a helmet. Maybe a sword would be good. A machine gun. This is something, and you get the Philistine army is surrounding you. But what does God give him? Jawbone. Of a what? Now, has God used donkeys before to do great things? Did the Lord miraculously provide a donkey for Jesus to be proclaimed king? A foal of a donkey. Did the Lord miraculously enable a donkey to rebuke a wayward prophet? The donkey represents a humble means. And so God often uses very humble means to accomplish great things. So he reaches out and he takes this. And I don't think that they came to attack him. I think when the Spirit of the Lord came upon him, what happened when the Spirit of the Lord came upon David? It says he ran out to meet Goliath. Would you run to fight a giant? I think when the Spirit of the Lord came on Samson, you'd think, well, look, there's 5,000 of them. There's only one of me. You know, I'll just find a rock for the back, you know, and protect myself and see what I can do. I think they would have fired arrows and thrown spears at him, and it would have been a different kind of battle. I think he picked it up and he ran in amongst them where they couldn't throw spears without hitting each other. I think his mind was going like high-speed film. Have you ever seen, you know, like when they take these nature pictures and it shows the seed slowly break and it comes up out of the ground, and they sometimes use special photography for that. You ever seen where they use high-speed film and they slow down a bullet when it strikes something? I think Samson suddenly began to live in a high-speed realm, dimension. And all of a sudden, all the Philistines, he looked out there and they're going, oh no, it's Samson. What's he going to do with that? But his mind, I know that's an exaggeration, but really, I think that something like that was happening. But his mind was going so fast that he just ran in among them before they could even figure out what they were going to do. And it not only does it say it was a jawbone, this is a dry one. You know, actually, this is only half of one. There's another jaw piece that comes up here, but makes a really good handle. But it was a fresh jawbone, which meant that it was very hard. And so he went among them, and it says, have you read that? It says he slays 1,000, I'm going to put that there where you can see it. He slays 1,000 men. He said, with the jawbone of a donkey, heaps upon heaps. So when it was that he had finished speaking, that he threw the jawbone from his hand, and he called that place Ramoth-Lehi. Now, one thing I want you to remember, what does Samson look like? What stands out about Samson? His muscles? Does it say, show me the verse that Samson had big biceps? Doesn't say that. He did have long hair. Why? He's a Nazirite. We talked about Nazirites, and there's two or three things that they're

But in spite of his weakness, God was able to use him. Now that, I think, is a very important point. How many of you sometimes think, I'd like to work for the Lord, but I'm just not worthy? I'd like to give Bible studies, but there's so much I don't know. I'd like to reach others, but you know, I doubt how thoroughly converted I am. Have you ever thought that before? I'm a pastor, I've thought it. And then I'm encouraged when I read where Jesus sent the 12 apostles out preaching, and they came back from preaching, they said, Lord, even the devils were subject unto us. And we saw great miracles happening. And the sick were healed, and the dead were raised, and tells about all kinds of things the apostles did. And then Jesus says to people like Peter, Peter, Satan has desired to have you that he might sift you like wheat, but I prayed for you that your faith will not fail. And when you are converted, strengthen the brethren. When you're converted. You mean God is able to use somebody that may not be 100% converted? Huh? Were the disciples arguing among themselves which of them was the greatest? Can I submit to you that fighting in God's battles with the tools that you have may be part of your conversion process? Don't wait until you feel like you're perfectly clean and you can do everything right, or you may never do anything. When you know something is God's will, you step out in faith and you do what you do know. And the devil will always tell you, you are not worthy. So he throws the jawbone from him. Finally, after he wins this battle, Samuel is still young. Hophni, Phinehas, and Eli had died. But Samuel was still pretty young when that happened. So they sort of look to Samson to be their general. He held off for 20 years. He was able to stave off the attacks of the Philistines. They probably didn't have to pay taxes during that time. They had some freedom and independence. But after 20 years went by, they began to sort of trade again with the Philistines, and they started to get involved with them again. You know, I expect to see Samson in the kingdom. Have you read in Hebrews chapter 11, in spite of his weakness, the Bible says, and what shall I more say, Hebrews 11:32, for time would fail me to tell you of Gideon and Barak and Samson and Jephthah, also David and Samuel and the prophets, who through faith subdued kingdoms, worked righteousness, obtained promises, stopped the mouths of lions. Not only did Daniel and David do that, Samson did it too. Quenched the violence of the fire, like Shadrach, Meshach, and Abednego. Out of weakness were made strong, became valiant in battle, turned to flight the armies of the aliens. You know, the Bible says, Moses said, how can one of you chase 1,000? It's interesting, he used that number, 1 against 1,000. Did Samson chase 1,000? Why? Because God's Spirit came upon him. The Bible says in the last days, many plagues are going to be around, but it says no plague will come nigh unto your dwelling. 1,000 may fall at your side and 10,000 at your right hand, but it will not come nigh unto thee. Only with your eyes will you see and behold the destruction of the wicked. I want to have the Spirit of the Lord, don't you? I want to learn from the story of Samson and not make the same mistakes. God wanted so much to give his people victory. They were just fighting against him all along the way. He wants you to have those victories, friends. And by trusting in him, and Jesus carried his cross up the hill so that he could destroy the gates that keep us in, so we could be free.

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0: In the beginning, God created the heaven and the earth, and everything was perfect. God said it was good. It was good. It was good. It was good. It was good. It was good numerous times until God had finished creation, and he said then it was very good. But then sin came. And when Adam and Eve had sinned, God said in Genesis 3 and verse 17, "Cursed is the ground for thy sake." Cursed in this earth is not the same as what it was back there before sin. And as a result of the curse, I can't be certain whether you can see them or not, but they are buzzing all around me. Mosquitoes. What they were like before the fall, I can't tell you, but we know what they're like now. They are a nuisance. An absolute nuisance. They seem to know just when to turn up at exactly the wrong time. Well, one day will be the right time and they will be gone. One day God is going to make everything new. Perfect. No mosquitoes.
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2: Lord, thou hast been favorable unto thy land. Thou hast brought back the captivity of Jacob. Thou hast forgiven the iniquity of thy people. Thou hast covered all their sin. Selah. Thou hast taken away all thy wrath. Thou hast turned thyself from the fierceness of thine anger. Turn us, O God of our salvation, and cause thine anger toward us to cease. Wilt thou be angry with us forever? Wilt thou draw out thine anger to all generations? Wilt thou not revive us again, that thy people may rejoice in thee? Show us thy mercy, O Lord, and grant us thy salvation. I will hear what God the Lord will speak, for he will speak peace unto his people and to his saints, but let them not turn again to folly. Surely his salvation is nigh them that fear him, that glory may dwell in our land. Mercy and truth are met together. Righteousness and peace have kissed each other. Truth shall spring out of the earth, and righteousness shall look down from heaven. Yea, the Lord shall give that which is good, and our land shall yield her increase. Righteousness shall go before him, and shall set us in the way of his steps.
3: And when Jesus departed thence, two blind men followed him, crying and saying, "Thou son of David, have mercy on us." And when he was come into the house, the blind men came to him. And Jesus saith unto them, "Believe ye that I am able to do this?" They said unto him, "Yea, Lord." Then touched he their eyes, saying, "According to your faith, be it unto you." And their eyes were opened.
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6: Now a look at your evening weather on Columbia Christian Talk Radio. Partly sunny with thunderstorms today with a high near 88 and lows around 67. Intermittent clouds tomorrow with a high of 88 and lows around 68. For your Wednesday, partly sunny with showers with a high near 88 and lows around 71. And for Thursday, partly sunny with a high near 89 and lows around 71. That's your evening weather on Columbia Christian Talk Radio.
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8: Hollywood has never been particularly careful about how they portray the stories of the Bible. 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It's not just a matter of biblical illiteracy or artistic license. 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

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My name, Sean Boonstra, and I am not one of the longest-running broadcasters on the planet. In fact, I've been doing this for, about 20 years now, maybe a shave less, and this show's been on the air for more than 85 years. Today, I'm speaking from beautiful Loveland, Colorado, where the summers are mild and perfect, and the winters are, well, just about the same, mild and perfect, at least from my perspective. I'm originally from Canada, and just about any winter south of the 49th parallel seems pretty mild. Right now, I'm in my little studio, sitting up at about 5,000 feet above sea level, where the air is just a little bit thinner, and maybe by coincidence, the people are just a little bit nicer. I mean, honestly, I think that Loveland, Colorado might be one of the nicest places on earth. And if you've never been here, if you've never come to Loveland, it is high time, and no pun intended, high time that you come and visit. This might just be the perfect place to work and live. Anyway, this program isn't really a paid message from the Loveland Chamber of Commerce. That's just the way I feel about this beautiful community, which also happens to be, by an amazing coincidence, the birthplace of HMS Richards, the man who started this broadcast back in 1929. In fact, every day when I come into the office, I drive right past the little lake where HMS Richards was baptized as a young man. And if I'm not mistaken, he actually had his first preaching assignment just up the hill somewhere here in Colorado, up in the mountains. And then at some point, he moved up to Canada to pastor a church at Harmony Corners in Oshawa, Ontario, which also happens to be the spot where I started my broadcasting career some years back. In fact, my office was only a couple of blocks from HMS Richards' first church. So you might say, I've been following in his footsteps without even knowing it for a couple of decades now. I mean, not that I'm anything like the man. I'm not. He was a giant of broadcasting. I mean, the only thing we really have in common is the fact that we've shared two cities. Well, actually, make it three cities, because I guess he was in Los Angeles, and so was I for a number of years. So HMS and I have shared three cities and one job. Anyway, that's not really my subject for today, just a little bit of background. I was thinking about Loveland when I came into studio today, and I should probably get down to brass tacks and talk about something that's really been bugging me off and on for a number of years. And I guess this all started with Mel Gibson's Passion of the Christ, one of the first Bible-based movies to make a really big splash in a very long time. I don't know if you remember all the kerfuffle in the wake of his movie, all the controversy, but it was really something. It made headlines. On the one hand, you had all these church-going Christians who absolutely loved the movie. They were selling tickets in church. They were busing people to the theater. They stood outside the theater and handed out religious tracts. And if I remember this right, they even had special screenings in churches all across the country. Some Christians were just all out excited that Jesus had made it into the box office. But then on the other hand, you had these other Christians who were not happy about the movie, because Gibson added elements to the story that are not found in the Bible, stuff that comes from the visions of an 18th century Catholic mystic by the name of Anne Catherine Emmerich. She was actually the lady who gave the movie its name. The movie is named, at least sort of named, after her most famous vision, which is titled The Dolorous Passion of Our Lord Jesus Christ. So you clearly had elements in Gibson's movie that you don't find in the four Gospels. And that really bothered some Christians. They expended a lot of energy letting people know that Gibson's portrayal was not biblically accurate. Protest, I didn't write about it. I do happen to be one of those Christians who did notice that Mel Gibson was drawing inspiration from non-biblical sources. There were parts of the story that were just wrong. They might have been minor parts, little tiny details, but biblically speaking, they weren't accurate. But you know, it wasn't just the non-biblical details that bothered some people. What really bothered them was the way that movie dwelt so heavily on the torture
the abuse, the death of Christ. And of course, those things were real. They did happen. It was an awful thing that happened to Jesus. But in Gibson's version of the story, the resurrection of Christ, it's almost an afterthought. The whole movie is just so relentlessly violent, so bloodthirsty. It was visceral. And for the Christian, the point of the cross wasn't really the violence. The point of the cross is the resurrection. The point of the cross is that Jesus is no longer dead. The grave could not hold the Son of God. If Jesus didn't rise from the dead, Paul reminds us, then our faith is in vain. So, for a lot of people, the movie was so focused on the blood and the gore that it kind of missed the point. Some Christians actually hated the movie, and some people in the Jewish community really hated the movie because they felt like Mel Gibson was encouraging anti-Semitism by blaming the crucifixion on the Jews. But you know, all that aside, if there's one thing that the Passion of the Christ absolutely proved, it's that the North American public is far from finished with the stories of the Bible. The Passion of the Christ was a huge box office success. It sold millions and millions of tickets, and it really challenged this whole idea that the Western world has moved into a post-Christian era. Mel Gibson proved, I mean at the very least, that the world is not finished with Jesus. He proved that God's Son can still draw a crowd, even in this postmodern secular environment. If I be lifted up, Jesus said in John chapter 12, I will draw all peoples to myself. There's just something about Jesus that forces you to look. You have to deal with him one way or the other. You know, I always find it amazing that every new religious fad, every strange new cult, every encounter with space aliens, they all seem to work Jesus into the picture. They just can't leave him alone. You even have flying saucer cults who try to explain that Jesus was a visitor from another world or that Jesus was some kind of an ascended master, a cosmic guru. People just can't leave Jesus out of the picture. It's like they have to explain him. They have to deal with who he was and what he said and how he lived. They tried to ride Jesus' coattails every time they invent a new religion. And they're all kind of proving the same thing Mel Gibson proved. Our human desire to know God is anything but dead. And our appetite for the Bible, it's anything but extinct. And yet, in spite of that, Hollywood

0: isn't happy to just tell the story the way it is, the way the Bible tells it. And just as soon as I get back from a short break, we're going to take a look at some of the more recent offerings from the world of Bible movies. We're going to look at Noah and the Exodus. So hang tight. I'll be right back.
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0: According to The Hollywood Reporter, and I quote, 2014 marks the resurgence of the Old Testament at the movies, unquote. It's true. Biblical movies are making a comeback. First we had Noah by Darren Aronofsky, and then we had Exodus, Gods and Kings by Ridley Scott. And both of them were pretty big releases with a lot of hype, and from what I understand, pretty good box office results. Pretty good. But the question I want to ask is this: were these movies biblical? If you really wanted to know the story of Noah or the story of the Exodus, would these movies be a good place to start? I mean, if you had a friend who was suddenly showing interest in the Bible, would these movies be a good starting place? Well, the answer to that is probably not. Even if these movies were mostly faithful to the biblical accounts, I still think I'd take people to the words of the Bible itself first. Why? Well, it's because movies are one person's artistic depiction of a story. A movie is based as much or even more on a director's creative imagination as it is on the original text. They're going to do whatever it takes to sell the movie. They'll add violence. They'll add sex. They'll add political intrigue. They'll add whatever it takes to make the movie appealing to the masses. And in that process, a lot of important biblical details just end up on the cutting room floor. It's stuff that Bible students would find important. It's stuff that Christians would find important. People who understand how the whole Bible points forward to Jesus are going to notice the details that are missing. But a movie producer? Well, sadly, most of them just aren't going to get it, especially if they aren't people of faith, as if they aren't Christians themselves. You see, the Bible isn't like other books on the shelf. Paul reminds us in 1 Corinthians 2 that, quote, the natural man does not receive the things of the Spirit of God. In other words, you can't read the Bible like any other book that comes down to us from antiquity. The Bible is different. It's a personal revelation of God to the human race, and it was composed, to use the words of Peter, it was composed by holy men of God who spoke as they were moved by the Holy Spirit. Now, you might not personally believe that. You might not believe that the Bible is an inspired book. And in that case, I suppose it doesn't really matter how much violence a movie producer does to the original content. It won't matter to you how much they change it. But I want you to remember, what I asked at the beginning was whether or not a Christian ought to use these movies to introduce someone to the Bible. And the answer is probably no. I don't think I would do it. I don't think I would let one person's entertainment-based interpretation shape a new believer's thoughts. I don't think I would give away our God-given responsibility to share the Bible with other people to movie producers, people who are willing to compromise the story in order to boost box office results. And even if the producer is a Christian, even if they are being as faithful as they know how to be, you still have to deal with that visual interpretations of the Bible story are going to add all kinds of elements that set designers and actors and directors have to invent from their imagination. Not that

0: there's anything particularly wrong with acting out Bible stories. I mean, my kids over the years have watched a lot of reenactments, a lot of Bible stories that were played out in front of a movie camera. But as a parent, I'm not going to let that be their first exposure. I'm usually not going to let them see the movie before we read the book. Because it's not the movie that was inspired. It's the book. When you read the Bible the way it is written, there's a lot more latitude for God to impress you with the thoughts you need to be thinking. There's an opportunity to slow down and really chew on what you're reading. Contemplate the thoughts that you're being exposed to. When you're reading, you can take notes, you can pray, and then you can let God's Spirit direct your thinking as you make your way through the biblical text. You know, it's a common complaint that the movie is never as good as the book, and the Bible is no exception. In fact, this is one case where a movie will never be as good as the book, because the movie isn't the way that God handed us the information. Now, just in case you think I'm some kind of a Puritan stick in the mud, just in case you think that I'm some kind of terrified Luddite who threw out his TV set because it's the tool of the devil, let me assure you that I'm not. I'm not against watching TV, and I'm not against making a biblical movie. I'm not against modern media. In fact, I'm a pretty big consumer. But I'm also a Christian preacher, and I know what the Bible says. And I've compared it to what Hollywood does with the stories of the Bible over the years, and the movie versions are sadly lacking. Over the years, I've discovered that the Bible doesn't have unimportant details. The more I study God's Word, the more I see that every verse, every word, has something important to say about Jesus. And most of Hollywood, I'm afraid, doesn't get it. They can't see it. Because they're not coming to the Bible to listen to God. They're coming to the Bible to make a box office blockbuster. Now, in the case of the movie Noah, we've got some really big problems because the producers didn't just skip important biblical details. They added stuff in that just isn't in the biblical story. For example, and this is a pretty famous example of what went wrong with that movie, the producers, the director, included these huge rock monsters, these creatures made out of stone that don't appear anywhere in the book of Genesis. Now, those creatures do appear in the writings of some ancient Jewish mystics, some people who fantasized way back when about the story of Noah, and they made fallen angels into these strange rock monsters, these petrified creatures known as the Watchers, who helped defend the ark from Noah's enemies as he's building it. Now, those monsters might make for really good movie making, but it's just not true. Fallen angels in the Bible don't work to support God's servants. They don't willingly help God accomplish his plans, and they certainly are not called the Watchers. Now, there is a being called a Watcher in the book of Daniel, but he's certainly not a fallen angel, a member of the dark side. The Bible calls him a Watcher, a Holy One coming down from heaven. Now, if that was the only problem with the movie, it might be easy to explain. But the whole tenor of Aronofsky's interpretation is way off base. His telling of the story does not match the mood or the morality of the biblical account. Aronofsky has Noah finding out about the flood through a substance-induced revelation. He's got Methuselah serving as some sort of ritualistic shaman. He's got Noah acting like a hardcore environmentalist. And he's got Tubal-Cain sneaking onto the ark, which just didn't happen. The movie has all sorts of things that completely deviate from the original narrative. Now, again, if you don't believe the story is true, I guess it's no big deal. You can just twist the story any way you want. If you believe it's mythology, you can do with it what you please. But for Christians, this isn't right. This is not the place to introduce your friends to the story of the Bible. Now, if they've already seen the movie and they start asking questions, that's one thing. But if your friend hasn't seen the movie, try the Bible first. Sit down and discuss it. Read it together. The God of Hollywood does not look like the God of the Bible. The God of Hollywood is capricious. He's distant. He's senselessly violent. He looks more like the whimsical gods of Olympus than the God revealed in the life of Jesus. The God of the Bible is different than the god of mythology. He's not like the bloodthirsty gods of pagan literature. He doesn't toy with the human race, and even though they do appear in the narrative because of human sin, God doesn't feed on bloodshed and violence. And I guess that's probably my biggest complaint with the Hollywood version of the Bible. It's not the picture that God was trying to show us when he had prophets write down the words of Scripture. You know, at least back in the days of Cecil B. DeMille, when he made the Ten Commandments, there was still this air of reverence. There was still an attempt to treat the Bible with respect. Now, his movies might have been a little schlocky, but at least they were respectful, and there was an effort to keep the story on track. But today, it seems like all caution has been thrown to the wind, and the Bible in Western culture has been demoted to a place somewhere alongside the mythology of pagan culture. And if all you see is what Hollywood presents, if all you see is this distant god and ancient rock monsters helping Noah build the ark, well then of course it's going to look like mythology. And maybe, come to think of it, that's the real problem. People who are first introduced to the story in a theater are now looking at Noah the same way they look at Ulysses or Hercules. To them, it's just another story. We've made it look enough like mythology that people just assume that's what it is, and they never read the Bible. A place where it becomes abundantly obvious, if you're being honest with the text, that this is history. It's not a myth. Now, I'm going to take a quick break, and when I come back, I want to take a quick look at this other new biblical movie, Exodus, Gods and Kings, which was just recently in theaters. I'll be right back.
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0: Okay, I am back from the break, and in the little bit of time that we've got left, I want to look at Ridley Scott's portrayal of the life of Moses. Now, if you're going to put Noah and Exodus, the two movies, together on a chart and call one of them more biblical than the other, Exodus would probably win because at least there was some effort to stick with the biblical story. But even then, it kind of falls flat. And one place that this really shows up is when it comes to the crossing, the parting of the Red Sea. Now, the critics are really happy with that scene because they think that it's far more realistic than what Cecil B. DeMille did. It has better special effects. And visually speaking, the critics are probably right. But biblically, I think they're wrong. See, it turns out that the director was actually inspired by Cecil B. DeMille to not do the same thing. Here's what he said in an interview with Entertainment Weekly, and I quote, "You can't just do a giant parting with walls of water trembling while people ride between them," Scott told Entertainment Weekly, saying he wasn't convinced when he saw Charlton Heston do it in Cecil B. DeMille's The Ten Commandments. "I didn't believe it then," Scott said, "when I was just a kid sitting in the third row. I remember that feeling and thought I'd better come up with a more scientific or natural explanation." End quote. Now, as a Christian, am I anti-science? Hardly. Am I one of those so-called drooling fundamentalists who thinks all science is from the devil? Listen, not even close. In fact, not only do I love science, particularly physics and astronomy, but that portrayal of Bible-believing Christians as loonies is a bit of a caricature. It's really an ad hominem attack by people trying to discredit Christian thinking. Those kinds of people, you know, the simpletons who think all science is of the devil, they might exist out there somewhere, but I move pretty widely in Christian circles, and I haven't met many of them. It's just not true. So, no, I'm anything but anti-science, and few Christians that I know are anti-science. But at the same time, I can't help how many non-believers have made a new religion out of naturalism. They've made a dogma out of this idea that if you can't explain it in natural terms, then it can't be true. There have been big, thick books written that try to explain why we listen to music, why we fall in love, why we're inspired by art, and even why we're religious. And what they do is try to explain it with biochemistry. They say it's just something that happens in your brain. It's just a natural process. There's nothing more to it. There's an absolute refusal to explore the idea that human beings are more than biological machines. It's naturalism. And that's what Ridley Scott does with the Red Sea crossing. As far as he's concerned, it cannot possibly be the hand of God. It's got to be something else. So how does he explain the Red Sea? With an earthquake. He goes all the way back to 3000 BC to this big earthquake off the coast of Italy. I mean, never mind that it's 1500 years before the Exodus. That's what he does. He chalks it up to a tsunami. He says the waters recede in the face of the earthquake and the Israelites cross, and then a tsunami hits and drowns the Egyptians. And honestly, there was no reason to use an earthquake except to diminish the role of God in this story. The crossing of the Red Sea is such a famous story. It's so well known that you're not going to have audiences calling the movie a flop because God parted the waters. There's no reason to explain it away except to subject the Bible to our modern cult of naturalism. But let's suppose for a moment that God is absolutely real. The vast majority of human beings believe he exists, so let's suppose he's real as most of us believe. And let's suppose that God is everything he claims to be. He's perfectly fair, he's perfectly just, he's perfectly merciful, he is love. Let's suppose God is like Jesus said he is, every bit like Jesus himself was. Why would you want to cut that God out of the story? Why would you want to make that God look like Zeus or Poseidon? I mean, unless you're trying to deal with the fact that if God is real, he has some very real claims on your life. Unless you realize that your own values, your own life, are radically at odds with the God of the Bible, and so you kind of need him to not be real. Personally, I think there's a very good reason that Bible movies are as popular as ever. For generations, the Soviets starved people who were hungry for God. They taught in their schools that God didn't exist. And then, the moment the walls came down, people came back to the church in droves. More than 70 years of indoctrination could not kill the human urge to look for God. And here in the West, the state didn't try to ban religion, even though it's starting to seem like there's more of that going on than there used to be. There has been, though, an effort to drown God's voice. There has been an effort to move us into an entirely naturalistic, humanistic way of life. But I'm telling you, the urge to find God, that's not dead. And the box office continues to prove it. There is still a hunger. There is still an appetite for the Bible. The problem is that key themes of the Bible really aren't making it onto the screen. It's not that easy to really get the message that God is trying to deliver. For that, you're going to have to go back to the book itself. You're going to have to see what God says. And if that interests you, if you've always wanted to get a good grasp on the Bible, if you've always wanted to understand it for yourself, we will be more than happy to get you started down that road. Just call or write or email, and we'll help you discover what the Bible actually says. And, of course, I'm already out of time here in Loveland, Colorado. I can't believe I'm looking at the clock on the wall. That's all we've got for this week. And so, until we meet next time, I'm Sean Boonstra, and this has been The Voice of Prophecy.
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0: Gary, my husband and I have the same love languages, quality time and physical touch. How do we speak these while he's deployed?
1: The good news is that all five love languages can be spoken long distance. If you send him an email and say, "If I were with you, I would give you a hug and kiss that you would never forget," he will get it emotionally. You are loving him by expressing your intent to touch him. If he writes you a letter, and in that letter, he tells you something of what is going on in his world and in his mind, he tells you how much he loves you and misses you, then you will get it. You know that to write that letter took time and thought. You hold in your hands the paper that was in his hand. It's not the same as talking over dinner, but it communicates love. Yes, you can love long distance.
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0: Welcome to our program, Portraits of God. I'm Dennis Farley. We're delighted to have you with us. Today, you're going to hear Pastor Bill Brace and Dr. Bob Hunsicker discuss important concepts of God which are portrayed in His Holy Word. Be sure to stay tuned at the conclusion of our program for ways to contact us. And now, here are Pastor Bill Brace and Dr. Bob Hunsicker.
1: Thank you, Dennis. Appreciate that warm welcome week by week. Well, Bob, I think our topic for today is something that's really vital to all of us to understand. It's an area that I think we both realize Satan has done his utmost to pervert and to twist. I think in order to leave us fearful of God and cause us to run from Him, really.
2: Yeah, I think that's very true, Bill.
1: We want to understand today how God relates to us and how He treats us when we fall into sin. How does God really think and act toward us when we fail Him, when we let Him down? Does He change from an attitude of what we might call compassion and love and tenderness? Does that change to maybe anger or irritation, you know, and frustration on His part? We ask ourselves the question, does God draw back from us because when we fail or let Him down, He's too righteous or too holy to really tolerate a failing sinner? We ask also, does He require some sacrifice or offering? And I think this is an important one, too.
2: That's right, yeah.
1: From us in order that we might be restored to His love and favor. Does His love ebb and flow depending on our good behavior or our failures? And I think those are very, very important questions, Bob.
2: Yeah, those are very important questions, Bill. And as we always try to emphasize here in Portraits of God, the best place to learn about God and how He relates to us in any circumstance is by looking at His perfect representation in His Son, Jesus. I want to encourage our listeners that whatever idea or question you have about God, you will find the answer to it in the life and death of His Son, Jesus Christ. Over and over, the Bible emphasizes the sameness and unity of thought, purpose, and attitude between God the Father and Jesus Christ, who is God the Son. Just want to read a couple of verses to really emphasize this point because it's so important. John 14, verses 8 and 9 says this, Philip said to Jesus, Lord, show us the Father, and it is sufficient for us. Jesus said to Philip, Have I been with you so long, and yet you have not known me, Philip? He who has seen me has seen the Father.
1: I wonder how his voice sounded when he said, have we been so long together, and you still don't know me.
2: Right.
1: It must have been painful.
2: Yeah, I'm sure, yeah. In John 10:30, it says this, Jesus speaking again, I and my Father are one. And the writer of Hebrews, in Hebrews chapter 1, verses 1 to 3, says this, God, who at various times and in various ways spoke in time past to the fathers by the prophets, has in these last days spoken to us by His Son, who is the brightness of His glory and the express image of His person. Once again, emphasizing that similarity, that likeness between them. Colossians 1:15 says this, Jesus is the exact likeness of the invisible God. Now, there are a lot of wonderful people in Scripture who represent God to one degree or another. We could think of some such as Abraham and Moses. David is called a man after God's own heart. Paul, the foremost evangelist of the Christian church. But Jesus is the only one who represents God perfectly. So if we want to know anything about God, that's the way we can figure out what God is like.
1: That's right. One of my favorite stories, Bob, on this topic of how God treats us or relates to us when we fall or fail Him is, as we might naturally assume, from the life of Christ. And we want to take a look just for a few moments at the woman caught in adultery as it's recorded in John 8.
2: Yeah, that's excellent.
1: Because it really is a beautiful story to read and does give us tremendous insights into the character of God as it was manifested in His Son. And I'm going to quote now from the 8th chapter of the book of John, beginning in verse 3. Then the scribes and Pharisees brought to Him a woman caught in adultery. And when they had set her in the midst, they said to Him, Teacher, this woman was caught in adultery in the very act. Now Moses in the law commanded us that such should be stoned. But what do you say? This they said, testing Him, that they might have something of which to accuse Him. He said to them, He who was without sin among you, let him throw a stone at her first. And he stooped down and wrote on the ground. Then those who heard it, being convicted by their conscience, went out one by one, beginning with the oldest even to the last. And Jesus was left alone, and the woman standing in the midst. When Jesus had raised Himself up and saw no one but the woman, He said to her, Woman, where are those accusers of yours? Has no one condemned you? She said, No one, Lord. And Jesus said to her, neither do I condemn you. Go and sin no more. Beautiful story.
2: That's amazing.
1: One of the great ones of Scripture, really. We should be clear as we look at this story. Had the woman sinned? Yes. Had she done wrong? Yes. In a sense, absolutely wrong. And nowhere in this story do we see Jesus overlooking or endorsing her behavior. But, and here's an important but, in spite of her failure and sin, did Jesus, who was God manifested in the flesh, respond to her with some type of words of condemnation or anger or perhaps even irritation? No, no, and no. Did he tell her, well, look, lady, whoever, whatever your name is, why don't you repent and then confess and believe in me, and then, well, then maybe I'll accept you, maybe we can be as one after that. No, that is not the way he approached her. Didn't even say, well, you know, I'm the Holy One from God. You shouldn't even come near unto me until you've cleansed yourself. Go and offer some sacrifices and repent. No, didn't say that either, did he? Jesus tells her exactly what she needed to hear to comfort her, to heal her, to give her the power to change in the future. God in the flesh, in the person of Jesus Christ, says to any active sinner, I don't condemn you. It reminds us of the text that God didn't come into the world of Jesus to condemn the world,
2: right,
1: but to save the world.
2: That's right.
1: And this should give us a wonderfully appealing picture of God. It should be an encouragement to all of us when we fall. And really, and a good example for us to emulate when we're dealing, Bob, with the sins and failures of others.
2: Absolutely, yeah. Bill, another amazing thing to note in that story is that Jesus didn't respond with condemnation towards the Pharisees either. And these were the ones who were attempting to entrap him. So even if we were relating to God as an enemy and opposing him, he still doesn't relate to us with condemnation, because he knows that when he does that, if he did relate to us with condemnation, it would only drive us away from him and harden us even further in our alienation and enmity. So even when we are hostile towards God, he still responds to us with respect and patience and hope. Something we often forget is that God never asks us to do something that he himself doesn't do. I think that's very important.
1: Good point. Very good point.
2: Look, for example, at the Sermon on the Mount in Matthew chapter 5. Now, think with me, listener, as we read through this. Does God do what he asks us to do, or does he just tell us to do it? Now, if he just tells us to do something but doesn't do it himself, that would really be the height of hypocrisy. But many times we think God holds us to a higher standard than he holds himself to. We think, for example, some parents say to their children, do as I say, but not as I do.
1: Yeah, like the

0: father who smokes or something.
1: Right, exactly.
0: Son,
1: yeah.
0: To stay away from cigarettes.
1: Yeah. Well, listen to this passage in Matthew chapter 5, and let's see if God does that also. Does God say, do as I say, but not as I do? Matthew 5, verses 43 and 44. You have heard that the law of Moses says, love your neighbor and hate your enemy. But I say, love your enemies, bless those who curse you, do good to those who hate you, and pray for those who persecute you. So we want to ask again, does God love his friends and hate his enemies? Or does God love his enemies just as much as his friends? Does he bless those who curse him? Does God do good to those who hate him? And does he pray for those who persecute him? Well, we saw the answer in the story that you just read there, the woman caught in adultery. But we also see it in the very next verse here in Matthew chapter 5. Jesus goes on to say that if you do all those things, such as loving your enemy and blessing those who curses you, quote, you will be sons of your Father in heaven, and you will be perfect just like your heavenly Father is perfect. So Jesus is telling us that God loves his enemies, God blesses those who curse him, God does good to those who hate him, and he prays for those who persecute him. So if God relates that way to those who hate him, how much more confidence can we have that he will love, forgive, heal, and encourage us when we come to him after we ourselves fall? Truly, God is someone safe to come to after we sin, and we can have no fear of condemnation or rejection, but only of love and healing.
0: I like the way, Bob, you portrayed God there as someone who's safe to come to.
1: That's absolutely important, yeah.
0: Very important, yeah. Well, it's important for us to consider what would have happened if this woman caught in adultery had left Jesus and fallen into sin again. Perhaps Jesus would have responded with some type of condemnation or anger and hostility had he met her again. I don't think so. We would say, well, perhaps God is the type of being who is patient the first time or two, but then if we fall enough times, his attitude, his patience and forgiveness changes to frustration and hostility, or he gets very impatient with us. In a sense, Bob, Peter had that type of question.
1: That's true.
0: And
1: yeah.
0: One time, and he asked Jesus, how many times should he forgive another person? Peter thought, of course, along with many others of his time, that to forgive someone, say, seven times would definitely exceed the requirement, because the Pharisees in his day did teach that forgiving someone three times was all that was required. So, well, he maybe thought of himself as pretty good when he asked the question.
1: Seven.
0: Matthew 18, 21 and 22. At that point, Peter got up the nerve to ask, Jesus, how many times do I forgive a brother or sister who hurts me? Is seven times enough? Jesus replied, seven? Hardly. Try 70 times seven. I'm sure that must have blown Peter away. You can almost hear him doing the math in his head and coming up with 70 times 7, let me see, carry the 490, and then saying to him, Lord, that sounds like we have to forgive people all the time.
1: That can't be right.
0: Yeah, that's right. So we see that Jesus here in his statement or his response is not telling Peter, he's not telling all of us to keep a calculator handy to determine when someone has wronged us enough times. And when we get to, say, well, 489, 490, finally saying, well, I don't forgive you anymore.
1: Got to 490.
0: That's right.
1: All set. On your own now.
0: I'm glad that God doesn't keep account of our sins, Bob. What Jesus is really telling Peter and telling us, look, don't even bother to count. Don't keep track of how often someone sins or wrongs you. That's what happens, by the way, Bob, in some marriages.
1: Yeah, it's true.
0: Counseling that I get into. Forgiveness, Jesus reminds us, is an attitude. It's really a way of life.
1: That's right. We tend to think of it as an act, but it really
0: right.
1: is a way of life.
0: It's really something in our minds, our hearts. Forgiveness is really the way we relate to others. Very consistent day-by-day basis.
1: Well, Bill, again, I think it's so amazing to apply what you're just saying to God. Once again, we want to ask, does God hold us to a higher standard than himself? When God in Jesus Christ asks us to forgive others without keeping track of how often we forgive, does God himself do the same thing? And I want to say absolutely. God forgives without counting or keeping track also. Amen. God's not sitting up in heaven making tick marks on a piece of paper, waiting until we fail enough times so he can stop forgiving us.
0: Bob, I think it's a computer now, isn't it?
1: Right, yeah. We're up to that now. God is sitting up in heaven, by contrast, working tirelessly to bring us to repentance so we can escape from the sin that could be destroying us. Notice what Ephesians 4, verse 32 says. Be kind and compassionate to one another, forgiving each other, just as in Christ God forgave you. So notice in this verse that Paul is telling us that we ought to have the same quality and quantity of forgiveness that God and Jesus have. In other words, just as we are to forgive without counting, so God forgives without counting. Colossians 2, verse 13 says this, "When you were dead in your sins and in the uncircumcision of your sinful nature, God made you alive with Christ, and he forgave us all our sins." So, Bill, this verse is so amazing, I think. It tells us what our condition was when God forgave us. Now, Paul doesn't say that when we return to God, repent, confess, and believe on him, then he will forgive our sins. Paul says that when we were dead in our sins, that is when God spiritually awakened us and forgave us our sins. And that is how we forgive others. In our hearts, we are to forgive others before they return to us and ask for our forgiveness. And in doing that, we will be reflecting God's love. It is, in fact, the knowledge that we forgive others and that God forgave us when we were so undeserving of it that leads us to repentance in the first place. This is such an important verse in Romans chapter 2, verse 4, Bill. It says,
0: verse.
1: Don't you realize that God's kindness is what leads you toward repentance? So it is the knowledge of God's love, kindness, and forgiveness towards us before we turn to him that is the motivating power that actually leads us to repentance. It's not our repentance that leads God to being kind and forgiving. It's his kindness and forgiveness that leads us to repentance. So he is the initiator, and we are the responders, not vice versa.
0: I don't think we can emphasize that too much, Bob.
1: Yeah, that's key.
0: A lot
1: key.
0: Of folks are mixed up on
1: that.
0: Some of our listeners might be concerned as we discuss this today, Bob, this point, that Jesus really is condoning sin if he just keeps forgiving, you know, without really coming to the point where he condemns the sinner and maybe getting upset.
1: So that'll keep him from sinning.
0: Yeah,
1: that'll put a barrier there.
0: We'll find out that he really means business. Perhaps some may think that it's the threatening and fear of God that leads to repentance. But notice what else Jesus said to the woman caught in adultery. He didn't only say, I don't condemn you. He also added something that becomes very important in this equation. He said to her, go and sin no more. So we need to understand and remember that sin itself is the destroyer. And it's because sin is the destroyer that God wants to save us. That's why whenever we fall, God says, I don't condemn you, and go and sin no more. Jesus also isn't saying, don't sin anymore, because next time, or if you do it too many times, then I hate to tell you this, but I'm going to have to start getting a little upset and angry with you. He's saying, don't sin anymore, because sin will lead to death. I love you, and I just can't bear the thought of you dying. Deuteronomy 30, verse 19 says, I have set before you life and death. Therefore, choose life, that both you and your descendants may live. So, let's remember that sin is a problem, not merely because God doesn't like it. Sin is a problem because it leads to a lot of pain, a lot of heartache and suffering, and really, ultimately, destruction of the person. And that's the reason God hates sin, he tells us, because of what it does to us, to the creatures that he loves very, very much.
1: That's right. Well, Bill, I think another beautiful aspect of this story that we've been referring to is that it reveals to us the source of power to go and sin no more. As we've alluded to before, it's the power of Jesus' non-condemnatory love and forgiveness that enables us to go on in life and, quote, sin no more. So Jesus precedes that plea to sin no more with the assurance that he doesn't condemn us. If Jesus had just said to the woman caught in adultery, go and sin no more, she would have been left without the motivational power or energy to accomplish what Jesus was asking.
0: Amen to that, Bob.
1: So the ability to have victory over the destructive virus of sin is in the understanding and appreciation of God's non-condemning love towards us when we fall. 1 Corinthians chapter 5, verse 14 is a beautiful verse and says this, "For the love of Christ compels us." That word there, compels, means to motivate, to push, to energize.

0: But I want to do that. How do I do that? And he gives us the answer in verse 2. Looking unto Jesus, the author and finisher of our faith. That's how that happens, by looking at Jesus.
1: Well, Bob, another story that gives us insight into how God relates to us when we fall goes back to the origins of sin in this planet of ours. We ask the question, how did God relate to Adam and Eve when they fell?
0: That's a good place to go back to.
1: That's right. We ask, how did God relate to them after they believed or accepted Satan's lies about God and plunged God's creation into this disastrous experiment of sin? And so let's listen to these words in Genesis 3, 8 through 10. And Adam and Eve heard the sound of the Lord God walking in the garden in the cool of the day. And Adam and his wife hid themselves from the presence of the Lord God among the trees of the garden. That's a very sad thing we pass over.
0: But that's hiding just, from God.
1: That must have just felt made God feel so terrible. Then the Lord God called to Adam and said to him, "Where are you?" So Adam said, "I heard your voice in the garden, and I was afraid because I was naked, and I hid myself." Let's ask ourselves a number of questions. First of all, did God wait for them to come to him, you know, to apologize, to grovel, to get down on their knees, you know, do something or other, ask for forgiveness or repent or confess? No, the answer really is that God pursued them, telling them that all really was not lost, that there was a plan for their restoration. We ask again, did God come to them in some angry manner, you know, yelling and threatening them?
0: You really messed things up.
1: That's right. If you only, you know, knew what you've done to me.
0: Right.
1: And I think we could ask ourselves, when God came to them, what tone of voice did he have?
0: I think the fact that they came out from behind wherever they were at tells us that the tone of voice must have been very, very congenial and accepting.
1: That's right.
0: Yeah.
1: So the key question in understanding what happened at sin's inception here on planet Earth is, had God's attitude changed toward Adam or Adam and Eve? Or had Adam's attitude changed towards God?
0: That's an important clarification there, yeah.
1: Clearly, I think we could all agree what had changed was Adam and Eve's view of their heavenly Creator. They were now afraid of God, that God who had always been their friend and confidant and companion. But now, unfortunately, sin had blinded their minds to his love for them.
0: That's right. Well, Bill, going along with that, I just want to look at one, I think, commonly misunderstood verse regarding how God relates to us when we sin. I think it fits in with what you were just saying about Adam and Eve's experience. And this is Isaiah chapter 59, verse 2, and it says there, "Your iniquities have separated you from God, and your sins have hidden his face from you." So some might say, well, doesn't this verse say that God abandons us or leaves us when we sin? And I want to say, no, that's not what it's communicating. Always remember, sin doesn't change God, it changes us. So what this verse is saying is our sins have hidden God from us, and we can no longer see him as he truly is. That's exactly what's going on with Adam and Eve's mind.
1: That's
0: they
1: right.
0: were hiding from him because they misperceived him. But in fact, is he actually still close to us when we fall? And the answer is yes. But sin blinds our perception of his love and acceptance towards us by bringing guilt on us. So we begin to believe when we sin that the guilt and shame that we feel from sin is actually an accurate reflection of how God feels towards us, as if he's condemning us, rather than seeing, which is what we need to see, that sin is the source of the problem and not God. So what happens when we sin is that sin is, we might say, a blinding or obscuring influence. The one, God, we previously saw as our loving friend, we now have a distorted picture of, and actually believe there has been a change in his heart towards us. But sin hasn't changed God, but it has changed us and has changed our perception of him. That's what happened with Adam and Eve. They had believed Satan's lies about God, and thus they feared him when he came. So we might ask, may Satan and the deception of sin not blind us, but may we see God as he's truly revealed in his Son, Jesus Christ. And God says today to each one of us, I love you, I don't condemn you, let me help you to go and sin no more.
1: It's a wonderful thought, Bob, and I hope it has brought encouragement to our listeners today.
0: That's right.
1: So we appreciate very, very much your staying tuned with us each week, and we hope that you'll be back with us again next week. And remember that promise of God that he would never fail us nor forsake us.
0: That's right.
1: That's just a wonderful thought. So listeners, have a wonderful week, and may God bless you, and look forward to being with you again next week.

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That's Portraits of God at msn.com. If you'd like to write, it's Portraits of God, P.O. Box 127, Norwood, Massachusetts. That's P.O. Box 127, Norwood, Massachusetts, 02062. I'm Dennis Farley. Thank you for listening, and be sure to tune in again next week for another segment of Portraits of God.

0: Remember the game of hide and seek? A successful hiding place is one that's never found. I can go there, tuck myself in, hear the voices of others looking for me, but rest securely in perfect concealment. We're going to talk about what it means to hide in Christ on this edition of Daughters of Promise. I'm Christine Wurtzen. Well, when others chase us down, God promises us a place of refuge, a hiding place, like a cave or a den. This is a place I can go internally to ride out the storm of others' advances. David said, "Lord, you are my hiding place and my shield. I hope in your word." David's enemies didn't perceive his spiritual hiding place when they said, "There's no help for him in God." They took stock of their own strength, the physical odds stacked against him, and declared early victory. Just because they couldn't see God, they concluded that he was an illusion. Moses had the armies of Egypt after him, yet he moved the children of Israel out of slavery because he put his faith in an invisible God. My hiding place is also an internal resting place. It is a place of words, scripture, which reminds me of my cherished position. Scripture, which gives me a cushion of grace and poise in the midst of the storm. It's also a place where I tuck myself in under the wings of my Father and press in closely to hear His voice. It may just be a series of, "I'm here, don't be afraid." There is much that threatens in this world, much to undo the bravest of the brave. To need a refuge is to be human, not divine. I may go there during the throes of an earthquake, or just hide there when the barbs of a friend lay me low. To ignore my need of shelter is to deny myself a place to regain strength and to protect my childlike trust. For Daughters of Promise, I'm Christine Wurtzen.
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2: Out of the depths have I cried unto thee, O Lord. Lord, hear my voice. Let thine ears be attentive to the voice of my supplications. If thou, Lord, shouldest mark iniquities, O Lord, who shall stand? But there is forgiveness with thee, that thou mayest be feared. I wait for the Lord. My soul doth wait, and in his word do I hope. My soul waiteth for the Lord more than they that watch for the morning. I say, more than they that watch for the morning. Let Israel hope in the Lord, for with the Lord there is mercy, and with him is plenteous redemption. And he shall redeem Israel from all his iniquities.
3: Now we have received not the spirit of the world, but the spirit which is of God, that we might know the things that are freely given to us of God. Which things also we speak, not in the words which man's wisdom teacheth, but which the Holy Ghost teacheth, comparing spiritual things with spiritual.
4: Blessed are the pure in heart, for they shall see God.
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There are times in the course of history when streams of thought, new ideologies, and momentous events come together to form defining moments that affect and change the course of human history forever. The 16th century was such a time, a moment in history when a door for massive change opened. It was a time of religious awakening. It saw the invention of the printing press. It was an age of exploration and discovery. The Renaissance moved into full swing with the rebirth of education, science, art, literature and music. Yes, it was a time of great awakening in Europe and beyond. And in a sense, it was all encapsulated in one pivotal moment on the 31st of October, 1517, when a young German monk, Martin Luther, strode to the castle church in the town of Wittenberg and nailed 95 propositions on the front door. These propositions or questions challenged the power and authority of the most powerful empire on earth, an empire that had ruled for 1,000 years. His actions set in motion a course of events that would reshape Western civilization and change the world forever. But this pivotal moment didn't happen in a vacuum. Just as sunrise is preceded by the morning star, so Martin Luther and the Reformation were preceded by an Oxford professor who laid the groundwork or foundation for the momentous events of the 16th century. This is the story of John Wycliffe, the Morning Star.

The Rhine River is one of Europe's most beautiful rivers, but also one of the continent's grand waterways. It begins in the Swiss Alps and passes through six different countries as it flows some 1,230 kilometres all the way to Holland and the North Sea. One of the most appealing sections of this breathtaking waterway flows through Germany's Rhine Valley. This is an area of outstanding beauty. Many quaint towns and villages cling to the riverbanks between the Rhine River and the cliffs. Around each bend, another glorious vista of half-timbered houses and Gothic church steeples capture your gaze. Forested hillsides alternate with craggy cliffs and steep terraced vineyards that descend from vines planted by Caesar's legions. It's a world of romantic castles perched on virtually every hilltop, standing high above the waters of the river, or sometimes even in the river itself. Someone called this section of the Rhine flowing history. Although it's only 50 kilometres in length, it has more than 30 castles and abbeys. It's genuine castle country. Yes, the Rhine Valley is a place of romance and beauty, but its peaceful setting belies the unrest that rippled through this region 500 years ago in the early 16th century. Picture the scene that fateful afternoon of October 31, 1517. Here in the university town of Wittenberg, not all that far from the Rhine River, a young German monk strides down the busy street to Wittenberg's castle church, the most prominent and important building in the town. On the church door, he nails a sheet of paper with a list of 95 theses that challenges the power and authority of the most powerful empire on earth, an empire that had ruled for 1,000 years. Now, he's on a collision course with the most powerful people of the time, the Pope and the Emperor. With the posting of his 95 theses, Martin Luther launched what became known as the Reformation. The blows of his hammer were soon heard in every country in Europe and marked a turning point in history and the beginning of a new epoch in our civilization. Back in the first century, Christianity was a crime. Christians worshipped God and not the emperor. They were seen as a threat to the empire. And so firestorms of persecution swept through the church as Nero and other Roman emperors massacred thousands of believers in Jesus. Those early Christians suffered horrifying deaths because of their belief in Jesus. The enemies of Christ tried to destroy the church with persecution. Christians were tortured and thrown in dungeons, or burned alive, or torn apart by wild animals in the great Roman Colosseums. They were hunted like wild beasts. But despite this terrible persecution, as long as the apostles were alive, the church stood firm and true to the Bible and the pure teachings of Jesus. In fact, the fires of persecution served to purify the church and spark the spread of Bible truth. The blood of the martyrs was a seed that sprang up everywhere. But sadly, with the second and third generation of Christians came compromise with paganism and apostasy. Here's the record of history. Toward the latter end of the second century, most of the churches assumed a new form. The first simplicity disappeared as the old disciples to their graves. Quietly and gradually, the cancer of apostasy spread. The church in general suffered a serious loss of faith. In the fourth century, Emperor Constantine tried to hold the Roman Empire together by uniting pagans and Christians in one great system of religion. As a direct result, Christianity was corrupted. One historian writes, "The new Christians,
were, as far as their thinking and habits went, the same old pagans. Their surge into the churches did not wipe out paganism. On the contrary, hordes of baptized pagans meant that paganism had diluted the moral energies of organized Christianity to the point of impotence. Another historian says, paganism survived in the form of ancient rites and customs condoned or accepted and transformed by an often indulgent church. Paganism passed like maternal blood into the new religion. Yes, false teachings crept into the church, and many of the great truths Jesus gave were lost. The church, the fortress of truth that Jesus and the apostles built, was weakened and reduced to ruins by the insidious introduction and spread of pagan beliefs and practices. Now, should this surprise the very thing would happen to the church? That apostasy would prevail in the church? Notice the warning of Peter the Apostle in 2 Peter chapter 2, verses 1 and 2. There will be false teachers among you who will secretly bring in destructive heresies, and many will follow their destructive ways. And this is exactly what took place, just as the Bible predicted. It didn't happen overnight. The decay of truth, centuries. At first, the enemy of God tried to destroy the church with persecution. It didn't work. So he resorted to deception. He determined to undermine Christianity from within, using clever compromise and false

teachings. He succeeded in crippling the faith once delivered to the saints. It's important to keep in mind that the Bible wasn't available to everyone back there as it is now. Doctrines were passed along by word of mouth until the people could scarcely distinguish between scripture and tradition. Few really knew the truth as was taught by Christ and his disciples. And so for centuries, the truth lay buried beneath tradition. Rites and ceremonies that Jesus, Paul and Peter never heard of crept into the church. The church had been corrupted. Instead of freely offering the gospel of Jesus, the church turned religion into a business and began to sell forgiveness and salvation. A price list was developed whereby the church sold forgiveness for every imaginable sin and crime. Even murder had its price. The more the people sinned, the richer the church became. By selling entrance to heaven, the church became the wealthiest, most powerful organization in the world. The people were banned from reading the Bible. In fact, the death penalty was enforced on anyone caught reading the Bible. In this way, the corrupted church kept its adherents blindly following its false teachings. And as the light of God's truth was hidden from the people, an age of darkness descended upon the world. No wonder this period of history is known as the Dark Ages. And it was dark. But the night is always darkest just before the dawn of a new day. Just when it seems that the darkness will never end, the morning star appears. It's a messenger of hope that promises light as a new day approaches. And just so, a new day began to dawn. God wasn't caught unprepared. God in His mercy sent messengers to reform the church. Virtually all of these great reformers came from within the established church heritage itself. Most of them were priests. They didn't set out to form new denominations, nor did they seek to break from the established church. Rather, they passionately desired that the church reform from within and correct the abuses that had crept in over many generations. One of the first and most influential of these men was John Wycliffe, often called the Morning Star of the Reformation. He was an English priest and the leading philosopher of the 14th century, who spent most of his career as a scholar and professor at Oxford University, the most outstanding university in the world at the time. He became Master of Balliol College, one of Oxford's five halls, where he lectured on the Bible. He began to study the Bible in depth as he prepared for his classes and discovered that the church was teaching doctrines and practices that he just couldn't find anywhere in the Bible. This greatly troubled him. The more he studied, the more he became convinced that the Bible is God's word and that the church, therefore, should use the Bible and the Bible only as the source for all its beliefs and practices. While studying and lecturing here at Oxford, Wycliffe also discovered that the Bible was given by God to everyone. And so nothing was more important to Wycliffe than getting the Bible and its message of salvation through Jesus Christ to the common people in their own language. At that time, the only Bibles were written in Latin and were chained to monastery walls, so very few people could read them. Wycliffe began to preach against the false teachings of the church and also against its corruption and abuses. This brought the wrath of the church against him. He was banished from his post at Oxford and sent as pastor to the church at Lutterworth. Here he undertook the monumental task of translating all of the Bible into English for the common people. Some of Wycliffe's students followed him here from Oxford. He trained them to become traveling preachers
and sent them out to preach a simple message, the simple good news about Jesus in the language of the people based on the Bible. Wycliffe was condemned by the established church and died of a stroke in 1384. But his writings and influence continued so strongly that he was formally condemned by the church again 30 years later. Orders were given for his writings to be destroyed. His grave was desecrated, his bones exhumed and burned, and his ashes thrown into the nearby River Swift. The church authorities thought that by burning his remains, they would get rid of his memory, his life, and his teachings. But a new day had dawned. The promise and hope that the morning star brings could not be extinguished. The light of truth began to shine and spread. A royal marriage between the houses of England and Bohemia saw a Bohemian princess involved in taking the writings of Wycliffe to Prague, one of the most beautiful cities of Europe. Princess Anne of Bohemia grew up in Prague Castle, the largest ancient castle in the world. The complex comprises a number of palaces and church buildings, including St. Vitus Cathedral. Its spires, towers, and turrets dominate the city's skyline. Princess Anne was the eldest daughter of Emperor Charles IV, the Holy Roman Empire. Anne was engaged to be married to Richard II of England. Leaving the castle for the last time, she walked along the Royal Mile, the pathway taken by the kings and queens of Bohemia for centuries. She crossed the 500-meter-long Charles Bridge with its 30 statues and on through the magnificent Old Town Square that is counted today as one of Prague's national treasures with its churches, palaces, and clocks. She was an intelligent young woman with an inquiring mind, and she carried her most treasured possession with her, a copy of the Bible that she loved to read and study. Anne and King Richard were married in Westminster Abbey on the 22nd of January 1382, and 2 days later, Anne was crowned Queen of England. Anne's love for the Bible brought her into contact with John Wycliffe. She read and respected his writings and was deeply influenced by his Bible teachings. Anne protected Wycliffe from his enemies and intervened on many occasions to protect him from persecution and to save his life. With Queen Anne's encouragement, Bohemian students came to Oxford to study under Wycliffe. Many of them carried his writings and teachings back to Prague, where they influenced Jan Hus, a bright young priest and lecturer at the University of Prague. As Hus studied the Bible, he became convinced that John Wycliffe was correct and the church needed reformation. Some of its beliefs and practices simply couldn't be reconciled with the Bible. And so, here in the Bethlehem Chapel, while still in his mid-20s, Jan Hus began speaking out boldly against the false teachings and corruption of the church. It was here that he preached the good news of Jesus to the people of Prague in their own Bohemian language. He denounced the often immoral and extravagant lifestyles of the clergy. He said that Christ is the true head of the church, not some human being. He claimed that God alone can forgive sins. And he said that the Bible alone, all religious matters. Hus dreamed of seeing the church that he loved remove the false teaching and corruption. He dreamed of seeing the church restored to the pure teachings of Jesus as found in the Bible. Well, the teaching and activity of Hus challenged the great medieval church of the day. He could meet only trouble for his beliefs. In 1415, he was summoned to the city of Constance on the Swiss-German border to defend his teachings. The emperor guaranteed his safe conduct and passage
regardless of the outcome of the trial.

However, when he arrived, Huss was imprisoned and then taken through a mockery of a trial in the Constance Cathedral, where he wasn't allowed any defence. He protested his innocence and refused to renounce his beliefs unless he could be shown otherwise from Scripture. A plaque marks the place where he stood as he was condemned to be burned at the stake for his beliefs. On the 6th of July 1415, Huss was taken to a location on the outskirts of marks the place where the fire was prepared. Before being chained to the stake, Huss knelt down and prayed, "Lord Jesus Christ, gladly and in humility will I bear this shameful death for the sake of your holy gospel. Forgive my enemies." He was then chained to the stake and the fire was lit. Once the flames had done their task, the ashes of Jan Hus were taken and thrown into the Rhine River. Today, the Hus Monument, erected in Prague's busy Old Town Square, commemorates a man willing to die for the truth of the Bible. He was a courageous reformer, but he wasn't alone in his desire to see his church reform and return to the pure teachings of Jesus as found in the Bible. Others began echoing Huss's call for the church to reform and return to the Bible, including Girolamo Savonarola, a Dominican priest in the Italian city of Florence. The Bible became his most treasured possession. It's the only book he read for the last 8 years of his life. He based all his beliefs and preaching directly on the Bible. As he studied the Bible at St. Mark's Dominican Convent, Savonarola, like other Bible students before him, soon realized that the church had wandered from the pure teachings of Jesus' apostles. Thousands came to hear him preach in the Duomo, the main cathedral. He was a fearless preacher. He tried to reform the church he loved by preaching the great truths of the Bible. Among things, he preached that only God can forgive sins and that the Bible alone must be the source of Christian belief and teaching. He denounced church corruption, despotic rule, and the exploitation of the poor. Savonarola's preaching attracted the ire of the church and the local authorities. He was cited before the city council, found guilty of heresy, and sentenced to death. On the 23rd of May, 1498, the sentence was carried out in the great square outside the old palace in the heart of Florence. A plaque marks the place where Savonarola was hanged on the gallows and then publicly burned. As the fire burned, his body was stoned. Wycliffe, Huss, Savonarola and others were priests and monks who came from within the heritage of the established church. As the Bible became available to them and they began to read and study the sacred scriptures for themselves, they became aware that the church had drifted from its pure faith and fallen away from Bible truth. They realized that the church had become corrupted. They loved the church and passionately desired that it reform from within and correct abuses and false teachings that had crept in over many generations. The Bible and its message made a difference in their lives. The principles of God's word were not only something to live for, but something to die for. To these men, faith, loyalty, obedience and truth mattered. Sadly, the church rejected their calls for reform and either attacked or executed these men. However, efforts were not in vain because their work, vision and sacrifice laid the groundwork for the dramatic events that were soon to follow. You see, the martyrdom of Huss and Savonarola was to have far-reaching implications. As the church continued to burn those who endeavored to bring about reform from within the church, other reformers were beginning to question if it would ever be possible to reform the established church. And it was this realization that led the Augustinian monk Martin Luther to nail his 95

0: to the Wittenberg Cathedral door and the launch of the Protestant Reformation, which brought a new freedom of thought that led to our modern world. But more importantly, it brought about a change in the way the common people viewed God and their relationship with Him. As people began to read the Bible for themselves, they realized that God is a God of love, and that, as Wycliffe, Huss, and Martin Luther discovered, salvation is a gift for the guilty, not a reward for the righteous. We are not saved by good works, but by trusting in the work of Christ. That's how we find peace with God. And now, God is our friend, and we can come close to Him. In the 14th century, Oxford was the most outstanding university in the world, and John Wycliffe was its leading theologian and scholar. As he studied and prepared for his classes, he discovered that the Bible was God's way of communicating with people and that it contained the secret of how to find peace and true happiness. He realized that the Bible really made a difference to people's lives and was the answer to the challenges that people face in everyday life. If you're facing challenges in your life and are looking for peace and happiness, then I'd like to recommend the free offer we have for all our Incredible Journey viewers today. It's the booklet, The Morning Stars. 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This booklet is our gift to you today and is absolutely free. I guarantee there are no costs or obligations whatsoever. So make the most of this wonderful opportunity to receive the free gift we have for you today.
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0: Be sure to join us again next week when we will share another of life's journeys together. And if you would like the assurance of salvation in your life, why not ask for it right now as we pray? Dear Heavenly Father, we thank you that we have a God in heaven who loves us and who cares for us. Lord, we've all made mistakes in our lives and done things that we know are wrong and that we regret. We thank you that through Jesus, all of our sins and mistakes can be forgiven, and we can experience inner peace and the assurance of salvation. Grant us that privilege. In the name of Jesus we pray. Amen.

0: Is antibiotic resistance evolution? This is Ken Ham, and our life-size ark is under construction near Cincinnati. When evolutionists are asked to provide evidence for evolution, they'll often point to antibiotic resistance in bacteria. You see, some bacteria have become resistant to the antibiotics we use to kill infections. But is this really evolution in action? Not at all. Antibiotics work by binding to certain proteins in bacteria so they can't function normally. Then they die. Now, antibiotic resistance happens when a mutation changes a protein so the antibiotic can't bind to it. Instead of dying, the bacteria survives. These bacteria aren't evolving. No new genetic information is being added. The information that makes certain proteins is being lost. That's the opposite of evolution.
1: Want to learn more about antibiotic resistance and mutations? Visit our website at answersingenesis.org and stay up to date on the building progress of the Noah's Ark at answersingenesis.org.
2: Welcome to Your Bible and You. It's a radio journey through God's Word. I'm Dwight Lainhoff, and I would like to thank you for joining me today. And if you have your Bibles ready, well, let's begin our study with prayer. Our loving Heavenly Father, no matter where we are, whatever our situation is, we thank you for these moments where we can open up your Word to receive guidance and direction and thoughtful reflection. May that all happen at this time in this place. In Jesus' name, amen. For those of you who have been tuning in regularly, we are in the Gospel of St. Luke. And we are in chapter 18. Jesus has been telling a number of stories, parables with lessons. He has blessed little children. And now he is where he had confronted his disciples, if you remember, with their attitude adjustment that was necessary. And now we get to verse 18, in which he speaks to a rich young man. Maybe not always the people that he confronted on a daily basis, but he has some special advice for this man in his situation. And it says in Luke 18, verse 18, a certain ruler asked him, "Good teacher, what must I do to inherit eternal life?" "Why do you call me good?" Jesus answered. "No one is good except God alone. You know the commandments. Do not commit adultery. Do not murder. Do not steal. Do not give false testimony. Honor your father." "Boy," he said. And when Jesus heard this, he said to him, "You still lack one thing. Sell everything you have and give to the poor, and you will have treasures in heaven. And then come follow me." Well, let's stop right here. This young man sought reassurance, some way of knowing for sure that he had eternal life. Maybe that's your question. Maybe it's one of the things that's crossed your mind. And so he wanted Jesus to measure and to grade his qualifications, or to give him something to do, some task, to assure his immortality. And Jesus gave him a task, the one thing the rich ruler knew he couldn't do. In fact, if you remember, shortly after that, some who heard all this said, "Well, who then can be saved?" The bystanders, they ask. "No one can by his or her own achievement," Jesus had answered. That was the implication of it. "What is impossible with men is possible with God." So, the message here is salvation can't be earned. It's God's gift. It says that, of course, in the New Testament, Ephesians 2, verses 8 to 10. But it says that in verse 23, when he, that's the rich young man, heard this, he became very sad because he was a man of great wealth. And Jesus looked at him and said, "How hard is it for the rich to enter the kingdom of God? Indeed, it's easier for a camel to go through the eye of a needle than for a rich man to enter the kingdom of God." Verse 26, those who heard him then asked, "Well, who then can be saved?" And Jesus replied in verse 27, "What is impossible with men is possible with God." Oh, that's a good text to remember, folks. Whatever your situation is, whatever seems impossible for you, and your family, or your life, and your goals, your problems, is possible with God. Peter said to him, "You know, we have left all, and we followed you." "I tell you the truth," Jesus said to them, "no one who has left home or wife or brothers or sisters or children for the sake of the kingdom of God will fail to receive many times as much in this age and in the age to come." You know, Jesus' question to the ruler right at the beginning of this passage, who came and called him good teacher, was in essence, "Do you really know who I am?" Undoubtedly, the man didn't catch all the implications of Jesus' reply, that the man was right in calling him good because Jesus truly is God. But this young man's wealth certainly made his life comfortable. It gave him power. It gave him prestige. And when Jesus told him to sell everything he owned, Jesus was touching really the very basis of his security and identity. The man didn't understand that he would be even more secure if he followed Jesus than he was with all of his wealth. And so Jesus doesn't ask all believers to sell everything they have

it may be his will for some. He doesn't ask us all, however, to get rid of anything that he does ask us to get rid of anything that might become more important than God. And so if your basis for security has shifted from God to what you own, it would be better for you to get rid of those possessions. That's what God is saying. That's what Jesus is saying. Because money in the time of Christ and today represents power and authority and success, how often it's difficult for people who have a lot to realize their need and their powerlessness to save themselves, right? And even the rich in talent or the rich in intelligence can suffer the same difficulty as this rich young ruler. Because unless God reaches down to their lives, they will not come to him. And so Jesus surprised some of his hearers by offering salvation to the poor. And you know, he may surprise some people today by offering it to the rich, right? It is difficult for self-sufficient people to realize their own need and come to Jesus. But what is impossible with men is possible with God, the scripture says. Now, Peter and the other disciples, it is clear from the stories and from the comment that Peter gives here in this passage, they had paid a high price. They left their homes, they left their jobs to follow Jesus. But Jesus reminded Peter that following him does have its benefits as well as its sacrifices. And any believer who has to give up something to follow Christ will be paid back in this life as well in the next. For example, if you must give up a secure job, you will find that God offers secure relationships with himself now and forever. If you must give up your family's approval, you'll gain the love of family, the family of God. And so the disciples had begun to pay the price of following Jesus. And Jesus said, you're going to be rewarded. Now, don't dwell on what you've given up. Think about what you've gained and give thanks for it, because you can never outgive God. Look, you get the message. It's not just money. It could be intelligence. It could be talents and gifts. Maybe it's a friendship that you know you shouldn't have, and you have to give it up. And you say, how can I? But Jesus says, just trust me. You'll gain so much more. In verse 31, Jesus took the 12 aside and told them, we're going to Jerusalem, and everything that is written by the prophets about the Son of Man will be fulfilled. He'll be handed over to the Gentiles. They'll mock him, insult him, spit on him, flog him, and kill him. And, verse 33, on the third day he will rise again. Well, the disciples did not understand any of this. Its meaning was hidden from them. Not know what he was talking about. Now, folks, some predictions about what would happen to Jesus are found in Psalm 41:9, such as his betrayal. Psalm 22, Isaiah 53 talks about his crucifixion. Psalm 16 talks actually about his resurrection. Now, the disciples did not understand Jesus, apparently because they focused on what he said about his death and they ignored what he said about his resurrection. And even though it seems to us that he spoke very plainly, they would not grasp the significance of his words until they saw the risen Christ face to face. It says in verse 35, as Jesus approaches Jericho, a blind man was sitting by the roadside begging, and when he heard the crowd go by, he asked, what's happening? And they told him, Jesus of Nazareth is passing by. And so he called out to Jesus, Jesus, Son of David, have mercy on me. And those who led the way rebuked him and told him to be quiet. But he shouted all the more, Son of David, have mercy on me. And Jesus stopped. And he ordered the man to be brought to him. And when he came near, Jesus asked him, what do you want me to do for you? Lord, I want to see, he replied. And Jesus said to him, receive your sight. Your faith has healed you. And immediately he received his sight and followed Jesus, praising God. And when all the people saw it, they also praised God. Beggars often waited along the road near cities because it was there that they were.

able to contact the most people. You know, it's like freeway exits or entrances, right? Usually the disabled in some way, beggars were unable to earn a living. Medical help was not available for their problems. People tended to ignore their obligations to care for the needy, even though all the prophets in the books of the Old Testament emphasize that. And so the beggars had little hope of escaping their way of life. But this blind beggar, he took hope in Jesus, in the Messiah. He shamelessly cries out for Jesus' attention. And Jesus said that his faith allowed him to see, no matter how desperate, folks, no matter how desperate your situation may be, if you call out to Jesus in faith, he will help you. And so you noticed here, of course, especially in verse 38, that the blind man called Jesus Son of David. Now that's a title for the Messiah. It's referred to in Isaiah 11, 1-3. And it means that he seems to have understood Jesus to be the long-awaited Messiah. Poor blind beggar could see that Jesus was the Messiah, while the religious leaders who saw his miracles were blinded to his identity, and they refused to recognize him as the Messiah. Well, I don't know. What are we blind about? What do you and I doubt? Will there be times in our lives or in the lives of some of the people that know us that can look back and say, well, don't you get it? Didn't you see that Jesus was there helping you all along, that he wanted to be with you? Well, think about it. We're now in Luke chapter 19. Again, we've gone from Jesus telling stories that have lessons and principles and ethics in it to his encounters with a wide variety of people, right? Well, in this case, he brings salvation to someone that we learned about in Bible school, in vacation Bible school, and things like that when we were children, and that's Zacchaeus. Chapter 19 of Luke, verse 1. Jesus entered Jericho and was passing through. A man was there by the name of Zacchaeus. He was a chief tax collector. He was wealthy. He wanted to see who Jesus was. But being a short man, he could not because of the crowd, and so he ran ahead, climbed a sycamore fig tree to see him, since Jesus was coming that way. And when Jesus reached the spot, he looked up and said to him, Zacchaeus, come down immediately. I must stay at your house today. And so he came down at once and welcomed him gladly. And all the people saw this and began to mutter, he's gone to be the guest of a sinner. But Zacchaeus stood up and said to the Lord, Lord, look, here and now I give half of my possessions to the poor, and if I have cheated anybody out of anything, I will pay back four times the amount. And Jesus said to him, today salvation has come to this house, because this man too is a son of Abraham. For the Son of Man came to seek and save who was lost. Well, it's quite a story. We've heard it. Let's see if there's some insights we may have overlooked. To finance the great world empire, the Romans levied heavy taxes on the nations under their control. The Jews opposed these taxes because they supported a secular government and its pagan gods, but they were still forced to pay. Tax collectors were among the most popular people in Israel. He was a Jew by birth, as were most of the tax collectors. They chose to work for the Roman government. They were considered traitors and sinners. And because it was common knowledge that tax collectors were making themselves rich by gouging their fellow citizens, no wonder the people muttered when Jesus went home with this tax collector Zacchaeus. But despite the fact that Zacchaeus was both a cheater and a turncoat, Jesus loved him. And in response, the little tax collector was converted. In every society, folks, certain groups of people are considered untouchable. Yep, right even here in America. Because of their political views, and because of their immoral behavior, or their lifestyle. But we should not give in to social pressure to avoid these people. Jesus loves them,
and they need to hear the good news, right? Now, judging from the crowd's reaction to him, Zacchaeus must be a crooked tax collector. But after he met Jesus, he realizes that his life needs straightening out. And so by giving to the poor and making restitution with a pretty generous interest, right, to those he had cheated, Zacchaeus demonstrates an inward change by his outward actions. You see, friends, it's not enough to follow Jesus in your head or your heart alone. You must show your faith by changed behavior. So ask yourself this: has my belief, has my faith, has my relationship with Christ resulted in action, in maybe some changes that need to be made in our lives? What changes, in fact, do we need to make? When Jesus said Zacchaeus was a son of Abraham and yet was lost, it must have shocked his hearers in at least two ways. Let's look at it. They would not have liked to acknowledge that this unpopular tax collector was, in fact, their spiritual brother, their physical brother, that he was a fellow son, child of Abraham. And also, they would not have wished to admit that the sons of Abraham could be lost spiritually. But a person isn't saved by their good heritage, or condemned by their bad heritage, right? Faith is more important than genealogy. And so Jesus still loves to bring the lost to his kingdom, folks, no matter what their background or previous way of life. Through faith, the lost can be forgiven and made new again. Well, in verse 11, it goes on to say, well, Jesus kind of goes back to his storytelling mode. In verse 11, it says, while they were listening to this, he went on to tell them a parable. And because he was near Jerusalem and the people thought that the kingdom of God was going to appear at once, he said, a man of noble birth went to a distant country to have himself appointed king and then to return. So he called 10 of his servants and gave them 10 minas. Put this money to work, he said, until I come back. But his subjects hated him and sent a delegation after him to say, we don't want this man to be our king. He was made king, however, and returned home. And then he sent for the servants to whom he had given the money in order to find out what they had gained with it. And the first one came and said, sir, your mina has earned 10 more. Now, by the way, a mina was about a 3 months' worth of wages. Well done, after this fellow says, you know, you've gained 10 more. In verse 17, he says, well done, my good servant, the master replied. Because you have been trustworthy in a very small matter, take charge of 10 cities. Kind of made a manager, or a district, or a provincial leader. Verse 18, the second came and said, sir, your mina has earned 5 more. And the master answered, you take charge of 5 cities. And then another servant came and said, sir, here is your mina. I've kept it laid away in a piece of cloth. I was afraid of you, because you're a hard man. You take out what you didn't put in, and you reap what you didn't sow. And his master replied, I will judge you by your own words, you wicked servant. You knew, did you, that I am a hard man, taking out what I had not put in, and reaping what I did not sow? Well, why then didn't you put my money on deposit, so that when I came back I could have collected it with interest? And then he said to those standing by, take his away from him, and give it to the one who has 10. Sir, they replied, he already has 10. Verse 26, he replied, I tell you that to everyone who has, more will be given, but as for the one who has nothing, even what he has will be taken away. But those enemies of mine who did not want me to be king over them, bring them here, kill them in front of me. Wow, what a story. Unfortunately, it was a story that, in its details, reflected what was happening in the world at that time. The people

Because we live in that time period, friends, it actually is talking to us. It applies to us. We have been given excellent resources to build and expand God's kingdom, haven't we? And Jesus expects us to use these talents, and so that they multiply. He asks each of us to account for what we do with our gifts. And while awaiting the coming of the kingdom of God in glory, we need to do God's work. Now, why was he so hard on the man who hadn't increased the money? And he punished the man. Well, first of all, because he didn't share his master's interest in the kingdom. Secondly, he didn't trust his master's intentions. And thirdly, his only concern was for himself. Fourth, he did nothing to use the money. And so, like the king in this story, God has given us gifts to use for the benefit of his kingdom. And we need to ask ourselves, do we really want God's kingdom to grow? You know, folks, I have seen churches that will say, oh yes, we want our church to grow, and it hasn't. And we realize by looking at it and looking at their unwillingness to express the grace and the love that Christ expressed, they try not to have anything to do with the community. They're just trying to save themselves, that in fact the kingdom really doesn't grow under them. And we wonder if they really want it. Do you trust God to govern fairly? Are you concerned for the welfare of others as you are of yourself? And are you willing to use faithfully what God has entrusted to you? Now, in verse 28, we find that Jesus is really right there at Jerusalem. After Jesus had said this, he went on ahead going up to Jerusalem, and as he approached Bethphage and Bethany, at the hill called the Mount of Olives, he sent two of his disciples, saying to them, "Go to the village ahead of you, and as you enter it, you will find a colt tied there, which no one has ever ridden. Untie it and bring it here, and if anyone asks you, 'Why are you untying it?' tell him, 'The Lord needs it.'" We're going to stop right there. We've actually run out of time today. We'll come back to this story, this incident in the life of Christ. I know that you enjoy studying the Bible with me. I'd certainly like to hear your comments and prayer requests. You can send them to Your Bible, Post Office Box 33082, Knoxville, Tennessee 37930. I visit that mailbox every day, and I'd be delighted to find a note from you. But until we meet again at the same time, Lanehoff reminding you that we don't live by bread alone, but by every word that proceeds from

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1: You've got questions? God has answers, and they're all found in the Bible. Welcome to God's Treasure Chest. I'm Charles Mills. Let's see what's hiding in God's Word today.
2: Why does it seem that sometimes when you pray, God doesn't hear you?
1: Because that's what the devil wants you to think. You're not important enough for God, he'll whisper in your ear. He's not interested in your stupid problems. You're too sinful or selfish or mean. God only listens to nice people who say the right words and smile all the time. Listen to what David, that's right, Mr. Giant Killer himself, once prayed. How long, O Lord? Will you forget me forever?

0: How long will you hide your face from me? How long must I wrestle with my thoughts? Psalm 13, 1 and 2, NIV. Sounds like he was having a slight communication problem as well. But David finally overcame his doubts. He wrote, "Come and listen, all you who fear God. Let me tell you what he has done for me. Praise be to God who has not rejected my prayer or withheld his love from me." Psalm 66, 16 and 20, NIV. It doesn't matter what the devil says. God hears every prayer from every mouth. So when you pray, ignore those feelings the devil tries to plant and continue talking to your friend, Jesus.
1: The next time the devil tries whispering in my ear, I'm not going to listen.
0: If you'd like to learn more about God and his amazing treasure chest, write for your free kids-only Bible course. The address is Treasure Chest, P.O. Box 53055, Los Angeles, California, 90053. 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
2: The Second Letter of Paul to the Thessalonians. 2 Thessalonians 1. Paul
3: and Silvanus
2: and Timotheus unto the church of the Thessalonians in God our Father and the Lord Jesus Christ. Grace unto you and peace from God our Father and the Lord Jesus Christ.
3: We are bound to thank God always for you, brethren, as it is meet, because that your faith groweth exceedingly, and the charity of every one of you all toward each other aboundeth, so that we ourselves glory in you in the churches of God for your patience and faith in all your persecutions and tribulations that ye endure.
2: Which is a manifest token of the righteous judgment of God, that ye may be counted worthy of the kingdom of God, for which ye also suffer. Seeing it is a righteous thing with God to recompense tribulation to them that trouble you, and to you who are troubled, rest with us, when the Lord Jesus shall be revealed from heaven with his mighty angels, in flaming fire, taking vengeance on them that know not God, and that obey not the gospel of our Lord Jesus Christ, who shall be punished with everlasting destruction from the presence of the Lord and from the glory of his power, when he shall come to be glorified in his saints and to be admired in all them that believe, because our testimony among you was believed in that day.
3: Wherefore also we pray always for you, that our God would count you worthy of this calling, and fulfill all the good pleasure of his goodness and the work of faith with power, that the name of our Lord Jesus Christ may be glorified in you, and ye in him according to the grace of our God and the Lord Jesus Christ.
2: Thou shalt love thy neighbor as thyself. But if ye bite and devour one another, take heed that ye be not consumed one of another. This I say then, walk in the Spirit, and ye shall not fulfill the lust of the flesh.
4: Blessed are they that mourn, for they shall be comforted.
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6: Now a look at your evening weather on Columbia Christian Talk Radio. Partly sunny with thunderstorms today with a high near 88 and lows around 67. Intermittent clouds tomorrow with a high of 88 and lows around 68. For your Wednesday, partly sunny with showers with a high near 88 and lows around 71. And for Thursday, partly sunny with a high near 89 and lows around 71. That's your evening weather on Columbia Christian Talk Radio.
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8: From the Christian News Radio Network, I'm Jim Miller. NTSB will provide an update today on yesterday's deadly plane crash at Miami International, Five people killed, five others hurt, while the Amazon cargo plane went off the runway as it landed yesterday. The FAA says the plane went through a wire fence, hitting cars on a nearby road, then caught fire. Three of those hurt in critical condition. No word yet on what caused the accident. Democrats hopeful that President Trump's low approval rating will help them in the upcoming midterm election. Here's News Nation's Hannah Brand.
9: Democratic candidates are certainly using that on the campaign trail as they actively tie the president to Republican candidates, especially in more purple districts. Democrats are highlighting cost of living issues, too. They argue those are made worse by the war with Iran and President Trump's tariffs. Plus, Democrats also keeping attention on the president's controversial White House ballroom project and the massive wealth he and his family have accumulated while he's been back in office.
8: Democrats would need to flip four Senate seats and gain four House seats to clinch control of Congress. More news headed your way right now. A word from our sponsor.
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8: Southern California cleaning up from its brush with the remnants of Hurricane Marie today. National Hurricane Center has downgraded Marie to a tropical storm after the system hit the region Sunday, bringing massive waves and coastal flooding. Meanwhile, Hawaii preparing for heavy rain and flooding as a major hurricane moves closer to the islands. Hurricane Lowell packing maximum sustained winds of 115 miles an hour as it churns several hundred miles southwest of Honolulu. American envoys say they've made progress in restarting peace talks between Russia and Ukraine. News Nation's Robert Sherman reports from Qatar.
12: On the one hand, Special Envoy Steve Witkoff, Jared Kushner going to Russia to meet with the Russian leadership. We've seen that happen a few times. But the next day, going to Kyiv, meeting with Ukrainian President Volodymyr Zelensky. We've been hearing from our sources in Kyiv asking the question, why has it taken this long in order for the American negotiating team to go to Kyiv, to go to Ukraine? Well, finally, you had this moment here going directly from Moscow to Kyiv. So this is significant. All sides are optimistic, but as we've seen here, peace has proven to be elusive in this conflict.
8: The Kremlin Monday did not rule out the three-way talks with the U.S. and Ukraine aimed at ending the conflict. From Christian News Radio Network, I'm Jim Miller. To hear this and other reports on demand, visit ChristianNewsRadio.org.
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14: You should understand the book of Daniel. In an end-time context, Jesus says, understand the book of Daniel. Well, we already read in the book of Revelation, blessed is he that reads and keeps and hears. In fact, these are the only two books that I'm personally aware of in all of the New Testament where Jesus explicitly says, understand this book. The book of Daniel and the book of Revelation. And we're going to discover in our Bible prophecy seminar that these two books are like sisters, brothers. It is basically impossible to understand one without the other. Daniel and Revelation go together. Go what, everyone? Together. And not coincidentally, these are the very two books that Jesus said, you'd better understand it. You'd better understand the book of Daniel, and you'd better understand the book of Revelation. Not coincidentally, those are the two books that are apocalyptic in nature. Two classifications of prophecy. So the burning question that we have this evening is this. How can we correctly interpret Bible prophecy? How can we correctly interpret end time prophecy? We don't just want to know what one man thinks. Can someone say amen to that? We want to have the tools to arrive at correct conclusions ourselves. Well, in order to correctly understand Bible prophecy, we're going to need two essential keys. Two essential keys. And if you're following along, we are on the second page under the correct interpretation. Correct interpretation on the second page. Let's read that introductory paragraph. Second page where it says correct interpretation. This brings us to the question of interpretation. How can we correctly interpret apocalyptic or end-time prophecy? That's our burning question that we had just here a moment ago. As we'll discover, the Bible holds the keys to unlock the message of its own prophetic books, especially Revelation. It is simply a matter of discovering the keys and then what, everyone? Using them. How many of you have heard of this book called the Bible Codebook? Oh yeah, the Bible Codebook. It's all a great big mystery. Let me tell you something. That is what the devil would love for you to believe. Oh, it's a great big mystery. Takes a real genius to understand it. No, no, no. You want to see the Bible Codebook? I've actually got it over here. Let me grab it. Here. Oh, there it is. There's the Bible Codebook right there. The Bible is its own interpreter. Let's say that together. The Bible is its own interpreter. You don't need a PhD, a THD, or any of that. And you surely don't need some esoteric do-do-do-do-do-do-do-do code book. God speaks in natural, normal language. Now, I'm not here to make fun or to put anybody down, but the point is this. Whenever you see something that says, ooh, it's all so mysterious, it's all so mystical, you should immediately be concerned. I mean, is God not intelligent enough to communicate with us in normal, everyday language? Can you say amen to that? Surely He can do that, and He has done it. What we're going to discover tonight is that there are twofold keys to understanding the book of Revelation. And here they are. Key number one. The book of Revelation rests upon the broad foundation of Old Testament history, imagery, and prophecy. That's what you'd write in on the line right there. Old Testament, history, imagery, and prophecy. The second key is this. Jesus Christ is the focus of end time prophecy, especially the book of Revelation, and we've already seen that in the first three Revelation chapter what? Those are the two keys that are absolutely essential as we begin tonight. Number one, we need a sure foundation, and number two, we need a sharp focus. The sure foundation of the book of Revelation is the Old Testament. The sharp focus of the book of Revelation is Jesus Christ. Are there beasts in Revelation? Sure there are. Are there dragons in Revelation? Sure there are. Is there mystical imagery in Revelation? Sure there is. But those are not the focus of Revelation. Those are all props on the stage. Jesus is the focus. If that makes sense, I want you to say amen. Amen. So tonight we're going to apply these two keys. And in applying these two keys, let's spend a moment here on the first key. That the Old Testament is the foundation, and its imagery and its history and all of its illustrations help us to understand the book of Revelation. The book of Revelation contains 404 verses. More than 270 of them are taken directly from the Old Testament. Trying to understand the book of Revelation without knowing the Old Testament context is like trying to understand the English language without knowing the alphabet. It's an exercise in impossibility. If you're going to go buy the Detroit News or you're going to go buy the Free Press and pick those papers up, one hand have the Detroit News and in one hand have the book of Revelation and think you're going to understand the book of Revelation based on these events, that is an exercise doomed to failure. There were all kinds of religious figures that were saying, oh, yeah, Russia is the great dragon of Revelation 12. And, oh, Russia, Russia, Russia. And every time they opened the book of Revelation, Russia was all over it. Until communism basically evaporated right before our very eyes. And, got to go back and think that one through again. Because their interpretation wasn't based on the Old Testament foundation. It was based on a man-made foundation of current news events. And this is fanaticism. This is sensationalism. And it does not lead to a responsible, what word, everyone? A responsible understanding of the book itself. If we want to responsibly understand this book, hey, if you're looking for sensationalism, you came to the wrong place. If you're looking for responsible Bible interpretation, for responsible tools that you can apply yourself, you came to the right place. Amen. 404 verses in the book of Revelation, more than 270 are taken directly from the Old Testament. Let me give you five quick examples. You've got there in your study guide, five quick examples of how this works. I'll just give you five examples of how it would be basically impossible to understand the book of Revelation without the Old Testament context. Key number one, the Old Testament is the foundation. Bible example number one. Ancient Israel's economy centered around the sanctuary and its sacrifices. The lamb was the most prominent of the sacrificial animals. You find that all throughout Exodus, all throughout Leviticus particularly. The lamb, the lamb, the lamb, the sanctuary, and the sacrifices. When we come to the book of Revelation, we find that Jesus Christ is referred to as the Lamb 26 times.

0: John the Baptist said in John chapter 1, verse 29 there, he said, "Behold the what?" Do you know it? The Lamb of God that takes away the sins of the world. And so if we're going to understand what John the Revelator means in the book of Revelation when he uses the word 26 times, incidentally, the word Lamb only occurs 29 times in the whole of the New Testament. Think about that. 29 times in all of the New Testament, and 26 of them are in the book of Revelation. What John is saying is go back and figure out what that means, the Lamb. Go back and take a look at it in its Old Testament context. It doesn't mean a literal lamb. It's pointing to something significant. To try and understand the book of Revelation without the Old Testament context is impossible. It's what, everyone? Impossible. The second one here, when we come to Daniel chapter 7, we're going to study this prophecy in just a few nights. It's absolutely amazing. I love this painting. A good friend of mine, Eric Pletcher, painted this. I just love this. And we find there these incredible images. I mean, just out of this world images, a lion with eagle's wings and a bear that's raised up on one side with three ribs in his mouth, a four-headed leopard of all things with four wings, and then a beast that was so horrific, so terrible that Daniel couldn't even describe it. And he sees these unusual beasts coming up out of the water. He's saying, well, what does all that mean? Hang in here. We're going to study that. We're going to spend quite a bit of time on that, as a matter of fact. But here's something interesting. When we come to Revelation chapter 13, we find this beast called the Antichrist beast. Oh, did he say it? The Antichrist. Sure, we said it. Nothing mysterious about it. In fact, if you look at your extended schedule there, we have a message entitled "The Actual, Definite, Certain, Unavoidable Identity of the Antichrist." We will show you from the Bible. From the what, everyone? From the Bible, who this actually is. The point is this. When you come to Revelation chapter 13 and you encounter this beast, I mean, this thing is a hideous looking beast. John says, listen carefully, he has the mouth of a lion. He has the body of a leopard. He has the feet of a bear, and he has 10 horns. Guess where that imagery comes from? Just guess. Comes from the Old Testament. And guess what book it comes from? You're exactly right. So to try and understand who this beast is, without first understanding what those beasts represent in Daniel, it's going to be impossible. Now you can pick up your Detroit News and say, well, I think that is North Korea. Now that's North Korea right there, and that interpretation will last for about 5 or 6 years until North Korea passes off the scene, and we hope that that situation is alleviated in a positive way. Notice this one here, Bible example number 3. According to Daniel and Isaiah in the Old Testament, ancient Babylon fell after a man named Cyrus diverted the river Euphrates into a field, and this allowed the armies to come in, and Babylon fell. Okay, that's history. That's how Babylon fell. And we'll spend some more time talking about that. But what's remarkable is, when you come to the book of Revelation, you find in Revelation the great river Euphrates in Revelation 16 is depicted as drying up. And immediately after the drying up of the river Euphrates in Revelation 17, Babylon falls. Whoa! Where did John get that idea from? Where did John get that imagery from? It comes directly from the Old Testament. You want to understand that prophecy? We'd better go back and understand the prophecy that it is based upon. Is this making sense, everyone? Yes or no? You might be saying, well, wait a minute. I don't understand those Old Testament things either. Well, that's why you come to a Bible prophecy seminar. Amen? Exactly. Example number 4. We'll give you just 5 of these. In the book of Exodus, that's the second book of the Bible, Israel was delivered from Egyptian bondage by divine intervention in the form of 10 plagues. Maybe you saw the movie with Charlton Heston, right? The 10 Commandments. God delivered His people in the form of 10 plagues. Well, guess what we find in the book of Revelation? In the book of Revelation, God's last day people are delivered again by divine intervention in the form of the 7 last plagues. So, whoa, where did that imagery come from? Comes directly from the Old Testament. And the 5th example here, actually this is still part of example number 4, pardon me. According to Exodus 15, the pinnacle of Israel's deliverance came when God brought them through the Red Sea. Remember that story? God led them through the Red Sea. That was the pinnacle of Israel's Exodus experience. And according to Revelation 15, the pinnacle of deliverance for God's last day people comes when they stand on the sea of glass. The imagery is so similar, it's almost synonymous. And here's our 5th biblical example. According to the book of Genesis, the center of the Garden of Eden was the what, everyone? The tree of? life. And according to Revelation, the center of the New Jerusalem is, guess what? The tree of life. In fact, we're going to be spending some pretty significant time on that very theme. Two essential keys, absolutely essential. Number one, the book of Revelation, say it with me, rests upon the broad foundation of Old Testament history, imagery, and prophecy. Tonight we've given you just five examples. We could literally give you 50 examples if time allowed. What I want you to see here is that if we're going to understand the book of Revelation, it's at the end of the Bible for a reason. Many people come right to the book of Revelation and they try to read it and they don't understand it. That's a little bit like picking up a calculus textbook and trying to understand it when you don't understand simple arithmetic. If you go through the process of understanding Revelation, listen to these words, on its own terms. What did I say, everyone? On its own terms. It really is not very difficult. In fact, you've got a key in your hand tonight, the first one we've already talked about, that will already open up the book of Revelation before you in ways you never knew possible. It's not a scary book. It's not a mystical book. It is an awesome book. It's an amazing book. And it's an understandable book that brings glory to Jesus Christ. And number two, that brings us to our second key. Jesus Christ is the what, everyone? Focus of end time prophecy, especially the book of Revelation. These two keys are essential to unlocking prophecy's doors. We have a sure foundation in key number one, and we have a sharp focus in key number two. What I'd like to do now is take you through the book of Revelation very quickly. In fact, as we survey the book of Revelation, I want you to note with me carefully the preeminence of Jesus Christ. He is clearly the central figure of this amazing book. In fact, what we're going to do is take a whirlwind tour this evening of the book of Revelation. And I mean whirlwind, it's going to last about 10 minutes. If you go walking through a forest, you can look at the trees, you can look at the bark, you can look at the flowers, you can spend time looking at all of the details and the nuances of the forest. It's a very different experience than if you fly over the forest. If you what, everyone? When you fly over the forest, you get an airplane view. You can see the lay of the land. And it's very helpful to understand the lay of the land before you go walking into the innermost details of it all. Does that make sense, everyone? And so instead of just starting right into Revelation chapter 1 and saying verse 1, verse 2, verse 3, verse 4, and start wading our way through, we're going to start losing people. What we're going to do tonight is we're going to fly over the book of Revelation in kind of an airplane fashion, and we're going to look down and say, oh, so that's what the book is all about. Let's walk through it together. In Revelation chapter 1, a man by the name of John, he was the last living apostle. He was stranded on an island, a penal colony called Patmos, P-A-T-M-O-S, 24 miles out into the Aegean Sea. He was Christ's last living apostle. He was there. He was separated from his family. He was separated from his friends. He was separated from everything that was familiar to him. And there he was, all alone, dejected perhaps and forlorn, just wondering, all of his friends gone, his family gone. He's been exiled to this island because of the Word of God, the Bible says. And he's sitting there, and then Jesus appears to him on that island. There's an older man, perhaps 80 or 90 years old at the time. Most scholars believe that the book of Revelation was written sometime around 96 AD. And here's John, an old man, and his weathered hand and his weathered face on that island, his friends all gone, his fellow disciples all gone, separated from all that was familiar and common to him. And boom! Jesus appears to him. And he says, John, I've appeared to you for a reason. I'm going to show you things that everybody is going to wonder about right down to the very end of time. People are going to read what I'm going to show you. And John just basically sat back and got to watch the most amazing movie ever to transpire, directed by Jesus Christ. All of these visions begin to flash before John in cinematic fashion, and he guides him right through these remarkable visions, the visions that we are going to be spending time on night by night by night, looking as John looked at these amazing images, looking as John looked at these mysterious and unusual signs and symbols. There's John looking up into heaven. What's the first thing he sees in Revelation chapter 1? He sees the risen Christ. It's the first thing he sees, the risen Christ. And the Bible says he was walking among seven golden candlesticks, and he had seven stars in his hands. His feet burned like fire and were bronze. He had white hair. And he speaks to John and he says, John, don't be afraid. I'm the Alpha and the Omega. I'm him who was and who is to come. I'm him who was dead and who is risen. And John looked up. And he saw the glorified face of his best friend in the world, Jesus, the man who he'd spent 3.5 years of his life with. And he looks up and he sees Jesus in glory. That's Revelation chapter 1. Revelation chapter 2 and 3, we find Jesus saying, John, I've got my churches, Ephesus and Smyrna, Pergamum, Thyatira, Sardis. I've got my churches, Laodicea. I need you to send letters of encouragement, letters of rebuke, letters of inspiration to my churches, John. Write these letters down and send them out. Jesus in Revelation 2 and 3 is depicted as the tender shepherd, keeping watch over his dear churches, keeping watch over those that were so close to him. He says, John, before we get into the visions, I need you to send out some urgent letters to my special churches. Give them encouragement, give them inspiration, and some of them give rebuke and counsel. In Revelation chapter 4, we are transported into what is my personal favorite vision in all of Revelation. Revelation 4 and 5, John sees a throne. And he looks at that throne and he's amazed at the throne, and one sat on the throne. And as the story develops, you know that that's God on the throne. John looks around and there's a scroll. And in our modern time, we bind books like this. This is what's called the codex form. But in those times, there were scrolls. And John sees this scroll and it's sealed with seven seals. And John has a sense that whatever's in that scroll is important. He doesn't know what it is, but it's important. And then the cry is, who can open the scroll? It's been sealed. They would seal in ancient times scrolls with wax or with pitch so that they couldn't be opened when a message was sent from one dignitary to another by a messenger. And they would know if it had been opened. And John sees this marvelous scroll with seven seals. And he's looking and no one was found in all of heaven to open it. And John begins to cry. He begins to weep because he has a sense that whatever's in that scroll, that the destiny of humanity hinges on what's in that scroll. And he begins to weep. And then an angel turns to John and says, don't cry. Amen. The Lion of the tribe of Judah has prevailed to open the scroll and to loose its seals. And then John looks in Revelation chapter 5 and he sees a lamb as if it had been slain. So in Revelation 4 and 5, you have the lamb slain and the Lion of the tribe of Judah, and Jesus comes in, the risen Christ, and he takes that scroll from the hand of him who is sitting on the throne, that's God the Father, and he sits down on the throne. Powerful imagery. The coronation service of Christ taking place there. Christ taking his rightful place there on the throne. Revelation 6 and 7 is the opening of those seals. Every time Jesus peels back a seal, there's a vision. Every time Jesus takes off one of the seals, there is a special vision that correlates to that seal. That's Revelation 6 and 7. You can see the flow of it. It makes perfectly good chronological sense. It's not to say that the book of Revelation is entirely chronological. In fact, it's not entirely chronological. That's one of the reasons that people have trouble with the book of Revelation. The book of Revelation is not written chronologically, it's written thematically. It's based on themes more than chronology, and we'll spend time on that. Revelation 6 and 7, Jesus, the glorified Christ, begins to peel back those seals, and vision after vision after vision comes. And then we get to Revelation 8 and 9. And the trumpets begin to blow, the trumpets of judgment. The great shofar is sounded. What'd you think of that? I can play the trumpet, but I didn't want to scare you. And the trumpet sounds and these horrific judgments begin to fall. So what are those judgments and what are those trumpets? It's Christ that is issuing these things. Christ is at the center of it. Are there judgments? Sure there are, but it's Christ who's issuing them. It's Christ who's at the center. And the judgments flow out. In Revelation chapter 10, we find this angel who looks exactly like Christ in Revelation chapter 1. Many Bible expositors believe it is Jesus, a messenger, and he returns and he puts one foot on the sea and he puts one foot on the land and he lifts his hand to heaven and he swears that there will be time or delay no longer. He has a little scroll in his hand, a remarkable, remarkable prophecy. Revelation chapter 11, we find these two witnesses. Two witnesses that could call down fire from heaven, and a witness that could cause plagues to fall, and then the witnesses are slain. Who are they witnesses of? Jesus Christ. These things do not exist in a vacuum. Even the witnesses were testifying of Christ, and they're slain. And then Revelation chapter 12 and 13 is the undisputed climax of the book of Revelation. Here we find Jesus Christ, the risen Christ, the glorified Christ, in direct conflict and combat with the enemy. In Revelation chapter 12, he's in conflict with the dragon. Verse 9 says, that dragon that deceives the whole world is the devil and Satan. Here we find Jesus locked in almost hand-to-hand combat with his arch enemy. You say, well, who is this dragon? Who is this devil? Where did he come from? You got to keep coming to the meetings. That's exactly what we're going to talk about. Revelation 13, this beast that we've already talked about, the body of a leopard, the feet of a bear, the mouth of a lion, and these 10 horns, and Jesus in direct conflict, the people of God in direct conflict with these satanic anti-Christian powers. Revelation chapter 14, we see these three angels streaking through the midnight heavens. Three very special, important messages. The first message is, fear God and give glory to Him, for the hour of His judgment is come. And these angels have special messages that point us to guess who, everyone? Just guess. Jesus Christ. That's exactly right. Revelation chapter 14 ends with the second coming of Jesus Christ. Powerful, unimaginable, unfathomable glory that will be. Revelation 15 all the way through 19, Jesus in chapter 19 is depicted as riding on a great white stallion. The Bible says He has on His vesture a name, King of Kings. And say it with me, Lord of Lords. He's the Word of God. He's clothed in a garment dipped in blood, and He returns victorious over His enemies. That imagery comes directly from an ancient practice. When one army had been defeated, the general of the victorious army would get on a white stallion, and he would ride victoriously across the battlefield on that white stallion. That's exactly what we find in Revelation 15, 16, 17, 18, and 19, as Christ gets the victory over His self-styled opposers. Revelation chapter 20, Christ takes that nail-scarred hand and lays it directly on the hand of Satan and binds him and throws him into a pit. Here we find Christ in direct conflict with His archenemy, and that is awesome. I cannot wait to get to Revelation chapter 20. And then, Revelation chapter 21, the best of all, we see the new Jerusalem. The Bible says there will be no more pain, no more sorrow, no more death, no more disease, no more terrorism. Someone say amen.
1: Amen.
0: What's the focus of the New Jerusalem? It's not a city. It's not gold streets. It's not gold walls. It's who's in that city, and that is Jesus.
1: Amen.
0: All the way through the book of Revelation, the whole focus is Jesus. From Revelation 1 to Revelation 22, we can understand this book. We can understand Bible prophecy, but we're going to need two keys. Number one, we're going to need the key that says the Old Testament is the foundation of the book of Revelation. And number two, we're going to need the key that says the focus of this book is not dragons. The focus of this book is not the Antichrist. The focus of this book is not all of this mystical imagery. The focus of this book is who? Say it with me now. Jesus Christ. You say amen?
1: Amen.
0: All right. Is your appetite whetted? All right. Well, we're done for tonight. We're going to close with a word of prayer. We're going to turn you loose tomorrow night. I want to let you know something. I want to make you a promise. We want to be very sensitive to your time. Are you busy?
1: Busy.
0: Anybody here busy?
1: Yes.
0: Hey, I'm busy. Here's what's going to happen. I want to let you know. I'm not whistling Dixie up here. These meetings are going to start at 7 o'clock sharp.
1: Amen.
0: 7 sharp. So don't think, well, I'll show up at 7:10. You show up at 7:10, you miss the first 10 minutes of the meetings. You show up at 7 o'clock sharp, this meeting is going to last about 55 minutes, and you can walk out of here most nights by 8 o'clock. Sound like a good idea? So you can still get home and eat your meal and see the game, whatever you want. But beloved, we are going to be here responsibly, carefully studying God's holy word. I want to give you a personal invitation to be with us as many nights as you can, and I'll let you know. I don't gain anything from you being here except the fellowship of good Christian brothers and sisters. Let's pray together. Father in heaven, we have just spent a few moments together tonight trying to unlock a few of the mysteries of Revelation. And Father, we've seen tonight that it is not some mysterious book that is incomprehensibly difficult to understand. No, no, no. In fact, tonight, just with two keys in our hands, we've already begun to unlock some of the marvelous mysteries of this book. Father, I want to pray for every person here, unique people, special people, people that you love. Father, there are people here tonight with challenges, people here with frustrations, people here with needs. Father, minister to every person that is here and their families. And Father, bring them back, not to my glory, but to your glory. In the name of Jesus, let everyone say, Amen.
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3: Are you a mom who needs a break? You've come to the right place. Join me and other moms weekly to hear biblical wisdom and our own journey as mothers. This is Moms on Break. Thank you for joining Moms on Break for part two with Shama Stock, looking at the modern application from Thyatira. But before we dive into that, Shama, thank you for joining. Can you just share a little bit about who you are in case anybody missed last time's?
4: Yeah, thank you, Stacy. It's always a pleasure to be here. Yes, I am with a ministry, Revelation for Kids. You can find it at revelationforkids.com or on YouTube and Instagram, Revelation for Kids. And we provide resources for explaining the book of Revelation in simplified language for kids and for grownups too.
3: And it's excellent. I do urge you to look it up because you won't be sorry. There's such great material there for your whole family. So, Shama, we're looking at the modern application for today. I am looking forward to it because this is where it really impacts our lives, and that's what we want. This is not just something a long time ago or in history. Like you said, it repeats itself, and it's applicable to us today. And so that's what we want to gather from the Church of Thyatira. So I believe we're looking in Revelation.
4: Right, so
3: Go ahead.
4: Yes, in Revelation chapter 2, but just for those that are joining us for the first time, Thyatira was a city of merchants and traders, and they were put under pressure to give honor to the patron god of whatever business they belonged to. And there was a false prophet teaching in the church at Thyatira, saying that it was okay to commit fornication and to eat things sacrificed unto idols. And at that time, there were temple prostitutes. So if you went to the local temple of the local god, then prostitution was very common and expected. And also to go to these festivals where they would eat things sacrificed to false gods and Roman gods. And so we wanted to dive a little deeper into some of the heavier topics in here because we can see how some of these things are very applicable today.
3: Mm-hmm.
4: So if Stacy, you want to just read for us Revelation 2, chapter 20 to 23, and then we'll talk a little bit about how that applies.
3: Okay, chapter 2, verses 20 through 23?
4: Yes.
3: Okay. Notwithstanding, I have a few things against thee, because thou sufferest that woman Jezebel, which calleth herself a prophetess, to teach and to seduce my servants to commit fornication and to eat things sacrificed unto idols. And I gave her space to repent of her fornication, and she repented not. Behold, I will cast her into a bed, and them that commit adultery with her into great tribulation, except they repent of their deeds. And I will kill her children with death, and all the churches shall know that I am he which searcheth the reins and hearts, and I will give unto every one of you according to your works.
4: So this is getting pretty serious, you know, and as I was studying this, it reminded me of some of the things that are going on in our world today. And I guess we could start with, you know, there's a lot of trade organizations and companies, I'm thinking specifically in the last couple of years, where if you did not do a certain procedure or a medical treatment, then you could get fired from your job.
3: Mm-hmm.
4: And that's what was happening to these people in Thyatira.
3: Mm.
4: And so, you know, you might think, well, that might be a little different case. But then, you know, over the years, I actually, my background is in public health. I have my master's in public health. So at some point in my career, I started really studying some of the public health measures we have in place. And I started finding out some very interesting things that might not line up with God's ways. And one of those things was the ingredients in some of these medications and injections. And what I found out was, like for many of the childhood inoculations, which I've had all of them as a child, mm-hmm. But I had no idea, you know, what they were putting into my body, is they're filled with unclean ingredients as far as biblical unclean, you know, directions go from the Word of God. So some of those ingredients are things like porcine gelatin from pigs, bovine calf serum from cow's blood, which the Bible says not to drink the blood or eat the blood. There's also monkey kidney cells, which that's an unclean animal. And even now, aborted fetal cells.
3: Mm.
4: And so I thought to myself, well, I certainly wouldn't eat or drink anything
3: no.
4: with those ingredients in them.
3: No, none of us would want to put that on a plate. Yeah.
4: Why would I inject that in my body or into my child? And if I did that, would I be going against these principles that God's laid out in His Word?
3: Mm-hmm.
4: Mm-hmm. Yeah. So, and you know, we like to think that the medical system is all about doing good. And I think there are many, many good people in the medical field.
3: Definitely.
4: I'm in the medical field myself. If I break my arm or something, you know, take me to an orthopedics. I'm not against medicine, but as a system, it has definitely gone in a direction that is not the way that God outlined for our health and well-being.
3: Mm-hmm. So true, Shama, and so well said. And He has outlined a lot of specific things that He does want in our body and not in our body. And so He cares about our health very clearly.
4: Right. And, you know, especially the aborted fetal cells, which is a sensitive topic, but, you know, this is against the Ten Commandments about not killing. And then, unfortunately, in, you know, satanic rituals and the enemy also does sacrifices and likes to, you know, put those things in front of us.
3: Mm.
4: And also likes to deceive and to lie about it. And so we have to be careful about finding out what we're really doing and finding out as much as we can, you know, is this really what God wants me to do?
3: Exactly.
4: And it reminds me of Daniel.
3: Mm-hmm.
4: You know, Daniel said he would not defile his body, both for health reasons and for spiritual reasons.
3: Mm-hmm.
4: And God promised to give him health and to make him wiser and have more understanding. And I think that's the time we're living in where we really have to pray for the Holy Spirit to help us make those decisions that will guard not only our bodies, but our minds, and that God has promised through the Holy Spirit to give us understanding.
3: So true. You know, Daniel went against the system that he was living in. Because
4: Absolutely.
3: It went contrary to the Word of God. And what about us today? If we want to be Daniels, how do we stand up for the Word of God and, if necessary, go against the systems? And, you know, many of them, if not all of the systems, are getting corrupted entirely. And we're going
4: Right.
3: to have a wisdom and discernment like Daniel had, to be able to see through the devil's tricks and plans here at the end of time, especially.
4: Right. And, you know, when I first studied this message to Thyatira, it kind of bothered me because, you know, it talks about great tribulation. It talks about I will kill her children with death. And I was like, wow, this is so, like, I don't understand, like, the innocent getting dragged into this. But then you look at what's happened with what's happening in the world today and forced or mandated inoculations and all the adverse reactions that are being reported. Just out in June 4, this is 2022, the European vaccine adverse drug reaction report shows 45,000 people have died and over 4.4 million injuries from all the different COVID vaccines. And to add to that, there's been, or included in that, I should say, has been 4,000 fetal deaths. So these are innocent children that are dying because of what's going on right now. So these prophecies and these warnings are happening right before our eyes.
3: Yes, and the Lord is trying to cry out to us to be aware and not have these things happen to us. You know, there is a better way. There is a repenting and a following Him that we don't have to experience this. And
4: that's
3: thankfully, in
4: so
3: mercy,
4: true.
3: Yeah, He's trying to warn us.
4: Yes. And, you know, there's always a promise at the end of these messages to repent and to turn back to the Lord and that He will help us to be overcomers. And in this passage, in chapter 2, verse 27, it talks about, it has this little phrase, as the vessels of a potter, they shall be broken to shivers. Mm-hmm. And as I studied that and wondered what that meant, it brought me to the story of the potter's house in Jeremiah chapter 18 and 19.
3: Mm-hmm.
4: So I'd like to just share that if we have just a couple minutes here.
3: Please do. We do.
4: So hundreds of years before John wrote Revelation, and I love how the Bible just works together through the Spirit, God told Jeremiah to go to the potter's house where there was a potter working at his wheel. And the pot he was turning was ugly. So the potter smushed it up and he reworked it into a beautiful pot. So God wanted to do this for His people, Israel. But the people said, we will follow our own plans and we will act according to our own hearts. But their hearts were evil. And so our hearts are evil too, actually. We can only have a pure heart when we let God give us a pure heart. So to show what would happen, God told Jeremiah to take a clay pot out into the valley along with some of the elders and the priests. And I love how God is so visual. Like if you don't get it, He's going to say, here, let me make it very, very clear.
3: Show you.
4: So He took the clay pot. Yeah, let me show you what happens to this ugly pot if you don't let me fix it.
3: Mm-hmm.
4: He had them go out to this valley and he had Jeremiah throw the pot down and it broke into 100 pieces.
3: Mm.
4: And you could never mend that pot again. And he said, this is what happens when you're not faithful to God and you go and worship other gods.
3: Mm.
4: And so God is calling us. He wants to mold us into a beautiful vessel, and He wants us to be this beautiful work of art if we will let Him. And He wants to help us overcome sin and to submit to His will.
3: Beautiful. And that's what He wants for us.
4: It is, and He's just waiting for us. And He has these other passages in scripture where He talks about this. One of them is in Isaiah chapter 64. And at first it says in verse 6 that we're all an unclean thing. You know, our righteousness is like filthy rags. But then it says, and maybe you can read this, Stacey.
3: Mm-hmm. Verse 8.
4: Isaiah 64, verse 8.
3: Mm-hmm. But now, O Lord, Thou art our Father. We are the clay, and Thou our potter, and we all are the work of Thy hand. So just a visual picture.
4: So He wants to mold us,
3: mm-hmm.
4: right?
3: Mm-hmm.
4: And also it talks about this in 2 Timothy chapter 2. Verse 21.
3: Yes, and it says, if a man therefore purge himself from these, he shall be a vessel unto honor, sanctified and meet for the master's use, and prepared unto every good work. These are promises we can hold on to, ladies. And I hope that's what you're going to take away from this, that God is our potter and we can be molded and shaped into something beautiful. Thank you, Shama, for sharing with us. And thank you, ladies, for joining Moms on Break today. You can find Moms on Break on Facebook, Instagram, and your favorite podcast service. Subscribe, like, and comment to be a part of all our mom talk. Moms on Break is a production of Pathway to Paradise Ministries.

following their persecution in the lower valleys. The Waldensians who moved up here into the higher valleys did not do so to live life as hermits. Number one, they fled persecution, but once they got here, they tried to establish as normal a life as possible. And normal for them was training missionaries and training their young people in how to study and how to teach the Bible. This here, the College of the Barbs, stands today as just one example of what would have been numerous schools that would have been spread all over the valleys where they would teach and train their young people to be missionaries throughout Europe. Here in the College of the Barbs is a Bible copy table, a place where the students would have painstakingly, by hand, written the Bible out from beginning to end. You see, the Bible was very important to the Waldensians. They had it in their own language. It formed a basis for congregational worship. There was also societies of young people that would meet together and would commit large parts of the Bible to memory. After studying here in the colleges in the valleys, the students would be sent out to many of the great universities around Europe. We know that some of the countries that they went to were England, Scotland, France, Spain, Germany, the Czech Republic, Poland, Lithuania, Bulgaria, and Croatia. And as they went out as students, they would study whether to be a doctor, a nurse, whether it was to be a lawyer. They would study various subjects, but their main purpose of going there was to be an undercover missionary. They would take the Bible with them. They would also send some missionaries out who would just go out as workers. They may be traveling craftsmen or traveling artisans and tradesmen, and they would also take the Bible with them, and they would move and travel through different parts of Europe. They couldn't have the Bible, it was illegal, and so they would take their coat and they would unstitch the seam of their coat, and then just inside the two layers of the coat, they would put a few pages of the Bible. And they would travel with just a few pages of the Bible, not a whole copy. And when they found someone that they thought was maybe interested in the gospel, they would take the Bible out of the stitches of their coat and share the truths of God's word with them. You know, maybe you're working today in a doctor's office. Maybe you're working as a nurse in a hospital. Maybe you're a teacher in a school, or maybe you're a lawyer in some law firm. You are not there simply to collect a paycheck to pay the bills. You are there as a missionary. God has put you there for a specific purpose. There may be someone in your workplace that God knows only you can reach. As students as well, the first reason why they went to study was not to get the best degree, but it was to be a missionary in the great universities in Europe. You today may be a missionary in a great institution. You are not there just for academic excellence. You are there also to seek and find people that you can share the gospel with. And the other thing we learn from the Waldensians is how important the Bible was to them. If they would take just a few pages and put it in their coats and then share it with other people, how much more should we commit the Bible to memory? How much more should we commit the Bible to study, that we would know God's word and be able to share it wherever we are? They stand today, these Waldensians, as an inspiration to us. And may it inspire us for service, may it inspire us for study wherever we are.

0: I'll show you how to take a real rest. Walk with me, work with me, watch how I do it. Learn the unforced rhythms of grace. I won't lay anything heavy or ill-fitting on you. Keep company with me, and you'll learn to live freely and lightly. Tricia writes, am I the only one who wants to trade in my smartphone for a regular rotary dial landline? It seems that the invention of this one-stop device has changed social norms and quickened the pace of society. We no longer wait to get home to check our answering machine. Yes, I said, answering machine. We are now expected to pick up calls on the go, and if, by awful chance, we miss someone's call, we are held to a standard of returning the call the moment we retrieve the message. Texting has become the new communication norm, and responding in more than a few minutes is construed as rude and dismissive. We are now expected to multitask at every moment of the day. Our cell phones rest on our nightstand, so we check them right before going to bed and first thing in the morning. This little device gives us the news and weather. It keeps us connected to family and friends, sends us work emails, and gives us endless access to the World Wide Web. I'm not that old, but I do miss the slower pace of the 80s and 90s. We have become a society whose minds are so constantly engrossed with something that we miss the present. Did you notice the leaves changing colors on the trees this autumn? Did you just happen to realize that one day they were falling off the trees, ushering in a new season? Simply put, we are too busy. One of the lessons I've had to learn during a recent hospital recovery was to slow down. What I didn't realize was that this lesson was priceless. There is power in being present. Being present in each moment and focusing on the matter at hand, even if it meant just focusing on eating that grape tomato off of my plate. Before my hospitalization, I was moving so fast that I missed the beauty that can be found in each moment. God provides such joy for us each day, but we've got to slow down long enough to appreciate it. That concludes Tricia Wynn Payne's devotional entitled, Slow Down. And this is Carolyn Sutton for Staying Vertical.
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2: 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It's okay to feel disconnected at times. It's okay to hurt, to be lonely, to be angry. God is still there, and He's still there for you.
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3: This is Healthy Living, featuring Dr. Ken Cooper, founder of the Cooper Aerobic Center in Dallas, Texas. Millions of Americans are now taking statin drugs to help control cholesterol. Do vitamins interact with that type of medication? Dr. Cooper says, be careful what you read.
4: Be careful about what you read or hear about or see on TV, particularly regarding subjects of antioxidants and vitamins and statin drugs, things that stated fairly clearly. That if you combine the Zocor that we use for lowering cholesterol with niacin, combined with vitamin C, E, and beta carotene, that those vitamins may actually blunt the effect of the Zocor. But the critics of that article, of which I'm one of them, point out that this is a very small study. Only a maximum of 160 people were involved in this study.

0: for only 3 years. And you cannot come to conclusion of anything based upon these small groups followed for only 3 years if you want to look at something that has potentially a long-term effect. I've never said that vitamin therapy can be used to treat disease, and all these patients that study had heart disease, but it can be used effectively in the prevention of disease. And there are many documented studies that show the preventive effect of antioxidants, so don't be misled by reading only one small study and drawing a conclusion based upon that.
1: 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For a free copy of How to Survive a Heart Attack When Alone, please visit HealthyLivingRadio.com.
2: For this cause I bow my knees unto the Father of our Lord Jesus Christ, of whom the whole family in heaven and earth is named, that he would grant you according to the riches of his glory to be strengthened with might by his Spirit in the inner man, that Christ may dwell in your hearts by faith, that ye, being rooted and grounded in love, may be able to comprehend with all saints what is the breadth and length and depth and height, and to know the love of Christ which passeth knowledge, that ye might be filled with all the fullness of God. Now unto him that is able to do exceeding abundantly above all that we ask or think, according to the power that worketh in us, unto him be glory in the church by Christ Jesus throughout all ages, world without end. Amen.
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6: Now a look at your evening weather on Columbia Christian Talk Radio. Partly sunny with thunderstorms today with a high near 88 and lows around 67. Intermittent clouds tomorrow with a high of 88 and lows around 68. For your Wednesday, partly sunny with showers with a high near 88 and lows around 71. And for Thursday, partly sunny with a high near 89 and lows around 71. That's your evening weather on Columbia Christian Talk Radio.
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10: The message is entitled, Faith Like Noah. Faith Like Noah. Now, they vividly remember many of the major events of the 20th century. From her first time of spotting an airplane during the Great Depression, to his wonder at watching Neil Armstrong walk on the moon. And in a recent interview, phone interview, she even recalled the weather near her home in Spokane, Washington, on the day that President John F. Kennedy was assassinated. She said it was cool and it was cloudy. But never before had they seen two major hurricanes bearing their names threatening the United States. Harvey and Irma Schluter. They've been married for 75 years. Harvey and Irma. He turned 104 in July, and she turned 93. She turns 93 in November. Can you imagine the odds of having your names associated to two hurricanes that come back to back, Harvey and Irma? How would you feel if your name was attached to a devastating hurricane? Now, it does seem as though the chances that we will see our name flash across the TV screen connected to a report on threatening weather or evacuations are becoming more and more likely for any one of us, really. Within weeks of Harvey, Hurricane Harvey, that is, devastating Texas, at least the southern part, three hurricanes, including Irma, surround the southern United States, and more than, and you may not have read about this, but more than 1,000 people died in southern Asia with massive flooding there. We call these natural, I'd like to say unnatural, but these are natural, unnatural disasters, and they continue to wreak their havoc. And they really have become a part of everyday life on this planet. Curiously, we seem to have become accustomed to these types of things. We've become used to them. Torrential downpours, threatening flooding. Hurricanes or cyclones or tropical storms that cause ocean waves to roar. We've seen them many times over, haven't we? And we barely raise an eyebrow. But you know, water falling from the sky used to be an unheard of phenomenon. At least in the antediluvian world, the world prior to the great universal flood. Did you know that in the days of Noah, before the days of Noah, it didn't rain from our first parents all the way up until the time of Noah? The Bible tells us in Genesis chapter 2 and verse 6 that the Bible says the mist went up from the earth and it watered the whole face of the ground. So essentially, dew watered the ground. Now, it's hard to imagine the experience of those who saw rain falling from the sky for the very first time. Now, I would suggest that it wouldn't be anything like having read about snow and then experiencing snow. I would say, and I think you'd permit me to put it this way, it's kind of like a magical moment. You read about snow and Christmas time and the white stuff falling from the sky, and you let it land on your shoulder and you put out your tongue and it lands on your tongue. It's kind of a special moment. Until you get more snow, and you see how dirty it becomes, and you see cars sliding on the roads trying to get from one place to the next. But I would say that it wouldn't be anything like that. Boy, snow looks marvelous. Like to experience snow. Rain? Would like to experience that? No. That wouldn't be the way it would have been at all. In the context of Noah, the boat that was being built, and the warning of the impending flood, the moment those large drops of water fell from the sky, that must have been an extremely terrifying moment for inhabitants of planet Earth. But more on that shortly. Why am I talking about Noah? What is it about Noah and the global flood that is especially relevant and applicable to us today? Is there a message for those of us living down here in these final, last, precarious moments of Earth's history? And can we learn anything from Noah's faith and how it impacted not only his life, but also his family's life and also the history of the world? You've probably read It's entitled Everything We Need to Know About Life We Learn from Noah's Ark. Have you probably read that? Number one, don't miss the boat. Number two, remember we're all in the same boat. Number three, plan ahead. It wasn't raining when Noah built the ark. Number four, stay fit, because when you're 600 years old, someone may ask you to do something really big. Don't listen to critics. Just get on with the job that needs to be done. Number six, build your future on high ground. Seven, for safety's sake, travel in pairs. Number eight, speed isn't always an advantage. The snail was on board with the cheetahs. Number nine, if you're stressed, float a while. Number 10, remember the ark was built by amateurs, Titanic by professionals. And number 11, remember no matter the storm, if you're with God, there's always a rainbow. Now, these are nice to know. These are nice to know, and there's some good lessons like that we can learn. But could the story of Noah and the global flood teach us some weightier truths? Is the story of the ark more than just a mere children's story or a painting on a child's bedroom wall? And if you really think about it, it is kind of odd that we would put a devastating flood on the bedroom wall of our children as they're growing up. What is it about the faith of Noah that catches our attention, that makes us want to talk about him, that makes us want to share a little bit about his life? Who was Noah? If you open your Bibles with me to Genesis chapter 5, we go to the book of beginnings, and we look here at the beginning of Noah's life and the very first record here of Noah and who he was and what the man was all about. We go to Genesis chapter 5, verse 29. He is first mentioned here. Now, did you know that there are two Noahs in the Bible? Did you know that there are two Noahs in the Bible? There are two Noahs in the Bible. And this Noah is not the female Noah. There is a female Noah, believe it or not. That's Zelophehad's daughter. And you can read about Zelophehad's daughter in Numbers chapter 26 and verse 33 and thereabouts in that area. This is not that Noah. This is Noah, the Noah that we're more familiar with. And he's mentioned in Genesis chapter 5, verse 29, for the first time. And he called his name, that is Lamech, Noah's father, called his name Noah, saying, "This one will comfort us concerning our work and the toil of our hands because of the ground which the Lord has cursed." Under the inspiration of the Holy Spirit, Moses was led to write about in Genesis the origin of life, the pristine conditions of the Garden of Eden, and then sadly the fall, the results of the fall, and then God's plan to put a temporary check or restraint on humanity's rebellion against him. Noah's entrance into the world is somewhat dramatic. He was a descendant of Seth, the third son of Adam and Eve. And therefore, he was from good or godly stock. It's good to have an advantage like that. It was hoped that Noah, and by the way, his word, the word Noah, his name meant rest or means rest. It was hoped that Noah would be the one to reverse the curse sin had brought to the earth. Like parents before him, Lamech, Noah's parent, dad, had hoped that his child would be the promised Messiah. While Noah was eagerly anticipating, while they were eagerly anticipating that Noah was the promised Messiah, he wasn't. But interestingly, his name, the meaning behind his name, was experience to a certain extent when God brought temporary rest and relief from the violence that existed in the pre-flood world before God washed away the world's wickedness in the flood. Now, it's interesting, Lamech, who is Noah's dad, he would have known Adam face to face. Because, you know, back then, they lived a very long time. How long did Noah, Adam live for? For 930 years, that's right. And so you extend it out all the way. And so it's very likely that Noah's dad, Lamech, knew Adam face to face. And if you do your math, it's probably for about 56 years he would have known Adam. So although Noah didn't meet Adam face to face, Noah's father Lamech would have told stories that he had heard from Adam's own mouth. Noah's great, great, great, great, etc., grandfather, about his temptation to sin, the fall, the sacrifice that was offered so that Adam and Eve could be clothed when God expelled them from the Garden of Eden, the promise of the coming of the Messiah, the one who would cause hatred to come into the hearts of those who are now loving sin, to hate sin. He heard these stories as he was growing up at the foot of his father, Lamech. It's interesting, on the other end of the spectrum, Noah, he would have known Terah, and Terah was Abraham's father. That's how long he lived. Noah lived for 950 years. 950 years, and he knew Terah, Abraham's dad, for about 128 years. So Noah is the link from the old world to the new world. And after the flood, he became the progenitor of the human race. If you want to do ancestry.com, just trace your ancestry back. It'll land with either Shem, Ham, or Japheth. We all come from Noah and his family, you see. We're all one blood. Now Noah, I just mentioned them, had three sons. Let's go to Genesis chapter 5, verse 32. Noah was 500 years old, and Noah begot Shem, Ham, and Japheth. Now, consider the age for just a moment that Noah, I was going to say Noah gave birth to these boys, but I think you would understand that he begot his three boys. His wife, Mrs. Noah, did. He was 500 years old. This isn't, for the age that they lived, this was still considered an unusual age in which to have children. Lamech, for example, he had Noah when he was 182. And then Methuselah had Lamech when he was 187. Enoch had Methuselah when he was 65. And if you keep going back, 162, the other one was 65, another was 70, another was 90, another was 105. Adam begot Seth when he was 130. So 500 years of age is an old age, so to speak, to begin to have children. But Noah was 500, and Mrs. Noah, maybe around the same age perhaps, they had to wait a very long time before having their first child. From here we can gather that this must have been a pretty serious trial of faith for them. But more on that in just a moment. The Bible, when you read the story of Noah, contrasts Noah, his life, with those of the antediluvian world, the mankind of his day. If you go to Genesis chapter 6 and verse 3, God said, "My spirit shall not strive with man forever. For he is indeed flesh, yet his days shall be 120 years. This verse tells us that God was going to give humanity 120 years before God would intervene, which was needed because according to verses 5, 11, and 12 in this same chapter, people were the, if I could put it this way, the embodiment of evil. And as such, there was violence that covered the entire earth. Let's read those verses. Start with verse 5, notice. "And then the Lord saw that the wickedness of man was great in the earth, and that every intent of the thoughts of his heart was only evil continually." Jump down to verse 11. "The earth also was corrupt before God, and the earth was filled with" what? "With violence. So God looked upon the earth, and indeed it was corrupt, for all flesh had corrupted their way on the earth." Their thoughts and their plans always centered on themselves. And it didn't matter what it would cost. It just would cost anything if they could just get what they wanted, what they dreamed about, what they aspired to become, or what they wanted to be. They did it, and they wanted it, and they got what they wanted at any cost. And it may be hard for us to imagine just how prodigiously wicked the people of the antediluvian era really were in order for God to say, "I'm giving you 120 years, and then that's it." Prodigiously wicked. God said, "I'm going to send a flood. I'm going to wash away earth's wickedness." Was God arbitrary in sending the flood? Now, if anyone sees an arbitrary God here in these verses, this may be because they've not read or misread or narrative of Noah and who he was and the flood and so on. Look with me at verse 3 again. "The Lord said, my spirit shall not," what friends? "Strive with man forever, for indeed his flesh, yet his days shall be 120 years. What was God going to do for 120 years? He was going to strive to win over the hearts of this antediluvian people. The thoughts and the imaginations of their hearts were evil continually, all day, every day. And God's spirit was going to try to reach them and win them, you see. And you go over to verse 6. Notice here, it says, "And the Lord was" what, friends? "Sorry." The Lord was sorry that he had made man on the earth, and he was grieved in his heart. He was grieved in his heart. And look with me at verse 7. "So the Lord said, I will destroy man whom I've created from the face of the earth, both man and beast, creeping thing and bird of the air. I am sorry

0: that I have made them. If you don't think that God had feelings of remorse and he was upset about the conclusion that he had come to, then you're missing the picture of who God really is. I mean, it's a little easier for parents, perhaps, but you don't have to be a parent to understand. You love your children, even if they're wayward, even if they're doing their own thing. They're not in the church. They're living their own lives, doing whatever they... You still love them. And you would do anything for them if they could just be won back to Jesus. You would even lay down your life for your child, irrespective of how they're living their life or what they're doing. And you can understand, as God comes to this conclusion, that he is sorry, that he's grieved in his heart, he is upset. Perhaps tears trickle from his face as he recognizes what must happen, what needs to happen to preserve a sense of righteousness in the world. It says that God was sorry. It doesn't say that he was angry at people. Now, he may have been angry at the devil, may have been angry at sin, but he was sorry. He was grieved, not angry. He was pained, but he wasn't retributive. The condition of humanity at that time, in other words, brought great grief and pity to the heart of God, that he gave humanity 120 years to get their act together. That's a loving God, a patient God, you see, who bears with humanity. Somebody said it excited all the fathomless ocean of sympathy for sinning men of which infinite love is capable. So when God saw the condition of the world, he poured out all his love upon humanity in order to win them. Now, interestingly, the word grace is used for the very first time in the Bible in conjunction with Noah and the flood story. Oftentimes we see Noah and the flood story as a story of judgment, and certainly it was, and certainly it is. But it's also a story of great grace. Great grace. You read that in verse 8. Look at this. Genesis chapter 6, verse 8, contrasted with the wickedness of the world at that time. The Bible says, but Noah, in verse 8, but Noah found grace in the eyes of the Lord. The meaning behind this word grace is no doubt the same as we find used in the New Testament, where the merciful, unmerited favor of God is exercised toward undeserving sinners, and where it's described there in the New Testament. How much does God love us? I like how the SDA Bible Commentary puts it. The author, this is volume 1, page 252. The writers here say, he gave them, now listen, this is interesting. He gave them a gospel of mercy in the promise of a woman's seed. He gave them a ministry of mercy by raising up and maintaining a succession of pious men to preach the gospel and warn them against the ways of sin. He gave them a spirit of mercy to strive and to plead with them. He gave them a providence of mercy by measuring out to them a long probationary period of time. He also gave them an additional grant of mercy, a reprieve of 120 years. And finally, he gave them an example of mercy by saving the righteous while all others were destroyed. God gave them the opportunity. God is a merciful God. You see that even in a story of judgment, you see God's grace, you see his mercy, you see his kindness and forbearance. So what was the reason? What was the reason God found grace, or Noah found grace rather, in the sight of God? For what reason? Look at verse 9. Verse 9 says, this is the genealogy of Noah. Noah was a just man, perfect in his generations. Noah walked with God. Was it some divine whim that chose him? Or was it that his life was in harmony with God's will, that God chose him? Noah, interestingly here, is characterized by three expressions, each placing him in contradistinction to his contemporaries. Noah was a just man, a perfect man, walked with God. And we read, though, that there was violence in the world and the thoughts and the imaginations of the heart were evil continually of the people around Noah and his family. He was a just man. That doesn't mean that he was spotless, but rather he was upright and that he was honest. He was a man of strong conviction, and he was straight in his thinking and he was straight in his action. He wasn't a spiritual weakling. He wasn't void of judgment or of willpower, but he was brave. A man who stood for the right in the face of inducements, in the face of incredible temptations, and in the face of harsh and severe mockery. Noah was a just man. He wasn't just just, but he was a just man. A man of like passions as we are. And yet he was just, and yet he was courageous, and yet he was brave. The Bible says, too, that he was perfect in his generation. How would you like that on your gravestone? If you get one, that'd be great, wouldn't it? This doesn't mean that Noah was above temptation. It doesn't mean that he was beyond the ability to sin. But it does mean that he had moral integrity. It not only refers this definition or this expression not only refers to his lifetime of piety, but also to the constancy of his faith in the midst of perversity and in the midst of wickedness in the age in which he lived. And I would suspect that he was a just man and a perfect man because of the third expression. He walked with God. He walked with God. This emphasizes the fellowship that Noah had with God and the intimacy of their union. It also reflects the continuity of that relationship. It was a daily walk. Noah walked with God, and it was a dependable one. Noah depended upon God by faith for grace and strength, and God provided that for Noah. Noah's experience was like that of his great-grandfather. That's right, I think I got that right. His great-grandfather, Enoch, where the Bible says he walked with God. And God enjoyed walking with Enoch so much that he said, I don't want to go back and then come back each day. Why don't you just walk right with me? Walk by my side. I'll take you all the way to heaven. And so Enoch, the Bible says, God took him. What a legacy Enoch left behind. What a legacy. An example of a close and an intimate relationship with God. And Noah followed suit. Begs the question, what legacy are you leaving? Your family, your neighbors, those around you. Was the righteousness of Noah based upon his faith in God or in fear of the consequences of disobedience? What do you think? Noah, if you read verse 13, you go to verse 13, Noah had no idea of the divine judgment that was to be meted out upon the earth until God disclosed that information to him personally. And before that, we're told Noah was a just man, perfect in his generation. He walked with God. And this revelation was given as a result, God sharing this with Noah, as a result of his relationship, his close relationship with God. The relationship between Noah and God was not motivated by fear, but it was motivated by faith. By faith. Faith is not fear. Faith is the biblical motive for a relationship with God. Although there is a thing such as godly fear, which reverences and honors and awes God. But faith is not fear. It is the biblical motive for a relationship with God. Let's be very clear about the righteousness of Noah for just a moment, can we? Be very clear. It was that righteousness which resulted by faith. We read in our scripture reading in Hebrews chapter 11, verse 7, by faith Noah. By faith, Noah became an heir of the righteousness which is according to faith. So Noah's faith, Noah's righteousness resulted from faith, you see. It was not Noah's works, you could argue. It was not Noah's works that preserved him from judgment, but it was grace. But Noah found favor or grace in the eyes of the Lord. Because we understand salvation has always been about grace. Through faith, not of works, but always unto good works, right? Because you see in Noah's life, a man who was faithful, he had faith in God, and he became an heir of the righteousness according to faith, and that faith led him to work faithfully for God. Don't you want a faith like Noah's? Don't you want a faith like Noah's? And so God entrusted a lot and put a lot on the shoulders of this man and his family, entrusted the building of the ark to Noah for the saving of his household and the preservation of the human race, including the preservation of birds and land animals and the like.
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4: It's sometimes hard to explain the presence of death, disease, pain, and suffering in our world today. Did these terrible things exist for millions of years before Adam's sin? Or are they the consequences of that sin?
5: 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It's our fault.
6: This is Science, Scripture, and Salvation, a Creation Radio Journal. I'm Chris O'Brien with the Institute for Creation Research. Most of us are stumped by these questions. If God created everything perfectly, how did evil come into the picture? Or is the presence of evil Adam and Eve's fault? Ours or God's? Please join us for the next 15 minutes as we look at the fall of mankind. Dr. Jonathan Henry is professor of natural science at Clearwater Christian College in Florida.
7: Well, the fall of mankind carries a lot of meanings. That's a short phrase for a very significant and terrible thing that happened. God made Adam and Eve sinless and placed them in a perfect world. And then Satan came into the Garden of Eden and tempted Adam and Eve, and they fell for the temptation.
4: What was the world like before the fall?
7: Before the fall, the Bible indicates that the world was really sinless, that sin had not come into the creation, that sin was not a factor in the creation, and that not only spiritually but physically the creation was really perfect.
4: God gives man total dominion over the earth in Genesis chapter 1, verses 29 and 30. And God said, "Behold, I have given you every herb-bearing seed, which is upon the face of all the earth, and every tree in the which is the fruit of a tree yielding seed. To you it shall be for meat. And to every beast of the earth, and to every fowl of the air, and to everything that creepeth upon the earth, wherein there is life, I have given every green herb for meat." And it was so.
7: Well, here in these two verses, we have an amazing picture that before man sinned, not only was man to eat only vegetation of all sorts, but even the animals were to eat vegetation. So this implies that animals did not at this time show predatory behavior like animals do in some cases today. Adam's dominion, therefore, over the animals at this time was really complete. So when Adam had the animals brought to him, the second chapter of Genesis, to be named, he was naming these creatures knowing full well that God was putting these creatures at his disposal for perfect and beneficial uses. And yet all this changed after sin came into the creation. Man fell from grace. Man fell from his dominion. After that, Satan became the god of this world. And Satan ever since has been given by God the Father a certain amount of leeway in acting upon the world scene.
4: Genesis chapter 3 records the fall. Dr. John Whitcomb is author of The Genesis Flood.
8: And so in Genesis 3, God sent a very, very impressive alternative to obeying him, the one true and living God. Namely, as the text says in Genesis 3:1, "Now the serpent was more subtle than any beast of the field which the Lord God had made, and he began speaking to that first human woman, Eve, the mother of all mankind, and said, 'Ye shall not, hath God said, ye shall not eat of every tree of the garden?'" In other words, he doesn't begin by denying God, he's just raising questions, you see, to provoke Eve into wondering whether she has been given all her rights and proper privileges, and thus creating deep doubt in her heart concerning the love and wisdom and glory of the God that had spoken to her husband Adam when God warned him, "You may have all the trees of this garden except that one tree," and God showed him which one. It couldn't possibly have been an easier test. And God was concerned, of course, that Adam and Eve, in the presence of Satan, would choose him. because of their love for him.
6: The choice Adam and Eve made brought catastrophic consequences. Dr. Henry.
7: Obviously, there's a spiritual phenomenon connected with the fall of man from grace and from dominion over the earth and the creation. In fact, Satan even alluded to this in chapter 3 of Genesis. Satan, causing Adam and Eve to doubt God, had questioned the idea that man would really die if he sinned. Satan asked Adam and Eve, "Will you surely die?" The implicit answer, of course, being no, and that God had not told Adam and Eve the truth. Well, certainly, as soon as Adam and Eve sinned, they realized that they were naked, not just physically naked, but spiritually naked. And ever since then, man has stood defenseless before a holy God, with only Jesus Christ himself providing the covering that man needs to approach God at all.
6: Dr. Whitcomb.
8: It says simply in the text that their eyes were opened. And we wonder, well, how can that be an evidence of fall? It sounds like something good happened. The eyes of them both were opened, but look what they saw. They saw their nakedness, their shame. They were overwhelmed suddenly with a sense of guilt and started hiding themselves from each other and from God. And that's what sin does, friend. It creates a sense of deep depression and fear, anxiety, and guilt within us, unless our conscience is totally seared by repeated rebellion against that God-given guideline for what's right and what's wrong.
6: When they sinned and partook of that forbidden fruit, immediately they died spiritually. A relationship with God was then broken. They were now living in sin.
8: Secondly, they began to die physically. They became mortal, and though it took hundreds of years, nevertheless, Adam died and never would have physically if he hadn't rebelled against his God. And thirdly, Eve's body began to change so that she would henceforth bring forth children in pain, which never would have been true otherwise. And fourth, the whole animal kingdom was cursed, and that's amplified, isn't it, in Romans 8. The whole creation, Paul says, was made subject to vanity, and groans and travails and pain until now. A fantastic, constant, spectacular visual aid, isn't it, a reminder of our sin and its consequences. Then the whole ground was cursed, fifth and finally, so that henceforth agriculture would be a drudgery and not a delight.
6: And sin changed everything. Ken Ham is Executive Director for Answers in Genesis in Florence, Kentucky.
9: In fact, Paul says in Romans 8, in the context of the fall of Adam, that the whole creation groans and travaileth in pain. And the thing that we have to get across to people is we are not looking at the world as God made it. We're looking at the world that God made but has suffered from the effects of sin and the curse and the effects of the flood and the effects of the Tower of Babel. In other words, there's been lots of changes in the past, and this is not the world as God made it. We have to look at this world through biblical glasses. You see, as soon as a Christian believes in millions of years, they're really blaming God for death, bloodshed, suffering, and disease. Because if there was death, bloodshed, suffering, and disease for millions of years before man, just as we see there is today, then if everything's millions of years old, then God's responsible for that. But see, when you take Genesis as literal history, it's not God's fault the way the world is today. It's our fault. It's our sin.
6: The whole of creation bears the physical scars of the fall. Dr. Henry.
7: This is not the way that God made the world. God made the world to support life. In fact, in Isaiah 45:18, we read that God formed the earth to be inhabited. In Genesis chapter 8, verse 1, we read that God watched over the inhabitants of the ark, including the cattle. So we have a biblical picture consistently of a God who loves life, even physical life, and yet we live in a world that is sometimes very destructive of the very life that God loves.
6: In Romans 5, verse 12, Paul describes how Adam's sin and its consequence, death, entered into the world. Wherefore, as by one man sin entered into the world, and death by sin, and so death passed upon all men, for that all have sinned.
7: Well, death carries not just a spiritual implication for the human being, but a physical one as well. When we die not just spiritually, but also physically. Today we can remove the sting of spiritual death by trusting Jesus Christ for salvation, but the sting of physical death is still with us and will be with us until finally one day Christ comes back to purge sin altogether from his creation. Revelation chapters 20 and 21, 22 talk about that new state when the sinless creation will be reestablished. But until then, the fall of man definitely has physical consequences.
6: The consequences of sin in our own lives can also be catastrophic. Dr. Whitcomb.
8: 2,600 years ago, the prophet Jeremiah said that in the heart of man is nothing but deceitfulness and wickedness. It is so deep, who can know it? Only God can search the heart. And we realize everywhere we look, especially in the mirror, to ourselves, that all have sinned and come short of the glory of God. It is not enough, friends, simply to say, well, that was Adam's fault, not ours, because Isaiah 53:6 says, all we, like sheep, have gone astray, that is, following his leadership and his example, but each one has turned to his own way. We are repeat performances of Adam's rebellion every hour of every day we live. And I and you have never even for 1 hour obeyed even the first commandment God gave to his people Israel, namely that we are to love the Lord our God with all our mind, heart, soul, and strength, to say nothing of our neighbors, ourselves.
6: But God has an answer for this inescapable thing called sin.
8: And God in his love and concern for us wants us to realize that living in sin is not fulfilling, enjoyable. It can't bring happiness and peace. And thus he is gently, constantly bringing us to repentance that we might turn to him and his beloved Son, Jesus Christ, who alone can save us from the consequences of what we do every hour we live, that we might rejoice forever in his heaven, looking back and thanking him for his mercy. When God so loved the world, he sent his only begotten Son, that whosoever believes in him should not perish but have right now and forever eternal life. Thank God for his wondrous gift of love and grace and eternal life.
6: Ken Ham.
9: In fact, as I say to people, you know, when Adam sinned, when he rebelled, what he really said in essence was, I don't want God. And of course, we said that in Adam. We don't want God. We reject God. Now, God has given us a taste of what life is like without him. In fact, God has given us really what we wanted. Now, if he gave us totally what we wanted, we wouldn't exist, because life wouldn't exist without God. He holds everything together. But I believe part of what happened at the fall is that God has withdrawn some of that power that holds all things together, and so that things start to run down and so on. And it's a taste of what life is like without God. And look at the mess. And also, God had to judge sin with death, because Adam forfeited his right to live, and we forfeited our right to live. But at the same time, God provided a wonderful means of deliverance from sin and its final effect of eternal separation from God, because a simple creature who rejects God can't live with an eternal God. But God sent his Son to step into history to be one of us, to pay the penalty of death on a cross, be raised from the dead, so that we can spend eternity with the Lord Jesus Christ.
6: As our program comes to a close, we hope that you've been encouraged. It's our desire at ICR to show that the Bible can be trusted, both historically and scientifically, and to give facts that will build your faith. As Christians, we need to understand the scientific basis for our beliefs. We pray that this program will aid you in your discovery of science and the Bible.
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11: In the year 1831, biologist Charles Darwin began a fateful journey on the HMS Beagle. On that journey, Darwin formulated the controversial theory of evolution, which has impacted society down to this day.
12: Our goal is to punch holes in that theory, so we'd like to welcome you to
13: 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Fire one, Captain!
14: Way to go, Stan.
15: Thank you, John. We'd like to see the HMS Beagle sink beneath the waves of truth and logic. I am Stan Hudson.
14: And I'm John Kurlinski. We'd like to welcome you to another fun-filled episode of
15: Sink the Beagle,
14: where we take the lighthearted side of the serious issues of creation and evolution.
15: Someone's got to.
14: If we don't, who will?
15: Who but will? Us. But we're here for you, listener.
14: The click and clack of evolution and creation at your service.
15: Oh, man. Well, today, what are we going to talk about?
14: Something that's very heavy and depressing.
15: Heavy and depressing? Teenagers?
14: No. Light. It would be lighthearted, but actually it was quite a tragedy that's very revealing on some potential biblical ramifications, not so much in that it was a sign of the end, but the catastrophe might reveal more about what happened a long time ago than what might happen in the future, and that was the tsunami of a little over a year ago,
15: Day after Christmas in 2004, and I remember it very well, and I remember trying to get some of the pictures and the news and so forth, and some of the video that came out of that great tsunami disaster were just chilling. I just remember some of the scenes, and you just had to pray for the people that were going through all of it. It was just terrible devastation.
14: Tens of thousands of bodies, and just a toll, a disaster, about 300,000 people, and tens of thousands missing, millions homeless. And you might say, well, wait a minute, what does that have to do with creation evolution? And really, I guess what happened is it kind of, as tragic as it was and as terrible as it was, and not to make light of the human tragedy and the human loss and the pain that we pray for and the Lord would intercede and bless, is really, though, that's also a kind of a sick way of saying it, a laboratory for study.
15: A laboratory for study to witness what happens when a water-driven catastrophe has its way on the earth.
14: Especially one of this magnitude. And what can they do on it? That's a good question to ask. What scientific evidence can we conduct besides doing seismology tests and stuff?
15: Well, one of the things to remember is the size of this catastrophe. It, first of all, was a 9.3 on the Richter scale earthquake. 9.3. For those who are unaware of the Richter scale is exponential. In fact, it's 10 powers. An 8 on the Richter scale is 10 times stronger than a 7. And a 9.3 is virtually off the scale. You just don't hear about 9s on the Richter scale. It was a huge earthquake, and this is what they believed happened in the Indian Ocean between the Indian and Burmese plates, and that's sort of the plates upon which the earth sort of rests, the platonic plates. Kind of the earth's crust is divided and slides and moves in relation to each other. They believe these two plates were, well, one was raised over the other, a total.
14: The Burmese plate was raised over the Indian plate.
15: Yeah, kind of exactly. Uplifted by 43 feet over an incredible 750-mile rupture, 750-mile long break in which you lifted one side of that plate.
14: That's about the distance from Des Moines, Iowa to Denver, Colorado,
15: okay,
14: something like that. You want to get about 750 miles.
15: And 43 feet in a matter of just seconds moving up that high. And what that would do would be like a paddle underwater, somebody moving their hand rapidly upward, and it would cause a wave at the top of the water. And that wave was just huge, and it traveled at the speed of a jumbo jet.
14: Fast.
15: And it
14: interpreted fast.
15: As it gathered, of course, it went in all directions, but as it approached the coast there in Indonesia and Thailand and some of these nations, it would slow down as it got to shallower water, slow down, but it was built up in height. And of course, the tsunami was
14: A
15: tidal wave, basically.
14: But it's not based on tides. It's based, really, it's an earthquake wave would be a better phrase for it. Quake waves, tsunamis are really not tidal waves. They're just huge walls of water, massive walls that are going to come ashore.
15: If you've ever had a chance to go to Hawaii, there are several little areas in Hawaii that have been devastated, especially the Big Island. The east coast of the Big Island of Hawaii have been devastated within the last 50, 60 years by a couple of pretty good-sized tidal waves, and there are monuments and things around and little places to study it and so on. You know, it really is something that is an amazing amazing event in nature.
14: Yeah, what the interesting thing about the scientists when they approached this one is, first of all, you had the extent. Unlike the area limited on Hawaii, here mm-hmm. you have miles and miles yes. and miles yes. of places to study.
15: Right.
14: And they would...

0: study things, and what would you study if you were a scientist? Well, one of the things they studied was sedimentation and sediments.
1: Ah.
0: What happens when you have wave sedimentation? And the best part of it is that in some of these places, there was actually not just one wave, there were several, maybe two major waves.
1: Two major waves, especially.
0: And so what the people did is the people gave reliability, saying what happened in the site was that not only did we have the first wave hit then, but so many minutes or hours later, the second wave hit.
1: Mm-hmm.
0: And what they did is they found what we would call a graded stream bedding, is one term, or graded bedding. And that's not what you do when you go to a mattress store. You know? It's like, this bed's too hard. We're not going to grade the bed, and this bed's too soft.
1: This is a B+.
0: That's right. You know, a little Goldilocks method here.
1: Mm-hmm.
0: This is actually talking about geological sedimentation, of the depositing of sandy layers, basically mud and sand.
1: Just envision the Grand Canyon, and you've got an idea of sedimentary layers, and you see one
0: bedded
1: color beds, sedimented beds. And if you get that idea when you're looking at the Grand Canyon, just make that a little smaller, of course, and you will see evidence of that action taking place. For instance, in Sri Lanka and other places where sediments were laid down in layers, and that means in different colors, different size of the sediments,
0: and each wave would bring in a different type of sand. And also, when they say graded, it means that they're sorted. They would go from bigger pieces of sediment on the bottom
1: rock,
0: to thin almost silt like layers on the top, and each layer was distinct. Each wave bought its own layer and does its own thing, and that's when they could clearly see the evidence. You wouldn't have any time for minerals. I mean, animals or leaves or things to develop and rot in between. These are just laid down nice and cleanly and quite quickly.
1: Quite quickly, but they'd also have some marine animals trapped in it and buried, not unlike what we see in the fossil record. So as they looked at this, they said, you don't necessarily need millions of years to lay sediments down, one on top of the other, in graded beds.
0: And so when we say, well, wait a minute, how does this relate to the Bible?
1: Well,
0: We like to take people back to this word that for many, many generations, or at least decades, that the geologists had a hard time pronouncing. It's called the flood.
1: Flood.
0: Because the Bible tells us that the flood was a major shaper of our current topography we find in the Earth today.
1: Three-quarters of all rock on the Earth's crust is sedimentary in nature.
0: Means water deposited.
1: Water deposited. And so, you know, we don't have things like just annual rainfalls and so forth accounting for the amount of material we find.
0: We don't even find tsunamis. I mean, this was kind of a baby experiment.
1: A 9.3 on the Richter scale, and it's still a baby by comparison to what apparently happened in Earth's history by looking at the graded beds.
0: Yes, and when you look at the size of the graded beds in the world and the locations of the sedimentary layers in the world, you see that what caused this, and you have to conclude that the Bible record probably gives the best explanation. The fountains of the deep just exploded.
1: Yes,
0: burst forth. And you must have had tsunami going this way and that way and every direction, giving you cross braiding, giving you all kinds of good explanations for potential reasons why to believe the biblical record that this might have been the actual case.
1: And they were not over in just a matter of a few hours or even a couple of days. It went on for 5 months of rain and fountain activity and so forth. So
0: earthquakes, possibly lava, volcanoes, you name it.
1: Earthquakes in a lot of ways, probably the continents forming and everything. So there was uplift and everything else going on. And, you know,
0: subductions,
1: all these different things taking place rapidly, but over a long period of time and world size scope.
0: Global makes it much more. You know, actually, we've talked about it in the past. Places like where we record from right now in Spokane, Washington, is an example of actually a catastrophe even much bigger than the tsunamis in some respects. Was the great floods of the eastern Oregon when the Clark Ford River during the ice age broke, and the dam that was the water, Lake Missoula, just drained out over a couple days.
1: It's been called the Missoula flood, and we've talked about J. Harlan Bretz and his work to do show that the catastrophe took place in this area, hugely carving out and reshaping the topography around here,
0: and here
1: just from that catastrophe.
0: Yeah, there the water was even higher and deeper.

0: we see with the graded beds and so on, evidence of you know, a mini flood. And when we look at the Grand Canyon, we see evidences of a maxi flood, a huge flood. And, it, you know, it just seems like God allowed us to take a look in these last days. And we believe Scripture speaks of us living in these last days. God has given us an opportunity.
1: A chance to kind of... I hate to look at it that way because of the human catastrophe. But
0: absolutely.
1: Kind of a way for us to say, you know, reconsider how you look at your science, maybe. Reconsider what could have happened. And we have a torpedo text from 2 Peter, don't we?
0: 2 Peter 3, starting in verse 3, says this: knowing this first, that scoffers will come in the last days, walking according to their own lusts, and saying, where is the promise of his coming? For since the fathers fell asleep, all things continue as they were from the beginning of creation. For this they willfully forget that by the word of God the heavens were of old, and the earth standing out of water and in the water, by which the world that then existed perished, being flooded with water. But the heavens and the earth, which are now preserved by the same word, are reserved for fire until the day of judgment and perdition of ungodly men.
1: There we have a picture of the testimony of Peter saying that, you know, people are willfully ignorant. They do not want to believe that the world that once existed was destroyed, and we need to pay heed to those kinds of warnings.
0: You know, I have to close, though, this torpedo text with verse 9. It says, the Lord is not slack concerning his promise, as some count slackness, but is long-suffering toward us, not willing that any should perish, but that all should come to repentance. You know, God uses natural disasters like tsunamis to maybe even... kind of tap the world and let them know that there are no guarantees in this planet that we'll live out to a long and natural life.
1: Yeah.
0: Catastrophes are coming, and a greater one is coming, of which Scripture foretells, and even says our attitudes may be not what they should be in the last days. They'll be scoffers.
1: Yeah, and the irony is that we say, well, when we say that, do we say that God killed a lot of people there?
0: No.
1: Not necessarily, no, and we don't know the eternal destiny of the people who perished. Mm-hmm. God is seeking, as it says, to save as many as possible. He's in the saving business, not losing
0: That's
1: business.
0: That's exactly right. Long-suffering.
1: Yeah, the question is not their eternal salvation or destiny. Mm. The question is, will we who survive and remain pay heed to the warnings that are given around us and be mindful of the life that we do have and the days that we are given to use them for a greater purpose and a greater glory? That's what we hope you discover as you listen in week by week.
0: Yes, and God is a merciful God, and that's why he allows us to learn for this tsunami. So turn in next week to another
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3: Are you nearing the end of your schooling journey and maybe wondering what's next? Tune in today to Homeschool Heartbeat as our guest Gina Smith talks about the joys of life after homeschooling. Now, here's your host, Mike Smith.
4: Gina, what have you been doing since your kids graduated? Is there really life after homeschooling?
5: Well, there certainly is life after homeschooling. I'm really enjoying the fact that I'm not the teacher anymore and that I could just focus on being a mom and their friend. And it's also opened up a lot of fun doors as far as ministry opportunities. I'm able to write a lot more, and I actually was able to write my very first book, which I don't think personally I could have done while homeschooling. So yes, there's definitely life after homeschooling.
4: What's your book about?
5: It's actually about relationships with your children. I observed a couple of wonderful examples when my children were young of moms who were building relationships with their children. And my book is called Grace Gifts, Celebrating Your Children Every Day. And it's basically written about what I observed, learning to show your children grace, allowing them to be in a process of learning and growing on God's timetable, not ours as parents. And then I give a lot of examples of what God has led us to do as a family and to celebrate our children like God celebrates us and to show them the grace that God pours out on us every day. And just learning to tune in to them and to walk with them and be their cheerleader.
4: Well, what a tremendous subject to write a book about. And Gina, you've really given us a lot to think about. So I'm looking forward to next time. And until then, I'm Mike Smith.
3: Today's program was part of a longer interview. If you'd like to hear the whole thing, you can find it on our website at homeschoolheartbeat.com.
6: And a certain ruler asked him, saying,
2: Good master, what shall I do to inherit eternal life?

0: eternal life.
1: And Jesus said unto him,
2: Why callest thou me good? None is good save one, that is God. Thou knowest the commandments. Do not commit adultery, do not kill, do not steal, do not bear false witness. Honor thy father and thy mother.
1: And he said,
0: All these have I kept from my youth up.
1: Now when Jesus heard these things, he said unto him,
2: Yet lackest thou one thing. Sell all that thou hast, and distribute unto the poor, and thou shalt have treasure in heaven, and come follow me.
1: And when he heard this, he was very sorrowful, for he was very rich. And when Jesus saw that he was very sorrowful, he said,
2: How hardly shall they that have riches enter into the kingdom of God?
3: Lay not up for yourselves treasures upon earth, where moth and rust doth corrupt, and where thieves break through and steal. But lay up for yourselves treasures in heaven, where neither moth nor rust doth corrupt, and where thieves do not break through nor steal. For where your treasure is, there will your heart be also.
4: I can do all things through Christ which strengtheneth me.
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7: Now a look at your morning weather on Columbia Christian Talk Radio. Partly sunny with thunderstorms today with a high near 88 and lows around 67. Intermittent clouds tomorrow with a high of 88 and lows around 68. For your Thursday, partly sunny with a high near 88 and lows around 71. And for Friday, partly sunny with a high near 89 and lows around 71. That's your morning weather on Columbia Christian Talk Radio.
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10: Open up to Revelation chapter 1. Revelation chapter 1, and we're looking right at verse 1. The very first phrase, the revelation of Jesus Christ. That is very key that we remember. Revelation is from Jesus, and it's about Jesus. The revelation is Jesus's. When many people see a seminar or a series of studies or a book or a History Channel special on Revelation, the images that come to people's mind are often divorced from the Bible. People don't readily think of Jesus and Revelation as one and the same. When we think about Revelation, typically people think of end-of-the-world scenarios. We use the term apocalyptic. Right? When that term apocalyptic is used, or the apocalypse is coming, we think of an atomic mushroom cloud or nuclear weapons firing across the globe. Rarely, when we hear apocalypse, do we think Jesus. But really, the word apocalypse is simply the Greek word for revelation. That's all it is. And revelation is about Jesus revealing something to us. Jesus wants us to understand a message that he is bringing to us. So revelation belongs to Jesus. So the first thing that we need to understand, Jesus wants to reveal to us that revelation belongs to him. You cannot divorce revelation and Jesus. It says, the revelation of Jesus Christ, which God gave him to show to his servants the things that must soon take place. The second thing Jesus wants to reveal to us from revelation is the fact that he is showing us things that are going to happen. Why? So that we can be prepared. We are his servants. You know, when someone can prepare you for things that are coming, it gives you a greater sense of peace, doesn't it? I remember going to school, and during those summer months, the final summer months, you would get that notification, your list of classes, and who your teachers were going to be. And I don't know about you, but I was always one that didn't make me real excited, because I didn't know these teachers. I didn't know if they were good. I didn't know if they were bad. I didn't know what to expect. But I always had someone, some older brother of a friend or a relative or someone that had that teacher in past years. So sometimes you might even get like an uncle or an aunt or even your parents that actually had that same teacher. But whatever the case was, I always found someone, and they could tell me, you know, this teacher, they're a little difficult, but this is what you need to do. This teacher doesn't worry about the reading so much, but they really want you to pay attention in class. And if you really pay attention, you ask questions, you'll be okay in that class. And it was such a feeling of relief to know I knew a little bit about this teacher. But I had some awareness of what was coming. My father used to share with me life lessons. His life lessons, his failures, his successes, how to deal with people, the types of personalities you're going to meet from time to time. And that type of insight helped prepare me for life. And it gave me a sense of peace about the future. And my dad was there as long as he was still alive for me to interact with him. And so it gave me a sense of peace. Jesus is doing the same thing, folks. He gives us revelation. It's his revelation. And he gives it to us to prepare us for the things that are coming. Not so that we could be filled with fear and terror and anxiety, but rather so we can be prepared and know how to handle it. Verse 2, John, who bore witness to the word of God and to the testimony of Jesus Christ, even to all that he saw. Blessed is the one who reads aloud the words of this prophecy, and blessed are those who hear and who keep what is written in it. For the time is near. The third thing, Jesus wants to reveal to us a blessing. Jesus wants to reveal to us, number one, that revelation is his. Revelation is of Jesus. The second thing he wants to reveal to us is the things that are going to take place so we can have peace. The third thing he wants to reveal to us is a blessing. He says, blessed are those who read, who hear, and who keep those things that are written in it. My way of describing this is Jesus wants us to be aware, to process it, and to make it a part of our lives. Do any of you have books on your shelf that you've never read? Okay, I have them too. Is that book a blessing to you? No. It may look pretty, the cover is nice, and people may think you're intelligent by seeing it on your bookshelf, but it's not really a blessing. It's only a blessing if you read it, but not just read it, because some people can just skim stuff and they don't really process it, they don't understand it. You have to read it. You have to think about it, and then you have to apply it to your life so that it affects you. I have a lot of books that I have not read, but I have a lot of books that I have read. The funny thing is I will go back and reread my books. I remember when I was in high school, we were doing a community service project, and there was a gentleman who we were helping him move all his stuff. And we were down in his basement. He said, fellas, let me give you a word of advice. He was in his 50s. He said, you always think you're going to go back and reread your college textbooks. He said, but the reality is you never do. So don't keep them. Well, I don't know, that always seemed to inspire me, and I've always made it a point to go back and read all the things that I have. So I've actually read my college textbooks. I go back and reread them. I reread many of the other books that I have. And sometimes I'll go back and I discover something. I discover something written in one of those books that I didn't know was there. When I say that, I don't mean I didn't know the information, but I didn't remember that the information was in that particular book. I'll find something and say, hey, wait a minute. I have used this piece of information over the last 10 years in Bible studies and counseling and one-on-one interactions. It was a part of me. I read it a long time ago. I processed it and I made it mine. And I carry it with me and I use it. Now, I couldn't necessarily have told you it was in that particular book, but that is a part of me. That's what Jesus wants the Word of God to be to us. Something that we read, something that we process, something that affects who we are and affects what we do and how we live. Let me give you another example. A lot of people read and keep poetry. Know anybody who memorizes poetry or have poems from the past that they memorize? Yeah. You may know some pastors that use poems every week in their sermons. Many people memorize poetry because that particular poem means something to them, and it affects who they are. Let me give you an example. There's a professional athlete by the name of Ben Roethlisberger. He's a football player. And he has had an ability throughout his career to handle pressure in the last minutes of a game when his team is down, and he manages to bring his team from behind and to give them victory. And that's a hard thing on any level, even for a lot of other professional athletes, but he is able to do it consistently throughout his career. Someone asked him, how were you able to do that? When the game is on the line, when the pressure is on and everybody's looking at you and things have not gone well and the score is you're behind, how do you pull it all together and march down the field and help your team to win? Now, there's a lot of things, but one thing he cites in particular, he says, is a poem that his old college coach, Terry Heppner, used to recite twice a year for the team. And his college coach died of brain cancer, and he keeps this poem in his locker, and he reads it to himself. Now, as I'm going to read this, this will be the first time you'll hear a poem from me, but as I read this poem, which is called Don't Quit, it's anonymous, I want you to think about how the words may have impacted this man and his ability to perform in games throughout his career. Don't quit. It says, when things go wrong, as they sometimes will, when the road you're trudging seems all uphill, when the funds are low and the debts are high, and you want to smile but you have to sigh, when care is pressing you down a bit, rest if you must, but don't you quit. Life is queer with its twists and turns, as every one of us sometimes learns. And many a failure turns about when he might have won had he stuck it out. Don't give up. Though the pace seems slow, you might succeed with another blow. Often the goal is nearer than it seems to a faint and faltering man. Often the struggler has given up when he might have captured the victor's cup. And he learned too late when the night slipped down how close he was to the golden crown. Success is failure turned inside out, the silver tint of the clouds of doubt. And you never can tell how close you are. It may be near when it seems afar. So stick to the fight when you're hardest hit. It's when things seem worst that you must not quit. Now, the words of that poem inspire persistence, fight. Oftentimes, when we are faced in those situations where the pressure is on and things have not been going well, we use that as a sign of what's going to happen in the future, and we say, there's no point in going on, let's just quit. But this poem reminds us to not give up. Oftentimes, we've been fighting for a long time, and we take the lack of progress as a sign that this isn't fruitful any longer. But oftentimes, we've been wearing away, and success is just around the next bend, but we don't know it, because we bought into failure, and so we quit, and we give up, and we stop moving. And it was right there, but we gave up. And so you can see how these words have impacted him. So when he's on the field, despite how things have gone the entire game, when the game is on the line, he goes out and believes that victory is possible, that victory might just be around that next curve. That poem has helped affect how he responds to life. Isn't that what Jesus wants his word to do to us? to so profoundly affect how we think and how we live and how we react that when life hits us, we respond with the grace and peace that is found in His Word. And that's why Jesus said there is a blessing to be found to those who read, those who hear, and those who keep what is written in it. Verse 4, it says, John, to the seven churches that are in Asia, grace to you and peace from Him who is and who was and who is to come, and from the seven spirits who are before His throne, and from Jesus Christ, the faithful witness, the firstborn of the dead and the ruler of the kings on the earth. Verse 4 says that this is to the seven churches that are in Asia. This message goes to seven literal churches that were in Asia in the first century. However, if you read all of Revelation, Revelation 19 paints for us a picture of the second coming. Now, there are some groups believe that Revelation is just to those seven churches, just to those people living in the first century. There are some that believe that Revelation is just for those living in the future. But we as Seventh-day Adventists believe that this message was for all God's people from the first century until the end. That much of Revelation has been fulfilled, much is happening now, and much is still to take place. Why? Because Jesus wants us to be prepared for the future. And why would He prepare just a small group of people? Something else Jesus wants to reveal to us here is that God Himself wants us to have grace and peace. He says, from Him who was and who is and is to come, that's the Father. From Jesus Christ, that's the Son. And from the seven spirits that are before His throne, that's the Holy Spirit. Now you say, why seven spirits? Well, seven is a number of divine fullness. Six represents man's failure to reach God's completeness. That's why you find the number 666. And in the book of Revelation, seven is used repeatedly. Seven churches, seven trumpets, seven seals, seven plagues. It's lots of sevens. So the Holy Spirit is manifested in that divine fullness as seven spirits. It doesn't mean that the Holy Spirit is actually seven spirits. He manifests Himself however He needs to. But He's in that completeness. But the point I want us to get here is that the Father, the Son, and the Holy Spirit want us to have grace and peace. God isn't standing there looking for us to make a mistake. When people read Revelation and they read the beast of Revelation 13 and the beast from the bottomless pit of Revelation 11 and we see the plagues of 15 and 16, many people become overwhelmed with fear and they say, I'm not going to make it. Why? Because you believe God doesn't want you to succeed. God is hoping you fail. It goes back to this sense of distrust, why Jesus came in the first place. Jesus came in human flesh to die for our sins, to show us He cares about us, He loves us. God is on our side. He wants us to have grace and peace. And that is what we must have as we proceed through the book of Revelation. If you ignore this first chapter, that Revelation is of Jesus, that Jesus is giving these things to prepare you, that Jesus wants you to have a blessing, that Jesus is on your side, and you ignore all that, and you move on through these other issues of Revelation, you are going to be filled with fear and anxiety and no hope for the future because everything is stacked against you. So you must carry Revelation 1 with you as you move through the book of Revelation. Jesus travels with you through Revelation 11, 12, 13, 14, 15, 16, 17, 18. That is the hope that carries God's people and that God is with them. God hasn't just said, look, here's the game plan. I'll see you after the game and lets us play on our own. God is with us through this process. Let me share some things that are brought out in verse 5 that help establish that grace and peace that God wants us to have. Verse 5, from Jesus Christ, the faithful witness. Jesus is faithful. I'm going to say that again. Jesus is faithful. Do you know people in your life who have not been faithful? You know how hard it is sometimes when you say Jesus is faithful to compare Him to the people who have not been faithful in your life? Why, though? But Jesus is not like that spouse who abandoned you or that boyfriend or girlfriend who abandoned you that wouldn't commit. Jesus is not like that boss who suddenly cut you loose a couple years from retirement. Jesus is not like that mother or father that didn't take care of you, that had their own issues and left. Jesus is faithful. Jesus will be with you on that journey. He's with you now if you will have Him. And as you move through all these chapters of Revelation, He's there because He's faithful to you. He is more faithful than anyone you will ever know or have ever known. And if you are blessed to have some faithful people in your life, still try to grasp the concept that Jesus is more faithful than they could ever be. It says, He is the firstborn of the dead. That's another thing Jesus wants to reveal to us. He is the firstborn of the dead. Lots of religions have their various ideas about life after death or no life after death. There are many secular humanists today, atheists, agnostics, who say there is no God, there's no afterlife, that when you die, you know, you just go into the grave and that's all there is. So enjoy life now. They're entitled to their belief. But you know what's interesting? That idea is easy to abide by as long as you're young and you have your whole life in front of you. You know, you can have your fun, you can have your partying, you can have all your money. But as you reach the end of life, that's when it becomes a little bit more difficult. And I'm not going to make any kind of statement that says, you know, all atheists become believers at the end when they're old. I'm not going to say that. But I've listened to different interviews and read different things, and it's funny, many of these atheists and agnostics and secular humanists, when they start reaching the end of their life, you hear in their words almost the idea of, I really hope I'm wrong. I hope that there's something else that I'm just not seeing, that I'm just not grasping a hold of. There was an interview done with a well-known TV and movie actor, William Shatner, that one of my church members was sharing with me. In that interview, William Shatner, he's played a lot of roles, but he's 81 years old. And William Shatner was asked, what do you think about death? And Shatner said, it scares the life out of me. And they said, why? And he said, because I don't know what's out there. And that's the reality. When it comes down to every human, we don't know what's out there. We have our theories, we have our ideas, but the reality is we don't know. But God's word says you can know. That Jesus is the firstborn of the dead. And the thing is, you know, as I listen to these people, I think there's a part of the human spirit that God has built into us that wants more. You know? It wants more. I don't know if you've ever been a part of some kind of business venture or some type of athletic team where you've worked hard and you've spent your blood, sweat, and tears, and you're reaching the end, and somehow you're going to fall short. If it's a sports team, you've practiced, and you're in a playoff game or you're in the championship game, but the time is ticking out, and you're losing. And there's this sense that people start to get, like, it can't end this way. Sometimes it does. But there's still this sense of, it just can't end this way. And I think that's what happens to us in life. We can easily say, oh, when our whole lives are in front of us and we've got everything to look forward to, we don't care about death. But when we've lived our lives and our spouse has been taken away from us and we're retired and maybe we've even outlived our children, God forbid, and we suddenly look at the 80 plus years or however many years we've been around and we look straight ahead like William Shatner and say, death is out there waiting for me, and I have no idea if there's anything to hope for. There's this part that says, there's got to be something more. And Scripture testifies to us, if we have faith, that Jesus Christ is the first one to go into the grave and come back out. He's the firstborn of the dead. And if you have faith and trust in Christ, you become children who are also born of the dead. All your loved ones, there's hope. Paul wrote to the Thessalonians who were worried. He said, I would not have you be ignorant, brethren, concerning those that have fallen asleep, those that have died, that you sorrow not as others who have no hope. The reality is when our loved ones die, many people say, well, that's all there is. But God says you can have hope. So as the events of Revelation unfold, if death should come to you, through Christ, you are going to be born of the dead too. You don't need to fear death by having faith in Christ and His power. This isn't the end for your loved ones. When your body starts to wear out, when your material things disappear, it's not the end. Jesus is the firstborn of the dead. You can have peace as you move through your life. As things continue to happen in prophecy and world events continue to happen, we can have peace. He's the ruler of the kings of the earth. God is in control. God was in control when Babylon rose and fell. He was in control when Medo-Persia rose and fell, in Greece and Rome, throughout the Middle Ages. God is still in control. We, as God's people, don't have to get caught up in that. To Him who loves us and has freed us from our sins by His blood and made us a kingdom of priests to His God and Father, to Him be glory and dominion forever and ever. Jesus has loved us and freed us from our sins. He has given us grace. Remember, the Father, the Son, and the Holy Spirit want us to have peace and grace. They want us to possess peace and grace as we move through the events of Revelation, as we move through the events of this last day history. He wants us to have peace and grace. He wants us to possess grace, and that's important. To actually possess it, to have faith in it, for it actually to belong to you. You know, it's interesting. During the Middle Ages, when the Christian Church of the Middle Ages was at its heyday, a system of salvation by works was in vogue. You know, you are a sinner, you cannot achieve salvation, but if you do a number of works, God gives you a certain amount of forgiveness, God gives you a certain amount of grace that you might make it there. But there was a reformer by the name of Martin Luther, he was an Augustinian monk. He had issue with that because he tried his best to earn salvation, and he used to deny himself sleep. He used to beat himself with whips and cords. He did all the types of penance that he had to do. But at the end of the day, he didn't feel that he had earned enough, and he still was hopeless. And it was when he came to discover that passages Paul wrote that said, Christ accomplished our salvation. Christ has achieved it and gives it to us freely if we will accept it. And he had such peace with that. He possessed that grace, and he was able to move forward in life, dealing with his own failures and dealing with successes, because he realizes the successes were God's, and the failures didn't mean that he wasn't God's. And we as Protestants in this day, we believe in salvation by grace, and I'm not preaching once saved, always saved, that we just embrace grace and we don't worry about anything else. But sometimes as Protestants, we get so wrapped up in all the things we got to do, we forget about what Jesus really did for us. And a thoughtful hour every day meditating upon what Christ did for us, because that changes you. And oftentimes we don't do that. We just say, yeah, Jesus died for us, but I got to do this, this, this, and this. And when we do this, this, and this, we feel unfulfilled, or we fail to do all of this, this, and this, and we say, I've lost my salvation. I didn't maintain my salvation by doing this, this, and this. And we still end up with that same sense of loss, that we don't possess what Jesus did for us. We think of our salvation more in terms of what we deal with in this world. This world is a what have you done for me lately mentality, right? You've heard the stories. The man who has 2 years before retirement and his employer cuts him loose for a younger employee. And he said, what about all the millions that I have earned for this company? What about all the years and the sweat and the blood? Yeah, but this last year, it wasn't so great. There's a younger guy that we can pay less and he does more. Or that spouse that comes home to you after 20 years of marriage and says, you know what? There's someone else I'm interested in. I'm kind of bored with you. There's someone at work that's a little prettier, a little better looking, a little bit more charismatic, and I'm just tired. I just don't, you know, what have you done for me lately? You haven't given me much thrill. You haven't gotten that raise. You know, I'm really just disappointed in you. What have you done for me lately? And it's so easy to look at everything we see in the world and look at God and say, I'm sorry, Lord, I haven't done a lot for you lately. I know you're this close to cutting me loose. And we're overwhelmed with despair and anxiety, and we don't have peace. We're full of fear and anxiety that God's going to cut us loose. And I think we need to understand what Jesus did for us. Paul tells us that he died for us while we were still yet sinners, which means he loved us and he laid himself down for us when we weren't even ready to come to him. But now we think, now that we've come to him, he's still ready to turn us away at the slightest mistake we make. And we don't have the freedom to make mistakes. And I'm not saying we should strive to make mistakes. Do you understand? But we don't give ourselves the freedom to make mistakes. I think looking at our relationship with God like we look at our children helps. When my daughter was born, my first child, she was in my wife's belly, and we knew that it was a girl, and we had her name all picked out, and we had her room all decorated. And we were imagining what she would look like and what she would be and how intelligent she would be and all those things. And when the time came, we took my wife to the delivery room and she gave birth. There was no question in our mind that she was our daughter. And we were taking her home to our house, to her room. She already had a place reserved. She was ours. She belonged to us. It wasn't conditional in the sense of, well, we're going to see what this kid looks like. We're going to see how well this child performs the 3 days we're in the hospital to decide if we're going to take her back or not. You know, there was nothing that your child does in those first couple years that really recommends you to keep them. I mean, if they're trying to earn their way into your heart, you know, they can't control their bladder. You have to keep changing their diaper on a regular basis. They're demanding. You have to feed them on a regular basis. And then they have the audacity to spit up most of what you feed them. And they won't go to sleep, except when you don't want them to go to sleep. And then they mess with your sleep. And those first couple months after you have that child, you say, what did we do? But you're not giving the child back. The child is yours. And even through the succeeding years, the mistakes that they make as teenagers, you don't give them back. They're yours. They're your children. You love them. And the door's always open. Now, you know, as an adult, if I suddenly said, I'm going to stay at your house and I'm going to lose control of my bodily fluids and you're going to have to clean up after me and you're going to feed me and I'm going to spit up all the time and you're going to have, I'm going to keep you awake all night long, you'd say after a couple days, Pastor, this is not going to work. You need to go home. But our children, it's different. And we are God's children. When we come and we accept Him, we need to understand that He has a love and a compassion and a depth to which we don't understand. If you look at yourself and the love and compassion you show your own child, and then you look at God and say, no, He doesn't have that. I've got more depth and compassion for my child than He has for me. Then your image of God is very weak. We need to spend a thoughtful hour each day realizing what He has done for us. To grasp that spend time in that love. Because when you spend time in that, then a lot of other things start to fall into place later. But if you don't have that love relationship, then those other things become burdensome and task-oriented, you know? And that's what we need to grasp. That's what we need to realize. We are God's children. Spend time with Him. Realize He loves you. Visit that every day and realize He loves you. The reason He gave you revelation is because He loves you and He wants to prepare you and He's going to travel with you and He's going to give you peace and He's going to give you grace. And that's what you must possess. That's what Jesus wants to reveal to you so that you can have, you can hold, and you can possess as we walk through these last days of Earth's history. Accept the blessing. Take what Jesus has revealed. Read it. Hear it. And keep it in your hearts. And that will give you everything that you need in these last days.
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13: This is John MacArthur welcoming you to Portraits of Grace. Affection for Jesus Christ is the most identifiable characteristic of true Christians. That's because believing in Him and loving Him are inseparable. Jesus said, "The Father Himself loves you because you have loved Me and have believed." To his antagonists, Jesus declared, "If God were your father, you would love me." Anyone who truly loves God will love Christ, and that love will be reflected in their obedience to his commandments. Many people are confused about what it means to be a Christian, but you have the privilege of clarifying the issue by loving Christ, loving him deeply, and demonstrating your love by obeying his word. May God bless you richly as you pursue that goal today. This is John MacArthur, hoping you'll join me again for Portraits of Grace.

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1: Pre-trib, mid-trib, or post-trib? Preterist, historicist, or futurist? When it comes to Bible prophecy, these issues are hotter than a summer in Texas. The question is, which view is really right? You've just tuned in to End Time Insights. My name is Steve Wahlberg, and the purpose of this regular 15-minute broadcast is to examine closely prophetic issues from the Bible that affect you and that affect me. In the last few years, I've done a lot of traveling. I've held Bible prophecy seminars in Russia, in Canada, New Zealand, Pakistan, South Africa, and across the United States. And just about every time, someone will walk up to me and ask me this question, or they'll put the question in the question box, and they'll say, "Steve, do you think the church is going through the tribulation?" Today, what we're going to do is we are going to examine this sizzling subject right from the Bible. For those of you that are not familiar with this issue, let me just explain a little bit and bring you up to speed. Pre-tribulation, or pre-trib, is really a belief system that has many parts, just like a computer has many different components. According to the pre-trib perspective, there will be, sometime in the near future, a final, terrible crisis period called the tribulation. Now, the pre-trib doctrine basically says that Jesus is going to come before the tribulation silently, and he's going to remove his church, or all true Christians, from earth to heaven. This event is called the rapture, where the church will be caught up. And then when the tribulation arrives after that, we will be gone. So that's the pre-trib view. Now then there's mid-trib, and this is just a slight variation from that, saying that Jesus will come in the middle of the tribulation, and thus we will have to go through some of it the first 3.5 years, but not all of it. Then there's the post-trib view, and this teaching declares that Jesus is coming at the end of the world, post-trib, and that those Christians who are alive must go through it all. Allow me to illustrate the pre-trib position. Imagine that the church is like a car driving down the freeway, down the highway of life. Up ahead is a major traffic jam that will last for 7 miles. But because of his love, God has provided an off-ramp for the church before the jam. This off-ramp is the rapture. Those who are fortunate enough to experience the rapture, to be caught up in the air when Jesus comes before the tribulation, they will miss that 7 mile horrible, difficult stretch. This perspective is not only pre-trib, but it also might be referred to as a futurist perspective. The futurist idea is basically that most of the prophecies in the book of Revelation will really take place only during that 7 mile stretch after we're gone. So that's pre-trib, and that's the futurist view. Now, those who are post-trib, they really just don't accept the rapture off-ramp idea. For them, the church, instead of being like a car going down the freeway prior to a 7 mile stretch, the church is really like a ship that is sailing on the high seas, and it has been on those seas ever since the time of Jesus. According to post-trib, the storms of tribulation have been blowing throughout history. There will be, no doubt, a final period of tribulation, just like a final storm, which we must pass through before we reach the heavenly harbor. Now, the post-trib view would say that we don't have to worry, though, because Jesus is in the boat. He's our captain. He will be with us, and he will carry us right through to the end. So we really don't have anything to fear, unless, of course, we abandon ship. Now, this post-trib view, showing that we will go through this final period, many of those who believe this are also referred to as, or could be called, historicists. The historicist view is that much of Bible prophecy has been fulfilled in the past and down throughout history, and yet there will certainly be major final events that are still future, but God's church will be here for them all the way until the end, until the visible return of Jesus Christ. So there's pre-trib versus post-trib. There's futurist versus historicist. And honestly, when it comes to these issues and discussions, sometimes these topics can get really heated, especially when it comes to the issue of whether the church will go through or escape from Earth's final period of trouble before the return of Jesus Christ. So what's my view in all of this? What's the opinion of Steve Wahlberg? honestly, my purpose in this program is really not just to share my own opinions. I personally think that opinions these days are just about as reliable as Enron's financial statements before the crash. Opinions to me, they mean nothing. And I don't want to just share my views. I want to go to the Bible and see what the Word of God actually says. So here we go. Text number one. This is from John 16, verse 33. These are the words of Jesus Christ himself. Jesus said to his disciples, he said, "These things I have spoken to you, that in me you might have peace. In the world you shall have tribulation, but be of good cheer. I have overcome the world." So here's our first text, and these are the words of Christ. And what Jesus is saying, he's saying that in him we can find peace. But in the world, as he talks to his disciples, Jesus said, you will have tribulation. But don't worry about this. Be of good cheer. Keep your chin up, because he has overcome the world. So in this first verse, it's very obvious that the word tribulation is applied to something that the followers of Jesus Christ will go through, but that they don't have to fall apart over, because they have faith and the peace of Jesus Christ. Okay, that's the first text. Now, the second one is in Acts chapter 14, verse 22. And you can find these verses just by picking up any concordance, whether it's a Strong's Concordance or a Young's Concordance, and look up the word tribulation. Now, in verse 22 of Acts 14, this is Luke writing about Paul and Barnabas as they were traveling around Asia Minor, which is now modern Turkey, and they were visiting the Christians in churches that they had raised up through their ministry. And in verse 22, the Bible says that they confirmed the souls of the disciples, and they exhorted them to continue in the faith, and that we must through much tribulation enter into the kingdom of God. So here the Bible says, Luke plainly writes that Paul told the early Christians that they must stay in the faith, they confirmed their souls in the faith, and Paul said we, referring to himself and the other Christians, that we must through much tribulation enter into the kingdom of God. So here's text number two, and once again the word tribulation applies to what Christians go through as we are journeying through this life and experiencing opposition from the devil and from the world. So that's the second text. The third one is found in Romans chapter 5. Let's take a look at verse 3. Romans 5, 3. Now, Paul is here writing a letter to the early Christian church in Rome, and he said, "Not only so, but we glory in tribulations. Also, knowing that tribulation works patience." So here's another simple reference to the word tribulation itself. And once again, Paul is describing, using this word in reference to what Christians go through. And here he says that there are actually benefits to going through tribulation. He said tribulation works patience. And then verse 4 says patience works experience, and experience hope. In other words, according to this passage, tribulation helps build spiritual muscle in Christians. It's a little bit like going to a health club. And, you know, when people go to health clubs, they may not always enjoy the exercise, but as they say, no pain, no gain. And Paul is basically saying the same thing here, that the painfulness of tribulation, the trials of life, the things that we go through, as we trust in Jesus Christ and glory in him, these difficult experiences help build spiritual muscle. Romans 8:35, this is our next passage. Paul is again writing, and he says, "Who shall separate us from the love of Christ? Shall tribulation, or distress, or persecution, or famine, or nakedness, or peril, or sword?" So here again is another example where Paul uses the word tribulation in reference to things that Christians are going through, but he gives us the promise and the hope and the assurance that none of these things will separate us from the love of the Lord Jesus Christ. He's always with us. He promises to be with us, to strengthen us, and to give us his power. Okay, next verse, Romans chapter 12. Verse 12, Paul again says that we should rejoice in hope and we should be patient in tribulation and continue instant in prayer. So there's another reference. Tribulation is something that Christians go through, that we should endure, we should be patient, and we should trust in Jesus and pray and have hope that God will be with us. Okay, let's go on. I'm turning the pages of my Bible here now to 2 Corinthians. We've gone through John. We've taken a look at Romans. We've looked at Acts 14, verse 22. And now we go to 2 Corinthians chapter 1, the fourth verse. Paul is writing to a different group of people in Corinth, early Christians, and he talks about God, who is the God of all comfort, how he comforts us in all of our tribulation. Okay, and then if we turn to the last book of the Bible, the book of Revelation, and look at verse 9, John is writing, he said, "I, John, who also am your brother and your companion in tribulation, and in the kingdom and in the patience of Jesus Christ." So John was going through tribulation in chapter 2, verse 9, Jesus said, "I know your works and your tribulation and your poverty." Verse 10, he said, "Don't be afraid of those things which you are going to suffer." And at the end of the verse, he says, "You will have tribulation, but be faithful until death, and I will give you the crown of life." And so in Revelation, again, John was going through tribulation, and Jesus told the church that you would be going through it, but don't lose your faith. Trust in me, and I will give you the crown of life, even if you have to die for your faith in the Lord Jesus. So we have just looked up many verses in the Bible about the word tribulation. And every one of these verses, they all describe things which Christians must go through instead of escaping from. Now just think about it. If all of these verses describes that word as things that Christians go through, why would all of a sudden the Bible just shift gears, like fifth gear over to reverse, and say that the final period of tribulation is something that Christians do not go through? It just doesn't make sense. Now, somebody might say, "Okay, Steve, well, you've shown me verses, but all these verses talk about just tribulation. This isn't talking about the great tribulation." This may surprise you, but the exact phrase, "the great tribulation," is really not found in the Bible at all. The closest reference that sounds like it would be Revelation 7, verses 13 and 14. But these verses talk about how God has brought people out of great tribulation, not the great, but just great tribulation, and how their robes have been washed in the blood of the Lamb. And again, this verse does not say that we escape from it, but that Jesus brings us out of it. But what difference does it make anyway? What's the big deal? I'll tell you, with a simple illustration. Imagine you lived in Kansas, and you were watching Peter Jennings on ABC World News Tonight, and he announced, "Hurricane Tribulation is soon to hit off the coast of Florida." What would you do? Would you get ready? Would you secure your house? Would you board up your windows? Of course not. Why not? The answer is simple, because you're not expecting Hurricane Tribulation to hit you. And then if by some unexpected circumstance it crossed the eastern plains and reached all the way to Kansas, it would catch you unprepared and you might be blown away. And it's my conviction that that is the danger of the pre-trib position. If people think that as the church goes down the highway of life, there's going to be a rapture off-ramp, and therefore they won't have to go through or even get ready for that final stretch of trouble, then what's going to happen is practically many people are not going to be preparing to go through it. And that's the danger. So, will Christians go through tribulation? The answer is, Jesus said in John 16:33, "In this world you shall have tribulation, but be of good cheer, for I have overcome the world." But the good news is, we don't have to be afraid, because Jesus Christ is our captain, and he is in the ship with us. As long as we repent of our sins, have faith in him, come close to him, and are grounded in his word, and not the opinions and teachings of men, and if we don't abandon ship, Jesus has promised in Matthew 28, verse 20, he said, "Lo, I'm with you always, even till the end of the world." So we can trust him. He'll bring us through to the heavenly shore.
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Now we continue reading from the Word of God at Proverbs 23:17. Do not let your heart envy sinners, but live in the fear of the Lord always. Surely there is a future, and your hope will not be cut off. Listen, my son, and be wise, and direct your heart in the way. Do not be with heavy drinkers of wine, or with gluttonous eaters of meat. For the heavy drinker and the glutton will come to poverty, and drowsiness will clothe one with rags. Listen to your father who begot you, and do not despise your mother when she is old. Buy truth, and do not sell it. Get wisdom and instruction and understanding. The father of the righteous will greatly rejoice, and he who sires a wise son will be glad in him. Let your father and your mother be glad, and let her rejoice who gave birth to you. Give me your heart, my son, and let your eyes delight in my ways. For a harlot is a deep pit, and an adulterous woman is a narrow well. Surely she lurks as a robber and increases the faithless among men. Who has woe? Who has sorrow? Who has contentions? Who has complaining? Who has wounds without cause? Who has redness of eyes? Those who linger long over wine, those who go to taste mixed wine. Do not look on the wine when it is red, when it sparkles in the cup, when it goes down smoothly. At the last, it bites like a serpent and stings like a viper. Your eyes will see strange things, and your mind will utter perverse things, and you will be like one who lies down in the middle of the sea, or like one who lies down on the top of a mast. They struck me, but I did not become ill. They beat me, but I did not know it. When shall I awake? I will seek another drink.

Proverbs chapter 24. Do not be envy evil men, nor desire to be with them. For their minds devise violence, and their lips talk of trouble. By wisdom a house is built, and by understanding it is established, and by knowledge the rooms are filled with all precious and pleasant riches. A wise man is strong, and a man of knowledge increases power. For by wise guidance you will wage war, and in abundance of counselors there is victory. Wisdom is too exalted for a fool. He does not open his mouth in the gate. One who plans to do evil, men will call a schemer. The devising of folly is sin, and the scoffer is an abomination to men. If you are slack in the day of distress, your strength is limited. You may be able to hear this reading again by visiting our website, the-word.info, the-word.info. Simply reading the

0: into their home. Jay explains that one of the challenges of the child welfare system is removing children from abusive environments. Every case requires months of judicial review, except in the case of babies born with cocaine in their system. If a newborn tests positive for cocaine exposure, that means mom was doing crack and endangering her unborn child, and that infant is automatically placed in foster care. Several of the newborns that came to stay with Jay and Reader were essentially recovering addicts. Jay remembers one instance in which his son Max was holding one of those precious babies who was experiencing severe withdrawal tremors. This was right around the time Max was an all-conference fullback, state qualifying wrestler, and starting catcher for the state-ranked baseball team. He was a tough kid with a high threshold for pain, but watching that baby shake uncontrollably because of a birth mother's selfish choices broke Max's heart and made him a little angry. He said, "How could a mother do this to her baby?" Max was never on a path to drug or alcohol abuse, but you can imagine how holding that helpless baby in the throes of a seizure was a wake-up call for the tragedy of addictive behaviors. What started as Rita's love for babies became a life lesson for every member of the family. Jay includes three final notes on this chapter from his book, 52 Things Sons Need from Their Dad. One is that while kids are still in our home, we should intentionally expose them to the darkness of the world. We won't always be there to protect our kids, so we need to empower them to turn to God's light and love to overcome the darkness. Best of all, Jay saw Max learn how to hold newborns, change diapers, and make babies smile while he was still in high school. Jay confirms that Max is doing an even better job with his own son today. This is Kerry Casey for Today's Father.
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2: Industrialist Henry Ford observed, "Some people, when left alone, find themselves in very poor company." With Timely Truths, I'm Jill Briscoe. We live in a very noisy culture. Earphones and iPods abound, and the latest in technology seems designed to blast the hearing of the non-thinking. Quite frankly, many people find it hard to cope with quiet. Do you? A relative of mine used to fill his environment with sound, and he admitted he didn't like to be alone. It made him uncomfortable. Some folks are like that. This could be an escape from the still small voice of conscience. But in reality, our postmodern contemporary Christian society needs to rediscover the practical use of silence. It's always available. Don't be afraid of practicing it. The Bible reminds us, it's good to wait quietly for the salvation of the Lord.
3: Hi, I'm Dan Seaborn from Winning at Home, and this is today's Family Moment. I want to speak very specifically today to those of you who maybe are in a marriage relationship right now that just stinks. I mean, there's no other way to say it. It's just stinky. Maybe you're not talking to other family members about some issue today. I want to talk to you about that. First of all, let me tell you that Satan would love to destroy your marriage and family. That's his desire. If he can create your home environment and turn it into a little piece of hell, he's going to want to do that. So you need to recognize his attack. Secondly, if you've got things in your life you need to confess, I want to really challenge you to do that. Because as you pray for a breakthrough, there's my little idea. Pray for a breakthrough in this situation. You need to know you have to recognize Satan's attack, but you also have to recognize the way you need to change in this environment as well. And as you pray for a breakthrough, ask the Lord to reveal that to you and to break down maybe pride in you. But beyond that, if it's something you can't even control, the issue really isn't you today. It's just Satan's attack or maybe the other side of the coin. I would say to you, pray for them as well. See, your prayer becomes all-encompassing. Yourself, others, the Lord breaking over Satan's power. Pray for a breakthrough with the tough thing you're facing in your family today. And we hope as you listen to today's family

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5: Now a look at your morning weather on Columbia Christian Talk Radio. Partly sunny with thunderstorms today with a high near 88 and lows around 67. Intermittent clouds tomorrow with a high of 88 and lows around 68. For your Thursday, partly sunny with a high near 88 and lows around 71. And for Friday, partly sunny with a high near 89 and lows around 71. That's your morning weather on Columbia Christian Talk Radio.
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8: Tonight we're going to be looking at what was once the universally held view of Daniel chapter 7 by all Protestant denominations. I believe it's, if we may not have time to look at it tonight, but I believe that when you look at the New Testament writers, Paul particularly, he seemed to have had this view as well. And I think that you're going to see it abundantly clear. I want to make sure that you tonight leave certain about the identity of the Antichrist. Now, when we talk about the Antichrist, we can have different views or different ideas engendered. For some, it has been limited to a person that will appear in the future. Now, I understand that the devil is very active, and the devil will be very active in the last days. Do you believe that? The Bible says, Jesus said, that if possibly it will deceive the very elect. And so I'm not here to discount the fact that there will be impersonations of Christ, perhaps. There will be great deceptions in the personage of a person in the last days. But tonight we're going to be looking at a view of the Antichrist, which is a broader view. And we remember we talked about the Antichrist in the past. We talked about how Antichrist does not always simply mean against Christ. It also means in the place of, right? The prefix anti. There's two prefixes, A-N-T-E and A-N-T-I in the Latin. And it could even mean before Christ, right? The antecedent or the antipasta. We use those prefixes as well. So we're going to be talking about the Antichrist. We're going to be seeing how prophecy has been very clear about it. And there is more than one passage, which identifies this Antichrist power, a power who seeks to usurp the worship of God, who has a number of parallel, corollary characteristics from the book of Daniel, the book of Revelation, and the writings of Paul. And the things that tie them together are their activities, their attitudes toward God, and their time in which they would be able to rule. So we're going to be looking at that tonight. Are you ready? You want to look at how Daniel describes this development? Let's dig right into the Word of God. And if you have your Bibles, you can open them to Daniel chapter 7. We're going to be using our Bibles tonight. I'll be reading some from the screen, but it's all right here. And you can read it in the Word of God for yourself. Amen? All right, so Daniel chapter 7, it begins with this vision of four great beasts. Now, some of them are more frightful than others. And how do we know that these are symbolic beasts or animals? Any ideas? Okay, well, the first great clue, I believe the Bible should be literally interpreted whenever possible, but the first great clue that this is a symbolic prophecy is when you have, for example, a lion with eagle's wings, or a leopard with four heads, or a great and dreadful beast. He couldn't even think of anything to compare it to, so he just says a great and it was a really scary beast. That's what he said. So if you see something like this that you don't, you know, I don't know about you, but I have not seen any lions with eagle's wings in the Dalton Zoo, right? So since they're not actually in existence, then they're probably symbolic. In fact, we're sure they're symbolic, right? So let's dig in and let's see what happens here. Daniel says, I saw in my vision by night, verse 2 and 3, and behold, four winds of heaven were stirring up the great sea, and four great beasts came up from the sea, each different from the other. Now, this is very interesting, isn't it? We have four great beasts coming out of the great sea. Now, a couple of times in the book of Daniel and in the book of Revelation, we find creatures coming out of the sea, and we want to understand what these symbols mean. So we'll take them one at a time. We're going to look at creatures. We're going to look at what these represent here in just a minute. But I want us to first turn to the book of Revelation, chapter 17 and verse 15. And the book of Revelation explains what the waters represent in symbolic Bible prophecy. The waters which you saw, the angel told John, are peoples, multitudes, nations, and tongues. So what does water represent in the book of Revelation? People, right? That's the support of Babylon in the book of Revelation. In fact, in chapter 16, we looked in our last session together at the seven last plagues. Remember that? And how the sixth plague, the vial is poured out on the river Euphrates. Well, where was the river Euphrates? It ran right through Babylon. It was the support of Babylon, right? Spiritual Babylon at the last days also sits on the Euphrates River, according to the sixth plague. It sits on the Euphrates River, but what does that river represent? It represents all the people that support a system of false worship, a system of false religion. And we'll be talking more about that when we talk about Revelation's two women. But for now, we see that waters represent peoples, multitudes, nations, and tongues. Going back to the book of Daniel, we find the Bible explains itself. What do these animals or great beasts represent? According to Daniel chapter 7, verse 17, those great beasts, which are four kings which shall arise out of the earth. So what are those animals or beasts of Daniel chapter 7 representing? What are they, everyone? They're kings. Now, if we skip down to verse 23, we see also that king and kingdom is used interchangeably. Just like Daniel told Nebuchadnezzar, you are this head of gold, right? It really represented the Babylonian Empire, but he was the king of Babylon, right? So king and kingdom is used interchangeably here. And in 23, it says the fourth beast shall be a fourth kingdom on the earth. So already we get the idea very clearly, not my idea, not Chester Clark's opinion or interpretation. The Bible tells us, right, that from the populated region of the world, from the waters, there's four empires arising, four kingdoms arising. Now that sounds a little bit familiar, doesn't it? It sounds like maybe something we studied about in Daniel chapter 2. And the first, if we read down in these verses in Daniel chapter 7, it says, the four great beasts came up one from the sea. Verse 4 says, the first was like a lion and had what? Eagle's wings. Now, that would be a pretty formidable animal, wouldn't it? But something would happen to this lion. It wouldn't be as fierce for long. It says, I beheld till the wings thereof were plucked, and it was lifted up from the earth and made stand upon the feet as a man, and a man's heart was given to it. Verse 5 describes another beast, and this one is a bear. And it says, it raised up itself on one side. It had three ribs in the mouth of it between the teeth of it. And they said thus to it, arise, devour much flesh. Verse 6 says, after this I beheld, and lo, another like a leopard, which had on the back of it four wings of a fowl. The beast had also four heads, and dominion was given to it. So here you have three beasts, and these three beasts have come up out of the sea. They all have these characteristics, which each one of these we could look in the Bible and we could see different places where, for example, wings, it would be pretty obvious, right? Wings represent speed, right? And we'll be looking at some of these symbols as we go along. Finally, in verse 7, after this I saw in the night visions, behold, a fourth beast, dreadful and terrible, and strong exceedingly. Evidently, Daniel didn't recognize this creature when it emerged, right? He's like, wow, I've never seen anything like it, T-Rex or something. And he said, it had great iron teeth. He says, it devoured and broke in pieces and stamped the residue of it. It was different from all the beasts that were before it. And it had what? 10 horns. We'll get to the horns here in a little while. So what we're going to do, we're going to back up now and we're going to take a look at each one of these animals or beasts individually. And we're going to see what they symbolized or represented. I'm sure many of you probably are familiar with this passage and with the representation of the four beasts, but I just want us to make sure that we're all on the same page, that we all understand where we're coming from and how the Bible does indeed interpret itself. And so let's dig in and go back here to the beginning of the first beast, I guess I would say. And you'll remember that Nebuchadnezzar in Daniel chapter 2 had a dream. And as a result, the whole story with the wise men, right, the death decree, and Daniel's three friends had that prayer meeting our first night. We talked about that. Daniel ended up describing to King Nebuchadnezzar the future of the world. Nebuchadnezzar had had this dream. He had forgotten it. Now Daniel reviews and refreshes his mind, his memory, tells him what he had dreamed and then what it meant. God was telling Nebuchadnezzar what would happen in the last days according to that dream. If you weren't here that night, you can go back online and listen, or we can get some CDs. We remember that these four beasts represented each different empires, right? These four metals, I should say, each represented four empires. And the first one was the head of gold, right? And Nebuchadnezzar was told, you are that head of gold. That was Babylon. And here we find that God is once again using a different symbol, but he's using a symbol to represent Babylon. Now, we do that today, don't we? We use animals as mascots for nations, don't we? What's the symbol of the United States of America? It's the bald eagle. Yes. This summer, I had the privilege of going with my family, my siblings and parents and in-laws and niece and nephew to Alaska. And we spent some time looking for bald eagles. And the first bald eagle that we saw, we were really excited. We were like, wow, there's a bald eagle, and getting cameras out and trying to get pictures of it and you know, following it, sort of trying to see where it would go. And well, after about 300 or 400 bald eagles, they become less less exciting, and you get used to seeing them. They're everywhere in Alaska. But that is a majestic bird, and when you watch them, when you watch them diving and flying and fishing, it's just phenomenal to see that bird. So God wasn't doing something that is that unusual. We use animals to represent nations as well. The former Soviet Union was represented by what animal? The bear. Okay, so some of you still remember the Cold War, I guess, the USSR. And so this is something that we still do today. But it's not just because Babylon was the first metal and now the lion is the first animal that we think that Babylon is represented by the lion. In fact, when we go to the gates of Babylon, this one, I believe, reconstruction in the museum in Berlin, these are the actual bricks from the city of Babylon, taken back, painstakingly put back together. You find the lion throughout the gates of Babylon. And not only that, the Bible also uses a lion to symbolize Babylon elsewhere. The Bible really does interpret itself. Jeremiah chapter 4 and verse 7 says, "A lion has come out of his lair. A destroyer of nations has set out. He has left his place to lay waste your land." This is Jeremiah predicting the destruction of Jerusalem by Nebuchadnezzar. You remember there was that debate in Israel in the time of Jeremiah, because Nebuchadnezzar conquered Jerusalem once, and they began paying tribute to Nebuchadnezzar, but the Jews didn't like paying tribute to Nebuchadnezzar. And then so after Egypt had a skirmish with Babylon and wasn't defeated by Babylon, the Jews became emboldened to stop paying their tribute to Babylon and to seek for protection from Egypt. And if you read the book of Jeremiah, a lot of his prophecies, or quite a few of his prophecies, are directed towards telling the king of the Jews, you are supposed to be paying tribute to Babylon. In fact, this is God's scourge to teach you a lesson. Don't do this thing with Egypt. But they did it anyway, and of course Jerusalem ended up being completely destroyed. So here Jeremiah is describing Babylon with a lion. So the first animal is the lion. Babylon would reign from 605 to 539 BC. And afterwards, of course, another kingdom would come. Now, we know what would follow after Babylon, and that's Medo-Persia, right? Medo-Persia would come after. In verse 5, it says, "Behold another beast, a second like to a bear. It raised itself up on one side, had three ribs in its mouth between its teeth." So how would this symbolize the kingdom of Medo-Persia? Well, when we say Medo-Persia, we're really talking about two kingdoms, aren't we? The Medes and the Persians. The Medes and the Persians came together to overthrow Babylon. Darius and Cyrus. Cyrus being the general who masterminded the fall of Babylon. Darius being the first king of the joint empire. Being older, it was agreed between the two of them that he should rule on the throne first, and for the rest of the Medo-Persian empire, the kings alternated, one from the Medes, one from the Persians, one from the Medes, one from the Persians. That's just the way they arranged it. And so I'm not sure which side came up first is being described here. I would guess it's Cyrus, the mastermind of the whole overthrow of the kingdom of Babylon. Maybe it's Darius who was on the throne first, but not only that, it says there were three ribs in its teeth. And if we look at the conquering of Babylon, we don't see this in the Bible itself, but many scholars would agree that if a beast represents a kingdom, then a rib would be a part of a kingdom, right? A province, an area, geographical region. And three, it just so happens that three major provinces of the empire had to be conquered before the Medes and the Persians could say that they were the undisputed ruler of that part of the world, what had been the Babylonian Empire. Those three provinces were Lydia, Egypt, and Babylon. And so that seems to be what the image is, or what the animal with the three ribs is describing. After the chest and arms of silver, remember, they're the belly and thighs of brass. And here we see a leopard with four heads. Verse 6, I beheld, and lo, another like a leopard, which had on the back of it four wings of a fowl. The beast had also four heads, and dominion was given unto it. Now, if wings represented speed, what would four wings represent? A lot of speed, right? In 12 years, Alexander the Great conquered the Medo-Persian Empire. In fact, much more than that. His empire expanded even to a greater degree. It's said that he sat down and cried when there was no more territory left to conquer. He at a young age, in his early 30s, was the victor of the then-known world. And what's interesting about it is that Alexander would not just... We would not have much time to enjoy that newfound victory. In fact, after making that victory, it's sometimes believed that perhaps he was poisoned. We don't know. Perhaps he was depressed and he

drank himself to death. That's another maybe suspicion. But on his deathbed, Alexander the Great realized that he might not be able to carry on his kingdom. And his wife Roxana was pregnant, and he hoped that she would be pregnant with the heir to the throne, someone that would carry on the Alexander name and the dynasty that he had inherited from his father of Greece. And so he decided that he would divide his kingdom, the custodianship of his kingdom, among his generals. Now, he had five generals, and very quickly, he did die, but very quickly upon his death, they started fighting, as he was afraid. And one of those was eliminated almost immediately. And he had thought that if he left his kingdom in the hand of multiple people, that there would be some, you know, some balance of power, and that maybe his son would be able to be raised until he was old enough to become the king. In actuality, they killed his son. Roxana did have a son, but they were killed, and his four generals now divided the kingdom between them. And so in Daniel chapter 8, it describes this even more clearly. We don't have time to look at that whole prophecy tonight, but Daniel chapter 8 says, four kingdoms shall stand up out of the nation, when describing the empire of Greece. So it's pretty clear, isn't it? In Daniel chapter 8, it makes it abundantly clear that he's talking about this kingdom being divided. And in fact, we see history taking that course. Theodore Mommsen says in Alexander the Great, page 494, each one whetted the sword against the other, and the empire went down in a tangle of strife. Finally, on June 22, 168 BC, at the Battle of Pydna, perished the empire of Alexander the Great, 144 years after his death. And we talk about these four empires. Greece lasted the shortest period of time, but these four generals would divide the empire among themselves, and then they would eventually, it wouldn't last very long. But what about the fourth empire? The angel told Daniel that it would be different from the others. And when we look at this description of Rome here in Daniel chapter 7, verse 7, it says, after this I saw in the night visions, behold, a fourth beast, dreadful and terrible and strong exceedingly. It had great iron teeth. It devoured in broken pieces and stamped the residue with the feet of it. And it was different from all the beasts that were before it. And it had 10 horns. A more fitting description of the Roman Empire can hardly be found. In fact, this would be the longest lasting of the empires. It would also be the empire that would use the most brute force, the most brutality in dealing with the people. In fact, it would be known as a persecuting power, and especially persecuting God's own people. Of course, this would also be the power that was in play when Jesus himself, the Messiah, would come, isn't it? And it was a Roman judge or Roman ruler that turned Jesus over to the Jewish leaders to crucify him. It were Roman soldiers that carried out that dastardly deed. And so Rome would play a significant role in the history of God's people. This fourth empire would last all the way from 168 BC to 476 AD. And we see here that it would be an empire that would be very strong. But there's something that caught Daniel's attention. We notice here that Daniel was quite concerned about something here. We find in Daniel chapter 7 and verse 7, it says, it had 10 horns. It said, and I considered the horns, and there came up among them another little horn, before whom there were three of the first horns plucked up by the roots. So these horns, by the way, let's just stop here and make something very clear. The Bible explains what a horn is also. So we have these beasts representing kingdoms, right? And now we have horns coming out of the fourth beast, the fourth kingdom. Let's look in verse 24, and let's see what these horns represent. Verse 24 says, the 10 horns out of this kingdom are what? 10 kings that shall arise. So, in other words, Rome would not be replaced by one significant animal, right? Another animal that, you know, trots onto the scene or gallops onto the scene or growls onto the scene, whatever it would be. Rome wouldn't be replaced by that, but it would be replaced, but from itself, from within, it would be sort of divided into 10
different kingdoms. That's what the prophecy is trying to describe here. And it's very interesting. We don't have time to look in great detail, but Revelation has a similar prophecy because Revelation also has this prophecy of Rome. Of course, it was in power in Jesus' day, but it would have a transition in the future to a different type of Rome, Roman Empire or Roman system. And so in Revelation chapter 12, for example, you will find that Satan, the dragon, is described as having seven heads and ten horns, remember that? And seven crowns upon its heads. That's how it's described in Revelation chapter 12. Now, the same image is described in Revelation chapter 13. Seven heads, ten horns, but what you got to catch, the Bible has these little nuances when you're talking about symbolic prophecy. Chapter 12, the horns are on the heads. Chapter 13, the crowns are on the heads. Chapter 13, the crowns are on the horns. Very interesting here. So in other words, there would be a transition from the seven heads ruling. And again, Revelation is very clear. In Revelation 17, it says the seven heads are the seven mountains. So it's describing, again, the city of Rome. You know there's seven hills, the city of seven hills. Rome would be, the crown would be ruling, but eventually Rome would break up and those crowns would move from the seven heads to the ten horn. And so when you look at Revelation 13, you're actually looking at a description of Rome after the breakup of the Roman Empire. But that's a whole study for another night. Very interesting, though, how these seven horns come up out of the Roman Empire, and ten horns, I'm sorry, come up out of the Roman Empire, and how these ten tribes would divide what had been the people of the Western Roman Empire into ten different people groups. We have the Vandals of North Africa, the Suevi, Visigoths, Burgundes, Heruli, Ostrogoths, Lombards, Alemanni, the Franks, and Anglo-Saxons. Those would all become their own entities after the breakup of Rome, which we understand happens around the end of the 5th century. 476 AD is the accepted date for the fall of the Roman Empire. Now, these happenings were very troubling for Daniel. Notice what he says in Daniel chapter 7, verse 15. I, Daniel, was grieved in my spirit, and the visions of my head troubled me. In verse 28, he says, I was deeply troubled by my thoughts. So whatever these things were that Daniel was learning, they were troubling to him. Now, why would they be troubling to him? Didn't he already understand what was going to happen? I mean, after all, Daniel 2, he had that dream, right? And he knows already there's going to be Babylon, Medo Persia, Greece, and Rome, and then the kingdom that's going to be set up that rules the whole world, fills the whole world, and rules forever is the kingdom of God, right? So why would Daniel be troubled? Well, this helps us to understand another principle of prophetic interpretation. What happens with prophecy is it goes back over some of the same ground which it had already covered, because under the principle of historicism, at least, we're beginning with the time of the prophet and ending at the time of the end, right? So it goes back over some of the same ground, but what's the point in that? The point in that is to give more information, especially towards the end of time. So as each of these prophecies unfold, Daniel chapter 2, we get sort of like a bird's eye view. Daniel chapter 7, we get the bird's eye view again, but boy, we get a zoom in at the last days. Daniel chapter 8 and 9, we get even more information about the last days. Daniel 10 through 12, even greater. And when we get the book of Revelation, we have again seven churches, seven seals, seven trumpets, and we have these expanding information, especially towards the last days. So Daniel's learning something new here, and it had to do not with the four beasts, because he already knew about the four metals, right? It had to do with what happened after the four beasts, the four empires. He was deeply troubled by his thoughts. Now, this is where this story gets really interesting. We see in verse 8, I considered the horns, and behold, there came up another among them another little horn, before whom there were three of the first horns pulled up by the roots. And behold, in this horn were eyes like the eyes of man, and a mouth speaking great things. What you see happening, what Daniel sees happening here, is a new power coming onto the scene. And it's this little horn that has these human characteristics and this description that's very, very different from the other ten horns.
And so what we're going to do, we're going to try to look at every description that Daniel gives or was given about this little horn power. And we're going to see how we can identify what this was that Daniel saw that was very troubling. And so right now, if we just read that verse, verse 8, there's a whole bunch of things we can see from that first verse. All right, are you ready? Are you looking at verse 8, Daniel chapter 7, verse 8? Notice what it says. First of all, it says it would be a what? Would it be one of the 10 horns that is very troubling for Daniel? What does it say? It would be another horn, wouldn't it be? It would not be one of those 10 people groups that we talked about. It also says it would be a what? A little horn. Now, this is interesting. It's just described as a little horn. It also says it would emerge among the horns. Now, we saw where Rome was and where Rome broke up, so we would expect geographically it would come up at in the same area of the Western Roman Empire. Number four, it would uproot three of the original horns. These are some pretty specific characteristics that is being given here in this prophecy, aren't they? Number five, it would have human vision, eyes like the eyes of a man, is the way the prophet described it. It would have eyes like the eyes of a man. It would speak great things. In the verse 8, it says he would have a mouth speaking great things. In verse 25, it says that he will speak great words against the Most High. So these are great words against God, blasphemous words. And when we look at the same characteristics that we discover in the book of Revelation, in fact, blasphemy is given there as well. Number seven, it would arise after the other horns. Now, we know that more so from not just from Daniel's description here in verse 8, but turn with me now to a few verses later. This is the explanation of the vision now in verse 25. Well, verse 24, actually. Verse 24. 10 horns out of this kingdom are 10 kings that shall arise, and another will rise after them, and he will be different from the first, and he shall subdue three kings. So he's repeating some of these things, plucking up three horns by the roots. What does that mean? Subduing three kings. He's different. He rises after the 10 horns, right? And he speaks great words against the Most High. Verse 25, shall wear out the saints of the Most High. That sounds like persecution, doesn't it? And think to change times and laws, and they shall be given into his hand until a time and times and the dividing of time. So if we look at these characteristics now from verse 24 and 25 as well, it would arise after the other horns. It would be different from the other horns. It would persecute God's people. It would think to change times and laws. And it would have power for 3.5 times. Time, times, and the dividing of times. Time being one, times being, well, two, at least two, and dividing of time being half a time. This was a familiar way of speaking in the Hebrew Hebrew writing. Times usually spoke about of years. So we're going to look at these sort of one by one. We're going to go through and see how this happened historically. We see, and I shared with you, that Rome broke up into 10 different people groups, right? The Alemanni are today the Germans, the Burgundians the Swiss, the Franks are French, Lombards Italians, Saxons English, Suevi Portuguese, Visigoths Spanish. We don't have any people groups alive today that trace their roots back to the Heruli, the Vandals, or the Ostrogoths. These three tribes are extinct. And how did they become extinct? Well, as Rome was decaying, of course, the Vandals were among the first to sort of cause the demise of Rome. If you remember your decline and fall of the Roman Empire, the Vandals from North Africa became quite a formidable force of sea-going Vandals. I guess that's the best word for it, since that's the word that was named after them. What do we call vandalism? It's when you come and take something that's not yours, right? And the Vandals would actually land, make quick foraging, marauding missions into Rome itself even, and then quickly head back to North Africa. And Rome became powerless to stop these people groups until a later time. But
Three would be uprooted by Rome as a transition took place of power. The first, the Heruli, were uprooted by Zeno, Emperor Zeno, in AD 493. The Vandals would be uprooted by Justinian in AD 534. And the last of these groups by Justinian as well in AD 538. Now, it's very interesting. You remember we studied the other night how the Christian, how Rome became a Christian empire in the time of Constantine, right? So there's a succession of Roman empire emperors who are now Christians, quote-unquote Christians, right? They still had many of the same habits and practices as they had previously had. But Justinian became the one who decided that he was not just a Christian emperor. He was especially an emperor that was here to defend or do the will of the bishop of Rome, the leader of the church in Rome. And so Justinian uprooted these last two groups because they were Arian in their theology. They did not agree with the Church of Rome, and they actually began to persecute them or try to subject them. They fought back and eventually were completely wiped out by Emperor Justinian. Now, Justinian would also declare, during his time, he would declare the Bishop of Rome the leader of the Western Roman Empire. And this is a pretty significant eventuality that took place here, because have you ever heard of the word Pontifex Maximus? Who do we usually think of as carrying that title today? The Pope, right? The Pope, the Bishop of Rome, carries the title Pontifex Maximus. But supreme ruler, which is what that means, was previously the title of the Emperor of Rome, not the Bishop of Rome. Okay, and it was Justinian who said, I'm just going to be the servant of the bishop. I will do his bidding. I will march an army for him. But he transferred the title from the Emperor of Rome to the Bishop of Rome, of Pontifex Maximus. The supreme ruler became, during his time, the Bishop of Rome. So here you have history. History showing us that it's very difficult to escape the conclusion that many have come to, and which all Protestant faiths at one time taught, that the little horn of Daniel chapter 7 points to a system, not a group of people, not a specific person, but a system of government and religion which took the place of what had been the Western Roman Empire. And, we're going to look at these one by one and simply see how those characteristics could be seen to fit what would become Christianity, or the become known as the Church of Rome, as it emerged from the shadows or from under the auspices of the mighty Roman Empire, the empirical Rome. So, first of all, is it true that, number one, it would be another horn? Would the Church of Rome be one of those previous groups, or would it be a new one? It would be a new one, wouldn't it? Second of all, would it be a little horn? I mean, Rome itself is sort of just a city, isn't it? It ruled the world. But here you have not even a city. You just have a smaller group, a church, basically, that is ruling the world. It would emerge among the horns. Would it emerge there in that same geographical area? Yes or no? Yes, it would. It would uproot the three original horns. Well, we saw how Rome, the Empire of Rome, did that, but we also noted that the Empire of Rome did it at the behest of the Bishop of Rome because of difference in theology. And that's more than we can take specific looks at here tonight, but you can research that yourself. These three people groups were uprooted, three original horns. It would have human vision. We'll come back and talk about that in just a minute. It would rise after the horns. Well, when did the church rise to political power? Would it be after 476 or before 476? It was after, right? 538 is the date that we talked about, when that last people group that opposed the church, the Ostrogoths, were uprooted. And so 538 is definitely after 476. Would it be different from the others? Would that be a characteristic that would describe the new power that would arise in the place of Rome? Obviously, it's not only a government, it's not just a civil power, but it's also a religious power, a church, you might say. And if we look at history, we can see in canon and tradition how we might see one more
characteristic being fulfilled. Remember, we looked at this statement the other night. At the Council of Trent, it said, finally, at the last opening of the 18th of January, 1562, all hesitation was set aside. The Archbishop of Reggio made a speech in which he openly declared that tradition stood above Scripture. So when Daniel saw that little horn having the eyes like the eyes of a what? A man. It indicated that he would have, that power would have human ideas or human vision or human reasonings, maybe even following human traditions, right? Now, this is even more clear when we remember that in the Old Testament, a prophet was called a seer. You remember that? That's sort of a funny word, at least in the King James. I think some of the new translations may have updated that, but the King James, the Old English, they called it a seer. And you think, what's a seer? S-E-E-R. We don't have that word today in English very often. But the reason a prophet in the Old Testament was called a seer was because they saw things that God showed them, right? They saw divine revelations. Daniel, you could call a seer, right? Because he saw the things of God and he wrote it down for us. Now, if we follow the teachings of the prophets, the writings of the prophets, if we are following the instructions of the seers, then we are benefiting from that divine vision, aren't we? But as soon as we begin putting our own ideas in the place of God's word, we stand on dangerous ground. So I believe these eyes like the eyes of a man represent that this system would come to trust human traditions more than it trusted the word of God. And this pronouncement at the Council of Trent in 1562 certainly made that very clear. They were debating whether scripture or tradition should have primacy, and they said, no, tradition is more clear and safe. Tradition stands above scripture. So I believe that this human vision can be understood as trusting in man's ideas and even the teachings or sayings of a man above the word of God. By the way, friends, it's very, very dangerous when we begin trusting what a human being says is truth instead of looking at God's word for ourselves. I want to just underscore that point here this evening very, very clearly. All of our teachings and beliefs and doctrines should be founded upon God's word. We don't take any person, living or dead, as a source of doctrine and practice. That's the cry of Martin Luther and John Calvin and the Protestant Reformation, sola scriptura, right? The Bible and the Bible only as our standard of doctrine and practice. So if we move on and look at some of these other characteristics, we might even find a mouth speaking great things. I wanted to share with you a few statements. Some of them you've probably been familiar with through the years. But here, Pope Boniface VIII says, "The Pope, as the vicar of Christ on earth, possesses the same full power of jurisdiction that Christ himself possessed during his human life." Do you think that's a great claim? I would consider that to be some pretty big claims. We continue on throughout history. I just chose a few. We could spend our whole time just looking at this, but it's not really what we want to focus on. Pope Benedict the 14th? Although unworthy, we take the place of God on earth. Speaking of the popes, of course. Cardinal John O'Connor, more contemporary Archbishop of our Cardinal in New York, says the Holy Father is the true successor of Christ on earth. Great claims the Church has made. Pope John Paul II, in his Catholic Dossier of March-April 1999, the Pope is the man on earth who represents the Son of God, who takes the place of the second person of the omnipotent God of the Trinity. Now, that isn't even talking about some of the claims the Church has made to be able, for example, during communion to create the Creator in the wafer, or the claims to be able to forgive sins as God alone is the one who can forgive sins. And so I would have to conclude that this sixth characteristic, that it speaks great things, would also be described or be fulfilled by this power, right? What about persecuting? The Roman Empire, we know, was a persecuting empire. But what about the Papal Roman Empire, the Church of Rome? Did it also persecute? In fact, we know it did. The Bible was outlawed. We find from Wycliffe on,
as the Reformation began to awaken, there was persecution of God's people. Wycliffe had enough influence and popularity in England that he was able to translate the Bible and put it in the common tongue the first time it was in the English language, and given to the people, that he was able to survive that. They didn't kill him, but after he died and politics changed, they actually dug up his bones and they burned them, and they cast his bones into the river, because they were against the things that he taught. He taught, for example, that we can pray directly to Jesus Christ as our high priest. He gave the people the Bible, and you don't have to read the Bible very much to start learning that there are truths that have been forgotten for centuries and even thousands of years. The Huguenots, the Waldenses, some have estimated as many as 50 million people perished because of their beliefs during the Middle Ages. 50 million, somewhere between 20 and 50 million. And I've spent some time in Italy, where there was, in northern Italy, northwestern Italy, there was a part of the mountains there near the Alps, that a people group who resisted Rome for centuries, hundreds of years, 600 years, they resisted the teachings of Rome. And over and over and over, Rome sent armies to try to get rid of them. In fact, one time they almost completely purged the Waldensian valleys of any heretics, as they would call them. They were all taken over to Geneva, and there was just one group of 200 men that stayed in the Valley of the Invincibles, they're called today. The Valley of the Invincibles is a rugged valley that an army of 25,000 chased these men around for 2 years and were never able to capture them. Fantastic story. And if you hike in that valley, you'll see why. It's an extremely, extremely rugged territory, one of my favorite places on earth. But here we find history once again fulfilling what the prophecy said. It would seek to wear out the saints of the Most High. It would indeed be persecuting power that would persecute God's people. It would have power for 3.5 times. We're taking them a little out of order here, because the first verse and the last verse, the explanation, are a little different order. But here we find 3.5 times in the Hebrew language. When they talk about times, they were often talking about years. In talking about David's rule, it says he ruled for 40 times. Now, we know that he wasn't put on the throne 40 different times, right? We know it's talking about the years that he ruled, 40 different years. And so if a time equals a year and times equals 2 years, then we have 720 days in a Hebrew year. Again, there's 360. Half a time is half a year, 180 days. It comes to 1,260 days. Now, this is important to us, and I wish we had more time. I wish we had 2 hours every night instead of 1 hour. I would get just warmed up, it seems like, after my first hour. But this time prophecy occurs no less than 6 times in the books of Daniel and Revelation. 6 different times. Sometimes it's called 3.5 years. Sometimes it's called 42 months. Sometimes it's called 1,260 days. And it appears several times here in the book of Daniel, and it appears several times in the book of Revelation. And it's one of the things that ties the stories of the Antichrist power of Daniel and the Antichrist power of Revelation together. Does this make sense? When you see the same characteristics being given in Revelation as you do in Daniel, you think, aha, he's talking about the same power, right? And so we don't have time to look at all of those, but it's the same thing. When you talk about 1,260 days in Hebrew, that's 3.5 years, Hebrew years. And in symbolic Bible prophecy, we understand that a day equals a year. Again, we would have to break down Daniel chapter 9 to really prove that to you. That's the next vision, Daniel 8 and 9. Daniel 8 and 9 predicts the coming of the Messiah. And all Christians, when we get to Daniel chapter 9 at least, agree that a day equals a year in Daniel chapter 9. Symbolic prophecy. Now, as I've said, futurism has sort of an apple basket upset. It has changed a lot of these rules, and in futurism they just say a day equals a year. So you hear a lot of people talking about 3.5 literal years. I believe that these 6 time prophecies, as they appear, are symbolic times of 3.5 symbolic years. A day equals a year, which turns that into, instead of 1,260 days, 1,260 years. Now,
Again, I wish we'll talk more about this as we move on. The Ostrogoths were uprooted in what year? Do you remember? It's right there, 538. And so if this is true, we would expect that the power that is being described in these verses should come to an end, or at least some sort of an end, in 1260 years after 538. Now, budding mathematicians, experienced mathematicians, what's 538 plus 1260? 1798, we would expect something significant should happen that would cap the career of this persecuting power that arose after the fall of Rome.

And in fact, in 1798, the French Revolution was going on. God was dead, it was declared. Napoleon marched, or he had his general Berthier march to the city of Rome, and to demonstrate that God was dead, they marched right into the St. Peter's Basilica, and they found the Pope praying in the Sistine Chapel, and they dragged him out. They declared that there was no church, there was no God, and the Pope died in captivity, fairly conclusively demonstrating, wouldn't you say, that the church no longer exercised civil power. It had. From the time of Justinian on, emperors had stood in the snow barefoot for days just trying to get the forgiveness of the Pope. Emperors, kings had fought battles on behalf of the Bishop of Rome. But in 1798, these dramatic events, when Napoleon's general captured the Pope and took him into exile where he would die, demonstrated that the church no longer held civil authority over what had been the Western Roman Empire. 1798, exactly 1,260 years after the last of those tribes had been uprooted. So it would have power for 3.5 times, the prophecy said, and that also is fulfilled by the Church of Rome. But the last one, it would think to change times and laws. I want to just share with you a couple of things here that the church has done and doesn't really apologize for doing. It claims to have the authority to change God's law. Can you imagine? It has the authority to change God's law. The Catholic Church, this is from the Christian Sabbath, page 16, the Catholic Church for over 1,000 years before the existence of a Protestant, by virtue of her divine mission, changed the day from Saturday to Sunday. What day is that talking about? The Sabbath. The fourth commandment says, remember the Sabbath day to keep it holy. And we ask ourselves, why do we do today keep Sunday holy? Well, it's simply because the church decided, and we looked at some of that history a few nights ago, the church decided that instead of Saturday being holy, Sunday ought to be holy. We look at some other historical references. The Converse Catechism reads this way. Question, what is the Sabbath day? Which is the Sabbath day? The answer is, Saturday is the Sabbath day. And this is a consecutive question. Why do we observe Sunday instead of Saturday? The answer is because the Catholic Church transferred the solemnity from Saturday to Sunday. You see that? Was it because of a command of Scripture? No, it's because of the authority of the Church. This is from the St. Catholic Church Sentinel, May 21, 1995. And this is what it says. Perhaps the boldest thing, the most revolutionary change the Church ever did, happened in the first century. It actually would have been a little bit after the first century, probably the third century, but we'll give that to them. The holy day, the Sabbath, was changed from Saturday to Sunday, not from any directions noted in the Scriptures, but from the Church's sense of its own power. People who think that the Scriptures should be the sole authority should logically become Seventh-day Adventists and keep Saturday holy. Now, I didn't say that. They said it. They said, we change the day. And so, did the Catholic Church attempt to change times and laws? In fact, I believe that also has been fulfilled. Now, it's very interesting. I've preached this message in many parts of the world because it's not because I like it. You know, it's not a person or any group of people that I'm talking about. It's the system that I'm talking about. Is that very clear to you tonight? But we're talking about what the Bible says, right? And I have to be honest with what the Bible says. If this is what the Bible teaches, then that's what I have to believe. I have to teach it. I was in Ukraine doing a prophecy seminar, and we talked about this, and I didn't know how it would relate. Most of the people there aren't Christian. There are many were atheists. In fact, you know, they've had 70 years of atheism, in that particular set of meetings, we were preaching on one side of the city at 2 o'clock in the afternoon and 6 o'clock another side of the city. So we had to take everything down, all of our equipment, and move it across town and set it all back up. And we had different people coming. And I had a translator. He was a very interesting translator. This translator, he had a lot of experience. And he had himself taught some of these things before. And so he thought he knew what I was talking about. And often he'd get ahead of me. Now, that's not technically translating. That's technically preaching your own sermon. But how would I know that? Well, I'd look over at him. I'd say something, and I'd look over at him, and he'd say, go on. And I'd say it again, because this is an important thought, you understand? And he'd say, no, I already said that. Really? Well, I didn't, okay? So, at any rate, he comes to me after the meeting, and we just talked about this, and he says, Chester, you did that wrong. I said, well, okay. Tell me how to do it right.

If you ask the average American when Rome fell, they probably wouldn't come close to the right century. You understand what I'm saying? I mean, we Americans, we aren't real big on history. Probably this group is because you're interested in prophecy. Most people like prophecy, like history too. And I remember all of you raised your hands, a lot of you raised your hands when you like history. But the average American, I'm telling you, you ask them about history. I mean, you even ask them about, you know, Abraham Lincoln, and they don't even know, right? It's pretty pathetic how we just don't engage with history very much. And so I've always been nervous about asking audiences to tell me what these groups... He said, this is how you do it. He says, you go over two or three of the characteristics, and then you say, now, some of you are already thinking of what this power may be. And then you go over two or three more, and then you say, some of you already figured out. And then you get to the end, and you just ask them. You say, what is the only power that could possibly fulfill these characteristics? Now, I'm nervous by this point, because I'm thinking, okay, you know, there's sometimes doubts in your mind. What if my understanding of this has just been preconditioned on growing up in what was primarily a Protestant nation? You know, what if my view of history was cultured or was sort of tainted by the fact that our founding fathers also escaped persecution and they had this interpretation of prophecy and they believed this as Martin Luther and John Calvin and Wesley and the others did. So what if I've just been, and here are these people, they've had 70 years of atheism, not coming from a Western Christianity worldview, and they've been taught history, but it's a different history, you know? You know, I decided to do what he said, and I was nervous when I finally came to the end of those characteristics and I said, what is the only power historically that could possibly be described? And with one voice, 600 people in that auditorium said, the papacy. It blew me away, but it also reaffirmed how clear in the prophecy of Daniel that these prophecies are. From their atheistic, secular view of history, they saw that there was only one possibility, and that was that it would be the Church of Rome. Now, I want you to know this is not how the chapter ends, because we've had to spend a fair bit of time on this, but I want you to look in Daniel chapter 7. Oh, if you still have your Bibles open, look with me there, or if you don't, get them open again, because we're not going to end on that note. My goodness. Daniel is not a book like Revelation. It's not a book of woe and scary beasts. It's a book of hope. In Daniel 7 and verse 13, notice with me the end of the vision, and then we'll look at the interpretation of the end of the vision. Verse 13, it says, I saw in the night visions, and behold, one like the Son of Man came with the clouds of heaven and came to the Ancient of Days, and they brought him near before him. Now, who's the Son of Man? One like the Son of Man. This is the favorite term of Jesus. He calls himself the Son of Man. It's found 40 times in the New Testament. It's hard to miss, isn't it? Jesus now appears on the scene. And it says in verse 14, and there was given him dominion and glory and a kingdom that all people and nations and languages should serve him. His dominion is an everlasting dominion which shall not pass away, and his kingdom which shall not be destroyed. Oh, my friends, this ends on a very high note. Wouldn't you agree? There's this time of a great and dreadful time of persecution, which is described here in the book of Daniel. Daniel's troubled by it. But one thing we know very well is that Jesus emerges as the hero. Let me tell you, friends, it's not by accident that the kingdoms of this world, worked by, I believe, the arch-deceiver, Lucifer's goal is to take the worship that belongs to God, right? To take the honor and the truth that belongs to God and place his own worship and his own ideas and his own truth in its place. And this is what he has tried to do through many powers, one of them being the Church of the Middle Ages. Here you find the end of the story. Who wins, Christ or the Antichrist? It's Jesus Christ, my friends. He is the victor. Notice with me in verse 26. But the judgment shall sit, and they shall take away his dominion to consume it and destroy it unto the end. Is the judgment good news? Absolutely. It's Jesus coming to take his kingdom. And the kingdom and dominion, the greatness of the kingdom under the whole heaven, shall be given to the people of the saints of the Most High, whose kingdom is an everlasting kingdom, and all dominions shall serve and obey him. The good news is that all we need is to make sure that Jesus is our Savior from sin. I don't want you to go out of here thinking all about beasts and dwelling all upon systems of religion that have taken the people's eyes off of Jesus. I want you to go out of here thinking about Jesus, because

0: That's the whole problem with the beast or the Antichrist, is that it takes us our eyes off of Jesus. I say God's people in the last days ought to have their eyes fixed on Jesus. That he ought to be our priest that can forgive our sins. Amen? That he ought to be our king and the one that we call Father. That he ought to be the one whose commands we obey and who we worship. It's all about Jesus. It's all about God's last day people keeping the commandments of God and the faith of who? The faith of Jesus. It's all about Jesus. It's all about keeping our eyes on him. And so we have nothing to fear even in the judgment as long as he is making us his children. He offers to give us his righteousness in exchange for our sins. Is that a good deal or what? It's a logical, rational, reasonable thing that God offers to do. He says, I'll take your sins and I'll give you my righteousness. I'll take your death and I'll give you my life. Oh, who would want to resist that? I don't want to resist that. I want to say, Jesus, just make me ready for that day. And keep my eyes on you. Keep my eyes on your word. Help me to see spiritual things through the portals of the seers, through the word of God, that I might be able to be led all the way to the promised land. Is that your desire?
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8: Hello, friends. Would you like to hear an amazing fact? Some described it as a hailstorm of biblical proportions. On June 5, 2018, severe storms swept through North Texas around the DFW area, pounding some communities with baseball-sized hail. Residents reported it sounded like the roofs were being beaten in with baseball bats. Skylights were shattered, car bodies and windshields destroyed, and trees were decimated everywhere. To confirm the unbelievable size of the hailstones, several residents collected and photographed samples. Some put them in their freezer so others could look at them later. According to the Insurance Council of Texas, approximately 20,000 structures and 25,000 vehicles were damaged for an estimated $425 million in losses. One resident said, "I've been here my whole life in North Texas in the Dallas area, and I've never seen anything like this before." You know, the Bible says just before Jesus returns, they'll be the mother of all hailstorms. Stay with us, friends. We're going to learn more on this edition of Bible Answers Live.
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8: Welcome, listening friends, to Bible Answers Live. And the reason we do this program is to study the Word of God with friends everywhere. If you have a Bible question, we have lines open. We don't know all of the answers, but we have a few of them at our fingertips in the Bible on our computers. And between us, we probably got about 60 years of pastoring, so give us a call. It's 800-463-7297. That's 800, God says, 800-463-7297. We'll bring your questions into the studio here in Northern California. We're also streaming this live if you want to tune in and watch. It's on the Doug Batchelor and the Amazing Facts Facebook pages. My name is Doug Batchelor.
9: My name is John Ross. Good evening, listening friends, and Pastor Doug, as we always do, let's start the program with prayer. Dear Father in heaven, we thank you that we can open up your word and study together this evening on a number of questions and ideas and various passages of scripture. So we do pray that your spirit would lead our thoughts and guide our discussion. Lead us into a clearer understanding of what the Bible teaches. In Jesus' name, amen.
8: Amen.
9: Well, Pastor Doug, you opened the program by talking about a terrible hailstorm. Now, it's interesting when you look in the Bible does speak about hail being used by God on several occasions to bring judgment upon the enemy of God's people.
8: Mm-hmm. Actually, the Lord fought against some of the enemies of Israel when they were entering the Promised Land with hail. Of course, before the Exodus, one of the 10 plagues, you read about this in Exodus 9:23, and Moses stretched out his rod toward heaven. And the Lord sent thunder and hail, and fire darted to the ground. That's lightning. And the Lord rained hail on the land of Egypt. So there was hail and fire mingled with the hail, so very heavy, there was none like it in all the land of Egypt since it became a nation. And the hail struck throughout the whole land of Egypt, and all that was in the field, both man and beast. And tells us, prior verse, they died. And the hail struck every herb of the field and broke every tree of the field. And I remember I was living in Texas a few years ago, we had hail that just, it kind of scared us. You look out the window, it was walnut size hail, not the baseball size hail they had at DFW. But I had a little Mazda GLC, and it was so sad because it came out, not just my car, but every car that was parked outside. It looked like someone had taken a ball peen hammer and just beat up the top of the car. So the rest of the time I had that car, it looked like the surface of the moon. And I can't imagine, that was just walnut size hail. If you've got baseball size hail, you can see actual pictures of it online. These things are huge. I remember hearing a story by HMS Richards Sr., who's the founder of the Voice of Prophecy radio program, when he was a young man preaching on Revelation one day. There were horses tied up outside. Some atheist was mocking him in the congregation as he talked about the plagues. And a hailstorm struck in Colorado right while he was preaching. And the stones were coming right through the roof into the meeting hall. And it killed the horses outside. And it's a pretty dramatic story. That fellow was converted. That was making fun of the sermon on Revelation. Now, what it says in Revelation, just one of the very last plagues it comes, Revelation 16:21, "And a great hail from heaven fell upon men, each hailstone the weight of a talent." That'd be somewhere around 75 pounds. "And then blaspheme God because of the plague of the hail, since that plague was exceedingly great." Well, the Bible tells us there is a day coming when it'll be too late to pray. And God is going to punish the world for their iniquity. And we want to know how to be ready before that day comes. And we have a free offer that talks about that.
9: We've got a book, and we'll be happy to send this book out to anyone who calls and asks. It's called The Last Night on Earth. Again, this is free. All you'll have to do is call us on our resource phone line. The number is 800-835-6747 and ask for the book called The Last Night on Earth. We'll be happy to send that to anyone in North America. 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It's called The Last Night on Earth, and I think you'll find it very enlightening as it talks about end time events and the second coming of Christ.
8: All right. Well, I think with that, we're probably ready to go to the phones. We still have a couple lines open if you give us a call. 800 God Says. And who's first in line, Pastor Ross?
9: We've got Ashley listening from Florida. Ashley, welcome to the program.
10: Hi. Good evening, pastors.
8: Evening. Thank you for calling. And your question tonight.
10: Thank you. I was just wondering if you could clarify Revelation chapter 14, verses 11 and 12. It kind of seems like it's pointing towards an eternal hell. And so I just wanted some clarification on those verses.
8: Yeah, if you read in Revelation 14:11, let me read it. And the smoke, speaking of the wicked, it says, and the smoke of their torment ascends forever and ever, and they have no rest day or night, who worship the beast in his image, and whoever receives the mark of his name. Well, first of all, when it says smoke goes up forever and ever, that simply says, you've probably said, well, it went on forever, and that meant as far as you could see. And the smoke, it's like when Sodom and Gomorrah were destroyed, and the Bible tells us the wicked will be destroyed like Sodom and Gomorrah were destroyed. And it tells us that the smoke of the country went up like a furnace. And then it says, in the presence of the holy angels and the Lamb, you read in, it's Isaiah 60, is it 65, Pastor Ross, where it says, I'll go forth and, or maybe it's 66, I'll go forth and look upon the carcasses of them that have transgressed against me, and their worm will not die, and they'll be abhorring to all flesh. It's talking about beholding the judgment of the wicked. And you're probably wondering about where it says day and night forever and ever. Well, first you've got to ask yourself, does that mean that the righteous are going to be forever and ever watching, and the Lamb and the holy angels, the wicked burning? The word forever there means until they're all consumed. Now, someone's going to say, wait a second, does eternal life mean forever? Yeah. You got to read things in their context.
9: The verse you're referring to there, Pastor Doug, was Isaiah 66, verse 24. You know, another way I heard this explained with reference to the smoke ascending forever and ever, the smoke is the consequence of the fire. And some have seen it as emphasizing the fact that the consequence of the fire, meaning death, is eternal. There's no resurrection from the second death. So just as the smoke symbolically ascends up forever and ever, so the consequences of the judgment that comes upon the wicked, their eternal destruction, is forever. There is no end to that.
10: Yeah, that makes a lot of sense, actually.
8: Well, one more thought now. Let's talk about the day and night.
10: Okay.
8: It says, they have no rest day or night who worship the beast. Now, obviously, the wicked are not in hellfire, still worshiping the beast. So now it's talking about back when they worship the beast. The people who worship the beast have no rest. Jesus had come unto me, and I'll give you rest. And so it's making a contrast between those who worship Christ have rest, those who worship the beast have no rest, they have no peace. Because, obviously, in hellfire, they're not still worshiping the beast because he's been cast in. Well, that'd be a pretty big mistake to worship the one who's been cast into hellfire. See what I'm saying?
10: Yes.
8: So people emphasize the day and night forever and ever, and they think that means they're burning forever and ever. It's actually making a different point in that part of the sentence. Hey, thank you, Ashley. And, you know, whenever you're in doubt about a Bible verse, you just create a little scale. And you can get a piece of paper and say, here's the, you know, some people think that the fires of hell are going to burn the wicked through eternity. List those scriptures. Then get the other scriptures and make a list. The scriptures that say they're consumed, they perish, they die, they're destroyed, never will they be anymore, no more pain, no more crying. And just start making a column and you'll see, wow, the preponderance of evidence is on the side that the wicked are ultimately consumed in the fires of hell. It's called the second death. And then there's a few difficult verses that you need to explain. So that's usually the best approach when there is some apparent conflict.
10: Thank you so much.
9: We do have a study guide dealing with the subject of hell, the destruction of the wicked, and it's called Is the Devil in Charge of Hell? We'll be happy to send this to anyone who calls and asks. The number is 800-835-6747. 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Again, the study guide is called Is the Devil in Charge of Hell? And the resource line is 800-835-6747.
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9: We have Maya, who is listening from Maryland. Maya, welcome to the program.
12: Thank you for taking my call. Good evening, Pastor Doug and Pastor Ross.
8: Evening.
12: My question is, it says that in New Jerusalem, when New Jerusalem comes down, there will be four gates. Why the New Jerusalem will have gates? Usually we have gates to protect our homes from intruders.
8: Yeah, that's a great question. Sometimes we think of gates as you're worried about some enemy army invading. But gates also are places in the Bible. Gates, and first of all, there's 12 gates. There's three on each side, four walls. It says there's a gate is named for each of the tribes, and the names of the apostles are in the foundation stones. But gates are also in the Bible places where judgment happened. Gates were places where folks would hear stories from the elders. It was like a gathering spot. And we're going to be able to fly. So, you know, the walls are not like keeping people out of the city. The Bible says they'll mount up with wings like eagles. And so, you know, you could fly over the gates if you wanted to. But I think it's a place where it just talks about you enter, where those verses says we enter his gates with thanksgiving. So gates weren't always for war. It just represented a boundary. We finally enter the city of God.
9: And of course, if you read in Revelation chapter 21, it talks about the New Jerusalem coming down from God out of heaven. In chapter 20, it tells you when Jesus sets his feet upon the Mount of Olives, it opens up, forms a great valley. The New Jerusalem comes to rest, and the wicked are resurrected. They're outside the city, and the righteous are inside the city. So I'm sure at that point, those gates will be closed for the great white throne judgment. Then the wicked mount their attack upon the New Jerusalem, and the Bible says fire comes and devours them. So when the New Jerusalem's on the earth, they'll still be the wicked outside the city and the righteous in the city until the final judgment occurs.
12: Thank you.
8: Thank you. We do have a lesson that talks about the New Jerusalem, and we'll be happy to send you a free copy of that, Maya.
9: It's called A Colossal City in Space, and we'll be happy to send this to anyone who calls and asks. The number again is 800-835-6747. You can ask for the study guide on heaven. It's called A Colossal City in Space. Our next caller that we have is Tyler, and he's listening from Oklahoma City. Tyler, welcome to the program.
13: Hi.
8: Hi. And your question?
13: In Revelation 20, it talks about how that the wicked will charge to the New Jerusalem, and then they will be cast into the lake of fire. But then right after that, it says that in the great white throne of judgment, they will be cast into the lake of fire. So I had a confusion on when they'll be cast into the lake of fire.
8: Well, both those verses are talking about the same event. It's referring back to the original event again. Well, the one time when it says they're cast into the lake of fire, then it gives you more details and it talks about it again.
9: You know, we also find a feature that we see in Bible prophecy is you have a story or a particular subject presented, and then sometimes as you read a little further, the prophet is inspired to kind of back up and give you some additional details. For example, in Revelation chapter 20, it talks about the wicked surrounding the golden city, the New Jerusalem, but you don't read until chapter 21 where the New Jerusalem's coming down out of heaven. So those two chapters overlap a little bit with some of the details. It's not always in chronological order. And that's, I think, what confuses some people.
8: So, Tyler, if I was just to tell you in layman's terms what's happening here in Revelation 22, it would be that the wicked surround, Revelation 20 also, the wicked surround the city of God. They launch an attack. They're called Gog and Magog, all the wicked who've ever lived. And in the midst of that attack, Christ is exalted above the city on his white throne. There's a mass judgment that takes place, and everyone whose names are not found in the book of life is cast into a lake of fire. Actually, God rains fire and brimstone down out of heaven upon them, forms a lake, just like any rain can eventually form a lake, and they've got the consequences of being in that lake of fire, and every man is punished according to what he deserves. So we've got a couple questions on hell tonight. Now, that your question would fit with our lesson on the millennium. Tyler, we have a special lesson on the millennium. We'll send you a free copy if you call.
9: And that lesson is called 1,000 Years of Peace. And to receive that, call 800-835-6747. You can ask for the study guide called 1,000 Years of Peace. Our next caller is Kathleen, listening from Arizona. Kathleen, welcome to the program.
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8: Thank you.
14: My question is pertaining to Psalms 55. I was reading it, and it seems like David is asking God to destroy the people who have hurt him. I'm under the understanding that we should, I don't know, I pray for people, for God to soften their hearts, that they would turn to God and repent and be saved. Should we pray for someone's destruction if they're harming us?
8: Well, you know, David was a prophet, and so, you know, we don't have the insight he had. Sometimes when a person is hurting others, Even Jesus was so angry at the scribes and Pharisees because they were blind, leading others to destruction, the blind guides leading the blind. And some of the strongest things that Jesus said, he called them, a brood of vipers. Well, I guess John the Baptist said that. He said, "Woe to you, scribes and Pharisees, hypocrites." And so Jesus had some pretty strong language, and he said there would be a severe judgment. He said, wept over Jerusalem and talked about the severe judgment that was coming on them because they had stoned the prophets and done so many things. So David as the king of the people, he's looking at the enemies of God's people and what they've done to hurt God's people, and he wants them to stop hurting the innocent. So God has those same emotions.
14: Okay, so I don't know, when I see in the news where somebody, has killed a kid or something, I of course pray for their family for comfort and all, but I also pray for that person that they turn from their ways.
8: And
14: so
8: that's
14: should
8: appropriate.
14: I not do that?
8: No, I think that's appropriate. You know, that's one thing that makes Christians unique is that we look beyond the sin and we realize that if it wasn't for the grace of God, human hearts can do desperately wicked and evil things. And we need to pray because there's stories in the Bible of there was a king that even killed his own children that later converted. It's hard to believe. So you never can underestimate God's power to transform someone.
14: Maybe because David was a prophet, he knew that the one that was hurting him was not going to change,
8: Yeah, well, and keep in mind, there's two things that you see here in the Bible. One is the law that has to do with interpersonal relationships. We should turn the other cheek. But then there's civil law, where it talks about an eye for an eye. David here is probably speaking as a king, and he's dealing with civil law and justice that must come upon the wicked. So you got several dynamics happening here. And thank you, Kathleen. We appreciate your question.
9: Our next caller that we have is Inez, listening from Billings, Montana. Inez, welcome to the program.
15: Thank you.
8: Thank you. And your question?
15: My son and I have just been studying, and we are looking to see where in the Bible it says that we have a guardian, each one of us has a guardian angel.
8: Well, there's a couple of verses. You don't find the word guardian angel in the Bible or the phrase, but you do have a few verses. You can look at Psalm 91, verse 11. He will give his angels charge over you to keep you in all of your ways. And then there's the verse, and maybe Pastor Ross was looking that one up, in Matthew.
9: Matthew 18:10 says, "Take heed that you do not despise one of these little ones, for I say unto you that in heaven their angels always see the face of my Father who is in heaven." So guardian angels, particularly here, it's referring to little children and says their angels. So that would give you the idea of a guardian angel.
8: And the Lord has no shortage of angels. The Bible describes them as, 10,000 times 10,000 and thousands of thousands. So, God could appoint angels to watch over humans. We know the devil has evil angels that are trying to trip us up and tempt us. And not too many people argue that they are free of temptation. So if devil's got enough angels to go around and tempt us to sin, then we know that God has got two good ones for every bad ones. That's in Revelation, is it 12, where it says a third of the angels are cast out. Two-thirds were good. And they're there to help us resist the devil.
15: What was that verse in Revelation?
8: Revelation 12, it talks about Satan is cast out of heaven and his angels were cast out with him. And it says that he drew a third of the stars to the earth. And later it tells us these are the angels. So Satan was able to persuade one-third of the angels to follow him in his rebellion against the Creator.
15: Thank you so much.
8: All right, thank you, and good question.
9: We've got Deborah listening in Burbank, California. Deborah, welcome to the program.
8: Hi, Deborah. I was born in Burbank.
16: I know. That's what I told him when I called in.
8: Well, that's why we gave you special access.
16: My question is, why is there confusion over the number in the Godhead?
8: You mean being whether there's three individual persons or one?
16: Yes.
8: Well, first of all, in all honesty, I think people in our culture struggle with the idea of one. We always think when the Bible says, "Hear, O Israel, the Lord our God is one," we think about numerical quantity, that there's just one. But you read the rest of the Bible, and the word one did not always mean numerical quantity. It often meant unity. It's like Jesus said, "I and my Father are one." Well, we know they're different persons because there at the baptism, you've got Jesus in the water, and God the Father says, "This is my Son." Jesus was not doing a ventriloquist job at that time. And Christ said to the apostles, Father, I pray they may be one as you and I are one. And Jesus said, a husband and wife get married and they become one flesh. So the word one for the Hebrew often meant unity of purpose and direction, that you're kind of one body. You know, when the Bible tells us that God is Father, Son, and Holy Spirit, in Genesis, God says, let us make man in our image. So the plural is used there. There had to be at least two, and we read in the New Testament there were three.
16: Okay.
8: So now, I've got a book I just finished on this.
16: I've always believed that there's three.
8: Yeah, well, you're right. I've got a book that I just wrote, because a lot of people have questions on this, and it's on the Trinity. It's called The Trinity, One God or Three. And if you call Amazing Facts, we will send you a copy of that book.
16: That'd be fabulous. I'd appreciate that.
8: Sure. I got a whole list in the back of the book of like 24 quotes from Scripture that mention the three persons of the Godhead in one or two verses together.
9: The number to call for that is 800-835-6747. And again, just ask for the book on the Trinity. We'll be happy to send it to you. 800-835-6747. We've got Jerry listening from Oregon. Jerry, welcome to the program.
17: Good evening, Pastors Ross and Batchelor. Always nice talking to you. I saw your sermon online 2 days or Saturday morning, and you mentioned that many people in mainstream Christianity believe that the Sabbath was changed to Sunday because Jesus appeared on Sunday. Which is true, I've heard that too. But my question to you, yes, the Bible makes it clear he was seen Sunday morning, but that doesn't mean he was necessarily resurrected on Sunday morning. He could have been resurrected 12 hours earlier. Do you know any scriptures that pin down his actual time of resurrection?
8: Well, I think there are scriptures. You know, I'm looking right now in Luke chapter 24, verse 1. And it says, now on the first day of the week, very early in the morning, they and certain other women came to the tomb bringing spices. And they went and they didn't find the body of Jesus. We believe that, you know, he had risen shortly before that. And I'm trying to remember which one of the Gospels it says the angel of the Lord descended and the soldiers did quake and he threw aside the stone. Is that Matthew 28? Let me see. Yeah, here it is. In Matthew 28, verse 2, behold, there was a great earthquake. And it says on the first day of the week, a great earthquake, the angel of the Lord descended from heaven, came and rolled back the stone from the door and sat on it, and his countenance was like lightning. So the angel rolling back the door from which Christ ultimately emerges, that definitely happened Sunday morning.
17: Well, yes, but he could have rolled away the stone just so that these ladies could go into the tomb. It still doesn't specifically say that Jesus was resurrected at that time.
8: You know, I think...
9: Well, after you read the passage you just looked at, I think in Matthew, Pastor Doug, it talks about the angel coming down from heaven. The soldiers fell to the ground as though they were dead. The angel rolled away the stone. Doesn't specifically state that Jesus rose from the dead, but when the soldiers kind of came around, they got up and ran back to Jerusalem, and they gave the message that Christ was resurrected from the dead. So it was evident to them that Christ rose from the dead at the same time that the angel had rolled away the stone.
8: Well, of course, the angel in Mark 16, he says that he's not here, he is risen. I think the angel's making it sound like this imminently had just happened.
9: Mm-hmm.
8: That's in Mark chapter 16 and the first few verses. Hey, we don't mean to cut you off, Jerry, but we've got to take a hard break right now. We'll be back. More questions, don't go away.
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4: My name is John Ross, and we're going to go to our next caller. We have Scott listening in Nebraska. Scott, welcome to the program.
5: Hello. Good evening, pastors. How are you all tonight?
3: Good. How can we help you?
5: My question is, at the end, when we see Jesus coming in the clouds, where exactly is Satan going to be? Is he still going to be trying to deceive people, or... I know he's going to be on the earth, but where exactly in Scripture does it say is he going to be when all this happens?
3: Well, some would argue that he's going to make some kind of a grand appearance in the Holy Land. They read where it tells us, and this is 2 Thessalonians, sits in the temple of God, showing himself he is God.
4: Mm-hmm.
3: I think Satan's going to maybe appear a number of places around the planet, impersonate Jesus. Where he'll be geographically exactly when Christ comes, I don't know. But he might be in Washington, D.C. But he's going to be going around the planet, you know, impersonating Christ and trying to win people over to worship him.
5: So we won't be able to see Satan as a glory of light and Jesus coming in the clouds.
3: Well, the glory of Christ when he comes is going to eclipse any earthly glory, any being on earth. There'll be nothing like it. Satan, you know, he's a created being. Some have argued, you know, is Satan going to appear as a man, or is he somehow going to be... you know, taking on the form of a man. I don't think Satan has the power of incarnation like Jesus did. That's a mystery that only God could perform. But Satan is somehow going to appear in the form of a man to deceive humans.
5: Wow. Okay.
3: Yeah. Or he may just thoroughly possess an individual. You know, he's done that in history before.
5: Okay. Well, I appreciate your answers.
3: Well, very good. Thank you, Scott. And, you know, some of these things we're just going to have to... We're going to have to wait and see. Chris, we're not looking forward to that part of the story. We do have, we got a lesson we can send you on the Antichrist.
4: And it's simply called, Who is the Antichrist? And we'll be happy to send this to you, Scott, or anyone who'd like to receive it. The number is 800-835-6747. And again, you can ask the study guide called, Who is the Antichrist? Again, 800-835-6747. Next caller that we have is Mac, listening from Washington. Mac, welcome to the program.
6: Good evening, pastors. How are you?
3: Great. Thank you for calling.
6: Well, I have the question that I have has to do with asking the Lord for signs. If you have a decision you need to make in your life and you want the Lord's input on it, and you know, I've read in different places that we shouldn't tempt the Lord that way or try him that way, but then there's stories about Gideon and the fleece on the ground. So I just wanted some clarification about that.
3: Yeah, well, you're right. There, you know, Christ does say in Matthew chapter, 12, verse 39, An evil and adulterous generation seeks after a sign, and no sign will be given except the sign of the prophet Jonah. So Christ is not condemning there or ever asking for some divine guidance. You know, of course, he wants us to follow his word. Sometimes if you want leading, to look in the word. And sometimes he'll speak through Christian counsel, other believers that have wisdom. He'll guide us with the impressions of his spirit. But I've been in situations before, I think a lot of Christians have, where you had two good alternatives. You just say, Lord, I need some additional evidence to make my decision. And I've seen where God has given signs. The disciples, when they needed to pick a new apostle to replace Judas, they cast lots. That's essentially asking for a sign. You know, sometimes the Lord would, he'd give some providential evidence that would guide people. But I think most of all, Christ said, blessed are those who believe without seeing. So when he was talking to the scribes and Pharisees, and he said, it's an evil generation that seeks after a sign, Christ was saying, look, you've got the sign of the prophets to know that I'm the Messiah. You don't believe the prophets, you won't believe me. You shouldn't be asking for a sign that I'm the Messiah. I don't think that was a blanket statement. We should never ask for any kind of extra evidence. I know a lady that was really praying whether or not she should marry a man, and a very godly woman. It's just not knowing, it's just wanting to know. She knelt by her bed and opened the Bible and closed her eyes, flipped through the Bible, just put her finger down on a page. And she put her finger down on the part in Genesis 22, I think, where they're looking for a wife for Isaac. And it says, you know, if he bids you, go with him. she married the guy and was happily married. But she says she just needed a sign. So sometimes God does that. But it's best not to depend on flipping coins and looking for signs.
6: Well, I guess what I wanted to know is there's lots of times that, you know, I'm a Christian and, you know, I'm looking to do the Lord's work at every chance I get. And then it's just sometimes, you know, I just want to know, is this what you want? You know, what is your purpose for my life, sort of thing, you know?
3: Uh-huh.
6: And there are things that I would do or think of doing, and I would say, well, Lord, is this it? You know, if this is it, show me this sign or show me that sign, you know? So, I mean, how does that work?
3: The best thing is say, Lord, guide me, and then start reading the Bible. And you'll find that the Lord will bring you to passages. It's like he's saying, I speak to you primarily through my word. He will lead you to passages. Now, I've got a book I can send you where I talk specifically about this, Henry, and it's called How to Know the Will of God. And it talks about looking for leading in these situations.
4: Again, the number to call for that is 800-835-6747. And ask for the book called Determining the Will of God. And we'll be happy to send that out to you, Mac, or anyone who calls and asks. Our next caller that we have is Henry, listening from New York. Henry, welcome to the program.
7: Yes, I'm from the Bronx, New York. And a blessed New Year to both of you.
3: Thank you.
7: Was Moses before Cleopatra or after Cleopatra?
3: Moses was before Cleopatra. Yeah, Cleopatra lived closer to the time of Julius Caesar, and that would have been about 50 B.C., and Moses lived about 900 years before that. So, yeah, he definitely lived quite a ways before then. So when he was in Egypt, long before Cleopatra came around.
4: All right, thank you for your call, Henry. Our next caller that we have is Latham, listening from Alberta, Canada. Latham, welcome to the program.
8: Thank you. My question is, if God knows the future so well, why did he create Lucifer?
3: Well, God creates creatures free, and the Lord was willing to make Lucifer, even though God knew that he might rebel. It's like when your parents decided to have children, they probably knew in advance that the children may not always obey them, but they wanted to love their children, and so they took the risk. Well, God, he doesn't make us robots, he makes us free. And so God even made an angel that had the potential to go bad. Lucifer's going bad was his decision. It wasn't God's choice. God is a loving God, and that's why he does that. You know, we have, Latham, we have a study guide called Did God Make a Devil? And it talks about, you know, why would God create an angel that he knew could go bad?
4: And to receive that study guide, all you'll have to do is call our resource phone line. That's 800-835-6747. And again, after that study guide called Did God Create a Devil? We'll be happy to send that to anyone who calls and asks.
9: Journey back through time to the center of the universe. Discover how a perfect angel transformed into Satan, the arch-villain. The birth of evil. A rebellion in heaven. A mutiny that moved to earth. Behold the creation of a beautiful new planet. and the first humans. Witness the temptation in Eden. Discover God's amazing plan to save his children. This is a story that involves every life on Earth. Every life. The cosmic conflict. If God is good, if God is all-powerful, if God is love, then what went wrong?
4: Next caller is Pochi, I guess, listening from Florida. Pochi, welcome to the program.
10: Yes, how you doing? My question is on the version of then we which are alive and remain shall be caught up together with them in the clouds to meet the Lord in the air.
3: 1 Thessalonians 4, yeah.
10: Yes. Now, would that be, is that the 144,000 that's caught up in the air? Is that the...
3: Well, they may be some of them, but we don't think it's only 144,000 that are saved, because when you read in Revelation chapter 7 and 14, where it talks about the 144,000, principally chapter 7, it says there's also a great multitude that no man can number. The 144,000 will certainly be part of that group, but they're not the only ones.
10: Oh, there's going to be another group that's there also when Christ returns.
3: Yeah, well, the 144,000, just it says there's 12,000 from the 12 tribes. That's sort of a spiritual term talking about those who've come to believe in Jesus. There may be some literal Jews and spiritual Jews in that group, but they're like leaders, like the 12 apostles were leaders. They were not the only ones that Jesus saved. At Pentecost, there were 120 in the upper room, and then through their preaching, there was 3,000 saved, and that all began with the 12 apostles Jesus trained. So the 144,000, if only 144,000 are saved, and now there's, you know, pushing 8 billion people in the world, I did the math once, and that would mean your chances of being saved are 1 out of 50,000. So that's pretty sad. You know, I wouldn't want to be hoping that I'm 1 out of 50,000. There's going to be a lot more than that saved in the last days.
4: You know, we do have a book talking about the 144,000. We'll be happy to send that to you. It's called Who Will Sing the Song? Understanding the 144,000. The number to call is 800-835-6747. And again, the book is called Who Will Sing the Song? Understanding the 144,000 that we read about in Revelation.
3: Amen.
4: Thanks for your call. Our next call is Alan, listening from Mississippi. Alan, welcome to the program.
11: Thank you so much. Truly a pleasure, gentlemen. You've blessed me for years.
3: Well, thank you. Appreciate your calling.
11: Well, thank you, sir. In Numbers 13:1, the children of Israel are in the wilderness. Numbers 13:1 says, "The Lord said to Moses, send some men to explore the land of Canaan."
3: Yes.
11: It, then, in Deuteronomy 1:22, it appears that the Israelites came to Moses, said, "Let's send some spies," and Moses said, "It seemed like a good idea to me."
3: Yeah. You see, I'm wondering, it sounds like a contradiction?
11: Yes, sir.
3: Well, the way I've had it explained in looking at the different commentaries is it was initially the people's idea. They went to Moses, said, "You know, Moses, you've actually never been in the Promised Land." Moses, you know, he wandered 40 years in the wilderness. He never crossed the Jordan. And the other Israelites had not been there, you know, for several generations. They said, "We probably ought to send some surveillance out there to see what's going on. You know, we don't know. God's promised this land, but all we have is hearsay." And so it was the people's lack of faith initially. They said, "Let's send some spies." Now, it wasn't necessarily a bad idea to have spies, because later Joshua, 40 years later, Joshua sends spies. And Joshua was one of the original 12 spies. So God then consents, and what you're reading in Numbers 13 is God consenting to the request of the people. So the Lord said to Moses, "Send men to spy out the land." But he's now responding to a request that's already been made by the people. So the idea started with the people. And Moses said, "Well, it sounds good, Lord. They want to send spies." And God said, "Okay." But it wasn't initially God's idea. Does that make sense?
11: Yes, sir. Absolutely. Thank you so much.
3: Thank you, Alan. Appreciate that.
4: Next caller that we have is Damian, listening from Miami, Florida. Damian, welcome to the program.
12: Thank you. Good night, Pastor Doug and Pastor Ross.
3: Evening. And how can we help you tonight?
12: Okay. I was reading Genesis chapter 1, verses 27. What does it mean to be created? God created man in his own image.
3: Yeah, that's great. Well, God actually has a form. So for one thing, man is made in a similar form of God. God does not look like a giraffe or a zebra or a mouse or a flying squirrel. If we want to know something about what God looks like, we look like him. Just like a child may have a striking resemblance to its parents. God has a head and hands and feet like us. He walks up erect. There are a couple of images where you see God in the Bible. In Daniel chapter 4, Daniel 7, Revelation 1, Ezekiel, I don't remember what chapter, but these different prophets saw the Lord, Isaiah 6, sitting, God sitting on a throne. He's got, you know, eyes and hair and clothes like a human. So we're made in that form in the image of God, but man is made in the image of God in that God creates, and man was made to procreate in our image. We have children, like God, we have children in our own image. God is a ruler. Man was made to be the ruler of this planet. God gave dominion of the world to Adam and Eve. So that's another way that man is made like God. And there are many other characteristics and emotions we have that we get from God. Does that make sense?
12: Okay, thank you very much.
3: Okay, thank you, Damien. Appreciate that. Good question.
4: Our next call is Roger, listening from Colorado. Roger, welcome to the program.
13: Thank you for having me. My question concerns something that was asked earlier. Okay, when Jesus was resurrected from the grave, I understand somebody had said something about that there were other resurrections at about the same time. Is that true?
3: Well, they're talking in Matthew 27:52. It tells us that at the time that Christ died, there was an earthquake. Many of the graves around Jerusalem were shaken open. And after the resurrection of Christ, some of them came out of their graves and appeared to people in the city. They, we understand, ascended to heaven when Christ did. So there was a small group of people that were resurrected at the same time as Christ, according to Matthew chapter 27.
13: Well, I thank you very much for that, and thank you also for Friday night Bible question.
3: Oh, thank you. We appreciate your calling. Take care, Roger.
13: You got it. Thank you.
4: Next caller that we have is Joe, listening from Pennsylvania. Joe, welcome to the program.
14: Thank you. Good evening, Pastor.
3: Evening. Thank you for calling.
14: Yes. I would like your comments on Matthew 15:10-20 and Mark 7:14-21. I know you probably answered this 100 times, but unfortunately I've never heard your answer. These scriptures talk about the what goes into the body does not defile the body. It is what comes out of the body. And to me, it seems to be talking about food, because it says what goes in is eliminated.
3: Correct. Yeah, the issue here, though, is not a particular kind of food. What the dispute is over is the religious leaders were giving the apostles a hard time because they did not ceremonially wash their hands before they ate. And Jesus said, you know, don't you realize that that's not what defiles you? If you eat with dirty hands, it doesn't defile your heart. He wasn't making that statement as a blanket that a person can eat anything that might crawl across their plate, that now people, you know, that the unclean food suddenly were cleansed. Some people read it that way. But Jesus is talking to Jews. They had no discussion. There was no dispute here about what clean foods were and unclean foods. The dispute here is, if you eat with unwashed hands, ceremonially unwashed hands, does that defile your heart? Jesus said, no, you know, we eat a certain amount of bacteria every day, and it goes through your digestive system. That's why Christ said, purging all meats. There's a certain purging that takes place, and it, like you say, it's eliminated. It kind of goes in and comes out, and it doesn't defile your heart. But, you know, God blessed Daniel when Daniel said he would not defile himself with the unclean foods that the king of Babylon was wanting to feed them.
4: Also, the religious leaders in the time of Jesus laid a heavy burden upon the people, the common people. And in order for them to eat, they would have to go through the ceremonial washing, otherwise they would be defiled. And this was difficult for a lot of the common people, especially the poorer people. And Jesus, in this whole passage, was talking to the religious leaders and said, you are making void the law of God by your man-made traditions. And then he uses this one, for example, the washing of cups and ceremonial washing of the hands. And then he called the multitude together. This is the people. And he said, understand, it's not, you know, what goes into the mouth, meaning it's not the ceremonial washing of the hands and the cups that's really the most important thing. It's what comes out of the heart. So Jesus was illustrating that truth. The context there is these traditions created by the religious leaders.
3: Yeah, and then later in Matthew chapter 12, he said, out of the abundance of the heart, the mouth speaks, and we're defiled by our words, actually. We'll be judged by our words. If you're wondering about whether God still cares if we eat clean or unclean food, or what Jesus' teaching was on that, you jump to Acts chapter 10, which happens about 4 years after the death of Christ. Peter has a vision, and he says, not so, Lord, I have never eaten anything common or unclean. So if the disciples, who lived surrounded by Greeks and Romans, were thinking it was okay to eat anything, well, they sure weren't doing it, even 4 years after Christ. Because Peter says very explicitly, I've never eaten anything common, And he never takes anything out of this visionary sheet and eats it. So that was a vision about preaching the gospel to the Gentiles.
14: Right, yes. Okay, well, thank you.
3: Yeah, so, yeah, you know, buzzards and skunks and camels are still unclean. I want to eat them. I just heard a pastor say one time, he said, you know, if you say that every creature of God is good and you think that you can eat any living thing, well, technically that would be an endorsement of cannibalism. So God is not saying that.
4: Mm-hmm.
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4: Next caller that we have is Lindsay, listening from Michigan. Lindsay, welcome to the program.
15: Hi, Pastor Doug and Pastor Ross.
3: Hi, thank you for calling.
15: Yes, so my question is did people back in Bible times know that they were fulfilling prophecy? And a couple of examples that I was wondering about was when Mary and Joseph went to Bethlehem for the birth of Jesus, when Herod commanded the slaughter of children, and when Jesus rode the donkey. I know that it was all prophesied, I think, in the book of Isaiah. I'm not for sure, but I was just curious about that.
3: Yeah, well, when Christ rode the donkey, I think that's Zechariah.
15: He knew.
3: Yeah, Jesus knew. When Joseph, now I know you were talking about Joseph, Jesus' father. When Joseph, the patriarch, was in Egypt, near the end of his life, he told his brothers, I know that the prophecy God gave me as a young man, that you'd all bow down to me and that he would bring good out of it. Now I know what that prophecy is all about. So Joseph lived to see a prophecy God gave him fulfilled. That's Joseph, the son of Jacob. I don't think Mary and Joseph realized when they tied off their donkey in Bethlehem before Jesus was born, hey, let's hurry up and go fulfill this prophecy. I think it was the last thing in their mind. Mary had been told by Gabriel that you're going to have the Messiah, but I'm not sure that they were going to Bethlehem because there was a tax and they had to go. I don't think they thought, let's hurry and get this so that we could look like we're fulfilling Micah's prophecy. What do you think?
4: Yeah.
3: No one's ever asked me that before.
15: So those scrolls were not available.
3: Well, no, they had the scrolls, but you know, there's a lot of prophecies in the Bible. I'm not sure that they had made the connection because Micah's prophecy, Bethlehem, out of you will come forth he who will be Savior. I'm not sure that they had always put two and two together on that.
4: We're pretty certain that Herod did not realize that he was actually fulfilling Bible prophecy when he had all the little baby boys put to death. Of course, that was a fulfillment of prophecy that you read later on. But in the story of the wise men that came from the east and they saw the star, they had been studying the scriptures and they understood that that had prophetic importance. And so they followed the star. So, yeah, there are some who recognized the fulfillment of prophecy and some who didn't.
15: Okay. Well, thank you guys so much for all your work. Yes, I really appreciate it.
3: All right, God bless.
15: Have a good one.
4: Next caller that we have is Jim, listening in Oregon.
3: Hey, Jim, we've got about a minute and a half. Can we do it?
16: Oh, yes, for sure.
3: We'll try.
16: The thousand year millennium where the people of God are in heaven and the new Jerusalem comes down and Jesus resurrects the wicked dead. Then Satan is loose from his chains because the wicked dead are now alive. But then it says that he is loosed and a season where the day is a year, the season is 3 months, then that he's going to be tempting the wicked, deceiving them for 9 years.
3: All right. So what Jim is, let me just repeat your question because you're cutting in and out. We're going to put you on hold, mute here because we're getting some feedback. I think Jim is asking when it says in Revelation 20 that Satan is loose from his prison for a little season and he'll go out and deceive the nations. How long is that little season? I think it's a phrase that is used. It's indefinite. The closest I've heard is, you know, Moses, he refused to be called a son of Pharaoh, willing to suffer affliction with the people of God than to enjoy the pleasures of sin for a season. And some have said, well, that was 40 years or 80 years. And so I've heard arguments about, you know, maybe Moses' life. A season there just means a spell of time. You know, a season for us can be the, what do you call it, the cycle of the seasons, which is 1 year.
4: If you look at the translation of this in the New King James, verse 3, it says, shall be released for a little while. So they don't use the word season, they just say a little while.
3: Yeah, that kind of that sums it up. Hey, I hope that helps a little bit, Jim. We appreciate your question. I don't know that we'd have time to do justice to our last caller, Angelita. Give us a call next week. If you don't mind giving us a call, we'll try and put you at the head of the the list here. Listening friends, before you go away, let me just remind you that Amazing Facts has a broad spectrum.

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4: He that dwelleth in the secret place of the Most High shall abide under the shadow of the Almighty. I will say of the Lord, He is my refuge and my fortress, my God, in Him will I trust. Surely He shall deliver thee from the snare of the fowler and from the noisome pestilence. He shall cover thee with His feathers, and under His wings shalt thou trust. His truth shall be thy shield and buckler. Thou shalt not be afraid for the terror by night, nor for the arrow that flieth by day, nor for the pestilence that walketh in darkness, nor for the destruction that wasteth at noonday. 1,000 shall fall at thy side, and 10,000 at thy right hand, but it shall not come nigh thee. Only with thine eyes shalt thou behold and see the reward of the wicked. Because thou hast made the Lord, which is my refuge, even the Most High, thy habitation, there shall no evil befall thee, neither shall any plague come nigh thy dwelling. For he shall give his angels charge over thee, to keep thee in all thy ways. They shall bear thee up in their hands, lest thou dash thy foot against a stone. Thou shalt tread upon the lion and adder. The young lion and the dragon shalt thou trample under feet.
5: Because he hath set his love upon me, therefore will I deliver him. I will

0: set him on high because he hath known my name. He shall call upon me, and I will answer him. I will be with him in trouble. I will deliver him and honor him. With long life will I satisfy him and show him my salvation.
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3: Now a look at your morning weather on Columbia Christian Talk Radio. Partly sunny with thunderstorms today with a high near 88 and lows around 67. Intermittent clouds tomorrow with a high of 88 and lows around 68. For your Thursday, partly sunny with a high near 88 and lows around 71. And for Friday, partly sunny with a high near 89 and lows around 71. That's your morning weather on Columbia Christian Talk Radio.
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6: 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Today, we have the Alabaster Box, the story of the Alabaster Box, Mary. 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And we're going to get to part one of that message. You are listening to The More Abundant Life. My name is Adrian Westney Jr. We're now going to get to the message for today, part one of the Alabaster Box. Here now is Pastor Phipps.
7: On his way from Jericho to the Feast of Passover, Jesus stopped by the city of Bethany for some rest and refreshment. Simon, whom Jesus had healed of leprosy, prepared for him a supper. Everyone, it seemed, was there, including Mary of Magdala. As she looked into the face of Jesus, her heart was consumed by adoration. Her soul was aflame with a gratitude she found difficult to contain. Church, there was absolutely no way that Mary Magdalene could ever be dispassionate and objective about Jesus. You see, he had raised the brother that she loved, Lazarus, from the dead. So never again could Mary think of Jesus and remain detached and unemotional. Every time she looked at her brother, his countenance once again ruddy and vivacious, his laughter hearty and strong. Every time she looked at him, she realized that Jesus had given her back a gift. The life of her brother Lazarus. And nothing could contain her gratitude. After what Jesus had done for her brother, it was impossible for Mary to remain formal and reserved in church. So what has he done for you?
8: Yes, sir.
7: That you can come to church and remain formal, reserved, dispassionate. Every time Mary saw Jesus, tears of gratitude would fill up in her eyes. In his presence, she found it hard to contain her praise. Hallelujah. She found it difficult to maintain her composure. She knew that in the presence of Jesus, she had found one in whose voice there was enough power to heal the sick and raise the dead. Now, some might be tempted to say that this kind of gratitude is eccentric or over the top. I think it would be hard for you to do the same. Imagine if you could just walk in Mary's shoes for a mile. What if your brother or your mother or your child or someone else you love had died? And what if Jesus took you to the graveyard and spoke to your deceased loved one saying, "Rise, come forth, it's not your time yet." And right before your own eyes, your loved one came up out of the grave without a trace of any sickness. If that happened to me, you could tie my arms and legs down and I would still find a way to praise it. If that happened to me, he said, as a matter of fact, you just hold my mule while I shout.
8: Yes, sir.
7: If that happened to you, you'd bring a mule to church too. Say, hold it while I shout. Were such a miracle to happen to you, let's face it, you would lose your objectivity. Your feelings for Jesus would be swallowed up by a fierce, red-hot, unbridled loyalty. But that was not all Mary had to thank Jesus for. You see, there was Mary's own sordid past, her own miracle of deliverance. Mary was grateful not only for what Jesus had done for Lazarus, she was also grateful for what Jesus had done for her. You see, sometime before, Jesus had rescued Mary. According to many Bible scholars, adultery and prostitution had been Mary's addiction. Jesus had liberated Mary from demon possession. The Bible tells us 6 times Mary heard Jesus telling the demons within her body to get lost. Oh, I thank the Lord I serve a God that has that kind of power. To look at demons and say, scram, get lost. Hallelujah. The 7th time Jesus spoke, his voice sounded like a thunder blast. Demons, this is your last chance. Let Mary go and let her go now. She's not yours, she's mine. And like ants running for shelter, like rats running from a sinking ship, those demons who were in control of Mary's affections, in control of her mind, came out of her. And the Bible says, ran. Church, Mary's life was so completely transformed by Jesus that now, just sitting at his feet, listening to his words, was the source of her greatest joy. And that's why I tell you, young people, when you recognize what God has done for you, he's blessed you with parents who love you, who work hard for you, who take care of you. That's God's blessings in your life. And so you can't come to church and be bored. If you only praise God in your seat by yourself for what he's done, praise him. Mary listened to the words of Jesus. She noticed more and more his references to his suffering and death. The more Mary listened, the more she took his words seriously. And sometime before, she remembered she had purchased at great personal expense an alabaster box filled with the ointment of spikenard.

Spikenard was a costly incense made from the root of a plant in India. Mary's plan was that should Jesus die, as he said he would, she would use the perfume to anoint and bless his body. But this day at Simon's house, it was an unusual day. The disciples were still euphoric from the raising of Lazarus. You see, when the disciples saw Jesus raise Lazarus from the dead, they were ready right then and there to crown him king. They were so excited to have a leader who everyone knew was able to raise people from the dead. They believed nothing could stop their religious movement now. We've got a leader who can raise people from the dead. They were so energized over their visions of the future with Jesus, they were ready to march on Rome. They were ready to confront Caesar. Mary, she was euphoric too, and the enthusiasm of the moment, she got swept up and she began thinking to herself, what can I do to honor him? What can I do to honor him? What language can I express my devotion with? By what word of tribute can I declare my gratitude? Oh, church, I found in my life that there are moments in your life when words are inadequate. There are moments in your life when words are insufficient. There are times when even the most well-chosen words are incapable of capturing the rapture of the emotions that you feel. Oh, you didn't hear me today. I remember the birth of my sons. Words cannot express that moment when you're holding in your arms. It's a moment when the tears flow. Your spirit soars. Moment too sublime for words. The first time you received an answer to a prayer. Do you remember the first? Oh, are you listening to me today? Do you remember the first prayer you prayed that you knew was answered from heaven? And that you recognized that the words that you had spoken had reached beyond the stars to the throne room of the universe? And that the God who rules over everything took a moment to attend to your requests. Words can't describe that feeling. Oh, I remember the moment I saw Linda come down the aisle in her wedding dress. She looked like a vision in motion. Have mercy, heaven. I said to myself, bone of my bones, flesh of my flesh, thank you, Jesus. It was a moment too marvelous to be captured with words. The first time you realized that Mount Calvary had become not just the center of the universe, but the center of your universe. Calvary meant everything to you. Servant of the Lord, listen to what she says, that the cross of Calvary is invested with a power that language cannot express. The love of Jesus Christ passeth knowledge, and human language cannot express its depth. Someone said, the love of God, how rich, how pure, how measureless and strong. Come on, you know the song. Church, the moment I met Jesus was for me a moment which I cannot describe. It cannot be transcribed. And I have spent my entire life. You want to define who I am and what I do? The best way I can say it to you is I have spent my entire life trying to say thank you. I have spent my entire life through my life and my living trying to say thank you, Jesus. For how do you say thank you to someone who sticks with you through thick and thin? How do you say thank you to someone who's with you in the good times and the bad times?
How do you say thank you to someone who, when they rushed you into the emergency room and into surgery, that someone personally slipped into the operating theater and guided the surgeon's hand? How do you say thank you to someone who has made it his business to frustrate your enemies and keep your adversaries off balance? How do you say thank you to someone who looks beyond your faults and sees your need? How do you say thank you to someone who trusts you when you know you can't be trusted? I remember when Peter healed the paralytic outside of the temple gate. And if you have your Bibles, turn with me to the book of Acts. How do you say thank you? Have mercy, Jesus. Oh, I'm happy in Jesus today. If you got your Bible, the book of Acts, chapter 3, verse 11. How do you say thank you? Look at what it says here. This lame man, this paralytic. Have mercy, Lord. And as the lame man, verse 11, which was healed. What did he do to Peter and John? Held him. It didn't record anything he said. Have mercy. The original language just means that he just hung on to Peter and John. He couldn't speak. He was healed. And all he could do was just hang on. He just held Peter and John. No words could express his gratitude. All he could do was just cling to them. Oh yes, there are moments when words are inadequate. And as Mary sat at Jesus' feet, unable to express her rapture with her voice and tongue, she remembered her alabaster box. She remembered that hidden away in a secret place was the most precious treasure of her life. It was her alabaster box filled with expensive ointment from the East. And suddenly Mary slips away. She gets the box. She retrieves it. Are you with me today? Can you see this? She gets it from its special place and she hastens to the side of the Lord. Now, church, in the homes of Jesus' day, chairs were not common. You know, the custom was to sit on the floor with your feet protruding out at one side. Now that's how Jesus was probably seated. As Mary stole up behind him, she gazed upon him, he who she loved with a pure affection. Her silence

0: and as soft as morning dew upon a flower. I'm sure Mary wanted to say something. I'm sure she wanted to explain herself. But she realized that her tears were falling, stay with me today, on his dust-encrusted feet. And she realized that it was making something of a mess. So she began to wipe the mess with her long, flowing hair. And then she opens the bottle and its neck. Servant of God says she poured it on his feet and on his head. And through her tear-stained eyes, she wiped the dust and the dirt and grime from Jesus' feet with her hair. Now, I feel that that's so symbolic, because the crown of her glory was her hair. She used her glory to wipe the dirt off of the feet of Jesus. She used her glory as a mop to wipe up the mess. Simon the Pharisee had not bothered to extend Jesus the courtesy of washing his feet. So she had to do it. And perhaps he was too excited, or maybe he just forgot. But his omission was Mary's glory. If he had washed Jesus' feet, Mary wouldn't have had that glory of putting her glory at his feet. Hallelujah. Friends, have you noticed how in every church there are always those who will misconstrue your motives? In every church, there are those who are instigators of disapproval. They have a talent for it. Are you with me today? They have a knack for it. They are agitators of contempt. There are always those who will pour censure upon your acts and deeds that were inspired by Jesus. That day in Simon's house, instigated by Judas, the disciples became angry with Mary. Now, Mark's account describes their feeling as one of violent displeasure. They were not just saying, "Oh, isn't that a shame?" They were downright mad. They were upset, and church, let me tell you today, murmuring broke out on every side, filling every corner of that room with derision, filling every corner of that house with ridicule, and you could hear it as it went from mouth to mouth. What a waste. What a waste. Now I'm trying to contain myself today. You hear it going on, going all around the room. What a waste. And condemned by the indignation of those who were closest to Jesus, Mary realized she had a problem. She was being condemned by those who were closest to Jesus. Now, when the president of a nation is not saying anything about you that's negative, that's one thing. But when his closest advisors are criticizing you publicly, and the president is not saying a thing in your defense, you have a problem. Yes. Are you with me today? Yes. So here was Mary feeling the wrath of Jesus' closest disciples. And they are talking about her. Everyone waiting to see what Jesus would say. You see, by the way, I need to let you know, Judas started it. Judas started it. There are some people who love to throw stones and hide their hand, because it becomes a fight and they just sit back and watch the fight. The words of criticism that had begun to echo around the room had started in Judas's mind. So he just dropped it and then watched. Well, someone to his left said, "Oh, what a waste. That's right. That's, isn't that right? Yeah." That happens in the church too. Yes. Somebody just whispers to somebody, "Oh, isn't that a shame? Oh, The next thing you know, it's going on. Isn't that a shame? Isn't that a shame? You hear the echo going all around. Isn't that a shame? Oh, isn't that a shame? I could see him now whispering to the other disciples, you know, I don't want to talk bad about Mary, but if only she had let me sell that ointment, I could have fed some homeless people with the proceeds. You know, think of how many soup kitchens I could have started with that ointment. And the servant of the Lord says that Mary was not indifferent to the needs of the poor. She was just using the most precious gift she had to bless the Lord. She was just using the most precious gift she had to honor the Lord.
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4: Hi, and welcome to Bible Talk. I'm John Bradshaw. With me is Gary Gibbs. Hi, Gary.
5: John, how are you doing today?
4: I tell you what, I'm well, and I'm excited because today we've got a great subject. This is the subject when it comes to Bible prophecy everybody's asking about, wondering about, and many people are commenting about. Today we're going to talk about the mark of the beast.
5: Well, that ought to make a few people perk up and listen and turn the radio up and plan to stay tuned and listen to the whole program.
4: It's a solemn subject. As far as we can understand from the Bible, well, this is the truth. You receive the mark of the beast. There's no hope that a person can be saved. So obviously, this mark of the beast represents a break in the relationship and an irretrievable break in the relationship with Jesus Christ.
5: In fact, I believe it does. But you know what? I'd like to talk about what I hear all the time, John. You pick up a Christian book, you turn on a Christian program, and there's one thing that no matter what denominational background you have, no matter what Bible college you went to, everybody agrees the mark of the beast is 666. Tattooed in your head, maybe tattooed in your hand, but it's 666. Now, how are we going to spend a whole 15 minutes in this program talking about anything more than that, John? That's it, isn't it?
4: According to many people, it is, Gary. I just talked to a fellow a couple of days ago, and he said to me, "Now, John, I've read in my Bible that the mark of the beast is 666, and that the Antichrist is going to have three sixes tattooed right there on the top of his head."
5: Which Bible is he using, John?
4: Well, I asked him the Bible, but I've read it in a lot of books. I've heard it on television. I've heard it from pulpits. He had to concede the Bible doesn't say it, but everybody believes it anyhow.
5: You know what's happened? I really believe this, because people aren't following the Bible anymore. What they're doing is they're following the popular movies and the popular books. And when these writers do these things, they have to sensationalize it a bit and make it a little Hollywood. And they come up with this creative license, if you will, if you want to be kind about it. But it's not in the Scripture.
4: I think it's important to stress that a Christian is a follower of Christ, and a Christian is a follower of the Christian Scriptures, the Bible. And today there's so much out there in terms of, be it radio, present company excluded, of course, television, best-selling books, movies. It's as though you hardly even need to read your own Bible anymore, because so many people are just spoon-feeding you, telling what telling you what you're to think.
5: Well, let's tell the people what the word says. Let me just read the Bible text to you, John. It is 666. The mark of the beast is. Everybody listening to me knows that, but I keep hearing this doubt in your voice. But let me just read you what the Bible says.
4: Yeah, you better read me what the Bible says, because if you can prove to me from the Bible that the mark of the beast is 666, I'll eat my hat.
5: Well, I'm going to do it. Here it is. Revelation chapter 13. The last three verses, verses 16 through 18.
4: Make it good, Gary.
5: And he causes all, both small and great, rich and poor, free and bond, to receive a mark in their right hand or in their foreheads.
4: Okay.
5: There's your mark.
4: All right.
5: That no man might buy or sell except he had the mark or the name of the beast or the number of his name.
4: Okay, now.
5: Here it comes.
4: Here it is.
5: Here is wisdom. Let him that has understanding count the number of the beast, for it is the number of a man, and his number is 666.
4: Right. So just as you read, the mark of the beast is not 666. According to the Bible, that's the number of the beast.
5: What do you mean?
4: It says it right there. It is the number of a man. His number is 666.
5: Yeah, but that's the number he's imprinting on everybody, and that's probably the number he's got tattooed in the back of his head if you'd part his hair.
4: Now, I know that that's what many people are saying, but it isn't what John the Revelator said when he wrote this down a couple of thousand years ago on that little island in the Aegean Sea. Nowhere do you read in the Bible that 666 will be tattooed anywhere on anyone. Nowhere does the Bible say that it's the mark of anyone at all. It is the number of a man. His number is 666. Now, it does say that without the mark, people won't be able to buy and sell, but it doesn't say the mark is 666. You've got two distinct, clearly different issues right here in this passage of Scripture.
5: If it's not 666, then what is he tattooing in the head? Because the mark, it says right there, it says, where is it? Verse 16, it says they have to have

0: mark in their right hand or in their forehead. So what's it going to be if it's not 666 tattooed in the forehead?
1: Well, you don't actually read anything about a tattoo in the Bible either. But let's talk about this business of having it in the forehead or in the right hand. Now, when we get down
0: Wait a minute. What do you mean you don't see a tattoo? That's what it says right there.
1: Yeah, it says...
0: Every Christian person believes that, and that's the way it's preached.
1: Well, it's the way it's preached. But I know that there are multitudes listening today who say, no, wait a minute, I don't believe that, because it isn't what the Bible says. It says...
0: Well, if they're like that, they need to call our number that you're going to give at the end of the program, because I'd like to hear from them.
1: Absolutely. They will. And I believe after today's topic, a lot of people will be calling in, getting the Bible study material. Friend, be sure you do that and hear that number and make that call. It says he causes people to receive a mark in their right hand or in their foreheads. You see, down here at the close of time, let's even push it on a little bit further.
0: Mm-hmm.
1: You've got two powers in the book of Revelation. You have the beast,
0: mm-hmm,
1: and you have the lamb.
0: Okay.
1: Now, we know that the lamb is Jesus. The beast is a counterfeit Christ or a counterfeit Christianity, a counterfeit seeking to take the place of Jesus Christ.
0: Mm-hmm. Okay.
1: So ultimately, people are going to be saved or lost. Some will receive the mark of the beast and be lost. Some will receive the seal of God. Different, but very much a related subject. And they'll certainly be saved. Now, there will be those who make a decision in their minds to follow the beast. And there will be those who make a decision in their mind that they're not going to follow the beast. Those you see in your forehead. Now, if you're like most people, right behind your forehead, there's an organ known as your brain. And the part of your brain right behind your forehead is your frontal lobe. Now, this mm-hmm. is good, solid science here.
0: Mm-hmm.
1: And the frontal lobe, I'm just going to use the biblical description, your forehead, that's where your decisions are made. It's where you reason, it's the seat of the intellect, the judgment, and the will, the mm-hmm. frontal lobe of the brain, right behind your forehead. So those people who reason and give their intellect and make decisions for Christ will not receive the mark of the beast, but those who make decisions in their mind for the beast receive the mark of the beast, whatever that is now, in their foreheads, because they've given their mind to the beast.
0: Okay, John, then give me a verse for that.
1: I can do that. I want to draw your attention to Deuteronomy chapter 6 and see if you can pick up what's going on here. In Deuteronomy chapter 6, verse 5, the Bible says, "Thou shalt love the Lord thy God with all thine heart, with all thy soul, with all thy might, and these words which I command you this day shall be in your where?" In your, do you know this verse? In your...
0: In your heart.
1: Heart. Now, verse 7 says, "And you shall teach them diligently to your children, and you will talk of them when you sit in your house, when you walk by the way, when thou liest down and when thou risest up, and thou shalt bind them for a sign upon thine hand. They shall be as frontlets between thine eyes." Between your eyes is your what?
0: That's your forehead.
1: You could technically say
0: sure.
1: It's the bridge of your nose, but we know the Bible's talking about the forehead. So he's talking about the forehead, really representing the heart. And what is that? When the Bible talks about the heart, it's talking mm-hmm. about the mind mm-hmm. very, very clearly.
0: Your whole character, your personality, who you are, what you believe and think.
1: You got it. And over here in Revelation, you've got people who believe, think, and their character is given to the beast. Therefore, they receive that thing in their mind.
0: Well, that's interesting, because if you read down a few verses in Revelation 13, go to chapter 14, it talks about another group of people who have something written in their foreheads.
1: Yeah,
0: and these are not followers of the beast. These are what you pointed out earlier. They're followers of the Lamb.
1: So you've got one group of people who are following the beast, receiving the mark of the beast. I want you to read something from Revelation 14, Gary, if you would, that paints this picture for us.
0: Okay, verse 1 there. "I looked, and lo, a lamb stood on the Mount Zion, and with him 144,000, having his father's name written in their foreheads."
1: In distinction to those who have the mark of the beast in the forehead, here is a group who has God's name written in their foreheads.
0: So, I guess the common wisdom then, John, would be you'd have everybody in the world would have either 666 written in their foreheads,
1: right,
0: or they'd have Yahweh, or Jehovah, or God Almighty.
1: One or the other.
0: So these tattoo parlors are going to do a thriving business during the time of the end, aren't they?
1: If you believe the current vibe on Bible prophecy, then the business, you ought to be buying shares in tattoo parlors, because they're going to be open 24/7, either giving you sixes or God's name. Clearly, I think there must be very few people who would really believe God's name is going to be stenciled on your forehead. This is dealing with something else, isn't it? One's mind given to God, and God's name we find in the Bible is synonymous with his character.
0: That's right, John. You know, in fact, as I look at this, we're looking right here at Revelation 14, verse 1.
1: Right.
0: It says that God's people have the seal of God in their foreheads, which is identified here as the name of God written in their forehead. And that's in contrast to the mark of the beast written in the foreheads of the devil's people.
1: Absolutely.
0: So God, the question becomes, would God actually literally write his name in their foreheads? Well, that's contrary to what God ordered his people in Leviticus chapter 19, verse 28. Says God commands that they should not do tattoos or marks on the body. So obviously God wouldn't be tattooing his name in the head of his people.
1: Not in a literal sense. You've got it in Revelation chapter 22 and verse 4. It says, they shall see his face and his name shall be in their foreheads. God's seal, God's name. As a matter of fact, the new covenant contains this thing where God says he will put his laws in their, where? In their minds. Mm. Right in the mind, right in the forehead. No question about it.
0: Let me ask you a question. As I'm reading this text, there's, you know, sometimes the small words that seem the most insignificant are really the most significant.
1: That's true.
0: So let me ask you about this little word. And you see it here in Revelation 13, verse 16. It says, they will receive a mark in,
1: right,
0: their right hand, or in their foreheads. So is there a difference between in their foreheads versus on their foreheads?
1: There absolutely is. And you've got it in Revelation 14 and verse 9. If any man worship the beast in his image and receive his mark in his forehead or in his hand, the thinking person is going to see that and realize, well, clearly God is not referring to something being written right on the outside of your head. It's not like the devil has a branding iron and he's waiting to catch people and so you know how they do with steers and so forth on these big ranches. He's not going to tie folks up or restrain them and sear them with the branding iron with the sixes. The Bible says this mark is to be put in the forehead, and we bring this all the way back to the question of what does in the forehead mean? It's referring to the seat of the will, the intellect, the decision-making process. It's the mind. With God, the issues aren't skin deep. Hmm. They go all the way to the heart.
0: Well, what I hear and take from our discussion here in the last few minutes is that we can't believe everything we hear preached on the mark of the beast, because when you look at it, it in the Bible, it's quite different than what you see on the movie screen.
1: It really is. And if people would take the time to stop, think, read, pray for themselves, you don't have to be a scholar or read too deeply to figure out the right from the wrong in this issue. And next time we're here, Gary, we'll get back to the key issue on the subject of the mark of the beast. Thanks for being with us today, friend. We'll see you next time.

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1: BT128, The Beast, Who Will Worship It?
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2: The loudest noise ever made in the world was a volcanic explosion in 1883. It was heard from 3,000 miles away. It pulverized a solid mile cube of rock. I'll be back in a moment to talk about another fiery blast and no place to hide.

Hello, this is Joe Cruz of the Amazing Facts broadcast, Facts Which Affect You. Today we're going to continue talking about the subject of hell, not a very happy subject, I'm sure, to talk about, and yet a most important one for every one of us. We discovered in our last broadcast that hell is really going to be right here on this earth, and that the whole planet is going to be set on fire, and that the wicked will be devoured right here upon the face of the earth. And that brings us to the question of how big and how large hell is. Well, I'm thankful we don't have to theorize on this. I've heard some amazing wild guesses and some very rash statements also. But I'm thankful God has given us the answer. It's found right here in 2 Peter chapter 3, verse 10. But the day of the Lord will come as a thief in the night, in the which the heavens will pass away with a great noise, and the elements shall melt with fervent heat. The earth also and the works that are therein shall be burned up. Now, it doesn't say burned, it says burned up. That little word up denotes completion, and according to this scripture, it is a whole earth on fire. Now, how big will hell be? Why, it'll be just as big as the earth, 25,000 miles around, 8,000 miles through it, because God is going to set this earth on fire with his great fiery atomic blast, and the earth will melt, and the works and the people in the earth will be burned up. That's what the scriptures teach. You know, I think we need to remember something, friends, that God has fiery atomic power stored for immediate use. He knows much more about the atom than man ever will discover. We need to keep that in mind. We can't help but be reminded of God's power when one of these volcanoes erupts somewhere. Have you ever read about the giant volcano Krakatoa? I'm sure you have read sometime or the other about it. That volcano is just off the coast of Java, and it erupted in 1883. It made the loudest noise that's ever been recorded. It was heard for 3,000 miles, and it took a solid cube of material, dirt and rock and so forth, a mile each way, ripped it loose and threw it up in the sky 17 miles, blew it to smithereens, so that it just scattered everywhere. Darkness covered great sections of the earth, and finally those ashes stretched completely around the circle of the earth. The concussion was so terrific that great waves of water fled from its presence 50 feet high, and with tremendous force struck the coastlines of Java and Sumatra, so that 1,295 villages and cities were completely wiped out. We talk about the power of the hydrogen bomb and the atom bomb, friends. We'll have to go some yet to approach God's power as manifested in that volcano. Now, God has these things stored for immediate use, not only in the earth, but in the heavens, because the Bible teaches, you remember we read it a moment ago, that fire would come down out of heaven, from God out of heaven, and devour them. And it's also stored in the earth, 2 Peter 3. And verse 5, it's speaking of the flood, and verse 6 says, whereby the world that then was, being overflowed with water, perished, but the heavens and the earth, which are now by the same word, are kept in store, reserved unto fire against the day of judgment and perdition of ungodly men. And so, it says, the Lord has fire stored in the earth and in the heavens. And when God strikes the earth with that great fire atomic blast of his, the elements will melt. The wicked will be burned up, and there'll be no place for the wicked to hide. No place at all, because everything will be destroyed. Another question asked about hell is this: how long will the wicked burn in this fire? Now, friends, we really don't know the complete answer for this. The Bible doesn't give it to us. And it's not wise to theorize about things if God is silent on the question. But we do know this, however: the wicked will not burn the same length of time. They'll be punished according to their works. The Bible's very specific on this. And behold, I come quickly, and my reward is with me, to give every man according as his work shall be. That's Revelation 22, verse 12. So the Lord is going to punish a person according to the amount of his evil, and reward him according to the amount of his good. He has to do this because he said he would do it in Revelation 22. So some people will burn longer than others. But remember this: in the final end, every person in that fire will be devoured, destroyed, annihilated, completely put out of existence. They'll not live on and on through the ages of eternity, burning and suffering. Now the next question is, will the fire ever go out? Yes, we can be positive, because once again, God gives the answer in Isaiah. The gospel prophet gives the answer in Isaiah 47, verse 14, speaking of the destruction of the wicked.
Behold, they shall be as stubble. Now that's dry grass, you know. The fire shall burn them. They shall not deliver themselves from the power of the flame. There shall not be a coal to warm it, nor fire to sit before it. Now, there's a lot in this verse. There's many a sermon there. You see how logically it goes right down through the steps. The fire will burn them. They will not be able to escape from it. And then the fire is going out, because there'll be nowhere left, even a little coal glowing that you could sit before to warm your hands at. That's Isaiah 47:14. What will be left then when the fire goes out? Malachi chapter 4, verse 3, and here's what it says, "And ye shall tread down the wicked, for they shall be ashes under the soles of your feet, and the day that I shall do this, saith the Lord of hosts." What will be left? Ashes, friends. I don't see how anybody could misunderstand that, do you? It's so clear and plain, there will be nothing left but ashes, and the Lord says the righteous will tread down the wicked, they'll be ashes under their feet. Now here is something else of interest. You've often heard it said, and often talked, I suppose, and often read, that the devil is in charge of hell. Yes, indeed, he's pictured there as a monstrosity, half beast, half man, with a tail and split hooves, holding a pitchfork, telling people they'll never get out of the fire, poking them every once in a while with his pitchfork, stoking up the fire. Yeah, you've heard that many, many times. Well, I don't know where that comes from, friends, but I'll guarantee one thing, it's not from the Bible. Because here's what the Bible says about that in Revelation 20, verse 10. "And the devil that deceived them was cast into the lake of fire and brimstone." Now, don't let anybody tell you that he'll have anything to do with keeping up the fire. He'll be in it. Now, what will it do to him? Well, let's see. The Bible gives the answer to that here in Ezekiel 28. And I'm going to read parts of several verses here, beginning with verse 18. Here is the story of Satan now and his final end. "I will bring forth a fire from the midst of thee, it shall devour thee, and I will bring thee to ashes upon the earth in the sight of all them that behold thee, and never shalt thou be any more." Now, instead of the old devil living through the ceaseless ages of eternity and being on God's payroll as a trusted employee to keep the fires burning, he'll be turned to ashes in that fire just like the rest of the wicked. God says so. Here's another scripture, Psalm 37, verses 10 and 20. "But the wicked shall perish, and the enemies of the Lord shall be as the fat of lambs. They shall consume, into smoke shall they consume away." Now, did you ever hear anybody say something went up in smoke? That's what the Bible says will happen to the wicked. They'll go up in smoke. And then verse 10 says, "For yet a little while, and the wicked shall not be. Yea, thou shalt diligently consider his place, and it shall not be." Well, I say just a little longer, and one thing is for sure, you'll not be able to find any wicked. You can look ever so diligently, but you'll not find them. Why? Because they've been burned into ashes, into smoke they've consumed away. And God says the righteous will tread down the wicked, for they'll be ashes under the soles of their feet. They shall not be. That's the way Psalm 37 gives it. You ought to remember that chapter. It's a very good one on this topic. All right, another question now. Will people be real in that fire? Many have thought that only the disembodied soul, whatever that is, will go into the fire. Well, let me read you God's answer to that. It's in Matthew 10, 28. "But rather fear him which is able to destroy both soul and body in hell." Listen, hellfire destroys both the soul and the body. The Lord specifically spoke of this in Mark 9 also, when he spoke of the dangers of having 2 feet to be cast into hell, and 2 hands to be cast into hell, and 2 eyes to be cast into hell. He said, "If that hand offends you, better cut it off and enter into life with 1 hand rather than having 2 hands to be cast into hell." And then he specifically taught that when men enter hell, it will be in bodily form, and that the fire will destroy both soul and body. Now I want to answer a few questions. I wish I had time to answer all the questions that you have in your minds, but I'm sure I won't be able to. It's too big a subject. But I know there are a few things you're wondering about. And one of them is this: what is meant by everlasting destruction? The Bible speaks of everlasting destruction in 2 Thessalonians 2, 7-9. I'd like to remind you that the Bible does and does not call it, however, everlasting destroying. It is everlasting destruction.
Destroying is an act that continues on and on and on, but destruction is one act that takes place and then it's done. There's all the difference in the world in destroying and destruction. In the 92nd Psalm, the Lord makes this clear in speaking of the wicked. He says in verse 7, "When the wicked spring is the grass, and when all the workers of iniquity do flourish, it is that they shall be destroyed forever." Now, if I have a little piece of paper here in my hand and decide that I'm going to take this paper and destroy it, it's destroyed forever. If I take a match and burn it up, friends, it will be burned up forever, or forever destroyed. It's done once for all. It'll never have to be done again. God will take care of it by one single act. Now, I have visited on this paper, if I strike a match to it, eternal destruction. It's been destroyed once and for all. You say, all right then, what about everlasting fire? The Bible speaks of that too, in a number of places. One place is Matthew 25 and verse 41. It says, everlasting fire. But what is everlasting fire? Look at Jude 7. There's just one chapter in Jude, and this is what verse 7 says, "Even as Sodom and Gomorrah and the cities about them, in like manner, giving themselves over to fornication and going after strange flesh, are set forth for an example, suffering the vengeance of eternal fire." Now here we have an example of eternal or everlasting fire. Those cities of the plains suffered that kind of destruction. But now let's notice what the Apostle Peter said on this matter, and it'll settle the question forever. He says in 2 Peter 2:6, "And turning the cities of Sodom and Gomorrah into ashes, condemned them with an overthrow, making them an example unto those that after should live ungodly." My friends, isn't that wonderful? The Lord is so positive here. Jude says those cities of Sodom and Gomorrah suffered the vengeance of eternal fire. Peter comes along and says, yes, and I want to tell you something else. That fire turned them to ashes. So that's what eternal fire does. It turns something to ashes. And he said, in effect, anybody who lives ungodly should take heed, because that's the kind of fire that's going to destroy the wicked. And may I repeat, according to the Scripture, eternal fire is a fire that turns something into ashes. Well, you say, what about the unquenchable fire? Mark 9:43 mentions fire that can't be quenched. And people say, well, that's a fire that'll just never go out. Well, no, friends. What does the word quench mean? It means that it cannot be extinguished. And do you know Jeremiah says that the gates of Jerusalem burned with that kind of a fire, unquenchable fire, and yet those gates burned to ashes? They really did. So unquenchable fire simply means something that cannot be put out. It cannot be extinguished. Now, if the wicked could put the fire out, they would put it out and escape from it and get out of it. But they can't do that. They'll be destroyed in it. And now, this is Joe Cruz saying goodbye for today.

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1: In the book of Romans, chapter 16, verse 20, the Bible says that the God of peace shall bruise Satan under your feet shortly. A number of years ago, I was trying to help a young lady that grew up in a Christian home but had wandered into witchcraft. And she had just gotten deep into spells and potions and all kinds of dark things. And then her upbringing came back to her mind. The Holy Spirit was working on her heart, and she wanted to come back to Jesus. And so we were emailing each other, and I was trying to encourage her. And one day I sent her an email, and then I got

0: And then within a few minutes, I got another email back from her, from this girl, and it was her, not the devil. And I've always remembered that, and I thought, we are in a battle with evil forces, and we can't fight them by ourselves. When you get into witchcraft, when you get into sin, the only one that can get you out is Jesus Christ and his holy angels and the power of his Holy Spirit. We're in a battle, and we need to know whose side we're on in order to win. In Romans chapter 16, verse 20, the Bible says that the God of peace shall bruise or crush Satan under your feet shortly if we are followers of Jesus Christ.
1: If you enjoyed this short devotional with Steve Wolberg, you can hear more messages online at hisvoicetoday.com.
2: It's true that sometimes the people who make the biggest fuss about a certain spiritual issue are often struggling themselves. People who make a big profession of righteousness are frequently masking spiritual dysfunction. In Mark 7, a group of Pharisees are getting exercised over Jesus' disciples not observing certain traditions. But what was going on in their own hearts? Verse 6, he answered and said to them, "Well did Isaiah prophesy of you hypocrites, as it is written, 'This people honors me with their lips, but their heart is far from me.'" On the outside, a big show. On the inside, hypocrites. A word that means actors. They were ready to correct others, but they themselves were hypocrites, acting. You and I want to be careful that our outward profession isn't just a mask for spiritual brokenness. Be sure to go to God and have him work on you before you get to work on someone else. I'm John Bradshaw for It Is Written.
3: Psalm 124. If it had not been the Lord who was on our side. Now may Israel say, if it had not been the Lord who was on our side, when men rose up against us, then they had swallowed us up quick when their wrath was kindled against us. Then the waters had overwhelmed us, the stream had gone over our soul, then the proud waters had gone over our soul. Blessed be the Lord who hath not given us as a prey to their teeth. Our soul is escaped as a bird out of the snare of the fowlers. The snare is broken, and we are escaped. Our help is in the name of the Lord, who made heaven and earth.
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5: Except the Lord build the house, they labor in vain that build it. Except the Lord keep the city, the watchman waketh but in vain. It is vain for you to rise up early, to sit up late, to eat the bread of sorrows, for so he giveth his beloved sleep. Lo, children are an heritage of the Lord, and the fruit of the womb is his reward. As arrows are in the hand of a mighty man, so are children of the youth. Happy is the man that hath his quiver full of them. They shall not be ashamed, but they shall speak with the enemies in the gate.
6: For what glory is it, if when ye be buffeted for your faults, ye shall take it patiently? But if, when ye do well and suffer for it, ye take it patiently, this is acceptable with God.
7: Hi, I'm Johnny Erickson Tata, and some days my wheelchair can feel like a prison. Unable to walk or use my hands, I look at the bolts and bars of my wheelchair and it can feel so confining. But that's when I remember to sing. What does singing have to do with feeling trapped? Well, in Acts chapter 16, we read that Paul and Silas were imprisoned, but that did not keep them from praying and singing hymns. What's more, there was power in their song. Chains were broken, prisoners were set free, and souls were saved. Perhaps you too, like me, are feeling trapped by your circumstances. You've spent 3 months without a job, or you've passed your due date and the pregnancy is just getting harder. Whatever be your prison, call a friend, meet with a brother or sister in Christ, and together lift up your voice in song. Remember, there is power in every song of worship. So sing on, friend.
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1: Now a look at your morning weather on Columbia Christian Talk Radio. Partly sunny with thunderstorms today with a high near 88 and lows around 67. Intermittent clouds tomorrow with a high of 88 and lows around 68. For your Thursday, partly sunny with a high near 88 and lows around 71. And for Friday, partly sunny with a high near 89 and lows around 71. That's your morning weather on Columbia Christian Talk Radio.
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0: Our time is 5 a.m.
1: I think it's fascinating how fatherhood has a way of showing up in places that we don't always expect. Sometimes the lesson comes from home, sure, but other times it comes from just watching how men carry themselves when the pressure is real and the stakes are high. And when you spend years around environments where character gets revealed in an instant, you start to notice patterns. You start to see what helps young men grow, what holds them back, and what actually shapes them into the kind of men we hope our sons become. That's the world we're stepping in today, and it's full of insight that hits way beyond the basketball court. So don't go anywhere.
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3: Welcome to the Fatherhood Challenge, a movement to awaken and inspire fathers everywhere to take great pride in their role and to challenge society to understand how important fathers are to the stability and culture of their family's environment. 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
1: Greetings, everyone. Thank you so much for joining me. Our guest today is someone who has spent years in the kind of environments where young men are shaped fast, not just as athletes, but as people. He's a South Bronx native who worked his way into Division I coaching and spent more than two decades guiding players through moments that would make most of us stop and think twice. Along the way, he's learned from some of the most respected coaches in the game, and those experiences eventually led him to write a book that's all about fatherhood, mentorship, and the making of good men. I'm really looking forward to this conversation with Tony Childs. Tony, welcome to the Fatherhood Challenge.
4: Thank you, Jonathan. I'm excited. Thank you for having me.
1: Okay, my favorite question, Tony. What's your favorite dad joke?
4: I have a few of them, but I had some pasta last night, so it made me think of this one. what do you call a fake noodle?
1: What do you call a fake noodle? I have no idea.
4: An antipasta.
1: That's a good one.
4: Classic.
1: Yep.
4: How's everything with you, Jonathan?
1: Oh, everything is going really, really good. Off to a good start. I'm back from a camp. My son and I went to a camp down in central Missouri. We're just getting back and getting back into our normal routine after being gone about 4 days. But, you know, it's some really good quality father and son time. Like, we had six hours on the road together, you know, 4 days together at camp. It's hard to beat that, but we're back at it. And yourself?
4: I can't complain. It's been a pretty busy weekend, but we got a few good things coming up. Excited. Staying busy.
1: Awesome. Well, when you think back on all those years coaching young men under real pressure, what were some of the moments that made you stop and say, okay, this is what shaping a young man really looks like?
4: I tell you the truth. I mean, some of the moments that stick out to me are not necessarily during the game situations, but more so when they were just going through just trials and tribulations in life, you know. I had one young man who lost a cousin tragically to street violence, and it was during a time when we were on the road, and I realized that, you know, it was more than, you know, just a game for these kids, you know, and we being there for them when their parents, their fathers and mothers couldn't be there, being there for a shoulder for them to kind of, you know, kind of go through this from a mental standpoint and deal with it on a day-to-day basis. That's what made me feel that, you know, obviously I love the game of basketball. I was involved with it for years, but I realized that it was a bigger purpose as far as being there as that mentor and helping kids get through some times, trials and tribulations that they have to deal with as they're walking down that path to becoming a man.
1: Basketball was more of an excuse than anything, but the purpose was family.
4: Yeah. I mean, the basketball turned into an excuse. I mean, it started out as a passion and a love because I played for so many years. But as I got into it and I got a little older and, you know, the years started to go by, I realized that, I mean, you know, obviously, you know, people looked at the wins and losses, but I kind of looked at the men that these guys developed into. And I eventually would just tell the kids, you know, when they would come to a school that I was at, it wasn't a 4-year relationship. It was a 40 to 50-year relationship, a relationship in life. And a lot of those guys became good friends of mine.
1: Well, growing up in the South Bronx gives you a certain lens on life. How did that background influence the way you connected with players and guided them through tough seasons?
4: Well, I mean, I tell you, I mean, growing up in the South Bronx, ironically, I didn't know how tough it was until I got older because everyone was going through the same thing. But I mean, you know, I grew up in, you know, with both my parents, but we really didn't have a lot growing up. So we kind of made do, and it was more of the neighborhood was more like a village. So everyone looked out for each other. You know, if my parents were off at work, we always knew that we had places that we can go to. And if we were to, you know, to venture off and get into trouble, we always knew that someone in the neighborhood would, you know, grab us up by the collar and make sure that we were walking the straight and narrow. So it gave me a level of toughness. It gave me a level of family. And it also gave me a goal to try to just better myself.
1: I'm seeing two models. I'm seeing a model of family on the court, and I'm seeing a model of family off the court in a neighborhood, in a community. So the overall theme that repeats itself is family.
4: Yes, 100%. Well, I mean, I know I wouldn't be the man that I am today if it wasn't for my neighborhood in Highbridge, in the Bronx, and also in Soundview. Just, I mean, and like I said, it wasn't always easy, but it was always a sense of love and caring from, you know, my friends and family members and neighborhoods and community center leaders and things like that. So I mean, I always got that aspect, and it led me down the road to kind of give back and be a mentor and help kids. And that's what kept me in the college coaching for so long. You know, I mean, a lot of my friends would always ask me, you know, as they, you know, got older, you know, how'd you end up being a coach coming from an Ivy League school? And it actually all happened organically. And it just, you know, I had great mentors in my life. So it kind of led me towards wanting to be able to help kids. And like you said, basketball was kind of that vehicle.
1: And for those that are listening, that are not from the Bronx, there is a cultural aspect of identity that made you who you are today. Describe that culture for somebody who's not from the Bronx.
4: The Bronx, you know, growing up in the 70s and the 80s, it was a tough place. I mean, you know, it was a lot of poverty. I mean, drugs, rough times, and to be quite frank, if it wasn't for sports, I'm not sure where I would have ended up, you know, because I knew I had to get good grades in order to continue to play. My parents wouldn't allow me to, you know, to participate in the extracurricular activities if I wasn't doing what I was supposed to do in the classroom. So that kind of led me, you know, down the path of, one, you know, being a pretty good athlete, but also being a better student. I think there's tough places everywhere, you know, in the country, but coming from New York, because it's such a big city, and during those times, I mean, the Bronx, I mean, we had, you know, garbage strikes where they wouldn't come and pick up the trash for weeks. We had blackouts. I mean, there was a lot of things that, if you, now looking back to it, I realized that, you know, it gave me a level of toughness. It gave me a drive, and I always would look through it, and I, you know, I've gone through some things in my life just from a personal standpoint where I didn't realize how different it was until I got a little older and started to travel a little bit and see the different parts of the country and different parts of the world to realize that, you know, we actually grew up in a tough environment, but I think it made tough people.
1: You've seen locker rooms where character shows up really, really fast. What did you start noticing about the difference between a kid who's just talented and a kid who's actually becoming a man?
4: When they start to really take onus and take responsibilities for their actions, I mean, just from a sports standpoint, you know, you work on your game plan and there's certain things that you say we have to do in order to try to win certain games. And, you know, there's going to be mistakes made in games. I mean, you know sports is basically a game of errors. And as I started to see kids mature, I realized that, you know, once they started to become more responsible, you know, taking onus for different things. And I always say that, you know, basketball is a reflection of life and life's a reflection of basketball. But you start to see that, you know, and unfortunately, well, I guess, unfortunately, you know, some athletes are spoiled, you know, because they've been pampered or they've been catered to for years, you know, throughout their lives. But as they start to mature, you see a difference in their personality and you actually also start to see a difference in their game because they start to take responsibility for what's going on. And then those are the teams that when I had teams full of guys like that, those are the teams that I had that were really, really successful.
1: Those are the ones I've seen that are the first to show up on the court. I've seen them even grab a mop and grab a broom and take care of the court. That's not even their responsibility officially, but they do it anyway. That court in their mind belongs to them. The team is theirs. They're responsible for the whole team. So you see them there early making plans, going over footage, sometimes preparing notes for when the team shows up. Like they're ready for the team to show up and they know exactly what they're going to say to motivate that team.
4: Exactly.
1: And they're the last one. The team's gone and they're still there going over stuff. And that's exactly what I see.
4: Exactly. You know, and when you have a group like that, it's fun. I mean, a guy that I work for, James Flynn, he's an assistant at Arkansas now with John Calipari. He would always say association breeds assimilation. And we would try to recruit kids that, you know, had a level of character. We should always say, let's try to recruit character, kids with characters and not characters. And it's amazing. Like, I mean, like even I mentioned in my book, you know, you end up starting to emulate the people that you're around. And that's where, you know, parenting starts off early. But, you know, as kids start to get older, if they're playing extracurricular activities, they're around their friends, they're around their mentors, in some cases more than they are their parents. And the kids, the group of people that you're around, kind of dictates the type of man that you're going to be. So, I mean, I saw that in sports. And when you got a common goal and you're fighting towards, you know, the same goal, I mean, it's interesting to see how, you know, you may have a kid that wasn't the hardest worker. And he comes into a group of guys that really, really works and kind of rubs off on him.
1: Yeah, it's like I've noticing like the scenario that I've seen before that I mentioned where you have the team leader, the team captain, whatever, and he's showing up early and he's staying late. You know, it doesn't take long for the team to see that. And, you know, maybe they were just planning on showing up and doing the bare minimum to keep the coach
4: getting
1: off
4: in
1: their
4: and
1: back.
4: Exactly. And getting in and getting out.
1: Yeah, getting in and getting out. And they see their captain and they know he doesn't have to do all that either. He can also do bare minimum and he can ride on his title and skate by. And he knows that, but he chooses not to. That rubs off as care. I mean, they look at that and they're like, oh my goodness, he cares about us. We owe him. We owe it to stay late with him and show up early with him so he's not alone. And they start to really understand and process that, oh, we're a team.
4: Exactly. And it's funny that you brought that up. I mean, every year when I, you know, coach, when it gets toward the end of like the last month or so of the season, I would always call the team in and say, hey, listen, you know, these guys that are your seniors, this is their last shot at this. And you freshmen, you know, you guys got way more shots, but eventually you're going to be this old guy and you're going to want the younger guys to work as hard as they do to kind of try to give them the best experience going out. And there's so many different lessons that can be learned through sports, learning how to work with a team that helps you in your future endeavors. You know, if you go into the business world, if you're a teacher or a fireman or anything along those lines. So I think there's so many lessons that can be learned through sports and they can help build character and in turn end up helping to build really good men, you know.
1: And then on top of that, you know, this is the Fatherhood Challenge. We talk about fatherhood. This is what this program is all about. So I look at it from that lens as well. Some of these guys on the court are fatherless in multiple ways, because their dad is either physically absent or their dad is physically present but emotionally absent. Same difference. They're fatherless. And so they show up on the court, and sometimes their coach and even the team captain can be that father figure for them, or sometimes the older brother that keeps them in line and keeps them accountable when at home there's no dad present, in whatever way you want to look at that. And so they can do whatever they want and get away with whatever they want. On the court, they can't do that. And that carries over into life. And then that responsibility, where if I slack off, I don't want to go home with that feeling where my stomach, I feel sick to my stomach because my conscience bothers me because I didn't give my best to my family and my family was counting on me.
4: Exactly. And like I said, sports, it helps to create the character that you want in these young men. And these young men eventually going to be fathers too. So it just gives you that. Let me put it this way. This is why I stayed in coaching so long, because I felt that in cases where, you know, there wasn't a father at home, like you say, either mentally or physically, that they can see a strong man that, you know, holds them to account, but also celebrates them when they're doing a great job with things. So I mean, I really enjoyed it, and that's kind of what led me to writing my book. Just there's building blocks that lead to creating great men, and if you create great men now for my young men, now you're helping to create great fathers in the future.
1: Now let's talk about you a little bit. You worked alongside some of the big time coaches like Steve Levin. So all these guys, what were the lessons or habits that you picked up from those relationships that still shape how you mentor today?
4: I want to say work ethic. All of those guys were really, really hard workers. And what drove me toward them, I don't know if it was, you know, by mistake or just being lucky, they all really, really cared for the kids that they coached. And it showed. I mean, they were a part of their lives. They were a part of their family's lives. And to tell you the truth, because they really cared about the kids as an individual, they were able to coach them hard. And I think that's a big part of helping the young man grow. And I think, you know, families have to allow these mentors and coaches to coach their kids hard, to teach them life lessons, and to not, you know, always baby them, for lack of a better term, you know. And but I think each of the coaches that I worked for, I mean, they definitely had great work ethic. They definitely cared for every kid that they've ever coached. They also created an environment of family. So for like instance of kids that we talked about earlier that might not have that father figure at home, those guys that I worked for, Fran Fischella, Bruiser Flynn, Jeff Ruin, Steve Lavin, all those guys, they were great at creating a family atmosphere.
1: This is my curiosity taking off here, but I wonder if some of these coaches have any idea of the legacy that they're leaving behind through you, because now you're passing that on and you have passed it on to a whole nother generation. Are they just being them and that's just their character and that's kind of where that stays? Do they understand the depth of the legacy they've left?
4: I didn't realize how influential I was on the kids that I was coaching until years down the line. I mean, I was college basketball for 24 years, in high school maybe three prior to that.

0: And the kids that I coached early on helped me to realize the impact that I had. Because, I mean, I just kind of, it was my character to help. It was my character to lead. My character to kind of hold people to account. And, you know, 10, 15 years after I got into the business, I started to, you know, run into some of these guys, and they were doing well, and they had great, they had their own families, and they had their own careers. And they would all, you know, say, listen, you know, I remember this situation, and that stuck with me, or thank you for, you know, being the person that you were. I mean, thank you for helping me through these situations. And, you know, as when you're in it, you don't realize it. Like, that wasn't the goal. Like, my goal wasn't to, you know, help everyone to be great people. Like, I mean, I obviously want to help kids, but I didn't know the impact. I was just being me. So I had to answer that question for the coaches that I work with. I think that they were just, that's just part of their personality. You got to know which buttons to push. But I mean, as a coach, you can't coach your team that way if they don't think that you sincerely care about them, because now they think that you're attacking them or that you're coming at them. And I mean, and kids are a little different today than, you know, 15, 20 years ago. But I mean, if they know that it's coming from a place of love and that you want what's best for them, you can coach them hard, you know, and you can motivate them that way. But each kid can be motivated that way also.
1: With Division I basketball being a pressure cooker, how did you help young men navigate those moments without losing themselves or their identity?
0: I think a lot of it came to the time that was spent at practice. I mean, you know, for the preparation kind of limit pressure during the game. You know, I mean, I always say, you know, the pressure isn't to perform. The pressure is to prepare. So if we're going at it in practice and we're understanding the game plans and guys getting the reps in and doing the different things over and over and over again, when you get in the game, you know, it's almost second nature. And it teaches. And I always say, kids are more confident when they know that they've done what they had to do over and over again. You know, repetition gives you a level of confidence, and coaching gives you a level of confidence. So, you know, you can be in a situation, and we would always preach that, you know, the only difference between the game and practice is that there's people there. You know, like we're going really, really hard and we're preparing you for the game. So now that there's fans there, I mean, you've already, it's like, put it this way. It's like, you know, if you go to a play and you see the finished product, but those guys have rehearsed over and over and over and over again. Mm-hmm. And now they're just, you know, they're performing based on the preparation.
1: It's like muscle memory.
0: 100%. And it builds character, and it definitely builds confidence.
1: Your book, The Baby Powder Theory, digs deep into what it takes to raise good men. What was the moment or experience that made you say, I need to write this down and share it?
0: It's interesting. I have three sons, all from long-term relationships. So my oldest son is 36 from a relationship that I had, a long-term relationship. My middle son is 24, separate relationship. And then my youngest son is 15. So they're 8 or 9 years apart. And so by different mothers. So I've had that dynamic where I had to co-parent with three different individuals for three sons. And, you know, sometimes, you know, especially I always talk about men because I coach men and I have raised my son. It's a different dynamic when you're coming from the perspective as a father and then the same, you know, different vantage point as a mother. And sometimes you're not going to see eye to eye. And it was a joke. I would just say, man, you're babying them too much. You're putting too much baby powder on them. You got to stop putting all this baby powder. So this was going on for years. And, you know, friends who had sons are like, oh, you are a baby powder master or something along those lines. So it got to the point where people kept saying, listen, you keep talking about this baby powder. You need to write a book. So after when I took some time off from coaching, after I got out of college coaching, I literally sat down and wrote the book in 2 weekends because it had been sitting in my mind for years. And then just, you know, I sat down, I wrote the book, and obviously I fine-tuned it and made some changes. But the concept and the core of the book, I did in 2 weekends. And like I said, it started out as a joke. But I mean, as I was writing it, I realized that, you know, there's steps. I'm not saying that there's just a perfect way to do it, to raise your son, because everyone's going to go at it differently. But what I wanted to get out of the book is I wanted it for parents to be able to have this conversation about, you know, babying your sons and realizing that it's, you know, and I jokingly saying, you know, it has to be age appropriate for the amount of baby powder that you put on your son. Like, you're not going to baby, you shouldn't baby your child the same at 15 that you did at 5. You have to kind of weed them off of it. And so it was fun writing the book. But I wanted to be able to create a dialogue, because usually when parents are going back and forth about how they think that they should raise their sons or daughters, it usually comes out of a disagreement. And I wanted it to be a situation where this creates a dialogue for people to have, just, you know, let's sit down and have a conversation, as opposed to, you think we should do it, I should do it this way, you think, you know, the mother thinks she should do it one way, the father thinks she should do it another way. And that usually leads to some type of disagreement, which in turn can allow your children to try to play both sides against the middle and start manipulating a little bit. So there's some funny anecdotes in there, funny stories. So, I mean, one of the best compliments I got about the book was, he said, Tony, listen, the book made me laugh, it made me cry, and it made me think. I couldn't ask for anything else.
1: There's a dad listening right now over the podcast, and there's a dad listening right now over a radio station who feels like he's fallen short. What's one thing you wish that dad understood about the influence that he carries, even on the days that they don't feel strong?
0: I would say this. There is no how-to manual. If you're there, if you're putting in the effort, and I tell my kids this all the time, I say, you know what, I may not have made all the right decisions, but every decision that I've ever made pertaining to my three sons was made out of love and was made in their best interest. And if that's the case, you're going to make more right decisions than you make wrong decisions.
1: For dads who want to go deeper with what you teach, where can they find your website or get your book, The Baby Powder Theory?
0: I'm on just about every platform. I'm on Amazon, Barnes and Nobles. I have audiobook on Google Play. You can just Google my name. If you go on Amazon, you can put Tony Childs in there. The book will come up, and it's the Baby Powder Theory. It'll pop up.
1: And just to make things easier, if you go to thefatherhoodchallenge.com, that's thefatherhoodchallenge.com. If you go to this episode, you're looking for the episode called The Making of Good Men. The Making of Good Men. Look for that episode and then look right below the episode description. And I'm going to have the links posted right there just to make it easier. Man, what a conversation. I love it when we get to sit down with someone who's spent real time in the trenches helping young men grow, because it reminds us that fatherhood isn't about having all the answers. It's about showing up with intention. We keep saying this over and over in other episodes. Take a moment. Think about where you can lean in a little more, listen a little deeper, or just be more present with your son or daughter. That's how good men are made. One intentional moment at a time. Thanks for hanging out with me today, and I hope this pushes you further into your own fatherhood journey. We'll catch you in the next episode.
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4: Today, let's do something a little bit different. Let's start with a little quiz. Okay, just 5 questions, all right? Are you ready? Got your brain in gear? Good, let's begin. First question, true or false? Marriage is just a piece of paper. Second question, true or false? Finding the right person is less important than becoming the right person. Okay, third question, again, true or false? In courtship, opposites often attract. In marriage, opposites often repel. Fourth question, true or false? The last true or false one here. There is little that can be done for a poor marriage. You either married the right person or you didn't. Number 5, This is fill in the blank. What would you give as your answer? One of the things that's ruining marriages these days is blank. What's the one thing that you think is ruining so many marriages today? Well, that's our quiz. We'll come to some of the answers in a little bit. Welcome to Scripture Pursuit. I'm your host, Glenn Russell. We're continuing our series about human origins. I'm glad you've joined us for today's Bible discussion about marriage, because when we talk about human beings beginning, we need to think about marriage beginning. So let's meet our guests. And we're delighted to have on our program two people, two guests who are married, husband and wife, Christina and Andy Stoyanovich. Christina, welcome. Glad to have you here.
5: Thank you.
4: Tell us a little bit about your background. You come from the state of
5: Alaska.
4: Alaska. It's a long way from here.
5: It is.
4: And you went to school there. You're now in the Andrews University community here. Tell us a little bit about your work and what you've studied and so forth.
5: I'm a violinist, and I have my Master of Music degree here from Andrews University. I teach violin in the Andrews University Pre-College Division for Children. So I have over 30 children that I teach every week, and I love that.
4: Wonderful. And I know one of the blessings, I've been blessed by your violin playing, because you often help with their Sabbath school, and there's something wonderful about singing the hymns and
5: there
4: having
5: is.
4: That accompaniment.
5: Praise the Lord.
4: Yeah. So welcome, Christina.
5: Thank you.
4: And I would let you introduce our next guest, Andy, but I'm just afraid you might have lots to say and we wouldn't get to our discussion, because he's your husband. And Andy, you come from a different place in Alaska.
6: Yes. It's referred to as Down Under, mm-hmm. or Australia, and it's a very nice place, very warm and just beautiful.
4: Yeah. A little different than Alaska, huh?
6: Yes. Not as many mountains. The terrain is different, more deserts, but it's still, it's the way the sun rules the day rather than the night.
4: Okay. I'm going to do something unfair and give each of you about a minute here to tell us about how did a bloke from Down Under and a young lady from Alaska end up married?
6: Jesus Christ.
5: By God's grace. Okay.
4: Where did you meet?
5: We met here at Andrews.
4: Okay.
5: Yes.
4: Yeah. Andy, what attracted you to Christina as you met her? Certainly there's the physical appearance that's attractive, but what beyond that?
6: I think her love for Christ is what attracted me most to her. Mm. When I first came here and when I met Christina, marriage was the last thing on my mind. Mm. But as we got to know each other more, as we were going to a Bible school for one semester, and as we were studying there together, we got to know each other even better. And I just found myself saying, this is a wonderful woman. Mm. And I could definitely see myself spending the rest of my life with her.
4: Your turn. What made you see possibilities for marriage when you met Andy?
5: Pretty much everything about him. He is a wonderful man. He is a very deep thinker, and I admire that a lot. I love his dedication to the Lord and to serve God no matter what, even if it's difficult, his integrity. I could go on and on the list, but I admire him very, very much. And I know on our wedding day, I thought I couldn't be more in love with him. I couldn't admire him more. But, you know, when you live with someone, you see really how wonderful they are. And he's even better than I thought he was on our wedding day.
4: That's pretty wonderful.
5: So, yeah.
4: Andy, we want to get into studying Scripture. Could you lead us in prayer that God will guide us in this very
6: yes.
4: important subject?
6: Thank you. Dear Heavenly Father, we just like to pray that you would send your presence and your Holy Spirit to be with us now as we open up your Word and as we delve into this very important issue which faces us all over the world today, and especially with current trends from culture and from media and from the way that marriage is presented in the world. Help us to look faithfully into your Word and to see what kind of picture of marriage you give us, and may we stay faithful to that calling and to that high level. We pray that you would be with us in the name of Jesus. Amen.
4: Amen.
5: Amen.
4: Amen. In the time of Jesus, they came to him with a problem about divorce.
6: Mm-hmm.
4: And they asked questions. And just like today, we've got a lot of issues with divorce, broken marriages, and so forth. And they wanted to go back and find something. But Jesus took them back to when? In Matthew 19, he took them back to the beginning.
6: Mm-hmm. Yes.
4: He went back to creation. So I'd like us to say, before we discuss problems with marriage and all the rest, let's go back to Genesis. Mm-hmm. And let's Let's take a look at Genesis chapter 2. And Christina, you're going to read for us from the King James Version, Genesis chapter 2, starting with verse 18. And let's listen again to that story of God creating marriage. He's created a world, and now he creates this wonderful gift of marriage.
5: 18
4: Genesis 2, 18 to 25.
5: 25, okay. And the Lord God said, "It is not good that the man should be alone. I will make him an help meet for him." And out of the ground the Lord God formed every beast of the field and every fowl of the air, and brought them unto Adam to see what he would call them. And whatsoever Adam called every living creature, that was the name thereof. And Adam gave names to all cattle, and to the fowl of the air, and to every beast of the field. But for Adam there was not found an help meet for him. And the Lord God caused a deep sleep to fall upon Adam, and he slept. And he took one of his ribs and closed up the flesh instead thereof. And the rib which the Lord God hath taken from man made he a woman, and brought her unto the man. And Adam said, "This is now bone of my bones and flesh of my flesh. She shall be called woman, because she was taken out of man. Therefore shall a man leave his father and his mother, and shall cleave unto his wife, and they shall be one flesh. And they were both naked, and the man and his wife were not ashamed."
4: Thank you, Christina. The first question I asked on the quiz was, marriage is just a piece of paper, true or false? What would you say this passage says in response to that?
6: A big false with a capital F. Okay.
4: So what's the true point that we should understand about marriage, rather than it's just a piece of paper?
6: I think that Adam, as he beholds Eve, this woman who was made from his rib, is saying, "This is flesh of my flesh." Mm-hmm. This is not something which is separate from me, something loose like a piece of paper with maybe some signatures on it. But this is something which is a part of my very being. Mm-hmm. You know, my happiness is going to be contingent with this person. My purpose in life, my goals in life will be with this person.
4: Christina, would you say that when Adam says this at last, that there's been a search, there's been a longing, and that in a good marriage there has been a sense of our, in a little bit of incompleteness, or there's something missing in our lives that we're searching and looking. When we at last find that person that God has prepared, at last,
5: you
4: bone
5: feel
4: of my
5: so
4: bones.
5: Complete.
4: Yeah, completer, yeah. I love the expression. We could spend so much time just on these few verses, but we must not unpack that too much. But it's clearly, this is this kind of wedding that God does, you know, and he brings her to the man as kind of the father, the bride, and there's this wonderful connection they have because they're not just spoken into existence separately, but she's taken from him, and there's a connectedness that takes place there. So God created marriage, right?
6: Yes.
4: Societies may recognize it, but when you got married, you wanted to have a pastor do the wedding. Is that right? Yeah. Why not just go to the court? You know, it's a legal thing. Just have the court just take your vows before a judge, and that's it.
6: Well, go ahead.
5: Okay. I just think that without God's blessing, how can a marriage prosper? It says in Psalms, if God doesn't build the house, they labor in vain that build it. Mm-hmm. And so I think it's so important that God's blessing is on a marriage.
4: Okay.
6: Yes. I would think also when we were getting married, I wasn't getting married so that the court or the state could recognize it. I was getting married before God and the witnesses there. I wanted to make it public. I want to love and cherish Christina for the rest of my life, as long as I live. And I don't want to be held accountable to a piece of paper or to a court. Okay. I'm held accountable to the God of the universe.
4: So you wanted God's accountability and his blessing upon that relationship.
6: Yes.
4: Very good. Christina, you've already demonstrated a little bit here as we were talking about your relationship with Andy. It's very easy to become critical only in a marriage. On the other hand, what do you find about affirmation? How does that affect a marriage?
5: I think when you look for the positives, they just overflow in abundance. The more you look for, the more come out. So I think it's important to just affirm each other and to express your appreciation of each other, even in little things that seem commonplace and everyday. Like, a lot of times I'll be washing dishes or doing something around the house, and Andy will come and say, "Thank you so much for doing that, honey," and he'll give me a hug. And it's just so heartfelt, as if it's such a great thing that I'm washing the dishes. It's a little thing.
4: And he's not just saying that because he didn't have to do them.
5: No.
4: But he actually appreciates.
5: Right. Yeah. And And he does them also often. Right. But I think that it's important. A man wants to be admired and appreciated. A woman wants to be admired and appreciated. And I think that, I mean, it's easy to admire my husband. He's amazing. And there's so many things that I always tell him I admire. And he tells me he admires about me. And I think that even if you feel like there's nothing you could admire in your husband, if you think of just one little thing, there's something everybody does well. There's got to be one thing. And then if you start complimenting him on it, watch what it'll bring out of a man. When a woman, when his wife that he loves compliments him, then the woman will probably start seeing more and more things that she can affirm him for.
4: You anticipated a question I was going to ask both of you, because, yeah, it's easy for you guys to say because you're attractive, intelligent, wonderful people. But what if you're married to a real jerk? I mean, you know, somebody who's really a lousy person. Do you think that focusing on the positive works there? Does it give a place for God to start transforming things?
5: I think it can soften the heart. Let's say the man, maybe he's a jerk, like you said, but what if he's good at math? You know, my husband's a human calculator. You could just affirm that math capability, or that he does his job well. Maybe he doesn't even do anything to help around the house. Like, maybe he doesn't vacuum like Andy does and do all the helpful things, cooking and stuff. But maybe he's a good provider and he goes to work and he does his job well. If the woman starts appreciating that, I think the man will respond, and vice versa. If it's a woman and the man is appreciating what she does, I just think that love awakens love, and appreciation awakens appreciation.
4: Is it just flattery?
6: No, I don't think so. I think I'm very grateful for everything. She's bragging about what I do, but she does so much for me. I don't think I would make it through school if it wasn't for Christina. We work as a team. We're on the same page. You know, we have the same goals. We want to honor God. And I think that's the important point. It doesn't matter how much of a jerk either spouse may be. I think if the goal is that we want to be faithful to God, we want to love God, have our relationship with Jesus be first, then the affirmation will come along with it. And as Christina said, we can either be critical to one another and further make things worse and worse, or we can start affirming each other, loving each other more and more, and that will awaken even more and more. And at first you may only be affirming one thing, but by the end of the month, by the end of the year, you'll find five things, ten
5: That's
6: things
5: right.
6: And I find that I see things in Christina today that I didn't see even a year ago, 2 years ago. And
4: that's an important point, because you marry the same person, but people grow, and they don't stay the same. And so you can grow together, I'm guessing.
6: Yes.
4: Now, Andy, affirmation is good, but is there sometimes you talk to God about Christina? Does prayer come into this? Maybe if it's not such a good marriage partner, you don't feel, maybe that's something to take to God and pray about a lot.
6: I think so. I don't think I've had that case with Christina that I've had to go on my own. But I think that prayer is definitely, it's the vital key to any...
4: Do you see that in Scripture? Where would you point to in Scripture that talks about prayer in relationship to marriage?
6: Especially, well, we just, in Ephesians chapter 5, we have, and we can begin from verse 21.
4: Let's come to that one just a moment. I was thinking of 1 Peter 3.
6: You mentioned
4: that a moment ago. I want to come to Ephesians 5, but we want to say that for just a moment. Let's go to 1 Peter 3 and verse 7. Yeah. What does it say to you about prayer and marriage?
6: Well, can I just read the text quickly?
4: Okay.
6: It says, "Husbands, likewise dwell with them with understanding, giving honor to the wife as to the weaker vessel, and as being heirs together of the grace of life, that your prayers may not be hindered."
4: So there's several thoughts there. Let's just look at two. Husband-wife relationship and prayer.
6: So, for me, the text is saying we're heirs together. We're equals. Mm-hmm. We're working towards the same goal. You know, we're not against each other. We're not on different teams. I have to be better than she is, or she has to be better than I am. We're in this together. We help each other. Sometimes Christina has told me things which I need to improve on. Mm-hmm. I don't get mad at her for pointing those things out. I thank her for them, even though it may not be so easy in the exact circumstance. But it's helpful, because I know that it's helping me with my relationship with Jesus.
4: It's different if she's attacking or if she's challenging you to grow.
6: Yes.
4: And offering support in that process.
6: She always tells me sweetly and always lets me feel as though she loves me nevertheless, you know, and that we're in this together, you know.
4: And those points wouldn't be probably very much accepted if it wasn't for those affirmation things and admiration that you've talked about. I think it's a marvelous thing to say, how is marriage affecting our prayer life? And,
6: yes.
4: And you know, many, many marriages have been transformed by one spouse making this a matter of prayer. And imagine what can happen when two enter into it together.
6: The text even says that the husband should do this, otherwise the prayers would be hindered.
4: Mm.
6: Which means if you aren't faithful in this affirmation and in growing with your wife, then your connection with God, your relationship with God is actually being hindered.
4: So there's a vertical relationship that's affected by the marriage.
6: Absolutely.
4: Tremendous, tremendous. Let's go to Mark chapter 10. Christina, we find a discussion here, Mark 10, where God refers back to this Genesis story, doesn't he?
5: Mm-hmm.
4: And Jesus teaches about marriage. They've come up and asked this question about divorce that I referred to earlier. And then Jesus says, "For this reason a man shall leave his father and his mother," verse 7, "and be joined to his wife, and the two shall become one flesh. They're no longer two, but one flesh. What therefore God has joined together, let no man put asunder." What does this unity or two becoming one mean to you? What is that talking about?
5: To me, I think it means that you're one in purpose. And that you have, like Andy said, we're on the same team. We have the same goal. We want to live our lives in a way that we'll be ready for heaven and to help other people get ready for heaven. And that affects everything we do in our lives.
4: Yeah. Now, does that mean that you kind of lose your individuality to become subservient to him?
5: Absolutely not. Our individuality should never be submerged in one another. We're both individuals. We think for ourselves.
4: Yes.
5: We make our own decisions. But because our values are the same, we have the same desires and the same goals in life. And I think that's what the Bible means when it says one flesh.
4: So there's unity without having uniformity here.
6: Yes.
4: You're not in the same.
6: Yes.
4: But there's unity of purpose.
6: Yes.
4: This is critical, isn't it, that people think about their values when they were long before you decide to marry each other. I'm guessing that you were thinking about what each other believed in and the value system and lifestyle and all the rest.
5: Mm-hmm.
6: There were many questions which we asked each other on. What do you think about this? What do you think about this? And
4: lots of conversations.
6: Yes, and like one of your questions was saying that during courtship, you know, the opposites attract, but during marriage, similarities. Well, for us, it was the similarities which actually attracted us more and more, even in our courtship.
4: So if our core values are opposite, there's going to be great difficulty.
6: That will be difficulty.
5: That's
6: on the other hand, if they're the same, but we have different ways about going about it, we can still be tolerable and we can still see that we're aiming for the same thing. We're aiming for the same goal.
4: And you can feel enriched by the other person's abilities and gifts. I see things in my wife that I don't have at all. I mean, she's so much better at those things, and it enriches my life.
5: Mm-hmm.
4: You know, it's not a competitive thing or a repelling. Mm-hmm. It enriches my life because I see she's really good at this, and I'm lousy at it. You know, and so it's appreciating those enrichments that come into our marriage.
5: Definitely.
4: Now, Andy, when you think about husbands and wives, let's go to that passage you wanted to go to a moment ago, Ephesians chapter 5. Let's read that. And it's often read, this is a chapter that talks a lot about being subject and surrendering, and it talks about slaves and many different kinds of roles. And then it gets into a passage that's maybe one of the most powerful and one of the most misused passages about marriage in the New Testament. So Ephesians chapter 5, let's start reading with verse 21 through 25, please.
6: Okay. It begins from verse 21 saying, "Submitting to one another in the fear of God. Wives, submit to your own husbands as to the Lord, for the husband is the head of the wife, as also Christ is the head of the church, and he is the Savior of the body. Therefore, just as the church is subject to Christ, so let the wives be to their own husbands in everything. Husbands, love your wives just as Christ also loved the church and gave himself for her, that he might sanctify and cleanse her with the washing of the water by the word, that he might present her to himself a glorious church, not having spot or wrinkle or any such thing, but that she should be holy and without blemish."
4: Two quick points I'd want to note. It begins by talking about mutual submission, doesn't it?
6: Yes.
4: And then it talks about the husband, not just the wife submitting to the husband, but the husband loving as Christ loved the church.
6: Yes.
4: Andy, how much did Christ love the church?
6: Well, he gave his life for the church. Okay. That's what the text says.
4: So you should love your wife that much.
6: Yes, that I should be willing to lay down my life for her. Mm. If we're ever in a dangerous situation or anything, I should be the one willing to step up in front and say, I will defend my wife.
4: So if that's the case, you're willing

0: die for her, does that make any other thing to do for her a little bit easier?
1: Definitely. I mean, I'm thinking about the common day things we do around the house, and I'm just like, vacuuming doesn't become so difficult when I remember that I should be willing to die for my wife. Okay. What's, you know, a few minutes of vacuuming to do everything, or what's helping with the dishes once in a while, or folding the clothes from the laundry once in a while, you know, to help my wife. I should be willing to die for her. How much easier is it to just section off half an hour a day, you know, and say, this is going to be my wife's time. I'm going to spend some time with her. I'm going to help her do something.
0: And how do you feel as you see someone responding to you that way, and putting your needs as a priority? And do you see Christ reflected in that?
2: I absolutely do. I mean, I think living with Andy is inspiring me to be ready for heaven. And I think that's what each marriage should be like. Both partners should be inspiring each other to be ready for heaven, because when he does stuff like that, and it's much more than half an hour a day that he does, he's often helping me cook and, let me do this, let me do that. You look tired, why don't you sit down? He's such a gentleman. And that, not only do I blossom and fall even more in love with him, but also it's just unselfishness. That's true love. When you're unselfish and you're looking out to, how can I make my husband happier? How can I make my wife happier? What can I do to serve them? That just is so inspiring. And that's what Jesus did for us.
0: Yes.
1: And it can only come from Jesus.
2: Right.
1: Exactly. That's the thing.
2: Definitely.
1: If we look to the world, or if we look like with this whole creation model and origins, if we throw that out the window and we go by the evolutionary model, then it's all about survival of the fittest. You look out for your own interests, not for the interests of the other.
0: And so you're suggesting that if either of you falls away from God, it's going to tragically affect your marriage.
1: Yes.
2: Absolutely.
1: It will.
0: Yeah. Now, just to keep it real, Christina, I'm sure this has never happened in your marriage where you've actually had a disagreement or an argument. And how do you deal with anger? Is there something that Scripture helps us think about?
2: I think Scripture gives us two main principles for communication. Maybe there's many more, but there's two that really stand out to me. And Andy and I have been blessed that we have very few things we disagree on, but all marriages have disagreements. And so, well, why don't we look at Proverbs 15, verse 1.
0: Proverbs 15, verse 1.
2: It says, a soft answer turns away wrath, but grievous words stir up anger. And so I think if you just feel angry inside, but you pray to the Lord and help him to subdue your anger, then, and you answer softly, then it won't even be a disagreement or an argument. Maybe a disagreement, but not an argument.
0: Okay.
2: And sometimes, Andy and I, sometimes I felt like getting upset. And then we realize we're just misunderstanding each other. And then we just laugh. Like, what if we had gotten upset and not had a soft answer? And it was just a misunderstanding in the first place.
0: Okay. And then we often use the expression, at the end of the day, at the end of the day, how should we be?
2: Well, the Bible has something to say about that in Ephesians. Let's turn to Ephesians 4, chapter 4, verse 26.
0: All right.
2: Ephesians chapter 4, verse 26, it says, be angry and sin not. Let not the sun go down on your wrath. So basically, never let the day end when you haven't resolved any disagreement that it is, because then bitterness can come in and it's, I think, it's a very important...
0: It festers and grows and continues.
2: Right. I think it's important to try to resolve things as quickly as possible, and certainly before the day ends.
0: Andy, our time is almost up, but I want to give you the last word. She's talking about a soft answer. What would you say is communication principle that has to do with one way to get along better? You mentioned some things from Proverbs also.
1: Yes, but before we get to that, I just wanted to say that it's always good to have an ear to listen and talk less, especially from a husband's perspective to the wife. Sometimes you have to read between the lines. Sometimes it's not always what they're saying. It's not always what they're saying. Yeah. So Christina's actually very good. She tells me sometimes, I feel like this, you know. Mm-hmm. But sometimes they won't tell you how they feel, and you have to deduce that. And sometimes all they want is a hug, or for you to say, I'm sorry you're going through this and I'm here with you. But Proverbs actually has one thing that I wanted to mention. If we go to Proverbs chapter 17...

0: good humor in the home, you know, to have some fun, play some games together, be able to talk to each other and laugh, and not always be focusing on the stresses of life, which come, you know, and will always be there, but to always have that continual feast, you know, to praise the Lord for what He is doing in our lives and in the lives of every married couple and home. There's so much that we can be thankful for, and we should just thank God for that and be happy people, even though we're living in this world of sin.
1: I think that's a great place where we're going to have to pause and stop. Thank you so much for being our guest, Andy and Christina Stojanovic. God bless your marriage and your ministries together. A few months ago, I bumped into a couple whose wedding I had officiated at quite a few years ago. It was great to see that they were still getting along so well, and we shared greetings, caught up on the news, and then I asked about their marriage. The husband's response was quick and insightful. He said, "Pastor Russell, there's nothing worse than a bad marriage and nothing better than a good one. Over the years, we've had both. For a few years, our marriage was lousy," he said. "Probably the fault of both of us, but when things got desperate, we both surrendered our lives and our marriage to God. And slowly, slowly, God began to heal the marriage. Kindness replaced bitterness. Forgiveness brought restoration. And often when we ran out of love, we'd run back to Jesus. Things aren't perfect now, but we've got a great marriage, and that's because God is at the center. May it be that way for each of us." Next time on Scripture Pursuit, we'll continue our discussion about origins. So join us again next time for another Bible discussion. But until then, today and every day, let's continue to pursue the God of the Scriptures.
2: Scriptural Pursuit is coordinated by the Departments of Communication and Religion at Andrews University, Berrien Springs, Michigan.
3: Jonah chapter 2. Then Jonah prayed unto the Lord his God out of the fish's belly, and said,
4: "I cried by reason of mine affliction unto the Lord, and he heard me. Out of the belly of hell cried I, and thou heardest my voice. For thou hast cast me into the deep, in the midst of the seas, and the floods compassed me about. All thy billows and thy waves passed over me. Then I said, I'm cast out of thy sight. Yet I will look again toward thy holy temple. The waters compassed me about, even to the soul. The depth closed me round about. The weeds were wrapped about my head. I went down to the bottoms of the mountains. The earth with her bars was about me forever. Yet hast thou brought up my life from corruption, O Lord, my God. When my soul fainted within me, I remembered the Lord. And my prayer came in unto thee, into thy holy temple. They that observe lying vanities forsake their own mercy. But I will sacrifice unto thee with the voice of thanksgiving. I will pay that I have vowed. Salvation is of the Lord."
3: And the Lord spake unto the fish, and it vomited out Jonah upon the dry land.
5: And he spake a parable unto them to this end, that men ought always to pray, and not to faint, saying,
6: "There was in a city a judge which feared not God, neither regarded man. And there was a widow in that city, and she came unto him, saying, Avenge me of mine adversary. And he would not for a while. But afterward he said within himself, Though I fear not God, nor regard man, yet because this widow troubleth me, I will avenge her, lest by her continual coming she weary me. And the Lord said, Hear what the unjust judge saith. And shall not God avenge his own elect, which cry day and night unto him, though he bear long with them? I tell you that he will avenge them speedily. Nevertheless, when the Son of Man cometh, shall he find faith on the earth?
7: And I, brethren, when I came to you, came not with excellency of speech or of wisdom, declaring unto you the testimony of God. For I determined not to know anything among you, save Jesus Christ, and him crucified.
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3: This is Hope Lives 365. 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That's 888-244-HOPE. 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
4: Contrary to the deceptions of Satan that flow through the stream of spiritual Babylon from pagan Babylon, contrary to that, God teaches us the truth about death. In Scripture, death is a rest, a sleep, mentioned 53 times until the return of our Lord. And look, why does Satan try to perpetrate this era of the immortal soul? Because he hates the doctrine of the second coming of Christ. See, if the dead already go to heaven, why would Jesus come again? To somehow unite dead bodies to souls? That doesn't make sense. But the Bible says, 1 Thessalonians chapter 4, verse 16 and 17, the Lord himself shall descend from heaven with a shout, the shout of victory, with the voice of the archangel and the trumpet of God, and the dead in Christ, those that have been sleeping in Jesus, will rise first. Then we who are alive and remain shall be caught up together with them in the clouds to meet the Lord in the air. Thus we shall always be with the Lord. Imagine this scene. Your father has died. You long to see him again. Your mother has died. You long to see her again. A brother, a sister, a child. But one day, lightning flashes from the east even unto the west. One day, the earth shakes with a mighty earthquake. One day, the sky is illuminated with the glory of God. And Jesus descends down the court of the time. He says, John, come forth. Mary, come forth. Peter, come forth. Alice, come forth. The Lord himself shall descend from heaven with a shout, with the voice of the archangel, with a trumpet of God. It's the voice of victory. Sin and suffering and heartache will be no more. The devil hates that. So he perpetrates this idea upon the human race. Oh, don't think much about the coming of Christ, because there's kind of a soul that's kind of this ethereal, mystical thing that kind of wings its way to heaven. Why do so many churches lack spiritual power? Because the preaching of the second coming of Christ is no more in many of those churches. Many have lost the urgency of the second coming of Christ. But down through the ages, when the urgency of Christ, the second coming, beats in your heart, when you long for the second coming of Christ, you are driven to your knees to a deeper commitment to Jesus and a deeper sense of his love and his grace. Satan has introduced, even to Christianity, a false doctrine from Babylon to undermine the whole idea of the second coming of Christ and to place people's minds in a position to be deceived by spiritualism. The hope of this world, according to the Apostle Paul, Titus chapter 2, verse 13 and onward, he says, he talks about we are looking for the blessed hope. There is hope for our weary, war-torn planet. There is hope for our confused, chaotic world. There is hope for a planet of disease and disaster and death. There is hope for this planet, and that hope is in the second coming of Christ. The book of Revelation rings with hope. The book of Revelation is saturated with hope. The book of Revelation and these three cosmic messages beat with the urgency of the second coming of Christ and give us a new hope. Now, there are two central pillars in Satan's strategy. First is spiritualism that comes directly from Babylon. Second is sun worship. whereas spiritualism prepares our mind for deceptions, whereas spiritualism takes us from the reality of the second coming of Christ, sun worship undermines our confidence in the Creator and leads men and women to disobey the clear command of God that said, remember the Sabbath day to keep it holy. Ancient sun worship comes from Egypt, where they worshipped Amun-Ra, the sun god, Babylon, where they worshipped Bel-Marduk, the sun god, Persia, where they worshipped Mithra, going on to Rome, and the sun god, Aeternity Veritas. And so all these pagan cultures worshipped the sun god. Now, there's an amazing story that takes you back in the book of Dr. James Frazier, volume 1529, in his book, The Worship of Nature, an amazing story in which he points out that in ancient Babylonia, the sun was worshipped from immemorial antiquity. So the sun became that luminous object in the heavens. And as the pagans looked at this luminous object in the heavens, they believed that when the sun shone in proper proportions, that their crops grew. When the sun god was angry with them, he'd burn up the crops. When darkness hid the sun and it didn't rain, the crops would wither as well and die. So they saw the sun as a god, and they worshiped the sun god. In Ezekiel chapter 8, verse 16, this Babylonian influence from sun worship actually came in to Israel. So he brought me into the inner court of the Lord's house. Now that's right at the temple. And there, at the door of the temple of the Lord, between the porch and the altar, were about 25 men with their backs toward the temple of the Lord. Now, if your back is toward the temple of the Lord, the temple faces toward the east. So if your back is toward the temple of the Lord, what are you facing? You're facing east. So the Bible says, with their faces toward the east, and what were they doing? They worshiped the sun toward the east. Can you imagine it in Israel? Or God said to Israel in the commandments, remember the Sabbath day to keep it holy. 6 days shall thou work into all thy labor, into all thy work. But the seventh day is the Sabbath of the Lord thy God. For in 6 days the Lord made heaven and earth. You see, the Sabbath command that God said, remember, was given in memorial of creation. And here, into Israel, the very people of God, to whom were given the very commandments of God for every generation and for mankind throughout its history, slipped into that community this limited amount of sun worship that the devil wanted to impact the entire community with. In every generation, Satan has attempted to exalt the creation above the Creator. And that's why the issue of Sabbath worship is so significant. If you turn from worshiping the Creator, the logical conclusion is to worship the creation. If you turn from worshiping the Creator, the logical conclusion is that you'll worship works of your own hands, and the human is exalted above the divine. Sabbath worship calls us back to rest in our Creator, to trust in our Creator's love and grace, to trust in our Creator's power, and to be changed by our Creator's strength. It calls us back to rest in His grace, to trust Him completely. Here in Israel, there were those that turned their backs on the law of God, turned their backs on the temple of God, turned their backs on the Creator of heaven and earth, and faced indeed the east and worshiped the sun, the principles of Babylon, including sun worship, according to the Bible, would slip into the Christian church during an age of compromise. You say, how in the world could that happen? Let me go back to the early centuries, back to history. When the Roman Empire is falling apart, the Roman church is growing in its authority, growing in its power. John Eddy, wrote in the Bible Encyclopedia, page 561, Sunday was a name given by the heathen, notice Sunday, the day of the sun, to the first day of the week, because it was the day on which they worshiped the sun. You see, the sun god was predominant in these pagan cultures. So in the weekly calendar, they named Sunday the first day because it was the chief god. Monday was moon's day, and so forth throughout their culture. Well, how did this Sunday worship ever slip into the Christian church? Sunday worship came in over a period of time. It took centuries for it to develop, but it came to the forefront, particularly in the days of Constantine. Constantine had a strong affinity for sun worship. Notice this statement by Edward Gibbon, the author of The History of the Decline and Fall of the Roman Empire, volume 3, page 237. He says, the sun was universally celebrated as the invincible guide and protector of Constantine. So Constantine has this affinity for the sun. The Roman Empire in the days of Constantine is falling apart. By that time, barbarian tribes from the north are coming down. Constantine wants to do everything he can to redeem, to save his empire. Eventually, he moves his capital from Rome to Constantinople. But in an attempt to save his empire, Constantine does this. It's logical then, and this is what Gibbon says, that in AD 321, in an attempt to unite his empire at a time of social upheaval, Constantine passes the first Sunday law. Why? Because the pagans are already worshiping the sun god. Christians have now begun to, many of them, to worship Sunday because Christ rose from the dead on that day. Now, the Bible never tells us to worship Sunday because Christ rose from the dead on that day, but some Christians began to drift to be in harmony with the majority of that society. Notice, here's the first Sunday law, AD 321. On the venerable day of the sun, let the magistrates and the people residing in the cities rest, and let all the workshops be closed. Now notice, this is not a worship law. It is a law that comes in socially for what Constantine believes is the best of society. But the church, uniting with the state through church councils, establishes Sunday as the day of rest and worship contrary to the Bible. State decrees, church councils eventually firmly establish Sunday as the day of worship in contradiction to the law of God that says, remember the Sabbath day, fourth commandment, to keep it holy. 6 days shalt thou work, labor and do all thy work, but the seventh day is the Sabbath of the Lord thy God. God said, remember. Why? Because he knew that in those early centuries, that compromise would enter the Christian church. Is there historical evidence that this took place and that compromise took place in those early centuries to amalgamate, that is, to unite these two festivals together, paganism and Christianity? In the Catholic world, page 809, I read, the sun was a foremost god with heathendom. Our Roman Catholic friends acknowledge what happened. Hence, the church in these countries would seem to have said, keep that old pagan name. It shall remain consecrated and sanctified. And thus the pagan Sunday dedicated to Balder, the sun god, became the Christian Sunday sacred to Jesus. So what happened? At a time of crisis, when the Roman Empire was falling apart, Constantine established a social day of rest. Church leaders in church decrees and church councils to bring the empire together and to evangelize the pagans. They had already adopted the vestments of the pagans, with the priest wearing often purple and scarlet. They had already renamed many of the pagan images and brought them into the church and named them for the saints, Peter and so forth. Now, in another compromise measure to unite Christianity with paganism and to make it easier for pagans to become Christians, they adopted Sunday. In Alexander Hislop's The Two Babylons, page 105, he says this, to conciliate the pagans to nominal Christianity, Rome pursuing its usual policy, took measures to get the Christian and pagan festivals of Sunday amalgamated or united. So what do we see? We're seeing the wine of Babylon. We're seeing the images of Babylon come into the Christian church. We are seeing the idea of the immortality of the soul, that the soul lives on, come into the Christian church. We are seeing Sunday worship come into the Christian church. This is contrary to the teachings of God's word. That's why God sends up three cosmic messages. That's why God sends this message of the second angel saying, Babylon is fallen, my people. Come from its errors. Don't be intoxicated by its wine. Hyslop says, to get paganism and Christianity, now far sunk in idolatry, in this as in so many other things, to shake hands. So what happened in those early centuries, pagan practices, according to history, flooded into the church, and paganism and Christianity shook hands. I call you today not to a fusion of paganism and Christianity, but to the pure Bible truth of God's word. God is developing a group of people whose hearts are subject to his word, whose minds are subject to his word. Sunday became a vehicle to unite two religions, paganism and Christianity, in a compromise role to save the empire. Dr. Edward Hiscox, the author of the Baptist Manual, spoke and shocked a large group of Protestant ministers when he said, "What a pity that it's Sunday, comes branded with the mark of paganism and christened with the name of the sun god, then adopted and sanctified by the papal apostasy and bequeathed as a sacred legacy to Protestantism." Dr. Edward Hiscox, author of the Baptist Manual, understood what happened. He understood that Sunday comes branded with the mark of paganism. God says in Ezekiel 20, verse 12, "Moreover, I also gave them my Sabbath to be a sign between me and them, that they might know that I am the Lord who sanctifies them." The Sabbath is a sign. It's a sign of allegiance. It's a sign of loyalty to God. It's a sign that we accept God's authority. The Sabbath has been undermined by Satan, who has wanted to destroy the authority and the word of the Creator God. But God is calling us back. Babylon is fallen. The teachings of ancient Babylon, unfortunately, regrettably, have slipped in to the Christian church. God raised up great men of faith, great women of faith, reformers who began in the Reformation to lead his people back to the Word of God, back to salvation by Jesus Christ and Christ alone, back to understanding the truth of his Word. And he's completing that Reformation today by raising up a movement that will indeed lead people back to his Word. At a time when, according to Ezekiel 22, verse 26, her priests have violated my law. The religious leaders in Israel violated God's law, and it's happening again today, my friend. They profane things. They've not distinguished between the holy and the unholy. And there, for many, the Bible Sabbath is just this common, ordinary day of sports and buying and selling and shopping. They have not distinguished between the holy and the unholy, nor have they made known the difference between the unclean and the clean. In other words, eat anything you want, drink anything you want. See, that's why this message of the three cosmic messages, the message of three angels, is so important. It calls us back to the gospel, calls us back to obedience to God, calls us back to treating our Bibles like our bodies like the temple of God and not a funhouse. It calls us back to the second coming of Christ in the judgment hour. It calls us away from the polluted doctrines of Babylon. It says, "They have hid their eyes from my Sabbaths so that I'm profaned among them." Religious leaders today hiding their eyes from the Sabbath. Where is all this headed? God is saying, come out of her what? Come out of her, my people. Many of God's people are still in Babylon. Satan's pillars of his strategy, spiritualism to deceive, sun worship, again at a time of crisis to bring the world together again. One who wrote with penetrating insight, Ellen White, in the book Great Controversy, page 588, says this, through the two great errors, the two great what? Errors. The immortality of the soul in Sunday sacredness. Satan will bring people under his deceptions. The wine cup of Babylon will be passed out. Church and state will unite. Men and women will be intoxicated with the false doctrines of Babylon, the false doctrines of the immortality of the soul, which will prepare them for the deceptions of spiritualism that will take the world captive. Sunday worship, which like in the early days of the Roman Empire was a vehicle to unite church and state and the world, that will come again. Notice this statement goes on. While the former lays the foundation of spiritualism, that former is the idea of the immortality of the soul, the latter, that Sunday worship, creates a bond of sympathy with Rome. The Protestants of the United States will be the foremost in stretching their hands across the Gulf to grasp the hand of spiritualism. They have no protection because they accepted the immortality of the soul. They will reach over the abyss to clasp hands with the Roman power. And under the influence of this threefold union, what's the threefold union? Spiritualism, Protestantism, Catholicism. This country will follow in the steps of Rome and trampling on the rights of conscience. What happened in the days of ancient Babylon? Nebuchadnezzar established a counterfeit image. He passed a decree compelling worship, and those who did not bow down faced severe penalty of death. In the last days of Earth's history, just before that happens, God's clarion call is going out to the world. His messages are going out to the ends of the earth. This gospel of the kingdom, the gospel of truth, must be preached to the ends of the earth so that men and women will fully understand the issues before the second coming of Christ. The message will go out of the second angel in Revelation 14:8. Babylon is fallen, come out of her, my people. Church and state will unite. Falsehood will prevail. Demons will work their miracles to deceive. The world will be catapulted into its last final conflict. But we are secure in Jesus. We have our confidence in Jesus, not in man-made creeds, not in human ideologies, not in the ideologies or teachings or traditions of men. In Christ we are secure. In Christ we find our refuge, as it says in Psalm 46:1, God is our refuge and strength, a very present help in trouble. When all of this world is in chaos and confusion, when the greatest time of trouble in the history of the world comes, we find security in Christ. We find our refuge in Christ. We find our hope in Christ. We find our confidence in Christ. We find our protection in Christ. We find our strength in Jesus. This message of the three angels is given by a God of love, a God who wants you with him, a God who does not want you to be deceived in the last days of Earth's history. God is leading us today back to his word. God is leading us today back to his truth. God is leading us today to a fuller, deeper, more complete understanding of what it means to be a follower of Jesus. You may be a Christian committed to Christ, and you've never heard these things before, but you hear the message of truth, a message that is not being preached, has not been preached in your church, a message of the three angels, a cosmic message to prepare men and women for Earth's last conflict. Your heart responds, it's time to step out. Maybe you've heard these things before. Maybe you're an Adventist Christian, but you've been sitting in the pew. You've been complacent, Laodicean, but you sense that there is a message for your heart and God is calling you. He says, sanctify them through your truth. Your word is truth. God's appeal is for a group of people who believe that you can come directly to Jesus without a lifeless image as an intermediary. God's appeal is for a group of people whose hearts long for Christ and who came once, but he's going to come again to take them home. God's appeal is for a group of people who adore him as creator of heaven and earth and worship him on the Bible Sabbath. The world is drunk with Babylon's false doctrines. And in Revelation chapter 18, verse 2 and 4, we read, and he cried mightily with a loud voice saying, Babylon the great is fallen. And I heard another voice from heaven saying, come out of her, my people. With gentle tones, Christ appeals, come out of her, my people. Jesus' people are in Babylon. Jesus' people have drunk of the wine of Babylon, and he loves them. And with tones of tenderest love, he makes that appeal, come out of her, my people, lest you share her sins, lest you receive of her plagues. What is sin? It's the transgression of God's law. So God calls us from every law-breaking church. As it says in the commentary of Jameson, Fawcett, and Brown, in every apostate world-conforming church, there are some of God's invisible people, his true church, who would, if they be safe, must come out. That's the appeal to your heart right now. Come out of her, my people. Come out of the false ideology of Babylon. Accept the pure truth that comes from God's word. Come from every man-made teaching. Come to Jesus. You say, I've followed Jesus before. He has something deeper for you. He has another step for you to take. You are one of his people. He identifies you as one of his people. Nearer, still nearer. Close to my heart. Jesus is drawing you right now nearer. God is inviting you to take a step closer to him today. He's inviting you to make an eternal decision in your life. You are going to follow his will. Will you do that as we pray? Lord, give us the courage to help us to step out from the majority. Give us the courage, if we're already Christians, to help us step out from the complacency of popular church religion. Help us have that passion to follow you, and give us the strength and courage to do that. In Jesus' name, amen.
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6: In the closing scenes of this Earth's history, many of these children and youth will astonish people by their witness to the truth, which will be born in simplicity, yet with spirit and power. In the near future, many children will be endued with the Spirit of God and will do a work in proclaiming the truth to the world that at that time cannot well be done by the older members of the church. That is a powerful prophetic prediction.
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8: This is It Is Written. I'm John Bradshaw. Thanks for joining me. When you open the Bible, you come face to face with some stark realities. The Bible says this in Romans 6 and verse 23. It says, "The wages of sin is death," which tells us that sin is a killer. It doesn't always look like a killer. Sometimes it might look like your best friend. But ultimately, sin is deadly. Well, my guest today is Dr. David DeRose from Compass Health Consulting, and we're going to talk about a silent killer. Dr. DeRose, thanks for joining me today.
9: Great to be with you, John.
8: It's good to have you back. Today, there's a silent killer we're going to discuss, and you talk about it in your new book, 30 Days to Natural Blood Pressure Control, High Blood Pressure. So here's my question. We're here to talk about the Bible, but on a Bible program, we're talking about high blood pressure, a health concern, a killer. Why would we be talking about that on a spiritual, biblically based television program?
9: You know, John, if it just killed people, if it just took their life, that might be one thing. But high blood pressure not only robs us of quality of life, it can impair our central computer, our frontal lobe. And as a result, the way the Holy Spirit communicates with us is through our brain. So if we're not taking care of that brain, if it's being pounded with high blood pressure, if we have a stroke, if we have dementia contributed to by high blood pressure, we are going to suffer in our spiritual life as well.
8: I'm reminded, too, the Bible says that our body is the temple of the Holy Spirit. We should be concerned from a spiritual point of view about how we take care of the body temple, correct?
9: Most definitely. The other fascinating thing about the Holy Spirit is the Holy Spirit gives us those fruits of the Spirit. And we actually show in the book how those very fruits, also embodied in Jesus' Beatitudes, those things like kindness and joy, those things actually keep our blood pressure low. So these things are intimately connected, spirituality and physical health.
8: Today, we're going to discover how you can keep your blood pressure low. If you have high blood pressure, how you can lower that blood pressure, how you can avoid getting high blood pressure. In addition to that, a number of things very practical that will be a blessing to you, to your life, and if not you, then somebody you know who really needs this information. Okay, what's blood pressure?
9: You know, it's surprising that many people, even with high blood pressure, John, don't know what it is. Blood pressure is simply the pressure that's in your blood vessels. So every time your heart pumps, and the heart pumps roughly, just to make it simple, about once every second. That would be 60 beats a minute. Many people a little bit faster than that. But the heart pumps, it generates a surge of pressure into the arteries. That highest pressure that is reached is called the systolic. That's that upper number in the blood pressure. Then the heart relaxes, and when the heart relaxes, fully relaxes, the lowest pressure in your blood vessel is called the diastolic pressure. And so we'll come up with something like 120 for the systolic when the heart is pumping, over 80, the lower number, the diastolic, when the heart is resting.
8: What's a good blood pressure for someone to have?
9: You know, this is a million-dollar question. Physicians are still debating what that magic number is. But let me tell you, we'll cut right through all the confusion. In the book, we show data, sound data, that shows if you're not on medication, getting your blood pressure at least as low as 110 systolic and 75 diastolic is optimal, if you're not on medication.
8: Okay, so you mentioned medication. Medication is one way to lower undesirably high blood pressure, correct?
9: Correct.
8: Okay. Is that medication effective usually or ineffective?
9: Well, it's an interesting question. The medications themselves typically are effective, but what we're finding as we look at the research is if you follow people for just a year, many of them, with some of the blood pressure drugs, only one out of four people keep taking that drug for a full year.
8: Well, why would people stop?
9: Because of the side effects.
8: Okay, what are some of the side effects?
9: Some common side effects of common blood pressure drugs: frequent urination, cough, chronic cough, decreased energy level, decreased sexual performance, depression. I mean, the list is a staggering one, and people are impacted. I've seen patients who've gone, before coming to my office, gone to one drug after another, because, hey, I felt fine, doctor, but then they told me I had high blood pressure, and now I'm having all these side effects from the drugs.
8: So then, we want to be able to get our blood pressure under control, keep it under control, and I think anyone would agree. I really do. I don't think this is alarmist or anti-medicine. You're not anti-medicine, are you?
9: Oh, most definitely not.
8: Okay. I don't think it's anti-medicine to say, let's try to live without medications that you don't need to take. First, it makes good financial sense. It has to make good physical sense. And if you can avoid undesirable side effects, you're just a whole lot better off. So, let's drill down. How do we get our blood pressure down if it's up too high?
9: Well, sometimes the first step is medication, just to pick up on your last comment. If your pressure is 220 over 120, you know, look it. I don't care what you do in this book. It's not going to get your pressure down to 110 over 70 in a day. And when you're running those 220 over 120 numbers, you are bombarding your body, and you're at risk for a stroke.
8: Okay, let me ask this. I asked a question that I'm now putting on hold. What are the dangers of high blood pressure?
9: Well, the dangers, one that I've mentioned several times, is stroke. And stroke is not just a killer, it's a crippler. And it not just is a crippler, but can impair our cognitive abilities. Then there's heart attack. There's kidney failure. There's blindness. There's bulging of the blood vessels that can rupture. We call it aneurysms. All of these are on that list, and dementia is on the list as well.
8: Most people, I think, would say, oh, that will never happen to me.
9: Of course. And then it happens, and then it's too late. So the whole message is you've got to be serious about this silent killer.
8: This is something really where you need to be a little proactive, correct?
9: Most definitely. And here's the shocking thing, John. Even if a person does not have blood pressure today, in the prime of life, in their 50s, early 60s, no high blood pressure, the data indicates that if you live into your 80s, 90% of people in those younger years will develop high blood pressure. We all got to be concerned about it.
8: Okay. How do we get it down?
9: Okay, let's talk, other than medication, we're focusing on natural therapies. We go through 10 steps. We call it no pressure. We're not shooting for a pressure of 0 over 0. That's what we find in the morgue, okay?
8: Yeah, right.
9: But we're looking at natural things that can lower blood pressure. Nutrition is the N. O, optimal choice of beverages. P is for physical activity. R is for rest. E is environment. S, social support. The other S, stress management. Then we talk about use of natural adjuncts. We talk about refraining from pressors, things that raise blood pressure, and then exercising faith in God. Those are the 10 key steps.
8: Okay, in just a moment, we're going to come back to this and talk about how you can get your blood pressure down. High blood pressure is something that cripples and impairs the lives of millions of people, millions and millions. And this is something that you want to avoid. It's not only good for you physically to avoid high blood pressure, but good for you spiritually as well. I'll be back with more in just a moment.

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1: 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Thanks for joining me today on It Is Written. I'm John Bradshaw. My guest today is Dr. David DeRose from Compass Health Consulting. Dr. DeRose, I'm glad you're here. And one thing that I find interesting is you're not only a physician, but a minister of the gospel as well.
2: I've had the privilege of serving in both those capacities. And it's interesting to me to realize that Jesus, when he called people, when he commissioned, every commissioning service that Jesus had, when he sent out the 12, when he sent out the 70, even the Great Commission, especially if you put the Great Commission in Mark 16 alongside the one in Matthew 28, he always included healing along with teaching and preaching. So God's given me the privilege of doing all three of those over the years.
1: You've written a book called 30 Days to Natural Blood Pressure Control, along with a couple of colleagues of yours, The No Pressure Solution. And in here, there are many practical ways that a person can use to get their blood pressure down. We've already spoken about medication. That's viable. But we know that medication and blood pressure medications have a lot of side effects.
2: That's right.
1: So what can people do, like really do, attainable things, to help bring their blood pressure down?
2: One of the things that is often neglected in our environment is a kind of twins, rest and stress management. We devote separate sections in the book to both of these, but we find today, especially as we talk about this interface between spirituality and physical health, that many people are either cutting themselves short on rest or they're becoming overly stressed. And it's amazing to me, from those dual perspectives of minister and physician, to realize the Bible has strategies, both Jesus offering us his rest, Jesus offering us stress management, my peace I give to you, my peace I leave with you. So these beautiful biblical truths actually interface with an optimal approach to high blood pressure.
1: How much rest should a person be getting?
2: If you look at the statistics, the average person does best with about 8 hours of sleep a night.
1: And the average person is getting about how many hours of sleep a night?
2: It's less than that. And unfortunately, many of us think because we can drive ourselves, we don't need that much rest. I was under that delusion for a period of time in my life, John. And the interesting thing, if you're driving yourself, even if you're not using caffeine, and let's face it, most people that are pushing themselves are resorting to the caffeine, the way those things work is they ramp up the stress hormones, which ramps up the blood pressure.
1: Energy drinks have really pushed caffeine out onto the front line now. Do people know the dangers inherent in using those things, do you think?
2: It's obvious to me they don't. Caffeine is a pressor. That means it does raise blood pressure. It makes the blood more sticky. It actually does a host of things that really are undesirable, but it raises vigilance, especially if you're fatigued. But it's at a price. It's not really giving you energy. It's just whipping the body.
1: So people press themselves. Maybe they use caffeine. They go, go, go. I read recently about someone who says, I get by on 4 hours sleep a night. There's a price to pay for that, though, isn't there?
2: Most definitely. And I can guarantee you that person cutting themselves short on sleep is worsening how insulin works in the body, raising stress hormone levels, and raising blood pressure, whether or not they have full-blown hypertension today or not.
1: Okay. So what do you say to somebody who's not getting enough rest? You say, get more rest, but they don't. Simple question. How does somebody get more rest?
2: Well, there's a lot of strategies. We actually go through a whole chapter in the book dealing with this. One of the simple strategies that not everyone is ready for yet, but it's actually called throwing away the alarm clock. And if you do that, it puts a little burden on you to get to bed early enough that you can wake up in time.
1: Yeah, I don't think everybody's ready for that. What's something everybody's ready for?
2: If you're not ready to get rid of the alarm clock, at least start dialing back the time when you go to bed and taking time to wind down, biblical study, watching It Is Written, some great things you can do before going to bed.
1: Amen. I could agree with that. Okay, so rest is important in lowering blood pressure. Get more rest. That's something everyone can do. What else?
2: Well, let's talk a little bit more about the stress side of the equation. The analogy we use in the book to try to make it a little bit more graphic, I mean, stress often seems a bit nebulous. So we say, imagine walking into your bedroom and finding a ravenous lion waiting for you.
1: That would be stressful.
2: What do you do if there's a lion in the bedroom? You can ignore it. You can run from it. You can fight it. And we use this as an analogy for how we deal with stressors. Some stressors we do need to eliminate.
1: Is it easy to know which ones, do you think?
2: You know, this is where spiritual discernment comes in, John. You know, a lot of people underestimate how important prayer is. One of the routine things I do in my medical practice is pray with patients, if they're receptive to that, because I believe that God can guide us in making these important decisions.
1: Right. Okay, so get a little more rest. Eliminate stressors out of your life. Okay, those are fairly straightforward things that a person can do. Let's keep on going down through the list of things that people can do to lower their blood pressure and therefore lower their risk of some catastrophic health event.
2: Let's talk about one that many people, their eyes kind of gloss over when we speak about this. We say refraining from pressors. A lot of people say, well, what is a pressor? It's something that raises blood pressure.
1: And they would be drugs such as?
2: They'd be drugs like Advil, like Nuprin, like Motrin, ibuprofen, naproxen, these common pain-relieving medications, many of them available over-the-counter. These drugs actually can raise blood pressure in some people as much as 10 or 15 points.
1: Do you have to consume a lot of that medication in order to see the blood pressure spike?
2: You don't have to consume a lot. If you're sensitive to these medications, they can be driving your blood pressure up.
1: Can a person find out if there's a sensitivity? How do we know about this?
2: Well, one simple way to do it is just check your blood pressure more. If you find a day when you're not taking these medications, your pressure's running 140 over 80, and the next day when you're taking the medication, it's running 155 over 95, you can make the connection.
1: And that 15-point spike, that's sufficient enough to stay away from?
2: Oh, John, just lowering the blood pressure a few points measurably decreases your risk of stroke and heart attack. Would save millions. Literally, millions of dollars in medical expenses, thousands of lives a year, if we could just lower our blood pressure a few points as a population.
1: Just a few points.
2: Just a few points.
1: And getting more rest, doing something about the stress in your life and some of the pressors, that can lower your blood pressure just those few points.
2: Yeah, and I know as we're talking about this, it can sound very like, well, yeah, anybody can say stop doing this, but what do I do in its place? We talk about natural things that you can do for pain, for example. One simple thing is turmeric, the herb turmeric, that yellow-orange spice.
1: Sure.
2: Omega-3 fats. These natural fats, by the way, come only from plants, although fish can concentrate them. These are natural blood pressure-lowering compounds that also help with pain.
1: There are things to do. You don't have to live a slave to elevated blood pressure, nor do you need to live with that cloud following you around over your head saying there's a stroke on the way or some other terrible event further down the line. There's a better way to live, it seems, when you embrace the principles of the Bible and the Bible's a prescription for good health. So I'll be back with Dr. DeRose and we'll have more in just a moment.
3: In Matthew 4:4, the Word of God says, "It is written, man shall not live by bread alone, but by every word that proceeds from the mouth of God." 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You'll be glad you did. Here's a sample.
1: Have you ever found yourself teetering on the edge of temptation? Of course you have. Someone upsets you and you are just about to blow up. You borrow your neighbor's
4: rake, you forget to take it back, and well, they're not missing it, they haven't asked you about it, and actually you've gone from borrowing to pretty well stealing. Temptation surrounds us. We are bombarded by it. But 2 Peter 2:9 says, the Lord knows how to deliver the godly out of temptations. Now that's encouraging. God knows. He knows what to do. He knows how to get you out of a fix, even when the temptation seems irresistible. If you'll remember the name of Jesus, and if you'll turn to him in faith, you'll see God deliver you. When you can't beat the temptation, remember God can, and he will, when you ask him to, every time. I'm John Bradshaw for It Is Written. Let's live today by every word. Thanks for joining me today on It Is Written. My guest is Dr. David DeRose from Compass Health Consulting. We're talking about a silent killer. High blood pressure kills millions of people and devastates lives and impacts lives in tremendously negative ways. Dr. DeRose, we've talked about some of the natural ways that people can get their blood pressure down. Medication is effective, but there are side effects and many of them uncomfortable. Before I take this in a different direction with you, let's get back to treating or looking after your blood pressure naturally. Easy, simple things that people can do. We've talked about some. Give me one or two more.
2: Well, one we can't avoid speaking about is physical activity. Americans have neglected that for too long. Many are getting more interested in adding exercise or any type of activity to their program, but we really need to emphasize it because we're still not doing all that well as a population.
4: What are some simple things that a person can do? Your average couch potato who's just not getting out enough, what do you say to that person to say, come on, you can do this, and here's how?
2: One of the things that we encourage in the book is setting reasonable goals. We actually don't just talk about things to do. We actually help take people, if you will, by the hand and say, what can you do reasonably? Look at your lifestyle. What can you commit to? If someone can only commit to 5 minutes of exercise a day, there's actually research showing that as little as 30 minutes of exercise a week can measurably lower your blood pressure.
4: So start where you are and do what you can.
2: Exactly.
4: Do you think, well, perhaps the idea too then is once somebody gets a little taste of this, they're going to start to stretch and expand the time they spend in exercising.
2: And it often does happen. And at first, you may not be ready to do that much. And if you've got questions, you know, I would tell patients, and we talk in the book, you know, if you're at high risk, we go through some questions, you may need to check with your physician first. But here's what I say. You don't need to call your doctor to see if you can walk around Walmart, okay? But you could walk instead of, riding that chair. Or if you're riding the chair, you know, get up for a few minutes and walk around in addition.
4: I was with somebody recently doing something in an official building, and we need to go from where we were to an office. We walked over here, I followed, and there were several of us. She pressed the button, we went up an elevator two floors and walked over, and when we were done, she didn't escort us down. We realized there's a perfectly good staircase.
2: Mm-hmm.
4: Good example, isn't it?
2: It's a very good example.
4: Take the stairs.
2: These little things, they add up. That's what the research shows.
4: Seems that if you do nothing, something bad's going to happen. If you do something, you've evened the odds up.
2: You know, it's very interesting, John. You're right on target.
4: Let's connect this back to the Bible. The body is God's possession, so we have really a duty to preserve it. Also, how we do physically, and earlier you spoke about the frontal lobe, how we do physically impacts how we do spiritually. So connect this back to the Bible, this question of high blood pressure, taking care of one's health.
2: What I find fascinating, John, is Jesus, when he taught the people, he gave a blessing. He pronounced a blessing on things that were really countercultural. You know, blessed are the poor in spirit. Blessed are those who mourn. Blessed are the meek. We actually show how these virtues in the Bible that Jesus points us to and that the Holy Spirit accomplishes in our life are the very things that we need to keep us on track. The longest chapter in our book is the one dealing with spiritual health, because it is so powerful. If a person, even if they don't know Jesus personally as their Savior, they can still benefit from the kind of principles that Jesus taught. So we're actually sharing with people who are not Christians, and we're saying, follow, in essence, biblical principles.
4: What are the studies telling us about the physical benefits of being in connection with God?
2: Actually, if you look at the research shows that when we fellowship with others in church community, we have less hospitalizations. We're hospitalized for a shorter duration if we end up in the hospital. We live longer. Our blood pressure tends to be lower. And it's not just that corporate worship, it's also our intrinsic spirituality, taking time for prayer, taking time for a devotional life. In fact, some of the research suggests that private relationship with our Creator is the most powerful.
4: When you think of high blood pressure, well, that word says it all, pressure. If you have high blood pressure, it seems to me you're under pressure somewhere, or your body's under pressure. And the Bible is all about coming into relationship with God and having that pressure taken away, or that pressure borne, carried by Jesus. What does he say? Come to me, all ye that labor and are heavy laden, and I will give you rest. In the Ten Commandments, the fourth commandment deals with Sabbath rest, something many people have forgotten about or neglected. There's something about a relationship with Jesus that is designed to see our stressors roll away. Jesus came that he would give us life, John 10, verse 10, and give it more abundantly. So you've seen both sides of this as a minister of the gospel and as a physician. Faith in Christ, ultimately, if entered into with both eyes open, is the prescription for a healthy life in this world and in the world to come.
2: There's no question. It's so powerful. And you mentioned the Sabbath. We have actually research in the book from the Ansons in Israel actually showing that the Sabbath has health-giving benefits.
4: There is life in Jesus Christ. God made us. The Bible says we are fearfully and wonderfully made. And as you benefit physically, you will benefit and thrive spiritually as well. We only get one go around on this planet. I think it's just wisdom, isn't it, to think about what you can do to get the most out of your time here.

0: 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Dr. DeRose, I appreciate you taking your time to be with me today. Thank you.
1: My pleasure.
0: Well, let's pray together. Let's pray. Now, Father in heaven, we're truly thankful that you are the great physician. We thank you, Father, that there are some simple ways, attainable, practical ways of dealing with difficult health challenges. We are thankful that you are concerned with our health, ultimately, our spiritual health. Give us grace to thrive physically as well as we can, however we are, and to thrive in faith in Jesus who came to give us life more abundantly. Bless us for your honor and glory. Give us grace to grow in faith in you. I pray in Jesus' name. Amen. Thank you so much for joining us today. I'm looking forward to seeing you again next time. Until then, remember, it is written, man shall not live by bread alone, but by every word that proceeds from the mouth of God.

0: You've been listening to It Is Written, presented by Pastor John Bradshaw. We hope you have been blessed and that your faith in God has been renewed. 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
5: Now a look at your morning weather on Columbia Christian Talk Radio. Partly sunny with thunderstorms today with a high near 88 and lows around 67. Intermittent clouds tomorrow with a high of 88 and lows around 68. For your Thursday, partly sunny with a high near 88 and lows around 71. And for Friday, partly sunny with a high near 89 and lows around 71. That's your morning weather on Columbia Christian Talk Radio.
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1: Hello, friends. Would you like to hear an amazing fact? During his travels in 1298, Marco Polo spoke of a bird in Madagascar that was so big it could knock over an elephant. 300 years later, early Arabian explorers returned from the coast of East Africa with accounts of gigantic birds three times as big as an ostrich. At first, their stories were dismissed as fables. But then they brought evidence, huge eggs up to 3 feet in circumference. They were indeed the eggs of a giant flightless bird from the island of Madagascar that would, thanks to Marco Polo, become known as the elephant bird, or Epinorus maximus. The elephant bird, now extinct, was the largest bird that has ever lived. It's estimated to have weighed up to 1,100 pounds and stand up to 11 feet tall. The last sighting of a live bird was in 1649, shortly after the French settled in Madagascar. The early natives described the elephant bird as a shy giant that was probably driven to extinction by people raiding their nests for the extraordinary eggs. One of the largest intact specimens is 35 inches in circumference around its long axis and probably had a capacity of more than 2 gallons. I was calculating, Pastor Ross, that would probably be about 150 omelets from one egg. It was much bigger than any dinosaur egg that's ever been discovered. In fact, some biologists calculated that these eggs of the elephant birds were the largest examples of a single cell to have ever existed on Earth. It's sad when such an epic creature goes extinct, but the Bible says that someday all the wicked are going to be extinct and the beautiful creatures are going to be restored.
2: That's right, Pastor Doug. You know, talking about a big bird, of course, you mentioned ostriches, and they are big. And you've seen them. I've been in Africa. We've gotten up close to ostriches. Actually, I've ridden an ostrich before. But to imagine a bird this size, as described here, it would be really neat to have been able to see it. But I think the last sighting you said was in the 1600s?
1: They think about 1649. Mm. And they believe this is where the Arabian legend of what they called the Roc, the R-O-C, it was this giant bird. That's where those legends came from. Mm. So there really were some megafauna, big birds. That's where Sesame Street got it, huh? That used to live. But, you know, the Bible tells us that someday the wicked will be extinct and all of the beautiful animals restored. And God's going to make a new heaven, new earth. You know, it says, blessed are the meek, they will inherit the earth. You can read in Psalm 37, verse 35 and 36, I've seen the wicked in great power and spreading himself like a native green tree. Yet he passed away, and behold, he was no more. Indeed, I sought him, but he could not be found. Someday it tells us all the wicked are going to be gone, and God's going to create a new heaven, a new earth. And friends, that's why Jesus came. He wants you to be in that kingdom with him, and he's prepared a mansion for you. And we have a book that talks about it if you'd like to know more about the home that God has prepared for the saved.
2: Our book, free offer, is called Heaven Is It For Real? And of course, it's for anyone who will call and ask. The number to call is 800-835-6747. That is our free offer number. Just call that number and ask for Heaven Is It For Real? If you have your smartphone handy, you can dial #250, say Bible Answers Live. And you can also ask for it by name, Heaven Is It For Real? We'll be happy to send it to you if you're in the U.S. or in Canada. If you're outside of North America, you can still receive this by just going to our website, amazingfacts.org, and you'll be able to read it there. Well, Pastor Doug, before we take our callers, we have a number of folks who are waiting with their Bible questions. Let's start with prayer. Dear Father, we thank you that we do have this time once again to be able to open up your word and study. There is power in the word. And so, Lord, we just pray for your blessing. Be with those who are listening and pray that you'd guide us as we search the scriptures together. And we thank you, Lord, in Jesus' name. Amen.
1: Amen.
2: Okay, well, we're ready to go to our first caller. We've got Pam listening in L.A. 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
1: Evening. Thank you for calling.
3: You're welcome. My question is it okay to pray to the Holy Spirit, to ask the Holy Spirit to lead me and to guide me?
1: Well, the Holy Spirit certainly is God the Spirit, you know, the Father, Son, and Holy Spirit all comprise the Godhead, sometimes called the Trinity. And I don't know that there'd be anything wrong with it, but typically in the Bible, you've only got a couple of examples of people actually praying to Jesus. Usually prayers are directed to the Father in Jesus' name. And I'm trying to think of a prayer to the Spirit. Well, it says the Spirit and the Bride say, come. That's not really a prayer. Can you? I don't know, Pastor Ross, I can't think of someone praying directly to the Spirit.
2: I don't think so. I mean, usually, like you say, prayers are directed to the Father in the name of Christ, and we are praying, asking for the Holy Spirit, but not necessarily praying directly to the Holy Spirit, although the Holy Spirit, the Bible makes it clear that he does hear our prayers, he does intercede, he does move upon our hearts to reveal to us what we need to pray. But I was thinking the one, for example, when Stephen was being stoned, he cried out and he prayed, Lord Jesus, receive my spirit. Right. So there we have a prayer to Christ. But I don't know if there's a mention in Scripture where it's specifically a prayer to the Holy Spirit.
1: No. I don't think there's anything wrong with it. I would wonder why would someone want to, as opposed to praying to the Father through Christ, or even praying to Jesus. But certainly there's nothing wrong with praying to the Holy Spirit.
2: You know, we do have a book talking about the Holy Spirit. It's called Life in the Spirit. And we'll be happy to send this to anyone who calls and asks. The number is 800-835-6747. You can ask for the book. It's called Life in the Spirit. You can also dial #250 on your smartphone, say Bible Answers Live, and then ask for the book by name, Life in the Spirit. Thank you, Pam. We're going to go to Jeff in Washington. Jeff, you're on Bible Answers Live.
4: Hi, thank you.
1: Yeah.
4: For taking my call.
1: Absolutely. Thank you for calling.
4: I have a question about, has something to do with Daniel chapter 9, the 70-week prophecy, and also Daniel chapter 7, verse 25.
1: Okay.
4: Speaks about this little horn power was to seek to change times and laws. And because they usurped God's authority by removing the 70th week to an unspecified time, you know, it's futurism, wouldn't that also be changing times?
1: That's a good point. Yeah. The beast power is seen in Daniel chapter 7, also in Daniel chapter 8 for that matter, and in Daniel 9 too. It's the early stages of the beast anyway. And futurism takes the last week of Daniel 9, and it just sort of shifts it down to the end of time and floats somewhere wherever they want it to be. They say the secret rapture will take place, that's when that week begins. No example of carving up a prophecy like that. And so, yeah, they are changing a time in that respect. It also means, of course, that the beast power is establishing new holy days and moving the standing holy day. So they're taking times and laws that are holy and shifting them around. But I'd never thought of that. What do you think?
2: Yeah, I think anytime you start tampering with the Word of God, you're in trouble, and especially that prophecy. And what's so beautiful about the 70 weeks, it actually identifies when Christ would come. And it describes his ministry and talks about his death and his resurrection and then his ascension and the gospel going out to the Gentile world in 34 AD. And the sad thing is they take that last week and they apply it to an antichrist power that they believe will appear in the last seven, you know, during the tribulation, these seven years of tribulation. But it's not biblical. It's actually a prophecy pointing to Jesus, and they take that same prophecy and they try and apply it to an antichrist power at the end.
1: Yeah.
2: So it's kind of sad.
1: It is. It's heartbreaking.
2: Yeah. It's an important prophecy. It's a great study. We do have a study guide that talks about that, and it's called Right on Time, and it deals with the 70 weeks of Daniel chapter 9. And we'll be happy to send this to anyone who calls and asks. The number is 800-835-6747. You can ask for that study guide. It's called Right on Time. Mm-hmm. Or dial #250 on your smartphone and ask Bible Answers Live, and then say Right on Time. That's the name of the lesson. We'll send it to anyone who calls and asks.
1: Amen.
2: We've got Brittany listening in California. 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
5: Hey.
1: Hi, how are you doing? And your question tonight?
5: Yeah, my question revolves around Revelation 11:19, which says, "Then God's temple in heaven was open, and within his temple was seen the Ark of the Covenant." I was wondering, how does that even relate to our time with all the end times events and the global outcry with Israel and just all the crazy ground news and the end times events slowly coming to our heads, even with the political crazy with the president and government and all the madness?
1: Yeah, let me read this verse, Brittany, for our friends that are listening. It says, "And then the temple of God was open in heaven, and the ark of his covenant was seen in the temple. And there were lightnings, noises, thunderings, and earthquake, and great hail." Now, looking other places in Revelation, just before the second coming, there's lightning, noises, thunderings, earthquake, and a great hail. Talks about a great hail falls upon the wicked. It's not so much the ark as what's in the ark. The ark is a container for the law of God. And it tells us that, you know, at the end, the law of God's going to be exalted when something's in heaven. It's interesting, Pastor Ross, Jesus said heaven and earth would have to pass away before one tittle of the law would fail. And that's because man can't take away the heavens, and there's a copy up there anyway. The heavens will be open. It's there. But there may be some prophetic significance here. What do you think?
2: Yeah, I mean, the whole passage, you read Revelation chapter 11, it talks about the sounding of the seventh trumpet. There's actually several themes that you find in Revelation 11. It talks about the two witnesses, and then following that, it talks about the sounding of the seventh trumpet, and talks about the nations being angry in the time of the dead, that they should be judged. And then it says, "And I saw the Ark of the Covenant in heaven." So this is a description of an event described in heaven. The sounding of the seventh trumpet really historically began at the end of the 2300 days, which is in 1844. We don't have time to get into all the details, but we're living in that special end time period. And it's interesting, in 1844 and shortly thereafter, it was a significant year, not only religious, but also in scientific advancements. A very interesting study, just the year 1844. But after that, people began to study the Word of God. They began to realize the importance of the Ten Commandments. Not that we are saved through obedience to the Ten Commandments, but we are saved in order to obey. And they realized the Fourth Commandment, the one that has to do with the Sabbath. So right around that time, the law of God was being studied, the Word has been studied, the Second Coming, and it all ties into what we read about under the seventh trumpet.
1: Yeah, it's also, I think it harkens back to when on the seventh day they marched around the city seven times, they blew seven trumpets, and that last trumpet was the fall of Jericho and God's people taking the promised land. So you're seeing that this is what's happening just before we get to go to the promised land. So, well, good question. Thank you, Brittany.
2: We've got Gary listening in Illinois. Gary, welcome to the program.
6: Thank you.
1: Yeah.
6: Seeing that we're already experiencing prophecy come true in climate change and political perilous times, would practicing the Great Commission be the most important expectation from God?
1: Yeah, you know, Jesus said the gospel of this kingdom, this is Matthew 24:14, the gospel of this kingdom will be preached in all the world for a witness. That's the Great Commission, and then the end will come. It's interesting you would mention what you said about what's going on with the political unrest and the world. We just read that there from Revelation 11, where it said the nations are angry, your time of your wrath has come, that the dead should be judged, and you'll destroy those who destroy the earth. And, you know, we see a big uptick of war right now, and war on a level that more sophisticated man gets with artificial intelligence and the weaponry, it becomes more lethal. And yeah, you just wonder how much longer. Can't be much longer before Jesus comes. But yeah, we should be emphasizing the Great Commission. Thank you, Gary. Appreciate that.
2: All right, we've got Bruce listening in North Carolina. Bruce, welcome to the program.
7: Hello, pastors. I got, this will be fast. I got two questions. What Bible programs do you two personally use? Logos is my go-to, but I also have eSword. And my second question is when I watch Pastor Doug preach, he's got stickers on the inside cover of his Bible. I just wonder how he used them or what were they for?
1: Yeah, okay, two good practical questions. Yeah, Pastor Ross and I use Logos. I use Logos quite a bit, and I also use eSword. That's a free program you can download. On our phones, we've got eSword has a phone application. The Blue Letter Bible, Olive Tree is another good program. And then if you're studying the Bible on the internet, there's Bible Gateway, and all of them have reading through the Bible apps where you can read through the Bible. And what was the one you use for reading
2: it's
1: out loud?
2: Dwell.
1: Dwell. Mm-hmm. And yeah.
2: Bible reading program. You also an app. But you know, there are different, there are some free resources. Of course, if one has Logos, it does cost. And depending which version you have, you can spend quite a bit of money. It's very in depth and it has a lot of features. But there are other free programs. I think eSword is one that you can really have a great study. And it's got the Strong's Concordance. You can look up different translations. You can search a word in the original language. Mm-hmm. So there's a number of great features to help in Bible study.
1: And the little tabs you see when I'm preaching, I buy these at Walmart. They're little markers. And it helps me quickly find a passage in my Bible. And I usually print my scriptures that I'm going to read in the front of my Bible. Because when you're doing television, time is very important, very valuable. You spend a lot of money for a minute. And so I try not to waste a lot of time turning pages while people are just waiting. I have it all ready to go to quickly. So I pre-mark things that I know I'm going to read in advance. Thanks. Nice practical question, Bruce.
2: 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Glenn, welcome to Bible Answers Live.
8: Well, good evening, and thank you for taking my call.
1: Thank you, Glenn.
8: In the Bible, there's the parable of the talents, where a person was given 10 talents, another person 5 talents, and the third person 1 talent. And as time went on, they were questioned about what they did with their talents. And the 10 talents and 5 talents, they invested them or put their talents at risk, and they were given a bountiful increase. The person with the 1 talent did not invest his, and not only did he lose that talent, but he ended up with nothing. Mm-hmm. So we're talking about investing and gambling. There's a situation where someone, the pastors, the board puts money aside for their pastor for their retirement, and they invest that money. They put that money at risk in a stock market. Then there's somebody who wants to play the lottery, and they put their dollar in, buy a lottery ticket, and they call that gambling. And I was just thinking that the Bible kind of exonerates investing your money. But what if the person that is
1: buying a lotto ticket,
8: investing in a lottery ticket?
1: Yeah, that's a good question.
8: He's using the baby's milk money. I think that may be the difference between an investment and gambling, if you use the baby's milk money wherever you use it. Does that make sense?
1: Well, I think I understand the question, but there's a big difference between playing the lottery. Now, if you're gambling, if you go to a casino or you're playing the lottery, your chances of winning, you've got a better chance of getting struck by lightning. It's very, very remote. And if you go gamble, we know that the casinos exist because the house always wins. Very few people come away in the long term with money from a casino. They usually lose. When you're investing carefully in the stock market, which is what banks do, banks are always investing in stocks and bonds or treasuries, whatever. Over time, the value of real estate, it goes up and down, but in the long haul, it goes up. It's a much, much safer investment. And when Jesus talks about them investing, you could even, you know, put your money in the bank and you'll get at least minimal savings. And that's why Jesus said, well, you could have at least, the lazy servant, he said, you could have at least given it to the bankers and gotten interest. So God expects us to invest and trade and grow. He wants us to do it wisely. I had a friend who's a farmer. He said, farming's a gamble. Mm-hmm. You know, we'd all starve if they didn't do it. So usually it pays off. But sometimes you have a bad year and you can have losses. You can have 7 years of plenty and a few years of want. So the Lord wants us to invest and use good judgment, but when you get into the realm of gambling, it's just reckless speculation, and that I think the Bible condemns.
2: Okay, thank you, Glenn. We've got Lee listening in Texas. Lee, you're on the air. Welcome to the program.
9: Yes, sir. Thank you. My question for tonight is, are there other signs a person hasn't done the pardonable sin?
1: Yeah. Well, how do we know if a person has committed the unpardonable sin? Well, for one thing, typically they don't hear the voice of the Holy Spirit speaking to them. They don't feel a sense of conviction or any desire to repent and be at peace with God. And the devil, I think, sometimes tries to convince people they've committed the unpardonable sin when they haven't. And they become very discouraged and hard on themselves, and the devil would like for them to just give up hope. But God is almost always willing to forgive a lot more than we're willing to ask. And he's very patient. Now, there'll be a time at the end of time when Christ stands up and probation closes and the saved are saved and the lost are lost. But most of the time, if a person is asking about committing the unpardonable sin, they haven't committed it because they've got a desire, a yearning, a conviction of the Spirit working in their heart.
2: You know, we have a book called...
1: about the unpardonable sin.
2: I'm trying to think what the name of the book is, Pastor Doug.
1: I think it used to be called Beyond Mercy, and now it's just called What is the Unpardonable Sin?
2: There you go. That's easy enough. If you'd like to receive that and learn more, the number to call is 800-835-6747. You can just ask for the book. It's called What is the Unpardonable Sin? We'll be happy to send it to anyone in the U.S. or in Canada. Again, if you're outside of North America, just visit the website, amazingfacts.org. Next caller that we have is John, listening in Michigan. John, welcome to the program. Well, actually, it's Aaron. Aaron, welcome from New York.
10: Good evening, pastors.
1: Evening.
10: Revelation 21 says that there will be a new heaven and a new earth, and the first heaven and the first earth will pass away, and that the tabernacle of God is with men, and he will dwell with them. What I got from this is that God will leave the heaven where he dwells in now and make a new dwelling place on earth. But someone told me that the first heaven and the first the first heaven is only the atmosphere around earth, and God will never leave his headquarters from where it is now. Which of these two ideas is right?
1: Well, when John says the first heaven and earth passed away, the Jews had three words they used for heaven. Sometimes they'd use the word heaven, and they're talking about the air, where the clouds are and the birds fly. That's in Revelation, where it says God separated the waters above from the waters below, and he made a heaven, an atmosphere. And they call that the first heaven. Second heaven is where the stars are. Third heaven is where God dwells. Paul says, I was caught up to the third heaven. But in Revelation, the context says, when he says first heaven was passed away, he's talking about the former. The one, the earth and the heaven that existed first is gone. So we got a new atmosphere, a new world, and God, we know he's going to dwell with men because it says the new Jerusalem comes down out of heaven. God is in the city. God himself will dwell with us. He's moving the capital of the universe to our planet because we're made in his image, and we will dwell with him. So I think it's pretty clear that God is going to ultimately move. Christ has become a human. He's joined himself forever to our race. And he's going to move down to this world. You'd enjoy the free offer about Heaven Is It For Real that we're offering today.
2: Yeah, that one. I thought of another one also called A Colossal City in
1: there
2: Space.
1: There you go. That'd be good, too.
2: Talks about Revelation 21 and the New Jerusalem. The number to call for that is 800-835-6747. You can ask for that study guide, A Colossal City in Space. If you haven't called and asked for the free offer, Heaven Is It For Real, you can ask for that as well. You can dial #250 on your smartphone, say Bible Answers Live, and then just ask for it by name. It is A Colossal City in Space, and Heaven Is It For Real. We've got John from Michigan. John, welcome to the program.
11: Hi, how are you? Thank you for taking my call. I appreciate your show. It's helped me a lot.
1: Amen. Thank you.
11: My question is regarding the Sabbath. I've, I grew up Christian school, and just recently, the Sabbath awareness came up, and my job has, they switched my schedule to where I work weekends and nights, and I'm having a hard time making the transition because I have so many people relying on my income, and I'm just kind of lost.
1: Oh, boy, that sounds like a challenge. Well, the first thing is, I'm not saying it's easy, but the first thing is you have to make up your mind, am I committed to obey what God says, whether it's the Sabbath or any commandment? There'll be pressures. Shadrach, Meshach, and Abednego were pressured. They were going to lose their job and their lives if they did not pray to the graven image or bow before it. They said, we can't do that. And Daniel was going to lose his job and his life if he prayed to anybody but the king. That would break the first commandment, don't have other gods. You need courage also in keeping the fourth commandment. Now, what to do is, you might go to your boss. I don't know all the circumstances, and we can certainly pray that God will work things out. But you can just tell your boss, this is a conviction. I'm an honest worker, I want to keep my Sabbath. Fortunately, in North America, there are a number of laws on the books that help people to that guide employers to respect the religious convictions of their employees. Now, some circumstances are different, but I'd just have a heart-to-heart or write a letter with your boss, see if you can walk in face-to-face is better, and just tell them why this is really important to you, and it's creating quite a struggle because you love your job, but you love God also, and you want to keep His commandments.
2: And if you are attending a Sabbath-keeping church, sometimes you can talk to the pastor there, and I know we've done it a number of times. We'll write a letter on behalf of that person stating that they do attend regularly. It's the day of worship. We, appreciate their boss or their work accommodating them in any way possible. And, of course, you need to be willing to even work at different times so that you can get your Sabbath off.
1: Yeah. Very good. Thank you for your question, John. Hope that helps a little bit. By the way, friends, we're not done. We're coming back in just a moment with more questions.
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1: Welcome back, listening friends, to Bible Answers Live, and some may have tuned in along the way. This is a live, international, interactive Bible study. We're so thankful to meet the people that call in with their questions from around the world, and we'll do our best to see if we can find biblical answers for you regarding the Word of God or the Christian life. My name is Doug Batchelor.
2: My name is John Ross, and Pastor Doug, it's nice to also greet those who are joining us online. We have folks who are watching on YouTube, also on Facebook, on Amazing Facts TV, and so a number of folks tune in every week. Some might be watching this after the live broadcast, so we want to greet all of you. Mm-hmm. We also want to greet some of those radio stations that have taken on Bible Answers Live this evening, those who are listening on KJAT from Arkansas. I want to greet you, as well as KFHL in Bakersfield, California. So welcome those who are listening, and if you have a Bible question, give us a call. The number is 800-463-7297. Next caller is Sam, listening in Ohio. Sam, welcome to the program.
13: Hi, pastors.
1: Hi.
13: My question is from Luke chapter 21 and verse 24.
1: Okay.
13: The end of that verse says, Jerusalem will be trampled by Gentiles until the times of the Gentiles are fulfilled.
1: Mm-hmm.
13: And I was wondering what this times of the Gentiles means.
1: Yeah, boy, that is a great question. It's also, the answer has different advocates for different views. And it could actually be one of the examples of a dual prophecy where there's more than one. So it's very clearly talking about that Jerusalem. Right on the surface, you see the disciples had asked Jesus. He said there would not be one stone left upon another in the temple. So the context of his answer, he's talking about the temple being destroyed, the Romans destroying Jerusalem, the Jews being carried off in captivity, especially in Luke, because Luke, on the way to the cross, Jesus tells the women, don't cry for me, but cry for yourselves, because you'll say, blessed are the barren that did not bear. So he was telling the people in Jerusalem that judgment was coming. And so it says Jerusalem would be trodden by the Gentiles. Well, that happened. The Romans took it, and it bounced around between the Crusaders and the Arabs and everybody in between, and the English, until, miracle of miracles, 1948, they became an independent nation again. So I think right on the surface, historically, you see something happening here. But then there's those who say Jerusalem being trodden by the Gentiles is also talking about the persecution of the church and the ultimate liberation of the New Jerusalem and victory over the evil. So, it could mean both. And I don't know if you have any thoughts on that, Pastor Ross.
2: I agree. I think it's definitely, it just seems, just reading it as it is, talking about literal Jerusalem, talking about the literal destruction in 70 AD,
1: mm-hmm.
2: and it's talking about the Gentiles until their time be fulfilled. And historically, we can see, yes, that did occur. The Jews are back in Jerusalem, mm-hmm. back in Israel. But yeah, there could be a broader application, as you mentioned, a spiritual connection there. We got Susie listening in California. Susie, welcome to the program.
14: Hello. Good evening, pastors.
1: Evening.
14: And thank you for taking my call. My question is, can I be saved without reading my Bible? Because one of my church leaders, he told me that Bible cannot save me.
1: Well, what we're saved by is faith in Jesus. And the Bible says faith comes by hearing, and hearing by the Word of God. Now, back when Paul wrote that, not everybody could read, but some could, and everyone could hear, with the few exceptions of people that were deaf. And so it's saying that, as we read and or hear the Word of God, there's power in His Word. If a person's not able to read, maybe they can hear it read. Fortunately, today there's a lot of different apps where the Bible can read to you. Or you can find, apps and things that'll read the Bible. But the Bible keeps us from sin. The Bible shows us the character of Christ. Jesus is revealed in the Word. And so it's, I can't understate the importance of the Word of God to both bring us conviction and comfort with the Holy Spirit speaking through it. So am I answering what you're asking?
14: Should I continue to read my Bible then?
1: Absolutely. Yeah.
14: Because I was confused about my church leaders. He told me about that.
1: And what did the leader tell you? Not to read your Bible?
14: Yeah, because he cannot save me. It cannot save me. My Bible cannot save me. It's what he told me.
1: Well, if you've got a church leader telling you not to read your Bible, I'd be looking for another church. Christ is revealed through the Word. The Bible's the foundation for what we believe. God speaks to us through His Word. We are saved because of what we read in the Word and faith in it. So, in many ways, it's the Word that saves us. And reading the Bible, like I said, can't be saved without faith, and faith comes by hearing the Word.
2: And when Jesus was tempted, and he's our example, he quoted from Scripture. He said, it is written, it is written. So he read the Word. Revelation, the last book of the Bible, says, blessed is he who reads, and those who hear the words of this prophecy, and keep those things which are written therein. So for a Christian, one who is able to read the Word, they need to read the Word. Matter of fact, when the Word is read, there usually follows a revival. For example, the Protestant Reformation, when they were able to translate the Bible into the language of the common people, there was a revival that took place. So there's power in the reading
1: Absolutely.
2: Of the Word.
1: We're encouraging all of our friends and members of our church to get into a Bible reading program, read through the Bible in a year, and it just strengthens your faith.
2: All right. Thank you, Susie. We've got Robert listening in Washington. Robert, welcome to the program.
15: Hi there.
1: Hi.
15: Hello. I was just wanting to know, I guess had the people note about Psalms 1:1-3. I just was wanting to know if you could explain that a little bit more, like about the counsel of the ungodly, the sitting in the or standing in the path of sinners, and the other one,
2: the seed of the scornful.
15: I was wondering if you could explain that a little bit more.
1: Sure. Yeah, we'll take a step. It's a great verse. We'll do our best to quickly expound it. And this is from Psalms, the first psalm written by David, verse 1 to 3. Blessed is the man who walks not in the counsel of the ungodly, nor stands in the path of sinners, nor sits in the seat of the scornful, but his delight is in the law of the Lord, and in his law he meditates day and night. He will be like a tree planted by the rivers of water that brings forth its fruit in season, whose leaf will not wither, and whatsoever he doeth shall prosper. So it's talking about someone that they don't, first you notice they're walking, and then they're standing. It's like they're walking by, and then they're standing listening, and ultimately they're sitting. When you're walking by and you see the ungodly, keep walking. Because if you stand and listen, pretty soon you're sitting with the scornful. Mm. It's like a progression. And it says that we should flee temptation, walk away from it, or actually run from it, like Joseph ran from Potiphar's wife. But this person, they will not walk, they will not stand, they will not sit with the scorners, the sinners, the ungodly. But their delight is the opposite of the ungodly, the law of the Lord, the truth, the Word of God. And they meditate on it day and night. Moses said, surround ourselves with the Word of God. And then pictures him as a tree planted in the wilderness. And I used to live in a desert. It was easy to find the oasis in the desert because it's the only green spot. If that tree, it can be in a desert, but if it's got a stream of water by it, it will flourish. It's got a continual flow of nourishment. And so God promises that for those that delight in his law and turn from sin.
2: You know, we have a book. I was just thinking about it for the previous caller, but also it ties in with this one. It's called The Ultimate Resource, and it's about the Bible. Of course, you find the law in the Bible. So all the blessings in studying the Word of God. And we'll send this for free to anyone. Just call and ask. It's called The Ultimate Resource. It's one of our books, and it's all about the Bible. The number to call is 800-835-6747. You can ask for that book or dial #250 on your smartphone and say, Bible Answers Live. And ask for The Ultimate Resource. We've got, who do we have next? Let's see, we've got Gene in Connecticut. There we go. Gene, welcome to the program.
16: Hi, Pastor Doug, Pastor
1: Hi.
16: Ross. Thank you very much for taking my call.
1: Yeah, your question.
16: Yes, sorry. I'm asking about Revelation 11, specifically verse 2.
1: Okay.
16: I'm just wondering what the holy city the verse is referring to, and what does it mean when the outer temple is being given to the Gentiles?
1: Yeah, Well, I'll tell you a little bit, and then Pastor Ross will pick it up. Probably 50% of Revelation is drawing from the prophets in the Old Testament, namely Zechariah, Isaiah, Jeremiah, Ezekiel. There's a passage in the end of Ezekiel where Ezekiel is told to measure a temple. And a lot of people wonder, what is this temple? And it was never built. And why was this temple that he measures never built? Well, you get to the New Testament, Jesus said, destroy this temple made with hands, and I will make one without hands. And he spoke of his body, the church. And so the measuring of the temple is not talking about measuring bricks up in heaven. It's talking about an evaluation or judgment of God's people.
2: Yeah, absolutely. And if you look at it, it says, measure the temple, but leave out the court. There were three parts of the temple. You had the courtyard, and then you had the holy, and you had the most holy place. The courtyard represents the earth. That's where the Lamb was sacrificed. Jesus came to the earth. He died for our sins. He's the Lamb of God that takes away the sins of the world. But then Christ arose and he ascended to heaven there to minister as our priest, our high priest. Mm-hmm. Well, that ministry of the priest was in the holy and the most holy place after the sacrifice had been made. So when it says leave out the court, it's referring to the earth. And it says the Gentiles were treaded underfoot for 42 months. Well, there's an interesting time period there. That's 1,260 days. There were 30 days in a Hebrew month. Mm-hmm. You do the math, 42 times 30, 1260. So you've got a time period of 1,260 years. One prophetic day equals one literal year. And that time period actually met its fulfillment during the Dark Ages, where the truths of Christ's high priestly ministry was being substituted by man-made traditions, by the established church. But at the end of that time period, in 1798, and then leading into 1800s, you had the Reformation, you had the Word of God being translated, and that really culminated in the study of the Word of God and the truths of Christ's high priestly ministry. So that's also a reference to that 1260 or 42 months time period that you read about in that verse.
1: Yeah. Well, I think our lesson that talks about the Antichrist talks about that time period,
2: mm-hmm.
1: and maybe our brother would be interested in that.
2: Absolutely. Just call and ask. It's called Who is the Antichrist? That's the name of the lesson. The number is 800-835-6747. And you can ask for it, and we'll send it to you. Dial #250 on your smartphone and say, Bible Answers Live. Ask for that study guide called Who is the Antichrist? All right. Thank you. And next caller that we have is TC in Arizona. TC, welcome to the program.
17: Thank you, gentlemen. I appreciate it. Pastor Doug and Pastor Young. My question is, we celebrate Jesus' birth every year in wintertime, but the Bible plainly states that he was born during the first census, which would be in the fall. Why do we celebrate, even as Christians, the birth of Christ in the winter when he was born in the fall?
1: Well, you're absolutely correct. There are three reasons in the Bible, and one you just stated from history. Now, of course, we know that Mary and Joseph came down during the census of Augustus Caesar. Well, the date for the census is not in the Bible, but the history does have that date. And they did not issue the census in the middle of winter when people would be traveling during the worst time of the year. That's as shepherds, of course, were in their fields. They want to be in the fields in the coldest time in Jerusalem or Bethlehem. And then it also tells us that Jesus began his ministry when he was 30. He ministered 3.5 years, and he died in the Passover. So he dies in spring. You go back 33.5 years, that means he's born in the fall. So it's really clear that Christ was born. We don't know the date, but sometime in the fall. So here's the question. If a Christian knows that he's born in the fall, we don't know exact date, most of the world is recognizing the birth of Christ in December, and of course, you know, you go to the Southern Hemisphere, December's hot. It depends on where you are. Some places it's not a white Christmas. So the real question is, are you supporting paganism by doing it in a date that has some pagan trappings, or can you use it as a witnessing opportunity because the world is thinking about the birth of Christ and exploit it for Christ to try and make something good of it? I'd say that's one of those issues that a person needs to just decide and feel comfortable about it. If they're grieved that it's wrong, don't do it.
2: You know, I think one of the things, too, about the 25th of December, I think it's, you know, we know Christ was not born on the 25th of December. And I don't think it's right to treat that as a holy day or a sacred day.
1: Right.
2: But around that time of the year where people are thinking about the birth of Christ, you know, probably good to take advantage of that.
1: Mm-hmm.
2: And we do a concert around that time of the year where we sing the Christmas carols. And we
1: invite the neighbors. And...
2: Yeah, we invite friends to come. People are open to it at that time of the year. Mm-hmm. Great opportunity for sharing and witnessing. And, of course, it is a very significant event that Jesus was born. So there's nothing wrong in singing about it. But that doesn't mean that there's something holy about the 25th of December.
1: It always feels a little funny to preach about the birth of Jesus in July.
2: Yeah, it would feel a little odd, wouldn't it?
1: It just feels like it's out of sync right. Somehow. But nothing wrong with that, technically. Okay. I don't know if that helps. We do have a book called Baptized Paganism that talks about some of the pagan trappings of these things, and you might enjoy that, TC.
2: The number is 800-835-6747, and you can ask for the book. It's called Baptized Paganism. Dial #250 on your smartphone. Say Bible Answers Live and ask for that. Anastasia is in Canada. Welcome to the program, Anastasia.
18: Hi. My question is about when Elijah was on Mount Horeb because he fled from Jezebel.
1: Uh-huh.
18: She was starting to kill him. My question is that who was in the earthquake, the fire, and the wind if it wasn't the Lord? And I know there's a deeper meaning to that story, and I just don't know what it is, so can you explain it to me?
1: Yeah, well, just for our friends listening, let me give you the background so we understand the question Anastasia is asking. Elijah gets frightened when Jezebel threatens his life after this Mount Carmel experience. He ends up going through the wilderness all the way back to Mount Sinai, where Moses had gone. And by the way, it's interesting that Moses spent 40 days, 40 nights up on Mount Sinai. Elijah spends 40 days and 40 nights going to Mount Sinai, and Jesus spends 40 days and 40 nights in the wilderness. And up on the mountain, the Lord speaks to him, and while he's there, there's an earthquake. It says the Lord was not in the earthquake, and there's a fire, and the Lord was not in the fire, and there's a great wind, and he says the Lord is not in the wind. But then there's a still, small voice, and God is speaking to him through the still, small voice and saying, Elijah, what are you doing here? And I think he's saying there that sometimes, you know, we look for God to speak through dramatic events, and the Spirit typically speaks to us in a still, small voice. Elijah had just come from a fire coming down from heaven and the slaughter of the prophets of Baal and a great rainstorm after a drought and all these. And he's saying, you know, it's the Holy Spirit that changes people's hearts. It's not going to be the fire and rain.
2: And, you know, I think you absolutely, Pastor Doug, just another thought on that. He was somewhat discouraged because he thought he was the only one. I mean, he mm-hmm. already had the Mount Carmel experience, and then Jezebel is threatening his life, and he was wondering, man, am I the only one that still worships the Lord? And God says, no, I've got 7,000 that haven't bowed the knee to Baal. And we might not always see God working, mm-hmm. but the Spirit of God is working, and he's working in a powerful way, but maybe not with open display. Sometimes there is. I mean, fire is also a symbol of the Holy Spirit. The wind is also a symbol of the Holy Spirit. Mm-hmm. But it's through that still, small voice, through the convicting voice of the Spirit to the conscience, that lives are changed.
1: Yeah. And he didn't need to be afraid of an earthquake or mm-hmm. fire or a mighty wind if God was with him. And he didn't need to be afraid of Jezebel.
2: That's right.
1: So that was part of the message. Good question. Appreciate that, Anastasia. All right, who's next, Pastor Ross?
2: We've got Marlon in Tennessee. Marlon, welcome to the program.
19: Hi, Pastor.
1: Hi.
19: Pastor Don Ross and Pastor Doug Basher. Thanks for taking my question. So my question, I just Googled, like, what does the Bible think about or behaving like or living like a sloth?
1: Yeah. Well, the scriptures actually have quite a bit to say about the importance of work. You know, we talk from time to time on the program about the Sabbath, and folks think about the day of rest, but part of that commandment says 6 days thou shalt work. They always think about the thou shalt not work on the seventh day, but they forget thou shalt work on the 6 days. So God wants us to be working. And you can read in Proverbs 18:9, he who is slothful in his work is a brother to him who is a great destroyer. And so the Bible has a great deal to say about industry and being a worker and not to be lazy or slothful. The King James uses the word slothful because, of course, a sloth is a very slow-moving creature. And so it became sort of a metaphor for someone who's lazy.
2: And here's the verse, 2 Thessalonians chapter 3, verse 10. It says, for if anyone will not work, neither shall he eat.
1: Yeah.
2: So, yes, it's good to work, right? It's good to provide for your needs and your needs of your family. So,
1: yep.
2: That's commendable in Scripture. All right, we got Susan listening in South Carolina. Susan, welcome to the program.
20: Thanks. Hey, Pastor Doug and Pastor John. Hope you're doing okay tonight.
1: Thanks for calling.
20: My question is, I had a customer ask me this question the other day. Why did Adam wait until after the fall to name Eve Eve? He called her woman in the beginning, and then after the fall, he called her Eve.
1: Well, I think he actually named her before the fall. It's not recorded until after there, but Adam is the one who named all the creatures. God gives Eve to Adam, or takes her from his rib, or makes her from the rib, on the sixth day of creation. And I'm assuming that he gave her her name before the fall. We don't know. The fall may have happened a month after creation. He probably didn't wait a month before he said, what's your name, by the way? You know, you're my wife, what's your name? So I think it's just stating it as after a fact that, oh yeah, by the way, the name that he gave to the woman was Eve. But the Bible often does that. It gives the details later after the headlines. So any thoughts on that?
2: Yeah, it's, you know, where Adam, I think where it talks about woman, of course, when Eve came to Adam, he said, this is now woman. But then when God came looking for Adam and Eve, and God says, you know, why are you hiding? Did you eat of the tree I told you not to eat? And then he says, well, the woman that you gave me. He doesn't use her name Eve. He says, the woman.
1: Yeah.
2: And then, of course, afterwards you discover, the reason her name is Eve is because she's the mother of everyone else, right?
1: Yeah.
2: She gave birth to the human race from there on.
1: And by the way, he calls her Eve before she's had her first child.
2: Right.
1: So I think she had that name 6 days.
2: Before, yeah. All right, great.
1: Good question.
2: Thank you,
1: Susan. That's a first-time question,
2: I think. We've got Terry listening in South Carolina. Terry, welcome to the program.
21: Hey, Pastor Doug, Pastor Ross, how y'all doing?
1: Good.
21: Thanks for taking my call. All right, so my question is, when do you become specifically responsible for a prophet's message? For example, you know, John taught baptism, but you couldn't necessarily find that in the Old Testament. So what if I said, you know what, I'm just going to keep taking my lambs to the temple? And then you had the instance where he didn't perform any miracles. And the other thing was, say, he told his disciples, hey, this is the Lamb of God that will take away the sin of the world. But then a couple of weeks later, he was like, hey, can y'all go and check and make sure that's the right guy?
1: Right.
21: So let's say I was kind of on the fence and I was like, you know, I like John, but I'm just not sure. So what are y'all thoughts on a situation like that, as opposed to when we can look and read everything and see everything they did, but what if we was in real time and you had to make a decision?
1: Yeah, I was going to say, it still happens even in our time where truths are presented that we listen to and we may be convicted. And at what point are you guilty for not responding when you hear some new truth? Pastor Ross and I do evangelism. As we're preaching, we preach things that people thought, wow, I've never thought about that before. We can't be their conscience, but the way I understand it is once a person understands a truth and the Holy Spirit convicts them that it is truth, then they should not resist the voice of the Spirit. I'm sure when John was preaching, the power of the Spirit was present in his preaching. I mean, the crowds all swarmed out. And Jesus even said to the scribes and Pharisees, you know, the message from John, did it come from God or from men? Because they didn't accept his preaching, but the people did. They knew he was a prophet of God. So I think they had evidence.
2: Okay. Maybe time for one more. Maya, we got about a minute. Welcome to Bible Answers Live. We need to make it quick.
22: All right. My question is, can we observe the Sabbath day and also go to church on Sunday?
1: All right. That's a good. We'll give you a quick answer to that. There's nothing wrong with going to church 7 days a week. And our church sometimes has a prayer meeting on Wednesday. So as far as going to church or gathering together with believers, it should be done many times. It says they broke bread from house to house daily. But as far as what day is the Sabbath, then you wouldn't want to be treating another day like it's the Sabbath or recognizing it that way. There's no question. I've been to church on Sunday to worship with people or to go to a Bible study, but everyone knows what I believe about the Sabbath. Is the seventh day, not the first. Hey, listening friends, we're about out of time for our almost conclusion of the program. We sign off and say goodbye to our friends listening on satellite first. They're on a different time clock than the other land-based stations. The rest of you, don't go anywhere. Pastor Ross and I are going to come back and do some rapid-fire Bible answers. For the others on satellite, God bless till next week.
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0: we're lost. Well, let's hope not, because a lot of us have made the best of intentions in a promise to God. Every time a person's baptized, they're making sort of a covenant. And many people have broken some of their baptismal vows. Does that mean they've committed the unpardonable sin? God is long-suffering. And if you want evidence for that, look at what he did with Israel. Right after he makes the first covenant, they break the covenant. He could have destroyed them. Moses prayed for them. God says, okay, I'm going to give you another chance. Well, that acts out in people's lives many times. He was so patient with the children of Israel. They continued to test God, and he forgave them.
1: We got nails.
0: That's right.
1: All right, question number two. Here we have Carly's asking, what should I do if I'm covered with tattoos and it's impossible to get them removed?
0: Well, don't lose any sleep over it. You know, the Bible's pretty clear. It says, you shall not make cuttings in your flesh or tattoo your body. I am the Lord, in the book of Leviticus. But a lot of people out there, especially in our day and age, they're, you know, tattooed high and low, deep and wide. And then they get convicted and they read the Bible, they come to the Lord. You can spend a lot of time and money, and it can be very painful to remove all your tattoos. I just say that, you know, you may want to remove some, just, you know, use your good sense and do what you think the Lord wants you to do. But I don't think that God's going to keep you out of heaven if you came to the Lord after you've gotten tattoos.
1: Mm-hmm. Absolutely. All right, another question. Can or do angels die?
0: Well, angels are spiritual creatures that were created by God. He can uncreate them because Bible tells us in Revelation chapter 20, Satan and his angels are cast in the lake of fire, and they are consumed. It's a second death. And so, yes, those fallen angels, they're going to die. They're kept right now in everlasting chains of darkness for that day.
1: All right, Pastor Doug, if a woman represents the church in the Bible, what does a man represent?
0: He is the servant of the woman. You know, not every time you find woman does it mean church, but in certain times. Hey, God bless, friends. We are out of time. We'll talk to you and study next week.
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0: Now a look at your morning weather on Columbia Christian Talk Radio. Partly sunny with thunderstorms today with a high near 88 and lows around 67. Intermittent clouds tomorrow with a high of 88 and lows around 68. For your Thursday, partly sunny with a high near 88 and lows around 71. And for Friday, partly sunny with a high near 89 and lows around 71. That's your morning weather on Columbia Christian Talk Radio.
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3: From the Christian News Radio Network, I'm Jim Miller. NTSB's recovered the flight data and audio recorders from the deadly plane crash at Miami International Airport. Five people killed, five others hurt when Amazon cargo plane went off the runway, landing on Sunday. NTSB Chairwoman Jennifer Homendy said her agency determined to get to the bottom of what happened. Hawaii has declared a state of emergency as it braces for Hurricane Lowell. News Nation's Kaylee Beeson reports.
4: The Category 3 storm is packing winds of 120 miles per hour and sits 520 miles to the southwest of Honolulu. Hurricane watches and tropical storm warnings, they are in effect for the

0: islands of Kauai and Niihau. Officials urging people to have an emergency plan and be ready to take shelter. And as much as a foot of rain is expected across the islands over the next 48 to 72 hours, with impacts expected to peak late tonight into Tuesday morning.
1: Officials say Lowell is forecasted to move northwest and slow down after passing the islands. More news coming up, but right now, here's a word from our sponsor.
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1: It's primary day in New Hampshire today. Voters head to the polls to decide who moves forward in races for the Senate, House, and governor. The Senate race getting the most attention, with Democratic Senator Jeanne Shaheen not seeking re-election, leaving the seat open. Gas prices have hit a record high for Labor Day weekend, averaging $4.14 per gallon. News Nation's Nancy Liu.
4: And here in Southern California, we've got eye-popping prices like these due to added taxes and fuel restrictions. But getting around has never been more expensive for all Americans. Gas prices have been creeping up since the start of the Iran war in February, which has throttled worldwide supply. Ahead of the conflict, the national average actually dipped below $3 a gallon. So now drivers are paying well over a dollar more.
1: Diesel prices are also at an all-time record of $5.85 per gallon. Coming up in the business week ahead, it'll be an abbreviated trading week due to the Labor Day holiday. Noteworthy economic reports start rolling in today with the latest data on consumer credit and the National Federation of Independent Business Index of Small Business Optimism. From Christian News Radio Network, I'm Jim Miller. To hear this and other reports on demand, be sure to visit ChristianNewsRadio.org.
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7: Hello,
6: and
7: everyone.
6: Also Dr. Jim Burns, the founder of Homeward. He's also a parenting expert and the author of the book When Your Adult Child Strays, which is available in the newlife.com store. Dr. Jim, how are you?
8: I am very good. And, you know, I know people always call, but if they didn't, then that would mean I just get to ask. I have issues. I would just ask my issues with Jill because she'd be the one I'd go to.
7: We could just talk. Yeah.
8: Yeah, absolutely. She can straighten you and me out.
6: Oh, man. There you go. Just like that.
8: But you said how you doing because you wanted me to talk about something. You know, a lot of times here at New Life, we talk about pornography and we have great stuff with every man's battle. One of the things we probably don't talk enough about is kids and porn. Hmm. Oh. In fact, when you really look at the statistics, you know, today boys are seeing porn at a younger and younger age. We're talking, you know, like 9 and 10. If you Google me, you'll see those two numbers. Women, young women, at one time when I was first talking about this, it was like 14. Today it's much younger, like 11.9. Sometimes they see it accidental. Sometimes they see it because their friends, you know, showed them porn. But nevertheless, I think parents and actually grandparents, we've got a lot of grandparents who also listen to the show. I want to give you some thoughts on this. If your child is caught viewing porn, and you may not like the first thing I'm going to say, but don't freak out, okay? We make a mistake sometimes, I think, by freaking out. And I know that's natural. And again, our natural reaction is to panic. And we have too much emotion, too much anger, and we let that complicate the matter. Now, I'm not saying you don't deal with it. I'm just saying it's probably better not to freak out. If you take a deep breath when you find
7: this out. I'm writing that down. Don't freak.
8: Exactly. Yeah, it's very psychologically good.
7: It's important.
8: But take a deep breath and realize that it's not the end of the world. Most kids who view pornography, and I'm not saying it's good. Believe me, I'm very concerned about pornography in kids' lives. But most kids aren't going to become sex offenders, okay? They've seen it. Maybe their friend showed this to them. So it's better for us not to freak out, because you want to be the parent or the grandparent or the auntie or the uncle or somebody who is safe. And you're not going to be safe if you do what one man did who in South Carolina, who wrote me this note, and he said, I took my Mac Air book, which cost $2,000, and as soon as I saw it, I just put it over my knee and I broke it. And he goes, then I had to buy a new Mac Air. And that probably wasn't the best thing for his kid, scared his kid to death. Secondly, and this is very important, make it a teachable moment. Your long-term goal is to teach healthy sexuality to your kids. And by the way, all studies say that the more positive, value-centered sex education kids receive from home, the less promiscuous and the less confused they'll be. So you make this a teachable moment by saying, you know, this is your time to say, you know what, honey, it's not this. This is not healthy sexuality. It's this. And you teach them the good and right stuff. And then, you know, create consequences within reason. If this is an accident, because kids do see it sometimes accidental, you know, it's not as big of a deal. If it is their first time offender, don't punish them for the rest of their life, okay? But it's progressive in this. Also, put boundaries and things around it, but it's your wake-up call. And then find helpful resources. And one of the places you can go is here at New Life, because we can help kids, too. We can help them make right and wise decisions. We can help you help your kids make right and wise decisions. So that's a thought on porn. There's so much more we could talk about.
6: And go ahead, John.
7: Well, and I love, Jim, that you have addressed kids and purity and sexuality. Yeah. Yeah. I mean, your books are great resources for that, because I think parents are like deers in headlights.
8: Right.
7: Nobody knows how to do it.
8: No, we didn't receive good, healthy sex education, so we don't know what to do.
7: No.
6: We'll be right back on New Life Live.
9: My husband recently attended Every Man's Battle, and I just want to give a hearty endorsement to that program. 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He returned a hopeful man, and my heart is full. 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
6: 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I'm your host, Brian Perez. 1-800-229-3000 is the number to call. And Dr. Jim Burns was just talking about, you know, kids and viewing pornography, and sometimes they stumble upon it. Sometimes their kids show it to them. You've written a book on this. Student's Guide to Sexual Integrity.
8: Right. I've even written books for 3 to 5 year olds, 6 to 9 year olds. And again, it's not like heavy duty stuff. In fact, we don't even bring up porn in those books, but it's God created your body. God created sex. So the reason I do that is because I want parents to be those safe people. Jill and I were talking at the break. You know, we didn't get good, positive, healthy sex education from our parents. That's how most of us are. Mm-hmm. So we don't know what to do. So you used the word deer in headlights.
7: Well, right. And it's like, it becomes awkward. Like you talk to them about all kinds of things, but when it comes to this topic,
8: right,
7: People are awkward. People stumble.
8: No, and
7: over
8: I think
7: their words.
8: Yeah, and most of the time it wasn't like my girls. I had all girls. They weren't coming up and saying, "Dad, let's have a talk about sex education. What do you think about whatever?" They didn't do that.
7: Right.
8: So then it's awkward because you're looking for ways to do it. And I always call it planned spontaneity. It's actually better to have that conversation. Uh-huh. You're watching a television show. I remember we were watching some television show, and there was something on masturbation, and Kathy put it on pause and looked at me, pointed at me, and said, "Let's go."
7: Oh,
8: so I go, "What do you guys think about that?" And of course, my girls were different ages, but we're all watching. It was a family show, but it came up somehow. And one didn't even know what it was, and the other one went, "This is gross. I don't want you to talk about that. Let's don't talk about this." You know, and the other one actually kind of dialogued. It's just every kid is different, too.
7: Mm-hmm. I know for me, I found when my kids were young, like starting to have conversations when they're young about their bodies,
8: right.
7: About what's appropriate, what's not appropriate.
8: Right.
7: And I had to, intentionally tell myself, just say the words.
8: Right.
7: Say the words in a matter-of-fact way, not awkwardly, because this is our body, so that you can be comfortable with having future conversations.
8: Sure. So if we do it only through shame and guilt, then that's not there. We're not going to be that safe person. And so I think it's important for us to, at the same time, we have to address it. Porn, you've got to address the issue if a kid if there's porn on their computer or on their phone or whatever it might be.
7: Mm-hmm.
8: But it's so key that they understand that we still can be safe and in some ways disagree with their actions and even give them consequences for some of those actions. Sure.
7: Mm-hmm.
8: Yeah.
6: What about for single parents? Because single parents of opposite sex children. So it could be a single mom with a son or a single dad with a daughter. And sometimes they're thinking, I can't address this. Maybe they're going to school. Maybe the school should talk about this. Is that always the best thing to do?
7: You know, for lack of someone there, I mean, silence isn't an option. So I stepped in. I stepped in with my son and my nephew and started reading them the Preparing for Every Young Man's Battle, one of those books.
8: Yeah. Mm-hmm.
7: And my nephew was like, "Aunt Jill, this is so weird that we're talking about this."
8: Today, if we were talking to them, they would say, "I appreciate it. It was weird.
7: Yeah.
8: It was awkward, but we do it." You know, I think that single parents, and Jill, you can correct me if you think I'm wrong, but I think they're some of the greatest parents. They don't know. They're busy. They say, "Oh, where's the husband when I need him to have those kind of conversations?" Mm-hmm. But I think they do a great job a lot of times. And I think you're right. If you're in a situation where you have an opposite sex child, then you just go, "Hey, look at buddy. We're going to talk about blank today, and here's how it is. We're just going to do that, and say it ahead of time. This is going to be awkward."
7: Yep.
8: And just let it be known that it's going to be awkward. And then also, I think it's really cool that churches do today a much better job.
7: Yeah.
8: So maybe there's a youth pastor or there's an uncle or somebody, and you said you had a conversation with your nephew. Well, how beautiful is that? Well, you had a conversation with your nephew because he didn't get it from other places.
7: Mm-hmm.
8: So I think some of us who are grandparents or some of us who are, aunts and uncles can take over with that. And a lot of times it's easier to actually read a book together, watch it like Homeward. We have a course called A Student's Guide to Sexual Intimacy. We just tell people, put it on your phone and watch it for 8 minutes and then have a conversation about it. We even give you the questions. Then you don't have to feel like I have to come up with this stuff. Today, there's really good resources out there.
7: Right. And as my son got older, it's like, here's some resources for you.
8: Yeah.
7: You have questions, so we can talk about this.
8: Right.
7: But like giving him access to things that I approved of.
8: Right. One woman said to me not too long ago, my son doesn't read, but I handed him your book on sexual, and I could see him reading it, and then he'd put it aside. It was like he needed a brown paper bag around a God-honoring book on sexuality.
7: Right.
8: But he was going to read that, see? And they might not read it. They're going to look at the table of contents, and they're going to go to, chapter 5, because that's what they really want to know about or something.
7: Mm-hmm.
8: It's great. That's today, the number one place kids get their sex education is the internet. And I use the internet every day, but I'm not sure I trust the internet for good sex education.
6: Right.
7: Mm-hmm.
6: Yeah. Well, Jill, you mentioned a couple of other books that we have in the newlife.com store, Stephen Arterburn's Every Young Man's Battle and Preparing Your Son for Every Man's Battle. So you can get those in the newlife.com store. But yeah, there's the prevalence of online porn and everything else. And Jim, you mentioned that you know, don't freak out if you notice that your child or grandchild is has stumbled upon this or whatever. But then you said, most of these, it's not like everybody who views this is going to turn into some sexual predator or anything that. But do you think maybe because people are saying, well, yeah, that's true. That's probably not going to happen in my family, so I'll just, you know, not make a big deal out of it in the sense that I'm not going to talk about it at all. If they learn about it online, if they learn about it from their friends, that's fine because it's not going to affect them negatively.
8: Brian, you're right, and I don't agree with that because a lot of people say, well, look, they're going to hear it, and you know, they're hearing this from their friends all the time, or sometimes dads do that. Well, they go, look it. It's going to happen. Just let it happen. I don't think you do that. I think you make it as a learning experience where you want them to know that this is not healthy sexuality, and it's not treating women right. It's not treating men right. It's really a false narrative, and it's a huge narrative. You look at comedy today, and the comics always talk about them looking at porn, and I think how sad that is. I don't want them as that as my role model.
6: Yeah.
8: And yet at the same time, We can't do what that man did. Can you imagine taking the Mac Air and just breaking it over his knee? $2,000. He didn't need to do that.
7: Yeah.
8: But sometimes you have to go into your back room and scream and into the pillow. I get that, but it's really key that we take a hold of this. We're a generation away from even more wackadoo stuff if we don't take hold.
6: Yeah.
8: But you know what? A lot of kids are making some good decisions right now. We need to celebrate that too. We always hear the bad stuff, but parents who are talking to their kids have greater results. So I think they need to do it.
7: Well, and I think as parents, I mean, it's always good to reflect, okay, how did I hear about things?
8: Yeah.
7: How did I learn?
8: Right.
7: Was I glad I learned that way?
8: Yeah.
7: Was it helpful?
8: Right.
7: Reflect on that and then realize, okay, our kids have access to so much more than we did.
8: No, exactly.
7: So then how do I wish did it happen for me?
8: Right.
7: And then how can I intervene now, knowing that it's at their fingertips at younger and younger ages?
8: Totally at their fingertips, too.
7: Right.
8: So we have to be so careful.
7: Yeah. So, they're going to be exposed one way or another, but if we've intervened, we can influence that. Just like you were saying, capitalizing on moments. You know, when my son was little and the Victoria's Secret commercials came up, it was like, okay, we look away if there's any nudity or, because, and then opportunity to talk about how do we treat women.
8: Right. Exactly. Mm-hmm. Yeah. Good stuff.
6: Yeah, it's in the video games and everything now. I mean, it's not Pac-Man anymore. It's the games that are out there now are just
7: emoji.
6: Yeah, yeah.
7: Things.
6: And with AI, that's
8: that's another story. I mean, you're beginning to see more and more kids say that some of their best friends are AI bots. That's not a good thing.
7: No.
8: Yeah. So as parents, part of this is not, we're talking about porn here, but we have to make sure that we do create a media safe home, and we must become students of the culture. It doesn't mean we have to be IT executives. It just simply means that we do have to know how to kind of handle what are they going through. And you can learn a lot from your kids by just asking them questions. So what's going on? My 10-year-old, I said to him the other day, kind of out of the blue. It was a little awkward, probably, but he took
7: your
8: it pretty
7: grandson?
8: Good. My grandson.
7: Yeah.
8: My 10-year-old.
7: Yeah, I know. I'm like...
8: Thank you. Wow.
6: He's all looking at each other like, what?
8: My 10-year-old grandson. Thank you for the correction.
7: I mean, I'm an old parent, but...
8: No. Oh, geez. I understand why you have parents when you're young. We watch our grandkids and we go, we're exhausted. But, I said, hey, buddy, do people your age, do they look at porn, out in at the school? Mm-hmm. And he said, Papa Jay, you have no idea. And we had this great conversation.
7: Wow.
8: I could tell that he had probably not, the way he was talking. And two, he was very aware of this. And I said, well, you know what? You got to have a conversation with your dad about this sometime. I gave your dad this little book that he could read. And he goes, cool. And then he goes, can I go swimming? We have a pool. Can I go swimming
7: now?
8: He was gone. So I didn't get to talk to him. But great.
7: But you planted seeds.
8: Exactly.
7: And you made it safe for him to
8: Now I can still
7: comment.
8: I can tell my son-in-law, Steve, dude,
7: yep,
8: it's time, buddy.
7: Mm-hmm.
8: Make it happen.
6: You talked about the dad who broke the Mac Air over his knee.
8: Right.
6: And I think everybody had a collective pain in their back pocket right when they
8: I did.
6: Heard that story. Yeah, it's like, ouch. But so... We're not saying, though, to purge all tech from the home. Like, you know, don't have computers, don't have cell phones. I mean, that's something we can talk about, cell phones. When should a child have a cell phone?
8: Totally.
6: Some of them have a, you know, 4 or 5 years
8: old.
6: No,
8: and that's way too young. And today you're seeing a backlash on that, and you're actually seeing the experts who are talking about screen time and whatnot, they just keep putting it farther and farther, you know, toward later teens, even in terms of having, you know, access to digital devices. Well, they're doing that for a purpose, because this earlier generation, we messed up by letting our kids have this stuff too. They have access to the world now. You're not going to let your kid, if they're 9, you know, go to the mall and just go play at the mall. You know, you're not going to let them go to any movie they want. So what are we doing handing them something that has access to the world? It's not healthy. They can't handle it.
6: Yeah. Now, we've got a couple of minutes till the break. Nate, we're going to talk to you when we come back from the break here on New Life Live. The phone number to call, by the way, is 1-800-229-3000, and we're going to be in the studio for 2 hours today, the rest of this hour and all of next. So while we agree that not every, you know, guy who views porn is going to turn into some monster, there are things that can happen. For example, later in life, they get married and they still have this addiction problem, and they wind up betraying their spouse. And that's something that happens, because we hear about it all the time.
7: Well, spouses do feel betrayed by pornography.
6: Yes, yeah. Yes. Yeah.
7: You know, people want to define, well, it wasn't skin on skin, so it's not technically cheating.
6: Yeah.
7: I don't care.
6: Yeah.
7: Spouses feel betrayed by
8: that. Yeah, no, that's important to understand.
6: Yeah. Mm-hmm. Yeah. And if that's part of your story, ladies, we have an intensive coming up in November. It's called Restore, Healing After Betrayal. If you're faced with betrayal, it's easy to get overwhelmed with the enormity of the situation. As if the betrayal wasn't bad enough, then there's the legal, financial, social, physical, emotional, and mental toll it takes on you. You feel pressured to figure everything out while you're still reeling from the pain and confusion you're experiencing. If you can relate, then join us at the next Restore. It's happening November 13th. That's the day it begins, and that's in Washington, D.C. You can get all the details about it at newlife.com. So, like you said, Jill, it's not just for women who have been betrayed through affairs and things, but just it could be porn. It could be if they're going to strip clubs, whatever the case might be.
7: Yeah. Sure. Just men that can't kind of keep their eyes in control.
8: Yeah, even emotional affairs.
7: When you're walking along with your husband and he's constantly glancing at other bodies.
6: Right. Yeah.
7: That feels really bad.
6: Yeah.
8: Yeah. Yeah. It really is. You know, today we talk about the porn issue, but it's broader than that in terms of how do men think about women? How do they deal with the workplace? How do they treat others? What are their boundaries? Yeah. Those are all important issues.
6: Yeah.
8: Yeah.
6: So you can find out more about Restore at newlife.com or by calling 1-800-NEW-LIFE. 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Nate in Butler, Pennsylvania, you'll be our first call. And everyone else, we're going to be here for 2 hours today. So there's plenty of time to call in to talk to Dr. Jill and Dr. Jim at 1-800-229-3000. 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
6: Nate in Butler, Pennsylvania, welcome to New Life Live, and thanks for listening to us on Sirius XM channel 131. The phone number to call is 1-800-229-3000. What's up, Nate?
17: Hey, thank you all for having me on the show.
6: Of course. What's going on?
17: Well, I'm in a situation to where has decided that she wants to separate and ask me to leave the house August 1st, and I've been separating from my daughter from that amount of time, and I'm just worried that it's now taking a toll on her, because she's now lashing out by, you know, treating her grandmother with disrespect, being mean to her mother, not listening, and every time I would talk to her, she's like, "Daddy, I really want you here, and I don't understand why you're not here." And it breaks my heart, because I want to be there. I don't want to have to go through this separation, but I can't seem to figure out how to handle when it comes to her.
7: Wow. Well, I'm glad you're considering all that, and it sounds like you're in a situation that you don't want to be in. Separation, divorce is devastating for children. Adults like to comfort themselves by saying children are resilient. Well, yes, do they bounce back? But they absorb. But if you think about it, your primary caregivers, your parents, the ones that you have depended on since birth, the ones that are your whole world, and now one of them is not there, that it has a huge impact on a child. So I'm not surprised that your daughter is showing evidence of that. I mean, it sounds like she's a child where she shows it outwardly instead of just, you know, yeah, turning inward, which can be helpful. And so she's letting everyone around her know this isn't right. You know, my world has been turned upside down, and this isn't right. So, Nate, I think that whatever your part is in the separation, that needs to be worked on. Really, you know, reflect and evaluate, because most women don't ask a man to leave unless something's been going on for quite a while. Unless it's something with them, right? But a lot of times it's been, she's been telling you perhaps for a long time and couldn't get your attention. Could that be the case, Nate?
17: Yes. I recently was serving as a pastor, and I became a pastor. While I was in school to do that, she was repeatedly saying, "You need to find yourself a Christian woman. I don't want God in my life. Oh. I don't feel like that God, I need to have a relationship with God." And I'm the type of person that God is he's everything to me. He's my center I rely on God for everything. And when we were going through that, it was just, "I don't want to be a pastor's wife. I think you need to find somebody else." And I heard it, but everybody I would talk to was like, "Well, you need to love her more. You need to give her more attention and be there for her." So I tried all that. Mm-hmm. And it seemed like the harder I tried, the more it pushed her away.
7: So when you married, were you not walking with the Lord?
17: I was. Yes,
6: was she?
17: I was.
7: Was she?
17: She She was not. She got baptized because she thought that it would, she thought that she would have to get baptized so it wouldn't ruin my calling to God. And I asked her, I said, why did you get baptized? She said, because, you know, I want our daughter to see that, you know, be an example to our daughter. And so she ended up getting baptized because of my career and because she wanted to be an example to our daughter.
7: Okay, so Nate, so right from the get-go, you, in a sense, you were sort of unequally yoked. If you were walking with the Lord and married someone

0: who wasn't even sure they were a believer, it sounds like. Nonetheless, you're married now. And I think there's perhaps a lot of insecurity on your wife's part about this and about maybe even her understanding of the Lord. And so it sounds like she's one of those that will push away instead of leaning in. So that I don't know what her issues are around performance and expectations and people looking to her, but she may be rejecting things. She may be rejecting Christ in you, number one, but two, what that means for her, because when she's saying, I don't want to be a pastor's wife, it can feel like a lot of pressure for wives of pastors. And so I wish you guys could go to our marriage intensive to kind of explore just under the guise of we need to co-parent. And so let's do some work so that we're on the same page and we understand where each other's coming from. And also, I think, really needing to hear her about what she's afraid of in terms of you moving forward in your calling and her being your partner. Like, that can look like all different kinds of things. There's all different kinds of pastors' wives. Right. There's some that you never see at church, and that's okay. And Jim, I'm sure you have lots to say on this too.
1: I've got some thoughts, and I actually have some deep hope too from what you've said, Nate. Yeah, but I hear the music.
2: Yeah, Nate, stay on the phone, so we'll continue our conversation with you. And our Intimacy and Marriage Intensive that Jill was talking about is happening in Dallas, Texas. 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But Nate, stay where you are. We'll come back to you and everyone else on the phone. I see Allie and Julie and others that are calling in, so stand by and keep calling. We're going to be here for 2 hours today, another 90 minutes, 800-229-3000.
3: Are you busy? I'm Mary Lohman of the Christian Working Woman, and your response is likely to be, are you kidding? Who isn't busy? But this week I'm asking some questions to help us determine what God thinks about our busyness. Yesterday I asked, are you busy for the right reasons? If you missed that, you can find it on our website at christianworkingwoman.org. Here's the next question to ask yourself. Has busyness become my identity? Do I take pride in my busyness? Some years ago, I recognized this was true of me. I found my self-worth, in part, in staying very busy, accomplishing lots of things, and having people notice. Often I would hear, how do you do all you do? And I would take pride in knowing that people noticed how busy I am. Mind you, for the most part, I was doing things in ministry, doing things for Jesus, but far too much of my motivation was to get the praise and admiration of others. That was who I was. As God's Spirit revealed this spirit of pride to me, I began to pray that God would deliver me from being addicted to busyness. I truly believe it can become an addiction when we are driven to keep going and stay busy because that's who we are. We have built our worth on our accomplishments instead of on Christ. One way you can tell if this is your problem is to notice how much you talk about how busy you are. Do you wear your busyness like a badge of honor, a point of pride? You may be doing good works, good things God put you here to do, but if your busyness is all about you instead of pure service to the Lord, then you need to pray about that. Ask God to deliver you, not from doing the good things you to do, but from that sense of pride and identity based on your busyness. I've noticed how we are prone to play one-upsmanship. You know what I mean. We say, hi, how are you doing? And the other person gives a litany of how busy they are. And then we reply with our own list as though we're trying to prove that we're busier than the other person. And on it goes. Subtly, without realizing it, we've taken on pride in how busy we are. I hope you'll ask yourself this question. Has busyness become my identity? And be willing to let God change that attitude in you if that's necessary. We are urged to walk worthy of our calling as Christ follower, but what does that look like? Tune into Walking Worthy, a podcast from the Christian Working Woman. You can find it on your favorite podcast platform, or at christianworkingwoman.org. I think you'll really enjoy the podcast, so give them a try.

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1: Okay, back to Nate. You still with us, Nate?
2: I'm still with you.
1: All right. Yeah. Dr. Jim.
3: Nate, I appreciate your energy and enthusiasm, even in the midst of a really tough time. Mm-hmm. Separation. So she asked for a separation. Is this, in your mind, is this a separation to kind of work some things out and she'd be open to it? Or is this a separation where we're moving to divorce because that's what she wants?
2: It's a separation where we're moving towards a divorce because that's what she wants.
3: Got it. Understand. Mm-hmm. Okay. Well, Jill said something right at the very end that I had already written down, and that's, you know, if the primary issue is about her role in the church as a, you know, a wife of a pastor, if that's the primary issue, I mean, there's always other issues too, of course, but if that's the primary issue, you know, there's some pretty interesting role models out there. You know, there are people who have, you know, they're co-pastors. They do things together. There are also people where you don't really see the spouse much. I worked at a church. I was a youth pastor at a church where we never saw the spouse. And she was a little bit like your wife. She didn't come. And that was a heartbreak for him, but I really appreciated and respected and admired how our pastor handled that. He didn't put her down. I have no idea what their conversations were like at home. But he said, I can live like this. I have a calling. The calling is not on her right now, but the calling is on me. Our pastor, the church I go to, which I love my church, and our pastor is a dynamic pastor. His wife, in the middle of, like they had little kids, kind of more the age of your daughter, she didn't go to church for 2 years. Really didn't tell anybody. She just didn't go to church because she was having her moments. Today, she is the head of our prayer ministry, and you know, she obviously came back. But without our pastor, did such a good job of not, you know, putting her in a spot. You know, the old idea of a, you know, pastor's wife, you know, playing the piano and being all the, you know, missionary groups and all that. That's not the way it has to be. So if she felt secure in your love, I just wonder if there might be a better option. And because you're separated and you're not at divorce yet, because you're separated, I just wonder if she would be willing to do what Jill said. Sometimes I find that co-parenting, because like she said, she wanted to be, she got baptized because of your daughter in some ways too. So, you know, does that get you two together to be talking about co-parenting? But in there, you see, we have a lot more in common than we have not in common. I just wonder, you know, if there aren't other options for
4: you. And our workshop looks at past hurts and really kind of having understanding and compassion for one another.
3: Yeah.
4: And reflecting, because there are nuances in relationships that get overlooked that then fester and cause a person to get to a point where they say, I don't see any hope.
3: Yeah.
4: Right. So we are in the business of kind of rebuilding the hope.
3: Right. And I know I heard you say that you put time and energy into her. She might be jealous of your calling because, again, you sound like you're a very, a good pastor type.
4: Yeah. Sorry.
3: Go.
4: Well, time and energy, Nate. But was it the flavor that she needed? Like, did you just assume what to do based on input? Or were you able, do you ask her, what is it that you're wanting from me? What are you looking for? What isn't feeling right in this relationship? Because remember, when we women don't feel right, we see it first through our most significant relationship. So then we think we have to tweak the guy, tweak the relationship, mm-hmm. figure it out. And if we can't, then this is the wrong relationship.
3: Right.
4: And we start focusing in that direction. Instead of, relationship is hard.
3: Right.
4: It is hard, and you know, but staying in it together and sitting with the hard stuff is really important. And so I don't know either of your personalities, but if you're off on this calling and more idealistic, she is probably feeling left in the dust. And so
3: she needs that security to know mm-hmm. that she is on her own journey.
4: Right.
3: You know, I've heard my wife, and she says this publicly, so it's not like I'm talking behind her back, but I've heard her say, being in family ministry and talking about good marriages and healthy kids when our kids have blown it, when our marriage is, you know, high maintenance sometimes, you know, she goes, it is one of the hardest things. I just want to kind of run and hide because, you know, we don't have it all together. And what I say is we just have to be authentic about where we're at. Mm-hmm. So if you can be authentic without putting her down, I just wonder if there's still hope. If you'd get, you know, the kind of counseling that you need, or is there an older, wiser woman who maybe went through some of the same thing that your wife could, you know, connect with? Kathy, my wife, because we weren't raised in the church. We didn't know what we were doing when we first got married. And I was in ministry. And Kathy was fortunate enough to be around some older, wiser women who just went, Kathy, that's how I felt. I've felt like that most of my life. You know, with things similar to what your wife might be feeling. Not the same, but similar. And I wonder if there's still hope for you. Your wife, you know, she went and got baptized because of your daughter and you and things like that. So
4: where's the disconnect for her?
3: Yeah.
4: And what does she see as her calling?
3: Yeah, right.
4: Like, how could you support her and something she wants to pursue?
3: Right, right. That's a good thought.
4: Right? Does she feel like, oh, my life is over because he wants to be a pastor?
3: Right.
4: So I have to leave him.
3: Yeah, and does she think that she has to be a certain type of pastor's wife that she doesn't have to?
4: But maybe she has a calling to do something completely different that's not really in the Christian realm.
3: Right,
4: okay?
3: Exactly. Yeah. No, I know people where that's the case. Mm-hmm. It's harder, no doubt.
4: Yeah, sure.
3: But it's not impossible. Mm-hmm. And I know people who have been in the pastorate. I'm not telling you to do this, Nick, but I know people who have been in the pastorate and said, you know, I'm going to take a year off of this, and I'm going to, you know, focus on our family and our marriage. And that doesn't mean that my calling is gone, but I'm just going to take a little break from that. It's really hard when you have a calling and you're as passionate as you are.
4: Yeah.
3: But I'm not saying to do that. But there are other options here than getting a divorce. Because like Jill said at the beginning, it's not the end for an 8-year-old, but it really is tough. And especially you've only been separated for a month. So I find a lot of people who have been separated, sometimes a separation is good because you kind of look at it and go, wow, I got a lot better thing than I thought I had, and your wife may be thinking that too. And she hears your daughter with the concerns too. What do you think about all that we're kind of throwing at you?
4: I know. We're talking about your life, and you're just... Are we well, even close, Nate?
2: it goes a little bit deeper than that. It comes down to, like, you know, with her, because I've talked to her. I've tried to be like, okay, so let's try to figure this out. One thing that kept coming up over and over and over is, like, the responsibility thing, where it's like, I don't want to feel responsible for my husband. I don't want to feel responsible for my daughter. I want that freedom. I never wanted to get married. I never wanted to have a child. Now here we are. Yep. And it's right. So, and then the whole pastor thing came on board with it. And I was like, we definitely should have talked about this at the very beginning.
3: Yeah.
2: And the church that I'm involved with wasn't really the biggest help, because they were like, well, what's stopping you guys from getting married? Because we had a child out of wedlock, and it happened right when I started my walk with God. I got baptized. Me and her broke it off in the beginning. I got baptized because I gave my life to God, got baptized, was a deacon. And then she gave me a call 2 months later, was like, hey, I'm pregnant. I was like, okay, well, what do you want to do? She's like, well, I think we should make it work. And so we had a retired pastor sitting there saying, you know, hey, what's preventing you guys from getting married? I said, well, money. We got to find a place to get married. We want to have a wedding. And it kind of was a pressure on me and on her, because he was like, well, if you happen not to get married, then we're going to put you on a disciplinary because you're living in sin. And I'm like, what in the world? She's not baptized at that time, and I'm like, well, there's not a pastor who's going to marry us.
4: Nate, I'm going to interrupt you, because look at all the things. I mean, one, you know, this is why doing things out of order, you know, God advises against it, but it happens, right? Because then all of the decisions that were made and the pressures. And so it sounds like that kind of that typical scenario of she never got to kind of sow her oats before she was saddled with all this responsibility. Mm-hmm. And now you being a pastor is just more mm-hmm. of that. So instead of having the joy of the Lord, she's feeling the burden of the yeah. church that's been weighing so heavy on you guys underneath kind of all the rules. And so she's trying to escape that. And so it's very understandable, and I think you need to give her a lot of empathy around that. But I would ask her, what is it that you think you want to do outside of marriage that you're unable to do inside marriage? Mm. Because that's the myth, mm-hmm. that once I'm not married, I'll be free.
1: Yeah.
4: And that usually is not the case.
1: Nate, thanks for calling us today on New Life Live. Stay on the phone and we'll let you know more information about the Intimacy and Marriage Intensive that begins in just a few weeks. And we also suggested counseling. That could be couples counseling or just counseling for you yourself, because you're going to have to go through life one way or another, either with her or without her. So you need to make sure that you become a whole person. We've also got a tip sheet available called How to Become Your Wife's Hero, because like we all agree here in the studio, it may not be too late.
5: There's definitely some danger in it, and I think we all understand the danger. You know, there's jealousy, there's pain, there's fear that comes along with mm-hmm. it.
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5: But I don't think that most people understand that there's benefit. 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And you can't really understand your new spouse until you understand their previous spouse, because they're a part of them.
7: Huh.
5: So when you talk about that person, you begin to understand why maybe they interpret things the way that they do, the previous ways of communication, love languages.
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1: 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All are appreciated. Thank you so much for making a difference in the lives of the people who call into us here at New Life. Let's talk to Al in Allentown, Pennsylvania, who listens to us on the New Life app. Sounds like a follow-up call from something we were discussing earlier. Hi there, Al.
8: Hi. Yeah, I appreciate you all. I was listening to your program for trying to teach children about, you know, healthy ways of sexuality. And I was, unfortunately, I got pregnant at 15, married at 15, and it wasn't, my mom encouraged me, I didn't have to, but I did. And anyway, I was raised with a lot of sisters, my dad and mom. And then I had a daughter, and then I had a son. And when he turned, I guess he was about 8 or 9, 10, I don't remember. I saw him in his room playing with himself. And I didn't know what to do as a mom. By that time, I was divorced from my husband. So I disciplined him. I still feel guilty. Hmm. Even though he's young man. He has a daughter who's now in college, doing well. I no cost against his brother as a parent. I feel like I really didn't treat him right at the time because I didn't know what to do. Mm. And I think my response was, like you said, I reacted. And that's why I'm calling. Mm-hmm. I had time when I told my children. And I'm sorry for any of my failures as a ill mom. And my son even said, Mom, you know, you believe in Jesus, and you said he cares. I accept that, but I still feel bad at times when I think how I...
1: Yeah, those things we did in the past can sometimes come back and just haunt us. And
4: yeah.
1: What would you guys say to Al?
3: I have a question, Al, and I feel your pain. Yeah.
4: Blown it.
3: Every listener right now or watcher on our YouTube we've all had these moments where you go, I can't believe I just said that to my kid. Mm-hmm. But you've talked with him, and in some ways what you're saying is your son has said, Mom, it's not a big deal, I'm over that. Mm-hmm. So you kind of receive forgiveness from him, but you haven't forgiven yourself. Is that what I'm hearing?
8: Mm-hmm.
3: Yeah.
8: Right, I guess that's true. I know God forgives me. I haven't forgiven myself.
3: Yeah. Mm-hmm. Yeah.
4: Well, one thing, too, because you're right. I have regrets, Al, of things that I wish I could go back and redo, right? So we all get triggered, and some people, fight... or freeze or flight, right? And it sounds like you kind of froze in that instant and you didn't know how to lean into it. And there could be all kinds of reasons for that. And being a single mom is a really hard role. But here's the thing. Kids learn from what we do right and from what we do wrong. They learn from both. And us as individuals, it's like we love our children so much, like thinking that we inflicted any harm on them or didn't do the best by them. It's horrible. It's devastating. But God uses it all, and he synthesizes it, right? In that the more good that is there outweighs, like if you have these scales, the more good that's there, that's what kids will see. It's not that they forget about the bad things that have happened, but they weigh it out, and they will look at back at you as your son does, as a good parent. As a good parent, because there was more good there than not. And the fact that you could own, I really blew it. Can you forgive me? Oh, man, what does that teach them? That teaches them humility and vulnerability, and you don't always think you're right. And that's what they need to learn, too. And there's even whole psychological theories outside of Christendom built around being a good enough mother. That is actually what we strive for.
3: That's right.
4: Perfect mothers create a lot of anxiety in children. So a good enough mother, it's what is optimal, because it gives them enough frustration to develop some tolerance to that.
3: Now, I want you to imagine something, Al, because this is so hurtful to you. You know, we can hear it in your voice.
4: Yeah.
3: And, your son has forgiven you. Mm-hmm. And I want you to imagine, I want you to kind of close your eyes, and this is just one example, but I want you to imagine Jesus coming to you, and you said, Jesus, I blew it with my son, and I'm asking for forgiveness. I want you to imagine that he puts his hand on your shoulder and says, my daughter, I forgive you. Let's move on. I love you. And we all have those moments, and that was your moment, but you don't have to live with it forever. Your son is, now has his own children, and he's grown, and you're still living in this. I want you to be set free. And the Bible says you will know the truth, and the truth will set you free. And what I'm hoping is in that moment that you would, you know, again, close those eyes, allow him to minister to you. He's not.

0: confessing to us. You've already confessed to your son. But would you treat your son's mistakes the way you're treating your own?
1: Yeah.
0: Would you be as harsh to him as you are being to yourself?
2: No, I would not.
1: No.
0: You would not.
1: No.
0: Yeah. So I love that, closing your eyes and imagining Jesus. Also think about you as a young person.
1: Mm-hmm.
0: And how can you be a parent, just like you were to your son, in terms of if he had a mistake, you wouldn't treat him harsh. So treating the young person inside of you lovingly, like you would your son.
1: Yeah. Al, thanks for calling us today here at New Life Live. 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It's called Falling Forward, How to Move On After Making a Mistake. 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
7: Now a look at your morning weather on Columbia Christian Talk Radio. Partly sunny with thunderstorms today with a high near 88 and lows around 67. Intermittent clouds tomorrow with a high of 88 and lows around 68. For your Thursday, partly sunny with a high near 88 and lows around 71. And for Friday, partly sunny with a high near 89 and lows around 71. That's your morning weather on Columbia Christian Talk Radio.
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11: Jesus spoke a lot about the Sabbath, but he never spoke about whether or not it should be kept. He spoke about how it should be kept. It was always presumed it would be kept because it's one of the Ten Commandments. God's not going to change one of the Ten Commandments without making that very clear. You know, as I was praying about what to share this week, the Lord impressed me to talk about something that is very basic and foundational, but I think it's good for us to be reminded of these things. Now, there's few things that are more important than the Ten Commandments. You know, there is one Jesus, one Bible, one Holy Spirit, but unfortunately there are hundreds of different Christian denominations. And the different denominations argue about different theological points. I'm sure there's some that would disagree with us, but a lot of them disagree with each other over everything from the mode of baptism, whether or not you need to speak in tongues if you receive the Holy Spirit, whether or not the wine during the communion should be fermented or

0: unfermented, whether or not you should do it every week or once a year. There's just a whole plethora of different doctrines that churches debate and argue about. And some things are more important than others. Even within our church, you'll find some difference of opinion on who comprises the 144,000 and understanding the seven trumpets and Daniel 11. And you know, there are some things that maybe are not essentials. But if there is anything that is an essential to understand, I would think it would be, oh, what do God's commandments say? What is sin? These things are priorities. They're very important issues. So with that in mind, is Sunday really sacred? And we're going to begin at the beginning. Genesis chapter 2. God made the world in 6 days. No, really 7 days, because he wasn't done creating until after the full week. He made one more thing. He made a day. Thus the heavens and the earth were finished and all the host of them. And on the seventh day, God ended his work which he had made, and he rested the seventh day from all his work which he had done, and God blessed the seventh day and sanctified it, made it holy, because in it he rested from all his work which God created and made. He did not make it holy for himself. He made it holy for man to remember. The Bible says the Sabbath was made for man. It doesn't say the Sabbath was made for Jews. The word there is anthropos. It means mankind, humanity. And it's first time also you're going to find the word seven mentioned three times. It says 777. It's a number associated with God. The seventh day, the seventh day, the seventh day. Very specific. You get to the last book of the Bible, it's got another number associated with man who was made on the sixth day, and it's 666. So you got this contest between the worship of God and the worship of man that goes on through the Bible. Now you go to the Ten Commandments. You find them in Exodus chapter 20, verse 8. Remember the Sabbath day to keep it holy. 6 days you should labor and do all of your work, but the seventh day is the Sabbath of the Lord your God. In it you shall not do any work, your son or your daughter, so forth. But it very clearly says, do all your work, 6 days, seventh day, holy time. This is one of the Ten Commandments spoken by God's voice. They are not 10 suggestions. They're not 10 recommendations. God spoke with his own voice, wrote with his own finger, his eternal law, moral law for all his people, for all the world, for that matter. So, which day is the seventh day? Some people say, well, you can't really know. Just using the Bible, start with the dictionary. That's not the Bible. Dictionary, seventh day, Saturday, seventh day of the week. You go to the Bible, tells us that Jesus was crucified on the preparation day, which we know to be Friday. Then it says they went home and they kept the Sabbath according to the commandment, the seventh day. And then he rose, they came to the tomb early Sunday morning, the first day. People call it Easter Sunday. So you can even look in the Bible, it's pretty clear. What day is the Lord's day? Now many Christians will say, well, you've got the Sabbath day, which is what the Jews kept, and then you've got the Lord's day, which is what Christians teach. And they get this from Revelation chapter 1, verse 10. Where John says, I was in the Spirit on the Lord's day, and I heard a voice behind me like the sound of a trumpet. And so this is the beginning of Revelation. And they say, see, that's the Lord's day. But there's not a single verse in the Bible that says that that is referring to the Lord's day. In fact, it's the contrary. John was imprisoned by Rome on the Isle of Patmos where they had mines, and the prisoners were required to work in the mines, but John refused to work on the Sabbath day, and that is when the Lord gave him the vision. It doesn't say anything in the text that this is now some new, different day of worship for the children of Israel or for the Christians. What does the Bible say is the Lord's day? Isaiah 58:13. If you turn away your foot from the Sabbath, from doing your pleasure on my holy day. What day is the Lord's day? Sabbath day. Look at this one. Exodus 6, we just read the Ten Commandments. 6 days you should labor and do all your work, but the seventh day is the Sabbath of the Jews. Is that what it says? No. Sabbath day is the Sabbath of the Lord. And Jesus said, the Son of Man is Lord of the Sabbath. All things that were made by Christ. Will that include when he wrote the Ten Commandments? Yes. So if the Sabbath is the Lord's day, why do so many people worship on Sunday? Jesus said, all too well, you reject the commandment of God that you may keep your tradition. Sunday keeping is not based on Scripture. It is based on a tradition. Now, I'm going to prove it to you from the Bible as we go on here and from history. Some of you have heard this interesting story from history where I think it was Tsar Nicholas. He looked out of his palace walls one day and he noticed that this guard had always been standing at this obscure place on the wall. There was no gate, there was no door. And one day he was walking in the garden, he went up to the guard and he said, "Why exactly are you standing here?" Well, the guard was very nervous. And he said, "Well, I have orders to stand here, Your Majesty." And he said, "Do you know why?" He said, "No, we've just always had someone here 24 hours a day." So he went to the captain. Now the Tsar was getting very curious. And he said, "Why do we always have a soldier standing at that particular remote spot in the garden? There's nothing there." And he said, "Well, it's just been a standing order for years. We've always had 24 hours a day a guard is to be stationed there. It's been mandated. It's in the archives." So the Tsar went to look at the archives to try and find out why is there a soldier there. And the archives had said, 100 years earlier, Catherine the Great was entertaining guests. One of her guests came, a dignitary from another country, and gave her a gift of an exotic rose bush. They planted the rose bush, and she said, "I don't want this to be trampled. Have a guard guard my rose bush." Well, the rose bush died 5 years after they planted it. But at that point, they were in the habit of guarding that spot. And so for 100 years, a guard was standing there without questioning why he was standing there. It was a tradition. And there are still traditions that Christians guard that there is no rhyme or reason for, except that it's a tradition. There's no biblical reason for it. So some of the other scriptures that explain this, Ezekiel 22, verse 26 and verse 31, "Her priests have violated my law and profaned my holy things. They put no difference between the profane and the holy. They have hid their eyes from my Sabbaths, and I am profaned among them. Therefore, I have poured out my indignation on them." You know, one of the reasons I was convinced of the Sabbath truth is because after I first learned these things, I went to my pastors. I used to go to church on Sunday. I was so into Christianity, I was going to several different churches. One church said we'd have a Wednesday night Bible study, I'd be there. Then I'd go to another denomination, I'd be at their service. Another one would have a special early morning service, I went there. I was going to four or five different churches, studying with all these Christian groups in Southern California. I was just hungry, I couldn't get enough. But when I learned the Sabbath truth, I'd ask the different pastors, I'd say, "So why do we go to church on Sunday?" And if you ask 10 different pastors, you would get 11 different answers. One would say, these are just a few examples, "Doug, we're no longer under the Ten Commandments. We're now under grace." I'd say, "Well, what does that mean? Does that mean that we don't need to keep the Ten Commandments?" They said, "Well, we're not under the law." I said, "Well, wait, help me understand that. Is it okay now to kill? Well, no. Steal? No. Lie? No. Commit adultery? No." What they really meant is, there's one commandment you're not supposed to remember anymore. That's the Sabbath. I said, "But isn't that the one that says remember?" So that didn't make sense. And so I talked to another one. He said, "Because of the resurrection, Jesus rose on the first day of the week, and so it is the new Christian Sabbath." I said, "That sounds beautiful." I said, "Where is the scripture that tells us that?" "Well, there is no specific scripture, but we've got a long-standing tradition as though there's some value in that." And then I had another friend, he was the most creative. And he said, "Doug, back in the days of Joshua, you remember Joshua prayed and the sun stood still. Saturday turned into Sunday back then." And I said, "Well, that's interesting." I said, "Except why did they continue to keep it on the seventh day for another 1,500 years after that?" And he couldn't answer that. And they were all giving me differences. They didn't agree with each other. I said, "Something's wrong. They are hiding their eyes from a very obvious truth because they have counted the cost of what will it mean if I take a stand for this biblical truth? I'll lose my congregation. I'll be very unpopular." I know pastors that have taken a stand and it cost them. I know some pastors took a stand for the truth and the majority of the church followed them in the Sabbath truth.
1: 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It's now easier than ever for you to study God's Word with amazing facts wherever and whenever you want, and most important, to share it with others.
0: So what we're going to do now, if we want to know why would any Christian keep Sunday instead of the Sabbath, the first day instead of the seventh, we're going to look at every reference to Sunday, except you realize the word Sunday does not appear in the New Testament. Sometimes you'll hear the word sundry if you're reading the King James. Sundry is not Sunday. Sundry means different. God in various times and sundry manners spoke to the prophets in time past. That means different manners. So if you look at every reference to the first day of the week, which is what we commonly refer to as Sunday, you might find if there's a change. There's 8 references in the New Testament. Now, nobody's going to argue the Old Testament because it's very clear it's the seventh day there. So we're going to take them one by one. Does that sound fair? And we'll look at them and see what the Bible says. Look at the first 4 references are simply historical. They are talking about the time of the resurrection. Matthew 28, verse 1. In the end of the Sabbath, Harold Camping was the founder of Family Radio, good radio station. I listened to them, but he used to answer Bible questions, and he would always, when people asked about the Sabbath, he would go to this verse. He'd say, see what it says right there, the end of the Sabbath. That means the Sabbath is now over. You don't need to keep the Sabbath anymore. I said, that's not what it's saying. It's saying that week after the crucifixion, after the Sabbath was over, it's saying that they came early in the morning on the first day of the week. He tried to build a whole doctrine. I told you there's 11 different answers if you ask 10 different pastors the reason why. As it began towards the first day of the week. Now, is that a new command to keep the first day?
2: No.
0: Do you find built into that anything that says now we have a new Sabbath day? It's on the first day. No, it's a simple historical record. Now, was it important that Jesus rose on the first day of the week? Absolutely. Does that make it a new Sabbath? Was there anything wrong with the seventh day where God had to now change it? No. Was the seventh day Sabbath chosen before or after sin? Before sin. It's part of God's perfect plan. There's nothing wrong with it. Did God do important things on Thursday? Was the Lord's Supper important? That's Thursday. Does it make it a new Sabbath? How important is the crucifixion? What day of the week was that? Friday. Is that a new Sabbath?
2: No.
0: Mark 16:9, a very similar reference. Now when Jesus was risen on the first day of the week, he appeared first to Mary Magdalene. Do you find built into this verse that there's a new commandment?
2: No.
0: No. There's nothing there. Simply the record of what happened. John 20, very similar. The first day of the week comes Mary early while it was still dark. She came to the tomb. And just again, a historical record, there's no new voice from a mountain, no new finger writing new law in stone saying now the first day is to be our new Sabbath. Nothing of the sort. Mark 16, 1 and 2. Now when the Sabbath was passed, Mary Magdalene, Mary the mother of James and Salome brought spices that they might come and anoint him. Now this to me is actually proof that the seventh day was still important. If Jesus had taught the apostles that they didn't need to keep the Sabbath anymore, or the seventh day wasn't going to be important, it was not going to be meaningful for them, why was it so important to the disciples that they would not finish embalming his body on Friday when the sun was going down? They knew Jesus would not be pleased with that. There was a lot of work involved in it, and they said, let's wait until after the Sabbath is passed. That's why they waited, because the Sabbath was important. You know, Jesus even kept the Sabbath in his death. He died Friday, rested through the Sabbath, rose after it was over. And so the idea that it's been done away with just doesn't hold water. No new commandment here. Very early in the morning, on the first day of the week, they came to the tomb when the sun had risen. Again, it's just telling us what happened there. And then the next reference is in Luke. Luke 23, verse 56. Says they returned and they prepared spices and fragrant oils. They rested on the Sabbath day according to the commandment. So they prepared, that was the preparation day. They got everything ready. That's what we would call Friday. They kept the Sabbath according, does he say the Jewish law? Luke was a Gentile. He says the Sabbath. He states it like every Christian will know about this. And he's writing this years after the crucifixion. He could have said the old Jewish Sabbath. He says, according to the commandment, not the old commandment. It's all stated as though it's still in existence. Now on the first day of the week, very early in the morning, they came to the sepulchre, the tomb. Is there anything in here that says, and God established a new Sabbath day? So we're looking at all the references to the first day. We're looking for that commandment. I know one evangelist was very dramatic when he would preach on this subject. He would, you know, bring $1,000 and he'd put it up front for everyone to see it. And he said, I'm going to give this away to anybody tonight that can show me this missing text in the Bible. What I want from you is to show me one commandment in the Bible to keep the first day as the new Christian Sabbath. Of course, everybody's very quiet because it's not there. And he always got to take his money home. So he was happy doing that. Now we'll go to the sixth reference text referring to the first day of the week. And it talks, is it a new Sabbath day? This is talking about the day of the resurrection. It says, then that same day at evening. Oh wait, what day is this? First day. When does a day begin and end in the Bible? So when it's talking about the same day that Christ rose, first day of the week, evening, it's getting ready to turn into Monday. See what's happening? When the doors were shut, the disciples were assembled to inaugurate a new Sabbath. Is that why they're assembled? It says they're assembled for fear of the Jews. The Jews were saying the body was stolen. They thought they were going to come looking for them. And Jesus came, met with them, said, peace to you. Now, you also look later, I think it's verse 26 in the same chapter. It says 8 days later, he met with them again. This time, Thomas is there. What is 8 days after Sunday? 7 days after Sunday would be what? Sunday. 8 days after Sunday is Monday. So he also meets with them on a Monday. Is that a new Sabbath? So the idea, because Jesus did something and met with the disciples, he met with them by the sea when they were fishing. It, obviously, if they were fishing, it wasn't a Sabbath. But he met with them then, too. He met with them over a period of 40 days after the resurrection. Does this seventh passage say that Sunday is holy? 1 Corinthians 16, verse 2. We've only got one more after this. Now, this is one some people use. They say this is proof that the disciples were now keeping Sunday as a new Christian Sabbath. Paul says, on the first day of the week, and the way it actually reads in the original, on the beginning of the week, let each one of you lay something aside, storing up as he may prosper, that there be no collections when I come. Paul is on his way through Asia. He's on his way to Jerusalem to take a special offering from the churches in Jerusalem. He's making haste. There's a famine. They're hungry. And he said, look, at the beginning of the week, they used to get their accounts in order in the first of the week. Everybody sets something aside when you've done your bookkeeping. So there is no church offering when I come. It's actually saying the very opposite. This is not talking about passing the plate Sunday morning. He's saying, the beginning of the week, lay something aside so that we don't have a collection when I come. It's ready to give to me, and I'm making haste, and I'm on my way. Is this the new Sabbath commandment? Does he say anything here about, now, do not work on that day? Make sure that we gather together for worship on that day. It's just a practical recommendation that they set aside an offering for collection purposes. And this is the eighth now in the final reference to the first day of the week that you're going to find in the Bible. And people work real hard to make hay out of this one. Is it saying that Sunday is a new holy day? Let's look at it together. It's Acts 20, verse 7. If you've got your Bibles, I recommend you turn there. Acts 20, verse 7. Luke is telling a remarkable story. We'll find out why he's telling the story. Now on the first day of the week, yes, that would be Sunday, when the disciples came together to break bread. There you got it. They came together to break bread. They're having a communion service. They're gathering on the first day, and they're having a communion service. This must be evidence that they now are worshiping on the first day. It is the new Sabbath. I respectfully disagree. I don't think that's what they're saying at all. It says, Paul is ready to depart the next day. He speaks to them, and he continues his message till midnight. Now, when does the first day begin? Sundown. So So when it says that they're meeting on the first day of the week and it's an evening meeting, what this is a Saturday night meeting. And why is he talking so long? Because he's beginning a journey the next day. If Sunday is a new Sabbath, why is he beginning a journey? Let's keep reading. First of all, the scholar Horatio Hackett said, "The Jews reckon the day from evening to morning, that on that principle, the evening of the first day of the week would have been our Saturday night." By the way, this scholar is not a member of our church. He's just being honest. "The apostle held his last religious service on Saturday evening and consequently resumed his journey on Sunday morning." Commentary on the book of Acts. So Acts 20 says, "A young man named Eutychus was sitting in the window, who's sinking into a deep sleep. He falls down from the third story and he's taken up dead because Paul was long in preaching," which is a good recommendation for pastors not to preach too long because it can be lethal when that happens. So Paul goes down, he embraces the young man, he says his life is still in him, Eutychus is resurrected. Luke is telling this story because he's saying a resurrection took place. Notice what happened. When they came up after Eutychus is resurrected, they broke bread. Now they're breaking bread again. They eaten and talked a long while, even till daybreak. They stayed up all night long. They eat bread twice. And then Paul departed. The next day, oh, by the way, breaking bread. In Acts 20, 46, do you only break bread on... what does breaking bread mean? Is it always a communion service? So continuing daily with one accord in the temple and breaking bread daily in the temple, daily breaking bread from house to house. Jesus said, "Give us this day our daily bread." Breaking bread did not always mean a communion service. It meant eating. You remember on the road to Emmaus, he went in and broke bread with them. They were eating. And that was a Sunday night, which would have been Monday. So it's not saying anywhere in these verses that Sunday is now a new Sabbath. They ate their bread with gladness, simplicity of heart. The next day, Paul said goodbye to them. He began a journey. That would have been Sunday. Would that be when you begin a long, epic journey? No. The prior day, Sabbath, he spent with them all day, and that evening he preached. Eutychus fell out the window. He's resurrected. That's why Luke is telling the story. He's not telling the story to say a new Sabbath was inaugurated in Acts chapter 20. Wouldn't God have told us if one of the Ten Commandments had been changed? What do you think? How many of you heard that they've changed the law now? Highway 65, you can go 80 miles an hour. Isn't that exciting? Did you hear that? How many of you believe me? Nobody believes a pastor. Why don't you believe me? Because you know that if the state is going to change a major law that would affect everybody's lives, they are responsible to thoroughly announce that and advertise it to avoid accidents, right? Everyone's going to know about that. Now, when God gave the Sabbath, he speaks it with his voice, he writes it with his finger in front of an entire nation. If he's going to change that, don't you think there'd be something in the New Testament? There'd be some battle? Look at all the argument that the Jews had with the Christians over circumcision. You find that discussed all through the writings of Paul. There was a great debate over that. They had a great debate about whether or not you could eat food sacrificed to idols or not. But you realize there's never a debate about whether or not you should keep the Sabbath. Jesus spoke a lot about the Sabbath, but he never spoke about whether or not it should be kept. He spoke about how it should be kept.
1: Don't forget to request today's life-changing free resource. 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It's now easier than ever for you to study God's Word with amazing facts wherever and whenever you want, and most important, to share it with others. What if you could know the future? What would you do? What would you change? To see the future, you must understand the past.
3: Alexander the Great becomes king when he's only 18, but he's a military prodigy.
4: 150 years in advance, Cyrus had been named. Nebuchadnezzar, who built the city as a showcase to the entire world.
5: Violent, they were ruthless, they were determined.
6: This intriguing

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3: Well, folks, it's another day. This is the day that the Lord has made. Let's rejoice and be glad in it. Are you glad for this day? How will you treat this day? Will you treat this day as a good day, a day of happiness and thankfulness for the good things you have? Well, you say, something bad may happen. Yes, bad things do happen to good people, and good things happen to bad people. But if you and I let God take us into His hand today, yes, if you and I let God take us into His hand today, then we can rejoice in whatever happens today because God has our best interest in mind. Don't forget that the Bible says that for those who love God, all things work out for the best. In fact, let's face it, if everything goes good for a day, it's an abnormal day. So this is the day that the Lord has made. Let us rejoice and be glad in it. This is Rod Bieber with Seed Time and Harvest.
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5: 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No time in history have we as individuals known more about health than we do today. Scientists can take their machines and peer deeply into the human body, clear down to the atomic level to discover how we live and, more importantly, how we die. But in spite of all of this knowledge and this ability and this technology, we're getting sicker and sicker and sicker. Why is that happening? Let's talk with Dr. Hans Diehl, founder of the Complete Health Improvement Program, about what we're missing when it comes to our health. Now, Dr. Diehl, in our last program, we talked about the chronic dilemma, those chronic diseases that seem to stick with us forever. And we talked about how some people say, well, that's genetic or that's environment. Another argument that I hear often is, well, we are sick like this. We are getting these diseases now because we're living longer. We may be sick, but we're sick longer. And the longer we live, the more chance these diseases have of attacking us. What do you say to that line of thought in this chronic dilemma we all face?
6: Well, you're giving me all kinds of reasons and excuses and rationalizations why you don't really want to make those lifestyle changes, don't you?
7: Yes.
6: Last time was the genes, right?
7: Yes, yes.
6: And, you know, what we mentioned last time was, you know, that the genes, the genetic makeup of a person is sort of like a loaded gun.
7: Yes.
6: But it's the lifestyle that pulls the trigger. We now understand that you can override the genetic predisposition that you have towards a disease by the way you choose to live. It's called the epigenetics. It's a new science that has now found that true genetic diseases are probably only 5% of all the diseases that we have. Mm-hmm. So truly genetically influenced diseases can be overridden by the lifestyle. But now you come up with another excuse, right? Now you're talking about it's all related to the fact that we live longer, and these chronic diseases like heart disease and diabetes and hypertension and cancer, these are all diseases of old age.
7: Mm-hmm, right.
6: Is that what you're saying?
5: That's what they're saying. I hear that left and right, yes.
6: Yeah, that sounds pretty reasonable when you look at that sort of from a surface perspective. But when you look a bit deeper, you begin to puncture some holes into that argument. For instance, we have the idea that living today gives us an extra 30, 40 years when compared to 100 years ago, right?
5: Right. Yeah, they say that our farmers and all the people that lived before, they were short-lived. They didn't live long enough to get the diseases that we have today. So what do you say to that?
6: Well, you know, I was in England not too long ago, and I looked at some of these beautifully maintained graveyards, mm-hmm. and I looked at the markers. And people there in the 1800s lived 70, 80, 90 years. Hmm. And I said, no, wait a minute, that cannot be. I thought they all died at about 49 or so.
5: Yes, yes.
6: Really, I mean, that's what we think. You know, we have this idea that we're living 30 plus years longer today than 100 years ago. And here's an 18th century. There was something not quite computing here. And so I went all over the graveyard and I took notes. And I thought initially, maybe in this part of this graveyard, they buried all the long-living people.
5: The long-living club. They can come
6: right.
5: here.
6: That's
5: yes.
6: Right.
5: All right.
6: Right. That's right. And so I took notes, and I noticed some people, you know, died at 50, some died at 70, but most of them were dying 65, 75, 80 years of age. Mm-hmm. And then I came to an area in the graveyard where I saw little markers, little gravestones, and here rests our little Harry, and here rests our little Mary, and they were 1 month old, or 1 year old, or 3 months old, and all of a sudden it hit me. Oh, these were the infectious diseases that ravaged the babies in those days. We didn't have any good sanitation. We didn't have any medical care for these kids, and they died at a fairly high rate. As a matter of fact, when it came to 1900, thereabouts, every fifth baby died before the age of one. You know what that does? That then lowers the average life expectancy for the population. We call this the life expectancy of a baby between then and today, where we don't hardly lose any babies anymore.
5: Right, right, right.
6: The difference of the life expectancy at birth in those days when today was dramatically shorter.
5: Yes.
6: But when you then make adjustments for the high infant mortality rates in those days, in contrast to what we have today, you begin to realize that when you look at a person that was 10 years of age and you said, well, how long did a person live that was 10 years old? They no longer had to worry about these baby diseases, right? Mm-hmm. Or you look at a person that was 65 years of age then and today, and you look at these 65-year-olds then, if they made it to 65, they could easily live to 75 years.
5: Mm-hmm. Okay.
6: And so when you look at our population today, you look at adults, the question has to be rephrased. Instead of saying, what was the life expectancy of a baby then and today, because you had many of these babies dying early on. Today we have to ask the question, what is the adult life expectancy versus 100 years ago? And then you come up with a measly 5, 6, 7 extra years with all the wonders of modern medicine, mm-hmm. with all the technology that we have, with all the things that we can do to sustain life, keeping people alive in a comatose state for sometimes years. When you look at all these kind of things, maybe we can live 5, 6, 7 years longer today. That's all. It's not the 30 years that we thought of. And that's number one. So people didn't have the diseases then as adults because they didn't have the diseases. Mm-hmm. It's not because they didn't live long enough. Mm-hmm. So that's one argument. The second argument probably is that we begin to realize today that these so-called old age diseases, you know, like breast cancer, usually occurs in women over 50 years of age. Mm-hmm. Heart disease is more common in men and women after 50, 55 years of age. Now we recognize that these diseases that we thought were happening later in life are now appearing early in life. Yes. For instance, yes. When I went to school, we were taught that, you know, if you have a large person over 60, make sure you check the blood sugar levels because that person could be a diabetic. Mm-hmm. Fat and over 60, mm-hmm. right? Today, we're looking for diabetes in people that are fat and 16 years of age.
7: Oh, my.
6: So, you know, these are not diseases of old age. These are diseases of lifestyle, how people live, what they are combating. See, today we can find heart attacks at 27 or 37 years of age. These are not old age diseases. Yeah, of course, they occur more often later in life because it takes an accumulation of the health erosive lifestyle aspects. They accumulate, and then, you know, usually there is a law of cause and effect that kicks in, even though sometimes people beat the odds, but by and large, that's what happens.
5: So we have accelerated the accumulation of the issues in life that cause you to have disease. The lifestyle diseases that we would usually have when we were 60, we're having at 16, and the diseases that we used to have at 6 months, we're not having at all. So it's like the children and the adults have reversed. You are more apt to live longer if you're a child now than 100 years ago, and you are more likely to die before your time if you're older now than you did 100 years ago. Am I on the right track?
6: Yeah, there are some of these relationships that we can take a look at. We are stunned to see how these chronic diseases that we usually associated with old age,
7: right,
6: are now creeping up. We have seen a third increase in these chronic diseases in people that are 45 years of age. Mm-hmm. And we have seen it also in people that are 55 and older and in those that are 75 and older. We have seen a net increase in the different age categories in these chronic diseases. So these are not diseases of old age, but these are diseases that occur more frequently because of the accumulation of our lifestyle.
5: So it's not the genes, it's not the age, it's something else. What are we doing that generates this chronic dilemma we're facing?
6: Well, we just live the good life.
5: Live the good life. You have a video about this on your website, about living the good life and what the good life is doing
6: right
5: to us. So what is the true good life then, Dr. Deal? We've identified something as a good life and it's killing us. What is the good life? What should we be looking for?
6: Well, I don't think you want the good life. The good life is undermining our health.
5: Yes.
6: The good life is shortening our lifespan.
5: Yes. Yes.
6: You don't want the good life where you can eat anything you want to eat, drink anything you want to eat, smoke anything you want to smoke, do anything you want to do. That's a good life. That's what people thought was a good life.
5: Yeah.
6: Anything goes. You can do it. Take charge. No. You don't want the good life. You want the best life.
5: Oh.
6: And the best life is actually a life of deliberate choices towards a simpler lifestyle, mm-hmm, where your emphasis is perhaps not as much dictated by the accumulation of material possessions, as important as that is, but it's more dictated by building relationships. And, you know, that becomes more and more apparent to us as we get older. You know, not that I'm a grandfather, you know, I find it so important for me to really do my very, very best to live as long as I can because I want to see those grandkids growing up.
5: Yes.
6: I want to see Tyler, to see what he's going to do with his life. He's such a bright boy, of course. Everybody,
5: every
6: grandfather says that, but you know. So we are beginning to understand that shifting from the major concern with regard to material possessions towards building relationships, making a more responsible choice in leaving a softer footprint on the earth.
7: Mm.
6: You know, these are the kind of things that I think are helping us to develop the best life, where you find the joy in being a giver rather than being a taker.
7: Oh, my.
6: Does that make sense?
5: That makes a lot of sense. We need to shift our emphasis from the accumulation of wealth to the accumulation of health.
6: And you know, that might be the ultimate wealth.
5: Yes, that's true.
6: Somebody said to me the other day, he said, if you have a good wife and you have good health, you have true wealth. Well, I told my wife that. She said, you're right.
5: Oh, my. She is absolutely right, and so are you on this thing. We'll take a short break, and when we come back, Dr. Dio, we'll talk more about the chronic dilemma that we are facing worldwide here. There's a lot of good news, actually, today. There's a lot of bad news, but there's also a lot of good news. There are entire countries, as you mentioned last time on our program, that are trying to train their doctors to come at this whole chronic disease problem from a whole different perspective, and we need to do that as well. We also need, as individuals, to start educating ourselves, and that's what we're doing right here on this program week after week, educating you, listener, to become part of that best life. And we'll do more of that on our return, so stay right where you are.

0: 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Welcome back to the program. I'm your host, Charles Mills. We're here with Dr. Hans Diehl. He is the founder of the Complete Health Improvement Program, and I always enjoy talking with this man. He has good things to say, encouraging things to say, not only about our health, but the health of the world. We're talking about the chronic dilemma, the chronic diseases that we are facing today, and how we have become victims of the good life. We wanted it, well, we got it, but we also have the baggage that came along with it. The good life apparently has side effects, just like drugs, and it has some pretty dangerous and deadly side effects. Dr. Diehl, let's continue now with some practical guidelines for our listeners. We want to have a life with the accumulation of health, and we want to have the best life. How do we do it? Where do we start, Dr. Diehl?
1: Yeah, how shall we do it? That's a very, very profound question. I think epidemiology, the science of disease frequencies and how habits and lifestyle aspects intersect there. Mm-hmm. I think we have learned quite a bit that we can turn this disease epidemic around that is related to the good life. We don't have to become victims of our own lifestyle. And even if we have become victims, we can turn this around. And here's some good news. We have learned from the famous Framingham study near Boston that has been going on since 1949. Can you imagine? Mm. Well, we have spent over $65 million in following people and several generations now. We've learned from that large, large study with over 1,000 scientific reports published that if we could get our blood cholesterol down to the 160 or thereabouts, mm-hmm. if we could get our blood pressure down to the 125 or less, and if we could do something about smoking in our society, we could eliminate a large percentage, probably up to 80% of all of our major coronary events before the age of 65.
0: Wow.
1: So that's really good news. That means cholesterol diminishment through diet, not necessarily through drugs. Diet is much more effective. To stop smoking, it's a given, of course, now. And to do something about our blood pressure, which relates to the high salt, overweight, lack of exercise, kind of an aspect of our lifestyle, we could probably eliminate up to 80% of all of our major heart attacks before the age of 65. So that's good news. Now, once people have become victims of the culture, of the lifestyle, I have some good news. There's Dr. Dean Ornish, San Francisco. He has convincingly shown that a simple plant-based whole food diet coupled with exercise and stress management could reverse not only the narrowing of the arteries in advanced coronary patients, but he also showed that it can reverse prostate cancer.
0: Oh, reverse prostate cancer? Wait a minute, reverse prostate cancer?
1: That's right. And he has shown that whatever he did with his cardiac patients, you know, he's well known, he's world renowned in that he published in 1990 that you can take coronary arteries that are significantly narrowed and hardened. Mm-hmm. He can open them up within a year's time by following a very simple diet, some exercise, and stress management. He has shown this very convincingly. He has published many, many scientific papers and a book that's over 700 pages. He is the man that has shown you can reverse heart disease. Now, in the last 3, 4, 5 years, he has demonstrated over and over again by working with Nobel Prize laureates that you can actually take people that have what we call indolent, that's a low-risk, slow-growing cancer, mm-hmm. that you could actually take these patients with prostate cancer with a high PSA, which measures the likelihood of something is happening there,
0: right.
1: You can actually reduce that in no time. He has shown that you can put people on a very simple diet. They have prostate cancer. You take their tissue, their cancer cells, put them on a petri dish, and then you change the diet of these people, right? You put them on a very, very simple diet, and he has shown that you can then take some of the blood from that person that has now a new kind of a blood, a healthier blood, and you spread this blood on the petri dish where the cancer cells are, and the cancer cells begin to die.
0: Oh,
1: yes.
0: That is incredible. That is now, this is diet alone, or is it diet with drugs?
1: No, it's diet alone.
0: Diet alone. Okay, diet alone.
1: Yeah. All right. We don't have anything really that we can recommend pharmacologically in terms of killing a cancer cell like that, that I know of. So this is really big, big news. And he has now also shown that you can extend the lifespan of the cells in a very, very sophisticated experiment. So Ornish has really led the way that as you take care of heart disease with a simple diet, you can apparently now also affect and shape the prostate cancer. And also he has shown that when you do this and a person may have diabetes, the diabetes will begin to diminish.
0: You take your own blood and turn it into a cancer fighter.
1: That's right.
0: Wow.
1: That's right.
0: Wow.
1: That's right. That's exactly right. It's documented. It's all published. So that's Ornish. Then you have Caldwell Esselstyn. He's a physician. He used to be a well-known surgeon at the Cleveland Clinic. Then he had a change in his career. He became involved in lifestyle medicine. He wanted to teach people. He said, I operated on so many cancers, but you have a person with breast cancer. What are you going to do? You just take off tissue.
0: Yeah.
1: Right? But have you really help that person to prevent this disease? What can we do with heart disease? And then he said, I wanted to show that maybe you can reverse heart disease as Ornish did. And so what he did, he took the walking dead cardiac patients. I mean, they had a few months to live. They had been at the famous Cleveland Clinic. They had their bypasses. Everything had been done. And yet they had a very poor prognosis, a very guarded prognosis, we call this. And so he took these people. They were obviously very motivated. And he said, I want you to eat very simple foods. I want you to eat foods that don't have a nutrition label. So that meant no processed foods.
0: Right?
1: And he said, I don't want you to eat anything that has a face or a mother. Everybody okay. kind of looked at him wondering what that was all about. Yes. They said, well, if it has an animal background, don't eat it.
0: Don't eat it.
1: So he told them, no dairy products, no turkey, no sausages.
0: No fish.
1: I want you to eat no fish, fresh fruits, vegetables. And he really pushed the deep green vegetables like kale and broccoli and some of these things. And I want you to eat more whole grains, you know, like wheat and millet and quinoa and some of these things and brown rice. And then I want you to eat more of the legumes like beans and lentils. You know, these are very simple foods. They come in nature. They're very inexpensive. They're very nutritionally laden. And he didn't even say anything about exercise or anything like that. He said, I want you to really eat a very, very simple diet. And I want you to eat it regularly. And I want you to come every 2 weeks to my office and I'm going to take your cholesterol every 2 weeks because I want to make sure that the thing is working and I want to validate that you're telling the truth.
0: Right.
1: And so he also brought the spouses in and, you know.
0: The spouses for the validation.
1: That's right.
0: My husband and my wife is going to watch me like a hawk. Yes, indeed.
1: And so Esselstyn demonstrated that after 20 years, 74% of these people are still alive. After 20 years, they were supposed to live, you know, a short life, a short-term perspective of life, really, at that time when they came in. But they showed that you could open up these coronary arteries. The cholesterol dropped down to 130, 140, no medications. And as that happened, the arteries began to open up again. The heart muscle was nourished and nurtured properly now with nutrients, and the people are doing well. And then, of course, you have Neil Barnard. He is the president of the Physicians Committee for Responsive Medicine in Washington, D.C. He has done many, many studies that you can actually take patients with diabetes and give them a very simple diet, just like Dr. Esty and also Dr. Ornish did with heart disease, and he found that 71% of these diabetic patients on drugs were off their drugs in less than 4 weeks. And the blood sugars were normal.
0: I'm assuming something here, Dr. D. I want to assume something here. If we move from the good life to the best life, and we adopt this whole food plant-based diet, and we exercise, and we do all the good things you talk about in CHIP. In those diseases that we get that aren't lifestyle related, that may be genetically related, that may be environmentally related, that may be just what we're going to get because we're human and living in a dirty, bad world, we're going to be better able to fight them as well when we have a body that is not trying to fight the chronic diseases that we've reversed or gotten rid of. Would I be on the right track by saying that?
1: Yeah, you're absolutely correct. When you make those lifestyle adjustments, you are strengthening the immune system in the body.
0: Across the board.
1: Across the board. Mm-hmm. And that is giving the body an extra resilience to fight the diseases that, you know, are coming with an aging biology. Yes. Obviously, you know, we're not immune to these things, but you have a better fighting chance. You know, this was demonstrated very, very powerfully by the Pritikin Longevity Center. Mm. The Pritikin program has over 75,000 graduates that have gone through their clinic, their residential program. They live there for 2, 3, 4 weeks, and they've published over 130 scientific papers showing that you can reverse many of these common diseases like diabetes and hypertension and high cholesterol and heart disease and osteoporosis, all of these things. And of course, in some ways, maybe I can mention that, you know, in our CHIP program, the Complete Health Improvement Program, where we have over 65,000 graduates,
0: yes,
1: that we take care of, not in a clinic, but we do this in the community.
0: Yes.
1: These programs are conducted in cities, in different countries, where we train people, and then they give the video program to the people in the corporations, in hospitals, in the communities, and so on. We have seen similar powerful results provided in a very inexpensive fashion, where the education takes place with very carefully made videos that are now available.
0: Mm-hmm. Dr. Deal, as I listen to you here, I'm both excited and I'm also getting kind of hot under the collar. You say time and time again that all of this information is printed in scientific papers and scientific mm-hmm. journals. Are our doctors not reading the scientific papers, the scientific journals? Aren't these papers and journals specifically written for our doctors, the people who care for us, the medical professionals, to read so that they can apply it to their patients when we come stumbling into their office with all these numbers of chronic diseases?
1: Well, you better be a bit nicer now about this. Well, of course, the question is a good one. But you see, medical people today have about 10 minutes to see a patient.
0: Yes.
1: They're in a pressure cooker themselves, and yes, what can you do in 10 minutes? And so it's so tempting to just reach out for the prescription pad, and here's the magic pill, and that has been touted, it has been advertised on the television by the pharmaceutical industry. You know, we have a society today that is totally over-medicalized.
0: Yes.
1: And our medical people are unfortunately part of that culture.
0: Mm-hmm.
1: And so we need to find a new way. We need to maybe teach people in groups. Maybe a physician can have 5 diabetics, mm-hmm. and the physician becomes the facilitator, leading out in the process, or hiring an educator,
0: yes,
1: to help these people. That's what we need to do. That's the only way out of our chronic dilemma. Mm-hmm. To teach people, to educate, to motivate, and to inspire people to help themselves together as a medical profession and as the patients. Together as we work, we can do something about it, but we cannot do it alone.
0: Mm-hmm.
1: The doctors have to help us, and the doctors have to get on that new track of lifestyle medicine, because looking for a magic wand, looking for a magic pill when it comes to chronic diseases is not going to be

0: person. Mm-hmm. Have your own social network, and maybe some of us could learn to fold our hands again and to recognize what is really the real issue in life. You know, isn't it who holds our hand?
1: Yes. Well, we have been given information today, listener, that is life-changing and life-saving. And I recommend that you go to chiphealth.com, the website, to continue your education. Lots of good information there. Also, information about how you could become involved in a CHIP program in your neighborhood. 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Dr. Deal, I'm always inspired talking with you. Thank you so much for stopping by today and sharing your knowledge with us. Thank you, Dr. Deal.
0: Thank you.
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6: Now a look at your morning weather on Columbia Christian Talk Radio. Partly sunny with thunderstorms today with a high near 88 and lows around 67. Intermittent clouds tomorrow with a high of 88 and lows around 68. For your Thursday, partly sunny with a high near 88 and lows around 71. And for Friday, partly sunny with a high near 89 and lows around 71. That's your morning weather on Columbia Christian Talk Radio.
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8: Now a Christian News Radio Minute brought to you by Trinity Debt Management, helping you get debt-free for keeps. The U.S. military is denying an Iranian claim that they struck an uncrewed American military vessel in the Strait of Hormuz, calling the report a total lie. A Tucson man arrested after an unruly incident aboard an American Airlines flight has been fired from his real estate job. Long Realty says it ended its affiliation immediately after learning about the incident. Former New York Governor George Pataki says he has been diagnosed with restrictive airway disease, which he believes is related to his exposure to toxic dust at Ground Zero after 9/11. There are more details about the Amazon jet crash at Miami International Airport. Numerous U.S. airports have installed buffer areas of crushable concrete at the end of the runways to help stop planes, but Miami does not have these barriers. With the Christian News Radio Network, I'm Jack Robertson. 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
10: Father in heaven, thank you so much for the wonderful week. Thank you, Lord, for your watch care over us. Thank you for this time that we have to come and study your word. I pray that you'd please bless us now, that you'd give us wisdom, that you'd give us understanding, that you would speak to our hearts and lives and lead us, O Lord, through your word and with your spirit as well. We pray in Jesus' name. Amen. Well, our study for this evening is entitled The Unjust Judge.

0: And once again, we have a bit of a background, not too much, but a little bit of a background before we jump into the parable itself. And what is Jesus trying to teach the people here in this parable? Let's go to our first text, Luke chapter 18 and verse 1. And he spake a parable unto them to this end, that men ought always to pray and not to faint. So Jesus is trying to teach about prayer. But what about prayer in particular? That we should always pray and not faint or get weary in praying. And so why is this parable relevant for us and important for us to study today? Well, in the previous chapter, Jesus was teaching about something very important to us that right after that, he jumps straight into this parable. So let's just go to a few verses in the previous chapter of Luke chapter 17. What is Jesus saying here? Here's a lengthy passage in verses 26 to 30 of Luke 17. This is what Jesus says. And as it was in the days of Noah, so shall it be also in the days of the Son of Man. They did eat, they drank, they married wives, they were given in marriage until the day that Noah entered into the ark and the flood came and destroyed them all. Likewise also, as it was in the days of Lot, they did eat, they drank, they bought, they sold, they planted, they builded, but the same day that Lot went out of Sodom, it rained fire and brimstone from heaven and destroyed them all. Even thus shall it be in the day when the Son of Man is revealed. You see, in the previous chapter, Jesus was talking about the last days. He spoke about the days of Noah and Lot and how the end times would be similar to theirs. You know, what's interesting that it talks about first the days of Noah, it says that it was just like any other normal day. They were eating, they were drinking, they were getting married. Nothing unusual was taking place. And the same with Lot's day as well. How did the Bible describe it? It said that they ate and they drank, they bought and they sold, and they planted and they built houses. It was just any other normal day. There was nothing unusual or out of the ordinary about it. But then what happened? The Bible, we know, it says sudden destruction came upon both of the groups in their times. As you know, Lot and Noah did not live in a similar time period. The flood that came in Noah's day swept majority of the people away, and they were unaware of it. They were not ready for it. But many were surprised about it. And so it was even in Lot's day when fire came down out of heaven and destroyed many. And they were unprepared. It was just any normal day when the fire came down. And what is Jesus trying to teach us here? What is he implying? Is that if we wish to be ready for the end of times, which we are now living in, I believe with all my heart we're living in, if we want to be able to discern the signs of the times, to be able to be ready for the second coming of Jesus and not be surprised by it, then we need to learn to pray. What about prayer? To always pray and to not faint, which means to not get weary or worn out or get tired of doing something that in some sense can get monotonous. Just every single day, the same thing. So with this understanding, let's get into the parable. Let's go back to Luke chapter 18, and now we're reading verses 2 to 5. Jesus says, there was a city, a judge, which feared not God, neither regarded man. And there was a widow in that city, and she came unto him, saying, avenge me of mine adversary. And he would not for a while, but afterward he said within himself, though I fear not God, nor regard man, yet because this widow troubleth me, I will avenge her, lest by her continual coming, she weary me. And so what we see here is just simply two characters in the parable. Who are they? They are a judge and a widow. And what do we understand about the judge? Let's start there first. What do we know about the judge? Well, first we know that he does not fear God. And that's not because, oh, I'm not scared of God, but he is not a Christian. So this person, he does not fear God, he does not love God, he does not follow God, he is not a Christian. That's the first thing. The second thing that we understand is, not only does he not fear God, but he doesn't really care about man much, which he's not really a good judge. Thus the title of our parable this evening, right? The unjust judge. He doesn't care much for God, he doesn't care much for man or any woman. And the Bible said that he did not regard man. So he hears the plea of this woman, widow woman, and yet he does not want to answer. He can't be bothered. Now, why does this widow come to the judge? You see, she wants to be avenged of her adversary. Something has happened and she wants to be vindicated of something that was done wrong to her, that has happened to her, or she wants to, you know, seek after that person who had treated her unjustly so that this person could be punished. However, it doesn't seem like the judge cares at all. He doesn't care to take any action to help this poor widow woman. Now, who does the judge represent? And who does this widow woman represent as well? So let's start with the obvious. Let's start with the widow first, actually. Let's not start with the judge. What does a woman represent in the Bible? Well, that's simple. We know this already. Ephesians chapter 5 and verse 25. Husbands, love your wives, even as Christ also loved the church and gave himself for it. So this woman represents God's church in the last days. And hopefully she represents all of us who are in the church today. But how about the judge? Who does the judge represent? Well, let's go to a text found in Romans chapter 3 and verse 26. Romans 3:26, to declare, I say at this time, his righteousness, that he might be just and the justifier of him which believeth in Jesus. The judge represents God. It represents Jesus. We know that Jesus judges. And look, before you jump to any conclusions beyond this, let's stop to think about this. It can be a little confusing. I mean, why would we say that this unjust judge represents God, right? I mean, does really God not care about any of us? Does really God not believe in himself, I guess? You know, it seems like out of character. It doesn't seem like this is who God is, right? Why would we say that this represents God? Well, let's read the rest of the parable first. And we're going to get to that again, right? But how do we know that this judge is God? Well, in Luke 18, 6 through 8, Luke 18, 6 through 8, this is what the Bible says. And the Lord said, hear what the unjust judge saith. And shall not God avenge his own elect, which cry day and night unto him, though he bear long with them? I tell you that he will avenge them speedily. Nevertheless, when the Son of Man cometh, shall he find faith on the earth? So Jesus makes it very clear that there is this parallel between the unjust judge and who God is. It's not that he is that in character, but it's the position in which God is, meaning the woman goes to the judge, we go to God, right? And it's, I would say, a basis of comparison. And so let's get this clear. The judge is an unjust judge. And the only reason why he answers is because he's tired of this woman coming to see him every single day, asking him for the same request every single day. Please, avenge me of my adversary. Avenge me of my adversary. You again, what do you want? I want to be avenged of my adversary. Every single day without fail. I'm telling you, this woman is persistent. And he is getting worn out with seeing her every day at his doorstep, every day at his office, every day without fail. She comes and asks this judge for help. And so just to get her off his back, just so that she stops bothering him, he finally grants her her request. But we know that God is not an unjust judge. We know that he cares so much for us. This we never need to be afraid. This we never need to second guess. Look at what the Bible says in Psalms chapter 8 and verse 4. What is man that thou art mindful of him, and the son of man that thou visitest him? Not only does God listen to our prayers, but he's the one that came and listened to our prayers. He's the one that came from heaven to earth, not us from earth to heaven, right? We know that he listens. We know that he loves us. We know that he wants the very best for us. We don't have to second guess the character of God. Further on, it says in Isaiah 1:18, he says, "Come now, let us reason together, saith the Lord. Though your sins be as scarlet, they shall be white as snow. Though they be red like crimson, they shall be as wool." God wants us to reason with him. He wants us to talk to him. He's the one that desires our company. And so, yes, even though this woman's coming every day to this unjust judge and seemingly bother him, God is not bothered. In fact, in reality, he's coming to us, right? So if this unjust judge, and this is where that basis of comparison takes place, if this unjust judge, was eventually willing to answer the request of this woman, how much more would God be willing to answer our requests, seeing he loves us so much, right? So the comparison is made to give us confidence that God is so much better than this unjust judge, right? The comparison is there because we can see that he does hear our cries. He wants to reason with us. He wants to talk to us. Jesus is trying to instill in each of us, the widow woman, confidence that we can have when we come and pray before God. God has promised that not only will he hear, but he will answer. You see, in Hebrews chapter 4 and verse 16, the Bible tells us, "Let us therefore come boldly to the throne of grace, that we may obtain mercy and find grace to help in time of need." Friends, we can have boldness to ask. We don't need to second guess. We don't need to wonder whether God really wants to hear our prayers or whether he's getting tired of our prayers or not. We don't need to be shy to come and present our petitions before God. We don't need to keep wondering if our prayers are heard at all or not. Because God, he loves to hear our prayers. He's much better than this unjust judge. And seeing that this unjust judge eventually answers out of a different reason, God will definitely answer for good reasons, isn't it? God is good. And so, friends, coming back to the parable, what is this woman asking for again? Let's read the text again, shall we, in Luke 18, verse 3. "There was a widow in that city, then she came, saying what? Avenge me of mine adversary." There was someone who was attacking her, and she was asking for the judge to avenge her of her adversary. Now, friends, who is the adversary in the Bible? Obvious answer probably, but let's go to a text, shall we? Let's go to 1 Peter 5:8. "Be sober, be vigilant, because your adversary, the devil, as a roaring lion, walketh about, seeking whom he may devour." Friends, who is our adversary? It is the devil. And so the church, the Christian, they're asking for vengeance, for avenging against the adversary, the devil, and what he's done to her. She's asking for help to fight against the devil. And I know this is a silly question, but, you know, that this begs an answer to such a question. But do you think that God will answer our cries for help to fight against the devil? What do you think? That's obvious, right? We know this is such a clear answer. Of course he will. God, no doubt, will help us when we ask for help against the devil. I mean, that's the reason why he came to earth, to give us the victory, to give us the tools with which to fight. He came to give us help. And so we can always go boldly to the throne of grace, to always find help in time of need. And friends, those are the sorts of prayers that we can have, where we can have this 100% assurance that God will always answer. This is his promise right here in this parable. But friends, what does it mean to fight against the devil? I mean, to be avenged of our adversary. How can we fight against the devil with God by our side? Has he given us help? He has already. We find it in Ephesians chapter 6, verses 14 through 18. Stand therefore, having your loins girt about with truth, and having on the breastplate of righteousness, and your feet shod with the preparation of the gospel of peace, above all taking the shield of faith, wherewith ye shall be able to quench the fiery darts of the wicked, and take the helmet of salvation and the sword of the Spirit, which is the word of God, and praying always with all prayer and supplication in the Spirit, watching thereunto with all perseverance and supplication for all saints. Friends, God has given us help already. It's called the armor of God. In order to be protected against the devil's attacks, we got to put on the armor of God, which is the Bible. I mean, it even says there, the sword of the Spirit is the word of God. We know the breastplate of righteousness, it's Christ's righteousness, which he desires to give us. But how do we find Jesus? It's through his word. It's using the word of God to give us victory, and also sharing the word of God to others to save them also from the shackles of the devil. It's Jesus in his word. I mean, in 1 Corinthians chapter 15 and verse 57, the Bible tells us, "But thanks be to God, which giveth us the victory through who? Through our Lord Jesus Christ." Friends, how do we know about Jesus? It is through his word. And so God has already given us that victory in Christ. We can have that victory. And Jesus came and already lived and died and resurrected up to heaven. We can have assurance 100% that God always hears our cry for help against sin. He might not always hear our cry for help to protect us against a car accident, because there are Christians that die in car accidents. And yes, it's not because God doesn't care or God doesn't love, but he's got a greater good and a greater purpose. But he will always hear the cry for help against the devil and against sin. He might not always hear the cry for help to help in the exam, because maybe God, you know, he wants us to fail so we can meet a person, because we repeat a year. We might need meet a person who comes in the next year and we can minister to them. God does not always hear the cry to help me, Lord, to get on this plane, to make this flight, because he might want us to take the next flight to talk to a person that's on the aeroplane. You see, friends, in terms of human circumstances that are to do with just daily life and moving here and there, sometimes God does not hear, because he has a greater purpose to put us in a different position to be a minister to someone else. But to fight against the devil, to have victory over sin, To be able to overcome the devil, absolutely, God always hears and answers that prayer at the very time it's asked for, because God knows it's urgent for each of us. In 1 John chapter 5 and verse 4, the Bible tells us, "Whatsoever is born of God overcometh the world. And this is the victory that overcometh the world, even our faith." Do you remember the armor? The shield, it was called the shield of faith. Faith is the victory. And we can have that faith that comes by hearing, and hearing by the word of God. Romans 10, 17. And so friends, God has given us the tools in a sense, but at the very end, we got to pray. Pray with all faith and perseverance to God. You see, friends, according to the parable, in order for God to avenge this woman, his people, what condition must be met? It was found in the life of the woman. Luke 18 and verse 5. "Yet because this widow troubleth me, I will avenge her, lest by her continual coming she weary me." You see, this woman was constantly going to the judge every day. She never ceased to come to the judge. She never missed a day to ask her request. She was desperate. She was shameless. She really, really wanted to be avenged. And if we are to overcome the devil and all that he throws at us, we must learn to go to God every day. It's just that we don't take our spiritual life so seriously. Some people take their exercise more seriously than their prayer life. Others take their food and their studies and their careers or whatever it is, and their relationships more serious than victory over the devil and sin. But friends, this woman, she demonstrates the importance of everyday asking, of everyday coming to God. And in Luke chapter 18 and verse 7, we're told, shall not God avenge his own elect, which cry what? Day and night. There's the condition, friends. Day and night, that they cry unto him. Day and night, every day, nonstop, though he bear long with them. Friends, that's the condition to many of our prayers being answered. And yes, even with it when it comes to the devil, because many of us, we really don't care much to have victory. Think about this. When is the last time you've prayed day and night for a sin that you've been struggling with? Some of us, we don't struggle with it too much. We don't think about it too much. We don't care about it too much. But even in 1 Thessalonians 5:17, we got to pray without ceasing. Friends, there must be persistence in prayer, a prayer that never wearies until we know that God grants us our request, until we know that he gives us the victory. We must learn to cry unto God day and night. Many times we give up too easily. But does God want to give us victory over the devil? Of course he does. That's the reason why he came. 1 John 3:8. He that committeth sin is of the devil, for the devil sinneth from the beginning. For this purpose, the Son of God was manifested, that he might destroy the works of the devil. Jesus did not come to give you a bigger mansion on earth, to give you more money in your bank account, to give you a more comfortable life on this earth, to help you pass every single exam, to give you straight A's when you pray and fast. No, friends, God did not come for that reason. He came so that he might destroy the works of the devil that he puts into our heart and life and makes us want to do all these evil and wicked things. Jesus came to destroy the devil. He did not come to give us a better life on this earth. He came to give us hope for the future immortal life up there in heaven. Does he want to give us victory? Does he want us to have victory? Absolutely. That's the whole reason why Jesus came to this earth, to overcome the devil and to finally avenge us. And so when we pray and God does not answer straight away, let's persist until he gives us the victory. For surely it is God's will that he wants us to have victory over the devil. I tell you, the Bible says, he will avenge us speedily. And then we come to the conclusion of this parable. You see, in Luke 18 and verse 8, Jesus asks us this question. Nevertheless, when the Son of Man cometh, shall he find faith on the earth? Shall he find what? Faith. You see, what does praying persistently and not giving up until our prayers are answered have anything to do with our faith? Where did faith come in all of a sudden? We've not been talking about faith, it seems, right? But you see, friends, it takes faith to keep praying, even though you know it's right. And yet the prayer has been delayed or it hasn't been answered immediately. God has promised it in his word. And even though it seems to have been delayed, it takes faith to keep pressing through and pushing through and being persistent, praying day and night. You see, I want to give you this understanding of persistent prayer. In the days of Elijah, God stopped the rain for 3.5 years. And it was because of the wickedness of the people that he did this. But he came to Elijah finally one day and he said this. 1 Kings 18:1. It came to pass after many days that the word of the Lord came to Elijah in the third year, saying, Go show thyself unto Ahab, and I will send rain upon the earth. He told Elijah that it's about time to send rain now. Go show yourself to Ahab. And so Elijah goes, he obeys, and he has this big showdown between Ahab and his false prophets on Mount Carmel, right? Between the priest of Baal and one true prophet. And you can read the whole thing in 1 Kings chapter 18. We're not going to go through that story there. But, you know, ultimately, we know that Elijah would have victory. Fire comes down from heaven. The false prophets are killed, right? It seems like God's name is vindicated. God's name is avenged. However, rain hasn't come yet. And so what does Elijah do? Let's keep reading in verses 41 and 42 of 1 Kings 18. Elijah said to Ahab, Get thee up, eat and drink, for there is a sound of abundance of rain. And you know, at this time the skies were clear. And I'll show you how I know this in a minute. So Ahab went up to eat and to drink. And Elijah went up to the top of Carmel. He cast himself down between the earth and put his face between his knees. What's he doing? He's praying. He's praying. And so what happens as he begins to pray, right? Let's keep reading. Verse 43. And he said to his servant, Go up now. Look toward the sea. And he went up and looked and said, There's nothing. So after the first time of Elijah praying, there was no rain. But wait. Wasn't God the one that told Elijah himself, I'm going to send rain? Why didn't it rain after he prayed the first time? He prayed one time and fire came down from heaven. Right? Didn't make sense. I mean, fire came down from heaven is pretty miraculous. Rain seems more natural and normal, right? But after the first time, it didn't happen. So, what happened next? Verse 43 to 44, let's finish 43. And he said, Go again. How many times? Seven times. And it came to pass at the seventh time that he said, Behold, there ariseth a little cloud out of the sea like a man's hand. And he said, Go up, say to Ahab, prepare thy chariot and get thee down, that the rain stop thee not. This is how I know that the skies were clear, because at the seventh time a cloud arose. Now, if there were clouds already, that cloud would not have been noticeable, but the skies must have been clear for this cloud to stand out, right? And so Elijah finally knew that God had answered his prayer. After how many times of praying? Seven times. Seven times of praying. And I believe it wasn't just some short little, God, please send the rain. Go, check. No. God, please send the rain. No, I'm sure he must have been pleading. He must have been searching his heart. He must have been looking deep into his life. God, why haven't you sent rain yet? I prayed once. Fire came down. I prayed once. Rain hasn't come. And sometimes, you know, we think that there's something special that he had to pray seven times. But, you know, God doesn't want us to pray seven times only. Yeah, seven is a perfect number. You know, God created the world in 6 days and rested on the seventh. But you see, Elijah was willing to pray as long as he needed until the rain came. It just so happens that it came at the seventh time he was praying. Was this a trial of faith? Absolutely. When was the last time before that first one prayer and fire came down on Mount Carmel? Before that, have we seen Elijah praying? Absolutely. When? 1 Kings chapter 17 and verse 17 and then 20. It came to pass after these things that the son of the woman of the mistress of the house fell sick. And his sickness was so sore that there was no breath left in him. Elijah was staying with this widow woman who had a son. And he died. And so she brings him to Elijah, and he cried unto the Lord in verse 20 and said, O Lord my God, hast thou also brought evil upon the widow with whom I sojourned by slaying her son? And he stretched himself upon the child, how many times? Three times, and cried unto the Lord and said, O Lord my God, I pray thee, let this child's soul come into him again, And the Lord heard the voice of Elijah, and the soul of the child came into him again, and he revived. He prayed one time, fire came down from heaven. He prayed three times, and a dead child came back to life. And so you got to think about this, right? Three times only, and this child came back to life. What's more difficult, praying for rain or praying for a resurrection? I think all of us, 10 times out of 10, would agree that praying for a resurrection is more difficult than praying for rain. Because, you know, rain can be natural. Maybe it just so happened that as you prayed, then the rain came, right? But there's nothing natural about a child that is dead coming back to life, right? So I'm pretty sure 10 times out of 10, we would all agree, it's harder for a person to be resurrected than for rain to come. So you can imagine Elijah praying for rain the first time. Rain didn't come. But the last time I prayed one time, fire came down out of heaven. It's okay, I pray second time, still no. Third time, no. But you see, the last time I prayed three times, someone came back to life. What's happening? Surely God will answer this time, right? Why, God, haven't you answered? And you can imagine, his faith is being tested. You see, God didn't give an assurance that this child would be resurrected in 1 Kings 17. But in 1 Kings 18, God gave an assurance that I will definitely send rain. But it hasn't come yet. Why still no rain? His faith wavering a little bit, maybe? God promised. Why, God? But Elijah persists. Fourth time. Fifth time. Sixth time. Seventh time. And finally, God answers. Rain comes. You see, friends, God has given us promises in his word. The word of God spoke, God spoke to Elijah directly, but what's that equivalent to in our day and age? It's reading the Bible. And God has given us promises, assurances, that if we meet the conditions, it will be fulfilled. Promises such as what? Malachi chapter 3 verse 10, bring ye all the tithes into the storehouse, and if you do that, I will pour you out a blessing that there shall not be enough room to receive it. You know, God gives us these sorts of promises that if we give our tithe, if we give our offering, that God would pour out so much blessing that there will not be enough room to receive all that blessing. The condition met, the promise will come true. But it takes faith for that blessing, to pray for that blessing until God fulfills it. And sometimes it's possible that we give up too easily, or we get too weary about praying, or we get impatient about its fulfillment. But it takes faith to hold on to God and trust Him and expect Him to answer, because faithful is He that has promised that He will fulfill it at the time, in a time that maybe sometimes we least expect. But you see, friends, when that answer doesn't come, what happens? Do you stop praying? It's then our faith and our perseverance is tested as to whether we should continue praying or not. So friends, when Jesus comes for a second time, the question is asked, will he find faith on the earth? Will he find his children praying and persevering in prayer for the promised blessing? What is the greatest promised blessing that he wishes to grant to each and every one of us today? You see, it's found in Luke 11, verse 13. If ye then, being evil, know how to give good gifts to your children, how much more shall your heavenly Father give the Holy Spirit to them that ask? You know, this is a promise. This is a promise, friends, that we can be sure that God will fulfill. How much more? Here's that basis of comparison. An evil, wicked father that's willing to give good gifts to their children. God is much better than a wicked father. He's much better than an unjust judge. Once those conditions are fulfilled, the promise will be given. But hey, how? Non-stop. persevering prayer. Day and night. Every day we got to chase after God. Every day we got to do it until He gives it. Friends, God is much better than an unjust judge who was willing to grant the petitions to that widow woman simply because she bothered Him every day. But God, He will hear us, and at the right time, He will answer it. But we got to pray. We got to pray. Friends, what is it? How is it? What will you do? Will you continue to persist in prayer? Will you, friends? I pray that we would learn to really pray every day, day and night, morning and evening devotion. And if you're not getting used to that time in the evening, then at least finish the day with a prayer. We got to start somewhere, right? We got to learn to pray persistently, nonstop, unwearingly, knowing and having faith that God will answer our prayer at the appointed time. So friends, let's pray. Let's pray today, and let's pray every day, morning and evening, that we will not get weary of well-doing. That though the promise may tarry, it will surely come to pass. Let's pray, shall we? Oh, Father, I thank You. I thank You for comforting us with this understanding that You will give us the Holy Spirit at the appointed time. You are much better than any earthly father. Lord, please help us. Help us that we might be like Jesus, that we might be like Elijah, that we might learn to persist in prayer and never give up. Lord, please guide us, lead us, fill us with Your Spirit, give us faith to push through and to never lose hope, and that we might persevere until the very end, Lord, until this promise is fulfilled. Help us never to get tired of praying to Thee. Thank You, O Lord, strengthen us for every good work, but strengthen us especially for this good work of learning to pray every day, every moment, to pray without ceasing. Lord, guide us to that end, and lead us and bless us, we pray, in Jesus' name. Amen.
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2: Hi, I'm Megan.
3: And I'm Stacy. We're two simple moms with one big passion:
2: to share biblical wisdom in our own journey as mothers.
3: This is Moms on Break.
2: All right, our topic for today on Moms on Break is titled, What Are You Characterized By?
3: Have you ever just had a big fail day as a mother?
2: Absolutely.
3: You believe everything you did that day was wrong. And on top of all of that, Satan kicks you down some more at the end of the day to make you think you're always a big fail. Is this just me, Megan? Or do you think other people can relate to this state of mind?
2: I think every single mother can relate to that. I mean, I know I definitely can. So I think it's probably a natural thing a little bit.
3: I do too.
2: Unfortunately, in this world.
3: I do too. And I want to focus on that today because I think we need it. I need it. So I'm probably doing it more for me than anybody. But in Romans 12:21. It says, be not overcome of evil, but overcome evil with good. We must pray for the Lord to overcome the devil, which He already has, but in our minds at that moment, because those are big fat lies Satan is feeding us.
2: You know, and I think really it's important to remember that a big battle, or maybe the biggest battle really, is over the mind. And, you know, Satan loves to just try to feed us all of those things.
3: He does.
2: Because if he can discourage us in our mind, then it's so easy for him to basically take us captive, essentially.
3: Exactly. Mm-hmm. Exactly. The battle is in the mind. So during a mom fail moment, which we may have many, we may, however often that is, I would like to encourage us to claim, hold on to, and even memorize 2 Corinthians 12:9-10. Mm-hmm. I don't have this memorized.
2: I don't either, but I'm inspired to go home and memorize
3: it. Me too. So. This is beautiful. It says, "My grace is sufficient for thee, for my strength is made perfect in weakness. Most gladly, therefore, will I rather glory in my infirmities, that the power of Christ may rest upon me. Therefore, I take pleasure in infirmities, in reproaches, in necessities, in persecutions, in distresses for Christ's sake. For when I am weak, then am I strong."
2: Amen.
3: Wow. Isn't that powerful?
2: It is. So powerful.
3: Kind of opposite of what you might think.
2: This is true.
3: We can truly take courage when we believe we have been failures, because then we can look up and remember who is strong at that point.
2: So, in essence, then it's almost we can have a blessing in having that fail moment.
3: It
2: because
3: is.
2: it can be used by God. God always, I told my daughter the other day, it's like sometimes bad things may happen, but God works it out for good.
3: Yes.
2: And I think
3: Romans
2: that happens.
3: 8:28.
2: Yes. Mm-hmm.
3: Absolutely true. And it's really when we think everything is going well and we forget our need of Him and mm-hmm. turn to ourselves for the answers that we most certainly become
2: failures.
3: You
2: almost get a little bit like King Nebuchadnezzar there.
3: Yes.
2: Just a little bit.
3: Yes, for sure. And not just when we think everything is going well, but when other people think everything is going well too. Let's mm-hmm. just touch on that point for a minute. We shouldn't let the praise of men bring us false security mm-hmm. and a big head and cause you or us to let down our guards as a mother.
2: Yeah.
3: Maybe you've been given a compliment mm-hmm. about your kids mm-hmm. and you just go straight to, yeah, I am pretty good as a mom, aren't I? I mean,
2: yeah.
3: John 12:43, "For they love the praise of men more than the praise of God." Mm. Oh, dear. Mm-hmm. Let's make yeah. sure that doesn't happen yeah. with us.
2: We don't want that to be our reality. How we,
3: no.
2: we don't want to just love the praise of men so much that that's all that matters in our life and that's all we're living for.
3: Exactly. And I'll be honest with you, Megan. We said we'd be transparent
2: yes.
3: on these episodes. This is a fault of mine.
2: Mm-hmm.
3: I'm a people pleaser by nature. I love people.
2: Yes. Yes.
3: But it can be a downfall for me because sometimes I can care more than I should what people think.
2: Mm-hmm.
3: And I need to check that. Am I caring more about what they think than what God thinks?
2: Mm, yeah. And just jumping in there real quick, I'm definitely a people pleaser. I don't maybe know if I'm quite as much of a people pleaser as you are, but I think no matter what a person's personality is, there's still that element of, you know, nobody likes to have people think bad of them.
3: No.
2: And that can be, I think that's something that everybody has to work
3: with.
2: I think so, to an extent, maybe some more than others. But I think it's something that we really have to give to the Lord individually and work through together with Him, I think.
3: Sure. And it may not be wrong, too, from time mm-hmm. to time to ask the question, how does my family characterize or identify me overall as a mirror? Mm-hmm. On our mothering. Don't ask how do they see me today when I
2: right.
3: failed,
2: yep.
3: but how do they see me in general?
2: Mm-hmm.
3: It's certainly not the occasional missteps mm-mm. that we should be looking at, but our overall tendency. With that being said, again, it doesn't matter as much even what my family thinks as it does what God thinks.
2: Yes, because we really, that's who we want to please the most. And, you know, stepping back from our family for a minute, just go out to maybe say your church family or friends. You know, they may come up to you and they say, oh, you're doing such a good job or, you know, X, Y, and Z.
3: Yes.
2: You know, they see just the outside. They don't see the inside. And, you know, the Bible tells us that man sees on looks on the outward appearance, but God looks at the heart.
3: Right.
2: And, you know, our church family and our friends and stuff, they may not see as much what's going on the inside, because people can hide a lot, you know,
3: sure.
2: Maybe not intentionally, maybe intentionally, you don't know. And
3: or sometimes put their best foot forward.
2: That's a better way to put it. Yes.
3: Yeah.
2: They put their best foot forward. And just like you were saying, we want to care what God thinks about us the most. We want Him to really come into our lives and work on our character and show us
3: definitely
2: what we need.
3: Well, He really knows us.
2: Yes.
3: It says man looks on the outward, God looks on the heart. Mm-hmm. He knows our hearts and
2: yes.
3: our thoughts and our problems and whether or not they're going to trip us up or not.
2: Mm-hmm.
3: And so, Megan, tell us about that word characterized.
2: So the root word of characterized is character, which that just essentially means the mental or moral qualities distinctive to an individual. So it's how they're made up. And I think a good way maybe to illustrate this, you tell me, Stacy, maybe we can change it if we need to. But my husband always tells me that when you put people in a pressure cooker, so to speak, you really see what they're made up of. And this whole last year, in a sense, has been a pressure cooker
3: yes.
2: for most people, if
3: mm-hmm.
2: not everybody. And, you know, it's really brought out a lot of things that I can see in myself, not just other people, but myself. I'm like, oh, okay, there's these things in my character I didn't even know existed. And so that pressure cooker can really be actually a blessing.
3: Reveal.
2: Again, it can reveal and it can be a blessing to see, okay, this is what's in my character. I didn't know about that.
3: Good point.
2: And, you know, instead of us being discouraged and getting down about it, which is where the devil wants us to go,
3: right.
2: The Lord says, you know, I can come along. I can hold your hand. I can help you. You know, the Lord never kicks us when we're down, so to speak. That's what the devil does.
3: That's what the devil does.
2: Yes.
3: That's right.
2: Mm-hmm.
3: And character is what we're taking a lifetime to work out. It's our choices
2: yes.
3: on a day-to-day basis. And the Lord looks at that from the big picture and
2: mm-hmm.
3: sees the general direction
2: yeah.
3: that we're going.
2: We're going.
3: Not the, I mean, He knows on a day-by-day basis
2: sure.
3: too. He cares about every detail. But one moment of falling, I mean, when our child falls, do we
2: yeah.
3: want to leave them down and
2: yeah.
3: say, you know,
2: say
3: like
2: it's all over.
3: It's all over. You're
2: yeah.
3: done. Or just quickly help them up and
2: yeah.
3: it's okay.
2: Yeah.
3: You know, and that's how the Lord is with us.
2: Mm-hmm.
3: He recognizes, He knows exactly who we are and what we need to work on more than anybody else. But he wants to help us and help us make those choices that will help our overall characters grow. And it is in those times when we're lowest
2: yeah.
3: that He can work the most,
2: mm-hmm.
3: which is beautiful.
2: And I think it can be so painful in the moment. But when you look back, and I can think of several instances through this past year for our family, looking back on, and they were not very fun experiences at
3: sure.
2: the time. But I wouldn't trade them for anything now, because I can see how the Lord's hand was in those things, and I saw how He worked for our family, and I wouldn't have seen that if I hadn't had to go through those experiences. So it can be such a blessing as well.
3: Sure. Hindsight.
2: Yes.
3: Looking back, you can see the Lord was in it.
2: Mm-hmm.
3: And we should write those down.
2: Yes, I think so.
3: Because
2: kind of have a
3: when we're
2: memorial.
3: Going through it, we don't see the blessing of it.
2: Right.
3: But when we're out, we're like, yeah, that's right. That
2: mm-hmm.
3: did help. Good thoughts there. So it's taking a lifetime to work out our characters, obviously, and we should not allow one day or one moment to make us feel like complete failures.
2: Right.
3: It's simply not true, and
2: it's
3: that's the
2: true.
3: Devil's lies to us. So if you've had a big mom fail day or mom fail moment,
2: mm-hmm.
3: take heart.
2: Yes, definitely.
3: Look up. It is actually good news, because
2: mm-hmm.
3: the Lord can refine us and polish us a little bit more to
2: mm-hmm.
3: be more like Him and more godly mothers.
2: Yes. And you know what? On Facebook or Instagram, if you want to share some Bible verses with us that have encouraged you during those mom failures, we would love to hear it. We'll have, you've already heard some of ours. One that Stacy shared there was 2 Corinthians 12:9-10. And let's just close with a word of prayer, because I feel like we all need it when we have those times when we feel like we're failing, but we know the Lord is working.
3: Thank you.
2: Dear Heavenly Father, Lord, we just want to thank You so much for this opportunity. And we ask that You be with ourselves and as well as our listeners. We've all had those moments where we feel like, oh man, we've just really blown it. We've been a big failure with our kids. But we know that You can work in those moments. You've promised that You will, and that You'll be our strength when we are weak. So we just ask that You go before us and help us as we develop our characters to become more like You. In Your name I pray. Amen.
3: Amen.
2: All right.
3: Next time,
2: yes, tell
3: we
2: us.
3: Have an exciting one. It's called Date Night.
2: Ooh.
3: And I'm going to leave them hanging. Is it date night for the spouses or the kids?
2: I don't know. I'm excited. All right. Well, join us again. Thanks for joining us.
3: You can find us on Facebook, Instagram, and your favorite podcast service.
2: Moms on Break is a production of Pathway to Paradise Ministries at pathwaytoparadise.org.
3: Subscribe
2: and like
3: and comment
2: to be part of all our mom talk.
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1: How amiable are thy tabernacles, O Lord of hosts! My soul longeth, yea, even fainteth, for the courts of the Lord. My heart and my flesh crieth out for the living God. Yea, the sparrow hath found an house, and the swallow a nest for herself, where she may lay her young, even thine altars, O Lord of hosts, my King and my God. Blessed are they that dwell in thy house. They will be still praising thee. Selah. Blessed is the man whose strength is in thee, in whose heart are the ways of them who, passing through the valley of Baca, make it a well. The rain also filleth the pools. They go from strength to strength. Every one of them in Zion appeareth before God. O Lord God of hosts, hear my prayer. Give ear, O God of Jacob. Selah. Behold, O God, our shield, and look upon the face of thine anointed. For a day in thy courts is better than a thousand. I had rather be a doorkeeper in the house of my God than to dwell in the tents of wickedness. For the Lord God is a sun and shield. The Lord will give grace and glory. No good thing will he withhold from them that walk uprightly. O Lord of hosts, blessed is the man that trusteth in thee.
2: Today, after so long a time, as it is said, today if ye will hear his voice, harden not your hearts. For if Jesus had given them rest, then would he not afterward have spoken of another day? There remaineth therefore a rest to the people of God.
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1: This is Shauna on Johnny Erickson Tada Sharing Hope. Today, Johnny has some wonderful words of wisdom from her friend, Paul David Tripp.
2: The reason you'll often hear me quote him is because he, like me, like many of us, suffers with chronic pain. Paul David Tripp, he's so realistic about it, though. He doesn't try to sugarcoat it. Like recently, this is what he wrote. This is what he said. He said, quote, "Suffering can be so hard for us. The pain, whether physical, emotional, relational, spiritual, can be heart and life dominating. It will greet you in the morning, nag you throughout the day, and pull the last groan out of you before you fitfully sleep, assuming you can sleep at all. All this pain tempts you to spend too much time and energy wishing for what once was and craving what others have that you have lost. It is as if life has winners and losers, and you are on the losing team. You might not be aware of it, but your suffering, the pain it produces, and your envy of others will lock you into a view of life that has a disastrous past and a painful present, but is functionally without a future. Have you ever felt as if what is will always be? Well, that's an understandable emotion in the moment of frustration, grief, and suffering, but it is fundamentally unbiblical." And then Paul David Tripp says this. Here's his advice. He says, "It is vital to understand, to believe with all your heart, and to preach to yourself again and again that what is will not always be. The biblical story is not an endlessly repeating cycle. It has a perfect beginning, a dark and painful middle, and a glorious end. There is a bright light in that dark and painful middle, and the bright light comes in the form of the only perfect man who ever lived. He came as the second Adam to succeed where the first Adam failed. He won an eternal victory on a criminal's cross for you. When you are in pain, this tells you that you are on the winning team. His victory is your victory, and that victory guarantees that the pain that now seems inescapable, you will not have to live with forever. Thousands of years into eternity, as you are living in a perfect world that has been made new in every way, you will look back on what now seems unbearable and inescapable as a brief flash of difficulty. There will be a day when you will look back at today, and it will look like a little thing." Man, I love those words by Paul Tripp, because I know they are words honed out of

0: much pain and discomfort. And I do not know this for sure, but I just bet that one of his favorite Bible verses is from 2 Corinthians chapter 4. In light of all that's been said, therefore don't lose heart. Though our outward self is wasting away, our inner self is being renewed day by day. For this light and momentary affliction is preparing for us an eternal weight of glory beyond all comparison. Oh, friend, it is when things are at their darkest, it is when pain is at its worst, that the light of Jesus shines even more brightly. Eternity assures you that you are not cursed with having less, but you are guaranteed gloriously more than you could ever imagine, if you would but trust Jesus, the light of the world in your moments of darkness.
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3: 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Sacramento Central Church brings you Receiving the Word, timely Bible messages presented by Pastors Chris Buttery and Mike Thompson. Amazing revelations await you in God's holy word, the Bible.
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5: Now, no doubt, many of us would have been uncomfortable with Jesus' association of sinners. The religious people of the day called Jesus a glutton and a wine bibber, which is really just a wine drinker. In fact, he seemed to have sought out those who needed his presence the most. And why not, if the good news really is a message of pardon and power to save? We cannot escape our calling by saying, well, that was Jesus. He was the Son of God. Jesus, friends, is our pattern not only for our lives, but also for our ministries. Now, Paul's instruction to the Corinthians in this context can be very helpful. Turn with me to 1 Corinthians chapter 5, verse 9. Apparently, he had written a letter. Paul had written a letter that they should not, the Corinthian believers, that they should not associate, with sexually immoral people. But the Corinthians had misunderstood what Paul had written. 1 Corinthians chapter 5. So he had to explain to them that he was not prohibiting association with immoral people in the world, but from associating with immoral people who claimed to be Christians and yet still lived immoral lives. Notice 1 Corinthians chapter 5, verse 9. Notice he said, I wrote to you in my epistle not to keep company with sexually immoral people. Yet I certainly did not mean with the sexually immoral people of this world, or with the covetous or extortioners or idolaters, since then you would need to go out of the world. But now I have written to you not to keep company with anyone named a brother who is sexually immoral or covetous or an idolater or an extortioner, not even to eat with such a person. For what have I to do with judging those who are outside? Do you not judge those who are inside? But those who are outside, God said, God judges. Therefore, put away from yourselves the evil person. Paul was saying, no, I didn't say separate yourself from the sexually immoral in the world. Otherwise, you'd have to just remove yourself from out of the world. You'd have to travel like they're planning to do one day soon to Mars, for example, and get away from it all. Instead, he says, separate yourself from those who call themselves, who are brethren, who remain sexually immoral.

0: moral, who are covetous, who are idolaters, who are revilers, those who are obstinate, those who remain in their sins and are willfully disobedient and want to remain in their sins. Of such, he said, have no part. Implement church discipline. Separate themselves from the body of believers in the hopes that you will win them back to Christ, you see. This is what Paul was referring to. We seem to have gotten things a little backwards. We tolerate a great deal those who claim to be Christians, but are very intolerant of those who are non-Christians. We attempt to foist Christian values on a non-Christian world without providing the necessary foundation for those values. We do have the responsibility to help society set its values and point out the wrong when it exists, absolutely, speaking and preaching to power. But as Paul states in his passage, we have no business judging those outside the church. Our responsibility is to show the grace of God without condoning or ignoring sin. We are to call people from sin and not to condemn them in it. But what will it mean then for us to separate from the world? We need to remember that being separate is first of all an act of God, not a product of our own best efforts. Christians are people whom God has separated unto himself. Here are folk who are penitent, who are repentant, folk who are by faith reaching out to Jesus Christ, and Jesus sanctifies them, sets them apart for a holy use, separates us to himself. And friends, being separated to God is more important than being separated from the world. I'm going to give some context, don't worry. This is very important to first be separated to God, and then it becomes easier to be separated from the things of this world that are not approving of heaven, you see. In being separate to God, we are called to live in harmony with God and with his purposes and with his plans. All our lives are determined by this act of grace that works in us to will and to do of his good pleasure. And any choices we make about the world around us must be derived from our being separate or being separated unto God. We are first and foremost sanctified, separated unto God. And then God helps us become separated from those things. But there are five principles to guide our discussions on separation. I'm going to give all five briefly, and then we're going to take them one at a time. Number one, these are the five principles, and I'm going to go through them one step at a time. Christians separate themselves from sinful activities, not people. Number two, separation may be required to avoid misleading a weak Christian. Number three, let the Bible be your guide. Number four, separation has to do with the focus of the Christian's life, yours and my life. And number five, we do not need to fear the world. We're going to explain all of these. We're going to take them one at a time. Number one, Christians are to separate themselves from sinful activities and not necessarily from people. Our first concern must always be to show the love and the grace of Christ. We cannot do that if we are never with people. This is no excuse for engaging either in sinful activity. No. We don't have to sacrifice principle in order to show grace. Contact with people in the world is not necessarily defiling. It is sin that defiles. Now, Paul was content to tolerate, for example, marriages in which Christian converts and non-Christian spouses remained intact, as long as the non-Christian was content to stay in that particular marriage. Sometimes relationships with non-Christians does include opposition or hostility to our Christian commitment. And friends, sometimes, frankly, friendships with others just don't go anywhere because as a Christian, you don't go to those places anymore. You don't say those things anymore. You don't do those things anymore. When I decided to give my life to Jesus, I had to make some big decisions. I had to put Jesus first. I needed to quit what I was doing in the secular world, in as much as my performing arts, because it infringed upon Sabbath keeping. And plus, there were other reasons why I gave it up, and I'll share some of those with you another time in another place in another sermon, perhaps. But I had wonderful friends. They didn't fully understand my commitment to Jesus. But in time, unfortunately, our friendships just kind of went in opposite directions. I was seeking to encourage them and lead them. They weren't interested in being led and encouraged. They went places I used to go, and I wasn't going there anymore. They were doing things that I used to do, but I wasn't doing those things anymore. And unfortunately, there was a gradual separation. We still remain friendly, but there just was a natural separation. But there's also a time when individuals are in opposition or are hostile to your Christian commitment. Any separation that occurs, we need to let people know that it is not a, in that separation, it is not a rejection of them, but a rejection of the hostility to the gospel or the rejection of the practices that are contrary to the gospel, not the person. It's very important that we help people understand that. Now, in other cases involving hostility, separation may not be possible. Maybe you work in a work environment that is hostile. Maybe, not that you are in prison, but there are prisoners who are there for good reason, but gave their lives to Jesus, but then face hostility in the prison system. They cannot do anything about that. So in those discussions, a person needs to focus on the Christian's response to persecution. If a community rejects Christians because they take a stand against something, then Christians can't isolate themselves from the problem. They'll have to band together and pray together and stand on God's word, and they'll have to continue to do what's right. And obviously wisdom will need to be the prime virtue in dealing with these types of difficult situations. So number one, Christians separate themselves from sinful activities and not from people. Number two, second, separation may be required to avoid misleading a weak Christian. When Paul discussed whether Christians could eat meat offered to idols, he emphasized both Christian freedom and discretion. When a practice may mislead a weak brother or sister, he encouraged Christians to avoid, the mature Christian, to avoid that thing. The well-being of people is more important, in other words, than an action we may choose that, although doesn't violate any biblical principle, would violate the conscience of somebody else. That's number two. Number three, let the Bible be your guide. Let the Bible be your guide. You don't get very far when reading the Bible to discover that God has a claim on your entire person. He has a claim on your entire person. We have been bought with a price, that the Bible writer says, and we are not our own. We are not our own. We are God's. And as such, we love to do His will as expressed in His clear commands in Scripture. And in those things, as we study the Bible, that reveal His purposes and His principles. And we love to do those things that please Him, you see. In those areas that have to do with diet, the Bible is very clear with regard to avoiding those things that are harmful and dangerous, unclean meats and alcohol and smoking some stuff into your lungs. The Bible doesn't say thou shalt not smoke, but it does say thou shalt not kill. And a person is killing themselves slowly by smoking, whether it be tobacco or marijuana. The Bible is clear when it comes to diet. When we go back to Genesis, we look at the original diet. God is calling His people back to the best diet that man could ever be given, you see. In areas of clothing, modesty, what we put on. It shouldn't look grungy, shouldn't look awful, shouldn't look like you're wearing a potato sack or anything like that. But it should be modest and durable and reflective of the principles of Christianity and of Christ. When we're choosing our relationships, the Bible is clear on some of these principles, on this principle. When we're choosing our entertainment, when we're choosing what to do with our money, the Bible talks about these things. Let the Bible be your guide. Turn with me to 1 John chapter 3 and verse 22. I want you to notice what John wrote here. There are a couple of things that the Christian ought to be considered with when they approach this, they ought to consider when approaching the Scriptures. 1 John chapter 3 and verse 22. Notice what he says. 1 John 3:22, and whatever we ask, we receive of Him, that is of Christ, because we keep His what? Commandments. So for Christians, this is not complicated. There are specific commandments in the Scripture. Those things we are to keep, there are things that we are to avoid. Those things are clear. There are commandments, you see. And what else do Christians do? And they do those things that are what? Pleasing in God's sight. Now, it may not be an express command. It may not be a thou shalt not or thou shalt. But when you read the Bible and as you're studying it and you come to determine, boy, this thing would please God, then the Christian's response is, okay, I'll do it. Okay, if that's going to make my God happy because He's done so much for me, I'll be happy to do that thing that that I see would please Him, you see. And of course, you know, when you do those things that He's asking you to do, or you're doing those things that you it appear to make God happy, these things are for our best good. He has our best interest at heart, you see. We not only keep the commandments as Bible-believing Christians, but we also search His Word for His best. We're not Christians that are looking for the least to do to please God. We are Christians who are looking for the most we can do to please God, you see. And the Bible is replete with commands, and the Bible is replete with principles that indicate that if we do those things, we would be pleasing the Lord. So that's number three, let the Bible be your guide. Number four, separation has to do with the focus of our lives. And this ties into number three. Typically, discussions about separation have to do with debates about what acts or associations are permitted. Instead, more attention needs to be given to the focus of our lives. How do we spend our time? What nourishes our souls? What should Christians' true interests be? What determines our lifestyle? To what extent do we live our lives as if God does not exist? By living in that awareness that we are separated to God, we will have taken healthier steps towards separation from the things of the world than if all we did was simply follow a list of prohibited acts. Now, I don't mean to belittle, and I am not belittling, the necessity of identifying specific acts that Christians should avoid. And as you know already, I've already been talking about some of these during this presentation. I'm only concerned with avoiding legalism and Pharisaism. It's too easy sometimes to tailor our lists to our needs, to condemn other people, and still not be separated from the world. If I reject drinking alcohol, watching pornography, practicing homosexuality, or smoking marijuana, but am still guilty of materialism, preoccupation with status, and pride, I am still being determined by the world. The Bible frequently lists sins to avoid. Let's go to Colossians chapter 3. Notice we're not putting down lists here, but we need to be consistent in all areas of our lives to live up to the Word as God has given to us, to align our lives with a clear "Thus saith the Lord" and with His purpose and His plans. Colossians chapter 3 verses 5 through 9. Notice this list of sins that needs to be cast off, that Christians need to be separated from. Notice, therefore put to death your members which are in the earth: fornication, uncleanness, passion, evil desire, covetousness, which is idolatry. Because of these things, the wrath of God is coming upon the sons of disobedience, in which you yourselves once walked when you lived in them. But now you yourselves are to put off these: anger, wrath, malice, blasphemy, filthy language out of your mouth. Do not lie to one another, since you have put off the old man with his deeds. Friends, such lists like these need to be adopted into our lives with all seriousness. Christian conduct must conform to the character of Christ in decisions about our language that we use, our modesty, ego-centeredness, relationships, material wealth, and our friendships. Relaxed standards in either individual or community ethics are unacceptable. Taking a cavalier approach to any of these issues does not fit into the Christian framework, no matter how hard a Christian may try. So that's number four. Separation has to do with the focus of our lives. Number five, and lastly, we do not need to fear the world. Christians often are paranoid, as if the world were a monster that's going to strip you of your faith. When we look at the early New Testament church, they were concerned about the world, but at the same time, they were not afraid of the world. Paul wrote that nothing could separate him from the love of God. In a real sense, Christians viewed their mission as claiming back for God his lost world. The world is one of the things in 1 Corinthians chapter 3, verse 22. The world is one of those things that Paul lists as belonging to Christians because they belong to Christ. Because their lives have been separated to God, the early Christians had confidence. They had boldness in facing the world and seeking to call it back into a right relationship with God. The world may, and it does, bring danger. But the person born of God conquers the world through faith. For what does it say in 1 John chapter 5, verses 4 and 5? And whatsoever is born of God overcomes the world. And this is the victory that overcomes the world, even our faith. So here are five principles, friends, to guide our decisions on separation. Number one, Christians separate themselves from sinful activities, not people. Number two, separation may be required to avoid misleading a weak Christian. That has more to do with things that aren't suggested in the scripture we should avoid, you see. That's number two. Number three, let the Bible be your guide. Number four, separation has to do with the focus of our lives. And number five, we do not need to fear the world. What does it mean to be in Christ and to be in the world? The minister preached a sermon on Colossians 1 verse 2. Kind of an odd text to preach a sermon from. Here was the text. Here's what it said. Colossians 1 verse 2. It said, "To the saints and faithful brethren in Christ who are in Colossae, grace to you and peace from God our Father and the Lord Jesus Christ." Perhaps a strange text to preach a sermon from, but the preacher merely asked these questions. What does it mean to Colossae or wherever else we live that we are in Christ? And what does it mean to Christ that we are in Colossae? What does it mean to Colossae or the world in which we live that we are in Christ? And what does it mean to Christ that we are in Colossae? The answer to these questions are why you and I are in this world. In Jesus' prayer in John 17, he said to the Father, "Just as you sent me into the world, I have sent them into the world." The disciples were given the responsibility of continuing Jesus' ministry. They were not left to just hold on until the end, nor were they on some kind of spiritual retreat. Instead, they were given Christ's task of witnessing to his grace and revealing that grace in the midst of a sinful and perverse world. They were pilgrims. They are strangers, and they are not vagabonds. We are pilgrims and we are strangers, but we are not vagabonds. A vagabond is a person who wanders from place to place without a home or without a job. The early Christians had a purpose and responsibility in the world. They were not of this world, but they were sent to it. And the same responsibility and ministry belongs to every person who has accepted Jesus Christ as Lord and Savior. That's you, and that is me. Some wonder if calling to serve the world means that Christians are supposed to change the world. Our answer must be yes, but not the way some people are trying to change it. Christianity would be a very sorry religion if it did not change the world, but its tasks cannot be viewed as social, neither political. If we feed the homeless and we provide clothing, we accomplish much, but we have not provided real change in people's lives. The primary task of a Christian is to witness to and make presence the grace of Jesus Christ in the life you see. To separate caring, on the other hand, from evangelism is to do violence, as someone put it, to Christianity. How can a person say they love someone without showing that they care for them? Life in Christ necessitates dealing with homelessness or injustice, for instance. As Sir Frederick Catherwood pointed out, to try to improve society is not worldliness but love. To wash your hands of society is not love but worldliness. We are least worldly when we are showing God's love to the world. A church can spend a lot of time trying to find housing for people or food or treatment for alcoholism. And the needs could be great, and they are great. That the church could just become another social agency to help people make it through another day. And if they did, they would no longer be faithful to the gospel of Jesus Christ, you see. But the invitation to hear the Christian message, to hear the everlasting gospel, to hear the three angels' messages would fall on deaf ears were there no evidence for concern. It is the gospel that propels us out to help people in need. Nor can there be social concern without spiritual transformation. Repentance and conversion are absolutely necessary in order to deal adequately with the problem the world faces. We don't merely ask people to be good. We ask that they be transformed by the grace of Jesus Christ. But we cannot restrict love only to those that choose to agree with us. The unconditional love that we have received is a love that we must show to others. Often that love must be demonstrated before we'll ever be given a chance to hear. People do not care to know what you know until they know that you care. You know, the relationship of Christians to the world was also a discussion in the 3rd century. And it was discussed in a work called The Epistle of Diognetus. And I want to read this to you. It's very interesting. And I think he captures what it means to be a Christian in the world and not of the world. He doesn't cover every little thing, but it's interesting. Let me read this to you as a couple of paragraphs. For the distinction between Christians and other people is neither country nor language nor customs. For they do not dwell in cities in some place of their own, nor do they use any strange variety of dialect, nor practice any extraordinary kind of life. This teaching of theirs has not been discovered by the intellect or thought of busy people, nor are they the advocates of any human doctrine. Yet while living in Greek and barbarian cities, remember this is in the 3rd century, according to as each obtained his lot, they show forth the wonderful and confessedly strange character of the constitution of their own citizenship. They dwell in their own fatherlands, but as sojourners in them. They share in all things as citizens and suffer all things as strangers. Every foreign country is the fatherland, and every fatherland is a foreign country. They marry as all people, they bear children, but they do not expose their offspring. They offer free hospitality, but guard their purity. They pass their time upon the earth, but they have their own citizenship in heaven. They obey the appointed laws, and they surpass the laws in their own lives. They love all people, and are persecuted by all people. They are unknown, and they are condemned. They are put to death, and they gain life. They are poor, and they make rich. They lack all things, and they have all things in abundance. They are dishonored and are glorified in their dishonor. They are spoken evil of and are justified. They are abused and given blessing. They are insulted and render honor. When they do good, they are buffeted as evildoers. When they are buffeted, they rejoice as people who receive life. They are warred upon by the Jews as foreigners and are persecuted by the Greeks. And those who hate them cannot state the cause of their enmity. To put it shortly, what the breath is in the body, that the Christians are in the world. You know the story. He was called of God to leave his home country and even to leave some of his family. He traveled from there and he went to a place he wasn't really familiar with. And he went there. And as he passed through that land, the land of the Canaanites, which was prodigiously wicked. If you want to know how wicked it is, you just read a little bit about the history. Offering children up as sacrifices to their gods. I mean, this was a perverse nation, and Abraham was called to walk through this land. And God said, eventually I'm going to give all this to you. It's going to be yours. But for now, you're going to be a pilgrim, and for now, you're going to be a stranger. Do not touch the unclean thing. And that Abraham didn't. He certainly had room to grow in his faith. There's no doubt about that. And he did. He grew. He certainly grew. And as he traveled through that territory, he gave witness of the true God in his life and in his worship. Several places he would stop, he would erect an altar to the worship of the one true God. And there it was left when he moved on, as a testimony of his faithfulness to God and to the testimony of the faithfulness of the true God of heaven. Abraham was a pilgrim. And he was a stranger. And even though God had promised him that he would possess that land, the Bible records that he was looking toward a better country. He was looking toward a better land, a better city, whose builder and maker is God. Abraham did not think on things of this world. He thought on things above. He did not touch the unclean thing. He allowed God to work in his life, allowed God to separate himself to God. And then by thus so doing, separated himself from the things of this world that would drag him down, that would tear him down, that would not reflect the goodness of God in his life. Abraham was a pilgrim and he was a stranger. He obeyed God. He had faith and trust in God. And he's calling for you and me to have faith and trust in God as well, to follow his directions, to follow his word in the inspired writings, to obey them, the clear commands of Scripture, and also to search His Word for His best and allow our lives to be determined by Jesus Christ and His Word. This world is not our home. We're just a passing through, the song says. Touch not, my friends, the unclean thing. Be ye separate from them. Allow Jesus to work in your life, to will and to do of His good pleasure. Be His witness. Testify of His greatness in your life by the things that you do, by your actions, by your words, by your priorities, by the things that you put on your calendar, by your checkbook, the things in your checkbook. Let people see that you are separated entirely to God.
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5: The feminist movement was a dominant force in the 20th century and continues stronger than ever today. 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Stay tuned.
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5: This is Science, Scripture, and Salvation, a Creation Radio Journal. I'm Chris O'Brien with the Institute for Creation Research. Although the feminist movement may have started out with the worthy goal of getting women the right to vote, over the last 150 years, it has turned into a tool that has catapulted society into an evolutionary frame of mind that devalues life and, ironically, diminishes the importance of women. Don't march off during the next 15 minutes, but listen in as we discuss creation and the feminist movement. So just when did the feminist movement in America get started? Christian Law Association attorney Barbara Weller says it goes back further than most people think.
7: The first actual convention for women's rights was held in Seneca, New York, way back in 1848. Now, that was before the Civil War, and that was the first time Elizabeth Cady Stanton and Lucretia Mott and some other ladies had gotten together, and they were concerned because they didn't have voting rights was primarily the issue, and Frederick Douglass, the former slave, was also involved with this movement. So this was the start of the movement that eventually culminated in the 19th Amendment, which was enacted in 1920.
5: But even though women won the right to vote, this positive element of the feminist movement didn't represent the true nature of the philosophy behind the women's rights organization. Vision Forum president Doug Phillips explains.
8: The leaders of the feminist movement included the most liberal elements and also included those elements that were, in fact, most consumed with some of the novel philosophies, whether that's evolutionism or Marxism or socialism. And so there never really has been a time that the feminist movement has been anything other than a movement which has been at war with God. Having said that, that doesn't mean that men always behave themselves properly or that women always behave themselves properly. Even itself has, from its very beginning, been at war with the Word of God.
9: An example of this would be the divisive issue the feminist movement took on following the voting rights victory. Attorney Weller.
7: Then what happened is after the vote was given to women, they moved on to the next stage, and this was through Alice Paul and some others who had another meeting in Seneca Falls, celebrating the 75th anniversary of the first Women's Rights Convention that had been held there. And so in 1923 was the first time under Alice Paul and some others that they actually drafted the ERA amendment. And that amendment was then introduced into every Congress for years and years and years until finally in 1972, the Congress actually enacted the amendment and sent it to the states for ratification.
9: The ERA, or Equal Rights Amendment, never did get enough states to approve it as a constitutional amendment. Why not? What was the problem with this idea? Well, many women at that time were fearful of the ERA's negative ramifications.
7: This Equal Rights Amendment was just very vague, and all it basically said was that men and women should have equal rights throughout the United States. But what did that mean? I mean, I was an adult at the time, a mother, and I remember thinking, my goodness, if this Equal Rights Amendment is ratified and we ever have a draft again in the United States, that would mean that my daughters would be drafted to go into combat in the Army. We were also concerned about things like unisex bathrooms. That was a really big issue back in the 70s. I remember back at that time, my favorite statement was to say that I didn't want to have equal rights because I didn't want to lose the special rights that I already had. And that really is the way that most women thought about it then. We really thought as women that there were some special rights and protections that we got from society that we really wanted to continue to have. And if the Equal Rights Amendment had been enacted, we actually would have been knocked off our pedestals and, you know, kind of thrown down into the equal rights pool with the men, and that we would have fewer rights than we already had. And that really was one of the biggest concerns.
9: But because of the feminist movement, the ERA issues feared by the ladies of the 70s came to fruition.
7: The most frightening thing about all this is that all those things that we were concerned about at that time and the reasons why we worked to defeat the Equal Rights Amendment have all happened anyway. We now have women who serve in combat. We now have unisex bathrooms. We now even have women having fewer protections with regard to their families and, you know, in divorce situations, women don't automatically get the support rights that they used to have. I mean, all of these things, amazingly enough, have happened in our society despite the fact that the Equal Rights Amendment was never enacted.
9: Let's take a closer look at the feminist movement and how it contradicts the biblical creation model that we read about in Genesis and throughout Scripture. Wendy Wright is president of Concerned Women for America. She says the feminist movement has done a lot of damage to our culture.
10: A couple of ways that the radical feminist movement has affected our society and our culture is with, for example, the homosexual rights movement and transgender rights. Because the idea that women and men are not just complementary, but rather are interchangeable, that there's no difference between men and women, has led to this idea, well, then they can be interchangeable even in a marriage. And this denies the reality that men and women are different, not only just physically, but innately they're different. And they provide different things in a marriage and in a family.
9: Attorney Weller.
7: It's very dangerous to meld men and women together, but we can see how that's happened. I mean, for instance, with the whole homosexual movement, we've now moved to a place where we say, oh, it doesn't matter if kids have a mother and a father. They don't need a mother and a father. If they have two fathers, that's fine. If they have two mothers, that's fine. Everybody's the same. You know, we've just kind of mushed all of this together into one pot. And so we don't even see anymore the various individual contributions that men make to society and that women make to society that are so important. And so by melding all that together, we then get to the point where homosexuals can adopt. It really doesn't matter. There's not that much difference between a mother and father. We can all play the same roles. The problem with that is even though we want to pretend that that's true, it isn't true, and our society suffers the ill effects from it, whether we believe that or not.
9: And women have been the victims of the very ideals and philosophies they thought would free them. Wendy Wright.
10: That treats women as if they're simply individuals, but not human beings that are part of a community. What I mean by that is family and marriage is treated as things that are limiting or even abusive to women, and it's much better for a woman to be out on her own, independent, and not relying on somebody else, even in an emotional manner. And that has been harmful to women, because women are human beings, and human beings need to be in community and in relationships with others, and particularly in the intimate relations that God created for us. I mean, the first relationship that God created is between man and him, between God and man. The second relationship he created is between a husband and wife. And then the third is with the children, so that's within a family. And it's those intimate relationships that we find our core identity. And yet the radical feminist movement has belittled and denounced those most intimate relationships.
9: The feminist movement not only hurts society as a whole and undermines the importance of women, it also hurts the family by belittling fathers and husbands, as is often portrayed in the media, television, movies, and books.
10: They're usually portrayed as the doofus, the one who can't do anything right. And the woman, the wife or daughter, is always shown as being superior and smarter than the man and more capable than the man. And there's no way that a woman would ever be portrayed as not knowing something, whereas the man knew something, is appearing to be less intelligent than the man. So this, I think, has had an effect on our culture, where men are belittled. And that's not helpful for them then taking on the role, the masculine role that they need to take on in a marriage and in a family, and being the role model as a father and a husband that's necessary for the younger generation to see so that they can grow up to be healthy men and women.
9: Doug Phillips tells us that even though women are the primary force behind the feminist movement, the responsibility for the evil it's caused rests with the men in this country.
8: In the 19th century, we saw some very dramatic changes taking place in the United States of America. And one of the changes were an abdication of responsibility on the part of many men as men left the homes and oftentimes transferred their responsibilities to the state, leaving children without the influence of fathers. Now, it's a great frustration whenever fathers fail to do their responsibility, and it's not surprising that we see others trying to stand in the gap when men don't do their job. This is a principle we learn in the book of Genesis. When a man does not lead with the proper loving, tender biblical authority, which includes decisive leadership that God gave to Adam, for example, it's altogether possible that we could see a change and a reversal in responsibilities. The Bible calls it, however, Adam's sin, Adam's fall, not Eve's sin, even though the scripture also says that Eve was first tempted, and therefore the curse was brought upon her in the context of childbearing. But having said that, the responsibility squarely rests with Adam himself.
9: So, looking back on the 20th century, we can see what an evil impact the feminist movement has had on the creation message and on society in general.
8: It includes weakened men, ladies that have become masculinized, a cultural vision no longer where men are protectors and defenders of women, but where we are sending our 18-year-old daughters and putting them in harm's way in foreign battlefields, something that would have been completely unheard of to Christians in the past. In the 20th century, we see the sexual revolution leading to the idea that we control the womb instead of God controlling the womb. And that means the right to abort children. And really, we're talking about killing them. We're talking about killing unborn children. This came expressly from the feminist movement, which took it expressly from Darwinian evolution itself. When we think of the bad effects of feminism on the 20th century, we think not only of the family, we think not only of weak men, of usurpacious women in the form of Isaiah chapter 3, but a culture which is turned upside down, a culture which has become sexual in nature instead of holy in nature. We think of a culture in which people are screaming about rights instead of talking about their duties. We see a culture in which science is now being used in the name of women's rights to perform all sorts of terrible things against the innocent, against the children, against the defenseless, and against those which are unloved. And so the feminist movement, short and simple, has been a plague on our culture. It has been dangerous for the family, and it remains such today.
9: Even with all the ills and degradation the feminist movement has brought upon America and the world, there is hope in the Lord Jesus Christ, our Creator and Redeemer. Doug Phillips tells us that God's love reaches out to everyone and is available to all who will believe.
8: God created man, and He created woman, and He created them in the image of Himself. And man alone, of all the creatures in the universe, is uniquely the object of God's love. We are also uniquely the object of God's salvation. And that salvation is a reality when we bow before the Savior, the Lord Jesus Christ. And what the Bible tells us is that all have sinned and fallen short of the glory of God. But whosoever confesses his sin, it is the Lord who is faithful and just to forgive them. And we have that forgiveness because of Christ. And if you today are one who has been walking apart from God, who knows not the Lord Jesus Christ, today is the day of redemption. Today is the day to flee to the Lord and to call upon His name. And whomsoever He calls, He will in no way cast out. So turn to the Lord Jesus Christ this day.
11: 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It's our desire at ICR to show that the Bible can be trusted, both historically and scientifically, and to give facts that will build your faith. As Christians, we need to understand the scientific basis for our beliefs. We pray that this program will aid you in your discovery of science and the Bible. You know, most people aren't aware that today there are thousands of scientists that are convinced of the truth of biblical creation and not evolution. Our non-denominational ministry aims to restore and strengthen the Genesis foundations of the Christian faith. 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For the Institute for Creation Research, I'm Chris O'Brien. Thanks for tuning in.

0: In 1945, the USS Indianapolis steamed from San Francisco to Pearl Harbor. In the process, set a record that still stands for the fastest such journey. From Pearl Harbor, it traveled to Tinian, an island in Micronesia. It was from Tinian that the Enola Gay left to drop the atomic bomb on Hiroshima. The Indianapolis delivered many key components that would be used in that bomb, including the enriched uranium. The ship then traveled to Guam, and from there it set out for the Philippines. But it was torpedoed on the way and sank rapidly. 300 of the 1,200 men on board went down with the ship. 600 men didn't survive, and 300 or so were rescued about 4 days later with harrowing tales of surviving in shark-infested waters. Even though the U.S. lost hundreds of ships during World War II, the only ship's captain court-martialed was the captain of the Indianapolis, Captain Charles McVeigh. The government said that he failed to zigzag to avoid the Japanese ship that torpedoed him. Captain McVeigh believed that zigzagging was optional. The Japanese captain of the sub that sank the Indianapolis said that zigzagging would have made no difference. It still would have been sunk. Some years after the war, Captain McVeigh took his own life. He was found holding a small toy sailor in his hand. He was blamed for what was not his fault, blamed for things that were outside his control. Jesus died not for his own sins, but for the sins of the world. He was pure, perfect, spotless, but he was nailed to a cross all the same. Isaiah 53 verse 6 says, "And the Lord hath laid on him the iniquity of us all." Jesus died for you, not for what he did, but for what you did. He was treated like we deserve to be treated. And because he was, we'll be treated as only he deserves to be treated. I'm John Bradshaw for It Is Written. Let's live today by every word.
1: There should be no such thing as a casual Bible student. Yet tragically, many of us hear good Bible teaching on a certain subject, then shrug our shoulders and say, "That's nice." We just remain unaffected. What's the problem? We're going to talk about that on Daughters of Promise today. I'm Christine Wirtz, and I'm your host. King David said, "My lips pour forth praise because you teach me your statutes." David reveals that praise just pours out of his mouth when the Spirit of God clarifies and personalizes the Scriptures to him. Praise is instinctive to David, not something he has to work at. Well, that tells me a secret here, that what he's learning is something he knows he needs. As one who used to be the casual Bible student, I'm happy to say that God brought me to the end of myself and I saw my great need of him. Every day, my needs cause me to press into God for answers. Understanding them takes time, and God holds himself responsible through his Spirit to be my teacher as I wrestle with the Scriptures. When the full light of a truth penetrates my darkened mind, it is glorious. Praise and worship are the result. Only by his grace am I at a place where I understand some of David's words. Shouldn't this characterize the journey of a lifetime? My need is endless. God's truths are limitless. Consequently, his teaching role is ongoing. At this very moment, I'm struggling with a certain biblical issue that makes me feel uneasy with God. I know that my problem is a lack of understanding, yet I'll tell you that I hate feeling this way. Like all other touchy issues in my past, God will lead me through this one too, and I know there will be a moment when it all clicks. So what will make me praise God today? When I realize how much I need his life-saving word. For Daughters of Promise, I'm Christine Wirtzen.
2: "And why beholdest thou the mote that is in thy brother's eye, but considerest not the beam that is in thine own eye? Or how wilt thou say to thy brother, 'Let me pull out the mote out of thine eye,' and behold, a beam is in thine own eye? Thou hypocrite, first cast out the beam out of thine own eye, and then shalt thou see clearly to cast out the mote out of thy brother's eye."
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4: From the Christian News Radio Network, I'm Jim Miller. Ahead of this week's 25th anniversary of the 9/11 terror attacks, a steel beam from the World Trade Center going on display at the White House this morning. The Tunnel to Towers Steel Across America tour is bringing the 16,000-pound beam to the Ellipse. President Trump expected to deliver remarks as he welcomes first responders to the White House for the event. A major escalation of the conflict in the Middle East, with Iran-backed Houthis launching missile and drone attacks on Saudi Arabia, is News Nation's Marty Hughes.
5: Saudi officials say 73 people were wounded, including women and children, as fires broke out at Saudi oil facilities. The Houthis are claiming responsibility for the attacks. Saudi officials vow to retaliate. Meanwhile, fighting between the U.S. and Iran is disrupting key oil shipping routes, those escalations now hitting energy markets. The latest Houthi attacks forced some Saudi energy operations to shut down as crews work to contain fires and assess the latest damage.
4: After a month of calm in August, finding in the Gulf has resumed, sending global oil prices back up to levels unseen since July, with Brent crude prices above $99 a barrel. More news coming up. Right now, here's a word from our sponsor.
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4: Parts of Hawaii still getting hit with heavy rain and damaging winds as Hurricane Lowell remains a powerful Category 2 storm. It's currently packing maximum sustained winds of 105 miles per hour as it passes to the north-northwest of the island Niihau. A hurricane warning is in effect currently for all of Kauai County. Pilot and co-pilot of the deadly Amazon cargo jet crash at Miami's International Airport have survived. The crash happened Monday when the plane overran the runway, killing five people on the ground. News Nation's Mills Hayes has that story.
8: We don't know yet the experience level of the pilots involved, but this was the third flight of the day when it crashed over this busy Labor Day weekend, traveling from Cincinnati to Miami to Puerto Rico, then back to Miami. And Amazon Air actually contracts with cargo carrier 21 Air, which operates out of Miami. Their CEO and Amazon Air say that they will both fully cooperate with this investigation. Investigators were also able to recover the black boxes.
4: The cockpit voice recorder and the flight data recorder have been sent to NTSB headquarters. From Christian News Radio Network, I'm Jim Miller. To hear this and other reports on demand, be sure to visit ChristianNewsRadio.org.

0: And I quote, "I never realized as I dedicated my life to yellow wax buildup and ring around the collar that cleanliness is not next to godliness. Children are."
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3: Now a look at your midday weather on Columbia Christian Talk Radio. Partly sunny today with a high near 90 and lows around 67. Partly sunny tomorrow with a high of 91 and lows around 70. For your Thursday, partly sunny with a high near 89 and lows around 71. And for Friday, intermittent clouds with a high near 90 and lows around 71. That's your midday weather on Columbia Christian Talk Radio.
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5: True hospitality is a sign of inviting Jesus to abide in our hearts. Remember, Jesus said, "Inasmuch as you've done it to the least of these, you've done it to me." 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
6: The Bible, bread of life for hungry souls and a lamp to light the way of truth. For centuries, this wonderful book of books has remained on the bestseller list, providing meaning from the past, purpose for the present, and a window to the future. Today, the Bible still contains the greatest hope for all mankind. Now we prayerfully open the blessed book as Amazing Facts brings you Wonders in the Word with Doug Batchelor. Today's program is entitled The Necessity of Hospitality, Part 2.
5: When we think about hospitality, I want to take you on a little panorama of Bible characters and examples of hospitality, starting with the Old Testament and Noah. Noah is one of the great examples of hospitality. He built this ark and then he opened the doors and he said, "Whosoever will, come on in." And those who came in, it was just his family, were saved. But they were all the animals. Now talk about having some guests that are, you know, don't have good habits. If Noah was willing to open up his home for the next year, talk about entertaining some strange guests. And I bet some of those folks outside the ark that were mocking wished they had taken Noah up on his hospitality. It would have meant their salvation. The whole salvation story is in the context of coming into a home. If you want to know in the last days, and Jesus said as it was in the days of Noah, 1 Peter 4, verse 7. I'll read through verse 10. "But the end of all things is at hand." Don't forget that. The end of all things is at hand. "Therefore, be sober and watchful in your prayers, and above all things, have fervent love for one another, for love will cover a multitude of sins." Now he's going to talk about how to show that love in the context of the last days. "Be hospitable to one another without grumbling, as each one of us has received a gift, minister to one another as good stewards of the manifold grace of God." When we open our homes, it gives us an opportunity to disseminate, to distribute the grace of God, the manifold grace of God in our homes. And Peter is saying, the end of all things is at hand, therefore, be hospitable. Isn't this how Jesus prepared the church in the first century for the first coming? They went from house to house. They opened up their homes. They met together. They developed relationships. And the Lord is saying in the context of the second coming, the end of all things is at hand, be hospitable. It is part of the final message. I think when God pours out the Holy Spirit on His church in the last days, it may not happen in our church. It may happen as we're gathering in our homes. Where are we going to meet? So if we don't get in the habit of opening up our homes and going to each other's homes and inviting strangers in our homes, because the greatest part of Christ's followers are not in our church right now, they're still outside of our church home and they're outside of our physical homes. And by the way, hospitality in our home

0: will be reflected in hospitality in our church. Now, as I share these things with you, let me just say, I'm not saying this to try to condemn anybody. I've told you, I'm really condemning myself in this. We got folks here that are outstanding, exhibit A of great hosts, our head elder. Man, they're always inviting people into their homes and bringing food. They brought me some gifts today. Very hospitable. Lovely people. And we got a lot of families like that through our church that really are wonderful at opening up their homes. Traveling speakers or musicians come through and they say, they can stay with me. And that's what that gift is all about. But whatever is happening in our church homes, you're going to see a change in our church, literally, when our homes begin to practice hospitality. It's going to affect us and our relationships. These folks you bump into from week to week and you go, wonder who they are. Or you ask them to sign the guest book and they say, I'm a member here. Because we just don't know each other, especially in a big church. The relationships that we develop as we go into each other's homes, and by the way, I'm not just talking about eating together. It means opening up your homes to people who might be traveling through. Let's face it, you know, when folks come through, we sort of relegate them to the local hotel. People call and say, yeah, I'm going to be in town. And we say, well, yeah, right up the street, there's a nice place. Hotel Residence Inn. I mean, we're at the stage where we think, you know, maybe they want their time alone. I think it'd be good to just offer and say, would you like to stay? Everybody stays in hotels. No one thinks about staying with the church. I've stayed with a lot of families and traveling. I tell you, I've had some of my richest experiences are typically not in a hotel room. My richest experiences are when I am with a family in another country in their home. That's when you really get to know people and you develop those relationships. A few more examples from the Bible about hospitality. I talked a little bit about Lot already. Hospitality can provide deliverance for you. When Lot urged hospitality on the angels that were visiting, it reacted in the salvation of his life and that of his daughters. It saved him. And what about Rahab, in spite of her cottage industry? When Rahab invited those two messengers into her home, it ended up being that when Joshua came and all of Jericho was destroyed, everybody in Rahab's house was saved. It wasn't in Rahab's church. It was in her home. Because she had received the messengers that were sent from Joshua into her home, everybody that was in her home when Joshua came was saved. And who is our Joshua? And he has sent messengers. And as we open up our homes and we receive these people, it can react in salvation in our lives. What about Moses and Jethro? You remember that story in the Bible? First of all, Moses became Moses because the princess of Pharaoh showed hospitality on a homeless baby. She took Moses into the palace, raised him, educated him. And by the way, that was God's plan because he received information and education and experience there that enabled him to be the leader he was. Then later, when he was running for his life out in the desert and he delivered the daughters of Jethro, they reported back to their father, yeah, this man delivered us from the other shepherds that wouldn't let us water the sheep. And Jethro was aghast. He said, well, where is he? Here he saved you and you didn't bring him home and show hospitality? And Jethro said, look, you're welcome to stay, and ended up finding a wife that way, right? Hospitality. When I talk about the subject of hospitality, I want to be sensitive that it's easy for us to talk about it in the context of families, couples inviting people home. But hospitality is for singles too. Sometimes I think singles feel a little awkward because there's a get-together where you get several couples, they have dinner, and then you got the single person. It's like a stigma. I do know that sometimes it's awkward, and I've seen it before. You know, several couples to get together, and there's that one single man or woman that's there, and they feel a little bit like they're struggling to relate as the men pair off, the husbands pair off, and the wives pair off, and this person kind of feels like an extra cog. But, you know, in the Bible it talks about even singles entertaining strangers and demonstrating hospitality. You remember the story of Elijah? You remember Miss Elijah? No, there is no Miss Elijah. Never talks about, if there was a Miss Elijah, God probably wouldn't have taken them to heaven in a chariot. He had no children, he had no wife. He was itinerant from the time he appears in the Bible until he disappears. And when he, during the famine, the creek dried up, where did God send him? He sent him to a widow that demonstrated hospitality. And there was nothing romantic happening there, and they were properly chaperoned because it says all who were in her house were fed during the famine. Basically, they're singles. And she's inviting the man of God into her home. Did it end up being a blessing for her? What happened to her faith? She was not a believer in Jehovah when it starts out. She was a Canaanite. he stays with her and she sees a miracle of the food multiplying. Sometimes we say, you know, I can't have people over because I don't have enough in the cupboards. Have you heard that one before? I just have nothing to feed them. I remember sometimes going to people's houses and someone invited me home and they said, well, you know, we really weren't expecting company at our little church today, and my wife and I didn't really prepare, but we're just going to put more water in the soup and trust that God will bless. And God multiplies. He takes care of it. So some of us say, you know, we don't have enough or we don't have anything prepared. I've never seen when we invite somebody home and you think, man, you go into the pantry and you just start opening cans, you can make all kinds of things happen. The Lord will work miracles. Did he work miracles for that widow to provide for this extra guest? And was she scared at first? He said, you know, go make me a little loaf. She said, oh, we have nothing to feed you. He said, trust the Lord. She opened up her home. When her son died, Elijah resurrected her son. There's some stories there for us to learn from. Hospitality brings healing. You've got the story of Elisha and the Shunammite woman. And again, she invites Elisha home and he's a single. And Gehazi, she actually, hospitality for her was not just a meal. She built a room on top of her house so whenever Elisha was in the neighborhood, he was a man of God, bring him in, entertaining him. He was not even a member of her church. She was a Shunammite woman. We don't even know her name. Showed great hospitality. God blessed her. Not only did, because of her goodness to God, he blessed her even though it was long past time for her to have a child. She had a child. The child died of a heat stroke out in the field working with the father. She went to Elisha because they had that relationship. He worked a miracle and resurrected the boy. If she did not have that relationship with Elisha, it wouldn't have happened. Isaiah 58, verse 7 and 8. Is not this the fast that I have chosen? To share your bread with the hungry? That you bring to your house the poor who are cast out? When you see the naked, that you cover him, and you do not hide yourself from your own flesh. And then there's promises. Listen to this promise. Then your light shall break forth like the morning. God will reveal truth to you. And your healing will spring forth speedily. There is a promise that if you care about the practical needs of others, and you bring them into your home, and you're willing to share of your resources because you care about their needs, God will heal you. That's what he says. Don't take it up with me. He promises that he will bless us. And not only is that physical healing, there's a spiritual healing there. Did Jesus have some people that invited him into their home periodically? Who first comes to mind that hosted Jesus? Martha and Lazarus, right? And they had a sister from Magdala whose name was Mary, but it was the home of Martha and Lazarus. Did Lazarus get sick? He got as sick as you can get. He died, right? And what did Jesus do for Lazarus? Even though, I mean, the mortician was done with him. He was very dead. He raised him. This was someone who had shown hospitality to Jesus. Is that true? Yeah, I think that there's a lesson there for us. Now, the Bible talks about not only giving hospitality, but receiving hospitality. Some of us are very private. We're shy. We're afraid to go. We don't want to intrude on somebody. We feel like, you know, we're putting somebody out. But hospitality in the church is it goes both ways. You need to not only be willing to open yourself up, but be willing to go into other homes and be a good guest when you do it. The story of Jesus and Zacchaeus, Luke 19. And Jesus came to the place where Zacchaeus was. He looked up and said to him, Zacchaeus, make haste and come down, for today I must abide at your house. You know, he needed that little extra relationship. Because this was the biggest sinner in Jericho, rich man, bad reputation. And the crowd said to Jesus, he's going to be the guest of him which is a sinner. So when we talk about hospitality, I want to make it clear, I'm not just talking about us inviting other members to our house, but we ought to be doing that, caring for the household of God. But it means also inviting people from the community into our house. We've got some neighbors. Periodically, we take their boy to school and we bring him home and he spends time. It's a widower, has a son that he's raising, dear people. And sometimes he comes to pick up his boy and Karen says, stay and eat with us. You're right on time. And he does sometimes. It was totally unplanned. And you know what? That's when we really get to know him. We've prayed with him and you develop relation. They're not all members of your church. And that's where you have your Bible studies. I bet Jesus, when he went to Zacchaeus' house, I would like to have heard that. He said, now Zacchaeus, you've accepted me, and God's forgiven you, and you can be changed and have a new heart. Let's talk about some things. And he did some teaching while he was there, I'm sure, just while they fellowshipped. It's in the context of hospitality God calls us to repentance. Matthew 9, verse 10 through 13. After Matthew was called, another publican, to be an apostle. Remember, he left his tax booth and he followed Jesus. He wanted to show his gratitude, so he invited Jesus to his home, hospitality. And not only did he invite Jesus, he said, I'm inviting all my friends so Jesus can talk to my friends. So the house is filled with his former associates, which are comprised of sort of the off-scouring of society, tax collectors and prostitutes. Matthew 9, verse 10 through 13, now it happened as Jesus sat at the table in the house that, behold, many tax collectors and sinners came and sat down with him and his disciples. And when the Pharisees saw that, they said to his disciples, why does your teacher eat with tax collectors and sinners? And when Jesus heard that, he said, those who are well have no need of a physician, but those who are sick. So it's not just showing hospitality to those who are in the church. We need to learn to make friends and build relationships with those who are out in the world and open ourselves up and bring them into our homes. It doesn't mean you've got to feed them every time. You might just say, I'm going to have a home Bible study. A lot of things you can do in your house besides just eat. And you invite people in to fellowship. But just invite them. Something happens when people come into your home that is, it's very intimate. I know in doing evangelism, we tell the evangelists, when you are preparing people for baptism and you study with them, when you're doing a big meeting, it's really easy to make appointments with people and you sit with them here in the pew and the church is empty and you go over the vows and you ask them questions and you see if they're prepared. You never really know people until you get into their home and you see them in the context of where they really live. If you want to know where a person really lives, you got to go to where they really live. If you want to know who they really are, you got to see them in the context of where they live. There's just something about that that helps you see people. So it's important for evangelism. When Jesus sent out the disciples preaching, Luke 10, verse 5 through 7, he said, whatever house you enter, he didn't say if you enter a house. He said, whatever house you enter, assuming they were going to go into houses and give Bible studies, say first, peace be to this house. And if the Son of Peace is there, your peace will rest upon it. If not, in other words, if they're rejecting Jesus and the teaching, it'll return to you. And remain in that same house, eating and drinking such things as they give you, for the labor is worthy of his wages. Do not go from house to house. Spend enough time there to get to know that person and to disciple them in the teachings. And you notice Jesus said that when you enter in a house, say, peace be on this house, and the Son of Peace will be there. As you go into people's house and you belong to Christ and Christ is in you, you are bringing by your presence the aura of the Spirit, and a blessing rests upon that house because of you. Was there a blessing that came on the house of Potiphar when Joseph went to his house? Because of Joseph's relationship with Jesus, and he went into the house of a pagan, because he was received and treated well in that house, the blessing of Jesus was on the house of this Egyptian commander. It's a principle that's very true. God blesses his children, and that blessing can be transferred by your influence, by your prayers for that house. Acts 2:46, this was our memory verse. It's a daily, with one accord, in the temple, breaking bread from house to house. They ate their food with gladness and simplicity of heart, praising God and having favor with all the people from house to house. Acts 20, going a little further in the book of Acts, Paul says, how I kept back nothing that was helpful, but I proclaimed it to you, and I taught you publicly and from house to house. So not only should the teaching be, and this is a good admonition for pastors, not only do we stand up here and preach and you lecture, but going house to house, meeting people in their homes, praying with them, letting them open up. And not only the intimate conversations, but being vulnerable. You become a person when you sit knee to knee with somebody. You know, I learned something from one of the former directors of Amazing Facts, and one of the founders of Amazing Facts. When they first called us to Amazing Facts, Joe Cruz called us there, and we met with the board, and Joe had passed away at this point. It was unexpected, and Bill May was then the director, and he called us back. He said, I'd like to talk to you guys about accepting this call, because we were basically saying no at first. We said, well, go ahead and talk. He says, oh, no, no, no. He says, you don't do that sort of thing on the phone. He says, I'm going to fly out from Maryland. I said, well, you can talk now. I hate for you to come all that way. He says, no. He said, we've got to do this knee to knee. And I thought, you know, there really was something to that. Well, he flew. That's a long flight. He flew out and came into the home and sat down in the office. And Joe Cruz, when he first talked to Karen and I, came into our home, sat down with us in our home. They say, you do that sort of thing face to face. Some things you don't do on the phone. You don't really get to know each other. And we're talking to some people right now at Amazing Facts about important positions in a call. And I said, we need to get together. I've learned now. I said, we can't do this on the phone. I said, we need to sit down together. We need to pray together and take a couple days and talk about it. It's very important. And some things like that, you don't, you know, do it on the telephone. And being personal with people is where these things happen. So being a Christian also involves not only giving hospitality. We need to know how to gracefully and graciously receive hospitality. Now, can I be frank with you? Have good manners if you are a guest in someone's house, especially because you're a Christian. You don't want to completely explode your witness as a Christian when someone who, if they're not a Christian, you know, they invite you into their home and you eat all the food on the table and don't leave anything for the guests, and you don't show some basic manners. You don't offer to help clean up. It's just, you know what good manners are. And you should show that. Be graceful. Wait for your hosts to sit down. Ask if you can help. Ask when you're invited, say, can I please bring something? It's always nice if you go to someone's house, bring flowers or a little something as a gift. So let me bring dessert, a card, something when you go to a person's house. It's like when we come to God's house. Do we bring a gift? Yeah, it's just, there's certain grace and good manners that you demonstrate when you're in a person's house. So you should be graceful. And don't overstay. You know, Benjamin Franklin said, after 3 days, fish and guests start to smell. I misquoted that, but pretty close. Somebody said, a constant guest is never welcome. And so, you know, you don't want to be a constant guest. There's a verse about that, and it says, Proverbs 25, verse 17. It says, withdraw your foot from your neighbor's house, lest he weary of thee and so hate thee. And, you know, you don't want to hang out so long that you want to leave while they still like you and they want you back again. You know what I mean? You don't want them to be glad to see you go. And so you understand how that works, just to have some grace. It's in the context of hospitality that Jesus really reveals who he is. We already talked about the story of Abraham. I alluded briefly to the story of the disciples on the road to Emmaus. You remember that they invited this stranger into their home, and as he was breaking bread, their eyes were opened and they knew him. Sometimes we really don't know who Jesus is until we open up our hearts and open up our homes. True hospitality is a sign of inviting Jesus to abide in our hearts. Every time you invite anybody into your home, remember Jesus said, inasmuch as you've done it to the least of these, you've done it to me. Anytime you invite somebody else into your home, it's like inviting Jesus into your home, and it's synonymous with inviting Jesus into your heart. And then think about it, friends. Ultimately, heaven is the final hospitality. What does Jesus say? How many of you want to be invited to Jesus' house? Amen. John chapter 14, verse 2. In my Father's house are many mansions. If it were not so, I would have told you. I go to prepare a place for you. Now, get this. He's not talking about there's a hotel up the street from my house in heaven where, you know, I've got a room for you. He's talking about a Jewish wedding where after the groom had proposed to the bride, he then went back to his father's house, and on the father's house they built what they called the honeymoon chamber. And he would bring the bride back to his father's house. It was part of that. Christ is saying, I am going to prepare a room for you in my house. Like the Shunammite woman prepared a room specifically for Elisha when he came by. Jesus says, I'm going to do that for you. I'm going to show you the ultimate infinite hospitality. You are going to be abiding with me. That's what heaven's all about. I never finished my verse. In my Father's house are many mansions. If it were not so, I would have told you. I go to prepare a place for you. And if I go and prepare a place for you, I will come again and receive you to myself, that where I am, you might be also. You know, America has grown to be, I believe, the greatest nation in the world, in spite of our problems. I don't know anywhere else I want to go. But you know one reason? This was a nation that showed hospitality to the world. What do you think the Statue of Liberty represents? I mean, look around you. We're a melting pot for people from all over the world. We made people feel welcome. Right there inscribed on the Statue of Liberty is that famous poem by Emma Lazarus. Give me your tired, your poor, your huddled masses yearning to breathe free, the wretched refuse of your teeming shore. Send these, the homeless, tempest-tossed to me. I lift my lamp beside the golden door. The whole country basically said, you're looking for a home? Come here. You're looking for freedom? Come here. I know there are immigration issues and those things have to be dealt with, but let's face it, we're all here. Someone immigrated. Even the first Native Americans, there wasn't another Garden of Eden here. They came here and it became a country, a new home. That's why it's this new nation that rises up out of the earth. Well, the church ought to be a place where people find a home. Yeah. People ought to be welcome. I want to see it more in my home. It's not Karen's fault, it's me. I've had that castle mentality. I want to see it more in your homes. You've got an opportunity now to invite Jesus into your home. Hospitality is an act of worship. It's in the Bible from cover to cover, friends. We're losing the art of hospitality. I think we need to rediscover it. I remember hearing a story years ago, the Queen of England, I think this is back in the days of Victoria, she had a habit of periodically going to one of the homes of the common people and she would take a meal or tea with them. And there was this one lady in a community, they called her Granny. She was an old lady and she was a very devoted Christian and used to preach to all of her neighbors and she was always talking about Jesus and her relationship with Jesus. And finally, one day the queen came and she was picked from this community and she went to Granny's house and she had tea with her and then she left and all the neighbors gathered around. They said, wasn't that exciting to have the queen? Now, Granny, who is the most important guest that you've ever had in your house? They expected her to say Jesus. She said, it was the queen. What? We thought you were going to say Jesus was the most important guest. She says, no, Jesus isn't a guest here. He lives here. Amen. The queen was a guest. If Jesus lives in your home, then you need to treat your home like it's really his home and open it up to the huddled masses that are looking for Christ, that are homeless, and help them find a home in him.
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0: Welcome to Pathway to Peace Radio Bible Class. My name is Kerry Rogers, and right across from me, of course, is my lovely Be Happy wife, Eileen Rogers. And yes, we are so excited. Yes, delighted to be on the air with you today to share the Word of God with you. God is so good, and He is blessing. He's in a blessing business. So since He's in a blessing business, He's going to bless you today, especially if you study the Word of God with us today on the radio. You're going to learn something. You're going to learn something great. You're going to learn something fascinating. Amen?
1: Amen.
0: Amen. Today, we're studying the Bible, and today's title of today's radio Bible class is The Created Dynamics of Man. The Created Dynamics of Man. What makes you, you? We're going to find that out today. What really makes up the human being physically, mentally, emotionally, spiritually? What does that all involve? What does the Bible say about that? What does the Bible say how God created us? Amen. We're going to look at all those things today, and you're going to be blessed today from today's study. So go ahead, get those Bibles, study the Word of God with us, and learn something. I know I've learned something. Every time I go to the Word of God, I'm learning something all the time. I'm learning more about God. I'm learning how to draw closer to God and what He does in my life. Amen. But of course, before we study the Word of God, we're going to go to the teacher now. We're going to go to the teacher. Remember, Eileen and I, we're just facilitators. We're going to go to the teacher, the Holy Spirit, and ask the Holy Spirit for understanding of His Word today, the created dynamics of man.
1: Dear Heavenly Father, we thank You so much again for this privilege to study Your Word together today. We ask, Lord, that as we study this topic of the created dynamics of man, that we will learn more of You, and as a result of learning more of Your Word, may we draw closer to You, and may we desire that You create within us clean hearts this day. In Jesus' name, amen.
0: Amen, amen. The created dynamics of man. Now, from our study on creation, the Bible has clearly revealed to us that God is the creator of all things on earth, in earth, and around earth. He is a source of your life. He is a source of my life. He is solely responsible for our existence. Amen. We learned last program that one of God's main purposes of His creation is to reveal His glory and display His power and awesomeness. Amen. We all understand our purpose now. And that purpose is to do what?
1: To glorify God.
0: To glorify God, amen. There is nothing on this earth that can rival God's intricate and complex design of the human body and mind, amen. But have you ever wondered what makes up the basics of a human being, or what makes you, you? Now, in today's Radio Bible class, we are going to study the created dynamics of man, what makes up a soul, and what gives it life. Let me tell you, friends, in my radio listening class, that today's radio Bible class, today's lesson will be a very critical study, believe it or not. You know, many have fallen into the trap of believing many popular unbiblical doctrines concerning this subject. So today's radio Bible class is going to give you some answers. The Bible's going to give you some answers. And we're going to go to the Bible ourselves for answers. So again, get those textbooks, which is your Holy Bible, and get a pen and paper and take some good notes here. This is going to be a very fascinating teaching. It's blessed me, and I know it's going to bless you. First, let's look at some fundamental dynamics or things about the creation of man. What design was the creation of human beings patterned after? What design was the creation of human beings patterned after? Now, turn your Bibles to the first book of the Bible. That's Genesis 1, and we're going to look at verses 26. We're going to look at the first part there, and we're going to look at verse 27. That's Genesis 1, 26 and 27. What does it say, Lee?
1: And this is the first part of verse 26. And God said, "Let us make man in our image, after our likeness." And now verse 27. So God created man in His own image. In the image of God created He him. Male and female created He them.
0: Now, this passage of Scripture is one of the most beautiful scriptures on the creation of human beings. It says that humans were created in the image or the reflection of God.
1: That's beautiful.
0: as the crown of his creation. We were created as an expression of God's glory. Amen.
1: Amen. And also from this passage of scripture, it can be concluded that God has a physical body because that's the image that he created us after, his physical body.
0: Amen. That's right. We were not made in the formless image of God. It is obvious that God's image has substance, because if he did not, we wouldn't be as physical and real as we are. Amen. Matter of fact, there are some people that the Bible talks about who have seen the parts of the person of God. For example, Moses, Aaron, Nadab, Abihu, and the 70 elders in Exodus 24:9-11 saw the feet of God.
1: And let's read that, Carrie. Exodus 24:9, and I'm just going to read to verse 10. Then went up Moses and Aaron, Nadab and Abihu, and 70 of the elders of Israel, and they saw the God of Israel, and there was under his feet, as it were, a paved work of a sapphire stone, and as it were, the body of heaven in his clearness. So it's clear there that they saw God. They saw the feet of God.
0: Amen. Amen.
1: And also in Exodus 33:22-23, Moses actually saw the back of God. In fact, right. In verse 23, God says, I will take away mine hand and thou shalt see my back parts, but my face shall not be seen.
0: That's right. Aileen, what did Jesus say in John 5:37? This is very powerful too. That's John 5:37. Read that with us. This is Jesus addressing a group of Pharisees concerning God the Father. What does it say, Aileen? That's John 5:37.
1: And the Father himself, which hath sent me, hath borne witness of me. Ye have neither heard his voice at any time, nor seen his shape.
0: Did you get it, class? This is clear evidence of the physical shape of God, and that we physically reflect that image. Yes, the Bible says that God is a spirit, but he also has an image, a physical shape. Amen.
1: Amen.
0: Now, God's physical creation of man was not only made perfect, but according to Ecclesiastes 7:29, God made man upright. God made man what?
1: Upright.
0: So in other words, at creation, Adam, the first man on this earth, was also made in the moral image of God. Did you get that? Adam was made in the moral image of God. He was blessed with the mental and spiritual strength and abilities to make intelligent moral decisions. Even though all humanity has sinned, in Romans 12:3, it says that God has given every man a measure of faith. God has given us that.
1: So we all have the ability to make moral decisions.
0: That's right.
1: And we all have a portion of belief in God, a power that's much greater than ourselves.
0: Aileen, yes, that is true. But the key thing in our sinful state or our sinful nature is to yield and build that measure of faith in God. Amen.
1: Amen.
0: That is the key. Now, even in our sinful state, God has given us the power through the plan of salvation, amen, to still reflect the image of God and the moral character of God.
1: Amen.
0: Now that we know that humans were made in the image of God, now, how was man made? This is very important. How was man made? Let's look at that. Genesis 2:7. Genesis 2:7. What does it say, Lee?
1: And the Lord God formed man of the dust of the ground and breathed into his nostrils the breath of life, and man became a living soul.
0: This text is referring to, of course, the first human being ever created. That's Adam. He was fashioned and formed and shaped by the intimate, caring hands of God, the Almighty, from what?
1: The dust of the ground.
0: The dust of the ground. The Bible is very clear that we were made by the hands of God.
1: Amen. In Genesis 2:21-22, God made and designed the first woman, also Eve, from the rib of Adam.
0: That's right. Amen. And praise the Lord he did that. And praise the Lord for women, because praise the Lord for my wife. Amen.
1: Amen.
0: Amen. But class, have you ever thought, Have you ever thought why God just didn't speak humans into existence, especially since he has the power to do that? You know, God gives us a glimpse of the reason why when he carefully designed and molded every beautiful detail of the human being into his image. This demonstrated God's intimate love and care for his crowning creation. Amen.
1: Amen. You know, it shows me how much God wanted to have an intimate and loving relationship with his human creation. He created them to freely respond to his loving touch and care for them.
0: Amen. That's so beautiful. And it's to show us that God wants to have an intimate and loving relationship with you, friend. Yes, even you right now. He loves you. He created you with his own hands. Amen. Praise God, humans did not evolve from some type of amoeba, some type of animal. Man came from the precious hands of God, molded from the elements of the earth. Amen. Now, according to Luke 3:38, the family tree of all human beings on the earth simply but profoundly ends with Adam, the son of God.
1: You know, if more people really understood where they came from and how they were made from the hands of God and not from an amoeba, do you realize the impact that it would have on their self-esteem, their self-image?
0: Amen. We're made in the image of God.
1: Not in the image of some other animal or some other being or something that's formless, but we're made in the image of an awesome and powerful God.
0: Friend, that is why you are so special to God. He made you. He created you. He loves you. Amen. You have nothing to be ashamed of because you come from a powerful creator. Amen. Now, do you want to learn more about yourself? Stay tuned. We are going to take a short break and we promise to be right back.
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4: 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Continue to listen in. You will be blessed.
0: Welcome back, class. Now that we understand the fundamental things about the creation of man, let's examine the multidimensional dynamics of a human being. Yes, this is good, class, so take some good notes. According to Hebrews 2:9 and Psalms 8:5, all human beings were created a little lower than the angels, but we were created higher than animals. Now, the main thing that separates humans from animals is the marvelous brain that God has given us.
1: And Carrie, even the world's best and fastest supercomputer cannot even compare to the complex functions and details of the human being that still amaze scientists today.
0: Absolutely. Our well-designed brain has the unique abilities to reason and make moral decisions in a complex and real world. Animals do not possess those unique characteristics of human reasoning and making moral decisions. It is evident that God has made our brains with a desire to acquire knowledge, to search for truth and understanding, and explore the unknown. Amen.
1: Amen. And it's also evident that God made us more than just physical beings with the ability to reason and learn more and make moral decisions. He's also equipped our brains with the ability to have emotions, to feel, for example, happy, excited, or pleasure. Unfortunately, though, after sin, humans began to experience the emotions of feeling sad and depressed and angry and even ashamed.
0: And God never really intended for us to feel those negative feelings whatsoever. And we also have the ability to think and reason, emotionally react to our thought, process. For the most part, our thoughts affect our feelings, and our feelings affect our behavior or how we act or react. God not only made us physical, mental, and emotional beings, but he also has made us to be spiritual. So what do we mean by spiritual here? Now, the word spirit in the Bible can take on many meanings based on its context. But in terms of how God made us, he made us not only to be able to think and communicate with other human beings, but he has also given us the unique ability to believe in him and to communicate with him.
1: And before sin entered the world, it's evident in the Bible that humans, Adam and Eve, had a face-to-face communication with God.
0: That's right.
1: And they had no doubt that God was divine and that he was their creator.
0: That's right. But as we will see in more detail in a later study, is that sin severed or cut our direct face-to-face communication with God. Even though sin physically divided us from God and we are not able to physically see him in our current condition, God from the beginning has given each person, according to Romans 12:3, and we mentioned this earlier, God has given us a measure of faith, every person.
1: So Carrie, the Bible saying that we are given the unique ability to actually believe and trust and have confidence in God as our creator.
0: That's exactly right. But it is each person's decision on what to do with that measure of faith. God has given us so many evidences of his word and creation that we can actually build our faith on. And we have to make a decision if we want to build our faith on based on the evidences of God and what he's given us in his word and what he's given us in nature. Amen. And listen to this, class. The measure of faith that God has given us gives us a natural need to connect with the divine. Faith draws our mind to the Creator. Faith gives us the power to really understand our limitations as human beings and our need to depend on God. Faith introduces us to a godly and moral standard which measures each individual. In other words, faith defines our spiritual being or existence. As we continue our quest through the Bible, spirituality that is given to us by God is not an indefinable imaginary mystery. Did you get it? It is our faith in God, our Creator. Amen. That's our spirituality. It is our spiritual connection with God, the real and only true God of heaven that we currently cannot see or touch right now. But faith gives us that connection. It is frankly our spiritual lifeline. Amen. Again, we can either build on the faith that God has given us or simply ignore it and let it diminish or die and depend on self or others to find answers to life's most perplexing questions.
1: And as you said, Carrie, each person has a desire or a need to connect to the divine. And different people go to different things trying to fulfill that desire, that need that God created in us. And what we're saying is through faith, we need to go back to the Word of God and go to God and build on the faith that He has given us, because it's only then that we will have true fulfillment in our lives.
0: Amen. Amen. Because faith is that connection. Without faith, it is impossible to please God.
1: And to build on that faith, we build our faith as we study God's word.
0: Amen. Amen. Class, are you still there? I hope you're still there, because this is good. Now that we briefly discussed that God has made us physical, mental, emotional, and spiritual beings, what truly gives us life? What truly gives us life? Now, this section of our study is very critical, class. So you want to make sure you take some very good notes and follow along with us closely in your Bibles. This subject of what truly gives us life must be studied carefully and prayerfully for a complete understanding of biblical truth, which is so misunderstood by many people. So let's go ahead and look at this. Let's go back to Genesis chapter 2, verse 7. Let's look at that. That's Genesis chapter 2, verse 7, and re-examine what gives us life and determine if each component, that's the physical, mental, emotional, spiritual, spiritual has any independence of each other during life or even after death. Let's look at this. This is deep here, but it is simple. Let's look at it. Genesis 2 verse 7. Let's re-examine this. Genesis 2 verse 7. Read that for us, Eileen.
1: And the Lord God formed man of the dust of the ground and breathed into his nostrils the breath of life, and man became a living soul.
0: Now, class, let's dissect this, okay? Let's dissect it. Now, let's closely examine these 3 points of this text. Point one, God formed man of the what?
1: Dust of the ground.
0: Don't miss it now. Point two, he breathed into his nostrils the what?
1: The breath of life.
0: Okay, we have dust of the ground and breathe the what?
1: Breath of life.
0: That's right. Now, point three, and then man or human became a living soul. You can't miss it. Mm-hmm. And then man became a living soul. Don't miss it. It's very. Now, let's look at point number one altogether. OK, God formed man of the dust of the ground. Now, according to the first part of this text, God formed man. It actually implies a physical act of designing and molding the human body.
1: I can actually imagine him carefully crafting and molding the heart, the lungs, and the brain, also the arms and the hands and the feet.
0: I can see that too, Eileen. Yes. And God formed and shaped every single part of the body with great detail. Now, after God carefully and physically formed man from the dust of the ground, man was lifeless in the first part of this text. Man was what?
1: Still lifeless.
0: Don't miss it, class. Catch this. Now, let's look at point number two of Genesis chapter 2, verse 7. God then breathed into his nostrils the breath of life. That's Adam's nostrils. God breathed into Adam's nostrils the breath of life. Now, according to the second part of this text, after God formed man's body, he breathed, meaning he actually physically blew into the nostrils of Adam's lifeless body the breath of life. So the source of all living things, God imparted to man his life-giving breath. Don't miss it. Now, this breath actually sparked life in Adam. It sparked what?
1: It sparked life.
0: This breath sparked life in Adam, and that breath of God continues from person to person today. In class, let me tell you, that is simply amazing.
1: And Job realized that. In fact, in Job chapter 33, verse 4, Job says basically the same thought. The breath of the Almighty hath given me life.
0: Amen. Only God has life-giving breath. Amen. Mm-hmm. Now, let's look at point number three. This is very important. Point number three, the last part of Genesis 2, 7 says what?
1: Man became a living soul.
0: Okay, class, you can't miss this. Now, this last part of Genesis 2, 7 puts it all together for us. This is very critical to understand now, okay? Now, the end of Genesis 2, 7 gives us the results of God breathing into man. What is that result? Of course, it was life.
1: Mm-hmm.
0: It says that man became a living soul. Now, what is a living soul? Now, the Hebrew word for soul is actually nephesh. That's what? Nephesh. That's N-E-P-H-E-S-H. Now, nephesh, translated as soul, literally means life. It means being. It means a person with emotions and desires that breathes.
1: And also, Carrie, I notice if you look at Genesis 2:7 in the New King James Version, it clearly shows that a living soul is a living being.
0: Absolutely. Don't miss it, class. It is important to note that this living being is an individual with vitality and consciousness that is breathing with a breath that was given to Adam by God himself and still continues through the lives of the living beings today. So a soul or a living being is a combination of two things. Here's our math equation right now, class. Okay, write this down. Here it is. It is body that's made of the dust plus breath equals soul. Did you get it? The body made plus breath.
1: That's God's breath.
0: Equals soul or a living being, or you could say a living soul. Body plus breath equals what?
1: A living soul.
0: Amen. It's so simple. That's simple. Simple math. So when God breathed into man, he became a living soul. Don't miss that class. When God breathed into man, man became a living soul. Know that man did not receive a living soul, but he became a living soul.
1: So the Bible is clearly saying that body plus breath equals soul. That goes together. And if the breath or the body is subtracted from the equation, there is no soul or life.
0: There it is, class. The Bible is very clear that the soul does not continue to live after one dies. The soul is not immortal after death. Matter of fact, what does the first part of Ezekiel 18:20 say, Eileen?
1: It says, "The soul that sinneth, it shall die."
0: That's very clear. The Bible is clear. Souls don't just live on after death. It is very simple, class. If breath is taken from your body, you are dead. You are no longer a living being or soul, according to the Bible. Now, let's look at James 2, verse 26. That is James 2, verse 26. What does it say, Lee?
1: It says, "The body without the spirit is dead."
0: This is clear. Now, the Greek word for spirit in this text literally means breath. So the body without the breath is what?
1: Dead.
0: Is that clear, class? The Bible does not say anywhere that a part of a person continues to live on after death, or that a spirit part of you floats somewhere after death. That is not biblical, friend. Regardless of popular opinion and personal beliefs, it is not biblical. And we only want to come from the Word of God, not from popular opinion. Amen. The Bible and the Bible only. And that's what we only believe here on Pathway to Peace. The Bible is clear. If a person does not have the body plus the breath, they're not a living soul. And I hope this is clear to you, class. And again, we are going to study more on this subject when we study what happens after a person when they die. Do they actually go straight to heaven or hell immediately after death? What does the Bible say? And according to Ecclesiastes 12:7, when a person dies, that same breath that God gives him or her returns back to God that gave it. Amen. So we can actually conclude here that the breath gives life to the whole physical, mental, emotional, and spiritual being. They are all interrelated. They cannot be divided. In other words, if no breath is in the body, then all the rest of the dynamics that make up a human being also die. Amen. So in summary, we are all human beings created in the image of God, breathing with the breath of God that was given to Adam. God has created us to be free individuals with our power to think and to take action dependent upon Him for life. It is only His breath that gives us life, amen. He loves us. He loves you, friend. Friend, give your all to Him. Give it all to Him right now.
1: And He offers us one day that if we do give our all to Him, that one day we will have.
0: Amen.
1: That's
0: amen.
1: The way He designed it at the beginning. That's the way He wanted it to be at the beginning.
0: Amen. And that's so beautiful. Well, class, we are totally out of time. And I pray that you learn much from today's radio Bible class. Make sure you tell your family and friends about this radio Bible class. It's going to be another exciting study. You're going to learn much from it. Until next time, on the same great blessed station, may God bless you all.
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1: Now a look at your midday weather on Columbia Christian Talk Radio. Partly sunny today with a high near 90 and lows around 67. Partly sunny tomorrow with a high of 91 and lows around 70. For your Thursday, partly sunny with a high near 89 and lows around 71. And for Friday, intermittent clouds with a high near 90 and lows around 71. That's your midday weather on Columbia Christian Talk Radio.
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1: Thank you for joining us today. My name is Tim Rumsey, and you are listening to Pictures of the End. 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Our topic today is signs, miracles, and coming deceptions. The Bible is very clear that there is a period of time shortly before Jesus Christ returns that the Bible refers to as the time of the end or the end of time. And during that time, the Bible also is very clear that there will be an increase in deceptive signs and miracles. Now, if there are deceptive signs and miracles, that also means, of course, that there are true signs and miracles from heaven as well. And so today we're looking at these signs and miracles and the coming deceptions that the Bible especially points out as being deceptive at the very end of time. In Matthew chapter 24, when Jesus was talking with his disciples about the destruction of Jerusalem's temple, but also about the deceptions at the very end of time and what is happening just before he will return, he said, not once, not twice, but three times, do not be deceived. In Matthew 24 and verse 4, Jesus answered and said unto them, take heed that no man deceive you. And then again in verse 11, he said, many false prophets shall rise and shall deceive many. And then he repeats it a third and last time in verse number 24. Jesus says there, there shall arise false Christs and false prophets and shall show great signs and wonders, insomuch that if it were possible, they shall deceive the very elect. Well, nobody wants to be deceived. Nobody likes to be the butt end of a joke or a prank or a deception. And so we're going to take a look today and see what the Bible tells us about these deceptions at the end of time. I'm going to start with a story that I found on CNN's website. This was a few years ago. And there was a woman named Nina DeSanto. She was closing her New Jersey hair salon late one Saturday night when a customer named Michael appeared outside the shop's glass front door. Michael had been going through a difficult time in his life following a divorce and child custody battle, and DeSanto had talked with him more than once as he struggled to get back on his feet. Michael smiled and said, Nina, I can't stay long. I just want to stop by and say thank you for everything. Well, they chatted for a little while, and then Michael left, and Nina went home. The next morning, she received a phone call from one of her employees. Michael's body had been found the previous morning, nearly 10 hours before she talked to him in front of her shop. He had committed suicide. Michael was dead, so who or what had Nina been talking to? Well, that's a good question, isn't it? We're going to take a look at what the Bible says happens at the point of death as we continue today. But this is just one example among many, many examples, countless examples, really, of miracles, signs that are happening in our world today. And these seem to be happening more and more frequently and in many ways more and more publicly as well. There was a story just a few years ago, I think this was in 2013,

Pope Francis purportedly performed a miracle during a trip to Naples, Italy. As the Pope prayed over a vial of dried blood, the blood began to liquefy. And the Archbishop of Naples, who was standing next to Pope Francis, declared, and I quote here, "The blood has half liquefied, which shows that Saint Januarius," that's the saint whose blood was in the vial, "loves our Pope and Naples," close quotes. So are these supernatural experiences and phenomena real? Well, many people just shrug their shoulders and dismiss them as either hoaxes or the product of people's imagination. But the Bible states that miracles really do happen. When Jesus lived on earth, he performed many miracles, healing people of sickness, disease, and spirit possession. We can look in the Bible. John chapter 2, verse 23 says that many people believed in his name when they saw the signs which he did. And Jesus even raised the dead back to life. On one example of Christ's power over death was the raising of Lazarus, a friend of Jesus who had fallen ill, died, and then laid in the grave for 4 days before Jesus called him back to life. And John 11, verse 44 says, "And he who had died came out bound hand and foot with grave clothes, and his face was wrapped with a cloth. And Jesus said to them, 'Loose him and let him go.'" So very clearly, the Bible says there is such a thing as true signs, true miracles, true wonders, even a true resurrection from the dead. And Jesus, of course, is recorded in the Bible as working many of these miracles throughout his public ministry. But Jesus also gave his disciples power to work miracles as well. The Bible says that when he had called his 12 disciples to him, he gave them power over unclean spirits to cast them out and to heal all kinds of sickness and all kinds of disease. That's in Matthew 10, verse 1. In the book of Acts, Peter, Paul, and other early Christians healed people and even raised the dead to life. Clearly, miracles do happen. But what is their purpose? And this is the really important point. Why does God work these miracles? Why did Jesus work them? Why has God promised to work them through his disciples? And why has he done that in the past? Well, in Hebrews 2, verse 4, God confirms his word through signs and wonders with various miracles and gifts of the Holy Spirit. In other words, Hebrews 2, 4 tells us that one way God confirms his word, the Bible, to us, and seeks to create confidence on our part that this truly is the Word of God, is through these signs and wonders and miracles that are worked through the Holy Spirit. And God performs miracles to confirm our faith in him and in the Bible, his Word. This is also why Jesus gave his disciples power to work miracles. Mark 16, verse 20 says, "And they went out and preached everywhere, the Lord working with them and confirming the Word through the accompanying signs." So the signs and miracles were given to confirm the Word of God. Now, I have an important question for you. Does this mean, then, that all miracles are sent from God? Hardly. Jesus warned that just before his second coming, there would be many deceptions and false miracles. Again, Jesus says in Matthew 24, verse 24, and we read this verse just a few moments ago, "For false Christs and false prophets will rise and show great signs and wonders to deceive, if possible, even the elect." These false miracles will be so powerful and convincing that even those who love God and want to do what's right could be fooled. Now, according to 2 Thessalonians 2, verse 9, "The coming of the lawless one is according to the working of Satan, with all power, signs, and lying wonders." Now, 2 Thessalonians chapter 2 is a chapter that is written in the context of what happens just before the second coming of Christ. And so here in this passage, Paul, the author of this letter, this book of the Bible, is warning the church in Thessalonica, but us as well, because the letter is written to us. He's warning us that just before the second coming of Jesus Christ, there will be power and signs and lying wonders that are connected not with the work of God, but actually with the working of Satan. In the Christian classic, The Great Controversy, page 624, the writer warns us about the reality and danger of satanic miracles. And I'm quoting now from The Great Controversy, page 624. "Fearful sights of a supernatural character will soon be revealed in the heavens in token of the power of miracle-working demons. Rulers and subjects will be alike deceived. Persons will arise pretending to be Christ himself
and claiming the title and worship which belong to the world's Redeemer. They will perform wonderful miracles of healing and will profess to have revelations from heaven contradicting the testimony of the Scriptures." End quote. Now, the Bible identifies at least three general types of signs and miracles that Satan will use at the end of time to deceive people and ultimately lead them to accept the mark of the beast. Counterfeit gifts of the Spirit are one type of false miracle, and these include a counterfeit gift of prophecy, a counterfeit casting out of devils, and counterfeit healings. Jesus warned that at the end of time, people would exercise false gifts of the Spirit. He said in Matthew 7, verses 22 and 23, "Many will say to me in that day, 'Lord, Lord, have we not prophesied in your name, cast out demons in your name, and done many wonders in your name?' And then I will declare to them, 'I never knew you. Depart from me, you who practice lawlessness.'" Now, don't miss what Jesus is saying. Even though someone appears to work miracles and be a prophet, the real test is whether they practice lawlessness or, the opposite, whether they keep the law. Now, the Bible warns in 2 Thessalonians 2:9 that the coming of the lawless one is according to the working of Satan. Now, what does the Bible mean by lawlessness? We don't have to guess. 1 John 3:4 gives a clear answer. "Whoever commits sin also commits lawlessness, and sin is lawlessness." Now, the King James Version phrases it even more clearly. Sin is the transgression of the law. In other words, the most important thing to consider when discerning between true and false miracles is whether the person performing the miracle, or the person making the prophecy, lives according to the law of God and teaches others what it means to obey God's law. That's a pretty simple test, isn't it? That can clear up a lot of confusion and questions about whether a sign or a miracle or some other wonder that we see or hear about is genuine. What is the message that's being promoted by this sign or wonder? So that's the first type of counterfeit miracle that the Bible says will happen at the end of time, counterfeit gifts of the Spirit. Let's talk now about the second type of false miracle at the end of time, and that, according to the Bible, is false unity. Revelation 16, verse 14 predicts that the spirits of demons performing signs will go out to the kings of the earth and of the whole world to gather them to the battle of that great day of God Almighty. Unity among religions and unity in worship does not guarantee that such a movement is from God. In John, the Gospel of John, chapter 17, Jesus prays for unity among all his believers. And I'm going to just open my Bible here and read a couple of verses to you, because this is very important that we read this from the Bible itself. John chapter 17, beginning in verse 20. This is the last prayer that Jesus prays before his arrest and trial and crucifixion. And when you know that you're about to die, you say what is most important to your heart. And so Jesus prays here in John 17:20. "Neither pray I these for these alone, but for them also which shall believe on me through their word, that they all may be one." Jesus prays for unity just before he dies. But before this, Jesus prays for something else. Just a few verses before, still in John 17, but verse 14, he says, "I have given them, my disciples, thy word. And the world has hated them, because they are not of the world, even as I am not of the world." In other words, the first thing that Jesus prays for is that his disciples will be separated or divided from the world based on the truths of the Bible. And once they have done this, then it is safe for them to unite together. But if we skip what the Bible says and jump straight toward the unity, this will be a false or counterfeit unity. It was more important to Jesus that his disciples are faithful to the teachings of God's word than that they have visible unity. When we are obedient to God's word, we will have true unity. But any unity that is built on ignorance or ignoring or breaking the law of God will be false and ultimately destructive. Well, we're up against a break. When we come back, we'll look at the third type of false miracle that the Bible predicts just before Jesus comes and see where that leads in Bible prophecy. 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

Disasters of every kind are rapidly increasing in our world today. Are these simply indications of a planet in decay, or do they reveal the judgments of an angry God? Is His judgment something to be feared, or can we actually find joy in God's judgment? Discover God's seven-step response to sin in the stories of Genesis, track it through history, and see it played out in the life of Christ. Follow these seven steps in the prophecies of Revelation and understand where we are today in the judgment sequence. 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

0: And welcome back to Pictures of the End. My name is Tim Rumsey. Thank you for joining us, and we are in the middle of a study of what the Bible says about false signs, miracles, and other deceptions at the end of time. Now, this information is available in a sharing tract that you can order, and you can do that by going to picturesoftheend.com, click on the store item in the menu, and you will find that under tracts there. Signs, miracles, signs, miracles, and coming deceptions. Well, before the break, we looked at two of the three types of deceptions that the Bible says will come at the end of time. The first one was counterfeit gifts of the Spirit. The second one was a counterfeit or false unity that is not based on the Word of God. And now let's take a look at the third type of false miracle that the Bible predicts at the end of time. And this involves supposed communication with the dead. The Bible teaches that when we die, our thoughts perish. And let me just read a couple of Bible verses for you here. In Psalm 146, verse 4, we read, "His breath goeth forth, he returneth to his earth, in that very day his thoughts perish." Now, we know in Genesis, as it records how God created Adam to begin with, how he created humanity, it says that God knelt down. He got his hands dirty in the dust of the earth, and he breathed into the dust after he had formed it into the shape of a man, and man became a living soul or a living being. And so the formula for life, human life, is dust of the earth plus the breath of God. And we see here in Psalm 146 that kind of the opposite is happening. At the point of death, his breath goeth forth, and he returns to the earth. And that very day, his thoughts perish. In other words, there is no more conscious thought after death. Ecclesiastes 9 verse 5 says something similar. "For the living know that they shall die, but the dead know not anything, neither have they any more a reward, for the memory of them is forgotten." So according to the Bible, at the point of death, not only do the thoughts perish, but the memory perishes as well. The Bible also says that we have no remembrance of God in the grave. Psalm 6, verses 4 and 5, "Return, O Lord, deliver my soul. O save me for thy mercy's sake. For in death there is no remembrance of thee. In the grave who shall give thee thanks?" Again, according to the Bible, at the point of death, there is no remembrance of God. Nobody is praising God or giving him thanks. In fact, the Bible says in Psalm 115, verse 17, that the dead praise not the Lord, neither any that go down into silence. The Bible's testimony is very consistent and very clear that at the point of death, conscious thought ceases. There is no remembrance of anything that has happened while that person was living. There is no praising of God even in the grave. Now, Jesus compared death to a sleep. We mentioned the story of Lazarus a few minutes ago in the first half of our program. In John chapter 11, in verse 11, Jesus actually referred to death as a sleep. This is what that verse says. John 11:11. "These things said he, and after that he saith unto them, Our friend Lazarus sleepeth, but I go that I may awake him out of sleep." Well, when we read that story through to the end, we know that Lazarus was not simply sleeping. He had actually died. In fact, he'd been dead for 4 days. And this is a comparison that the Bible uses a number of times. It's not just this one verse. Death is like a sleep. Not from the standpoint that life continues when we're sleeping, but from the standpoint that at the point of death, all conscious activity ceases. The breath returns to God, our body returns to dust, and that's it. There is nothing else. And this is why the Bible calls death the final enemy, the great enemy, and it is death that Jesus saves us from. Job chapter 7, verses 9 and 10 say this, "As the cloud is consumed and vanisheth away, so he that goeth down to the grave shall come up no more. He shall return no more to his house, neither shall his place know him any more." So again, the Bible is very, very clear on this point. In both the Old Testament and the New Testament, when we die, there is no more conscious thought. So why do so many people, why do so many Christians believe that when we die, part of us continues living? Maybe the soul or the spirit continues living even as the body decomposes. Well, we don't have time to go through the whole history and the whole study, but in a nutshell, that idea comes to us not from the Bible, not from the inspired writings of the Bible. That idea comes to us actually from paganism and from ancient Greece and other ancient cultures that believed that there was a spirit, a soul that was immortal in and of itself, and it was placed temporarily inside a physical body at the time that we're born. That is not biblical theology. It's not biblical thinking. It is actually contrary to the Word of God. And again, we don't have time to dig into that, but that is history. And if you're interested in learning more about that, it is quite easy to find that history of how this philosophy actually worked its way into Christianity. For now, we need to keep going here with our false signs, miracles, and coming deceptions. The Bible warns explicitly against attempting to communicate with the dead. We read in Deuteronomy 18, verses 10 and 11, God is saying to the Israelites, "There shall not be found among you anyone who practices witchcraft, or a soothsayer, or one who interprets omens, or a sorcerer, or one who conjures spells, or a medium, or a spiritist, or one who calls up the dead." Well, why is this so dangerous? Well, the Bible tells us that Satan can make himself look like an angel of light. In 2 Corinthians 11, verse 14, we read, "No marvel, for Satan himself is transformed into an angel of light," end quote. This is should be a disturbing thought, that Satan, if he can make himself look like an angel of light, could he not make himself look like a deceased relative or some other person that we have known and loved and talked with and lived with all of our life? According to the Bible, he does have that ability and that power. And this is why it is so important that we do not try to communicate with the dead. Deceptions involving communication with the dead will become widespread shortly before Jesus Christ's second coming. Again, reading from the Christian classic, The Great Controversy, page 506. "Many will be confronted by the spirits of devils personating beloved relatives or friends and declaring the most dangerous heresies. These visitants will appeal to our tenderest sympathies and will work miracles to sustain their pretensions. We must be prepared to withstand them with the Bible truth that the dead know not anything and that they who thus appear are actually the spirits of devils." Close quote. God's inspired word warns that trying to communicate with the dead is not only impossible, but is extremely dangerous, because Satan is able to imitate the form and voice of those that have died. Isaiah chapter 8, verses 19 and 20 say, "And when they say to you, 'Seek those who are mediums and wizards, or who whisper and mutter,' should not a people seek their God? Should they seek the dead on behalf of the living? To the law and to the testimony. If they do not speak according to this word, it is because there is no light in them," end quote. This is what the Bible says. No matter what you hear, no matter what you see, do not trust it if the message that is being advanced by this sign or wonder or miracle, if that message is not in accordance with the clear teachings of the Word of God, do not believe it. It is actually a deception. Now, a true miracle sent from God will affirm both the Word and the law of God. Hebrews chapter 10, verse 16 explains that the work of the Holy Spirit is to write God's law on our mind and heart. "This is the covenant that I will make with them after those days, says the Lord. I will put my laws into their hearts, and in their minds I will write them." God will not perform a miracle, and the Holy Spirit will not give a spiritual gift that leads people away from faith in Jesus or obedience to God's law. Instead, God's true spiritual gifts and miracles will enable people to be faithful to God's law in every way, in every part of their lives, all the time. Now, the final crisis on earth before Jesus returns will be over the law of God. Satan has always wanted worship. We can read about this in Isaiah chapter 14. "How art thou fallen from heaven, O Lucifer, son of the morning? How art thou cut down to the ground, which didst weaken the nations? For thou hast said in thine heart, I will ascend into heaven. I will exalt my throne above the stars of God. I will sit also upon the mount of the congregation in the sides of the north. I will ascend above the heights of the cloud. I will be like the Most High." Clearly, Satan wanted worship more than anything else as he began his rebellion and descent into sin in heaven. And at the end of time, he will make one final push to receive the worship that is due to God alone. Revelation chapter 13 explains that Satan will use signs and miracles to lead the world into false worship. This is Revelation chapter 13, beginning now in verse 13. He performs great signs, so that he even makes fire come down from heaven on the earth in the sight of men. And he deceives those who dwell on the earth by those signs which he was granted to do in the sight of the beast, telling those who dwell on the earth to make an image to the beast who was wounded by the sword and lived. He was granted power to give breath to the image of the beast, that the image of the beast should both speak and cause as many as would not worship the image of the beast to be killed. And those that participate in the false worship will receive the mark of the beast and ultimately face God's judgment, while those that choose to remain loyal to God will be faced with the threat of death. Revelation chapter 14, verse 12, describes those that remain loyal to God in this coming time of crisis. Here is the patience of the saints. Here are those who keep the commandments of God and the faith of Jesus. Now, how can you be on God's side and not receive the mark of the beast? Well, it's very simple. Have faith in Jesus Christ to save you and choose to obey God's law, all of his law. As we look at Revelation, especially the last part of Revelation where it describes those events that happened just before the second coming of Jesus Christ, it's very clear that the law of God plays a big part in 13 verse 14 involving the mark of the beast. I mean, we don't have time to go through the study on the mark of the beast today, but the issue of worship and the law of God is a big deal. Again, Revelation 14 verse 12 says, "Here is the patience of the saints. Here are they that keep the commandments of God and the faith of Jesus." In Revelation 12, verse 17, we read something similar. "The dragon was wroth with the woman and went to make war with the remnant of her seed, which keep the commandments of God and have the testimony of Jesus Christ." And finally, in the very last chapter of the Bible, and I'm turning there right now to Revelation chapter 22 and verse 14, here's what we read, one of the last verses in the entire Bible. "Blessed are they that do his commandments, that they may have right to the tree of life, and may enter in through the gates into the city." There will be true signs and miracles at the end of time, but there will also be false ones. There will be deceptive signs and miracles and deceptions. How do we tell the difference? What is the message that is being preached and taught through those signs and miracles? According to the Bible, the message must be to have faith in Jesus and to keep the commandments of God. You've been listening to Pictures of the End. Thank you for joining us today. We hope to see you next time.
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2: Twenty common questions of health questions of young people. Yes, the question is, can diabetes be cured or can it not be cured? And of course, there is type 1 and there's type 2. About 95% of Americans that are diabetic have type 2 diabetes now. It used to be 80%, but because it's become much more prevalent, it is now 95%. And with diabetes type 2, you have the gene for diabetes, and then lifestyle pulls the trigger. We say genetics loads the gun, lifestyle pulls the trigger. And if you get on an ideal lifestyle program, and if it's caught at least reasonably early enough, diabetes can be completely reversed and cured. You'll still have the gene, which means you have to stay on the right program. But both of my parents, for instance, had the gene. My mother, who was not on an ideal Adventist lifestyle program, of course, developed the disease. My father, that clearly did have the gene, never did develop the disease, simply because of his exercise, his lifestyle with no sugar, low fat, staying lean, and committed to an active aerobic exercise program, as well as some of the other factors. Never had to go on medicine, never had high blood sugars, and never had a problem with it, but it would have been different had he not been on that good lifestyle. So yes, it can be a reverse. Now, once you get to the complication stage where you've got, where you're on dialysis, and you've had bypass surgery, etc., you can still get on a lifestyle that can help improve it, but you won't necessarily be able to reverse or bring those kidneys back. Yes, question here. Okay, the question is, if you have celiac disease, and celiac disease is a disease of gluten sensitivity. Your small bowel and other organs are sensitive to the gluten, and it actually flattens the small bowel mucosa. The 100% way of diagnosing this is with a small bowel biopsy. And I actually did a small bowel biopsy yesterday morning before coming here, and someone trying to know for sure whether the individual had celiac disease. And if you do have celiac disease, unfortunately, you do have to be free of gluten in your diet, which is a difficult diet to be on. And her question is, if you're on a good overall lifestyle program and if you've been free of gluten for a while, would you be able to go back to it without a significant problem? The answer to that is you can go back in small amounts periodically and not have a relapse of the disease. But if you go back to eating wheat bread and things that have a large amount of gluten and do it in larger amounts like most people consume, the disease will come back. And it, when you first are diagnosed with gluten, you want to stay away from anything that has even a little bit of gluten in it. And of course, some grains that don't have gluten actually have a little bit of gluten in it because they're manufactured on the same equipment that wheat and other gluten foods are there, and even in small amounts it can be quite problematic. But over time, if you are removed from it, you'll actually be able to go back to small amounts without a major relapse. Okay, we'll take a question here and then one there. All right, what about the ideal diet, the plant-based vegetarian or vegan diet? Should you be on supplements? Well, if you are, first of all, it's important to recognize and I'll just state up front, the healthiest diet to be on is a plant-based vegetarian diet that is nutritionally adequate. And of course, you can be on a vegan diet and be on a very nutritionally inadequate diet. You can just drink soda pops all day, and that's vegan, but it's not a healthy diet and is one that's going to produce a significant amount of problems. And so you want it to be nutritionally adequate. And how can you get B12 on a plant-based vegetarian program? Animals actually don't make B12, and neither do plants, but bacteria do. And so bacteria is the source of vitamin B12. And if you don't wash your fruits and vegetables, you actually have quite a bit of B12 along with them. If you don't brush your teeth, the bacteria in your mouth will actually start making B12. And of course, those are ways that we actually don't recommend that you get your B12. We actually recommend you wash your fruits and vegetables, and you also brush your teeth, and hopefully you have a competent ileocecal valve. If you've had surgery where you have your small bowel hooked up to your colon, you'll never need any B12 in your life because your colon makes plenty of B12. The problem is it's absorbed further on back in the small bowel, but if you've had a surgery where that valve is incompetent, you'll be able to have a very high B12 level without ever consuming any.
3: Like a bypass?
2: But we recommend, no, not a bypass. Bypass will actually deplete you even further. But we actually recommend that, to be safe, since B12 supplements are plentiful and very inexpensive and are not problematic, to be safe, to take a B12 supplement. The best way, of course, is chewing that B12. The multivitamins that you get, where you swallow them whole, you're probably not getting much B12 at all from that, or taking them sublingually. And the best B12 supplement on the market is actually far better than what you get in animal foods that have a lot of bacteria in them, called hydroxycobalamin. It's a detoxifying B12. Most of the B12 on the market is cyanocobalamin, which has a cyanide molecule in the middle of it. Not a problem because it's tightly bound to it, but I like the B12 to be a cyanide scavenger. That was one of the purposes of B12. And so the hydroxycobalamin is the best way to go. And it's easy to be able to get that. One of the things I'll just mention, B12 deficiency in young people, one of the most early symptoms is mouth sores. Frequent mouth sores. And if you're sensitive to fruits and vegetables like peaches, strawberries afterwards, and you start getting mouth sores, you are probably deficient in B12. And by taking a B12 supplement, that hydroxycobalamin a day, you'll be able to eat all sorts of fruits and vegetables and not have to worry about the mouth sores. And so in young people, that's probably the most common early symptom of a B12 deficiency. What dose? You can take up to 3,000 micrograms a day. Above that, you start depleting your melatonin that you're putting out at night. It comes in either 100 or 1,000 micrograms, and you don't even need to necessarily take it every day. A young person probably could take 1,000 micrograms a week, and it would be fine. The older you get, the less B12 you absorb. And so to take it 1,000 a day is not going to be a problem. If you're starting to get mouth sores, we would recommend you take 1,000 a day until you don't get the mouth sores anymore, and then you might be able to back off from there. Okay, question here. Can you overwork out? Yes, absolutely you can. In fact, we'll find this sometimes when we do people's blood work, we'll see their CPKs elevated. Their muscle enzymes actually break down as a result of overworking out. And that's not a healthy thing to do. Depending on what you're working out. Now, the muscles that are the healthiest to work out on a regular basis are your large muscles. And that's what produces the best metabolic results for you. What are the largest muscles in the body? They're actually there in the legs. And that's one of the advantages of brisk walking, running, swimming, those type of things. Bicycling, that's where you're going to get your best metabolic benefit is by pushing those large muscles, and that's where you can produce that significant benefit. If you are running, we don't recommend over 8 miles a day, simply because of the adverse health effects of running more than 8 miles a day. You can actually walk that much and more. It's kind of interesting. For years in America, up until a few years ago, the individuals who walked across America ended up beating those who ran across America. And in the Guinness Book of World Records, you would see that the times were shorter in those who walked across versus those who ran across America. And walking is something that you can, of course, have a greater endurance in doing. As far as upper body types of exercises, where you're really getting into the bulk and the muscle building, and it's more about appearance than it is about health, then often it is best to actually switch in regards to those exercises. You're not necessarily doing them every day, because as you start to gain that bulk, there is a very strong tendency to overdo it, and you get into that elevated CPK stage, which actually isn't good for your kidneys, and it's not really good overall for your health. And so alternation would be a good way to go. Okay, question here.
3: What about distance to help?
2: All right. The question is, he trains for marathons, and how can you train for marathons and still be healthy? Actually, believe it or not, marathon running is not a healthy thing to do. It's been well studied out. Studies show that when you run a marathon, 26 miles, your immune system is suppressed significantly afterwards. You're much more likely to develop a cold or another infection. You're actually more likely to have cancer cells start to multiply as a result of that marked suppression of the immune system that occurs after running a marathon. And so the question I would have is, why are you running a marathon? Is this something that you may want to reevaluate? If you absolutely have to do it as part of your job or part of your career or part of whatever, then you want to do it in the healthiest way possible. And of course, that plant-based vegetarian diet will help with that. It helps with endurance. There's some extra vegetable-based proteins that can be helpful for this. And then just living the lifestyle the best you can, recognizing that you're going to have that suppressant effect on your immune system in doing some of those greater than really what the human being was designed, at least at this stage, to be doing. You need to recognize it's going to be an adverse health effect. Okay, let's do this individual right here. Yes. Comment on the use of charcoal for medicinal purposes. Yes, charcoal is something that we utilize in the medical field even today. One of the most common uses for it is in the emergency room when someone does overdose and they try to commit suicide, and charcoal can be a lifesaver by binding on to that drug in their intestinal tract and allowing it to be eliminated instead of absorbed into the system. But charcoal also works that way if you have a gastroenteritis, for instance. If you have a bad virus, you're starting to get diarrhea or nausea or vomiting, charcoal can bind on to that toxic agent or that infectious agent and help you eliminate it quicker. And then, of course, it also can be utilized for getting rid. It's more of a detoxifying agent, but it also can actually even bind on to cholesterol. One of the, if you have a very high cholesterol level, consuming charcoal in between meals is one of the quickest way of getting that down. It'll actually work even better than a statin in lowering cholesterol. But you want, of course, do it in between meals, not during meals, and you want to have those meals be healthy for the individual so that it's not actually absorbing onto food. And then, of course, it can be used on the skin after a bee sting or after even a spider bite. It can help to absorb that toxin. And so we utilize charcoal on a daily basis for virtually all of those things. Yes, question here. Okay. All right. The question is about stained colons. We call it melanosis coli. And we will see this at colonoscopy. The colon, the individual might look healthy on the outside, and then you go in and everyone comments in the room when you're doing the colonoscopy, "Whoa, look at this. We know what this individual's been doing." And that it's usually taking laxatives. It's Senna products that actually do that, S-E-N-N-A. And those Senna products actually not only stain the colon, it's not just a bad cosmetic thing in the colon, but it also actually deadens the nerves of the colon so that the motility is significantly decreased. And so these individuals become more and more dependent on laxatives, and then eventually laxatives don't work, and the individual will just get totally backed up, obstipation, sometimes end up in the hospital, severe abdominal pain, and their colons can be just completely dilated and full of stool and nothing moving through. the other day, and a young, this can occur in any age group. And the other day, I had a 22-year-old individual that we removed a basketball-size stool impaction from the individual's rectum, who had gotten involved in utilizing Senna products. And unfortunately, these Senna products are advertised as natural laxatives. And so they're nature's laxatives. And so people think that they're eating, you know, consuming something natural that's going to help them. And I have to remind them, tobacco is a natural product. Just because it's natural doesn't mean that it's good for you. And so they have to actually get off of those Senna products completely. What we normally put them on is something that's it's over-the-counter called Miralax. And they might have to consume this about four times a day, and then they'll need it less and less over time as their colon nerves start to come back. But it normally takes about 3 to 4 months for those nerves to come back completely. And actually the staining, the medical literature will tell you the staining will never go away. It actually does go away over the course of years, and that colon mucosa in turning over can return to good health. So yes, it's much more than a cosmetic problem. And we don't recommend the use of Senna laxatives, particularly on a regular basis. Aloe won't do that. No, aloe won't do that. So if someone had it and they thought it was aloe, they're probably having Senna with the aloe. Sometimes they're combining these natural products together in one particular product. Yes, question here. The need of vitamin D. Yes, vitamin D is a is in the last 10 years we have, the medical community has discovered all of the problems that are caused by lack of vitamin D. And it's pretty prevalent. In fact, let me get to this. I wanted to talk a little bit about, this was the 10 doctor tips. Eat foods high in antioxidants. Studies are showing, you know, for years we wondered whether antioxidants were good if you had cancer. We knew that they prevented cancer, but it was thought of if you had cancer, you wanted those cancer cells destroyed, and so you wanted to stay away from antioxidants. Actually not true. Studies are showing if you have cancer, antioxidants actually help in the treatment of cancer as well. But the top 10 antioxidant fruits are tomatoes, apples, bananas, white grapes, grapefruit. Kiwi is number 5. Anyone want to guess what's in the top 4?
4: Blueberries.
2: Red grapes are number 4, the bioflavonoids. Number 3, oranges. Number 2 is a very humble fruit. And speaking of laxatives, in the dried form, it is an important laxative. Plum. And number 1 antioxidant fruit, this was the University of California at Berkeley study, strawberries, number 1. And then also the top 10 antioxidant vegetables, corn, onion, red bell peppers, beets, broccoli, alfalfa. Number 4, Brussels sprouts, another humble vegetable, but very potent as far as its antioxidant potential. 3 is spinach. Spinach is also high in omega-3. It actually helps out and also an anti-inflammatory. Kale is number 2. Anyone want to guess what the number 1?
5: Broccoli.
2: No, broccoli is number 6.
6: Collards.
2: Not collards, no. Not cabbage. You'll kick yourself for not getting this one. There it is. Garlic. The number 1 antioxidant vegetable. And then avoid disease-producing foods. And of those disease-producing foods, for instance, this study from Harvard University shows the more often you eat these foods, the worse it is. Daily use of meat, 149% increased risk of colon cancer. 5 to 6 times a week, 84%. 2 to 4 times a week, 50%. 1 time a month even had a 39% increased risk compared with the group that didn't eat any meat at all. Now that's not a zero for them. There's still a chance you can get colon cancer, but that's in comparison. This was the used as the control group there. And even infrequent use of meat increased the risk of colon cancer, and it does this with other cancers. It can do it with other cancers as well. Dr. Willett stated Very clearly, the more often you eat it and the more you eat, the worse it's going to be. But he also stated there's no safe level of meat consumption, is what Harvard University showed. And there are some people that say, well, moderation in all things. No, there are some things that it's best to be abstinent from. Exercise regularly, at least 5 times a week, studies show, minimum of 30 minutes a day. And the interval training, you talked about some of the questions on exercise, intermittent training is the best, where those muscles have a chance to recover, get their oxygen debt, where you're mixing rest with exercise. It accelerates fitness to a high level in a shorter time period, ideal for the unfit and the athlete. And we've had marathon runners that were there for competitive purposes. When they get on IT, they actually improve their times also improve that muscle soreness, and their thyroid function will also improve. Regular physical exercise reduces heart disease and stroke significantly, reduces the risk of cancer and a number of different cancers, reduces osteoporosis, the risk of kidney failure, diabetes, improves major depression, improves anxiety significantly, as well as other benefits. Number 4, use water liberally inside and outside. This is a study from Loma Linda University showing less than 2 glasses of water a day had a increased risk of heart disease and mortality. Greater than 5 lowered it significantly in both men and women. This was actually even more potent than taking an aspirin in preventing a disease. Other fluids, however, if you're drinking other fluids, you increase your risk even more. So it's not just fluid intake, it's water intake that's helpful. And whether it was milk or juice or whatever, it increased the risk of vascular disease. Coffee, tea, juice, and milk, the risk was reversed, with heavy drinking women exhibiting more than a 2-fold higher risk of dying of heart attack. Heavy non-water drinking in men was associated with a 46% increase in the risk of heart attack and stroke. And then the cleanliness aspect, a number of studies showing that the hygiene part is very important, not only in helping your system to detoxify, but also helpful in regards to preventing infection. When you wash your hands before you eat and after you eat, after you've come in contact with the public, your risk of getting an infection goes down significantly. And so that's one of the advantages of hygiene. And then we talked about vitamin D. Sunlight in moderation reduces infection, reduces the risk of heart disease, reduces the risk of cancer, improves major depression, improves anxiety, improves testosterone and estrogen levels, improves fatigue, and improves muscle aches and pains. In fact, many people with vitamin D deficiency will be misdiagnosed with fibromyalgia. When they get their vitamin D level up, the fibromyalgia completely goes away. The unfortunate thing is, because we're an indoor society, we have people walking around, even young people, that have been in vitamin D deficiency mode for years, and it's not something that they can just get up to where they need to by being out in the sun for 30 minutes. That helps a little bit, but they really need to actually take a vitamin D mega dose supplement to get themselves up, and then sunlight can maintain that from there on out. And so we recommend that if you're having symptoms like this, to just get a vitamin D level. It's a vitamin D 25 hydroxy level. That'll tell you about your vitamin D stores and see whether you need to be on those mega doses to actually improve this. Vitamin D reduces the risk of prostate cancer, the risk of breast cancer, reduces the risk of colon cancer, and even the risk of lung cancer recurrence after surgery. And we now know it also reduces the risk of blood malignancies as well. Now, in regards to sunlight, there's another advantage. Researchers found that men who are exposed to an hour of bright light first in the morning experience an increase in luteinizing hormone. Luteinizing hormone influences reproductive hormones in both men and women, increases in LH in men, drive up testosterone levels, while the hormone triggers ovulation in women. One of the questions, I had a couple of written questions, I probably should have gone over those. One of the written questions had to do with polycystic ovary disease. And polycystic ovary disease is due to that lack of ovulation. You have the estrogen coming out, but you don't have that LH, and thus you don't have the progesterone. And what happens with polycystic ovary disease, you tend to get overweight. You tend to start growing sometimes facial hair, get into the bloating, those type of things. And one of the simple treatments for polycystic ovary disease is actually light therapy. Within 5 minutes of awakening, being exposed to either outdoor blue light or to blue light that actually simulates the blue sky, which you can get in medical grade light boxes. I think we have some in our booth for those that are interested, particularly in the wintertime. This really helps. Also with polycystic ovary disease, it's associated with insulin resistance, and so we put the person on the same program that we would if they were a type 2 diabetic. Getting on that regular exercise program, lowering the sugar or no sugar diet, lowering the fat intake. And polycystic ovary disease, actually, even though there's a genetic predisposition to it, just like there is with diabetes, PCO can actually go away, and the individual can become reproductive, the excess hair can go away, and significant benefit just from that bright light exposure through the eyes. Studies have shown it helps with depression, it also improves libido, and there's a muscle building and strengthening effect. Now, interestingly, these medications that are being recommended on television all the time for ED, they don't improve libido. They're not muscle building. They're not a strengthening effect. And if people would be exposed to bright light like they were in the agricultural society, we would virtually not have a need for those drugs in our society. And so it is a pretty simple. But, you know, in today's world, I'll tell you, as an internal medicine doctor, I have men in their 30s and 40s coming in asking for these drugs, not able to perform sexually at all. And it's amazing what happens after 7 days of light therapy. Once they start producing the luteinizing hormone, they really don't have a need for those drugs often. When women with long and irregular menstrual cycles are exposed to bright light, the cycles actually regularize, and that's part of the PCO syndrome as well. And of course, natural light is best for melatonin production. This study shows that when you're exposed to artificial light in the daytime, you do make some melatonin at night, but not near as much. If you're exposed to at least an hour of bright light that's outdoor or simulated outdoor, like these medical grade light boxes, you'll produce a lot more melatonin at night. And that's restorative. That's where you get the a lot more energy. And you get that nice restorative sleep. And the older you get, the more important it is for you to get the sun. Ellen White says, vigor declines as years advance, leaving less vitality with which to resist unhealthful influences, hence the greater necessity for the aged to have plenty of sunlight and fresh, pure air. But when you have people, when you're seeing throngs of people outdoors, which age group do you tend to see? Yeah, it's usually the younger group. The older people are not taking advantage of this.
1: 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For more information, go to www.nedleyhealthsolutions.com.
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5: Now as touching things offered unto idols, we know that we all have knowledge. Knowledge puffeth up, but charity edifieth. And if any man think that he knoweth anything, he knoweth nothing, yet as he ought to know. But if any man love God, the same is known of him. As concerning therefore the eating of those things that are offered in sacrifice unto idols, we know the God but one. For though there be that are called gods, whether in heaven or in earth, as there be gods many and lords many, but to us there is but one God, the Father, of whom are all things, and we in him, and one Lord Jesus Christ, by whom are all things, and we by him. Howbeit, there is not in every man that knowledge. For some with conscience of the idol unto this hour eat it as a thing offered unto an idol, and their conscience being weak is defiled. But meat commendeth us not to God, for neither if we eat are we the better, neither if we eat not are we the worse.
6: But take heed, lest by any means this liberty of yours become a stumbling block to them that are weak. For if any man see thee, which hast knowledge, sit at meat in the idol's temple, shall not the conscience of him which is weak be emboldened to eat those things which are offered to idols? And through thy knowledge shall the weak brother perish for whom Christ died? But when ye sin so against the brethren, and wound their weak conscience, ye sin against Christ. Wherefore, if meat make my brother to offend, I will eat no flesh while the world standeth, lest I make my brother to offend. But to be spiritually minded is life and peace. Be not overcome of evil, but overcome evil with good.
0: Proverbs says, where there is no vision, the people perish. 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

0: clouds with a high near 90 and lows around 71. 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
3: 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President Trump heading to Dallas this week to speak at both nights of the Republican National Committee's first ever midterm convention. Vice President J.D. Vance will headline the second night's keynote. Two runways at Miami International Airport remain closed after Sunday's deadly crash of an Amazon cargo plane. Five were killed, several others seriously injured when the Boeing 767 overshot the runway. Canada's new tariffs on billions of dollars in American goods have kicked in, and a sure sign that the trade war with the U.S. is heating up. The tariffs kicked in overnight and range from 15 to 50%. It's primary day in New Hampshire today. Voters heading to the polls to decide who moves forward in races for the Senate, House, and Governor. The Senate race getting the most attention, with Democratic Senator Jeanne Shaheen not seeking re-election. I'm Jim Miller. To find out more about Trinity Debt Management, call 800-760-8552.
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5: At the end of winter hibernation, the mother polar bear appears with her cubs. They have changed dramatically since their birth. Newborn polar bears are really unusual. They usually are born in pairs, and they come into the world with no senses, no sensory powers at all. They are deaf for the first 24 hours of their lives. They are blind for the first week. And their sense of smelling and their walking abilities do not develop for several weeks after that. They are totally dependent on their mother for everything as they come into the world. They can't even see or smell. Eventually, they gain their sight and their hearing, and they're able to move about and to fend for themselves. As they grow, they become independent. And this is the way of creatures in the natural realm. As we grow, we become more independent, but not in the spiritual realm. In the spiritual realm, it is different. Even as we grow in the grace of our Lord, through intimate relation with Jesus Christ, we recognize that we never come to a place of independence. We are never able to stand on our own spiritually. Never. And I want to talk about that dependence on Jesus today and how it reveals a reverse reality of becoming more dependent, not less, the further we advance in the life of faith. We're using the title, The Christian Paradox. Let's go back to 2 Corinthians. I want to start, though, in chapter 11, verses 24 to 27, and then verse 30. The Christian Paradox. Five times I received from the Jews the 40 lashes minus one. Three times I was beaten with rods. Once I was stoned. Three times I was shipwrecked. I spent a night and a day in the open sea. I have been constantly on the move. I have been in danger from rivers, in danger from bandits, in danger from my own countrymen, in danger from Gentiles, in danger in the city,

0: in danger in the country, in danger at sea, and in danger from false brothers. I have labored and toiled and have often gone without sleep. I have known hunger and thirst and have often gone without food. I have been cold and naked. If I must boast, I will boast of the things that show my weakness. It's 56 AD, a year or two since the writing of the first Corinthian letter. But in that time, relations have broken down between Paul and the church. Somehow, the apostle who raised up the church in Corinth has fallen out of favor with his own members. They're at odds with each other now. Interlopers have come into the church besmirching his name with scandalous accusations, not the least of which has been calling into question the authenticity of his apostleship in the first place. And for Paul, this demands a response. So he takes up the defense of his ministry in what scholars call the most personal of all of his letters. It's an apologetic, but also a reconciliation letter. He writes it from Macedonia, hands it to Titus, who hand delivers it to the Corinthian believers. Paul presents positive proofs of his calling with convincing evidences that cannot be refuted. He tells of visions and revelations, of journeys and perils, of miraculous healings and narrow escapes of his life, attempted robberies, foiled plots, prison stays, and sleepless nights. And in all these adventures, the power of God has kept him and preserved his ministry. Paul is saying, in effect, let those who question my calling present their service records next to mine, and then you be the judge. And we are right with him. We see his argument, and it is powerful. It is convincing. Until we get to chapter 12. In chapter 12, Paul loses us. He adds an evidence of his calling that seems questionable at best. One that would seem to disprove rather than prove any special standing with God. In chapter 12, to his list of adventures, Paul now adds a disability, a chronic weakness that would not go away no matter how he prayed. And this he also submits as a proof of his calling. He loses us now. Again, 7 to 10, chapter 12, we just had it for our scripture. To keep me from becoming conceited because of these surpassing great revelations, there was given me a thorn in my flesh, a messenger of Satan to torment me. 3 times I pleaded with the Lord to take it away from me. But he said to me, my grace is sufficient for you, for my power is made perfect in weakness. Therefore, I will boast all the more gladly about my weaknesses, so that Christ's power may rest on me. That is why, for Christ's sake, I delight in weaknesses, in insults, in hardships, in persecutions, in difficulties. For when I am weak, then am I strong. So, I want to talk about 3 lessons of the Christian life that we learn from Paul. 3 lessons of our calling in Christ Jesus. And the first is this: God sends disability for our good. God sends it. One of the things we notice in Paul's theology is the ambiguous nature of divine providence in our lives when it comes to suffering. The apostle in his letter credits both Christ and Satan for his affliction. On the one hand, he calls it the messenger of Satan. On the other hand, he identifies it with the purpose of God, to keep me from becoming conceited. When he asks for deliverance, he goes to God. And God does not say, "This was not my doing." Rather, God says to him, "Let the affliction stand. I have a purpose in sending it." And suddenly we remember the Old Testament story in which we get a glimpse behind the curtain at the cosmic struggle between good and evil. As heaven permits hell to torture Job, whom God himself calls a perfect man. So that at one and the same time, Job becomes Satan's pawn and God's hero. The occasion for his wife's abdication, curse God and die, while he himself embodies the ultimate confession, "Though he slay me, yet will I trust in him." Regal glory and seething misery combined. And we know we are viewing a reality we cannot fathom. There's ambiguity in God's purpose and suffering in our lives. It's beyond our ken. The kingdom of God inverts earthly values, turning them upside down, so that God's reality presents contradictions. First will be last. Bless those who curse you. The one who saves his life will lose it. And then this one, "When I am weak, then am I strong." Why does God make his own people suffer? Why not make all the bad people sick and poor and insane, and let all the good people be rich and healthy and happy? That's how we'd do it if we were in charge of this whole thing. But God's way is better. He explains it to us as he did to Paul. There is a reason behind God's use of affliction in the lives of his own people. Divine power can only thrive in human weakness. That's the message. That's what Paul understands. God says, "My power is made perfect in weakness." My dunamis in weakness is teleitai, brought to its goal. It's the same word Jesus used from the cross when he breathed his last in John 19:28. Tetelestai, it's finished. It has come to its goal. Human might is in competition with the power of God in our lives. Our efforts to attain on our own, independently, hinder the grace of God. In the world, accomplishment comes through superior strength and self-assertion. So we are encouraged to believe in ourselves and to do for ourselves. It's the strong that survive. But when God creates, he doesn't use strength. God uses weakness. The Bible is full of stories of God using broken people. Moses had a stammering tongue. Sarah was barren and beyond the age of childbearing. Gideon's army was too strong. It had to be scaled down. Jeremiah was full of insecurities. But in the hand of God, they became powerful agents of his righteousness. And the irony is this: it was their very inabilities that made them useful to God. God uses broken things. Broken clouds give rain. Broken soil yields the grain. Broken grain makes bread. And broken bread gives strength to humanity. God uses broken things. So we must cease propping up ourselves and embrace our own brokenness to find the strength of God. We all have disabilities, some visible, some not. Success does not lie in the false hope of possibility thinking. I think I can. I think I can. Success in the kingdom lies in the certain hope of complete reliance on God. My grace is sufficient for you. My strength is made perfect in weakness. God uses weakness. God uses broken things. We must learn to embrace our disability. We all have them. Everyone. I was reading about the Macaulay septuplets, born in 1997. They are still the only living septuplets in the world. Four boys, three girls. During the pregnancy, more than 10 years ago, the doctors were concerned about the baby who was lying lowest in the womb, with the weight of his six siblings pressing on him. They were afraid he'd be the one who would not survive, but he did survive. In fact, and this is amazing, he was born the biggest and the strongest of all seven. 3 pounds, 4 ounces. The parents named him Kenneth Robert. The nurses nicknamed him Hercules. God bestows his power at the point of human weakness, the place of vulnerability, where we are able to know our deep need. So, we must learn to glory in our infirmities. That's what Paul said. Paul said, "For Christ's sake, I delight in weaknesses, insults, hardships, persecutions, difficulties." We too must learn this. When Paul perceives God's answer to his prayer, God says, "No, I'm not going to heal you. I'm going to let the infirmity stand so my grace can thrive in you." Paul does not become bitter or angry with God. Instead, he embraces his infirmity. He does not merely accept his lot begrudgingly. No, he learns to boast in his weakness, because whatever pleases God pleases Paul, and that's enough for him. So he stopped praying for healing, and he learned instead to pray for grace. And the grace of God is sufficient for every disability. But it is only through self-renunciation that we, like Paul, can find this place to accept by grace our own limitations without resentment, and thus triumph over them. It is only through self-renunciation, something the world does not teach us, something that comes only from the teaching of Christ. The triumph is not a human accomplishment. It is the grace of God. But every deficit can be turned into a blessing by God's grace. We find that hard to swallow because we're bodily creatures and because our outlook on life and its values have been misshapen. How can anyone truthfully say that he celebrates his disability? It's foreign to us. But it is only when we adopt the view of divinity that we come to understand. God does not see as we see. God's view is the eternal view. God's focus is the spiritual focus. The world's preoccupation is with appearance, outward appearance, and the cult of athleticism. And it has given us as Christians a distorted view. The overemphasis on looks has led to the glorification of fashion, the worship of athletes, and the fitness craze. Now, God certainly wants us to care for our bodies, but some of what masquerades as healthfulness today is really not about health at all. It's about appearance. It's about looks. If that were not so, then it would not also be true that along with the fitness craze has also come an increase, an alarming increase in eating disorders. I read somewhere this week that 40% of college women suffer from some degree of anorexia or bulimia. That's shocking. 40%. That's what the values of this world have done to us. It's about appearance. Trying to gain that sexy look. But what have Christians to do with trying to evoke a sexual response from anyone who is not our spouse? Robert Browning said something interesting about the test of physical fitness. He said, if you want to really analyze your focus on physical fitness, ask yourself this question: how far does the body project the soul in its course? If our fitness is making us more self-absorbed, then we are not truly fit. On the contrary, we're becoming more unfit for the kingdom of God. Because God does not judge as men judge. Man looks on the outward appearance. The Lord looks on the heart. This is the only way we can learn, like Paul, to glory in our infirmities, sent to us by God for our ultimate good. We can only do so as we place our focus where God places his focus, on the inner life. Then we will see as God sees and learn to glory in our disabilities. The prime example of the strength of infirmity is the cross of Jesus Christ. In all the world, there was no greater emblem of weakness than the cross. Crucifixion represented the ultimate defeat, legal condemnation, social humiliation, spiritual outcast, and then physical annihilation. The cross was a loss at every level. Yet, that very cross has become the focal point of the omnipotent power of God. God turning weakness into power. It is the Christian paradox. It is the only way that God operates in the world. It is not the weakness itself that is the benefit. It is the opportunity weakness provides for divine power to come into its own. We are weak in him, Paul writes, 2 Corinthians 13:4. We are weak in him, yet by God's power we will live with him. God's power comes in our weakness. When our weakness and insecurity are submerged in his will, then we become strong to the point of invincibility. The invincible disabled. More than a verbal paradox, it is the stunning truth of God. Here is the truth we must enter into to realize God's saving power in our lives and through us in the lives of others. When I am weak, then am I strong. I was reading this week about Beetlejuice. The name is taken from the Arabic phrase meaning the giant's shoulder. It is the variable red supergiant star of the first magnitude that marks the right shoulder of the constellation Orion. And of course, Adventists are very interested in the constellation Orion because of what our eschatology says about it. Beetlejuice. Its distance from the Earth is greater than 600 light years. One of the brightest stars of the visible night sky. It is also one of the largest observable stars. If Betelgeuse were placed in the middle of our solar system, it would engulf our entire planet, plus Mercury, Venus, and Mars. That's how large it is. One star. No wonder David looked up and said, "When I consider thy heavens," Psalm 8, "the work of thy fingers, the moon and the stars which thou hast ordained. When I consider this, what is man that thou art mindful of him?" It's a good question. Why does he love us? Without the breath of God, we amount to nothing more than a collection of minerals of little worth. Enough fat for 7 bars of soap. Enough water to make up 10 gallons. 40 teaspoons of salt. Sulfur enough to deflea a medium-sized dog, 1/4 pound of sugar, phosphorus for 2,000 match heads, and carbon for 9,000 pencils. There's nothing in that list worth $50, yet God paid the life of his son to save us from destruction. And what God has invested in at so high a cost, he will see through to the end. What a cosmic contrast. The mighty celestial creation on the one hand and the dust of the earth on the other. Yet the human soul is the supreme object of heaven's regard. The Creator became the Redeemer through death to unleash his saving power to those who would put their trust in him. But you have to become nothing for him to be your everything. Jesus will not share the spotlight with us. He will not permit us to co-star. If he's going to take the throne of our lives, then we must be at his feet. For when we are weak, then we become strong. I called my father. Last month, we had something unprecedented happen in our family. In our family, there are five of us, two boys and three girls. And all three of the boys last month were in the hospital at the same time. It's never happened before. Three different cities, three different hospitals, three different ailments. Two of us had surgery. My older brother on his heart, me on my back. My younger brother had something with his lungs that kept him in the hospital 5 days. I called my father. My father's 86 years old. He said, "Oh boy, what is this?" And then he said something. He said, "This is my fault. You have my genes." I said, "Dad, it's not your fault." I said, "This is just life. We're all in our 50s now. And we're at the point now where our bodies are starting to betray. This is life. This is what happens. Everybody has to face it if you live long enough." And yet the world would have us to think that our appearance and our bodies is the totality of our personhood. God teaches us differently. And so he allows affliction and ailment and sickness to come to remind us that our focus must be on him and not upon ourselves. And that in our weakness, we find new strength. Faith increases, if we let it, when we feel our own weakness. Our dependence on God becomes greater. That's how we grow. These bodies we have, they're not going to heaven. But our characters are going just as they are. So, God would have us to find our strength in weakness. His power coming to its own when we are weak.
1: 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For further information about our program and speakers, please contact us at 1-800-617-WORD. 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Until next time, remember to keep Jesus, the true word of life, by your side.
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3: Let me offer three P's that can help us understand our connection to sin. First, our position before God is secure. If you've put your faith in Christ, he's forgiven you of your sin and you've been declared. Second is our prospect before God. Christ is coming back for us and we'll live forever with him without sin. Then there's our practice. That's where we have trouble. We don't always live up to our holy position and holy prospect. That's why we constantly need the Word of God. Jesus prayed for his disciples and said, "Sanctify them by the truth. Your word is truth." We cooperate with God in the process of sanctification every time we let him wash us with his word. So how's your practice? Let the truth of God's word make you truly holy. With Seeking Him, I'm Nancy DeMoss Wagglemuth.
4: Are our kids even remotely aware of the needs of the people around them? Dad, are you? Here's Carrie Casey, author, CEO of the National Center for Fathering and Father of Four, on Today's Father.
5: Dad, what's bothering or hurting you today? While you think about that, let me tell you something about my mother. Yes, dads can learn from moms too. It was after my dad died. I had gone with my mother to the Veterans Administration building to finalize some estate matters. On the way, she had expressed some concerns about finances, how she would be provided for, those kind of things. Very valid issues for sure. We went in, signed some papers. Then as we were walking back toward the car, my mother grabbed my elbow and said, "Son, stop." I turned and said, "You okay, Mom?" Sometimes her arthritis gave her trouble and made her life difficult, but her eyes were up ahead, where a man on the sidewalk was really struggling to get along, barely able to walk even with a cane. She didn't say anything else, and after a few moments, we went on our way. But I heard her clearly. She was saying, "Son, I don't have any problems. God may be using that man to remind us how great our blessings are." That's how my

0: bomb was. I thought of that day recently at a lunch event where I was the main speaker. Soon after entering the room, I noticed Robert. Although he's younger than me, he was limping, using a cane, struggling to make his way. I introduced myself, joined him in the food line, and offered to carry his tray. I got his dessert and sat down with him to eat. He said, "Well, you'll probably need to sit up there." And I said, "No, I'll sit here with you. I'm okay." It was my privilege to be with him. Really, it was. And I wanted him to know that he is important. Now, I'm not telling you this because I'm so wonderful. Part of it is just the way I'm wired. It just comes natural, and the glory goes to God because he gives me the gift of encouragement. I also thank him because he gave me a mother sensitive to the situations of others. She challenged me to think that way, even as an adult, and it made a difference. So, Dad, I hope you'll nurture that sensitivity in your children. Help them to appreciate the blessings they have and help them to think about ways they can reach out to people who aren't so fortunate. This is Kerry Casey for Today's Father.
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2: 30 days to natural blood pressure control, the no-pressure solution. Boschman and colleagues demonstrated that drinking modest amounts of water actually revs up your metabolism. Specifically, they found that drinking as little as 500 cc's, about a pint, of pure water raised metabolism 24% for 1 hour. Vitamin fortified waters and other flavored waters probably do not offer this benefit. Why? When the researchers added just a small amount of salt to the water to make it equal in concentration to the blood, there was no such metabolic augmentation. The evidence suggested that anything added to the water undermined its fat-burning benefits, resolving to shop better or less in the beverage aisle. The data is compelling. What we drink has a profound influence on our blood pressure. Indeed, by ignoring our beverage choices, we are neglecting a key to optimal blood pressure.
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French Reformation in the 16th century was not a smooth sailing. There was strong tension and conflict between the Protestants and Catholics, and in the latter part of the century, there were several wars between the two. In the 1530s, there was growing frustration as they saw their dream being fulfilled elsewhere, in Germany and Switzerland, and yet in France, they were lagging behind. In order to advance their cause, it was thought they needed to strike a bold blow to Rome and attack one of the most controversial topics, the Mass. A tract was written. Many believe that Farel wrote it in Switzerland, though others say that Antoine de Marcourt wrote it. The tract was entitled True Articles on the Horrible, Great, and Intolerable Abuses of the Popish Mass, invented in direct opposition to the Holy Supper of our Lord and only Mediator and Savior. The leaders of the French movement met to discuss how to use it, and some felt it was too strong and direct, and that to use it would cause more harm than good. Others thought that it was okay, and when it was taken to a vote, it was decided to use it. They would distribute it all over France to every city, town, and even villages. And it was decided that on October the 24th, 1534, at night, they would be posted all over France. However, instead of advancing the Reformation, this zealous and ultimately ill-judged action brought ruin not only on those who had posted the placards, but on the reform or Protestant faith throughout France. One of the placards was posted on the king's personal chamber, and in his rage he said, "Let all be seized, without distinction, who are suspected of heresy, and I will exterminate all." The leaders of the Roman Church had what they had longed for, a reason to wipe out the Protestants. Some poor adherent of the Reformed faith was seized and commanded to show the papers all the homes of the believers in Paris, and under the threat of death, he cowardly went along and betrayed his people. They walked through the streets of Paris and grabbed people from their homes, imprisoning them before trying, torturing, and killing them. Hundreds of people fled Paris, people from all ranks of life. University professors, princes, artisans, and the Catholic Church was surprised to find how many Protestants had been living in Paris unknown to themselves. The leading French reformers would have to leave, finding refuge in Geneva, Switzerland, and it was from there that they would send pastors back into France, so that in the space of 40 years, there were perhaps 2 million Huguenot Protestants and 1,250 churches throughout France. Saint Bartholomew's massacre would deal another blow to the church in France, and again many people would leave France. At this persecution and subsequent ones that would follow, each time France would lose their skilled tradesmen and craftsmen, suffering a brain drain that they had caused on themselves. The Swiss watchmaking industry was built largely by French Huguenot Protestants who fled there. One thing that we learned from this episode of history is that it's as important that we know when to say something and how to say something as it is that we say the right thing. Simply speaking the truth is not enough. The placards that were posted might have contained the truth about the Mass and correctly pointed out the erroneous beliefs, but the way in which it was done was ill-judged and caused more harm than good. May we be wise in how we share the truths of God's word, sensitive to what others believe, and always aim to be winsome in our methods and our words.

0: In balance and home life, winning isn't everything, it's the only thing. That's our moniker here at Winning at Home, and I'm Dan Seaborn with today's Family Moment. I came across a quote from Barbara Bush that I really liked, our former First Lady. And though it's something we think about or we've heard maybe even recently, it's just another good reminder. Listen to what she said. At the end of your life, you will never regret not having passed one more test or not winning one more verdict or closing one more deal. But you will regret time not spent with a husband, a friend, a child, or a parent. That's good stuff, isn't it? I mean, I think about those last four people she mentions, a husband or a spouse, a wife, a friend, a child, or a parent. Those are the people I want to invest in. Those are the people that I dearly love. Those are the people I would die for. Man, I need to make sure I get time with them. And I'm just like you. I get very busy, caught up in this and that and the other. But a good reminder today to make sure I take time in those very important areas. And let me just highlight one that comes to my mind. Maybe a parent in a nursing home. You know, I go to nursing homes and speak because I love to give back to those people. They've given so much for us. If you have a parent there, maybe you need to go visit them today. Maybe a grandparent there. Go visit them. It means the world to them. I encourage you to take time, to spend time with a family member, even today. And we want to give you more tips and advice on how to grow in your family life. 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
2: What is one thing that every single human being anywhere on planet Earth has in common? The answer is sin. But a big question is, what really is sin anyway? In the religious world today, there's a lot of definitions whirling around. One common one that I've heard is that sin is missing the mark. But that's too vague. What mark is it really talking about? A biblical answer that's very clear and simple is in 1 John chapter 3, verse 4. The Bible says sin is the transgression of the law. In other words, sin is breaking God's law of 10 commandments. Having other gods before God, that's number one. The second one, don't bow down to idols. Or take God's name in vain, that's number three. Or break the Sabbath, number four. Or dishonor our father and mother. Murder, adultery, stealing, lying, or coveting. Those are the Ten Commandments, and the Bible says that sin is breaking God's law. I'll confess that I'm over 50, and I need reading glasses these days. If I don't have my glasses on, the Bible or whatever I'm reading gets a little bit fuzzy. The text, it's just not clear to me. And the truth is that we cannot afford to be fuzzy about sin. If we're fuzzy about sin, we're going to be fuzzy about the reason why Jesus Christ died. We're going to be fuzzy on the gospel. We're going to be fuzzy on the steps that we need to take to get ready for heaven. We can't afford to be in the fog on this subject. 1 John chapter 3, verse 4 tells us plainly that sin is the transgression of God's law. Don't forget it. You've just heard His voice today right from the Bible.
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3: For we brought nothing into this world, and it is certain we can carry nothing out. And having food and raiment, let us be therewith content. But they that will be rich fall into temptation and a snare, and into many foolish and hurtful lusts, which drown men in destruction and perdition.
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9: Hello. I'm glad to see you. I was listening for you. Come on in.
10: How about some stories?
9: Stories? Yes, I've got some specially for you. tax collector Levi Matthew had had parties at his house in Capernaum before, but never one like this. Today, his new friend Jesus was his guest of honor, and Levi Matthew had invited all his tax collector friends to meet him. Benny and his younger brothers and other tax collectors' children were enjoying all the goodies. Mr. Levi Matthew had made sure that there were plenty of goodies to eat. There were big pink pomegranates and bunches of delicious purple grapes and juicy dates and bowls of golden brown nuts. And there was lovely music. As Levi Matthew moved amongst his guests, one of them exclaimed, "Levi Matthew, how can I ever thank you for inviting me to your party to meet Jesus? The food is sumptuous, as your food always is. Oh, I always enjoy your fried locusts. But to have met Jesus and the news he has given us tax collectors is tremendous. Jesus assures us that we tax collectors too can be in God's kingdom if we turn away from our sins. How glad I am to do that. Between you and me, my sins have been a burden to me for years. I didn't know what to do with them. I understood that there was no hope for the likes of us tax collectors getting anywhere near God's kingdom. But today, I have gladly repented, and Jesus says I'm in his kingdom already. And I don't only speak for myself." "Indeed you don't," said another guest. "How many times have I longed for peace in my heart? But I truly believed that there was no hope, absolutely no hope for us tax collectors. The Pharisees and their scribes, who are worse than they are, had put us right outside God's kingdom forever. But Jesus has let us come in if we turn away from our sins, and was I ever glad to do just that today? This is the happiest day of my life." "Oh, thank you, Mr. Levi Matthew, for this lovely occasion," said an old tax collector. "Delicious food, nothing but the best, and beautiful food for thought, too. I could listen to Jesus talking all day long. I wish he would keep on and on talking. He speaks right to my heart. How glad I am to repent of my sins today and to be sure of a place in God's kingdom. I have worried about my sins from time to time. I have asked this one and that one what to do about them. I even asked a Pharisee to help me. No hope," was the reply he gave me. "You are outside the pale altogether." "But," I said, "isn't there anything I can do? I can fast twice a week if that's what I have to do to be acceptable to God." But then he told me that there were thousands of laws I had to keep. Then I knew I was outside God's kingdom forever, because I couldn't even understand the laws. It was all so complicated. I would soon have been more of a nervous wreck than I am now. Endless washings of hands, this way and that way. Hundreds of laws about food and tithes, and almost 2,000 laws about keeping the Sabbath. And there were a lot of other things that I would have to remember to do in order to be pleasing to God," he said. "That Pharisee didn't like talking to me at all, and I wouldn't have talked to him at all either if I hadn't been so worried. I knew he despised me." "There are some people outside wanting to speak with one of Jesus' disciples," a servant told Levi Matthew. "Oh, tell them to come in," said Levi Matthew. "They are welcome." So the servant went to call them in. No, they won't come in," the servant reported a few minutes later. "Oh, well, just tell Jesus' disciples that there are some people outside who would like to see them," Levi Matthew said, and he moved on amongst his guests. The servant went to where Jesus and his disciples were seated. "You are wanted outside," he said to them. "No, no, sir, not you," the servant told Jesus. "Only your disciples, sir." But Jesus knew what was going on. Outside there were some Pharisees wearing their prayer shawls with the long tassels, and their scribes were with them. "Why?" they said fiercely. "Why does your master eat with tax collectors and sinners? Why?" Jesus had followed his disciples out, and now he answered for them. "Those who are well don't need to see a doctor, do they? Only those who are sick need the doctor. I didn't come to call those who think they're quite all right, only those who know they are sinners. By now, everybody at Mr. Levi Matthew's party was listening. Ah, yes, another group asked Jesus again. Why don't your disciples fast like the Pharisees' disciples? The Pharisees' disciples go without food 2 whole days every week, every Monday and every Thursday. And even John the Baptist's disciples fast. They go without food. But you all eat and drink every day. The disciples were nonplussed. Jesus answered for them. Do you think that you can make the guests at a wedding go without food while the bridegroom is with them? A wedding is a time for joy and gladness. But there will be a day when the bridegroom isn't there anymore. That will be the time to be sad and go without food. Jesus is with his disciples now, and where Jesus is, there is great joy, not sorrow. It's just not right to mourn and fast where Jesus is. You don't mend an old, tattered and torn garment by patching it with pieces cut off a new one, do you? Jesus asked them. That would be the wrong thing to do, wouldn't it? The new cloth would be too strong for the old cloth, and the hole would be torn bigger than ever. Nor do you put new wine into old wineskins. If you do, the new wine will ferment and stretch and split the old skins, and all the good wine will be spilt and wasted, and the skins will be ruined. No, you put new wine into new wineskins, Jesus said. All the tax collectors, boys and girls, had had a lovely time at Mr. Levi Matthew's party. But of course, they'd heard the Pharisees and scribes complaining about Jesus, and they couldn't bear to hear anyone say anything against Jesus. On their way home from the party, Benny walked with his dad. His brothers Jonathan and Dan ran off together, and their mother walked with a friend. Dad, Benny said, why did those Pharisees and their scribes have to come and spoil Mr. Levi Matthew's party? Oh, they couldn't do that, Benny. They couldn't take away from us the joy and the peace that we got from talking with Jesus. But, Dad, why were they angry with Jesus? Benny, the scribes and Pharisees were angry because Jesus was eating with us. They say that we and the food we eat are unclean. And they were furiously angry because Jesus has invited us tax collectors and other people they class as sinners into God's kingdom. You see, the Pharisees are the religious people. Their scribes tell them what they must do to keep the law of Moses perfectly, and they do everything that their scribes tell them. Their scribes are experts in the law of Moses. Oh, but what do the scribes do, Dad? I know the Pharisees by the extra long tassels they make for their cloaks, and they also wear little leather prayer cases on their foreheads and prayer cases on their left arms. I can usually tell a Pharisee when I see one. But what do their scribes do, Dad? Well, Benny, the job of the scribes is to explain the finer points of the law of Moses, which is the law of God. There are hundreds and hundreds of regulations in their traditions which have to be observed, so many that no ordinary person could hope to remember them all. Maybe not even the Pharisees. But of course the Pharisees are determined to keep every jot and tittle of God's law as they see it, so they always consult with their scribes when a difficulty arises. If and when you go to Jerusalem, Benny, you will hear a trumpet sounding out from the temple several times a day. And at that moment, you'll often see Pharisees at the street corners lifting up their hands and their voices in prayer. People walk by them quietly. Pharisees are held in awe by ordinary people, Benny. Why, Dad? Well, because people believe that Pharisees are holy and that they know a great deal about God. They make other people feel so inadequate when they are praying. I heard of a tax collector who wanted to repent of his sins. He hadn't met Jesus yet. Well, he went up to the temple to pray. Tax collectors do have their moments of wanting to please God, you know. and up at the temple, the tax collector happened to stand next to a Pharisee. The Pharisee actually prayed these words, "God, I thank you that I am not like other men, not like this tax collector standing here beside me. I fast twice every week. I pay tithes on all I possess. I. The poor tax collector felt awful. He just smote his chest with his hand. "Oh God," he said, "be merciful to me, a sinner." I heard that story on good authority, Benny. Oh, I hope that tax collector meets Jesus, Dad. Yes, Benny, I hope he does too. Dad, I can begin to see why the Pharisees are so mad with Jesus. Maybe they are afraid they will lose their place of respect with the people. But the Pharisees worry me, Dad. Benny, don't you worry about them. The Pharisees are not the greatest anymore. Jesus is the greatest. Yes, Dad, I know that Jesus is the greatest, but there are so many of them. The Pharisees and scribes are strong and powerful and Dad. Whatever's the matter, Benny? Well, Dad, you know, people say things in front of children thinking that children won't understand, but we do. And I heard, I don't want to say it, it's so terrible. I heard one angry Pharisee say to another Pharisee outside Mr. Levi Matthew's house, "We must think of a way to get rid of Jesus." He said, "Jesus must be killed."
5: I see we still have time for just one more short story, Mrs. G. How about it?
9: Tommy was in trouble. He'd broken a window. Tommy was taken into a room where his grandfather and grandmother and his uncles and aunts were sitting. All these people looked very stern. They didn't look kind and forgiving. Tommy looked from one face to another, and then he burst into tears. "Oh, won't somebody please forgive me?" Sally had been good for a whole week. She asked her aunt for the candies that she'd been promised. "I've been good all the week, Auntie," Sally said. "Yes, I know you've been good all this week, Sally, but you weren't good last week, were you? I don't think you deserve the candies." "Oh, Auntie," Sally cried, "you aren't one bit like God. When he forgives our sins, he forgets. He doesn't keep throwing them up at us afterwards." In Isaiah chapter 44, and many other places too in the book of Isaiah, God tells us that he will forgive our sins as soon as we tell him we're sorry. He says he'll blot them out and never remember about them again.
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11: Was your brain pre-programmed? The answer next on today's Creation Moment. And now, here's our Creation Moments host, Ian Taylor.
12: One of the most difficult problems for those who believe that we are the product of millions of years of evolution is the human brain. Several years ago on Creation Moments, we pointed out that the human brain has 10 billion times 25,000 neural connections. If you work this out, this means that a miracle would have had to taken place if we evolved from ape-like creatures on a timescale that evolutionists propose. Every generation would have had to have had many thousands more neural connections than the last. Even more astonishing is that we are not born with a brain that is a blank slate. Several studies have shown that even infants as young as 3 months, they expect to behave in certain ways. In one study, 3-month-old infants showed surprise when researchers made an object that they were looking at disappear. Another study showed that by themselves, but they expect living things to move all by themselves. Such built-in programming in the brain enables us to progress more quickly as we learn about the world around us. The problem of the complexity of the human brain and the fact that it seems to come pre-programmed ultimately caused Alfred Russel Wallace, an influential evolutionist, to switch to belief in a creator. The more we learn about what God has created, the more likely we are to conclude that we are indeed the work of a wise creator. He has even given us a brain capable of seeing that.
13: 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And be sure to join us next time for another Creation Moment, proclaiming evidence of God's truth.
14: This is John MacArthur with another edition of Portraits of Grace. One of the more remarkable conversions in the Bible took place when Jesus was crucified between two thieves. At first, the two men hurled abuse at him, but eventually one had a change of heart. After rebuking the other thief by pointing out Jesus' sinlessness and innocence, he then expressed his own need of salvation. He said, "Jesus, remember me when you come in your kingdom." And Jesus graciously responded to him by saying, "Today you shall be with me in paradise." It's difficult to understand how Christ could be concerned with the salvation of a wretched criminal. But our Lord cares very much about the destiny of every man's soul because he came to seek and save the lost. Is that your desire? I hope so. Use Jesus' love for one thief to motivate you to seek those who need to hear the good news of salvation.

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For information about other titles in this outstanding series, please visit our website at ywampublishing.com or call us at 800-922-2143. Nearly 2 months later, John arrived back at their mission house at Old Market in the Yungping Valley. Soon after his return from the Lisu, a flow of letters began between the Kuhns and James Fraser. James had recently married a fellow missionary named Roxy. The new couple were now expecting their first child. John and Belle wrote back with their congratulations and news that John had recently been sick with amoebic dysentery and had also undergone a hernia operation under primitive conditions in Tali. Finally, in November 1934, John and Belle received permission to relocate to Lisu Land to take over the work Layla had been overseeing. "Not permanently," James wrote, "just for 2 years until your furlough, and then we will see where you are needed after that." This time, Belle was packing not for a visit, but for a 2-year stint living among the Lisu. She wrote lists of everything that she would need to take with her: kerosene for the heaters, clothes for a growing 3-year-old, canned milk and meats, medicines, her guitar, a typewriter, reams of paper, pen, ink. Belle watched in dismay as the lists grew longer and longer. Yet she realized that every single item she listed was vital if they were to work effectively. Eventually, 11 mules, loaded and ready to set out on the journey, stood outside their house. Belle took one last look around the place. She would miss the Yungping River running outside her door and the long, flat plain that spread out in front of her. She wondered how long it would be before she saw another flat stretch of land. John gave the order, and the mule train began to move. Belle lifted Catherine up into a small sedan chair, and off they went. At first, the journey was relatively easygoing. Since it was December, as they started to climb up the Mekong River Valley, the air soon grew thin and cold. The mule train climbed over high mountain ridges, the mules laboring under their loads, and then dropped down steeply into the bottom of a narrow canyon. The trail then ran along the bubbling river at the bottom of the canyon. As the travelers made their way along the river, sheer rock faces rose up on either side of the canyon. High above, huge boulders jutted out from the cliff face. Then the travelers began to encounter places where these boulders had come crashing down in landslides that almost blocked the canyon and covered the trail. They were forced to clamber over the landslides, which became more frequent the farther up the canyon they went. At one stage, the muleteer pleaded with John to turn back and take the other trail to the Salween River Valley. The mules, he said, were having great difficulty making it over the numerous landslides with their loads. John thought about it, but they were already 5 days into the journey, and their food supplies were beginning to run low. The muleteer became stubborn and insisted they go back. But John reasoned with the man and told him to lighten the mule's loads, even if he had to make 2 trips across the landslide with the animals to get everything across. Grudgingly, the muleteer agreed, and on they went. At one particularly treacherous landslide, the mule train came upon a group of travelers headed down the canyon. The 2 groups of travelers stopped and talked a while, and Belle was relieved to learn that this was the last major landslide they would have to cross. The travelers also told John and Belle that a week earlier, in this very landslide, a British consul had lost all of his supplies.

0: eyes. After 6 days, the group reached the Salween River, the entrance to Lisuland. Belle's heart soared when she finally saw the river. They stopped for lunch at a village called Deer Pool, where John had stayed on his way back to the Yungping Valley. "There is a Christian girl here called Home," he told Belle. "We'll share food with her. She is a remarkable girl. Wait and see. She even speaks some Chinese." Soon a plump young woman, dressed from turban to toe in navy blue, emerged from a hut beside the pigsty. It did not take Belle long to see why John had described Home as remarkable. Home was quiet, but she exuded an air of confidence as she helped prepare rice for lunch, while at the same time entertaining Catherine. After lunch, as the group said goodbye, Belle hoped that she would have the chance to spend more time with Home. She did not have to wait long. The next day, Belle glanced back and spotted Home climbing the trail behind them, a bedroll on her back. Belle dropped back to allow her to catch up. "Are you coming to join us?" she asked. Home nodded. "Yes, I would like to live with you and help you look after your little girl, if you want me to." Belle flung her arms around Home, not sure whether that was an acceptable gesture or not. She was too excited to care. She now had a wonderful Christian woman to disciple and a helper all in one. Belle's heart overflowed with gratitude to God. One more surprise was yet to come. At dusk, Job, a Lisu evangelist, met them on the trail.
1: "God told me to come and help you," he said.
0: And help he did. John, Belle, and Catherine were able to walk the last few miles to Pine Mountain Valley, while Job stayed and directed the mules and muleteer, who had to climb the final mountain at a much slower pace. Darkness had enveloped the mountain by the time the coons arrived at their new home. Belle remembered the first time she had been in it, chatting with Layla and enjoying her freshly baked muffins. But Layla had already left to join her husband farther north in Luda, and now the house was empty, except for a couple of dusty bookshelves. An icy wind whipped through the loosely woven bamboo walls. As Belle lit a lamp, she felt a tug on her arm.
2: "Mommy, let's just stay for a couple of days and then go, can we?"
0: Catherine asked, her big hazel eyes raised to Belle's. With her daughter's words, Belle felt her resolve drain away. Tears filled her eyes. Was this really what she had prayed for through the years? Did she want living in a one-room hut high on a mountainside to be among Catherine's first memories? What had she done? Then, in the glow of the lamp, Belle spotted a piece of paper pinned to the wall opposite her. "My God shall supply all your needs," was written on the paper in crayon by a childish hand. A child who was praying for the cooks must have sent this to them, Belle thought. Then she remembered all of the people who were praying for them as well.
2: "Forgive me, Lord," she whispered. "You brought us here, and you will carry us through."
0: Then she looked down at Catherine. Catherine smiled hopefully back at her mother. And then, hand in hand, the two of them walked with new strength out of the dimly lit hut to find John and begin setting up their home. It took Belle only a day to organize her house. Each corner of the room had a designation: clothing, office supplies, food, bedding. She folded the clothes and put them into their designated corner, stacked the food in its corner, and placed the bedding and paper and pens and ink in their respective corners. Then she was done. Now it was time to turn her attention to the Lisu. Christmas was approaching, and preparations for celebrating it were already underway at Pine Mountain Village.
2: Christmas was the one time of the year when all the Lisu Christians gathered to celebrate with their fellow Christians from across the area and with the missionaries. Before John and Belle arrived, Pine Mountain Village had been designated the host church for the Christians in the southern area of the Salween River Valley. Belle watched as small pine shelters were built to house the guests and cooking stoves were set up. An arch of freshly cut greenery was also set up as a welcome gate for the visitors. The day before Christmas, a watchman scanned the trails leading to Pine Mountain Village for approaching visitors. When he saw someone, he would fire two shots from his rifle into the air as a signal, and the Christians of Pine Mountain Village would emerge to welcome the visitors, lining up on both sides of the arch. When the guests arrived, the Christians serenaded them with song, and of course, there was lots of handshaking. The day after Christmas, a baptismal service was held at the same nearby pool where Belle had witnessed the baptism on an earlier visit to Pine Mountain Village. Belle helped Catherine climb up onto a large rock near the pool, and together they watched as 29 Lisu Christians were baptized. The Lisu people near Oak Flat and Pine Mountain had seen several white missionaries over the years, among them James Fraser and Layla and Alan Cook. But when Belle and John left Catherine with Home and ventured farther afield, they often met locals who ran from them. With her dark brown hair and hazel eyes, Belle seemed less frightening to them than John, who had bright blue eyes and a long nose.
3: "He is a bird demon. See, his nose is like a beak, and his eyes are plucked from the sky. He eats children!" people would shriek as they ran away from Belle and John.
2: Such moments made it hard for the Coons to press into new areas, but the two of them persisted. They mastered the Lisu language, and Belle translated many new songs and hymns into the language. The Lisu loved to sing in four-part harmony and were mesmerized when Belle would play her guitar and sing. Within the local area, Belle spent much of her time teaching the Bible. To date, the books of Matthew, Mark, Luke, John, and Acts had been translated into Lisu, and James was still busy trying to complete the first translation of the entire New Testament into Lisu. As a result, church elders were eager for Belle to teach them from other parts of the Bible, especially about the history of the Jews in the Old Testament. July 1935 proved to be a difficult month for the Coon family. Belle and John liked to take Home and Catherine with them on their travels around Lisuland as often as they could. On a trip to a northern village during July, 4-year-old Catherine caught malaria. She became deathly ill, and Belle nursed her daughter day after day as Catherine's tiny body struggled to fight off the disease. No sooner had Catherine begun to recover from the malaria than Belle began to feel ill. Her body was soon covered with a rash, and she could not stand the smell of food. She decided that it was not malaria, though she had no idea what the illness was. With Catherine feeling somewhat better, John had just left on a trip to meet with the new Christians across the mountains in Gumu, Burma. In John's absence, Belle knew that Home was doing all she could to care for her. She just didn't know whether it would be enough. The nearest doctor was a 2-week journey away, and Belle knew that she did not have the strength to make it that far. Every night, the Lisu church members came and sang outside Belle's hut, and one or two of the elders came inside to pray for her. Belle was heartened by their concern for her, but she did not seem to be getting any better. Then one morning, Home told Belle that Job, the church evangelist, had gone for help, promising to run all the way to Pao Shan to fetch someone. The reality of his journey brought Belle to tears. It was the middle of the rainy season, and traveling was particularly dangerous throughout the area. The rain loosened rocks, which tumbled down the mountainsides, wiping out huts or animals or anything else in their way, including lone travelers. Huge landslides blocked the common trails, forcing anyone traveling that way to scramble across unknown routes. Belle began to lapse in and out of consciousness, praying for Job's safe passage to Pao Shan when she was lucid enough to think. Job made it to Pao Shan in record time, covering the distance in 4 days rather than the normal 6 days. He arrived back in the village from Pao Shan with 2 missionary nurses and infected feet from running so far in bare feet. Belle was barely aware of the nurse's presence as they lifted her off the plank on which she was lying and placed her on a portable cot they had brought with them. It felt like she was resting on a cloud. From around her, Belle heard one of the nurses whisper, "It's just a skin disease. It shouldn't have done this to her. I think she's starving to death as a side effect. Homie says she won't eat." Hour after hour, the nurses spooned nourishing food into Belle's mouth. The chicken broth and lentil soup slowly strengthened her until she was well enough to be carried down from the mountains to Pao Shan, where a doctor could examine her. Homei and Catherine came along on the journey, as well as the 2 nurses. Once Belle had a steady supply of good food, her health improved quickly, and the doctor was able to treat her rash successfully. 3 months later, Belle was back in Lisuland, more determined than ever to make a difference there in the 6 months before she and John were scheduled to leave for furlough. The 6 months went by swiftly, and in March 1936, it was time for the Kuhn family to return to North America. Layla offered Homei a place in her home until John and Belle returned. This eased Belle's mind, as did the fact that Homei had just accepted a marriage proposal from an outstanding young Christian man named Joseph. All seemed stable in Lisuland as John, Belle, and Catherine once again made their way down from the steep mountainside. The trip to Shanghai was long, and Belle was glad to walk up the gangway of the SS President McKinley. Now, at last, she could start to unwind. She stood on deck and watched the Shanghai skyline disappear over the horizon as the ship moved off down the Huangpu River. 8 years had passed since she had sailed to China. Belle smiled to herself, recalling how indignant she had been when Ruth Paxson suggested that all the scum of your nature will rise to the top. It surely had, Belle mused. The food, the fleas, the filth, the exhausting mountain paths, the drafty huts, giving birth hundreds of miles from the nearest doctor, and so many other things she had been exposed to. None of these experiences had been easy transitions to missionary life for her. But she had stayed at her post, and she was so glad that she had. Playing a part in Christianity's spread throughout China and seeing how it changed lives made every hardship Belle had been through worthwhile. "God," she prayed quietly as she stared down at the muddy river water, "please let me come back." We hope you've enjoyed Isabel Kuhn, On the Roof of the World by Janet and Jeff Benge. 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
4: My wife Judy and I decided to drive up Colorado's Mount Evans, the highest paved road in America. The top is at an elevation of 14,200 feet. When you get to the parking lot, there's a path you can take to the top of some rocks, which takes about 10 minutes. A mother with two young girls was just ahead of us. "I don't want to go to the top," murmured one. Well, it was cold and windy that day, and the conditions were not the best, I'll have to admit. But her mother, in a kind voice and with a smiling face, responded, "Oh, this is good for us. It builds character." Well, it's true. It does build character. People who have gone through tough times are less likely to take good times for granted. They tend to have an attitude of gratitude and thank the Almighty for His blessings. Tough times can make a person bitter or better. Isn't it better to become better? It's our choice. This is Rod Bieber with Seed Time and Harvest.
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6: We say get out, and we mean what we say. Now get out.
7: Why should I leave? I'm a son of Gilead as well as you and the others.
6: Yes, but your mother was a strange woman, and we're not going to share father's inheritance with the son of a harlot. So get out, or we'll throw you out. You'll be lucky to get away with your life. Are we understood?
7: All right, I'll go. But a lot of my friends will go with me.
6: Good riddance.
7: Whoa! Whoa there! Well, fellas, I think we've gone far enough. The people here in the land of Tob will probably welcome us. Well, any place is as good as any other place. All of you in favor of finding a place here in Tob? Making it our home? Welcome to the land of Tob, stranger. It's my privilege to welcome you here, even as I was once welcomed years ago. May I ask where you're from?
8: Gilead, sir.
7: Gilead? That's my home. I'm a native of Gilead.
8: Yes, we know, Jephthah.
7: You know my name?
8: We do. We came all the way here especially to see you, Jephthah.
7: What do you want of me?
8: We are elders of Gilead. The Ammonites make war against Israel.
7: Yes, so I hear. And you're losing the war, too, I understand.
8: We need a leader of strength and experience. We are come to ask you to return to Gilead and to be captain of our forces.
7: Years ago, your people hated me, expelled me from my father's house. Now you're in distress and you come begging my help. Do you actually expect me to help you?
8: You're an experienced soldier, a fighter.
7: I'm experienced, all right, because of you. I was forced to become a soldier of fortune, leading a band raiding caravans and extracting a heavy toll for safe passage through Tob.
9: If I do go with you and become your general and fight the Ammonites, and the Lord delivers them into my hand, will you make me your ruler?
8: We will, and the Lord be witness between us. If we do not do so, according to thy words...
10: Your Majesty.
11: Yes, Scribe.
10: Messengers from Jephthah are come from Israel, asking why His Majesty makes war with them.
11: Why do I make war against the Israelites? What a silly question. Send word back
10: Jephthah,
11: to...
10: Jephthah, your Majesty.
11: Never heard of him.
10: He's really an outlaw, your Majesty. Leads a band of outlaws. But he's a good soldier in general. He'll give us a hard battle.
11: Well, send word to him that we make war to get back the land Israel took from us when they came from Egypt.
7: Tell your king that we did not take the land from him, but from Sion, king of the Amorites. We took the land from him and have possessed it and dwelled in it for 300 years. Why have you not recovered the land before if you truly think we took it from you? Your quarrel is with the children of Sion, not us.
11: Scribe, send word to Jephthah that I refuse to stop this war. We will fight to the finish. His finish.
7: Well, elders... I guess it means war. Total war.
8: What are your plans, Jephthah?
7: Muster all the men I can as quickly as I can and march against the Ammonites. That's what you hired me to do, isn't it?
8: Yes.
12: Then the Spirit of the Lord came upon Jephthah, and he passed over Gilead and Manasseh and over Mizpah, and from Mizpah he passed over unto the children of Ammon to fight against them.
7: O Lord God of Israel, I have sinned greatly against thee. Forgive me, I pray thee. The Ammonites do evil against Israel, thy people. So, O Lord, deliver them into my hands. And it shall be that if thou shalt deliver Ammon into my hand, that when I return to my home, whatsoever first cometh out of my door to meet me shall be given to thee, O Lord, and I shall offer it up for a burnt offering.
12: And the Lord delivered Ammon into Jephthah's hand, and he smote them from Arover even till thou come to Minnith, even 20 cities. Thus the Ammonites were subdued before the children of Israel. And Jephthah returned to his home in Mizpah. And as he came near unto the house, behold, the only daughter came out to meet him.
13: Oh, father!
7: No, no, oh, my daughter!
13: I'm so glad you're back from the war. I love you, father.
7: Oh, daughter, I love you too.
13: You don't sound very happy, father.
7: Oh, it's you, my daughter, my only daughter.
13: Me? What have I done?
7: Oh, it's what I've done. And it troubles me.
13: Oh, well, think no more about it, father. You're home now, and we can be together again like we used to be.
7: Oh, alas, my daughter. I made a promise unto God, and I just can't go back.
13: Of course you can't, father. That would be a disgrace.
7: But I promised the Lord that... Oh, it has to do with you.
13: My father, if thou hast promised the Lord, do so to me, whatever it is, according to thy promise. For God did bless you and make you victorious over the Ammonites.
7: But I promised to sacrifice whatever came first out of the door to greet me.
13: Sacrifice? And it was me. Oh. Father, you must do it. No. Just let me have 2 months, that I may go up and down upon the mountain and be with my companions.
7: Oh, my daughter.
13: No tears, father. The thing has to be done. There's no backing out now. So fear not, father. I shall be ready to do thy promise in 2 months.
12: And it became a custom in Israel that the daughters of all the Israelites went yearly to lament the daughter of Jephthah, the Gileadite, who gave up her life in accordance with the promise of her father.
14: Master Gideon, sir, let me thresh for a while. You watch for Midianite overlords.
15: All right. I am pretty tired. Actually, I doubt if the Midianites would even think to look for us here at the wine press. It isn't the season for pressing out wine.
14: Why your God allows all this evil and oppression by the heathen Midianites?
15: Oh, that's a good question, and I personally think it's because Israel has again turned their backs upon the true God and worship idols.
14: But Midianites leave nothing at all for Israelites. No sheep, no oxen. Not even little grain that the women and children may eat.
15: We are impoverished, but the Lord will deliver us from the Midianites. He promised he would through a prophet, and he will.
14: Me hope God deliver soon.
15: Let me take over the threshing. I want you to go to the house with a message for father, and take with you some grain that it may be made into cakes. I'm tired. I guess I'll sit down and rest a while. In the shade of this tree. Oh, hello. I didn't see you sitting there.
16: The Lord is with thee, Gideon, thou mighty man of valor.
15: Me, a man of valor? Oh, you must have me mixed up with... Who are you?

0: How did you know my name? Oh, you must be an angel. And if the Lord be with Israel, why is it that the Midianites continue to oppress us? Oh, why doesn't God deliver us, even if it takes miracles like it did for our fathers when they came from Egypt? The Lord has forsaken us.
1: Thou art mighty and of great courage and valor. Go, Gideon, in this thy might, for thou shalt save Israel from the hand of the Midianites. Has not the Lord God of Israel sent me hither to instruct thee?
0: But, angel, I can't save Israel. My family is poor and without influence, and I am the least in my father's house.
1: The Lord will be with thee, and thou shalt smite the Midianites as one man.
0: Tarry, and I shall go and prepare a kid and unleavened bread. Then, if all thou tell me be true, show me a sign.
1: I will tarry until thou art come again.
0: There, everything is in readiness. Not very much of a feast, angel, but it is all we have.
1: Take the flesh and the bread and put them on this rock and pour out the broth.
0: Yes, angel.
1: You asked for a sign. With the end of this rod, I touch the flesh and bread. And behold, what seest thou?
0: Fire! It's consuming the bread and flesh. Oh, now I know of an assurance that... He's gone. Disappeared. He was an angel. Oh, an angel. I shall die because I have seen an angel of the Lord face to face.
1: Peace be unto thee, Gideon, and fear not. Thou shalt not die. Tonight thou shalt tear down the altar of Baal that thy father and the people worship at. Thou shalt cut it down and the grove that is by it. And then thou shalt build an altar unto the Lord God, and offer an offering with the wood of the grove which thou hast cut down.
2: Master, sir, you sent for me?
0: Yes, Führer. I want you to get 9 other men and meet me near the wine press immediately after dark. All 10 of you.
2: Yes, Master.
0: Well, go on. Get the other men. Quickly.
2: Yes, Master, but what shall I tell them?
0: Nothing. Just have them at the wine press immediately after dark. Are we all here?
2: Yes, Master.
0: I have been instructed by an angel of the Lord to tear down the altar of Baal.
2: But, Master, the people or your father will not like it. They'll be angry. They may even put you to death. All 11 of us.
0: That is why we do it at night, so no man may discover who did it. Come, we must obey God and tear down the shrine to Baal and build an altar to the true God, even though our very lives are at stake.
3: Son, wake up. Wake up, it's morning.
0: I am already awake, Father. Why so excited?
3: I went early to the worship at the shrine of Baal. Someone during the night destroyed the shrine and in its place built an altar to the God of Israel.
0: Who would do such a thing as that?
3: Well, son, I think you would. You have never approved of worshiping Baal, and I have a suspicion you did it. Did you? Well, did you?
0: Yes, Father, I did. I built the altar to God and have already offered a sacrifice upon it.
3: But why?
0: I believe in God and worship Him, not Baal.
3: But you destroyed something we believe in. Would you force us to believe as you do? Is it possible that you could possibly...
0: Now, who could be coming this early in the morning?
3: I don't know, but if I were you, I think I'd hide.
0: Hide?
3: Just as a precaution. There may be some angry townspeople at the door.
0: Good advice, Father.
3: Well, what's the meaning of this intrusion? You weren't invited here. Now get back to your home.
4: Just a minute, not so fast. We're here for Gideon.
3: My son?
4: Well, he is your son, isn't he? We want him, Joash, now.
3: What do you want with him?
4: Bring him out. and he shall die a slow, lingering, painful death. He's cast down and destroyed the shrine of Baal and the grove that was by it. We went there to do our morning worship to the god of Baal, and lo and behold,
3: went there to worship your god, Baal?
4: Yes, Baal.
3: And you freely admit that Baal is a god?
4: Well, of course he is.
3: And gods are powerful?
4: All powerful.
3: Then, if Baal is a god and powerful, you need not plead for him.
4: Yes, we do.
3: Are you trying to save a god who's stronger than you, all powerful?
4: Huh?
3: If he be a true god and powerful, he could have saved himself. But he didn't. Therefore, he must be a false god.
4: Don't you say so?
3: Down with Baal, the false god. Whosoever plead for the false god Baal, let him be put to death.
4: Huh?
3: While it's yet morning, is there any among you who would plead for and worship a false god? One who hasn't even the power to save himself? Then go, brethren, back to your homes.
4: I guess he's right, fellow townsmen. I, for one, am not going to worship a false god.
5: That's right. No false god.
6: Thanks for saving my life, Father. And now all I have to do, according to that angel, is save Israel. But how? How?

0: ladies and gentlemen of His Majesty's court. Behold, His Majesty, King of the Midianites, approaches the throne.
1: Long live the King!
2: It has come to my attention that Israel has raised itself up a leader who even now prepares a huge army to march against us. You are my ministers, my princes, my generals. I expect you to raise an army immediately. We will cross the Jordan and encamp in the valley of Jezreel before Gideon and his army has a chance to get here. We do not want war in our own land, among our homes and cities. So make haste. Muster that army now.
3: You have been a true and faithful servant to me. I now appoint you my aide-de-camp.
4: Thank you, Master.
3: Your first task will be to see that someone go as a spy to the land of the Midianites and discover the strength of the army I hear they are mustering.
4: Yes, Master. Master?
3: Back so soon? Did the spy accomplish your mission?
4: It was easy, sir. Altogether, the enemy has 135,000 men.
3: And we have only 32,000?
4: Yes, sir.
3: Oh, it seems hopeless. 32,000 against 135,000. 4-1. But that's the best we can do, so tell the men we march in the morning. We'll camp near the enemy camp in the valley of Jezreel.
4: Yes, sir.
3: O Lord, if thou wilt save Israel as thou hast said, give me, I pray thee, a sign. Behold, I will put a fleece of wool on the ground. If in the morning the dew be on the fleece only and dry on the ground beside the fleece, then shall I know that thou wilt save Israel by my hand. The fleece is wet with dew, and the ground around it is dry. It is the sign. The Lord God of Israel will... But it's perfectly natural that the wool attract and hold dampness longer than the ground. Or perhaps it isn't a sign at all. O Lord, let not thine anger be hot against me, and I will speak but this once more. Give me a sign, I pray thee. But this time let the fleece of wool be dry, and the ground around it be wet with dew. The ground is wet, but the fleece is dry. It is the sign. Thank thee, O Lord. And now guide and direct me, for I have no military experience and know not the ways of war. O Lord God of Abraham and Isaac, thy army is now camped beside the wall of Hiron, near unto the camp of the Midianites. Tell me, O Lord, what to do.
5: The soldiers that are with thee are too many for me to give the Midianites into their hands, lest Israel vaunt themselves against me. Now, therefore, go to, proclaim in the ears of the people, saying, whosoever is fearful and afraid, let him return to his own home.
3: How many expressed fear of the Midianites and returned home?
4: 22,000, sir.
3: That leaves us with only 10,000 to fight the 135,000 force of the Midianites.
5: Gideon, man of valor, the people are yet too many. Bring them down to the water. And it shall be that every man that lappeth of the water with his tongue as a dog lappeth, him shalt thou set by himself. Likewise, every one that boweth down upon his knees to drink.
3: Have you counted the number of men that lap, putting their hand to their mouth?
4: Yes, sir. There were exactly 300, sir. The rest got down upon their knees and drank, sir.
5: By the 300 men will I save Israel, and deliver the Midianites into thine hand. Let all the other people go, every man to his own place.
3: Yes, Lord. Phurah, send the ones who drank by kneeling to their homes.
4: Yes, sir.

0: Having only 300 men left in his army, Gideon was once more beset by doubts. How could he, with so small a force, hope to overcome the vast hordes of the Midianites? Was it not more likely that Israel would suffer a crushing defeat? Now it came to pass that night that the Lord said unto Gideon,
1: Arise, attack the Midianites, for I have delivered them into thine hands.
2: Lord, there are only 300 of us and 135,000 of them.
1: If thou fear to attack them, then take Phurah thy servant and go stealthily down into their camp. And afterward, thine hands shall be strengthened to attack them.
0: So Gideon and his servant Phurah, in the depth of the night, crept up to the Midianite camp.
2: We're almost there, Phurah. Let's move a little to the right.
3: Wait a minute, sir. I think I see a sentry.
2: Where?
3: There, by the tent, sir.
2: Oh, it's a tree stump. Now let's get close. Whoever's inside is still awake. I can hear them talking.
4: Well, I wish I could get back to sleep. What time do you suppose it is?
5: 11 o'clock, maybe.
4: I had the oddest dream. I dreamed that a cake of barley tumbled into our camp and rolled up against our general's tent and turned it over so that it fell flat. I wonder what it means.
5: That cake of barley probably stands for the sword of Gideon, the captain of Israel.
4: Do you believe in dreams?
5: Sure.
4: Well, what does my dream mean?
5: It means that Israel is going to defeat us. Their God has delivered us into their hands.
4: You may be right. Everybody I've talked to feels this way. Everybody's afraid of Gideon.
2: Shh. Did you hear something?
4: That's your nerves. You're getting jumpy. Better get back to sleep.
0: When Gideon heard these things, he was overjoyed and returned to his camp full of confidence. After giving thanks to the Lord, he called together his officers and outlined his plan of attack.
2: God will deliver the Midianites into our hands. Let us divide our forces into three companies, each 100 men strong. We'll surround their camp. Each man will carry a trumpet in one hand and a lighted torch concealed in a pitcher in the other. We'll attack in the middle of the watch. Now listen carefully. I shall give the signal.
0: An hour later, Gideon's men had surrounded the Midianite camp. All is quiet. Everything is dark. Suddenly, a signal shatters the silence. Gideon's men break the pitchers they have with them. The light from hundreds of flaming torches leaps up. A wall of fire flashed around the camp. The Midianites panic. In the confusion, they attack each other. Hundreds are slain. Before long, the Midianites are in full flight, streaming back towards the Jordan with Gideon's army in hot pursuit.
2: Phurah.
3: Yes, sir.
2: Think you can get a message to the tribe of Ephraim?
3: Sure thing, sir.
2: Tell them to seize the fort over the Jordan. They can cut off the Midianites' retreat if they act quickly.
3: I'll get a fresh horse and start right away, sir.
0: And the soldiers of Ephraim occupied the fords over the Jordan and prevented the Midianites from crossing the river. So the forces of Israel killed 120,000 of the enemy. And two kings of the Midianites, Zeba and Zalmunna, were captured and slain. Then the men of Israel said unto Gideon,
6: Rule over us, both you and your son's son also, for you have delivered us from the hands of Midian.
2: I will not rule over you, neither shall my son rule over you. The Lord shall rule over you.
0: Thus was Midian subdued before the children of Israel, and the country was in quietness 40 years in the days of Gideon. And Gideon died in a good old age and was buried in the sepulchre of Joash, his father, in Ophrah of the Abiezrites.

0: And the children of Israel did evil again in the sight of the Lord. And the Lord delivered them into the hand of the Philistines 40 years. And there was a certain man of Zorah, of the family of the Danites, whose name was Manoah. And the angel of the Lord appeared unto his wife.
1: Behold now, thou art barren and bearest not, but thou shalt conceive and bear a son. Now therefore beware, I pray thee, and drink not wine nor strong drink, and eat not any unclean thing. For lo, thou shalt bear a son, and no razor shall come on his head, for the child shall be a Nazarite unto God. And he shall begin to deliver Israel out of the hand of the Philistines.
2: What is it? Have you gone mad, wife?
3: Manoah, I've seen an angel of the Lord.
2: What are you saying?
3: It's true. He appeared unto me just a moment ago as I sat in the field, and he spoke to me.
2: What did he say?
3: He told me that I'm not to drink any wine or eat any unclean food, and I will bear a son.
2: But we've never had any children before.
3: I know. Isn't it wonderful? He said our son will help deliver Israel out of the hand of the Philistines.
2: If he was truly an angel of the Lord, as you say, we will need to know what to do for the child. We must pray to God that he again send the angel to tell us what we must do.
0: Then Manoah prayed unto the Lord, and God hearkened to his voice. And the angel of God came again unto the woman as she sat in the field.
1: I have come again to talk with thee concerning the child which is to be born unto thee. Where is thy husband?
3: He is at the well. I will get him.
0: And the woman made haste and ran to find her husband.
3: Manoah! He has returned. The angel of the Lord has come back.
2: Is it the same one?
3: Yes.
2: Come then. We shall discover if he is truly an angel of the Lord, or if we are being deceived. Art thou the man that spoke unto my wife?
1: I am.
2: Then I pray thee, tell us, how shall we order this child thou sayest we are to have? What must we do for him?
1: Of all that I said unto the woman, let her beware. She may not eat of anything that cometh of the vine, neither let her drink wine nor strong drink, nor eat any unclean thing. And all that I commanded her, let her observe, and your son shall grow strong and mighty.
3: See, Manoah, it's just as I said.
2: I pray thee, let us detain thee until we shall have made ready a kid goat for thee.
1: Though thou detain me, I will not eat of thy bread. And if thou wilt offer a burnt offering, thou must offer it unto the Lord.
3: Manoah, over there is an altar upon which we may put our offering.
0: So Manoah took a kid goat and offered it upon a rock unto the Lord.
3: Manoah, see how the flame reaches towards the skies, towards the heavens.
2: The man, he's ascending up in the flame of the altar. Truly, he must be an angel of the Lord. We shall surely die because we have seen an angel.
3: If the Lord had wanted us to die, he would not have received our burnt offering, and the angel would not have told us such things as these. We shall not die.
2: Yes, you are right. You are right.
0: And Manoah and his wife looked upon the angel of the Lord ascending in the flame of the altar, and they fell on their faces to the ground. And a son was born to the woman. He was called Samson, and the Lord blessed him.
2: My wife. Is my wife all right?
4: She's doing fine, sir. And see what a strong, handsome boy you have.
2: Yes.
4: Yes,
2: he is big, isn't he?
3: He has the look of a leader.
2: Yes, I know he will serve the people of Israel well. The Philistines will long regret this day.
0: And Samson, the son of Manoah, grew to be very tall and very strong. And the Spirit of the Lord began to touch Samson at times, giving him the strength of 100 men.
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7: You've got questions? God has answers, and they're all found in the Bible. Welcome to God's Treasure Chest. I'm Charles Mills. Let's see what's hiding in God's Word today.
8: Will our animals go to heaven?
7: In Eden, God told Adam, "Rule over the fish of the sea and the birds of the air, and over every living creature that moves on the ground." God brought the animals to the man to see what he would name them. Genesis 1:28 and 2:19 in NIV. Sin really messed things up. It created enemies where there used to be friends, distrust where there used to be harmony, and introduced both man and beast to the most heartbreaking result of evil, separation from God through death. I still miss a dog I had when I was a kid. His name was Toodles, a fox terrier beagle mix. He was my best friend. I believe that someday, when sin has been wiped from the universe, and Eden has been restored as the Bible promises, the everlasting people-animal bond will be reestablished, and my little Toodles will run by my side through the meadows and mountains of the new earth. No, there's no Bible text to prove it one way or the other. But since God says He's preparing a home for me, He's got to know what I long to have waiting at the front door of my heavenly mansion. And God can do anything. If you'd like to learn more about God and His amazing treasure chest, write for your free kids-only Bible course. The address is Treasure Chest, P.O. Box 53055, Los Angeles, California, 90053. 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
10: When Israel went out of Egypt, the house of Jacob from a people of strange language, Judah was his sanctuary and Israel his dominion. The sea saw it and fled. Jordan was driven back. The mountains skipped like rams and the little hills like lambs. What ailed thee, O thou sea, that thou fleddest? Thou Jordan, that thou wast driven back? Ye mountains that ye skipped like rams, and ye little hills like lambs. Tremble, thou earth, at the presence of the Lord, at the presence turned the rock into a standing water, the flint into a fountain of waters.
9: In the beginning was the Word, and the Word was with God, and the Word was God.
4: Therefore all things whatsoever ye would that men should do to you, do ye even so to them.
11: Have you ever become incapacitated during planting or harvest and then asked, why me? Bad things can just happen to good people. Sometimes we bring it upon ourselves, but not always. If they happen to somebody whom we don't know, well, it doesn't affect us so much. But if it happens to us or to someone close to us, then the question, why me? The story is told of a high school student who had become very ill. He asked a question too. It was, why not me? If all of us are eligible for sickness and suffering, then it can be just as easily us as somebody else. At this very moment, people somewhere are suffering. In fact, somewhere this year, someone will probably be incapacitated during a busy planting or haying or harvest season. If it is not you, thank God. If it is you, then that experience can draw you into a deeper faith relationship with Him. This is Rod Bieber with Seed Time and Harvest.
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13: Now a look at your afternoon weather on Columbia Christian Talk Radio. Mostly sunny today with a high near 90 and lows around 67. Partly sunny tomorrow with a high of 91 and lows around 70. For your Thursday, partly sunny with a high near 89 and lows around 71. And for Friday, intermittent clouds with a high near 90 and lows around 71. That's your afternoon weather on Columbia Christian Talk Radio.
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0: reporting. Today, Brian Mumbert joins us to explain how it works, what the research says about performance, and how investors can get started. And then it's on to your calls at 800-525-7000. 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This is Faith and Finance Live, biblical wisdom for your financial decisions. Well, we always learn a lot when Brian Mumbert joins us. He's president of Timothy Plan, an underwriter of this program, and a family of mutual funds and ETFs that helped pioneer faith-based investing nearly three decades ago. Brian, great to have you back.
1: Great to be here, Rob.
0: Now, Brian, you weren't there on day one, were you?
1: It would have been nice. My wife, Cheryl, was. I've been here 20 of the years.
0: Okay, yeah, a long time, and now leading the charge, doing some incredible work. I want to start with the basics today. For someone who may be new to this, what exactly does faith-based investing look like for Timothy Plan, and how does it differ, Brian, from a conventional approach?
1: Well, it really starts with the same goal. I mean, we're all stewarding wealth for long-term growth. But the big thing, of course, about faith-based investing is it adds a value filter. So then you start by avoiding companies that profit or endorse activities that are contrary to biblical teaching. And, you know, some examples of this that are common are things like abortion or pornography or gambling and other activities that might prey on the addictions of the most vulnerable in society. And then you look to seek out firms that create God-honoring products. And then ultimately, you still use a very disciplined financial analysis. And the screening comes before the portfolio construction. So the end result is you end up with a product that has competitive returns and upholds your values.
0: Well, that's really helpful. And that's perhaps the biggest pushback we hear, that if you're going to screen out entire industries and limit your universe of investments, doesn't that hurt performance? What do the numbers actually show?
1: You know, there's been some great studies done on this by some of the great partners in this space. Multiple independent studies that have really found no persistent performance penalty, and some even find better returns for the amount of risk taken. But really, removing companies that face social and regulatory headwinds can also reduce this risk. And when you look at Timothy Plan as a whole, you'll see very competitive 5- and 10-year track records against benchmarks that are secular, especially when you look at some funds like our small mid-cap growth or even our Israel fund that exceed their benchmarks.
0: Yeah, exactly right. They've done phenomenally well. Now, another concern investors have is what may be hiding beneath the surface. So how does your research and screening team evaluate companies and make sure the investments remain aligned with your biblical standards?
1: What I love about being here with Timothy Plan is the 30-plus years of experience in screening. And so there's a proprietary screening process here that focuses on these big moral issues. And the research is updated continually. And you're looking really deep to see what a company might profit or promote and what the companies are doing at the corporate level. We leverage some third-party data as well. And these companies are re-reviewed periodically. Companies can change their missions and visions. As we've seen recently, they can change quickly. And then transparent reports, at the end of the day, let shareholders verify all the holdings that we have. And of course, you can contact us by phone or email to get a report and see how your investments align with biblical principles.
0: Yeah, that's exactly right. Well, let's finish today with the actual options available to investors. So what investment vehicles can someone use to build a diversified portfolio and stay aligned with their biblical values?
1: Rob, here at Timothy Plan, we have 12 mutual funds and now 7 ETFs to choose from. The ETFs, a great low-cost option. The mutual funds have been around for a long time. Very unique funds, like even an Israel fund, as I mentioned before. 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You can get in for as low as $1,000 or even do a $50 a month automatic investing plan. 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And really, you know, at the end of the day, I always tell people, you know, I know costs are always a concern, but I'm willing to pay a little bit more for something that truly matches what I'm looking for. And in the case of faith-based investing and being a Christian, that's where I like to look.
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4: The opinions offered during this program represent the personal or professional opinions of the participants, given for informational purposes only. Any information provided is not intended to replace advice from a financial, medical, legal, or other professional who understands your specific situation.
2: Great to have you with us today on Faith and Finance Live. I'm Rob West. Well, really looking forward to taking your questions today, helping you apply God's wisdom to your financial decisions. You know, you and I have a really high calling, an important responsibility. You and I are money managers for the King of Kings. But here's the good news. We were not left to our own devices. Do you know there's more than 2,350 verses in God's Word that deal with money and possessions? Many of them are wise principles around managing money, like the fact that we need to set something aside for the future. You remember Joseph, he set aside a fifth of everything that came in during the 7 years of abundance, which is what prepared the people for the famine. So we should save. We need to live within our means. We need to count the cost and make sure before we start building, we plan. We need to look at that ant who gathers during the harvest for those lean years. And then we need to give generously. You know, these ideas are all through God's Word, but there's plenty of passages that really deal with how we need to be on our guard, that money can become an object of our affection. It can take the place that rightfully should be occupied by Jesus, who is our ultimate treasure. But when we get everything right, according to a biblical worldview, not always making every decision right, but at least the fundamentals that Christ is our treasure and God is the owner, and that money is a tool. You and I, we're stewards, and faithfulness is the measure. And so the question is, what does faithfulness look like today with what I'm holding as I give, save, and spend? How do I make decisions that bring glory to God and allow me to enjoy what God has entrusted to me? Well, we want to be your partner in that each day, help you do that for God's glory and for kingdom purposes. And so as you're thinking about giving and debt repayment and living within your means and preparing the next steward and when to take Social Security and all these questions that come up along your journey, we want to be here to help. So if you've got a question today on anything financial, call right now, 800-525-7000. Again, that number is 800-525-7000. We've got lines open. The team is standing by. We just need you. Again, 800-525-7000. And we will get to as many questions as we can today as we navigate through those things that you're wrestling with in your life today. Before we head to the phones in the news today, a recent Bankrate survey finds that many Americans are financially unprepared for a sudden $1,000 expense. This goes back to what I was saying just a moment ago. Just 30% of adults surveyed said they would or could cover the cost of using savings. About one-third said they would need to borrow through a credit card, a personal loan, or family and friends. The survey of 2,500 U.S. adults was conducted last December. And, you know, as Christ followers, I think this goes right back to what I was saying a moment ago, is that you know, biblical stewardship is not only about faithfully using what God provides today, but it also means wisely preparing for tomorrow. Because here's what we know, emergencies will come, and setting aside resources now can help us face them without unnecessary financial crisis. And so let's learn from that. We all can do better in this at times, and in different seasons, it's more difficult than in others. Nevertheless, this is a wise principle we find in God's Word. All right. Let's jump in today. We're going to begin in Indiana. Charles, go right ahead.
5: Thank you, Rob, for taking my call. And what I have a question about is getting a home equity loan.
2: Okay.
5: I have some water damage in my basement, and look like it's going to cost more than $10,000 to have it repaired. So thinking about my home equity I have in the house is more than my mortgage balance. So I was wondering about what would be the best way to do that. If you can't understand me, I just came from the dentist, so I'm sorry.
2: No problem. Hey, I've been there, done that. I know what that's like. You're doing a great job. Let me weigh in on this. So if you already have a mortgage, the home equity line of credit would be a second mortgage. It's a separate loan secured by the home, but it is often the most effective way for you to do home improvements because it allows you to access the funds as you need them, not necessarily all at once. And you would get a reasonable interest rate, certainly nothing like you'd get with a credit card. I mean, you'd be talking probably prime plus one, maybe somewhere in the 7 to 8% range, depending on your income, your assets, and your credit score. And as rates come down with a home equity line of credit being a variable rate, you would enjoy the reduction in that interest rate over time. A lot of times during the draw period, which might be 10 or 15 years, you pay interest only at a minimum. You can pay principal if you want, but you don't have to. Depends on the way it's set up. And then at some point, the draw period ends, and then they amortize the payback over a certain period of time, maybe 15 years. And you'd have a set monthly payment. When you get to the end of that, you're done. But I think the key would be, if possible, try to determine how much can I reasonably borrow to cover the renovations and expenses, and then let's set a goal to try to pay it back in 10 years. Now, as you pay it back, that line is going to become available to you again, as long as you're in that draw period. A lot of times they're going to want you to take more than 10, you know, in terms of the line itself. Doesn't mean you have to withdraw it, but they might require you to go to 25 or 30,000. But again, you don't have to take a penny until you need it, and you can only limit how much you take out to what you actually need for the renovations. But I think that is the right approach here. It's probably the least expensive cost in terms of accessing your home equity, and I think that's a good use for it in the sense that you're maintaining or improving the property value. Does that all make sense, though?
5: Yes. And then, too, even though I don't need amount, if they have me, like, giving me $50,000, but I only need around $10,000 or $15,000, they're not going to charge me interest on that whole amount, are they, or only the
2: That's correct.
5: I use.
2: Okay. That's right. Yes, sir. So you're only paying interest on what you borrow, and as you pay it back, you're not paying interest on it. So just because the line's $30,000 or $50,000 has nothing to do with how much interest you pay. That's only going to be on how much of the line you take out and access.
5: Okay.
6: Second one.
5: Okay. Right. Thank you. And so my wife asked, but you will need to have a second mortgage, right?
2: Yeah, that's what it is. It would be in second position. So with lien holders, there's a first position, which comes first when the home is sold, and then there's second position, which comes after the first position. With you having an existing mortgage in place, this home equity line of credit is going to sit in second position.
5: Okay. Thank you. Like I said, you're really a blessing, and
2: well, thank you. Let me mention one other thing, Charles. Okay. I want you to shop around because some banks from time to time will offer home equity lines of credit with no closing costs. So they'll cover the appraisal. They might not charge you an application fee. I know at one point Bank of America was doing this. They may not be right now, but you need to find not only who's going to give you the best rate, but who has the least expenses and closing costs. I would go to bankrate.com or nerdwallet.com and see who has the most compelling home equity lines of credit right now. Stay on the line. We'll talk a bit more. We'll be right back.
7: We are great.
8: Are you busy? I'm Mary Lohman of the Christian Working Woman, and your response is likely to be, are you kidding? Who isn't busy? But this week, I'm asking some questions to help us determine what God thinks about our busyness. Yesterday, I asked, are you busy for the right reasons? If you missed that, you can find it on our website at christianworkingwoman.org. Here's the next question to ask yourself. Has busyness become my identity? Do I take pride in my busyness? Some years ago, I recognized this was true of me. I found my self-worth, in part, in staying very busy, accomplishing lots of things, and having people notice. Often I would hear, "How do you do all you do?" And I would take pride in knowing that people noticed how busy I am. Mind you, for the most part, I was doing things in ministry, doing things for Jesus, but far too much of my motivation was to get the praise and admiration of others. That was who I was. As God's Spirit revealed this spirit of pride to me, I began to pray that God would deliver me from being addicted to busyness. I truly believe it can become an addiction when we are driven to keep going and stay busy because that's who we are. We have built our worth on our accomplishments instead of on Christ. One way you can tell if this is your problem is to notice how much you talk about how busy you are. Do you wear your busyness like a badge of honor, a point of pride? You may be doing good works, good things God put you here to do, but if your busyness is all about you instead of pure service to the Lord, then you need to pray about that. Ask God to deliver you, not from doing the good things He wants you to do, but from that sense of pride and identity based on your busyness. I've noticed how we are prone to play one-upsmanship. You know what I mean. We say, "Hi, how are you doing?" And the other person gives a litany of how busy they are. And then we reply with our own list as though we're trying to prove that we're busier than the other person. And on it goes. Subtly, without realizing it, we've taken on pride in how busy we are. I hope you'll ask yourself this question. Has busyness become my identity? And be willing to let God change that attitude in you if that's necessary. We are urged to walk worthy of our calling as Christ follower, but what does that look like? Tune in to Walking Worthy, a podcast from the Christian Working Woman. You can find it on your favorite podcast platform or at christianworkingwoman.org. I think you'll really enjoy the podcast, so give them a try.

0: Great to have you with us today on Faith and Finance Live. I'm Rob West, taking your calls and questions, 800-525-7000. That's 800-525-7000. We talked to Charles before the break, and Charles is in Indiana. He wants to get a home equity line of credit because they've got some major repairs to do in the basement. It's going to cost about $10,000, and he was wondering if that's the right way to go. And I was saying, because he's got a first mortgage in place with a good interest rate, that is often the very best way to do it. You don't touch the first mortgage, and then you add a second mortgage in the form of a home equity line of credit. And Charles, you had some concerns about that. What was it related to that second mortgage that was tripping you up?
1: Well, after finding out that maybe some of the costs associated with the second mortgage, it's almost like buying a house again and going through the whole procedure of getting a loan on the second house. I didn't understand is that being the same as a home equity loan.
0: It's a great question. What is your first mortgage balance?
1: It's about $180,000.
0: Okay, and what is your interest rate?
1: 2.2%.
0: All right. Incredible. So, you know, everybody listening today is now envious of you. No, I'm just kidding. But, the idea is that you have a phenomenal interest rate, one that you couldn't even get close to today. If you were to refinance that first mortgage, it would more than triple that interest rate. So we don't want to touch that. So how do you access the equity in your home? Well, you do it through a second mortgage. Now, that can be a second amortized mortgage. We're not suggesting that. It can be through a home equity loan where you get a specific amount of money and then you pay it back, or you can get it through a line of credit. The reason I'm suggesting a line of credit is they give you a certain amount, you tap into it when you need it, and then you pay it back, and it becomes available to you again, but you don't have to use it if you don't want it. And the rate is variable, so we're not going to lock in this 7% interest rate. That's what you're going to pay now, but as rates come down, and they likely will, your interest rate will come down with it. Now, how do you think about this idea of a second mortgage? Well, a home equity loan or line of credit is called a second mortgage because it's secured by the same house, and it sits behind the original mortgage. It doesn't mean you're buying another house. It doesn't mean you're replacing your current mortgage. It means you're keeping your existing mortgage because the terms are so favorable, that 2% interest rate, and then you're adding a separate loan for the repair. But you might say, well, yeah, but there's new costs associated with that and so forth. And I'm saying, yeah, but it's worth it because we don't want to touch the first mortgage. It's so favorable to you. And the only way you're going to be able to tap into the home equity to be able to make these major repairs to the basement is by putting a second mortgage in place. Yes, there's going to be some costs, but to my point earlier, many banks offer no closing cost HELOCs, home equity lines of credit, and you're only going to pay interest as long as you owe the money. As soon as you pay it back, you don't owe the interest anymore. So I'm comfortable with you proceeding in this way, and this is the way, you know, people typically do it.
1: Thank you. You really explained that to me.
0: All right.
1: I feel a lot better now because
0: I'm
1: really
0: so glad.
1: My spouse had doubt about it too, and I'd have one mortgage, so I shored him. To go to another mortgage again.
0: I hear you.
1: You really helped me. You really explained that well.
0: Well, I'm glad to hear it. I know it sounds concerning. Well, thank you very much, Charles. That means a lot. It sounds concerning, but it is the right way to go for what you're looking to do, which is to borrow as little as possible to get your home repaired, get it in working order so you don't lead to bigger issues down the road. And the way we do that is through a home equity line of credit, which has to sit in a second position as a second mortgage. Hey, God bless you, my friend. Tell your bride hello, and if I can help further along the way, please don't hesitate to reach out. Let's go to Mount Juliet, Tennessee. Dennis, go ahead.
2: Hey, Rob. Yes, I had a question about an IRA that I have. I'm 70 years old, and I was under the impression that I have to start taking minimal required withdrawals at 73, or actually the April following my 73rd birthday. And I was, it's traditional, so I realized there's going to be a tax issue. I wondered if you had any advice on the best way when it comes time to make these withdrawals, or if there was any way I could transfer it or roll it over to make, you know, save some of that tax. Yes.
0: Sure, sure. Very good. What is your age, Dennis?
2: I'm 70. I just turned 70.
0: Okay, very good. Yeah, so you will have, under the current law, RMDs, required minimum distributions, on a traditional IRA beginning at age 73. And you're right, the first RMD can delay until April 1st of the following year, but keep in mind, if you do that, you're going to have two taxable distributions in the same calendar year. You're going to have the delayed first RMD, and then you're going to have the second year's RMD by 1231. So to your point about creating taxable income, you need to be careful there. I would rather you do it over two tax years, which means December 31st of the year you turn 73, and not waiting until April of the following year. Now, what are your other options? Well, the only other options would be, really the only option to get it out without ever paying tax and satisfy the RMD is something called a qualified charitable distribution, which once you're 70 and a half, you're eligible for a qualified charitable distribution, where you would have the money go directly from your IRA custodian, whoever sends you your statements, to a qualified charity, like, let's say, the Moody Bible Institute. If you want to be a part of funding the Moody Global Campus, you could send the amount equal to your required minimum directly to Moody. It would go into God's kingdom. You would satisfy your RMD, and you wouldn't add a penny to your taxable income. Any other distribution would require you to incur some taxable income, but you are going to have those required minimums beginning at 73. I want to get your thoughts on all this and any follow-up questions. We'll do that after the break. Stay right there.
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6: If you were moving to another part of the world, you'd pack based on where you were headed. You wouldn't want to pack snowsuits, mittens, and winter boots if you were planning to spend the rest of your life in a tropical paradise. So why do so many people who are planning to go to heaven burden themselves with behaviors, lifestyles, and habits that they'll wish they didn't have when they stand before the holiness of Christ? One of the reasons to embrace holiness is that it prepares us for eternity. J.C. Ryle said, "Without holiness on earth, we shall never be prepared to enjoy heaven." When the Apostle Peter talks about our heavenly home, he says, "Since you're waiting for these, be diligent to be found by him without spot or blemish." Is there a habit or choice in your life that you'd be ashamed of when you get to heaven? Why not repent? Take another step in preparing for your eternal home. With Seeking Him, I'm Nancy DeMoss Wagamuth.
0: Great to have you with us today on Faith and Finance Live. I'm Rob West. We're taking your questions today. The lines are nearly full, but we'll get to as many calls as we can. Before the break, we were talking to Dennis in Mount Juliet. He was wondering about the required minimum distributions that start at age 73 for his traditional IRA, and he's wanting to avoid a huge tax liability. And we were talking about the qualified charitable distribution that he's now eligible for beginning at age 70 and a half as a way to satisfy that RMD and not add anything to his taxable income, which means a couple of things. Number one, that money is going into the kingdom. Number two, you give more that way because now you've never paid any tax on it. You didn't when you put it in, and now you won't when it comes out. You satisfy the RMD, which is great, and you avoid any potential IRMA, which is the increase in your Medicare premiums by having an increase in income. So, you know, there's a number of wins that occur there, and that's usually for somebody that doesn't need the money, which a lot of times is the case. But any thoughts on that, Dennis?
2: Well, no, sir. It's given me a lot to think about, Rob. The only thing I might ask is, I had heard that you can roll it into a Roth. Of course, I guess if you do that, you still have to pay tax on it, correct?
0: Yeah, and I was going to mention that, but because you started with how do I avoid a huge tax liability, I didn't. But you're exactly right. A partial Roth conversion, most people want to do those, and you're kind of in this sweet spot right now before RMDs begin. Because if you convert what I'll call manageable amounts over several years, then you're effectively reducing the traditional IRA balance, and then also with that, potentially future RMDs. Now, the conversion itself is taxable, so you've got to manage the tax brackets. A lot of people use a strategy they call filling up the tax buckets, where let's say you're in the 22% bracket. Well, you might ask your CPA, how much more income could I handle and stay in the 22% bracket with all of my taxable income? And maybe that's the amount that you'd convert. But I would only do it if you have the money outside of the IRA to pay the tax. I wouldn't want you to have to take a distribution to cover the additional tax. And again, the best opportunity for that is before 65 because of Medicare. You're also going to have to watch, you know, the effects of IRMA 2 years later in the form of additional Medicare premium. But it is absolutely a strategy to look at.
2: Well, that, Rob, you've been very helpful. I hadn't even considered the Medicare question. So thank you, sir. I appreciate it. Can I give a shout out to my brother?
0: Please do.
2: Who told me about your show? And, you've got a listener now, Tony in Murfreesboro. Thank you if you're listening, and Rob, thank you, sir, for your advice. You've got a listener now, so I'll be tuning in.
0: Well, that's great, Dennis. Let me send you a gift for being a brand new listener. I'm going to send you a copy of my devotional. It's called Our Ultimate Treasure, 21-Day Journey to Faithful Stewardship. If you spend the next 3 weeks, Dennis, after you get this devotional each morning, just meditating on God's Word, I guarantee you at the end of it, not because of anything I say, but just because of the amount of Scripture you'll find in there, it will hopefully lead you into a more intimate relationship with the Lord through the door of money management. So, it's our gift to you, my friend, and if you hang on the line, we'll get your information and get it right out to you, okay?
2: God bless you, Rob. Thank you, sir. Have a good day.
0: All right. All right, Dennis, hold the line. Let's go to Ohio. Andy, go ahead.
7: Hey, Rob, how you doing?
0: I'm doing great. Yep. Thanks for your call.
7: Yeah, so did they fill you in? I guess, long story short, repentance at 44 is different, married and children, than it is at 20. We got finances now and responsibilities. But I bought a house and land off my dad, built it together, made some bad choices. My payment went from $775 to $2,500 through borrowing the equity out of it. And it's clear to me to get out of it and sell it and make a profit and just start over more wisely. But of course, there's sentimental value, and not sure if the wife and kids are on board with that decision.
0: Yes. So you're just wondering, how do I make that decision, given that we're not all on the same page about this?
7: Pretty much, yep.
0: Yeah, yeah. Well, it's a tough one, and I certainly understand that. You know, a couple of thoughts here, and we can get into the numbers, because there is a purely financial element of this where you've got to balance the budget. You've got to be a wise steward. And if this is unsustainable, then we've got to figure out, how do you find the path forward financially that gets you on a more solid financial footing? But let me just say, to your earlier question, you know, as much as we want to get out of debt, we need to keep in mind God's design for marriage is that husband and wife become one flesh, Genesis 2:24. And that means a major financial decision like selling the family home isn't merely about finding the best mathematical outcome. It's about discerning what's best for the family together. You know, Ron Blue tells one of my mentors a powerful story from his own marriage where his wife became a believer before he did and wanted to begin tithing. And Ron said that, you know, if she had forced that decision on him, it may have pushed him further away from the faith. And instead, she patiently lived out her faith and allowed her example to speak for itself. And I think that reflects 1 Peter 3, where her faithful conduct became part of what God used to draw Ron to Christ. And eventually, he gave his life to Jesus. And I would say, unless the house is truly unaffordable, perhaps keeping you from meeting your obligations or putting you at the risk of foreclosure, I wouldn't assume selling it is the only way forward. You may have other expenses or debts or habits to address first. There's nothing inherently wrong with having a mortgage. I would say being debt-free, including your house, is certainly a worthy goal, but not at any cost. Because keep in mind, you know, your home is more than an investment. Your home is the place where you raise a family, and there's a lot tied into it. And depending on how we're wired, and often, you know, for the wife, it's a place of security. It's a place that has a lot of memories in many cases, but it also represents stability. And ultimately, our trust needs to be in God, not the things of this world, but you also, you know, need to listen well and lead with humility. And I think pursue a path your family can walk together, because financial wisdom should serve the people God has entrusted to your care, not come at their expense. And so, you know, I think this is one that you need to slow down on, you know, spend some time praying about, you and your wife talking further about. And perhaps the next step, rather than making the decision to sell, is to say, what does it look like for us to have a home with financial stability and get on the right path financially? And what I'd like to be able to do, Andy, just to be a help here, is make available a certified Christian financial counselor. This is somebody who's trained to bring a biblical perspective of money management. They specialize in debt repayment, budgets, you know, getting husband and wife on the same page financially. And I think having a third party that could come in just to be an encouragement to you and your wife, help you to see the current state of play, where are we at today, what is reality, and then help you forge a path forward that factors into, you know, both of your desires and a vision for where God is taking you with the reality of the finances. Ultimately, as the head of the household, you need to make the call, but I think this might help move you in the right direction toward unity. So stay on the line. We'll get your information. We'll be right back.
8: This is really hard to believe, but it's true. Police in the Netherlands found a stowaway alive in the wheel section of an aircraft that landed at Schiphol Airport in Amsterdam. The flight originated in South Africa and stopped over in Nairobi, Kenya. Stowaways usually die in those conditions owing to low oxygen level and extreme cold. In fact, one stowaway died and eventually fell out of a plane approaching London's Heathrow Airport, landing in a man's back garden. Some people place themselves in serious danger by taking massive risks, which often prove fatal, because they desire an opportunity in what they hope is a better land. So look at what Jesus said. He offers that to you, but there's no risk involved. He said in John 14, "I go to prepare a place for you. And if I go and prepare a place for you, I will come again and receive you unto myself, that where I am, there ye may be also." The return of Jesus is referred to in the Bible as the blessed hope. As spectacular as this world can be, it's still riddled with crime and illness and sin. People die young. There's grief and pain and heartache and loss. None of it was in God's original plan. Sin has taken a heavy toll, but we live in hope because God has promised us a new start. There's no need to stow away, and there's no way to sneak into heaven. We're getting out of here one day, and we're going with Jesus to what the hymn writer referred to as a land that is fairer than day. We'll walk in through the front door through faith in Jesus. If he dwells in your heart, look forward to life in a better land. And you can get there without risk, no harm, no danger, freely through Jesus. I'm John Bradshaw for It Is Written.
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0: Well, you know, here on Faith and Finance Live, we love to shine a light on incredible ministries doing work in the name of Jesus. Moody Bible Institute is certainly one of those. We often talk about becoming a FaithFi partner so you can support our work. But we also like to select ministries you may not be familiar with, because when you live as a faithful steward, you're generous. You recognize the grace that's been extended to you as just a natural response to the unmerited favor that God has bestowed on you through the shed blood of his son Jesus to put you in a right standing before the Father, so long as you place your trust in him as your Lord and Savior. We just, as a response to that, we should live a generous life. And we see a picture of New Testament giving where it's sacrificial and it's an overflow of our worship and our gratitude, and it's proportionate, and we do it systematically. And we even see in the early church that they were giving to meet needs well beyond even what they reasonably could understand, because they just wanted to be a part of God's plan and purposes. Well, this month, here in the month of September, we're shining light on an incredible ministry. It's Buckner Shoes for Orphan Souls. And our goal is to encourage Faith and Finance listeners to provide shoes for 1,000 children who need them. These are children in a remote part of the world where they don't have access, in many cases, to a new pair of shoes. Something you and I take for granted, a new pair of shoes and socks, is something they don't have access to. But when you put a pair of shoes on these sweet children's feet, it means health, because we're protecting them from foodborne illness. And it means education, because they can actually attend school. A lot of times they can't without them. But it's also the hope through God's love by demonstrating their worth and by sharing the gospel and then connecting them to holistic ministry. And listen to this. It's incredible. Every $15 is going to cover the cost of one pair of shoes, a pair of socks, and the cost to transport the shoes to the distribution site where the team from Buckner Shoes for Orphan Souls will, in a shoe distribution, meet with these children, put the shoes on their feet, pray over them, share the gospel with them, and then connect them back to a local church or a hope center that they're working with on the ground. If you would be a part of helping us reach this goal of 1,000 shoes provided during the month of September while we're putting shoes on our kids heading back to school, we would be so grateful for you to do that. Here's the website, giveshoestoday.org. That's giveshoestoday.org. Every $15 will cover the cost of a pair of shoes, socks, and the transportation to get them there. Giveshoestoday.org. Thanks in advance. All right, Greenville, Alabama. Davey, go right ahead.
10: Yes, sir. I'm financially rebuilding myself after the loss of my mother. And I have worked and worked on trying to pay back credit cards, and I'm just at the end of the tunnel, and I'm just wanting to know your strategy on being able to save money for an emergency fund for just in case circumstances, and but also still try to steer towards building my credit.
0: Yeah. Well, first of all, let me just say I'm sorry for what you've gone through, and we go through difficult seasons, and you know, despite your desire to live as a faithful steward, I know you've been through it, and your finances are probably at a you're carrying a heavy load as a result of the decisions you made, and in the midst of that really difficult time, and now rebuilding, the Lord is there. He is your provider, and we can trust him in that. And so I want to encourage you just to invite God into your financial life right now. And perhaps that means spreading the bills out on the table, you know, even physically, but not necessarily, but just saying, Lord, I want to invite you in. My goal is to be a faithful steward. I want to make the next faithful decision every day from here on out. And would you provide even supernaturally and walk with me in this journey? In terms of actually building that small cash cushion while paying down credit cards, it's challenging. And so here's what I would say. I would aim for just a very small emergency fund, maybe $500. And once you have that $500, perhaps $1,000, then let's freeze the emergency fund there. And that's going to cover, you know, most small unexpected expenses that will come your way. It's not going to cover a job loss, but if something pops up, it's going to break the cycle of you borrowing on the credit cards. And then let's focus really on the debt at that point. And our friends at Christian Credit Counselors would love to come alongside you. Essentially, what would happen with the credit card debt is the cards would be temporarily closed. They would be placed into a credit counseling program, which means they stay with each creditor. They move to the department that's only accessible through a nonprofit credit counseling agency. But by doing so, the interest rate drops. So instead of an average of 22, you're looking at probably somewhere between 0 and 10%. And then you're going to send one level payment to Christian Credit Counselors, and then they'll distribute it to each of your creditors. And thousands of our listeners have used them. They're amazing. And we just hear nothing but rave reports. And they're all believers. They're just really going to be a source of encouragement and prayer support for you as well. And then thirdly, I want to help get your budget in the right order. And I would love to do that by providing a certified Christian financial counselor. We'll pick up the cost here, Davey. But what this is going to do is it's going to give you somebody that's going to meet with you several times just to get you kind of on a solid footing, to be able to assess where you are, make some recommendations, help you set up a spending plan that you can actually stick with and get you pointed in the right direction. And I think if we can find a way to get your spending plan, you know, in place, find at least a little bit of margin that would help you build that, $500 to $1,000 emergency fund, and then get set up with Christian credit counselors, you're going to start making some progress perhaps that you haven't seen before. And I think that's going to be the encouragement to keep you going. And if you do those things, your credit score is going to take care of itself. You'll start to rebuild that over time because now you're an on-time payer. And your debt levels are coming down, which means credit utilization is declining, and that's the primary driver of your credit score, and it's just going to put you in a more solid place. Is that helpful, though? Does that make sense?
10: That is completely helpful. I mean, I haven't heard it put better.
0: Great. Great. Well, here's what we're going to do. You hang on the line, Davey. Tahira's going to grab the phone. She's going to get all your information. We'll get you connected with a certified Christian financial counselor. We're going to pay for it. Doesn't cost you anything. And then I want you to go to faithfi.com/CCC. That stands for Christian Credit Counselors. faithfi.com/CCC. And while you're working with the certified Christian financial counselor on your budget, you can also be working with Christian credit counselors to get your credit cards going in the right direction. And then just promise me that when you get to the other side of this, you'll call me and we can celebrate together. Okay.
10: Thank you so much.
0: All right. Lord bless you, my friend. Thanks for being on the program. Let's go to Illinois. Kristen, you've been very patient. Go right ahead.
11: Hi, Rob. My situation is I have $11,000 in cash in a bank safe right now. I wasn't expecting this money. My brother passed away. We didn't think he'd have anything left, but anyway, long story short, he did. I'm 76 years old. I don't know what to do with this cash. It's just a nuisance. But I do want to donate to the Give Shoes today, definitely.
0: Awesome.
11: But I live in a housing authority apartment. I'm a minimalist. I live in a really nice apartment, but the rent is cheap. And I've been a caregiver all my life. I take care of a lady a couple times a day for an hour each. And I don't really need this money, but I don't know what to do with it.
0: Yeah, yeah. Well, here's the thing. I mean, the good news is this isn't your money. It's not your brother's money. It's right. God's money. And so Psalm 24:1, the earth is the Lord's and everything therein. And so it all belongs to him. The question is, he has now seen fit for you to be the steward of this money. And so I think it's a question between you and the Lord to say, Lord, you've given me everything I need as my provider. I've been able to live modestly, and I love that. I think simplicity is a part of God's plan. We should also be able to enjoy what God entrusts to us, and so I don't think there's anything wrong with you enjoying this money. But perhaps, and this is ultimately what I think you need to spend time praying and asking the Lord to reveal to you, perhaps he's given this to you so you can put it into circulation in his economy, and giving it generously to meet a need that intersects with something that's on your heart, that also intersects with what's on God's heart that we see in Scripture, and clearly the protection of the vulnerable, the needy, the poor, the advancement of the gospel, you know, all of these things are clearly on the heart of God. And so I think if any one of those, including Buckner Shoes for Orphan Souls, but could be any number of other things that the Lord leads you to, you know, you can just have a ball giving that away and knowing that that's going to compound for all of eternity, which is a pretty good return on investment, if I say so myself.
11: And I have sponsored 10 children from Compassion over the years. I had 10 at a time, but now they're aging out, and I haven't picked up any more. But I don't know if I need to spread the money around or just sponsor some more kids. I could do that. It's, you know, $43 a month per child plus birthday and Christmas gifts. So
0: yeah, yeah. I can't tell you that. But what I can do is I'm going to send you a copy of my devotional. And one of the chapters, one of the days of the devotional is how we give intentionally. Perhaps that'll give you some ideas. Maybe you spend some time just meditating on God's word related to that particular day about giving. I would say sponsoring children, I love that. I think whether that's through Compassion or World Vision or any number of organizations that do that well would be great. I'm really excited about what Buckner's doing with at GiveShoesToday.org as well. I was just on with one of the team members at a shoe distribution the other day, and the kids were just, they're overwhelmed at what God had done through his provision. So check that out as well. Kristen, thanks for your generosity. Thanks for your call. Faith and Finance Live is a partnership between Moody Radio and Faith 5.
12: From the Christian Radio News Network, I'm Jim Miller. It's a down day on Wall Street. The Dow Jones Industrial Average has fallen by more than 600 points. At times, rising oil prices pressuring markets, the S&P 500 and the NASDAQ also lower as investors monitor developments in the Middle East and renewed trade tensions with Canada. Investigators still combing the scene of Sunday's deadly cargo plane crash at Miami International Airport. 5 people killed when the Amazon cargo plane overran the runway and collided into 2 vehicles. As News Nation's Mills Hayes reports, the actions of the pilots are part of the investigation.
13: We do not know the experience level of the pilots involved yet. They have survived and have been released from the hospital. But one airline pilot with decades of experience told me that those pilots should have done a go-around when they realized they were coming in too fast to land. Flight tracking data does show that the plane was going nearly 130 miles per hour by the time it reached the runway's end.
12: The NTSB will give an update on the investigation tonight at around 7 Eastern Time. More news straight ahead. Right now, here's a word from our sponsor.
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12: Voters going to the polls to decide primary races in New Hampshire. The Senate race getting the most attention, with Democratic Senator Jeanine Shaheen not seeking re-election, leaving the seat open. Congressman Chris Pappas has emerged as the Democrat frontrunner, while John Sununu is considered a strong favorite on the Republican side. Canada's retaliatory tariffs targeting $20 billion worth of U.S. goods now in effect, escalating a trade war with President Trump's administration. News Nation's Kelly Myers reports Canadians are waiting for a response by Trump.
16: Something that we're hearing the U.S. is considering imposing retaliatory tariffs on Canadian goods as early as today. It's something we're watching. But it comes just hours after Canada's retaliatory tariffs on U.S. goods took effect on $20 billion of goods across furniture, steel, clothing, and electronics. And the tariffs are 50% tariffs on $27.6 billion worth of Canadian goods just 2 weeks ago.
12: Officials from both countries say they've maintained ongoing discussions through formal trade negotiations, which have not resumed. A new Girl Scout cookie out for 2027. It's called Patch Pals, a soft-baked blueberry muffin-flavored treat. From Christian News Radio Network, I'm Jim Miller. To hear this and other reports on demand, visit ChristianNewsRadio.org.
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20: Now a look at your afternoon weather on Columbia Christian Talk Radio. Mostly sunny today with a high near 90 and lows around 67. Partly sunny tomorrow with a high of 91 and lows around 70. For your Thursday, partly sunny with a high near 89 and lows around 71. And for Friday, intermittent clouds with a high near 90 and lows around 71. That's your afternoon weather on Columbia Christian Talk Radio.
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0: According to the Sydney Morning Herald, a team from the University of Toronto added graphene and carbon nanotubes to a spider's drinking water to see what would happen. Graphene is a wonder material, having carbon atoms that are similar to graphite and charcoal. It's the strongest material that's ever been tested. Still, it was a wild guess to see what would happen if it was fed to spiders. After drinking the enhanced water, the graphene particles were transferred into the spider silk, producing webbing that is 5 times stronger than normal. That makes this spider silk as strong as pure carbon fibers and bulletproof Kevlar. People have farmed silkworms for millennia to produce silk. Maybe spiders are next. These spiders might soon be enlisted to help manufacture super rope, cables, and possibly even parachutes. You know, the Bible tells us there was a man who could break even the strongest ropes. Stay with us, friends. We're going to learn more on this edition of Bible Answers Live.
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0: 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We welcome, invite any question related to the Bible or living the Christian life. 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And if your phone is ringing a little bit when you call in, just let it ring. Someone will pick up and they'll get you lined up for your question. My name is Doug Batchelor.
2: My name is Jean Ross. Good evening, friends. And Pastor Doug, we like to begin the program with prayer. Dear Father in heaven, we thank you that we have this opportunity once again to open up your word and study together. And through these airwaves, Lord, we pray that the scriptures will become clear in our understanding, that we'll grow in our understanding of truth. For we ask this in Jesus' name. Amen.
0: Amen.
2: Well, Pastor Doug, you opened the program talking about an incredibly strong material that comes from a rather small animal, the spider. And we've known for a long time that the silk, the spider silk used for the web is remarkably strong as it relates to the size, obviously, of the spider. And yet they've been able to come up with a ingenious way of strengthening that silk and sort of mass producing it at some point where they could use it in all kinds of things.
0: Yeah, and you know what I didn't research, and I wish I'd found out more, is what kind of spiders did they use? Because I just know from personal experience that, for instance, a black widow spider web is much stronger. Now, you've been with me before. I got a hanger, and I've killed hundreds, literally hundreds of black widows. They just love it there. And I can always tell when I see a web, when I brush it away, if it was a black widow web or if it was some other spider, because they're really tough. And I thought, boy, if they actually fed this graphene to a black widow, I don't know if they know that. And then it's 5 times stronger. Boy, that'd be pretty tough stuff. But, you know, the Bible does talk about a man that they tied up several times. And they got fresh ropes because when he first broke the ropes, they said, well, they must have been old. So they got brand new green hemp ropes, which are very strong. Ships used to use them to hold them in place. And it says here in Judges 16:11, Delilah said, or Samson's telling Delilah, if they bind me securely with new ropes that have never been used, then I'll become weak and like other men. Therefore, Delilah took new ropes and bound him with them while he was sleeping. And she woke him up and said, Samson, the Philistines are upon you. And he got up and he broke them off his arms like thread. And that happened several times when they tied him up. He just broke one time. It says he broke the ropes like they were flax in the fire. He had supernatural strength. Now, what you might be surprised if... you know, we've learned about the scientific effects of how to make spider silk really strong. I'll tell you how to make people really strong. The angel appeared to Samson's mother before he was born and prescribed that she and the child should not eat unclean food or drink alcohol. Judges 13, verse 4 and 5, the angel said, now therefore, please be careful. He's telling the mother who's going to be pregnant, not to drink wine or strong drink and don't eat anything unclean. For behold, you will conceive and bear a son. No razor will come upon his head. For the child will be a Nazarite to God from the womb, and he will begin to deliver Israel out of the hand of the Philistines. And the same thing the angel says, 1,000 years later, to the parents of John the Baptist. Luke 1:15. A lot of people this time of year are reading Luke chapter 1.

0: For he will be great in the sight of the Lord, and will drink neither wine nor strong drink. And he will be filled with the Holy Spirit, even from his mother's womb. Now, some people wish they had the muscles of Samson, but the strength that John the Baptist had was a spiritual strength, filled with the Holy Spirit, and all of us can have that. It's interesting, when you used to drive by the old the liquor stores, it would say wine and spirits, mm-hmm. but they were the wrong kind of spirit. The Bible says, you want the right kind of spirit, then don't drink the wrong kind of spirit. And some are surprised to learn the Bible says you Christians should not drink alcohol. When it says wine in the Bible that Jesus made, it was not fermented. It was that's the same word they use for grape juice. You might want to know what the Bible says on this subject. Friends, we have a free book that we'll be willing to share with you.
1: 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We're going to go to our first caller this evening. 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
2: Hello.
0: Hi.
2: My question is, Jesus taught us to pray to the Father in his name. How do we then develop a personal relationship with Jesus?
0: Well, you're correct that not every time, but most of the time in the Bible, we're told to address the Father. And keep this in mind. I know this may seem a little confusing, but while Christ came into the world and he is called the Son of God, he is also our Creator. So in a sense, he is also the Father. You probably, especially this time of year, people are remembering that verse that says, unto us a child is born, unto us a son is given, and his name shall be called Wonderful Counselor, the Mighty God, the Everlasting Father. So in a sense, Christ is also a father to us. Now, he's different from God the Father, but I'm saying he created us. So how do you develop a personal relationship with Jesus separate from the Father, you're saying, because you're praying to the Father? Is that the question?
2: Yes, if we're always praying to the Father, how do we talk to Jesus?
0: Now, remember, Jesus said just before he ascended to heaven, I think, Pastor Ross, it was Philip that asked the question, show us the Father. And Jesus said, have I been with you so long and you don't know me? He that has seen me has seen the Father. So when you talk to Christ or the Father in Christ's name, God is one. He is one in essence of who he is with three persons. So God is one thing, three individuals.
1: You know, the verse you're referring to is John chapter 14, verse 9. Jesus says, he who has seen me has seen the Father. And, you know, it's interesting, Pastor Doug, mentioning that Jesus said the Holy Spirit would come. He would not speak of himself, but he would speak of Christ and reveal Christ. Mm-hmm. Jesus came and he said, I don't speak of myself, but I speak the words which my Father has given me, and I've come to reveal the Father. So the Spirit reveals the Son, and the Son reveals the Father.
0: And then the Father says two or three times, this is my beloved Son,
1: right.
0: Hear him. So they're always in cross-endorsing one another.
1: Correct.
0: And so you'll find that the characteristics of the Father, Don, are identical to the Son. Because, you know, they're all love. And as you pray to the Father in Christ's name, Jesus hears those prayers. The Spirit hears those prayers. And it's really developing a relationship with the three of the Godhead.
1: Now, also just to add to that, Pastor Doug, you know, we do have an example in the Bible of Stephen who actually prayed to Jesus.
0: Mm-hmm.
1: This is the time when he has been stoned. So, you know, it's not biblically wrong to pray to Jesus, although Christ has directed us to send our prayers to the Father in his name. But we need to have a personal relationship with Jesus, and we can.
0: Yeah, Peter actually prayed to Jesus when he was drowning.
1: Yeah.
0: Lord, of course, Christ was still on earth then.
1: <That's>
0: he
1: right.
0: said, Lord, save me. Quick prayer. So, you know, if you'd like, Don, we have a book that we can send you that talks about the Trinity. It's actually a booklet. It's very easy to read. It's got a lot of scripture and good, some good illustrations to help us understand this. Would you like a free copy of that?
2: Actually, I've read it, and it's very good. But thank you very much. I appreciate it.
0: Oh, all right. Very good. Well, I hope that I hope we helped a little bit with your question.
2: You did. Thank you very much.
0: All right. Thank you for calling, Don.
1: Next caller that we have is Kent, listening from North Carolina. Kent, welcome to the program this evening.
3: Hey, good evening, pastors.
0: Evening.
3: My question tonight was, I was looking at Hebrews 4:8 from the King James. Do you want me to read it?
0: Sure.
3: Okay. For if Jesus had given them rest, then would he not afterward have spoken of another day? Now, I understand that, you know, the rest, I believe the rest is grace spoken of here, and I understand the truth of the Sabbath. My question is, would he not afterward spoken of another day? Is this speaking of, like, reinstituting the Sabbath, or is it, can you kind of just go over that series of verses there, and primarily verse 4:8 for me, kind of explain that to me?
0: I will. And, you know, you're asking a question that's a good question, because this is a passage that's often misunderstood. You actually have to back up a little bit to the verse just before that. And in verse 7, it says, again, he designates a certain day, saying in David, meaning in the Psalms, today, after such a long time, and now he's quoting from Psalms 95, 7 and 8, if you will hear his voice, don't harden your hearts. When it says there in verse 8, for if Jesus had given them rest, if you look in the New King James or another version, the word Jesus in Hebrew is Yahshua or Joshua. It is not talking about Jesus Christ there, our Savior. It's talking about Jesus or Joshua. If he had given them rest when he brought them into the promised land, David would not later have spoken of another day in the Psalms, meaning the ultimate rest that God is promising was not just the promised land. It's a rest we find in Christ. So here, the writer of Hebrews, we believe is Paul, he's just saying that the final rest that David promised was not given to them when they inherited the promised land, because Joshua brought them in and David was already there, and they're still looking ahead to a rest. So it was another future rest that would come, which came through the Son, Christ. So that's what that often confuses people, is because it says Jesus there, and Jesus is actually just the Greek way of saying Yeshua or Joshua. So it's speaking of the Old Testament Joshua, not Jesus.
3: Okay. Yeah. Okay. That makes more sense now.
0: All right. Hey, thank you very much. Appreciate your question.
1: Next caller that we have is Doug, listening in Michigan. Doug, welcome to the program.
4: Hello.
0: Hi. Welcome, Doug.
4: My question is about what Trump just did and recognizing Jerusalem as the capital of Israel. I just wonder how that relates to prophecy.
0: I'm glad you asked that question. I was hoping someone would bring it up. We even thought of opening the program with an amazing fact about that. Well, first I'll tell you personally, I think it's something that needed to happen. I think most Americans recognize that just because there are some Arab countries that will refuse to admit the existence of Israel as a state, and that's why, of course, they refuse to admit the capital, it doesn't mean that we have to go along with that nonsense. Israel has been a state. It's been voted by the United Nations. They've been operating for 60 plus years. They've become a world power in technology. And so to continue denying that they're a state, and once you acknowledge they are a state, that they do have their own laws, they have their own leadership, they get to pick where their capital is. No country gets to say where another country's got to put their capital. If it's an independent country, they pick their own capital. Israel has always said it was Jerusalem. That dates back to, first appears in the Bible in the days of Abraham, when Melchizedek, who was the king of Salem, later known as Jerusalem, Abraham pays him tithes, so the place appears. Then Abraham offers Isaac on Mount Moriah, which is a suburb of Jerusalem, and that's where the temple was built. And then, of course, David chose this city that the Jebusites had occupied, Jerusalem. And by the way, Jerusalem means city of peace. That's where you get Shalom. He chose it as the capital, way back in 1000 B.C. And so the Jews, whenever they came back, even from Babylonian captivity, it once again was the capital of Judea. So there was never a question for the Jews when they were, given permission to reestablish their state, that their capital would be Jerusalem. But that's just, it's been hotly contested by some of the Arab world that did not like the way that the Israelis were reintroduced into the region. And I just think, we had to finally come to the place where we admit it. Now, some are going to say, this is the beginning of the end now, because now that they're declared the capital, there's going to be an event and someone's going to blow up the Dome of the Rock and the Jews are going to rebuild the Third Temple and the Antichrist will sit. I don't think that's the next thing to happen. I do think, go ahead, you want to say something?
4: So is this, it seems to me like it's a fulfillment of prophecy.
0: And well, the prophecy that it probably closely fulfills is where it says in Pastor Ross's at Luke, where it says Jerusalem will be trodden down by the Gentiles until the times of the Gentiles be fulfilled.
4: Right.
0: So yeah, that is one specific prophecy. Talks about Jerusalem being trodden of the Gentiles. Some believe that was fulfilled in 1948 when they got the promised land back.
4: Right.
0: Some are probably going to point to Trump's announcement. Others pointed to the congressional. See, Trump just finally recognized what Congress voted. Oh, it may have been George Bush first. Yeah, it's been several years when it was first voted. But what's that verse?
1: Luke chapter 21, verse 24.
0: Yeah.
1: And I'll just read it here for those who might not have their Bibles handy. It says, "And they shall fall by the edge of the sword," it's talking about a time of persecution for the followers of God's people, "and be led away into captivity into all nations, and Jerusalem will be trampled by Gentiles until the times of the Gentiles are fulfilled."
0: So that prophecy is going to probably get a lot of press in the next few weeks, is my guess. But I'd be careful about saying that means that now the Israelis are going to bulldoze the Dome of the Rock and rebuild the temple. I don't think that's going to happen. Prophecy about the Antichrist sitting in the temple of God, showing himself he is God, and I think in 2 Thessalonians, Pastor Ross, chapter 2, if I'm not mistaken. That temple that's spoken of there is where Christ said, "Destroy this temple made with hands, in 3 days I'll raise it up." He spoke of his body. The church is called the body of Christ. And so the Antichrist sits over the body of Christ, showing himself that he is God. I don't think that's Jesus walked away from the temple. He said, "Your house has left you desolate." There's no need for the Jews to rebuild the temple. There's no plans in the government for them to rebuild it. And a lot of that is kind of myths among some evangelicals.
1: That was 2 Thessalonians chapter 2, verse 4, the one you quoted.
0: Now, I've got a book I'd like to send you for free. It's a sermon booklet that talks about spiritual Jews, spiritual Israel. And it goes through some of these prophecies, and I think you'll really be blessed. It fits right in the bullseye of your question. Would you like a free copy of that?
4: I would. And just so you know, I'm Don McIntosh's little brother.
0: Oh, good to meet you.
4: I met your son. He was director of my daughter's production of
0: Oh, good.
4: On the Roof.
0: Well, good for you. Then I'm glad you were able to meet Stephen. We just had dinner with him last night. Thank you so much, and we appreciate your call, and we'll send regards to Don. And we'll be sure and send you that free book.
1: Yes, just call our resource phone line. It's 800-835-6747. You can ask for the book called, what is it called, Pastor Doug?
0: Spiritual Israel.
1: Spiritual Israel, that's right. We'll be able to send this to you, Doug, or anybody who calls and asks. The number is 800-835-6747. You ask for the book called Spiritual Israel. If you have a Bible question, our phone line here to the studio is 800-463-7297. We have Vito listening from Arizona. Vito, welcome to the program.
5: Gentlemen, it's a pleasure to chat with you.
0: Likewise.
5: Thank you very much. And first-time caller at that. So you basically addressed an answer to a partial question I had with the previous caller. So therefore, I'm not going to argue with you or debate you with that question. May I change question?
0: Sure. Yeah.
5: Thank you. All right. So we're not going to belabor that point. Then you brought up Melchizedek. So in the book of Hebrews, and I'm paraphrasing and I'm driving and I apologize, Jesus was in the order of the priestly line of Melchizedek. And I've always wrestled with that. What is your take on that? Who was Melchizedek, especially the priest of Salem, which means peace, right?
0: Yeah, Melchizedek was the Salem, similar word, same root as Shalom in Hebrew, which means peace. Jeru means city of. Anyway, it wasn't a city back then. It was probably more of a district, and he was the king of the area. But Melchizedek is sort of an enigmatic character in the Bible in that, as Paul says, he's without beginning or end. Meaning, there's no genealogy given for him. We don't know what people he was from. He evidently worshipped the Most High God, and his relationship with God was so pure that even Abraham brought him tithe after winning a battle. Abraham chose to go out of his way and stop there and pay tithe to this man. And it says Melchizedek brought out bread and wine to Abraham and his soldiers. And his name Melchizedek means king. Zedek, I think, means righteousness. And I could be getting the suffix and the prefix mixed up there, but it means king of righteousness. He is a type of Christ. So he brings forth bread and wine. Jesus seals the covenant with bread and wine. It says he was a king. Jesus is our king. It says he's a priest. Jesus is our high priest. King of Salem. Jesus is the king priest of the new Jerusalem. And he's one that Abraham actually felt was great, and he paid tithe to him. And one more thought on that, and the pastor also has a thought. It's not in the Bible, but I think it's in Josephus' writing that he speculates that Melchizedek was actually Shem, who was one of the sons of Noah, who was still alive.
6: If you
0: look at the genealogy, the son Shem was still alive when this battle took place. Some have speculated, you can't prove it, that Shem, when he saw that they were given over to paganism, he heard how God had called Abraham to worship the true God in this new land, that he and his family came, and the only one who would be greater than Abraham would be this survivor from the antediluvian world, which was Shem. So, you know, it's hard to disprove that. It makes sense, but you can't prove it either.
1: You know, it's interesting, the whole idea of that appearing in Hebrews. Paul uses Melchizedek as an argument to prove that Christ's priesthood is superior to the priesthood of the Levites. Of course, Jesus didn't come through the tribe of Levi, he came through the tribe of Judah. And so in Hebrews, Paul spends quite a bit of time explaining that Melchizedek is a type of Christ and that Christ's priesthood is superior to that of the Levitical priesthood because Abraham gave a tithe to Melchizedek. So it's kind of an interesting argument that he uses, and that's why you find in the New Testament, Paul uses it to help establish Christ's priesthood.
0: Yeah. It's interesting how Paul does that too. He says, Levi was still in the loins of Abraham.
1: That's right. He gave a tithe to Melchizedek.
0: Yeah. Hey, I hope that helps a little bit. We appreciate your call. You still there?
5: I appreciate the attention. Thank you so much. God bless and happy Merry Christmas to you all.
0: Likewise. Thanks so much.
1: The next call is James, listening from New Jersey. James, welcome to the program.
7: Yes. Good afternoon, Pastor Doug. How you doing?
0: Doing good. Thanks for calling.
7: Okay. Here's my question. In the book of Acts, I'm actually getting ready to do a Sunday school lesson on the book of Acts. And I do not believe in what, you know, Pentecostals and everyone say about the gift of tongues, this unknown language. So I just want to know, what is your take on that?
0: Well, you and I are probably in agreement. I think that the gift of tongues in Acts is a fulfillment of a prophecy Jesus makes in Mark 16. Jesus said, you know, I'm sending you into all the world. They were bright, but mostly uneducated fishermen. And he said, I'm going to supernaturally give you the ability to speak in other tongues for the purpose of spreading the gospel. What that means is, on the day of Pentecost, there were devoted Jews from all over the Roman Empire. It lists 16 different language groups. God supernaturally filled those apostles and the people in the upper room. There was more than just the apostles, with the Spirit. And they were able to preach in everything from Peruvian to Egyptian to Latin, all these languages that were represented there in Jerusalem. Those believing Jews then took the gospel that they heard from the apostles. They understood the miracle that they were now speaking perfectly in their languages. They took the gospel back to their native countries. That's the gift of tongues. There's three examples of tongues in the New Testament. They're all in the book of Acts. Acts 2, mm-hmm. Acts 10, Acts 19. All three times when they spoke in tongues, there are two or three language groups present. So someone recognized they're speaking in a language that I know, but they didn't know it before. And so it was for the purpose of sharing the gospel. They were not just jabbering in a language nobody knew. And there's, you know, Jesus never did that. And he was filled with the Holy Spirit. So we've got to be very careful about making a doctrine where God doesn't put a doctrine. Now, we do have a free book on this subject that we'll be happy to send you. And if you're wanting to teach a class on this, I'll tell you what, you can download this book for free. And it's simply called Understanding Tongues. Go to the Amazing Facts website. It's amazingfacts.org. We will both send you the book, and you can download it for free if you need it right away to teach.
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0: We are back and we are live, and we want to welcome any that have joined us en route. This is Bible Answers Live. And, you know, we had some questions tonight about, is there a prophetic meaning to President Trump just officially recognizing, he wasn't the one who really came up with the idea, but he's the president, finally said, let's recognize it, and we'll move our embassy there, Jerusalem as the capital of Israel. And folks are wondering, what does this mean in the scope of prophecy? And you might have a lot of questions about prophecy. I read an amazing testimony tonight of someone that ran into the Amazing Facts websites that deal with prophecy, and they said, they're thanking the Lord God Almighty. That's a quote. They said they learned so much in just a few days of looking at the information there than they'd learned all their lives on their own. And if you would like to see a tremendous website for Bible prophecy, you can remember this, Bible Prophecy Truth. You type in Bible Prophecy Truth to Google or Yahoo or what are the other, Chrome or Microsoft Edge.
1: All you need is Google.
0: Bing. And all you need is Googling. And it'll, any of those, it'll take you there to the website. It's BibleProphecyTruth.com or .org. And you'll see it talks about angels, Mark of the Beast, Israel in prophecy, who is the Antichrist, and just all kinds of very interesting prophecy subjects, and gets deeper and deeper. Bible Prophecy Truth. I am Doug Batchelor.
1: My name is John Ross, and we're going to go to the phone lines. We do have, looks like, two lines open, friends. So if you want to call in, good time to pick up your phone. 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We've got Henry listening from New York. Henry, welcome to the program.
9: Yes, how are you? God bless. My question is, if Adam and Eve didn't sin, would we be in the Garden of Eden with them?
0: Well, the Garden of Eden was a specific territory that probably would not hold the whole human race. It would have been like Central Park of the world, because it says the Lord God planted the garden. So it was a garden that God planted, if you can imagine that. So a lot of the world, though beautiful, it was untamed. Adam was to go forth, he and his posterity, and he was to subdue the earth. And so Adam, the first man, was really a gardener. He was to dress and to keep the garden, and as they went forth from the garden, they were to explore and subdue the earth. It probably had so many wonderful things that were lost after the flood we don't know about. But I'm sure as their offspring spread around the planet, they would have maybe gathered at the Garden of Eden. After Adam and Eve were evicted from the Garden of Eden, between that time and the flood, they used to bring their sacrifices to the gates of the garden where God had brought, he had put a, I think the word is a seraphim, a flaming fire to guard the way. So there was something sacred about the garden. And that was, I don't think everybody would have all congregated there at one time. You still there?
9: But we would have been with them and living the right way we're supposed to live, right?
0: Yeah, the world would have been perfect. There would have been no sin. We would have been in the garden with them. And so, it would have been beautiful. Matter of fact, you know, we've got a book. Go ahead, you were going to say it?
1: No, I was just going to mention we do have a book that talks about the earth made new and sort of Eden restored. And it's got an interesting name. Maybe it's the old name. I can't remember. It's the Colossal City in Space, but we might have changed that.
0: Well, the Tree of Life is in the Garden of Eden is in that city comes down. So that's the...
1: You can just ask for that study guide, and we'll be happy to send it to anybody who calls and asks. It's all about heaven, a colossal city in space. The number to call is 800-835-6747. Just call that number and ask for the study guide on heaven. And we'll be happy to send that to anybody who calls and asks.
0: Henry, we can be in that city, and we can be in that garden. You'll see it firsthand if Jesus is first place in your life.
1: Absolutely. Next call is Marjorie from Michigan. Marjorie, welcome to the program.
10: Thank you. It's good to hear your voices, pastors. I'm having trouble getting my words out, but I will do my best. And with God's help, maybe I can.
0: Oh, no problem. You just relax. We're semi-normal.
10: Doctor said I was going to be a backwards baby. Well, go figure. Anyway, I have two things. When, first of all, when I was a little girl, we had a creche that we put under the tree every Christmas Eve. Mine was older than me, way older than me, but Joseph had gray hair in this manger. Now, I'm thinking if he had gray hair, he was a little bit older than Mary and had been married before and had children and was a widower. And then when they were spoken to by Gabriel, Joseph took Mary under his wing to protect her. And I think that was according to Gabriel. Anyway, am I wrong?
0: No, you're actually right on. Well, the first part anyway, where Joseph was older than Mary, and here's the reasons we believe that. Jesus had brothers and sisters. They were probably older brothers and sisters or half-brothers and sisters from Joseph because when Jesus is dying on the cross, if the other brothers and sisters were younger, he would not have placed his mother in the care of an apostle, but he places the care of his mother to John. Well, James, his brother James, was one of the leaders in the church. That's because they were half-brothers. Joseph probably was married before his wife had died. He may have been older, and another reason we believe that is when Jesus begins his ministry, Joseph's already passed away. He never appears again. So we believe that Joseph passed away sometimes between Jesus' 12th birthday, when Joseph last appears, and when he began his ministry at 30. We don't know when. So that's why most scholars believe that that would be true. Now, he did marry Mary after Jesus was born. It says he didn't know her until after. He didn't know her as a husband and wife until after Jesus was born, but we have every reason to believe that they had a normal marriage relationship after that
10: point. I believe.
0: Yeah, so...
10: I believe you.
0: And you said you had a second question?
10: Yes, this information about Melchizedek, maybe it's just something I dreamt up in the from reading the Bible, but I was under the impression that God performed miracles and that Melchizedek was brought down to administer to Abraham. I don't know how it all went around, but that's what I thought I understood.
0: Well, you're not alone. There are a number of people who believe that Melchizedek was what they call a Christophany, that Jesus came to earth in the form of a man. Others believe it was the Holy Spirit. I believe it was a real person, just because the context of, for one thing, Abraham gives tithe to him. And you don't pay tithe to a phantom because, you know, it's like when people leave these gifts by a statue of Buddha, that the statue doesn't eat them. So, anyway, I think that he was real.
1: Yeah, absolutely. It's interesting, though, the way Paul speaks of Melchizedek almost gives you that idea. But when you look at the context and what Paul is trying to illustrate with the story of Melchizedek, no, he was a real person.
0: Yeah.
1: Yeah.
0: Hey, thank you for your call.
1: Our next caller is Chris, listening from Indiana. Chris, welcome to the program.
11: Hey, fellas, how you doing?
0: Doing great. Thanks for calling.
11: Hey, I had a blasphemy question, but I kind of want to steer away from that, if that's okay. We all know that blasphemy is an unforgivable sin, but you can sit down 20 people and get 20 different answers on that.
0: So you don't want to get the 21 answers, and I could toss my hat in the ring. Okay, go ahead.
11: If you got time. Now, do you guys believe that you can, in order to be forgiven for a sin, can you get forgiven before?
0: Well, I would never want to think that you say, Lord, I plan on stealing tomorrow. Can you forgive me now? Because that's called presumptuous sin. And that, you know, it's not the unpardonable sin. But that's definitely a sin in itself that you would presume.
1: Well, you know, during the Reformation, there was quite a stir about people who were selling forgiveness for sin. And you could buy your forgiveness now and you could use it sometime in the future. And, you know, Martin Luther and the others, they said you can't be, you know, buying forgiveness. That's not the way the gospel works.
11: So then how is suicide a forgivable sin?
0: Well, because you have to ask, well, first, there's probably a lot of people who commit suicide that will not be forgiven. Because if the last act of your life is hopelessness and faithlessness, and you then kind of commit self-murder, that's not good. And so people who think, I'm going to kill myself and everything will get better, for most people, that is just a big mistake. There may be a few folks who, because of mental illness or they're going through such pain with their final illness, that they do something in a moment that's rash. We got to be careful not to prejudge, because you don't know what's in a person's heart. And, God is merciful. So I don't think you can say that every suicide is lost, but certainly the ones in the Bible that committed suicide, it was pretty, you know, Judas hung himself, Ahithophel hung himself, Saul fell on his sword. They were all in a lost state at that point. So does that make sense?
11: Yes and no. I mean, I know that's kind of a gray area. I'm just, when I hear, there's only one unforgivable sin, but yet, I mean, suicide would be technically a second unforgivable sin.
0: Yeah. Well, but it's not called the unpardonable sin. It says the unpardonable sin is blasphemy against the Holy Spirit. You know, I have a book on that. I'll send you a free copy. It's a regular book, and it's called Beyond Mercy. Talks about what is the unpardonable sin. And I think that we address suicide in there, and I went through that very carefully because it's a delicate subject.
1: The number to call for that is 800.
11: I understand.
1: Yeah, the number to call for that free book is 800-835-6747. That is the resource phone line. As for the book called Beyond Mercy, and it deals with the unpardonable sin, and it's an important read for anyone, not just for Kirk or rather Chris, but anyone can call and ask for that. Our next caller is George, listening from Montana. George, you on the air.
12: Hi, yeah. I have been very confused in reading the Bible and commandments. The commandment of thou shalt not kill, and it reverts back clean to the Christian wars, and then it goes into different parts of the Bible. In Ecclesiastes, it says, chapter 3, there is a time for peace and a time for war. There is a time for love and a time to kill. And then there's other places in Romans, and there's one in the Gospel, I believe it's according to John, where you sell your kingdom.

0: cloak, and you buy a sword.
1: So are you wondering if the Bible's contradicting the Ten Commandments by saying thou shalt not kill?
0: Well, no, I'm questioning whether killing in the name of the Lord to keep the faith and alive and then going into your country and your family, if that's correct, or if it's thou shalt not kill from a bug to a deer.
1: All right, well, that's...
0: I've heard conflicting stories from hundreds of people.
1: All right, well, let me take a stab at that. I think that the misconception is coming from the typical reading where it says, thou shalt not kill. The Hebrew word there for kill is actually murder. And when Jesus quotes the Ten Commandments in, I think it's Mark chapter 10, he says, thou shalt not commit murder. Murder is significantly different than pulling a weed. You can kill a weed, or smashing a mosquito, or if a chicken's killed for Kentucky Fried Chicken, they're not all murdering. Murder is the unlawful taking of innocent life. And so if a soldier goes out to defend his country, and he, in the name of defending his country, needs to kill the enemy, he is not tried as a murderer. And if, you know, police, Paul talks about that the government doesn't bear the sword in vain. If policemen need to take up arms to protect the innocent, then, you know, if they're shooting a bank robber in a shootout, they're not called murderers. And so now you asked another question about kind of a question in a question where you were wondering about where Jesus said, let him sell his coat and get a sword. Christ was not suggesting that the disciples take up arms, because when Peter pulled out a sword, Christ said, put the sword away. Those that live by the sword will die by the sword. When Christ talked about getting a sword, he meant the sword of the word. He used to use that term symbolically. He said, I came not to send peace, but a sword. He meant the sword of the word. And the word of God is quick and powerful. Hebrews 4, sharper than any two-edged sword. So, yeah, I don't believe Christians ought to be taking up arms, is what he's saying. That doesn't mean a person can't be armed to protect their home. But anyway, that's a deep question. And I'm trying to think, our study on the law of God would probably be helpful for this brother.
2: Yes, to receive that study on the law of God, the Ten Commandments, called Written in Stone, the number to call is 800-835-6747. You can ask for the study guide called Written in Stone. We'll be happy to send it to anybody who calls and asks. Our next caller that we have is Charles, listening from Kentucky. Charles, welcome to the program.
3: Thank you for having me on.
1: Thanks for waiting. And your question.
3: Yes, I have been studying some of the Levitical laws, and, I guess it's kind of a somewhat awkward subject, so I'm not going to be too, upfront, but maybe it would be helpful if you read verses 16 through 18 of chapter 15 to start with.
1: Okay, Leviticus, I think I know where you're going. Leviticus chapter 15, you said?
3: Mm-hmm. And then verses 16 through 18, and then I'll explain the question after.
1: Okay. Yeah, if a man has a personal omission, then he'll wash his body and be unclean until the evening, and any garment and any leather on which is this omission, it shall be washed with water and unclean until the evening, and they'll bathe. Is that the one you're wondering about? And if he lies with a woman?
3: Right.
1: They'll.
3: Right, right.
1: And you're wondering, something we still practice today, or what does that mean?
3: Well, I'm kind of hoping for a very thorough answer, and the reason why is because I don't know how far this has to be taken, because I guess let me explain. So I believe in victory over that kind of thing, as far as, a person not putting any wicked thing before their eyes and that
1: right.
3: kind of thing. And so but even with that victory, it seems like that kind of thing still happens, even unwillingly. Like it's not that anything intentional was done or anything. It's just that you wake up.
1: It actually says that. Yeah, it chances upon him by night. Moses refers to that.
3: Hmm.
1: Yeah.
3: So I guess what I want to know then is like, okay, so on a practical level, how far do you take that? Because like, let's say you sleep in a bed as
1: well,
3: most Americans would.
1: Yeah. And, let me. I think I know where you're going. Let me. let me just. Get to the answer here. In Bible times, because, of course, they did not have some of the same sanitation methods going through the wilderness that we have today, any emission from your body, if it was spit, if it was anything else, they were told, you are a nation of kings and priests, you are to be very clean. And so to play it safe, you know, whether they had a boil that was oozing or anything, it could be the woman's monthly cycle, they were extremely careful about washing everything. And, you know, following those sanitation laws, when they finally did enter into the promised land, then it says there wasn't one feeble person among them. I don't think that Moses is saying that if a married couple has normal relations, that they need to go then wash their sheets and they're unclean until 24 hours go by. You don't see that being practiced in the New Testament, for one thing. There's no other reference to it. But when they were a nation, come out of slavery, God wanted them to be very careful. He actually says that none of the diseases of the Egyptians might come upon them. And so they had just some of the most stringent sanitary laws. They even had laws like, if you found a dead mouse in a clay pot, you were to break the pot. But if it was in a metal pot, it could be washed and salvaged. And so it was all about being extremely scrupulous and fastidious about sanitation. So I think I understand the nature of what you're asking, and we can send you our lesson on God's health laws.
2: God's free health plan deals with some of these Old Testament
1: Levitical
2: passages.
1: Laws.
2: Yeah. To receive that, give us a call on our resource number. It's 800-835-6747. You can ask for the study guide called God's Free Health Plan. Next caller that we have is Rob, listening from Virginia. Rob, welcome to the program.
4: Thank you so much for accepting my call. For some reason, I've just been seeing all of these YouTube videos and about people who claim that they've gone to hell and live to experience it, and that there's the devil and there's these demons, that they're relishing this opportunity to torture people who are condemned to hell. And I thought that hell was set aside for a place to torment the demons and the devil. But also, I was confused because they only can be one place at one time. And I imagine that there's billions of people here on this earth that they have to busy themselves to distract them from the grace of God. And they're in hell also relishing that opportunity to torture people? Or can they be in hell right now before the judgment day?
1: Well,
4: can you help me out with that?
1: I'm glad you asked. First of all, I've run into some of those videos. It seems like people discovered that if you say you had some remarkable experience where you died on the operating table or at a car wreck and then you were revived, and you say, I had a dream of heaven or I had a dream of hell. They're doing both, you know. And they start to describe heaven. One lady I saw recently said, I went both places so I could bring back a report. And they conflict with each other. Their experiences that they have, they don't even agree with each other. We don't want to ever base our theology on somebody's supposed dream, because there's all kinds of false prophets out there. Jesus said in the last days, there'd be many false prophets. And when a perfect person says, I've had this supernatural experience, for one thing, the Bible is very clear. Hell is not even burning now. The Bible says the wicked are not cast into hell until the end of the world, after the judgment. The judgment hasn't happened because it says the judgment is the last day. And even Jesus said in the parable of the wheat and the tares, he said the tares are the weeds. They're gathered in bundles and they're bound and they're burned. And he said, so will it be at the end of the world. And so the idea that God puts people in hell before the judgment day, and then the idea that they burn there throughout endless ages, well, that's from the dark ages. That's not what the Bible teaches. The Bible says the wicked are burned according to what they deserve, and they are consumed. They are devoured. They burn up. They perish. There's no more pain. All things are made new. So there's a lot of misunderstandings on that subject. So when people come back, and the idea that the devils are in charge of hell, the Bible says the lake of fire is prepared for Satan and his angels. They're not in charge. That'd be like making the fox in charge of the chicken coop. They're going there. So these people are just not acquainted with the scriptures. I don't want to, be so unkind and question their sincerity, but they're just flat wrong and they're scaring folks. Now, I do think there's a heaven to be won and a hell to be shunned. God does tell us that there's a lake of fire and there is punishment for the wicked. And God does tell us there's a wonderful reward for the redeemed. But while that might be a starting place for somebody, a mature Christian serves God because we love God, not just because of what's in it for us.
4: Right.
1: Otherwise, you come to Christ as fire insurance.
4: Yes, yes. Well, you know, I appreciate that you accepted my call here, and I really believe that the lake, the hell was reserved for Satan and the demons, and that they would not be in charge and having a party.
1: No, you can't trust them to be fair. Christ said everyone will be punished according to what he deserves. You could never trust the devil to be fair in meting out punishment. And so, no, he's going to be in there as the prime subject. You know, we have a study guide. We have two things I want to tell you about. One is there's a website you can look at real quick. It's free. It's called Hell Truth. It has great resources. It's called helltruth.com. Is that right, Pastor Ross?
2: Yes.
1: And then we've got a study guide.
2: Mm-hmm.
1: Is the devil in charge of hell? Right down the line with your question.
2: The number to call for that is 800-835-6747. You can answer the study guide called Is the Devil in Charge of Hell? I think we have time for one more caller. We've got Jerry listening from Oregon. Jerry, we've got just a minute and a half.
5: Okay, thank you very much. I'll get right to my point, pastors. I've heard the SDA view, and I've heard Pastor Doug mention many times that during the 1,000 years after Christ returns, the earth is desolate. But now when I look in Revelation 20, verse 3, it talks about him being thrown into, it says, and he hurled him into the abyss and shut it and sealed it over him so that he would not mislead the nations anymore until 1,000 years were over. Now, Revelation 27 says that at the end of the 1,000 years, he's released to deceive the nations. So getting back to if he's thrown into the abyss so he will not deceive the nations, why is it stated that way if the nations, in fact, aren't there?
1: Well, the nations aren't there because they're dead. When Christ comes, all the nations, Gog and Magog, that's a term for the enemies of God's people or the wicked in the Old Testament. And they're killed by the brightness of Christ's coming. Satan has no one to tempt or manipulate for 1,000 years. At the end of the 1,000 years, when the New Jerusalem descends from heaven, Christ will call all the wicked up for the second resurrection, and then they're judged. Got a study guide on that you can read for free, and it's called 1,000 Years of Peace.
2: The number to get for that is 800-835-6747. Ask for the study guide, 1,000 Years of Peace.
1: Sorry we had to rush you through that question. 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
13: Lord, who shall abide in thy tabernacle? Who shall dwell in thy holy hill? He that walketh uprightly, and worketh righteousness, and speaketh the truth in his heart. He that backbiteth not with his tongue, nor doeth evil to his neighbor, nor taketh up a reproach against his neighbor. In whose eyes a vile person is contemned, but he honoreth them that fear the Lord. He that sweareth to his own hurt, and changeth not money to usury, nor taketh reward against the innocent. He that doeth these things shall never be moved.
12: Psalm 123.
14: Unto thee lift I up mine eyes, O thou that dwellest in the heavens. Behold, as the eyes of servants look unto the hand of their masters, and as the eyes of a maiden unto the hand of her mistress, so our eyes wait upon the Lord our God, until that he have mercy upon us. Have mercy upon us, O Lord, have mercy upon us, for we are exceedingly filled with contempt. Our soul is exceedingly filled with the scorning of those that are at ease, and with the contempt of the proud.
15: Let your light so shine before men that they may see your good works and glorify your Father which is in heaven. Blessed are the pure in heart, for they shall see God.
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17: 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Mostly sunny today with a high near 90 and lows around 67. Partly sunny tomorrow with a high of 90 and lows around 70. For your Thursday, partly sunny with thunderstorms with a high near 89 and lows around 71. And for Friday, partly sunny with thunderstorms with a high near 90 and lows around 71. That's your evening weather on Columbia Christian Talk Radio.
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19: Are you busy? I'm Mary Lohman of the Christian Working Woman, and your response is likely to be, are you kidding? Who isn't busy? But this week I'm asking some questions to help us determine what God thinks about our busyness. Yesterday I asked, are you busy for the right reasons? If you missed that, you can find it on our website at christianworkingwoman.org. Here's the next question to ask yourself. Has busyness become my identity? Do I take pride in my busyness? Some years ago, I recognized this was true of me. I found my self-worth, in part, in staying very busy, accomplishing lots of things, and having people notice. Often I would hear, "How do you do all you do?" And I would take pride in knowing that people noticed how busy I am. Mind you, for the most part, I was doing things in ministry, doing things for Jesus, but far too much of my motivation was to get the praise and admiration of others. That was who I was. As God's Spirit revealed this spirit of pride to me, I began to pray that God would deliver me from being addicted to busyness. I truly believe it can become an addiction when we are driven to keep going and stay busy because that's who we are. We have built our worth on our accomplishments instead of on Christ. One way you can tell if this is your problem is to notice

0: salesmanship. You know what I mean. We say, hi, how are you doing? And the other person gives a litany of how busy they are. And then we reply with our own list as though we're trying to prove that we're busier than the other person. And on it goes. Subtly, without realizing it, we've taken on pride in how busy we are. I hope you'll ask yourself this question: has busyness become my identity? And be willing to let God change that attitude in you if that's necessary. We are urged to walk worthy of our calling as Christ follower, but what does that look like? Tune into Walking Worthy, a podcast from the Christian Working Woman. 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I think you'll really enjoy the podcast, so give them a try.
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2: It has stood the test of time. God's book, the Bible. Still relevant in today's complex world. It is written. Sharing hope around the globe.
3: Thanks for joining me today on It Is Written. I'm John Bradshaw, and today, a special program with a special guest. When you come to the Bible and you start to think about matters of faith and a relationship with the God of heaven, one of the fundamentals, one of the basics, one of the most important ingredients in the Christian experience is prayer. But how do we pray effectively? How do we pray in a way that we can expect God to answer our prayers? How can we pray knowing that the hand of omnipotence will be moved? Longtime author, minister, a man who for decades has taught the Word of God and has encouraged people and taught people in the principles of prayer is Ron Halvorson. Ron, thank you for joining me today.
4: Very happy to be here for this important meeting.
3: One of the things that you have made a hallmark of your ministry, particularly in recent times, is the subject of prayer. Before we start to get too specific about this, let's be general. Let me ask you what prayer is. What is it?
4: I think there's two phases of prayer. One is the personal prayer, our personal experience relationship with Jesus Christ. That prayer is the breath of the soul, someone has said. Someone has said that it's like talking to God like a friend, personal. The other is like a key that opens the treasure house of heaven. That's the personal. I think that prayer goes beyond that. Mm-hmm. Prayer is a weapon.
3: A weapon.
4: In the hand of a believer.
3: How is prayer a weapon?
4: Well, because if we study the Bible closely, we discover that we're at war. We're in a battle. That this is a spiritual battle that's going on. A battle for your soul. And in a battle, God tells us how to be prepared for the battle. How to dress for the battle. How to stand for the battle, and then what weapon to use for the battle. Mm-hmm. That's found in Ephesians, the sixth chapter.
3: So even though when you think about the armor of God, prayer's often left off the list in some people's recitation, it's connected inextricably, actually, with the armor of God, isn't it?
4: Yeah, it's the only weapon that he has. There's no other weapon. You don't fight with the flesh against the spirit. You can't fight against the invisible with the visible. So you need that invisible power, that invisible force, which is prayer. And prayer surrounds the warrior. Prayer is the weapon through the Word of God. It is written. That's the weapon. Mm-hmm. But it's the weapon of prayer that delivers the sword.
3: Okay, let's talk about what prayer ought to look like. Now I lay me down to sleep. I pray the Lord my soul to keep. All right, that's a prayer. I have people ask me all the time, you have to. How do I pray? Do I pray like this? Or like, tell me how prayer works practically. What is it?
4: The first experience I ever had in prayer, I was a gangbanger in Brooklyn, New York, and I stole a boat. And I'm out in this boat.
3: You stole a boat?
4: Yeah, I stole a boat. And I'm out in this boat fishing, and a storm comes up. The wind's blowing, and the water's coming over the boat. And here I am, black leather jacket, skull, blood dripping over the skull, beachcomber, real tough dude. And I'm in this boat, no religion, and then all of a sudden the boat starts filling.

0: water. And so I'm trying to bail it out with my motorcycle boot, and the boat's going to go down. And my brother says, bail. And I'm bailing, can't. And then he says, well, row. And so I'm rowing, and the tide changes. And I fall down on my knees in that boat, and I say, God, get me in, and I'll be good. God knew better than that. But that was the expression of a need within a human heart. And God didn't weigh that prayer upon whether I was going to be good or whether I was bad. But he waited upon my need, and so he answered that prayer.
1: So you got out of there.
0: You ever been in a storm and the clouds ripped apart and the sun comes through?
1: Oh, yeah.
0: Right on that boat, and a speedboat was coming by, saw our predicament, towed us in. I got my feet on the ground. I forgot the prayer. But that was the beginning. You see, there are no atheists in sinking boats.
1: Right.
0: Crashing planes.
1: Sure.
0: When the death angel moves around the heart, there's something instinctively within the human nature. Because to me, that was a very dramatic moment.
1: Yeah.
0: To me, that was like an instant answer. So I thought, wow, if God can answer in such a way to a gangbanger in a stolen boat, imagine what he does to a believer on his knees, opening his heart to God as to a friend.
1: Now, when you knelt down in that boat to pray, were you thinking flowery oratory, or were you just thinking, I got to tell God what's on my mind?
0: We just tell what's bothering you right at the moment. You have to talk to God like you do a friend. We don't go yay, nay, now, they. No, we talk, hey, buddy, I'm in a predicament here. You're my friend. Will you help me? Sometimes I get angry at God. I get angry at God. I can't understand sometimes human suffering. And
1: is God okay with that? Someone's watching this and saying, you shouldn't get angry with God. That's disrespectful. Is God okay with that?
0: Well, I think he is, because the prophets were. One prophet says, hey, God, why are you letting these people come into our city and rape our women and take our children into slavery? And throughout the history of the Bible, we find men and women at times calling out to God in anger.
1: Prayer ought to be honest and real.
0: That's right. God understands it already. He understands the anger in our heart. The only way you get rid of anger is to express it. Yeah, you don't suppress it. So it's the same in your prayer life. You don't suppress it. You tell him, hey, God, I don't understand this. Come on. Let's get on board on this thing. What's the problem? And sometimes I rejoice. I'm happy. I laugh with God. God has great sense of humor. He made a giraffe. He made me. I mean, he made you, John.
1: Yeah.
0: And so you see, I laugh with God. The friend is a friend, and it's a friend forever.
1: So prayer is about coming to a friend, sharing what's on your mind.
0: That's right.
1: Anytime.
0: Openly. Anytime.
1: Any place.
0: You don't have to be in a position. It's nothing about a position.
1: You can be anywhere.
0: Anywhere. In my book on prayer warrior, in the last chapters, I talk about a place. Everyone should have a place. It may be a quiet place in your house. It may be out there in the woods. Maybe you're surrounded by woods. You find a little place, a grove where you pray. That's a part of your growth. You're part of your spiritual life. And prayer is a wonderful communion. Hey, you're hassled all day long, and you go aside with God, and he listens, and you know, not superficially, but he listens and he hears, and he answers you. The solution. I learned from a lovely Quaker lady once. I was praying with her, and after I'd finished my prayer, I was getting up to go. She said, "Oh no, we got to now listen." And that revolutionized my prayer experience. We pray quick, we run. Everything is quick. I mean, just, you know, fast. Just listen. And you'll be surprised. God will even talk to you in a dream. God will even wake you up in the night.
1: I know God did that for you. And at some stage today, we got to talk about that. Prayer with Ron Halvorsen. Ron, thanks for being here today. We're going to come back in just a moment and talk about more. We're going to talk a little bit more about listening to God, hearing the voice of God, and then how prayer can be most effective in your life. I'll be right back with Ron Halvorsen on It Is Written.
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1: In 1 Thessalonians chapter 5, Paul tells his readers that the day of the return of Jesus is going to come for many people like a thief in the night. They're not going to be ready, even though they've had the same opportunity as everybody else to be ready. And with the thought of Jesus' return in the center of the picture, Paul adds in verse 6, "Therefore, let us not sleep as do others, but let us watch and be sober." There's nothing more important than being ready to meet Jesus when he comes back. And people ought to watch for that day, alert to the signs of the times, and living in a way that suggests you are serious about meeting Jesus. If ever there was a time to be living with eternity in mind, this is definitely it. Why? Because Jesus is coming back soon. I'm John Bradshaw for It Is Written. Let's live today by every word. Thanks for joining me today. My special guest is Ron Halvorson, author, a preacher, minister, a man of God, and expert in the area of prayer. Ron, we're talking about effective prayer today. And a moment ago, you talked about listening and hearing. I want you to flesh that out, because it wouldn't be too difficult for somebody to take that to an unhealthy extreme. And someone's going to say, well, how do I know what I'm hearing is from God? I get asked this question as I travel. Right. How do I know what I'm hearing is from God, and if it's not the devil and so on? Talk about that.
0: Well, I think, first of all, that how I know it's from God is because I'm in communion with Him. I can sense the voice of God. I can sense when it's God convicting me and not Satan convicting me. First of all, God doesn't lie to me. God doesn't flatter me. I can sense His presence. Also, in the will of God, I can pray for things that's not really in the will of God. And so I ask, but it's not given. I seek, but it's not found. I knock, the door's not open. And when that happens, I realize, I begin, the more I analyze what I'm asking for, I see that it's maybe selfish, or maybe it's not, the timing is not right.
1: And so you listen to God, and God's going to do what? He will speak to you how? How does God speak?
0: Let me tell you what happened to me. I was sleeping one night, and my wife says sometimes I sing in my sleep, sometimes I preach in my sleep, but this time I woke up, and I heard like a voice. I mean, it was such a strong impression. Get a colonoscopy. Mercy. I said, a colonoscopy. I thought it was a nightmare. I thought I had indigestion, so I went back to sleep. Two nights later, same thing happened. So I called my doctor. I said, Doc, I need a colonoscopy. He says, well, you have these symptoms. And he named four or five different symptoms. I had no symptom. I mean, I was jumping fences. They're smaller now, but I still jump fences. And I said, no. He said, well, then why? I said, because the Lord said I should have one. He said, well, you have another reason. I said, not a better reason. And so they put me in the hospital and did a colonoscopy. They found a very aggressive cancer way above the appendix. The doctor said 99% of the people that get that colon cancer there die, because by the time they get symptoms, it's broken through the wall. And once it breaks through the wall, it's very dangerous. So they cut out the piece, took care of it 12 years ago. And I went to the oncologist, and he came out shaking his head. He said, Mr. Halvorson, I can't explain this. He said, 99% of the people that get colon cancer there, I have to give them heavy doses of chemo and radiation, and still they die. I said, well, do you believe in miracles? Doctor said, yeah, I do. And I shared the miracle. To me, it was a miracle. That was a personal answer to prayer. God had to wake me up and to talk to me. And when you have a relationship with God in that way, God will talk to you. Just listen. I mean, everything worked together, because as I walked in that way, God kept fulfilling the dream. And at 12 years, I've been free from colon cancer.
1: And we thank God for that.
0: Amen.
1: So as you pray, what you're saying is you get to understand the voice of the Lord more and better.
0: That's right.
1: You get to know whose voice this is speaking to you, and you understand. You know, frankly, I get asked by some people, how am I going to know if it's the Lord? You know, if you pray and you get an impression to go jump off the roof, it's probably not the Lord. But if you pray and the impression is pray more, or help a little old lady, or whatever the case might be, it's not that difficult to figure out, is it?
0: No, it isn't. Difficult. That's right. If it's towards an experience of helping people, of growing in your spiritual life, the devil's not going to tell you, hey, Ron, let's grow spiritually today. Right. I want a spiritual giant. No, but that's a voice of God. When you go to help others, that's the voice of God. When he tells you to pray more, that's Satan doesn't want to pray more. In fact, it's one thing he fears. He fears the prayers of God's people. Every prayer you pray is important to God.
1: Before we go for a break, I just want to repeat a point. God will hear anyone's prayers. How about the guy who says, I'm too bad, God doesn't love me, he won't hear me when I pray, God wouldn't bother with a guy like me? What do you say to that? Well, that guy or that girl?
0: I just finished studying the Pharisee and the publican praying. Mm-hmm. And the Pharisee prays and prays, thank God I'm not like others, like that publican over there. And a publican was a money changer. He worked for Rome. He was a Jew that worked for Rome. Everything he would pay to Rome, and then everything above that which he collected, he kept for himself. And there he is in the courtyard of the temple. Now, that's a big courtyard in the days of Jesus. It was like 20 football fields. And here's the Pharisee in his phylacteries, his, you know, dress for church. In fact, they sewed bells in the bottom of their phylacteries to make noise so that when they were praying, people would look and say, ah, there's the man of God. Mm. And here's this poor publican. He's afraid to look above his tips of his toes and look to heaven. He says, help me, a sinner. Mm-hmm. See, he confessed something. Pharisee confessed nothing, got nothing. So you confess it. You see, that's what God is. Our job description is sinner. His is Savior. And once we recognize it, we're going to depend more and more upon him to pour his righteousness upon us and to pour his life on us. And I mean, it's so exciting to know that this God is so personal.
1: Yeah, if he can save that publican, the passage says that man went down to his house justified. He'd been pardoned and forgiven and cleared.
0: Justified as if he had never sinned.
1: Right, right. So if he can save the gangbanger in a boat.
0: That's right.
1: There's no one God can't save. There's no one whose prayers God won't hear.
0: Oh, that's right. I've had privilege of leading people to Christ in bars, praying with them there, and they gave their life to Christ. I've worked with prostitutes on the street. I've worked with drug addicts for many years in New York, and the hippies and the yippies and the wongums and the freebie gypsies back then in the 60s. And we had a coffee house there in Greenwich Village, and the ragtag people. But the God we serve offers life for them. He's the only one that can see something beautiful in them.
1: If God could save us, he could save anybody.
0: That's right, John.
1: In a moment, we're going to be back. We're going to discuss in just a moment with Ron Halverson, prayer warfare, prayer as a weapon. We began earlier talking about prayer being a weapon. In just a moment, more on that subject with Ron Halverson. I'll be right back. On today's program, you've heard us talk about the importance of prayer. Prayer is a powerful tool. It's our lifeline, our vital connection to God. Now, there's something I want to share with you on the subject, the secret of answered prayer. You'll learn how to experience a deeper prayer life, and you'll discover simple and effective ways to help you pray more effectively. The secret of answered prayer. In just a few pages, you'll discover what the Bible has to say on this vital subject. And it's our free gift to you. And in The Secret of Answered Prayer, you'll discover the seven secrets of answered prayer. 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I'm John Bradshaw. Thanks for joining me today on It Is Written. And today, a special guest, Ron Halverson, who's literally written the book on prayer. And Ron, we're going to be talking now about prayer warfare. Prayer is a weapon. We began this program, you were talking about prayer being a weapon, something that we take with us on the offense. That's right. In spiritual warfare. warfare. No doubt we're in a spiritual battle. The Bible makes that very, very clear. We don't wrestle with flesh and blood, but with principalities and powers. Prayer as a weapon in warfare, that's a new concept to some people.
0: Well, I was forced into that. I'm working in the cities. I've spent most of my 50 years of ministry, 53 years, working in the cities, the inner cities. And I'm working for these people who are being, harassed, being a kid 8 years old dies in my arms, throwing up on me, overdosed with drugs. I'm forced to say, how can this happen? How can I go beyond just this superficial? And I was forced to pray. I was forced to really get into this prayer. And then I began to see more and more that this is a war. This is a spiritual war. The turf, the territory. He takes principalities. He takes powers. He takes areas of cities, whole areas, whole neighborhoods are given over to satanic forces. And I said, here I am, one lone evangelist, trying to war against this. And I began to see more and more this battle. And even as a pastor, I had pastored a college church, and first prayer meeting, there were 30 people out. I went home and I fell on my face and I cried all night long and prayed. I said, God, you're dishonored here. And then I God brought me a vision that prayer would be the center of saving that church. Mm. We went from 30 people within a month, we were 1,500. And then for 5 years, 1,500 people coming out to pray into prayer meetings, because I had the vision that we're at war, we're at battle. And once you tell people that and show people that, then they're going to get in a different stance. The day of picnic praying is over. I mean, we're in the battle. In fact, we should know it above all. Armageddon is not a battle way down the end of time in a little valley called Megiddo. It started in heaven. Revelation 12 tells us that. And Satan was cast out. He came to a garden, turned it into a wilderness, John. Jesus came to the wilderness, turned it back into a garden.
1: Yes.
0: And that's the struggle between good and evil. But not only with them, you and me. We're in that struggle. It's a personal battle.
1: How do I take prayer and use this as a weapon in the spiritual battle that I'm in?
0: First of all, I think there are three principles that we need in victory in this battle. One is the blood. He says they overcame him by the blood of the Lamb, Revelation. John yes. writes it. His pen is dipped in the red blood ink of Calvary when he writes Revelation. And he says, the blood of the Lamb, the testimony they bore, and they would not shrink from death. But there's three things, the blood. And then God says, put on the armor of God. Before I get out of bed in the morning, John, I place the blood on my heart. I pray for my family, for those on my prayer list. I place the blood on their hearts because that's the beginning of deliverance. You want deliverance. How many watching this program wants deliverance? Mm. It's first in the blood. Then he says, put on the armor of God. Why? Because the arrows of the devil can't penetrate the armor of God. I'm dressing in armor, but armor never wins a battle. Armor's only defensive.
1: That's right.
0: Right?
1: Yeah.
0: And so he says, well, put on the loincloth. And that was eye-opening to me, because the loincloth protects the reproductive organ. You see, every believer is supposed to reproduce Christ. You see, we're not to be members. We are to be disciples. And that is to disciple the lost, to win the lost. Jesus says, I've come to seek and to save that which is lost. And now the church is just, it's a place to be entertained. It's a place to come once a week for an hour. Give God an hour and you'll please him. No, you've got to become a disciple. And a disciple comes about through warfare. He dresses in the armor of God. He has the sword, the only offensive weapon, if you notice.
1: That's right. The sword of the Spirit, which is the word of God.
0: The two-edged sword, the Old and New Testament. It pierces the heart. This is talking about a battle. And then when I went into these neighborhoods, I go into neighborhoods where you got to duck behind cars. They're shooting at each other. I mean, I go into the barrios in Los Angeles and Brooklyn and Harlem. I got to carry my Bible with me because they shoot me. They go through Genesis, Exodus, Leviticus, Numbers. I mean, it's bad. And I'm saying to myself, I've got to go with the sword. I can't conquer this with sweet words and little homilies and
1: So tell me how I take that weapon and use it practically. I've got a battle in my life. I've got some problem. There's something in the Word of God. I've got to take that through prayer and use that offensively to drive out Satan and win the victory. Someone's got a marriage difficulty, let's say.
0: That's
1: marriage is falling apart and the kids are in jeopardy. Someone's got a drug problem. What am I going to do with prayer to use that offensively as a weapon in that situation?
0: First of all, you've got to let them first know that you're going to pray for them. Then you've got to give them the principles of their personal prayer experience, that they must put the blood on their heart. You see, they got to dress in the armor. Before I get out of bed in the morning, the blood, dressed in the armor. And then he gives her the third key. He says, give him praise from your lips. You know, even some in the church try to squelch praise.
1: Yeah.
0: But praise, when the devil hears you singing a song or hears you quoting a scripture, when the devil hears that, he says, hey, man, that's hot. That guy's hot today. I'll stay away from him.
1: Mm-hmm.
0: You see, we got to teach them that principle. We got to teach them the principle that as soon as the temptation comes to go to God and ask for help, at that moment, we've got to teach them that they've got to hold on, that they can't, that it's not a quick fix. It's not a quick fix. My life hasn't been a quick fix. Has yours?
1: No,
0: He's still working.
1: Yes, he is.
0: He's still working on my life.
1: Thank
0: and
1: God.
0: I think, well, I have a victory here. And then two other things. Continually to reach out and continue holding on for God. And much marriage today is because of selfishness. And who deals more with selfishness than God?
1: That's right.
0: So once I find out what the need is with drug addicts, the need is that someone loves them. I was in South Bronx, and Fox Street had the most heroin addicts in the 60s than any other street in the world. And these boys came to a meeting one night, high on heroin. They were mainlining heroin. They left the meeting, and as they left the meeting, I ran off the platform, went out through the alley, jumped, and I met them coming down the stairs. They're half high on heroin. And they saw me, and they said, wow, man, you're in there. I said, no, I'm out here because God loves you, and I love you. And I said, I wanted to say goodbye. I want you to come back. And there on the street, I knelt with them and I prayed for those four boys, heroin addicts, mainliners. I prayed all that night, couldn't sleep that night. The next night they show up. And the next night they come. And when I ask people to receive Jesus in their life, those four men come forward. I go up to the shooting gallery in South Bronx. Get this. Kids are laying around in half stages and I find my boys in the back. And there they were. They were ready. Philosophize. They don't need more theology. They need to know that God loves them. And I sat there with them and I cried with them. I told them, God loves you and God wants to take this from you. And we talk about 5-day plan, 10-day plan. God has 1 5-minute plan.
1: Yeah.
0: And God saved those boys there. Three of them became ministers and are preaching the gospel. That's the power of prayer. Listen to me. That is the power of God on the lives of just four. Imagine what he can do for a whole city.
1: Imagine what he can do for you. Imagine what God can do in your life, the lives of your family members, the lives of your loved ones, the lives of someone you're working with, people in your community, for whom you are burdened. As Ron said, that's the power of prayer. Ron, why don't we pray together?
0: Thank you.
1: Ask God to bless all who are listening and wanting a deeper experience with Him. Our Father and our God, we thank You in Jesus' name that prayer changes things, that You work through our prayers and with our prayers, and that prayer is an effective weapon in the spiritual warfare in which we find ourselves. Call us, Lord, to pray, and as we pray, bless us by giving us faith to know that things will happen. Allow us to see Your hand move. Work in us and in others that Your will be done in our lives. Help us where we need help. And bless us and keep us close to You always, please. In Jesus' name we pray. Amen.
0: Amen.
1: Thanks for joining us today. There'll be more with Ron Halvorson in a Later It Is Written program, and I hope that you will not miss that. Until next time, please remember, it is written, man shall not live by bread alone, but by every word that proceeds from the mouth of God.
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3: Look at this dress. I wonder how much it is.
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3: Whoa. 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
4: 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If we understood the cost of sin right up front. You know, if the forbidden fruit had been rotten and crawling with worms, do you think Eve would have taken any? But Genesis tells us, when the woman saw that the fruit of the tree was good for food and pleasing to the eye,

0: and also desirable for gaining wisdom, she took some and ate it. She acted on her immediate desires without looking at the price tag. You'll be faced with a lot of decisions today. Ask God to give you discernment. He can help you recognize the cost of sin, no matter how attractive it may look at the moment. With Seeking Him, I'm Nancy DeMoss Wagamuth.
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0: 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We're used to opening a can or digging into a box and then basically heating and serving. Trouble is, what's usually in those cans or boxes contain a whole lot more than food. Chemicals, sugars, salts, and oils have been blended in copious amounts. What happens when we eat that way? Look around at the people you know. That's what happens. My guest is here to save the day. He has created a new cookbook designed for busy people who want healthy and tasty meals. And one look in the pages of this book will convince you that he certainly knows what he's talking about. Chef Del Schroff, welcome to HeartWise.
1: Thank you. Thanks for having me.
0: Let's begin with you, Del. When did your passion for cooking begin and where did it take you? This is an interesting story, I understand.
1: Well, I think my passion for cooking went right along with my passion for eating. I basically have been cooking since I was 8 years old. When my parents got divorced, my father and I learned how to cook at the same time. So when he was in the kitchen, I was helping him out. And it started off pretty simply with things like hamburger helper and the such. But he became a really good cook. And I think I picked up some of that right along with him. But I didn't start cooking professionally until I went to work. I was in college at Ohio State University and wanted to get some management experience. And a friend offered me a job at a restaurant. And I started helping out in the kitchen and kind of fell in love with it.
0: Yeah.
1: 8.5 years later, not only was I vegan, but I was opening up my own vegan bakery. And off I went.
0: Now, the problem with this, and I've heard your story before, I've talked to you about it, as a matter of fact. You went vegan, and what did that do for you?
1: I gained 200 pounds on a vegan diet, on an unhealthy vegan diet.
0: There you go, yes.
1: And it wasn't hard to do, given the foods that were in front of me in my bakery, white flour and oil and sugar and all those processed foods that added up very quickly. And me working 100 hours a week and not paying attention to what I should be eating and just eating what was there in front of me. It took me 3 years to do it, and sadly, it's harder to coming off than it is going on, but it's happening.
0: Now, you went on this vegan diet, and you had all these vegan foods. I think that's an important lesson we need to share with our listeners, that the fact that you are vegan is okay, but you're only halfway there. Am I on the right track?
1: Yeah, it's all about whole foods. You can't just be vegan. And so what happens with a lot of vegans is they adopt this diet, and then they're replacing what they were eating before with the vegan versions of the same unhealthy foods. So vegan sausage and french fries are vegan, and potato chips are vegan, and beer can be vegan, and there's lots of baked goods and brownies and pies and cakes and all of those things. And I think we celebrate that fact because we didn't want to give up those foods. We just wanted them to be vegan. So they can be high in fat and unhealthy ingredients, and they do a bad job for us very quickly and very easily.
0: All right, very good. And that is why, I think I'm figuring this out now, that is why your new cookbook is called The China Study Quick and Easy Cookbook. Because
1: yes.
0: Why? Why did you go China study on this thing?
1: The authors of The China Study approached me about it. Well, we have the same publisher, so Better Than Vegan was published by Ben Bella Books, who published the original China Study book.
0: Uh-huh.
1: And the original China Study book is the diet that we're all after now. It's the whole foods, low-fat, plant-based diet. This is the foods that the healthiest people on the planet eat.
0: Mm-hmm.
1: And so they actually approached me about writing their next cookbook, and I, of course, immediately said yes because, you know, I love what they've done for helping me to regain my health, and being a part of that team says a lot for me.
0: When you started working on this, Chef Schroff, you had a goal in mind to make cooking easy for pathetic people like me, for people who you go into the kitchen, you might as well walk into Zimbabwe. We have no idea what's going on. We are not familiar with this. What are our biggest stumbling blocks to people like me? You're talking to me. We're talking to people here that do not know what to do in a kitchen. What are our biggest stumbling blocks, and how are you helping us overcome that?
1: Well, I think intimidation might be the biggest stumbling block, because what happens for a lot of people is they'll open up a cookbook and they'll try to do the most aggressive recipe they can, and I think that's a no-no. So when you look at a recipe and it has 15 ingredients and 20 steps and takes 2 hours to do, and you're not a cook and you're not used to cooking and you're not used to working with recipes, then you're setting yourself up for failure. So one of the things that I did with this cookbook is a couple of things. Is one, I kept the time limit down on the recipe. So almost all of these recipes are doable in less than 30 minutes. Some of them are doable in less than 15 minutes.
0: Uh-huh.
1: That's how easy they can be. Another one is there's just not a lot of ingredients and there's not a lot of steps to them. So they're simple, straightforward. The ingredients are in foods that you can find in your regular grocery store no matter where you live. They come together quickly and easily. So it was a challenge for me because that's just not the way I'm used to cooking. Mm-hmm. But I tell you what, since I've worked these recipes, it's the way I'm cooking at home for me.
0: Really?
1: Because I'm just like everybody else. At the end of the day, I don't want to come home and spend 2 hours in the kitchen. If I can have dinner on the table in 15 or 20 minutes, I'm pretty happy about that.
0: And, of course, food manufacturers know that about us, how pathetic we are. And so they go out of their way to make these foods that they manufacture and put in the packages and put in the cans, something that we can just have on the table within moments, stick it in the microwave and bada bing, and we're eating. And therein lies the problem. It seems like the easier it is to produce, the faster you go, the more unhealthy it is. So you had to find a fine line between speed and nutrition. Am I on the right track here?
1: Yeah. So the ingredients that I use, when you look at processed foods in the store, and if you spend 5 minutes reading the labels,
0: yes,
1: you know that you're not eating healthy food because they are high in fat, high in sugar, and way high in salt, and all those things that we don't want. So all I've done is look at foods that are basically one or two ingredients. So my corn is just corn.
0: Yeah.
1: Even like a can of refried beans, if I use them, is just beans and water and maybe some salt, maybe not.
0: Uh-huh.
1: You know, it doesn't have to be a complicated list of ingredients to make it taste good. And there are a few, you know, I buy corn tortillas from the store, but they're healthy. I buy refried beans from the store. If I get them fat-free, they're healthy. But other than that, I buy a lot of, like, whole grains and whole grain foods and unprocessed foods and fresh vegetables, or frozen vegetables are fine, too, and ingredients that are just what they're supposed to be and not a lot of additives and unwanted, unhealthy ingredients.
0: Now, I'm looking at a photograph here from your book. And by the way, the photography in this book is awesome. Every recipe has a picture connected to it. And, of course, being the pathetic person I am, especially when I was single, I would look at the picture and say, I want that. Well, I'm looking at couscous with mint. Let's use that as an example. What is couscous with mint? How many ingredients in there? And how long does it take to make that?
1: No, well, couscous, here's the nice thing, and this is one of the reasons I chose it. Couscous is actually a pasta,
0: uh-huh.
1: And you buy whole wheat couscous, so it's a pretty healthy pasta. And couscous takes about 5 minutes to cook.
0: Uh-huh.
1: You basically boil water, pour it over the couscous, and let it sit for 5 minutes, and you fluff it up, and it's done.
0: Uh-huh.
1: So that and four or five other ingredients, and you have that dish ready to go. It's that quick. So that's one of those dishes that just takes no time. You could literally, if you're anywhere adept at chopping or, you know, even faking it, have dinner in less than 20 minutes.
0: Oh, my goodness. We're talking with Chef Del Schroff. We're talking about his new book, The China Study Quick and Easy Cookbook. And what caught my eye was that quick and easy. If there are single guys out there, and I say guys because I'm sure that there are single women who have no idea what to do in the kitchen, well, this will also help you learn how to be healthy as well as get through that meal as quickly as possible. Because when you're hungry, the last thing you want to do is watch something bake for an hour and a half. The last thing you want to do is just work in that kitchen while your hunger is driving you batty. But if we're talking 5, 10, 15 minutes, I'm on board. The China Study Quick and Easy Cookbook. Chef Del, let's talk about your journey a little bit more here. When you started moving toward this whole food vegan diet as opposed to just the vegan diet, did things happen quickly to you? Did they happen overnight or within a week, or did you have to wait months and months for the benefits to start rolling in?
1: Some of the benefits happen pretty quickly, and you'll hear this from some of the researchers and scientists that are looking at this diet in terms of its health benefits.
0: Uh-huh.
1: I was never diabetic, or I never had high blood pressure. The only problem I had was the weight itself. Mm-hmm. But when you adopt this diet, the weight can come off pretty quickly. Like, I lost 200 pounds, and it took a couple of years.
0: Sure.
1: Yeah, I'm 50 now. I'm not a guy in his 20s who can go out and run marathons and lose all the weight he wants. So it comes off a little slower than it might have when I was younger. Uh-huh. But it came off pretty steadily. The 200 pounds came off pretty steadily and pretty quickly. And then I, of course, do what a lot of people do and took a break and was eating probably a little more brownies than I should be eating and things like that. And so it slowed down.
0: Uh-huh.
1: But the diet itself, when you follow this diet, it really does work and it comes quickly. And for people who do have things like diabetes, we've heard of people who have basically gotten off their medication in 3 weeks by adopting this kind of a diet, mm-hmm. because it happens that quickly. Dr. Esselstyn from the Cleveland Clinic has showed pictures of arteries that were closed and then reopened,
0: yes.
1: Very quickly. I think some cases 10 days to 2 weeks.
0: Yeah.
1: So some of the benefits are immediate. The energy is one of the things that happens very quickly, because you get rid of all of these heavy foods that slow down your metabolism and start eating the fuel that the body is meant to eat, which are complex carbohydrates like potatoes and beans and corn. You start eating those foods, and it's amazing how quickly your metabolism starts to kick in. You feel great. The energy is just amazing. So other benefits like those, you know, my joints don't hurt like they used to. Of course, that comes with weight loss,
0: sure.
1: as well, but also with eating a food that's not so inflammatory like sugar and fats and dairy and animal products. But the benefits, some of them happen immediately and some of them have come with time. I'm able to, like, I work out with a trainer 4 days a week now, and we do things that I couldn't do 200 pounds ago.
0: Yeah, yeah.
1: And those are nice things to see happening. That I'm a more active person than I was when I was in my 30s and 40s.
0: Mm. The China Study Quick and Easy Cookbook with our guest today, Chef Del Schroff. We'll take a short break. And when we come back, right there on the cover, you say that there are dishes in this cookbook that are cook once, eat all week. That's what I want to know about. Let's find out how we can do all the heavy work, do all the heavy lifting just once, and then enjoy that all week long. We'll find out what those recipes are on our return, so everybody stay right where you are.

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1: I'd like to think that one day, when we get to heaven, we're going to see a list of people. People like Jared and Susan, who were introduced to Jesus because of something we said. Or maybe it was as simple as a passing smile. 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
2: 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I'm your host, Charles Mills. 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
3: I created three menu plans to give people an idea of how to do this. The idea being that if you take one of these menu plans, do all your shopping, and then spend 2 or 3 hours in the kitchen on a Sunday or whatever your favorite day is, you get a lot of the early prep done. And then throughout the week, you know, some of these dishes are ready to heat and eat in 5 minutes, and some of them just a few more minutes of work. But you're not spending an hour or two a day in the kitchen every day to eat. So we give you the menu plan, and what it does is, now, it depends on how you like to eat. People like to eat differently. If you're someone that doesn't mind leftovers, then you can do a smaller amount of work and eat better. So when you make a pot of soup's going to last you 3 or 4 days or 4 or 5 meals. So we put together like things like your breakfast, lunch, and dinner. There's easy recipes for breakfast like smoothies. My stovetop granola takes less than 15 minutes. You can make, one of my things I made on television today was actually a tostada. So you take this herbed corn tomato salsa, and you use it to make tostadas. So it's corn tortillas, refried beans, this corn salsa, and then some avocado on top, and then you have a meal. And that one takes less than 15 minutes to make. But then you can take and make a double batch of the corn salsa and toss the other half of it with fresh cooked whole grain pasta and have a pasta salad. Okay, so you've got, you know, 2 meals for 4 people. You've got 4 meals for 2 people that, you know, you can take some for leftover for lunch or use wherever you like. And it's that kind of theme that I like to get people thinking about when they're cooking, because too often we think that we have to, like, cook something different every day, or we have to eat the same way every day, even if we don't like leftovers, and that's not necessarily true. So a little bit of creativity and a little bit of time management, recipes that just don't take that long to come together, and a little bit of work ahead of time, and life gets easy throughout the week, especially towards the end of the week when you're tired from working all week, and you don't want to come home and cook. You've got food pretty much ready to go.
2: Now, every chef that I've talked to has a secret. They have a secret ingredient or a secret sauce or a secret piece of information that makes their food just stand out from everybody else. I'm going to ask you, Chef Del, do you have a secret? Is there something that you discovered way back when that if you add it to food or if you prepare it in a certain way, just makes your food more awesome than everybody else's?
3: That's a rough one. I tell you an ingredient that I use in soups and other places that people are always turning their nose up is nutritional yeast.
2: Uh-huh.
3: And nutritional yeast sometimes gets a bad rap, but I think in the right kind of quantity, it really does add a subtle depth. And it does what a lot of chefs are always looking for is the umami, which is that fifth element of flavor that chefs are always seeking out. And you find it in things like Parmesan cheese and miso and other places. But the nutrition yeast has a little bit of that, too. And just a little bit can go a long way for adding flavor. But other than that, I really think the secret for me is that food itself can taste good. And you don't always have to go all out to create flavor with food. You know, fresh food, fresh vegetables, fresh ingredients taste good on their own. And then probably the only other thing is that I'm not afraid of spices and herbs in my kitchen. So fresh herbs and good spices really, really go a long way for adding flavor. And I think that the healthy kitchen gets a lot of benefit from adding these foods to the cooking because then we have a lot of variety without a lot of work. The spices do the flavor for us.

0: You know, you bring up an interesting point here about processed foods. If I think back on the days when I ate a lot of processed foods and then today when I don't eat a lot of processed foods, beans taste different today than they did then. Corn tastes different. Everything tastes different when it's not processed, when it's raw, or when it's unprocessed. And I think the reason is that when you're eating processed foods, you're not really tasting the food. You're tasting the oils and the salts and the sugars. Am I on the right track here?
1: You're not only that, but some of the other chemicals that they add to food to give it flavor. Monosodium glutamate gets added to a lot of foods, and then so you miss out the flavor of the food itself. But you're exactly right. The other thing that you're talking about is that for a lot of people, when they adopt this kind of a diet and they start eating fresher foods, like more salads and more fresh fruits and things like that, your taste buds down-regulate, and you tend to like what you eat. Your taste buds get used to whatever it is you're eating, and that's what happens. So all of a sudden, one day you wake up and you eat a fresh ear of corn, and it's the best thing you've ever tasted, and it tastes sweet. Yes. And why does it taste sweet? Because you're no longer putting sugar on everything else in your life, so that sugar numbs your flavor towards something that's naturally sweet.
0: You're not lathering that corn with butter either. You're actually tasting the flavor.
1: You're tasting corn.
0: Well, that's
1: novel concept, right?
0: Why didn't we think of that? This is what this book is about, the China Study Quick and Easy Cookbook. This is about Chef Del getting out of the way, making it taste good, but letting the flavor of the food come through. So when you have corn, you're going to taste corn. When you have couscous, you're going to taste the grain. When you have all of these things, you're going to taste what Mother Nature put in there, not what man dumped in there, so that it would last forever on the shelf, and so that when you buy it in San Francisco and you buy it in New York, it would taste exactly the same way off the shelf. You're not tasting food, you're tasting what they did to food. But this cookbook and your mission in life, Chef Del, is to get people to taste food. Am I on the right track saying that?
1: Oh, yeah, and to eat real food.
0: Yes,
1: yeah,
0: yes,
1: definitely.
0: Yes. Okay, where can people learn more about the China Study Quick and Easy Cookbook?
1: Well, you can go to my website, chefdelschroff.com, and then if you're in the Columbus, Ohio area, we certainly have regular cooking classes, and would love to have you stop by our place at the Wellness Forum. Mm-hmm. In Worthington, Ohio, and say hi.
0: There's a website for the forum, right?
1: Yes, wellnessforum.com.
0: Okay, very good. That just makes it so easy. People can listen to this program and say, I want to know more. Well, we know how to make that happen. Well, now, in closing, we have a minute left on the program here, Chef Del. I want you to encourage my listeners to start something new in their kitchen. How would you encourage them to do that?
1: I think the first thing I guess what I would say is what I learned a long time ago is that you can have fun in the kitchen and enjoy it, and then the benefits of that fun that you spend in the kitchen is good food that's also healthy.
0: All right.
1: You can't beat that.
0: Absolutely cannot. Again, that website is Chef Del Schroff, and Sroufe, unusual name, unusual guy, chefdelschroff.com, wellnessforum.com as well to get more information about the book, The China Study Quick and Easy Cookbook, with the subtitle, Cook Once, Eat All Week with Whole Food Plant-Based Recipes. Chef Del, always a pleasure to have you on the program. Thank you so much for coming on.
1: Thank you so much for having me. I enjoyed it.
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3: We are troubled on every side, yet not distressed. We are perplexed, but not in despair. Persecuted, but not forsaken. Cast down, but not destroyed. As it is written, the just shall live by faith.
4: 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Daniel Zoghi wanted to reach Muslims in Nigeria, but many of the new Christians quickly fell away from their faith. Daniel knew he needed a safe place where new believers could grow deep roots. 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
6: Now a look at your evening weather on Columbia Christian Talk Radio. Mostly sunny today with a high near 90 and lows around 67. Partly sunny tomorrow with a high of 90 and lows around 70. For your Thursday, partly sunny with thunderstorms with a high near 89 and lows around 71. And for Friday, partly sunny with thunderstorms with a high near 90 and lows around 71. That's your evening weather on Columbia Christian Talk Radio.
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8: 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Voters in New Hampshire heading to the polls today for a key open Senate seat primary. Democratic Senator Gene Shaheen not seeking re-election, leaving that seat open. Flash flood risk for parts of Hawaii after Hurricane Lowell made a rare direct hit last night. Storm currently packing maximum sustained winds of 80 miles per hour as it heads towards north of the islands. Republican National Committee's first ever midterm convention in Dallas this week, being dubbed the Trumpapalooza. Trump will deliver the opening night keynote speech. Today, he just announced plans to also deliver the closing address on night two. Wall Street closing in the red to kick off a short week of trading. Rising oil prices pressured stocks ahead of a key inflation reading later in the week. At the closing bell, the Dow Jones Industrial Average losing 628 points. I'm Jim Miller. 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
10: Now, I've entitled our study, Understanding the Incomprehensible. Now, even though God is far beyond our human capacity to comprehend, He has revealed sufficient information about Himself that we can at least obtain a limited human understanding about Him. Now, before we get into

Today, Father, we want to thank you for inviting us to seek for you with all our hearts, that we might find you and understand you, and in a way that we might honor you and not bring you down to our human level. In Jesus' name, amen. In our last study, I stated that low views of God destroy the gospel as well as all those who hold such views. Now, another way of saying the same thing would be that perverted ideas about God ultimately destroy the religion in which they are held. In other words, the very first step downward for any church or religious body is when it surrenders its high ideas about God. The moment we begin to bring God down in our minds from his high and exalted position of who he says he is, that very moment we set ourselves up for failure and defeat. And beloved, may I suggest that's exactly what we are doing today as I speak. The World Tribune released an article this week that shows how we today are setting ourselves up in the religious arena, if you please, for spiritual defeat. I was amazed at what I read. And yet it had to happen sooner or later. But before I share it with you this morning, I want to remind you of what I said in our first study. Let me repeat it. What we as a people personally believe about God today will to a large degree determine where our church will stand tomorrow. Now, since the turn of the last century, or from around the 1890s in my particular, in your particular church history, there has been a strong pull, if you please, through human devising to bring God down to the level of man. His humanity in every way just like our own. As a result, we have not only identified ourselves with God, we have forced him to identify himself with man in every particular. But remember, I'm repeating it again, what we as a people personally believe about God today will to a large degree determine where our church will stand tomorrow. Now notice where the Christian church, by and large, is standing. According to the article from the World Tribune this week, I quote, "More than 50 translators are working on a new edition of the Holy Book, the Bible. They are rewriting passages that are seen to discriminate against women and are also using unbiased and just language. Forms of address, such as Lord of our Father, are to be omitted," end quote. Now, beloved, the title of the article tells us exactly where the church of tomorrow is standing today. The title simply says, "Church Rewrites Bible in Feminist Language." This tells us that we have completely missed the biblical truth as to who Jesus is. Now please listen to me, church. Once we bring God down to our level, then everyone can identify with God as well as make him identify with us. You see the next step that's coming here? Paul identified it very clearly in Romans chapter 1. It's rather obvious, I think, isn't it? We have not only made God into a man, we are now insisting that he be made like a woman. Next, we will make him like unto birds and four-footed beasts and creeping things, or worse. And unfortunately, beloved, the seeds of such thinking are already being sown among us. For there are those already in our society who would have us believe that Jesus was a pedophile because he loved little children. Others believe Jesus was gay

0: because he only chose men as his disciples. Still others see Jesus as one with prostitutes and sinners because he ate at the same table with some on an occasion, and the list goes on. Let me say it again, as I said it last week. Our society's concepts of the biblical God are so far beneath the dignity of the Most High God that we stand on the verge of a moral collapse as a nation. Listen to the words of this Christian writer who wrote at the turn of the past century as she saw men trying to bring God down to their level or to the level of humanity. I'm reading from the Adventist Bible Commentary, Volume 5, page 1128, paragraph 6. And I'm quoting, "The incarnation of Christ has ever been and will ever remain a mystery. That which is revealed is for us and for our children. But let every human being be warned from the ground of making Christ altogether human, such an one as ourselves, for it cannot be." End quote. And then she closes by saying that Jesus was God revealed in humanity. I think Pastor Tozer said it well when he wrote, "Perverted notions about God soon rot the religion in which they appear." And that's why, again, beloved, I believe it's imperative that we seek to understand the incomprehensible God, the God of Scripture. And yet, having said that, we have to confess that in seeking to discover what God is like, we're actually seeking to discover someone who is unlike everything else around us. For God is not exactly like anything or anybody. And even though he revealed himself in the likeness of humanity, he was not altogether human. Now let me see if I can make it clear as to why understanding God is such a dilemma for us human beings. In spite of what Hollywood and the wonderful world of Disney sometimes would have us believe, there is no such thing as a world of fantasy or make-believe. In other words, men and women cannot sit down at a desk and with their imaginations travel into an unknown world or into a time that is totally unfamiliar with the world around them. What I'm saying is that there is no spontaneous act of imagination that the human mind is capable of beyond what it is familiar with in its own natural world. And that's why even the strangely beautiful creatures Hollywood creates or the radically grotesque images she portrays on the movie screen are nothing more than composites of what we have all seen. They're all like something we've known before. But God, hear me now, God is unlike everything we're familiar with. In fact, there is nothing on earth that we can compare him with. And that's why we have such a hard time understanding what God is like, because our minds cannot comprehend or even imagine anything beyond our present world of reality. And it's here. It's here at this very point that the writers of the Bible found their greatest struggle. How could they express the obvious existence of God when there were no words in the human language to describe what they saw in vision? The only way the inspired men of the Bible could inform us about what was beyond their ability to describe was to tell us what the heavenly being or heavenly thing was like in comparison to something else we already knew about. However, the Bible writers were always careful to phrase their descriptions of heavenly things in such a way that we would not accept them with absolute literalism. Let me show you what I mean. Ezekiel is a classic at trying to describe what the throne of God looked like or was all about. As he looks into the very presence of heaven, he sees things that he has no language to describe, and so he resorts to the only language he knows, and that's what is familiar with, what he's familiar with here on earth. I'd like for you to take your Bibles, if you would, right now, and turn with me, and let me show you what I mean. Ezekiel chapter 1, let's take a look at the very first chapter for a moment, and let's notice how the prophet Ezekiel describes what he saw in vision. And let's begin with verse 4. Ezekiel chapter 1, beginning with verse 4. Notice the way he describes what he sees. Ezekiel 1, just before the book of Daniel, you'll find the book Ezekiel, all right? Ezekiel, Daniel. Ezekiel chapter 1, verse 4. And I looked, and behold, a whirlwind came out of the north, a great cloud and a fire enfolding itself, and a brightness was about it, and out of the midst thereof, as the color of amber, out of the midst of the fire, verse 5, says, also out of the midst thereof came the likeness of four living creatures. And this was their appearance. They had the likeness of a man. And everyone had four faces. And everyone had four wings. You notice how Ezekiel describes the whirlwind here? Perhaps much like all of us have seen in our own lifetime. But what he describes as coming out of this whirlwind, none of us have ever seen. Nor had he. And in verse 5, he simply says, out of the midst thereof came the likeness of four living creatures. Now, he had never seen creatures like this before. Nevertheless, he tries to describe them by something that was familiar to him. Thus he says, and this was their appearance. They had the likeness of a man. Now, it's very clear here. In Ezekiel's mind, that what he was seeing were not men at all, but creatures that were unlike anything on earth. And yet, if he were to compare them with something here on earth, then they had the appearance or likeness of a man. But how do you adequately describe a man that has four faces and four wings? That's kind of hard. Slip down to verse 26. And above the firmament that was over their heads was the likeness of a throne, as the appearance of a sapphire stone. And upon the likeness of the throne was the likeness as the appearance of a man above upon it. That's confusing. As you read Ezekiel's vision, you get the impression that what he is seeing is absolutely real, but it's so unfamiliar or foreign to him that he's at a loss for words to describe it. And thus he struggles for words to adequately express what he's seeing. Even the throne itself, which should be a common thing in Ezekiel's mind, becomes the appearance of a throne. Really not a throne, but it sort of looks like a throne, is what he's saying. And he that sits upon it, even though he looks like a man, is so unlike a man that he can only describe him as the likeness of the appearance of a man. Are we together? Beloved, there's no wonder in verse 27, just slip down the last verse there in that first chapter, it's no wonder we find Ezekiel saying, when I saw it, I fell upon my face, and I heard a voice of one that spake. Wow. I believe, beloved, if we too were to have a glimpse of what Ezekiel saw, we too would be prostrate on our face. When we as human beings try to imagine what God is like, we have to use things which are not God in order to build our mental image of what we perceive Him to be like. Now follow me. Thus, whatever we visualize God to be, that is not Him. For we have constructed our image out of that which He has made, and what He has made is not God. Now you think about that today, and tomorrow, and the rest of your life, and it should revolutionize you. Let me just say, beloved, if we continue to insist on trying to imagine God, we will end up with an idol made with our minds, which is just as offensive to God as one made with our hands. Unfortunately, as readers and critics of the Bible, we tend to reduce God into terms that make Him fit into our own personal understanding. We seem to want a God that we can manage or at least control to some degree. One who will be available to us, if you please, whenever we need Him. In short, we need the feeling of security that comes from knowing what God is like and what we can expect from Him at any given moment in life. So what is God like in our imaginations? May I suggest we see Him as a mixture of all the religious pictures we've ever seen, all the best people we've ever known or read about, and all the lofty ideas we've ever entertained. Now follow me. And that is extremely dangerous to the Christian life. And yet for over 100 years, we as a nation have been bringing God down to our level of human ideas. As a result, His glory and His greatness have not been revealed to this present generation. In fact, in the minds of many, He has fallen to the level of the gods of Greece and Rome. Even the followers of Hinduism and Buddhism and the modern worshippers of Allah see more display of power from their God than the God of the contemporary Christian. When the Bible said that man was made in the image of God, or in His likeness, we should have accepted the word as true and not added our own human ideas and opinions, making the Bible say that we were actually made in the exact image of God, or were made like Him. By doing this, we have made ourselves a replica of God. And beloved, God cannot be duplicated. In fact, by creating such an idea of equality with God, we have actually reduced God to the status of a created being. And in so doing, we have ended up with no God at all. Just an equal of us. No wonder we're rewriting the Bible. And we have to. For we've made God like ourselves. First a glorified man, and now a goddess. But we can't end our study on this degenerative note, beloved. I refuse. For the true God of the Bible is neither male nor female. We missed it. And He is certainly not dead, nor is He dying. Neither is He powerless, nor is He wounded or weakened by man's low opinion of Him. And He is certainly not on a par or equal to any other proclaimed God of this world or of the entire universe which He Himself has made. In fact, according to Psalm 147 verse 5, our Lord is great and of great power, and His understanding is infinite or unlimited. Now listen to me. Because we know it is impossible for two unlimited substances to exist in the universe at the same time, then we know there can only be room for one true, infinite, unlimited God. And there should be no doubt in your mind or mine today as to who that infinite God really is. For He was manifest in the life and body of the one we call Jesus Christ, our Lord. Now before we close our study, we need to know how it's possible for us to understand this incomprehensible God, if He's not what we've conceived Him to be. And the answer is found in the Scriptures or the Holy Bible. According to Matthew chapter 11 verse 27, I read these words. Listen carefully. Matthew 11 verse 27. All things were delivered unto Jesus by His Father. And no man knoweth Jesus except the Father. Neither knoweth any man the Father except Jesus. Ah, but then that next little phrase. and those to whom Jesus will reveal him. Oh, we need a revelation. So the only way then to understand God is through Jesus Christ as he chooses to reveal himself to the honest in heart, to the humble, to the teachable. And according to Paul in the first book to the church at Corinth, God reveals himself through the working of the Holy Spirit in the human heart. Therefore, it's not through human reason or scientific achievement that we can discover God, but through faith and love. Now, God came to us in the incarnation, and through the atonement, he reconciled us to himself, that by faith and love we may touch the untouchable. And through his gracious acts of self-disclosure in the life and teachings of Jesus, we may also behold the invisible. As the human soul senses its origin and longs to return to its source, so the Spirit of God invites the humble, searching hearts of men and women to acquaint now thyself with him and be at peace. Job 22:21. I love the way Richard Rowley wrote about these deep things of God. Notice what he said in his book, The Amending of Life. This is deep. Verily, God is an infinite greatness, more than we can think, unknowable by created things, and can never be comprehended by us as he is in himself. But even here and now, whenever the heart begins to burn with a desire for God, she is made able to receive the uncreated light, and inspired and fulfilled by the gifts of the Holy Ghost, she tastes the joys of heaven. She transcends all visible things and is raised to the sweetness of eternal life. Herein truly is perfect love, when all the intent of the mind, all the secret working of the heart is lifted up into the love of God. End quote. So what is God like? If we mean what is he like within himself, there isn't any human answer for that. But if we mean what is God, what has God revealed about himself that faith and love might understand, then there is an answer. And not only fills the heart, beloved, it also satisfies the human soul. And here it is. Even though God's divine nature is incomprehensible, he has stooped to our level in order that he might reveal to us certain things about himself which are true. And these revelations we call his attributes. Now, in the remainder of our studies together, we're going to be looking at these biblical truths or attributes of God. And by his grace, I pray that we will also discover that while he can remain infinitely aloof from the curious eyes of reason and the skeptical, inquisitive minds of men, he can be experienced deep within the human heart and our soul. Let me close today with the words of that great man of God, Charles Wesley. Sovereign Father, Heavenly King, thee we now presume to sing. Glad thine attributes confess, glorious all and numberless. We'll talk more about God's attributes. And beloved, when we begin to see the attributes of God, that which he has revealed to us in his word, you and I will probably in our hearts fall before his majesty when we begin to reel how big God really is. And as I said last week, beloved, he's big enough to save your soul. Let's pray. Our Father, our God, our Lord, our King, what have we done to bring you down to our level? Forgive us. Forgive us. And Father, over the next few weeks, I pray that you will give us a new insight into your majesty, your greatness, your power, your unlimitedness, that by beholding you, we truly might be changed. Never again to believe in a God like ourselves. Father, please exalt Jesus this week as we read his word. Help us to behold him as we've never seen him before. In his name I pray. Amen.
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2: Hi, I'm Johnny Erickson Tata. Years ago in the hospital, my occupational therapist tried to get me to write and draw with my mouth. It was beneath me, I thought, and so I refused. That is, until the day they wheeled Tom into the lab. He had broken his neck in a motorcycle accident and was much more disabled than I was. He even had to use a ventilator to breathe. Well, I watched my OT approach Tom to ask him if he would like to learn to write or type with pencils between his teeth. I was stunned when he happily said, "Sure, let me give it a try." As I watched him work, I felt so ashamed. So the next day, I started writing with my mouth. You know, 1 Peter chapter 4 says that we should be an example to those who look on. Tom had no idea what a powerful example of courage he was to me. And you can be a courageous example as well. Because no doubt about it, others are watching.
3: In the year 1831, biologist Charles Darwin began a fateful journey on the HMS Beagle. On that journey, Darwin formulated the controversial theory of evolution, which has impacted society down to this day.
4: Our goal is to punch holes in that theory, so I'd like to welcome you to
5: Sink the Beagle.
6: Fire one, Captain.
7: Way to go, Stan. Kablooey.
4: Kablooey, and talk about kablooey, that's what we're going to do today on
7: Sink the Beagle.
4: I am Stan Hudson.
7: And I'm John Krolinski, welcoming you to another episode of Sink the Beagle, in which we look at the issues of evolution, creation, origin, destiny from a lighthearted perspective. Perspective, because we know no other way, though they might be very serious.
4: Oh, yeah. Serious as in explosive things.
7: And today we went on the big kablooey, because really what we want to talk about today is what was once determined in a Calvinism, the giant space kablooey, or known in the area of the physicists, the Big Bang.
4: The Big Bang. The Big Bang has been around for, oh, I don't know, 50 to 70 years.
7: 75 years, and it's about 50 years probably closer to it.
4: And the Big Bang is developed as sort of an explanation of trying to understand why the universe is expanding. It is expanding. We see things moving away from each other. If you just kind of wind the clock back, it is assumed that at some point the universe was smaller, smaller, smaller, smaller, and go back to, 14 billion years or so ago. You know, it was just the size of a large pea.
7: Oh, whatever.
4: Yeah, you know, just kind of a...
7: You could hold it in your hand.
4: Yes.
7: You were bigger than the universe. Can you imagine that?
4: And prior to that, it wasn't there, but then it exploded into the universe that we see today. And that's basically it. Now, we've got some problems with that, and we're going to talk today about some problems, but not so much that we have, but some scientists
7: have. It started. Yeah. It basically started back in 2000, I believe, in 4, in the... paper by the New Scientist published it. It was the Big Bang Theory busted by 33 top scientists. Mm-hmm. And actually, we did a little updating of that. When you research that topic or article on the web today, you'll discover that it's no longer just 33 top scientists. It's up to about 402 top scientists and people that sign on that are not just scientists, but people that are probably apparently well-read in it all that don't have official. It's over 500 now. They're saying,
4: and
7: you know what?
4: And expanding. Speaking of expanding.
7: Who do not believe in the Big Bang Theory. At least they're saying there are some major issues that really make you want to just toss the whole theory out the window, because physicists, scientists don't really know, they're saying.
4: Well, here is some of the pertinent statements that these 33 original scientists published their statement saying, and it says this, the Big Bang today relies on a growing number of hypothetical entities, things that we have never observed. Inflation, dark matter, and dark energy are the most prominent examples. Without them, there would be a fatal contradiction between the observations made by astronomers and the predictions of the Big Bang theory.
7: Wait. It said hypothetical entities. You know, that's not a phrase that most of our listeners might be using every day. Mm-hmm. What's this paragraph saying here from the New Scientist? And it says hypothetical entities are,
4: well,
7: that's three, don't
4: yeah,
7: they?
4: Yeah, there were three. Inflation, I thought that was economic, but inflation, dark matter, and dark energy.
7: These are things that we cannot prove exist, but they've come up with these kinds of things that there has to be something out there. Let's just call it dark energy because
4: these
7: we need
4: patches.
7: Something.
4: These are patches.
7: These are patches in their equations, things they've had to kind of creatively think up that would have to be needed in order for the current theory to exist.
4: Okay, now, we just said a minute ago what the Big Bang Theory basically said, and that is that we started off with an incredibly intense, dense, tiny bit of material that blew up into what we see today. And what we're looking around at is we see galaxies expanding and spinning and twirling off in all directions, but an expanding universe. And for everything to work, there's got to be some of these patches. And let's define them. Inflation. What is inflation? Obviously, I think about inflation when I go pay some bills at home.
7: Normally, we think of they thought the Big Bang started with an initial burst that steadily went on a steady rate of expansion.
4: Huge.
7: It's
4: fast,
7: like a constant amount of air going into a balloon and filling at the same rate, always expanding with the same amount of air. Well, this one doesn't quite go that way. Inflation says there was a big poof to a huge size and then steady from that,
4: point on. And that, shall we say, helps solve some problems in what they have observed. Now, the problem with the patch is that they have no scientific explanation of how that could happen because it would be many times faster than the speed of light. And, you know, we have some limits here, they thought, in physics for speed. And so the huge, rapid expansion, which they call inflation, helps explain some things, but they don't have a clue as to what could cause inflation.
7: And what they kind of summarize this to is they call it the horizon problem. And in other words, when you start measuring the temperature at the ends of the edges of the universe,
4: yeah, 28,
7: as known,
4: 28 billion light years across it,
7: you find that it's uniform. And the way that we understand, the way that physicists understand this expansion is this, there should not be uniform temperature.
4: No, there shouldn't be.
7: There shouldn't be. But there is.
4: But there is from one end to the other. And they can only explain this that the temperatures have rapidly expanded along with everything else at this big poof like that, you know. So. Okay,
7: and so there
4: that would
7: they
4: be inflation.
7: Yeah, so
4: no
7: that's
4: explanation.
7: No explanation why that is. The second one they had on this whole list is dark matter.
4: Now,
7: dark matter, they said, didn't exist. It's a hypothetical thing, but we just checked it out, man. You can buy that stuff on eBay.
4: Type in dark matter in the internet, the search, hit search, and you can buy dark matter on eBay. Okay, well, that ought to solve the, you know, scientists, I don't think, have looked into that possibility
7: yet.
4: They
7: haven't checked out eBay yet, have they?
4: No, I guess not, because dark matter is simply this. Taking our best understanding of gravity, you know.
7: The way galaxies spin and everything.
4: Right, everything holding together, Newton and so forth, those laws. With seeing a galaxy spinning and seeing that it doesn't spin off into space, there's something holding it together. And the only thing that they can assume is that there's more matter, shall we say, somewhere in the middle or something holding it together.
7: A mass. A density.
4: Yeah. The gravity of the center of the galaxy isn't sufficient to hold it all together as they understand the laws currently. So they've come up with something called dark matter, matter that must be out there. We see the effect of the matter. It's holding things things together, but they can't see it, and so they call it dark, and they don't know what it is.
7: Yeah, Vera Rubin, who is an astronomer working at the Carnegie Institute for the Department of Terrestrial Magnetism in Washington, D.C.
4: Say that again now, Department
7: of Terrestrial Magnetism.
4: Okay.
7: It's kind of like where you probably get your refrigerator magnets from. I don't know. Spotted this anomaly in the late 70s, and the best response from physicists was to suggest that there's more stuff out there than we can see.
4: Yep.
7: The trouble was no one could explain what they are now calling dark matter. They're just hypothetically assuming that, well, there's something out there. Well,
4: and it can be as much as 90% of what's out there. And 90% we can't see, only 10 we can, and that's a little odd.
7: And knowing what this 90% is, or what 90% in itself is, is quite a brain bender. And so
4: they're making it subnuclear, and they're suggesting maybe the reason we don't see it is it's way too small.
7: Yeah, and so, it's that really factual, definite, certain stuff called speculation, which they're doing. And honest scientists are saying, that's a pretty big patch.
4: That's a patch. And
7: well,
4: then
7: there's one more, though.
4: The third thing was another dark thing. It was dark energy. And it is one of the most famous and shall we say, embarrassing problems in physics. In 1998, astronomers discovered that the universe is expanding at faster speeds. It's actually speeding up in its expansion, and that wouldn't happen if you had an original explosion. Things should be slowing. It's actually speeding up.
7: It's going against the laws,
4: and they don't know why.
7: Ring a siren and give it a ticket.
4: Their theorists. This is a quote from cosmologist Catherine Fries of the University of Michigan, Ann Arbor. She says, theorists are still floundering around looking for a sensible explanation. We're all hoping that upcoming observations of supernova, of clusters of galaxies and so on, will give us more clues. But basically, there's something, kind of pushing or causing them to speed up.
7: What's interesting is that when they talk about upcoming experiments, when you hear that, just think tax dollars. the real inflation will come in, and when you can see the price tag of the start of the project to the end of the project, that's where the real inflation will take place. Because the dirty little secret is, start following the money trails on a lot of this stuff, folks, and you'll see where a lot of the
4: and that's actually what the 33 scientists originally were kind of fussing over,
7: because saying no one's helping fund our theories, and we're funding these things that have no viable proof, no way of doing it. And why don't you start funding some alternative ideas? Because in the reality is what they're saying in some respects is, you know what? We really don't know why things are as they are. And to me, the most dark thing about the dark matter and dark energy, it sounds more like a reflection of what Romans chapter 1:21 says, that man has just become futile or darkened their speculations. Their foolish hearts are darkened, it says. That's the real dark matter.
6: You don't know the power of the dark side.
7: They have darkened hearts. It's really dark matter, I know.
4: Yeah. Well, and again, these scientists were unhappy because some of them would like to fund some of their research and their ideas of looking at alternate ways of understanding the universe, and they weren't finding funding because they didn't, shall we say, beat the drum to the same rhythm as everybody else.
7: And the sad thing is, I'm not going to pick on these guys because these scientists are being honest.
4: Mm-hmm.
7: And I commend them for their honesty and saying, hey, there are issues and problems here. And so what they're really doing is challenging the conventional wisdom of modern Big Bang theory, saying we think this, and the reality is that what we are presenting to our kids at school as fact in the very early on might be nothing more than 20th century fiction, physics.
4: Yeah.
7: Fiction. And that's what they're really pointing to. And so the question that we want to do on Sync the Beagle is, where does that cross over into what role does it play in evolution and creation?
4: And we're going to spend an upcoming Sync the Beagle on talking a little bit more about evolution from Big Bang all the way to macroevolution, as is supposedly the biological evolution that Darwin felt he discovered. Well, you know, it's interesting, John, that the Bible also suggests that the universe is expanding.
7: Yeah, torpedo bomb, not text, in this case.
4: Yeah, that's... kind of bluey. This is from Psalms 104, verse 2, and I like your translation better, so why don't you read it there?
7: My translation says, speaking of God, he says, covering himself with light as a cloak, he stretches out the heaven like a tent or a curtain.
4: Okay.
7: He's stretching out the heavens. Mm-hmm. There seems to be a level of saying that there is expansion going on, or there's a, whatever it took, God somehow is the one responsible for what we see out there, is really what it's saying.
4: Well, a number of translations have it, who stretch out the heavens, but yours correctly shows it in the proper original Hebrew, which is it is a present action of God that he is stretching the heavens.
7: Still today. Mm-hmm. He's busy working and upholding all things and letting all things exist. And that's where you can have a little bit of, at least it makes the most sense, in my opinion, to believe in this being who is the one who says, I've made it, I've made you, and you matter, and here's why you exist, and here's how you can understand why you exist and what exists out there by coming in relationship with me.
4: Well, Big Bang ultimately suggests the theory is it's popularly presented to people today, is that through random chance, everything that we see today, including you yourselves, are just a big kablooey, a big chance happening. And, you know, we're on the way to from a big bang to a big crunch. And I don't know if that's very hopeful for today's people.
7: Well, tune in. We'll talk about it more on another
5: Sink the Beagle.
8: Bumblebees are not communistic after all. The evidence next on today's Creation Moment. And now, here's our Creation Moment's host, Ian Taylor.
9: Although a bumblebee's life to us may seem relaxing, the fact is, the pace for the bumblebee is as hectic as for any human sitting in rush hour traffic. This is largely because, like humans, bumblebees are warm-blooded. Many books about bee societies extol the virtues of communism. These books almost make it appear as if the bees sit around deciding who should work which flowers, all for the good of the hive. But it is precisely because this method is less productive that warm-blooded bumblebees who need more energy must use a system which requires personal initiative to increase productivity. Researchers have found that bumblebees gather nectar and return it to the hive completely on their own initiative. Young bumblebees gather nectar from many different kinds of flowers until they find which flowers produce the most nectar. When the most rewarding flowers dried up, they switched to the second most rewarding. So individual motivation leads each bee to make the most of its own efforts. As a result, the entire colony benefits. One researcher commented that this method works so well that it almost looks like the entire hive is guided by an invisible hand. Well, this is more than simply appearance, for God does care for all his creatures, including you and me. He has shown his greatest love for us in sending his Son, Jesus Christ, so that we could have the forgiveness of sins through him.
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11: This is Max MacLean. The entire Bible is about Jesus and his redemptive plan to bring us into the kingdom of God. But how did Jesus describe the kingdom of God? Listen to the Bible from Mark 4. Jesus said to his disciples, "This is what the kingdom of God is like. A man scatters seed on the ground. Night and day, whether he sleeps or gets up, the seed sprouts and grows, though he does not know how. All by itself, the soil produces grain, first the stalk, then the head, then the full kernel in the head. As soon as the grain is ripe, he puts the sickle to it because the harvest has come." Again he said, "What shall we say the kingdom of God is like, or what parable shall we use to describe it? It is like a mustard seed, which is the smallest seed you plant in the ground. Yet when planted, it grows and becomes the largest of all garden plants, with such big branches that the birds of the air can perch in its shade." With many similar parables, Jesus spoke the word to them as much as they could understand. He did not say anything to them without using a parable. But when he was alone with his own disciples, he explained everything. That day when evening came, he said to his disciples, "Let us go over to the other side." Leaving the crowd behind, they took him along just as he was, in the boat. There were also other boats with him. A furious squall came up, and the waves broke over the boat so that it was nearly swamped. Jesus was in the stern, sleeping on a cushion. The disciples woke him and said to him, "Teacher, don't you care if we drown?" He got up, rebuked the wind, and said to the waves, "Quiet, be still." Then the wind died down, and it was completely calm. He said to his disciples, "Why are you so afraid? Do you still have no faith?" They were terrified and said to each other, "Who is this? Even the wind and the waves obey him." From Mark 4. Listen to the Bible. It's great for the soul.
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We're going to look at some wisdom today from the book of Proverbs, chapter 3, beginning in verse 25. Do not be afraid of sudden terror, nor of trouble from the wicked when it comes. For the Lord will be your confidence and will keep your foot from being caught. There's something important in this passage that I want you to notice, and maybe even underline in your Bible. It really doesn't say if trouble comes. It says when trouble comes. Turn on the TV in the middle of the night and watch the lineup of preachers sometime, and you start getting the idea that Christians are supposed to have a trouble-free existence. That somehow, when you sign up with God, your problems all come to an end. But that's not what the Bible teaches at all. I remember praying over a matter and making an important decision one time, and I was really confident that I'd made the right move because I'd put out a fleece to see what God wanted me to do. And God's answer was unmistakable. I knew I was doing the right thing. And that's when the trouble started. Lots of trouble. If it could go wrong, it did. And if it couldn't go wrong, it still went wrong. That's when someone who was watching the whole thing unfold said, "Wow, I've never seen that many problems all at the same time." They were a little surprised because they knew I was a minister. And I guess some people think we live a problem-free existence because we work for God. But there's a little thing called the Great Controversy, a massive battle raging between the kingdom of heaven and the armies of darkness. There are forces at work in our world that love to make God's people feel miserable. And I suppose they're trying to achieve a number of things. First of all, they're trying to make the Christian life seem unappealing to those who might consider it. Secondly, they're trying to discourage believers from following through on their commitment to live for Christ. Thirdly, they're trying to get people to blame God for the problems in this world and turn away from Him in bitter disappointment. That's why the Bible doesn't say, if trouble falls across your path, it says when. God doesn't promise a problem-free existence, but He does promise to be your confidence. Let the problems rage, but whatever the fallen angels are trying to achieve in your life, if you hang on to God's hand, He's going to keep them from succeeding. As the wise man put it, God will keep your foot from being caught. And that's the kind of guarantee that makes enduring problems well worth the trouble and gives us a better way to live.

0: 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Evidence indicates you lower your risk of stroke by 2.8% for every 1 millimeter of mercury you lower your blood pressure. 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It's possible for blood pressure values to drop 40 points or more. I have seen this happen many times in the lifestyle intervention programs I've conducted.
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In the early centuries, Rome would lay down the challenge. Either abide by how we want you to live, or leave your place of residence and leave your place of worship. And the Waldensians treasured God's word more than they treasured their home. And so they would leave and go up into the mountains. Life would not have been easy here in the Waldensian valleys. The children growing up would have had to learn very quickly the lessons of self-sacrifice and self-denial, frugality and economy. Their parents treasured these principles from the Bible, and they wished to bestow them upon their children. They treasured them so much that they retreated up here. And here in the mountains, they wanted to teach two things. Number one, they wanted to teach them purity of life based on God's word. And number two, they wanted to teach them to be a missionary and take the faith that they had and take it further afield than just the valleys in which they lived. And so they would have schools up here, and they would have places of worship, sometimes in caves, where they could teach their children and their young people to go out as missionaries and share this message.

The Waldensians fervently believed in the Bible. They believed that they should follow it, and they treasured it. The Waldensians believed in the commandments of God that had been given through the Bible, and they sought to keep them. And they were often persecuted for their faith and had to retreat up to the higher valleys. And here in this place of worship, it's just a cave. Today, you come here, you have to creep down through the entrance to get in. The rock walls are on each side. But here in this cave, it's almost a sacred spot. It's a place where they would gather together for worship, but also at times they would gather together to hide from the Roman soldiers. To me, it's encouraging to know that even when they were scattered in the mountains, they would still find time to worship together. And I believe it's very important that we today meet together with fellow believers and worship. But the thing that stands out to me here in this place of, it's not that pretty by earthly standards. There's no gold-plated pulpit. There's no marble table. There's just rocks. They're wet. But it's the quietness and the peace and the simplicity and the purity of this place that is striking. Is that if these Waldensians would gather here, not just once, it wasn't just a one-off, it may have been repeatedly, it may have been over years, or may have been even over decades, that they would gather together to worship in caves like this that are dotted around these mountains. For us, church is so comfortable or so convenient. I'm sat on a cold rock, but oftentimes in church we sit on nice comfy chairs. The heating may be on, it may just be 5 miles from our house or just down the road, and yet sometimes we think, I'm not too keen to go. And I think back to myself, yourself, wherever we are. We have a time of relative peace, a time of relative freedom, where we can gather together and worship, where we can meet fellow believers. And my appeal is, don't waste the opportunities that you have. Don't be so comfortable or so convenient that we miss the opportunities that we do have. God has given us great opportunities now. Let's take advantage and use them. Take this message to the world around us.

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1: The Lord is my shepherd, I shall not want. He maketh me to lie down in green pastures. He leadeth me beside the still waters. He restoreth my soul. He leadeth me in the paths of righteousness for his name's sake. Yea, though I walk through the valley of the shadow of death, I will fear no evil. For thou art with me, thy rod and thy staff, they comfort me. Thou preparest a table before me in the presence of mine enemies. Thou anointest my head with oil, my cup runneth over. Surely goodness and mercy shall follow me all the days of my life, and I will dwell in the house of the Lord forever.
2: If any man thirst, let him come unto me and drink. He that believeth on me, as the scripture hath said, out of his belly shall flow rivers of living water. Behold the Lamb of God, which taketh away the sin of the world.
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6: What's God saying to you and me? He's saying there's evidence to believe. He's saying you can trust His Word. He's saying that as you read His Word, you're going to discover peace. You're going to discover security. 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He's saying that His Word is an adequate guide to the past, the present, and the future.
7: That's Pastor Mark Finley, and this is Hope Lives 365. At Hope Lives 365, we believe God answers prayer. 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That's 888-244-HOPE. 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
6: Tonight our topic is amazing discoveries in the lost cities of the dead. Come with me tonight on a journey to the ancient Middle East. Our journey begins in Jerusalem. I've traveled to Jerusalem in the Middle East on numerous occasions. And you can travel to Jerusalem only once before it wins your heart. Jerusalem is that city that is kind of like the mother city of all humanity. When you arrive at Jerusalem, it's like arriving home. Traveling to Jerusalem, you can enter the city through many gates. My favorite place to go is through the Damascus Gate. Jerusalem is broken up into four quarters. There is the Christian quarter, the Muslim quarter. There is the Armenian quarter and the Jewish quarter. But when you go through the Damascus Gate, you're going into the Muslim quarter of the city. And the Damascus Gate is really teeming with activity. It's really exciting. You go through there at the time of Muslim prayer, and you're often carried away in the crowd. I remember one time I had a group of four or five tourists with me. Oh, it was actually a large tourist group, a couple hundred. But I took four or five of them at the time of prayer down to the Damascus Gate just to experience the crush of the crowd. I remember I had a man who had never been there before, and we're going through the Damascus Gate. It's the time of Muslim prayer, and the crowd came through and really literally picked us up, and we're being carried along with the crowd. And this fellow got so frightened, I had to actually go back and carry him out. But the Damascus Gate is really an exciting place to be. Right outside the gate, some of the most beautiful fruits and vegetables in all the world. When you go through the Damascus Gate, you go into a